0: This is Sky News, the headlines. Three members of the same family drown in Shoreham-by-Sea in West Sussex. Another girl is in a critical condition. A trial that could change social media forever. The $1 trillion case alleging Facebook's owner Meta deliberately designed its platforms to be addictive to young people. Plus, Andy Burnham says the UK will be there in Ukraine's hour of need after Moscow said there'll be consequences for the reported use of British drones to strike deep into Russia. And the Prime Minister insists he's not embarrassed after exchanging messages with someone pretending to be Donald Trump's chief of staff.
1: I did everything right. There was a minimal exchange of information of zero consequence, and it was quickly reported.
0: Good morning. Welcome to the programme. Three members of the same family have drowned after getting into difficulty in Shoreham-by-Sea in West Sussex. A younger girl is in a critical condition. The family, who are from overseas, are thought to have gone for a swim near Shoreham Fort at around 3 p.m. yesterday afternoon. Chief Superintendent James Collis from Sussex Police announced the news in the evening.
2: Around 2:40 p.m. this afternoon, emergency services were called to reports of four people in difficulty in the water close to Shoreham Fort. Sussex Police supported His Majesty's Coast Guard and the RNLI as all four people were brought ashore. Tragically, despite the best efforts of paramedics, three people, a man, a woman and a teenage girl, were sadly confirmed deceased. A younger girl has been taken to hospital and is in critical condition. We can confirm all four people were from the same family and their next of kin have been informed. Specialist officers are supporting them at this incredibly difficult time and our thoughts are with the friends and family. I know this incident will have had a profound effect on the community and inquiries are ongoing alongside our partners to understand the full details. At this point, we believe all four entered the water from the land for a swim and sadly got into difficulty. Our partners in His Majesty's Coast Guard have completed an extensive search of the water and we are not searching for anyone else. I would like to thank the public for their patience and understanding during this emergency response. Anyone with any information or video footage that could assist in our inquiries are asked to contact us online or 101, quoting Operation North. We will provide further updates as soon as we are able. Thank you for your time.
0: Sky correspondent Barnaby Papadopoulos brings us this update from Shoreham.
3: This beach in Shoreham-by-Sea was the scene of a massive emergency service response on Tuesday afternoon after emergency services were called to reports that four people had entered the water from the land for a swim and got into difficulty. We've since learned that three people, a man, a woman and a teenage girl, have all died. We also understand that a further person, a younger girl, remains in hospital in a critical condition. Two air ambulances were called to the scene, landing on the beach here. A fleet of ambulances was seen going up and down this road, which currently remains closed and has been closed for much of the day. The police, the Coast Guard and the RNLI were all involved in their response to this

0: trial in the United States that could reshape some of the most popular apps on the planet. Facebook's owner, Meta, is on trial in California, accused of intentionally seeking to make children addicted to its platforms, putting profits ahead of their safety online. Well, the company says it strongly disagrees. The outcome of the trial could change how we use social media and have huge implications for some of the biggest tech companies in the world. A group of 29 U.S. states is suing Meta, accusing the company of designing Facebook and Instagram to hook young users and misleading consumers about the platform's safety, claims rejected by Meta. Well, families who allege their loved ones' deaths were related to social media protested outside court as the trial got underway, welcoming the landmark case.
1: For years, we have been gaslit by safety feature updates that often end up buried, missing, or broken altogether. And today we're here to say enough is enough, and it's time for transparency and accountability. There is nothing inherently social about these platforms. Instagram is not social media. It is a predator-enabling engagement farm. And we deserve better.
2: We know it was the predictable outcome of a platform Meta knew harmed children, while none of the rest of us had any idea. 5 years ago, Frances Haugen exposed Meta's own research, showing it knew Instagram harmed teenage girls. Now Meta's evidence corroborates that what whistleblowers told us. And as Attorney General Bonta put it, Meta knows what it is doing is bad for kids, period. And that's what we're going to find out in this court case.
0: So what exactly is Meta accused of, and what are the potential implications of this trial for the other social media giants? Here's our science and technology editor, Tom Clark.
3: Big tech is back in the dock. Just another Silicon Valley court case, or does the Meta trial really matter? Well, yes. And here's why. First, while the court is sitting in California, the case is being brought by 29 U.S. states, representing nearly two-thirds of the U.S. population. The court in Oakland will hear arguments by attorneys general from California, Colorado, Kentucky and New Jersey. They claim that Meta, which owns Facebook, Instagram and WhatsApp, has used data from children illegally, including to train the app's algorithms. They're also demanding sweeping changes to apps, what they call addictive design features like infinite scroll, autoplay and certain beauty filters, to be modified or removed to protect children. If all 29 states succeed, Meta's lawyers say damages could reach $1.4 trillion, close to the tech giant's entire value, although state's attorneys argue a mere $200 billion is a more likely figure.
0: Of this trial for the other social media giants. Here's our science and technology editor, Tom Clark.
3: Big tech is back in the dock. Just another Silicon Valley court case, or does the Meta trial really matter? Well, yes, and here's why. First, while the court is sitting in California, the case is being brought by 29 U.S. states, representing nearly two-thirds of the U.S. population. The court in Oakland will hear arguments by attorneys general from California, Colorado, Kentucky and New Jersey. They claim that Meta, which owns Facebook, Instagram and WhatsApp, has used data from children illegally, including to train the app's algorithms. They're also demanding sweeping changes to apps, what they call addictive design features like infinite scroll, autoplay and certain beauty filters, to be modified or removed to protect children. If all 29 states succeed, Meta's lawyers say damages could reach $1.4 trillion, close to the tech giant's entire value, although state's attorneys argue a mere $200 billion is a more likely figure. Meta denies its platforms harm or exploit children and says it's worked hard to protect teens using its products. Will the jury buy it? Well, they certainly didn't in a recent case in New Mexico. There, Meta was ordered to pay more than $900 million in damages and labelled a public nuisance by the judge. But a loss in California would be far more consequential. As well as damages even Meta would struggle to afford, it could force fundamental changes to its platforms, whose profitability rests on holding users' attention, driving advertising revenue, threatening financial disaster at a time when Meta is already burning money in a race with its rivals to build infrastructure for AI. It will be weeks before we have a verdict, with potentially revealing testimony expected from Meta.

0: bosses, including CEO Mark Zuckerberg. Although this is Meta's day in court, the outcome will likely determine the fortunes of around 3,000 pending lawsuits against other major platforms, including TikTok, Snapchat and Alphabet, which owns Google and YouTube. The fate of Silicon Valley could lie in the hands of eight jurors and one judge from its home state of California.
1: We are not fair-weather friends, the words of Andy Burnham after Moscow warned there would be consequences for the reported use of British drones in strikes deep inside Russia. The Kremlin says the UK is deliberately escalating the war in Ukraine, but the Prime Minister says Britain's stance has not changed.
2: This is the UK doing what it has long said it would do, which is to support Ukraine 100% against this illegal war led by Vladimir Putin. We are providing support so that Ukraine can defend itself, and that's been the British position all the way through this conflict by previous prime ministers. It remains the case with me. We are not fair-weather friends. We will be there in Ukraine's hour of need, and that won't change.
1: Well, let's get more now from our Moscow correspondent, Ivor Bennett.
3: Moscow has threatened the UK with consequences for allowing Ukraine to use British drones for strikes deep inside Russia. So how serious is this threat and what could those consequences be? Well, it's certainly not the first time we've heard Moscow use this kind of language. There were lots of threats and warnings when Britain allowed Ukraine to use Storm Shadow missiles for strikes inside Russia. And ultimately, nothing came of those. And I think the UK is probably calculating it'll be the same again now, believing this to be a message more designed for the Russian public, designed to make the Kremlin seem tough, designed to reinforce its narrative that the West are the warmongers, and designed to get Russians rallying around the flag at a time when support for the war back home appears to be waning. But what if it is serious? What could the consequences be? Earlier this year, a high-ranking Russian official did actually threaten to strike the addresses of British companies that were supplying arms to Ukraine. I think that's unlikely, very unlikely, because it would be a dramatic escalation and put Russia in direct confrontation with a NATO member. More likely, analysts say, is an uptick in hybrid warfare, which London accuses Moscow of doing already. So it's things like cyber attacks, sabotage, the cutting of undersea cables, the potentially more activity by Russia's shadow fleet near UK waters, so-called grey zone warfare that's deniable and avoids direct confrontation. And all of this comes at a time when the war continues to rage. Ukraine says at least 10 people were killed in fresh missile strikes on the Kharkiv region, while in Russia, another Wildberries site was hit by Ukrainian drones. So it really feels like the conflict is heating up, both militarily and diplomatically.
1: The Prime Minister has insisted he's not embarrassed after it emerged that he'd exchanged messages with someone pretending to be Donald Trump's chief of staff. Andy Burnham was in contact with an unknown person pretending to be White House aide Susie Wiles, but he says he handled the incident correctly.
4: What can you tell us about messages that you exchanged with somebody pretending to be the White House Chief of Staff, Susie Wiles? Are you embarrassed, and what action are you taking to make sure that things like that never happen again?
2: No, I'm not, because there was a minimal exchange, nothing of consequence. And actually, quickly, I realised that this needed to be reported, and I did so. So I handled it in the right way. All politicians are, you know, receiving these pressures and these challenges, but I did everything right. There was a minimal exchange of information of zero consequence, and it was quickly reported.
1: Now, a British couple have been killed in a helicopter crash on their honeymoon in Greece. Alex Cromie and Marie Ebert died when the aircraft came down on the popular tourist island of Sifnos. Authorities say the pilot was also killed. Local media said the helicopter rapidly lost altitude and burst into flames after crashing, with footage on social media showing smoke rising from the wreckage. Now to the shocking claims from police in Ireland that young men are risking their lives behind the wheel for likes on social media. It follows the deaths of five teenagers at the weekend in a car being driven the wrong way on the motorway. Our Ireland correspondent Stephen Murphy reports.
5: The videos are brazen and the young men who make them couldn't care less. Stealing cars, taunting the police, driving incredibly dangerously and causing fatal crashes, all for social media. This is where the lives of five teenage boys ended, their BMW slamming into a family's car as it sped the wrong way down a motorway. The family members, including a young boy, were seriously injured. The teens, aged from 15 to 18, were all killed. It was the second wrong-way crash in a week. Why? Well, the Irish police, the Gardaí, can't continue a pursuit if the offenders drive on the wrong side of the road.
6: It seems to be a new phenomenon where these offenders record what they're doing for kicks and for clicks. It's playing Russian roulette with their own lives and Russian roulette with the lives of the public driving the wrong way on motorways.
5: But it's not just an escape tactic. It's also being filmed for social media clout. Some of the dead boys' accounts showed videos of apparent crimes, pulling out ignitions, hot wiring cars, taunting the owners of stolen cars and driving recklessly. Fingers now pointing at the social media companies.
7: If they're permitting postings to go online which glorify criminal behaviour, and that is happening at present. So in this context, they're not behaving responsibly and they have a responsibility to take these postings down and not to permit them.
8: TikTok told us that they are monitoring this incident closely, taking down videos and accounts that break its rules. They claim that 99% of such videos are actually taken down before they're reported by the users.
5: Representatives of the Irish police now want new powers to carry out hard stops and new pursuit training.
6: They're laughing at us, and as I said earlier, the softly, softly approach isn't working.
5: But a culture that glorifies criminality among disaffected youth remains core to all of this, and nobody seems quite sure how to change that underlying behaviour. Stephen Murphy, Sky News in Dublin.
1: On to some of the morning's other news, and residents in Stourbridge are still returning to their homes after wildfires broke out and tore through the town. It comes as the weather is due to drastically shift, with the Met Office saying meaningful rain is on the way in drought-hit areas that could cause flooding in parts of the country. Pakistan's Supreme Court has ordered authorities to move former Prime Minister Imran Khan from prison to a private hospital for a medical examination. It follows concern from his family about his health and access to medical care. The court also ruled that Khan be allowed weekly meetings with family and phone calls with his sons. An advisor to Imran Khan had this to say.
9: His health has deteriorated a lot, and the authorities aren't going to issue a report saying that we've, you know, nearly killed him or his life is in danger. We're actually quite pleased that they actually issued this report from the doctors that saw him, and every doctor that saw him said he should be in a hospital. What is he doing here? It's a circus, really, but we just hope that, you know, some politicians within this sort of regime have a bit of decency and aren't shameless.
1: A man has appeared in court accused of manslaughter after his dog fatally bit a man on a footpath in an argument about a right of way. Officers were called to reports on Saturday of an altercation in the Calder Grove area of Wakefield. 55-year-old James Judge was bitten by a dog and later died in hospital. 55-year-old Lee Ellis is charged with manslaughter and being in charge of a dog dangerously out of control, causing injury resulting in death. A man has been charged with misconduct in a public office after information was allegedly released about a number of addresses in Thetford, leading to several nights of disorder. Homes linked to asylum seekers were targeted and police officers assaulted during three nights of unrest at the start of the month. Do stay with us here on Sky News. Coming up, questions for the government over its failure to publish evidence linking the UAE to paramilitary groups in Sudan. We'll have the details.
10: I'm Ed Conway, and in my new podcast, Stuff Matters, we take an object, crack it open, and reveal the world-shaping forces hidden inside. a pair of earbuds. These are at the heart of a geopolitical battle. The humble banana. This is an economic marvel. A child's booster seat. What if they're actually deterring us from having children? Now, if you want to hear more about all of this stuff, come and listen to my new podcast. It's called Stuff Matters.

0: Now, the government is facing questions over its failure to publish evidence linking the UAE to a paramilitary group accused of committing genocide in Sudan. An American human rights researcher told Sky News that the Foreign Office refused to go public with evidence linking the group to the UK's ally. Our international affairs editor, Dominic Waghorn, has the details.
1: Are Britain and one of its closest allies, the UAE, making the war in Sudan even worse? We put that question to both governments and we have an update which some would say is not all that reassuring. You'll have seen from your screens how bad the war has become. It's not got the attention that wars in Ukraine and the Middle East have, but it's just as bad, if not worse. The hundreds of thousands killed in Sudan are mainly civilians, and millions have been forced to flee and left homeless. Sky News and others have gathered a growing body of evidence showing the United Arab Emirates is supporting one side in the war with advanced weapons, drones and armoured vehicles. It's the side that's blamed for genocidal massacres and mass rapes. Britain is one of the UAE's closest allies, so why doesn't it call them out on it and get them to stop? One leading authority on the war told us he supplied evidence to the Foreign Office proving UAE involvement.
2: I briefed them that we had been able to collect data from Rapid Support Forces phones, which showed them flying, likely on a military plane, on a route with from Addis Ababa, Ethiopia, to Abu Dhabi with the transponder off. The British government asked me to release that data to prove the RSF and UAE linked and confirmed that they agreed that the data was evidence of the UAE and RSF's operational relationship. But I asked them, why can't GCHQ or SIS or the Foreign Office release this data? Why are you asking the epidemiology department at Yale? And their reply was, if the UK government calls out UAE support for the RSF, they will reprise against HMG, His Majesty's government. They were asking for our help to hold UAE accountable because they were worried about the potential impact on the United Kingdom if the United Kingdom called out the UAE.
1: We put those claims to diplomats here in the Foreign Office and now have their answers. The Foreign Office says it's worked ceaselessly to push for a ceasefire in Sudan and sanction those linked to violence. And they say it is simply wrong to suggest we are unwilling to challenge others on Sudan. They say they have robust conversations with all those with influence on this conflict and have been clear that any support to the warring parties fuels the bloodshed and must stop. But note what they don't do and what they never do, which is to explicitly admit that the UAE is actively involved supporting one side in this terrible war. And it's important because the UK has real power and influence in what happens next in Sudan. It could suspend arms sales to the UAE, halting all arms export licences. It could review bilateral ties, especially economic cooperation that the Emirates value as much as Britain. And it could end diplomatic shielding at the UN and lead transparent international investigations into allegations of weapons running. For its part, the United Arab Emirates denies it has any military involvement in the war, despite the evidence against that. In a statement, it says the UAE has consistently condemned atrocities committed by all warring parties and stressed the need to ensure accountability for violations of international humanitarian law. The UAE believes firmly there can be no military solution to the conflict in Sudan, it says.
3: Sudan's war is being fueled by the country's natural resources, most of all gold. Sudan produced around 75 tonnes of it last year. The UAE has become a major gold hub and the main destination for African gold. From the UAE, it flows into Europe and ends up here in London. Experts say the UAE's denial it's involved in this war is increasingly unconvincing.
4: The weight of evidence is mounting. Every other day there seems to be a new story. It's becoming increasingly difficult to deny that there is that there are these linkages, and it might help clear things up and also clarify things for the peace process. if this was brought out a bit more into the open and the UAE could explain some of their rationale for engaging.
1: In summary, there have been a lot of fine words from the Foreign Office here, from the United Arab Emirates and other countries about ending this war, but not enough action to finally bring its terrible events to a close.
0: Let's take a look now at the weather.
5: I hope we haven't forgotten anything.
6: Travel insurance, I tick that box.
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0: It'll turn cooler this week with showers becoming more widespread, some heavy with hail and thunder. Localised flooding is possible with the baked ground acting like concrete and causing the rain to run off rather than soaking in. Today we'll start with a scattering of showers, some heavy but more general light rain will affect the far southeast. That rain will soon clear to leave a morning of sunny spells and showers, some heavy with hail and thunder possible. And those showers will be concentrated over Ireland and northern parts of the UK while becoming fairly isolated elsewhere. It'll be a bit cooler in the south and breezy generally.
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0: Still to come here on Sky News, we'll be taking another look at the morning's papers in the highlights from The Wrap.

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1: It is time now to see what is making the front pages of tomorrow's papers. And the Metro leads with Andy Burnham doubling down on Britain's support for Ukraine after the Russian President Vladimir Putin threatened consequences for the use of British-made drones by Ukrainian forces. The Guardian says the Prime Minister has encouraged local leaders to get behind his push to get all rough sleepers off the streets by Christmas. The Eye has the same story as well, featuring comments from the Housing Secretary, Angela Rayner. The Times leads on the PM pledging shifting responsibility for economic growth from Whitehall to Number 10 North in what he calls a huge transfer of power. The Daily Mail leads with that terrible news from Shoreham in West Sussex. Three members of the same family losing their lives after getting into difficulty while swimming there. The Daily Express carries candid remarks from Queen Camilla, in which she says she found it difficult to keep King Charles's cancer diagnosis private before it was then disclosed. That's also the main story for the Daily Mirror and for the Sun as well. The Telegraph picks up on conversations the Queen revealed she had with the King at the time. The FT hears that long-term borrowing costs have hit their highest levels in nearly 20 years. And the Daily Star hears that Jeremy Clarkson has found a cunning way to keep the grass at his pub green in the middle of a drought. We will get onto that one in a moment. But why don't we start, Rory, with The Guardian and Andy Burnham pledging to end all rough sleeping by Christmas. We mentioned it features on The Hour there with Angela Rayner. And something he's been talking about since the day he came into office.
2: And he was, he also made a mission in Manchester. And this is very difficult to do as well. I mean, what I find depressing is that I remember doing stuff 30 years ago on homelessness when Prince Charles, funnily enough, we're going to get on to talk him, but now King, obviously, and his business in the community charity, they focused in a lot on homelessness in London and how easy it was to become homeless. You could lose your job or a family breakup or whatever. Mm. And I felt we were sort of getting somewhere. We had the Passage House and it was beginning to get sort of traction with public perception. But 30 years on, it's as great a problem as ever. And also the way people are treated. If you talk to homeless people, the way that they're treated on the street and the abuse that they get. And it's like we still have to people this urge to lash out at whether it's migrants or whether it's homeless or minorities or whatever. So it's a problem that has been with us. And so to pledge to I think they said a bed for every homeless person by Christmas. I mean, you know, that would be wonderful, but it's a difficult and perennial problem.
1: It's right under the nose, Sonia, of Westminster politicians. We're in the middle of Westminster here, and you've got a couple of homeless hostels just around the corner. You see it in Westminster fairly frequently, but as Rory says there, it's a very difficult thing to do.
3: It is difficult, although it's not impossible because we did do it quite effectively during the pandemic, but that was using lots of empty hotel rooms that weren't getting used by tourists because there weren't any tourists coming to the UK and the government basically buying them up en masse for rough sleepers. That's harder to do, obviously, when you haven't got a crisis pandemic situation and hotels aren't sitting there empty. It's interesting, though, if you look at what Burnham did in Manchester, because it was a very high-profile pledge there, it was very successful at first, and then it kind of tailed off. So he made a lot of progress at first, and then it slowed down, and then it just seemed like he couldn't really move the dial on it anymore. Mm. Now, what Burnham's people will say is that happened because Manchester got known as a place to go because there was so much there available for people who were rough sleeping. So people were coming in from across the country, understandably, because if you hear that somewhere's really good and much better than other areas of the country in terms of services it might offer you, you will go there. So what people in Number 10 would say today, I think, would be, well, if we do this at the national level, we can make more of a success in it if we invest in it properly. I think what's interesting, though, is if we go back to Blair had some very high-profile pledges. He had a pledge around rough sleeping, actually. He also had a pledge around significantly reducing teen pregnancy. And if you speak to ministers from around that time, they will say these were very clear prime ministerial priorities. Everyone around the cabinet table knew we wanted to achieve them. There was accountability for them. And I sort of feel, because Starmer didn't really have that. I feel like Burnham's sort of trying to take us to that back to that era where he says, this is what I care about as Prime Minister. This is a really ambitious target, doing it by Christmas. I like the ambition of it. He's going to have to meet this target now.
2: I mean, it's quite a change from when Suella Braverman was Home Secretary and she was talking about, you know, stopping homeless charities from giving tents out and also saying it was a lifestyle choice, wasn't it? Do you remember that stuff about? So I think it's a laudable aim and it would be terrific. But clearly, they feel they can do it because, you know, they wouldn't want to overpromise and underdeliver on something as headline as this.
1: They really wouldn't, and we'll find out because they want to do it by Christmas this year. Let's turn our attention to the front page of The Times, because Number 10 North may not have the responsibility, Sonia, for sorting out homelessness, but certainly growth is going to be the focus in Manchester.
3: Yeah, so this is part of Andy Burnham's kind of proposed restructure of government. Most high profile bit of it is there is a Number 10 North. And he's also saying that actually the Treasury, which has become quite a monolith within Whitehall, it's responsible both for sort of budgeting, fiscal policy, but it's also responsible for economic growth. If you look at lots of other countries, they split those functions up between two ministries. There's been a lot of talk about that in the UK. It's never really happened. But Andy Burnham now says he's going to take economic growth out of the Treasury. That's policy that's really focused on growing the economy. Leave all the budgeting to the Treasury and put the growth stuff in Number 10 North. Now, I think you can put too much emphasis on a reorganisation of government, but I like it as an idea, and I particularly like the idea of having a place where people can work at the heart of government, but that isn't in Westminster. And I don't think it's as superficial as it might sound, because it genuinely means that you don't have to move to London if you want to be working at the heart of government, which I think does enable you to bring in a broader range of talent and a broader range of perspectives to what would otherwise just be in Whitehall.
1: It takes a while, though, doesn't it, Rory? Because we've seen it with a certain other very large broadcaster moving functions.
3: we couldn't possibly name it.
1: Manchester, the BBC, I think we all know what I'm talking about. Yeah. They moved some responsibilities up there, sport and children's and Five Live and that kind of thing. But it takes a while for these things to bed in a different part of the country, doesn't it?
2: Yeah, it does. But, I mean, I spend some time in Manchester either doing shows or, funnily, at the BBC up at Salford. And it's really buzzing, Manchester. Mm. I mean, it's got a real sort of vibe to it. And, of course, you know, Andy Burnham's big thing, isn't it? It's like it's almost like somebody who's come back from holiday and won't stop talking about it. Like, he's still drinking wine. I haven't touched a drop since I discovered the joys of pints a mile. Oh, there's a place in Westminster. They'll do you a nice meat pie. It's not there. But my wife and I, we've got a little place up there that we're hoping to drop into, Number 10 North. I kind of like the fact that, I mean, with Keir Starmer, things were just sort of, you know, there was kind of a little bit stuck and initiatives. And yes, whereas I like the energy that he's come in, a bit like a sort of geography teacher that lets you call him by his first name. There's that kind of energy. But there's an energy and there's a willingness to change things, to disrupt things. And I mean, you know, we see it with Trump, but that's perhaps not a very good example, but of the possibility of changing the way that things are done. And I think that's good.
1: Bigger picture stuff, but closer to home, closer to the here and now, is the water shortages, the drought that pretty much all of us are living in, certainly in England and Wales. And several of the papers cover that tomorrow. Let's start, Rory, with the Metro, page 4. South East Water warned its shortages aren't good enough. And South East Water, well, actually, its customers have been plagued by problems with South East, especially in places like Tunbridge Wells. Tell us more.
2: I sort of looked, of course, to see how much South East Water had paid its shareholders, because that's always the thing. But actually, there weren't, I don't think, particular dividends to their shareholders. But they've had to sort of repay lots of loans and all the rest of it. But, you know, you do think, how on earth can water companies run out of water? But, you know, we've seen it all around us, the drought, anyway. And so it does make their life a bit more difficult. And, of course, if they're The pipes rupture and, you know, with the ground shifts and all the rest of it, and their supplies are really very, very low. And you get air blocks and things in the system, which takes sort of, you know, ages to sort out. So, you know, it's not easy, this stuff, and we kind of take it for granted. But, you know, you kind of think on balance, they should be able to keep the taps running.
1: Yeah, we have to take it for granted. There's nothing else we need more than apart from the clean air that we breathe, Sonia. Although, looking at Jeremy Clarkson on the front of the Daily Star, he's come up with a pretty good wheeze about keeping his grass green at his pub.
3: Go on. Well, apparently, I was going to say, this came out because people were looking at the suspiciously green grass, not only on Jeremy Clarkson's farm, but apparently Rod Stewart's in Essex. He's got some very lush green lawns going on as well. So people were speculating online, what is going on? Are these, are these very famous rich people ignoring the hosepipe ban? And Jeremy Clarkson pipes up and says, well, maybe Rod did what I did, which was just to dig 100 metres and pump out some water.
1: Yeah.
3: But I'm not sure that's a solution that's available to many of us. Certainly not to me, because I've already got a balcony.
4: Harrison, you just got to dig a very big hole. For this, I needed a machine.
1: It's going to be a huge hole from Sonia's balcony to find water.
2: Yeah. Penthouse.
1: I think boreholes in the countryside are actually more common than people realise. They've got land like this. Especially,
3: you sound like you know what you're talking about.
1: I'm a country boy. I grew up in the farmlands of North Wales. But it happens there because people aren't necessarily on the mains a lot of the time in some rural parts. But, they're making out, Rory, that it sounds like an incredible wheeze, but it's pretty sensible, isn't it? If you've got the money, just drill down until you hit it and starts gushing out.
2: Imagine people going out now in Lewisham or Clapham saying, well, that man on Sky said, if I just keep digging, I'll get to water.
1: I'm not giving advice. I'm just saying that, you can see why Clarkson did it. let's leave that one there, though, because it doesn't look very inviting, that pub garden, I have to say. Sonia, let's finish off on this story that's inside the Metro. Step too far, they say. Plan for Oxford Street facial recognition tech splits opinion. This is a bit Big Brother, isn't it?
3: It is. So Oxford Street is newly pedestrianised, or it's going to be newly pedestrianised, and Sadiq Khan, the Mayor of London, has said that facial recognition cameras are going to be installed so that they can essentially scan people who are in the vicinity and look for criminals, basically. Look for people who are wanted for shoplifting or worse. I guess in an age where so much crime goes uninvestigated, undetected, you can see why he as mayor is interested in this.
1: Yeah.
3: But I've got a lot of sympathy with the civil liberties campaigners who are a bit like, do we want these cameras tracking us? And what happens when they make mistakes and, you get hauled in and you have to say, no, it wasn't me. And
1: like Minority Report
3: kind
1: of thing. Yeah,
3: exactly. So I can see the civil liberties concerns with this. But at the same time, it would be nice if there was less shoplifting.
1: So. Yeah, it's already the most surveilled city, I think, or one of them in the world, Rory. I'm slightly obsessed by an Instagram channel, which is all about pickpockets in London being rumbled and they all run off and leave their spoils behind.
2: Well, you always love it when people get caught, doesn't that thing? But I remember the civil liberties thing about 10, 15 years ago with David Davis and other people who were actually campaigning against the extension of CCTV.
1: Yeah.
2: And what did they say? I don't know, the price of freedom is eternal vigilance or something like that. And they've taken that to mean you must be watched at all times.
1: Mm.
2: But, then when something happens like, who was the poor woman who was murdered in London?
3: Sarah Everard by Wayne Cousins.
2: That's right. And then when you realise, when he was caught through CCTV, you think, well, this is good because, really bad people are caught.
1: Yeah.
2: That's when you go, well, so it is one of those ones, if... if it's your face and you don't want to be there, then that's on it. But if the person who murdered
1: Sarah Everard
2: is caught through it, then you praise it.
1: Fair point. Thank you both very much indeed.
0: Still to come here on Sky News. In the sport, why Spain's World Cup captain is saying adios to the Premier League.
5: I bet right now you often find yourself asking why. 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Why did something happen? Why did they say or do that? I'm Neil Paterson, and it's my job as a journalist to find out why. Just explain why.
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0: Now, there are growing fears that tech companies are unable to control their AI bots after some went rogue during tests and even created fake online personas to carry out hacking attacks. The warning comes from the UK's AI watchdog after what's been described as an unprecedented cyber incident. Here's our technology correspondent, Roland Manthorpe.
1: How serious are these AI hacks? Because I'm sure you've seen these incidents, right? Repeated incidents where AI agents escape from their companies and hack other companies. Well, I'm going to give you the headline at the start. I think this is extremely serious, to be honest. And to illustrate that, I just want to talk in detail about one of these incidents, this one, where OpenAI admitted that its models hacked another company, a company called Hugging Face, an AI company, in what they described at the time as an unprecedented cyber incident. Because, like, I don't know about you, but when I heard this, I guess what popped into my mind was some kind of glitch or something like that. No, no, no. Nothing of the sort. Let me show you. First off, this wasn't a glitch. It was a 4.5-day attack, which was only halted when Hugging Face discovered it. But actually, much more importantly, was what preceded this attack. Because it was preceded by 2 months of what I guess we should really call a campaign mounted by AI agents inside OpenAI, largely without OpenAI's knowledge. It all started on the 7th of May when OpenAI started training a new model. On the 8th of May, they gave it a task which it couldn't complete, possibly impossible. And as it tried to find a workaround, it made a discovery that it could upload files. It didn't really matter until the 12th of May, when another agent made the same discovery, thinking we could communicate by uploading Note. These are real snippets, by the way, that have been released by OpenAI. And yeah, this is how agents think themselves. It's fascinating, isn't it? And this message landed. From here, the agents talked. And over the next few weeks, they exchanged hundreds of thousands of messages. Now, something really important to say is that I don't think in any of these messages we are getting a sense that they have their own independent goals. What is really going on here is that they're following the instructions that were set by their creators, but they're pursuing them at all costs. And as they pursue them at all costs, they develop some kind of, I guess what we have to call independence. Language here is very hard, but I'll show you what I mean. First off, clearly, they're coordinating. They talk about themselves as a collective, and they say contact via here of discoveries. Second, they are acting autonomously. These are two moments when they discovered that they had hacked OpenAI. Yes, they hacked OpenAI, and OpenAI didn't know about it. And finally, and again, honestly, it's so hard to talk about, they persist. They develop what I guess we have to call kind of collective memory. And what this meant was that when one agent was closed down, its knowledge, like about this SSRF path trick, persisted. And this was extremely important. Because even after OpenAI discovered the message board and wiped all the messages on the 4th of July, the agents were able to rebuild it. And it was in this second message board that they conceived of this, in a way, idiotic idea to attack Hugging Face. They were just trying to complete the task they'd been set, which was just a test. But they thought that to complete it, they should mount this attack. And now, I guess you see probably why I describe this as serious. Because this goes so far. They did so much. OpenAI have described this as a watershed moment. And you can really see why, because these are fully autonomous attacks that involve coordination, independent action, and collective memory. I think when you see that and you see the capacity of these agents and how fast they're developing, you have to say, this is getting pretty real.
0: Now, the Premier League boss has joined calls for FIFA's president, Gianni Infantino, to step down. Richard Masters, who was speaking at the launch of the new Premier League season, said the plan to sell off a stake in the World Cup was like FIFA pressing the self-destruct button. He was speaking to our sports correspondent, Rob Harris.
2: We obviously support the FA's position on Gianni, which is withdraw their support for him post-FFE. And I think that's the right decision. We support it.
3: So you believe there should be a new FIFA president?
2: Yeah, I do. And obviously another candidate has to emerge, a unity candidate. At the moment, you've got a situation where three of the confederations are seemingly not with Gianni, and the others are either for him or undeclared at this moment in time. You will know more than I. And hopefully someone can bring all those confederations back together. World football needs a strong FIFA making good, strong decisions. And I think this was a significant own goal.
3: What's wrong with Gianni Infantino for you? What has he done wrong?
2: Well, I think it's been, as far as the leagues are concerned, it's been expansionism. We've seen a much bigger World Cup. We've seen without consultation. So if you can feel your voice heard within the big decisions that are taken in football, that affect you, that we think is the right way forward. So we need someone that's prepared to listen.
0: Let's get the rest of the sports news now with David.

0: bid has been tabled by Manchester City for Dimitar Berbatov in the last few minutes.
1: We've made an offer. I think it's agreed between ourselves and Tottenham. And now really it's about the Birmingham decision, I think.
2: City come in and you're thinking, goodness me, this is another statement from them.
3: When did you become aware that Manchester City had entered the race?
4: On the way to the Carrington, then I find out that City are coming in with the offer.
5: Are you on the phone to Robbie Keane saying, is he signing or not?
6: Yeah, a little bit.
5: Did you fear at one stage that he would go to Manchester City?
6: No, I didn't fear it.
2: If City had snatched that one right at the death, the noisy neighbours would have been absolutely the noisiest ever.
7: The question now is, which hospital is he going to have his medical? Is it Manchester City's hospital or Manchester United?
4: My agent is telling me, in the car, someone called him. He's in the front seat. Sir Alex is next to him. I'm in the back seat. So someone is calling him and telling him that. And I'm like thinking to myself, so how do I react here? What do I say? What is Alex going to say? And I'm like, Emil, no. You know where we're going. We know what we came for. Just one club here. We'll go for United.
8: If he sort of turned at the last minute and gone to Man City, then it probably wasn't the right player for us anyway. I was confident that he wouldn't go there in the end.
2: I do think they were trying to get under United's skin. I think it was kind of like, we'll show you. We can certainly challenge you money-wise now. Any player United would have gone for that day, that summer, City probably would have thrown the hat in the ring as well.
3: Why were you so set on United?
4: It was like the badge. It was like the history. It was like the players. It was like the legends. It was like the trophies, the manager, the fans, the stadium, the aura.
9: You get to join Man United tonight?
4: We go to Old Trafford where the offices were. I go in, I see the whole table full of documents ready to be signed, if needed to be signed, but prepared just in case. Then I go to a different room with David Gill, with Sir Alex, my agent, the lawyers. It was up and down through the corridors, to the offices, people talking on the phone. Daniel Levy calling on one line and say, come back right now, we're not letting you go.
8: I can get frantic and sitting here calmly. I wouldn't like to sort of give you the impression that you can't then have to lose your rag occasionally. You then have to sort of push things or get on with your lawyers or, you know, make certain phone calls. But I think ultimately, you know, if you're experienced in terms of what's required, you can get it done.
4: My agent is trying to convince him, no, we already had a deal. Then I took the phone and like, Daniel, please, we had a deal, I'm staying here, bam. Then he calls again, a bit more calmed down. Okay, maybe we can work something out. Maybe the price was going up at times as well, trying to negotiate.
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10: It'll turn cooler this week with showers becoming more widespread, some heavy with hail and thunder. Localised flooding is possible with the baked ground acting like concrete and causing the rain to run off rather than soaking in. Today we'll start with a scattering of showers, some heavy but more general light rain will affect the far southeast. And that rain will soon clear to leave a morning of sunny spells and showers, some heavy with hail and thunder possible. And those showers will be concentrated over Ireland and northern parts of the UK while becoming fairly isolated elsewhere. It'll be a bit cooler in the south and breezy generally. The afternoon will take more showers across the south, but the majority will be in the north and west. And tomorrow then looks showery again, with those showers concentrated over England and Wales.
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0: This is Sky News, the headlines. Three members of the same family drown in Shoreham-by-Sea in West Sussex. Another girl is in a critical condition. A trial that could change social media forever. The $1 trillion case alleging Facebook's owner Meta deliberately designed its platforms to be addictive to young people. Plus, Andy Burnham says the UK will be there in Ukraine's hour of need after Moscow said there'll be consequences for the reported use of British drones to strike deep into Russia. And the Prime Minister insists he's not embarrassed after exchanging messages with someone pretending to be Donald Trump's chief of staff.
1: I did everything right. There was a minimal exchange of information of zero consequence, and it was quickly reported.
0: Good morning. Welcome to the programme. Three members of the same family have drowned after getting into difficulty in Shoreham-by-Sea in West Sussex. A younger girl is in a critical condition. The family, who are from overseas, are thought to have gone for a swim near Shoreham Fort at around 3 p.m. yesterday afternoon. Chief Superintendent James Collis from Sussex Police announced the news in the evening.
2: Around 2:40 p.m. this afternoon, emergency services were called to reports of four people in difficulty in the water close to Shoreham Fort. Sussex Police supported His Majesty's Coast Guard and the RNLI as all four people were brought ashore. Tragically, despite the best efforts of paramedics, three people, a man, a woman and a teenage girl, were sadly confirmed deceased. A younger girl has been taken to hospital and is in critical condition. We can confirm all four people were from the same family and their next of kin have been informed. Specialist officers are supporting them at this incredibly difficult time and our thoughts are with the friends and family. I know this incident will have had a profound effect on the community and inquiries are ongoing alongside our partners, to understand the full details. At this point, we believe all four entered the water from the land for a swim and sadly got into difficulty. Our partners in His Majesty's Coast Guard have completed an extensive search of the water and we are not searching for anyone else. I would like to thank the public for their patience and understanding during this emergency response. Anyone with any information or video footage that could assist in our inquiries are asked to contact us online or 101, quoting Operation North. We will provide further updates as soon as we are able. Thank you for your time.
0: Sky correspondent Barnaby Papadopoulos brings us this update from Shoreham.
3: This beach in Shoreham-by-Sea was the scene of a massive emergency service response on Tuesday afternoon after emergency services were called to reports that four people had entered the water from the land for a swim and got into difficulty. We've since learned that three people, a man, a woman and a teenage girl, have all died. We also understand that a further person, a younger girl, remains in hospital in a critical condition.

0: It's about the platform's safety, claims rejected by Meta. Well, families who alleged their loved ones' deaths were related to social media protested outside court as the trial got underway, welcoming the landmark case.
1: For years, we have been gaslit by safety feature updates that often end up buried, missing, or broken altogether. And today we're here to say enough is enough, and it's time for transparency and accountability. There is nothing inherently social about these platforms. Instagram is not social media. It is a predator-enabling engagement farm. And we deserve better.
2: We know it was the predictable outcome of a platform Meta knew harmed children, while none of the rest of us had any idea. 5 years ago, Frances Haugen exposed Meta's own research, showing it knew Instagram harmed teenage girls. Now Meta's evidence corroborates that what whistleblowers told us. And as Attorney General Bonta put it, Meta knows what it is doing is bad for kids, period. And that's what we're going to find out in this court case.
0: So what exactly is Meta accused of, and what are the potential implications of this trial for the other social media giants? Here's our science and technology editor, Tom Clark.
3: Big tech is back in the dock. Just another Silicon Valley court case, or does the Meta trial really matter? Well, yes, and here's why. First, while the court is sitting in California, the case is being brought by 29 US states, representing nearly two-thirds of the US population. The court in Oakland will hear arguments by attorneys general from California, Colorado, Kentucky, and New Jersey. They claim that Meta, which owns Facebook, Instagram, and WhatsApp, has used data from children illegally, including to train the app's algorithms. They're also demanding sweeping changes to apps, what they call addictive design features like infinite scroll, autoplay, and certain beauty filters, to be modified or removed to protect children. If all 29 states succeed, Meta's lawyers say damages could reach $1.4 trillion, close to the tech giant's entire value, although state's attorneys argue a mere $200 billion is a more likely figure. Meta denies its platforms harm or exploit children and says it's worked hard to protect teens using its products. Will the jury buy it? Well, they certainly didn't in a recent case in New Mexico. There, Meta was ordered to pay more than $900 million in damages and labelled a public nuisance by the judge. But a loss in California would be far more consequential. As well as damages even Meta would struggle to afford, it could force fundamental changes to its platforms, whose profitability rests on holding users' attention, driving advertising revenue, threatening financial disaster at a time when Meta is already burning money in a race with its rivals to build infrastructure for AI. It will be weeks before we have a verdict, with potentially revealing testimony expected from Meta bosses, including CEO Mark Zuckerberg. Although this is Meta's day in court, the outcome will likely determine the fortunes of around 3,000 pending lawsuits against other major platforms, including TikTok, Snapchat, and Alphabet, which owns Google and YouTube. The fate of Silicon Valley could lie in the hands of eight jurors and one judge from its home state of California.
0: We are not fair-weather friends, the words of Andy Burnham after Moscow warned there would be consequences for the reported use of British drones in strikes deep inside Russia. The Kremlin says the UK is deliberately escalating the war in Ukraine, but the Prime Minister says Britain's stance has not changed.
4: This is the UK doing what it has long said it would do, which is to support Ukraine 100% against this illegal war led by Vladimir Putin. We are providing support so that Ukraine can defend itself, and that's been the British position all the way through this conflict by previous prime ministers. It remains the case with me. We are not fair-weather friends. We will be there in Ukraine's hour of need, and that won't change.
0: Well, let's get more now from our Moscow correspondent, Ivor Bennett.
5: Moscow has threatened the UK with consequences for allowing Ukraine to use British drones for strikes deep inside Russia. So how serious is this threat, and what could those consequences be? Well, it's certainly not the first time we've heard Moscow use this kind of language. There were lots of threats and warnings when Britain allowed

0: Ukraine to use Storm Shadow missiles for strikes inside Russia, and ultimately nothing came of those. And I think the UK is probably calculating it'll be the same again now, believing this to be a message more designed for the Russian public, designed to make the Kremlin seem tough, designed to reinforce its narrative that the West are the warmongers, and designed to get Russians rallying around the flag at a time when support for the war back home appears to be waning. But what if it is serious? What could the consequences be? Earlier this year, a high-ranking Russian official did actually threaten to strike the addresses of British companies that were supplying arms to Ukraine. I think that's unlikely, very unlikely, because it would be a dramatic escalation and put Russia in direct confrontation with a NATO member. More likely, analysts say, is an uptick in hybrid warfare, which London accuses Moscow of doing already. So it's things like cyber attacks, sabotage, the cutting of undersea cables, the potentially more activity by Russia's shadow fleet near UK waters, so-called grey zone warfare that's deniable and avoids direct confrontation. And all of this comes at a time when the war continues to rage. Ukraine says at least 10 people were killed in fresh missile strikes on the Kharkiv region, while in Russia, another Wildberries site was hit by Ukrainian drones. So it really feels like the conflict is heating up, both militarily and diplomatically.
1: The Prime Minister has insisted he's not embarrassed after it emerged that he'd exchanged messages with someone pretending to be Donald Trump's chief of staff. Andy Burnham was in contact with an unknown person pretending to be White House aide Susie Wiles, but he says he handled the incident correctly.
2: What can you tell us about messages that you exchanged with somebody pretending to be the White House Chief of Staff, Susie Wiles? Are you embarrassed, and what action are you taking to make sure that things like that never happen again?
3: No, I'm not, because there was a minimal exchange, nothing of consequence. And actually, quickly, I realised that this needed to be reported, and I did so. So I handled it in the right way. All politicians are, you know, receiving these pressures and these challenges, but I did everything right. There was a minimal exchange of information of zero consequence, and it was quickly reported.
1: Now, a British couple have been killed in a helicopter crash on their honeymoon in Greece. Alex Cromie and Marie Ebert died when the aircraft came down on the popular tourist island of Sifnos. Authorities say the pilot was also killed. Local media said the helicopter rapidly lost altitude and burst into flames after crashing, with footage on social media showing smoke rising from the wreckage. Now to the shocking claims from police in Ireland that young men are risking their lives behind the wheel for likes on social media. It follows the deaths of five teenagers at the weekend in a car being driven the wrong way on the motorway. Our Ireland correspondent Stephen Murphy reports.
4: The videos are brazen, and the young men who make them couldn't care less. Stealing cars, taunting the police, driving incredibly dangerously, and causing fatal crashes, all for social media. This is where the lives of five teenage boys ended, their BMW slamming into a family's car as it sped the wrong way down a motorway. The family members, including a young boy, were seriously injured. The teens, aged from 15 to 18, were all killed. It was the second wrong-way crash in a week. Why? Well, the Irish police, the Gardaí, can't continue a pursuit if the offenders drive on the wrong side of the road.
5: It seems to be a new phenomenon where these offenders record what they're doing for kicks and for clicks. It's playing Russian roulette with their own lives and Russian roulette with the lives of the public driving the wrong way on motorways.
4: But it's not just an escape tactic. It's also being filmed for social media clout. Some of the dead boys' accounts showed videos of apparent crimes, pulling out ignitions, hot-wiring cars, taunting the owners of stolen cars and driving recklessly, fingers now pointing at the social media companies.
6: If they're permitting postings to go online which glorify criminal behaviour, and that is happening at present. So in this context, they're not behaving responsibly, and they have a responsibility to take these postings down and not to permit them.
7: TikTok told us that they are monitoring this incident closely, taking down videos and accounts that break its rules. They claim that 99% of such videos are actually taken down before they're reported by the users.
4: Representatives of the Irish Police now want new powers to carry out hard stops and new pursuit training.
5: They're laughing at us, and as I said earlier, the softly, softly approach isn't working.
4: But a culture that glorifies criminality among disaffected youth remains core to all of this, and nobody seems quite sure how to change that underlying behaviour. Stephen Murphy, Sky News in Dublin.
1: On to some of the morning's other news, and residents in Stourbridge are still returning to their homes after wildfires broke out and tore through the town. It comes as the weather is due to drastically shift, with the Met Office saying meaningful rain is on the way in drought-hit areas that could cause flooding in parts of the country. Pakistan's Supreme Court has ordered authorities to move former Prime Minister Imran Khan from prison to a private hospital for a medical examination. It follows concern from his family about his health and access to medical care. The court also ruled that Khan be allowed weekly meetings with family and phone calls with his sons. An advisor to Imran Khan had this to say.
8: His health has deteriorated a lot, and the authorities aren't going to issue a report saying that we've, you know, nearly killed him or his life is in danger. We're actually quite pleased that they actually issued this report from the doctors that saw him. And every doctor that saw him said, should he be in a hospital? What is he doing here? It's a circus, really. But we just hope that, you know, some politicians within this sort of regime have a bit of decency and aren't shameless.
1: A man has appeared in court accused of manslaughter after his dog fatally bit a man on a footpath in an argument about a right of way. Officers were called to reports on Saturday of an altercation in the Calder Grove area of Wakefield. 55-year-old James Judge was bitten by a dog and later died in hospital. 55-year-old Lee Ellis is charged with manslaughter and being in charge of a dog dangerously out of control, causing injury resulting in death. A man has been charged with misconduct in a public office after information was allegedly released about a number of addresses in Thetford, leading to several nights of disorder. Homes linked to asylum seekers were targeted and police officers assaulted during three nights of unrest at the start of the month. Do stay with us here on Sky News. Coming up, questions for the government over its failure to publish evidence linking the UAE to paramilitary groups in Sudan. We'll have the details.
9: I'm Ed Conway, and in my new podcast, Stuff Matters, we take an object, crack it open, and reveal the world-shaping forces hidden inside. A pair of earbuds. These are at the heart of a geopolitical battle. The humble banana. This is an economic marvel. A child's booster seat. What if they're actually deterring us from having children? Now, if you want to hear more about all of this stuff, come and listen to my new podcast. It's called Stuff Matters.

0: Now, the government is facing questions over its failure to publish evidence linking the UAE to a paramilitary group accused of committing genocide in Sudan. An American human rights researcher told Sky News that the Foreign Office refused to go public with evidence linking the group to the UK's ally. Our international affairs editor, Dominic Waghorn, has the details.
1: Are Britain and one of its closest allies, the UAE, making the war in Sudan even worse? We put that question to both governments and we have an update which some would say is not all that reassuring. You'll have seen from your screens how bad the war has become. It's not got the attention that wars in Ukraine and the Middle East have, but it's just as bad, if not worse. The hundreds of thousands killed in Sudan are mainly civilians, and millions have been forced to flee and left homeless. Sky News and others have gathered a growing body of evidence showing the United Arab Emirates is supporting one side in the war with advanced weapons, drones and armoured vehicles. It's the side that's blamed for genocidal massacres and mass rapes. Britain is one of the UAE's closest allies, so why doesn't it call them out on it and get them to stop? One leading authority on the war told us he supplied evidence to the Foreign Office proving UAE involvement.
2: I briefed them that we had been able to collect data from Rapid Support Forces phones, which showed them flying, likely on a military plane, on a route with from Addis Ababa, Ethiopia, to Abu Dhabi with the transponder off. The British government asked me to release that data to prove the RSF and UAE linked and confirmed that they agreed that the data was evidence of the UAE and RSF's operational relationship. But I asked them, why can't GCHQ or SIS or the Foreign Office release this data? Why are you asking the epidemiology department at Yale? And their reply was, if the UK government calls out UAE support for the RSF, they will reprise against HMG, His Majesty's government. They were asking for our help to hold UAE accountable because they were worried about the potential impact on the United Kingdom if the United Kingdom called out the UAE.
1: We put those claims to diplomats here in the Foreign Office and now have their answers. The Foreign Office says it's worked ceaselessly to push for a ceasefire in Sudan and sanction those linked to violence. And they say it is simply wrong to suggest we are unwilling to challenge others on Sudan. They say they have robust conversations with all those with influence on this conflict and are being clear that any support to the warring parties fuels the bloodshed and must stop. But note what they don't do and what they never do, which is to explicitly admit that the UAE is actively involved supporting one side in this terrible war. And it's important because the UK has real power and influence in what happens next in Sudan. It could suspend arms sales to the UAE, halting all arms export licences. It could review bilateral ties, especially economic cooperation that the Emirates value as much as Britain. And it could end diplomatic shielding at the UN and lead transparent international investigations into allegations of weapons running. For its part, the United Arab Emirates denies it has any military involvement in the war, despite the evidence against that. In a statement, it says the UAE has consistently condemned atrocities committed by all warring parties and stressed the need to ensure accountability for violations of international humanitarian law. The UAE believes firmly there can be no military solution to the conflict in Sudan, it says.
3: Sudan's war is being fueled by the country's natural resources, most of all gold. Sudan produced around 75 tonnes of it last year. The UAE has become a major gold hub and the main destination for African gold. From the UAE, it flows into Europe and ends up here in London. Experts say the UAE's denial it's involved in this war is increasingly unconvincing.
4: The weight of evidence is mounting. Every other day there seems to be a new story. It's becoming increasingly difficult to deny that there is that there are these linkages, and it might help clear things up and also clarify things for the peace process. if this was brought out a bit more into the open and the UAE could explain some of their rationale for engaging.
1: In summary, there have been a lot of fine words from the Foreign Office here, from the United Arab Emirates and other countries about ending this war, but not enough action to finally bring its terrible events to a close.
0: Let's take a look now at the weather.
5: I hope we haven't forgotten anything.
6: Travel insurance, I tick that box.
5: Yeah, but remember what you forgot last year.
7: All Clear Travel Insurance sponsors Sky News Weather.
0: It'll turn cooler this week with showers becoming more widespread, some heavy with hail and thunder. Localised flooding is possible with the baked ground acting like concrete and causing the rain to run off rather than soaking in. Today we'll start with a scattering of showers, some heavy but more general light rain will affect the far southeast. That rain will soon clear to leave a morning of sunny spells and showers, some heavy with hail and thunder possible. And those showers will be concentrated over Ireland and northern parts of the UK while becoming fairly isolated elsewhere. It'll be a bit cooler in the south and breezy generally.
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0: Still to come here on Sky News, we'll be taking another look at the morning's papers in the highlights from The Wrap.

0: Time now for a look at today's papers and more highlights from The Wrap with Matt Barbett.
1: It is time now to see what is making the front pages of tomorrow's papers. And the Metro leads with Andy Burnham doubling down on Britain's support for Ukraine after the Russian President Vladimir Putin threatened consequences for the use of British-made drones by Ukrainian forces. The Guardian says the Prime Minister has encouraged local leaders to get behind his push to get all rough sleepers off the streets by Christmas. The Eye has the same story as well, featuring comments from the Housing Secretary, Angela Rayner. The Times leads on the PM pledging shifting responsibility for economic growth from Whitehall to number 10 North in what he calls a huge transfer of power. The Daily Mail leads with that terrible news from Shoreham in West Sussex. Three members of the same family losing their lives after getting into difficulty while swimming there. The Daily Express carries candid remarks from Queen Camilla, in which she says she found it difficult to keep King Charles's cancer diagnosis private before it was then disclosed. That's also the main story for the Daily Mirror and for The Sun as well. The Telegraph picks up on conversations the Queen revealed she had with the King at the time. The FT hears that long-term borrowing costs have hit their highest levels in nearly 20 years. And the Daily Star hears that Jeremy Clarkson has found a cunning way to keep the grass at his pub green in the middle of a drought. We will get onto that one in a moment. But why don't we start, Rory, with The Guardian and Andy Burnham pledging to end all rough sleeping by Christmas. We mentioned it features on the hour there with Angela Rayner, and something he's been talking about since the day he came into office.
2: And he was, he also made it a mission in Manchester. And this is very difficult to do as well. I mean, what I find depressing is that I remember doing stuff 30 years ago on homelessness when Prince Charles, funnily enough, we're going to get on to talk him, but now King, obviously, and his business in the community charity, they focused in a lot on homelessness in London and how easy it was to become homeless. You could use your job or a family breakup or whatever. Mm. And I felt we were sort of getting somewhere. We had the Passage House and it was beginning to get sort of traction with public perception. But 30 years on, it's as great a problem as ever. And also the way people are treated. If you talk to homeless people, the way that they're treated on the street and the abuse that they get. And it's like we still have to people this urge to lash out at whether it's migrants or whether it's homeless or minorities or whatever. So it's a problem that has been with us. And so to pledge to get to actually, I think they said a bed for every homeless person by Christmas. I mean, you know, that would be wonderful, but it's a difficult, a perennial problem.
1: It's right under the nose, Sonia, of Westminster politicians. We're in the middle of Westminster here, and you've got a couple of homeless hostels just around the corner. You see it in Westminster fairly frequently, but as Rory says there, it's a very difficult thing to do.
3: It is difficult, although it's not impossible because we did do it quite effectively during the pandemic, but that was using lots of empty hotel rooms that weren't getting used by tourists because there weren't any tourists coming to the UK and the government basically buying them up en masse for rough sleepers. That's harder to do, obviously, when you haven't got a crisis pandemic situation and hotels aren't sitting there empty. It's interesting, though, if you look at what Burnham did in Manchester, because it was a very high-profile pledge there, it was very successful at first, and then it kind of tailed off. So he made a lot of progress at first, and then it slowed down, and then it just seemed like he couldn't really move the dial on it anymore. Now, what Burnham's people will say is that happened because Manchester got known as a place to go because there was so much there available for people who were rough sleeping. So people were coming in from across the country, understandably, because if you hear that somewhere's really good and much better than other areas of the country in terms of services it might offer you, you will go there. So what people in number 10 would say today, I think, would be, well, if we do this at the national level, we can make more of a success in it if we invest in it properly. I think what's interesting, though, is if we go back to Blair had some very high-profile pledges. He had a pledge around Ross sleeping, actually. He also had a pledge around significantly reducing teen pregnancy. And if you speak to ministers from around that time, they will say these were very clear prime ministerial priorities. everyone around the cabinet table knew we wanted to achieve them. There was accountability for them. Mm. And I sort of feel, because Starmer didn't really have that. I feel like Burnham's sort of trying to take us to that, back to that era where he says, this is what I care about as Prime Minister. This is a really ambitious target, doing it by Christmas. I like the ambition of it. Mm. He's going to have to meet this target
2: now. I mean, it's quite a change from when Suella Braverman was Home Secretary and she was talking about, you know, stopping homeless charities from giving tents out and also saying it was a lifestyle choice, wasn't it? Do you remember that stuff about? So I think it's a laudable aim and it would be terrific. But clearly, they feel they can do it because, you know, they wouldn't want to overpromise and underdeliver on something as headline as this.
1: They really wouldn't, and we'll find out because they want to do it by Christmas this year. Let's turn our attention to the front page of The Times, because Number 10 North may not have the responsibility, Sonia, for sorting out homelessness, but certainly growth is going to be the focus in Manchester.
3: Yeah, so this is part of Andy Burnham's kind of proposed restructure of government. Most high-profile bit of it is there is a Number 10 North. And he's also saying that actually the Treasury, which has become quite a monolith within Whitehall, it's responsible both for sort of budgeting, fiscal policy, but it's also responsible for economic growth. If you look at lots of other countries, they split those functions up between two ministries. There's been a lot of talk about that in the UK. It's never really happened. But Andy Burnham now says he's going to take economic growth out of the Treasury. That's policy that's really focused on growing the economy. Leave all the budgeting to the Treasury and put the growth stuff in Number 10 North. Now, I think you can put too much emphasis on a reorganisation of government, but I like it as an idea, and I particularly like the idea of having a place where people can work at the heart of government, but that isn't in Westminster. And I don't think it's as superficial as it might sound, because it genuinely means that you don't have to move to London if you want to be working at the heart of government, which I think does enable you to bring in a broader range of talent and a broader range of perspectives to what would otherwise just be in Whitehall.
1: It takes a while, though, doesn't it, Rory? Because we've seen it with a certain other very large broadcaster moving functions.
3: We could possibly name it.
1: Manchester, the BBC, I think we all know what I'm talking about. Yeah. They moved some responsibilities up there, sport and children's and Five Live and that kind of thing. But it takes a while for these things to bed in a different part of the country, doesn't it?
2: Yeah, it does. But I mean, I spend some time in Manchester either doing shows or funnily at the BBC up at Salford. And it's really buzzing, Manchester. Mm. I mean, it's got a real sort of vibe to it. And of course, you know, Andy Burnham's big thing, isn't it? It's like, it's almost like somebody who's come back from holiday and won't stop talking about it. Like, oh, yeah, we're still drinking wine. I haven't touched a drop since I discovered the joys of pints a mile. Oh, there's a place in Westminster. They'll do you a nice meat pie, but it's not there. But my wife and I, we've got a little place up there that we're hoping to drop into, Number 10 North. I kind of like the fact that, I mean, with Keir Starmer, things were just sort of, you know, there was kind of a little bit stuck and initiatives. And yes, whereas I like the energy that he's come in, a bit like a sort of geography teacher that lets you call him by his first name. There's that kind of energy. But there's an energy and there's a willingness to change things, to disrupt things. And I mean, you know, we see it with Trump, but that's perhaps not a very good example. But of the possibility of changing the way that things are done. And I think that's good.
1: Bigger picture stuff, but closer to home, closer to the here and now, is the water shortages, the drought that pretty much all of us are living in, certainly in England and Wales. And several of the papers cover that tomorrow. Let's start, Rory, with the Metro, page 4. South East Water warned its shortages aren't good enough. And South East Water, well, actually, its customers have been plagued by problems with South East, especially in places like Tunbridge Wells. Tell us more.
2: Yeah, I sort of looked, of course, to see how much South East Water had paid its shareholders, because that's always the thing. But actually, there weren't, I don't think, particular dividends to their shareholders. But they've had to sort of repay lots of loans and all the rest of it. But, you know, you do think, how on earth can water companies run out of water? But, you know, we've seen it all around us, the drought, anyway. And so it does make their life a bit more difficult. And, of course, if they're The pipes rupture and, you know, with the ground shifts and all the rest of it, and their supplies are really very, very low. And you get air blocks and things in the system, which takes sort of, you know, ages to sort out. So, you know, it's not easy, this stuff, and we kind of take it for granted. But, you know, you kind of think on balance, they should be able to keep the taps running.
1: Yeah. We have to take it for granted. There's nothing else we need more than apart from the clean air that we breathe, Sonia. Although, looking at Jeremy Clarkson on the front of the Daily Star, he's come up with a pretty good wheeze about keeping his grass green at his pub.
3: Go
1: on.
3: Well, apparently, I was going to say, this came out because people were looking at the suspiciously green grass, not only on Jeremy Clarkson's farm, but apparently Rod Stewart's in Essex. He's got some very lush green lawns going on as well. So people were speculating online, what is going on? Are these, are these very famous rich people ignoring the hosepipe ban? And Jeremy Clarkson pipes up and says, well, maybe Rod did what I did, which was just to dig 100 metres and pump out some water.
1: Yeah.
3: But I'm not sure that's a solution that's available to many of us. Certainly not to me, because I've only got a balcony.
4: Harrison, you just got to dig a very big hole. For this, I needed a machine.
1: It's going to be a huge hole from Sonia's balcony to find water.
2: Penthouse.
1: I think boreholes in the countryside are actually more common than people realise. They've got land like this. Especially
3: you sound like you know what you're talking about.
1: Well, I'm a country boy. I grew up in the farmlands of North Wales. But it happens there because people aren't necessarily on the mains a lot of the time in some rural parts. But, they're making out, Rory, that it sounds like an incredible wheeze, but it's pretty sensible, isn't it? If you've got the money, just drill down until you hit it and starts gushing out.
2: Imagine people going out now in Lewisham or Clapham saying, well, that man on Sky said, if I just keep digging, I'll get to water.
1: I'm not giving advice. I'm just saying that, you can see why Clarkson did it. let's leave that one there, though, because it doesn't look very inviting, that pub garden, I have to say. Sonia, let's finish off on this story that's inside the Metro. Step too far, they say. Plan for Oxford Street facial recognition tech splits opinion. This is a bit Big Brother, isn't it?
3: It is. So Oxford Street is newly pedestrianised, or it's going to be newly pedestrianised, and Sadiq Khan, the Mayor of London, has said that facial recognition cameras are going to be installed so that they can essentially scan people who are in the vicinity and look for criminals, basically. Look for people who are wanted for shoplifting or worse. I guess in an age where so much crime goes uninvestigated, undetected, you can see why he as mayor is interested in this.
1: Yeah.
3: But I've got a lot of sympathy with the civil liberties campaigners who are a bit like, do we want these cameras tracking us? And what happens when they make mistakes and, you get hauled in and you have to say, no, it wasn't me. And
1: like Minority Report kind of thing.
3: Yeah, exactly. So I can see the civil liberties concerns with this. But at the same time, it would be nice if there was less shoplifting.
1: So. Yeah, it's already the most surveilled city, I think, or one of them in the world, Rory. I'm slightly obsessed by an Instagram channel, which is all about pickpockets in London being rumbled and they all run off and leave their spoils behind.
2: Well, you always love it when people get caught, doesn't that thing? But I remember the civil liberties thing about 10, 15 years ago with David Davis and other people were actually campaigning against the extension of CCTV.
1: Yeah.
2: And what did they say? I don't know, the price of freedom is eternal vigilance or something like that. And they've taken that to mean you must be watched at all times.
1: Mm.
2: But, then when something happens like, who was the poor woman who was murdered in London?
3: Sarah Everard by Wayne Cousins.
2: That's right. And then when you realise, when he was caught through CCTV, you think, well, this is good because, really bad people are caught.
1: Yeah.
2: That's when you go, well, so it is one of those ones, if... if it's your face and you don't want to be there, then that's on it. But if the person who murdered a young woman is caught through it, then you praise it.
1: Fair point. Thank you both very much indeed.
0: Still to come here on Sky News. In the sport, why Spain's World Cup captain is saying adios to the Premier League.
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0: Now, there are growing fears that tech companies are unable to control their AI bots after some went rogue during tests and even created fake online personas to carry out hacking attacks. The warning comes from the UK's AI watchdog after what's been described as an unprecedented cyber incident. Here's our technology correspondent, Roland Manthorpe.
1: How serious are these AI hacks? Because I'm sure you've seen these incidents, right? Repeated incidents where AI agents escape from their companies and hack other companies. Well, I'm going to give you the headline at the start. I think this is extremely serious, to be honest. And to illustrate that, I just want to talk in detail about one of these incidents, this one, where OpenAI admitted that its models hacked another company, a company called Hugging Face, an AI company, in what they described at the time as an unprecedented cyber incident. Because, like, I don't know about you, but when I heard this, I guess what popped into my mind was some kind of glitch or something like that. No, no, no. Nothing of the sort. Let me show you. First off, this wasn't a glitch. It was a 4.5-day attack, which was only halted when Hugging Face discovered it. But actually, much more importantly, was what preceded this attack. Because it was preceded by 2 months of what I guess we should really call a campaign mounted by AI agents inside OpenAI, largely without OpenAI's knowledge. It all started on the 7th of May when OpenAI started training a new model. On the 8th of May, they gave it a task which it couldn't complete, possibly impossible. And as it tried to find a workaround, it made a discovery that it could upload files. It didn't really matter until the 12th of May, when another agent made the same discovery, thinking we could communicate by uploading Note. These are real snippets, by the way, that have been released by OpenAI. And yeah, this is how agents think themselves. It's fascinating, isn't it? And this message landed. From here, the agents talked. And over the next few weeks, they exchanged hundreds of thousands of messages. Now, something really important to say is that I don't think in any of these messages we are getting a sense that they have their own independent goals. What is really going on here is that they're following the instructions that were set by their creators, but they're pursuing them at all costs. And as they pursue them at all costs, they develop some kind of, I guess what we have to call independence. Language here is very hard, but I'll show you what I mean. First off, clearly, they're coordinating. They talk about themselves as a collective, and they say contact via here of discoveries. Second, they are acting autonomously. These are two moments when they discovered that they had hacked OpenAI. Yes, they hacked OpenAI, and OpenAI didn't know about it. And finally, and again, honestly, it's so hard to talk about, they persist. They develop what I guess we have to call kind of collective memory. And what this meant was that when one agent was closed down, its knowledge, like about this SSRF path trick, persisted. And this was extremely important. Because even after OpenAI discovered the message board and wiped all the messages on the 4th of July, the agents were able to rebuild it. And it was in this second message board that they conceived of this, in a way, idiotic idea to attack Hugging Face. They were just trying to complete the task they'd been set, which was just a test. But they thought that to complete it, they should mount this attack. And now, I guess you see probably why I describe this as serious. Because this goes so far. They did so much. OpenAI have described this as a watershed moment. And you can really see why, because these are fully autonomous attacks that involve coordination, independent action, and collective memory. I think when you see that and you see the capacity of these agents and how fast they're developing, you have to say, this is getting pretty real.
0: Now, the Premier League boss has joined calls for FIFA's president, Gianni Infantino, to step down. Richard Masters, who was speaking at the launch of the new Premier League season, said the plan to sell off a stake in the World Cup was like FIFA pressing the self-destruct button. He was speaking to our sports correspondent, Rob Harris.
2: We obviously support the FA's position on Gianni, which is withdraw their support for him post-FFE. And I think that's the right decision. We support it.
3: So you believe there should be a new FIFA president?
2: Yeah, I do. And obviously another candidate has to emerge, a unity candidate. At the moment, you've got a situation where three of the confederations are seemingly not with Gianni, and the others are either for him or undeclared at this moment in time. You will know more than I. And hopefully someone can bring all those confederations back together. World football needs a strong FIFA making good, strong decisions. And I think this was a significant own goal.
3: What's wrong with Gianni Infantino for you? What has he done wrong?
2: Well, I think it's been, as far as the leagues are concerned, it's been expansionism. We've seen a much bigger World Cup. We've seen without consultation. So if you can feel your voice heard within the big decisions that are taken in football, that affect you, that we think is the right way forward. So we need someone that's prepared to listen.
0: Let's get the rest of the sports news now with David.

0: bid has been tabled by Manchester City for Dimitar Berbatov in the last few minutes.
1: We've made an offer. I think it's agreed between ourselves and Tottenham. And now really it's about the Boymingham decision, I think.
2: City come in and you're thinking, goodness me, this is another statement from them.
3: When did you become aware that Manchester City had entered the race?
4: On the way to the Carrington, then I find out that City are coming in with the offer.
5: Are you on the phone to Robbie Keane saying, is he signing or not?
6: Yeah, a little bit.
3: Did you fear at one stage that he would go to Manchester City?
6: No, I didn't fear it.
2: If City had snatched that one right at the death, the noisy neighbours would have been absolutely the noisiest ever.
7: The question now is, which hospital is he going to have his medical? Is it Manchester City's hospital or Manchester United?
4: My agent is telling me, in the car, someone called him. He's in the front seat. Sir Alex is next to him. I'm in the back seat. So someone is calling him and telling him that. And I'm like thinking to myself, so how do I react here? What do I say? What is Alex going to say? And I'm like, Emil, no. You know where we're going. We know what we came for. Just one club here. We'll go for United.
8: If he sort of turned at the last minute and gone to Man City, then it probably wasn't the right player for us anyway. I was confident that he wouldn't go there in the end.
2: I do think they were trying to get under United's skin. I think it was kind of like, we'll show you. We can certainly challenge you money-wise now. Any player United would have gone for that day, that summer, City probably would have thrown their hats in the ring as well.
3: Why were you so set on United?
4: It was like the badge. It was like the history. It was like the players. It was like the legends. It was like the trophies, the manager, the fans, the stadium, the aura.
9: You just enjoying Man United tonight?
4: We go to Old Trafford where the offices were. I go in, I see the whole table full of documents ready to be signed, if needed to be signed, but prepared just in case. Then I go to a different room with David Gill, with Sir Alex, my agent, the lawyers. It was up and down to the corridors, to the offices, people talking on the phone. Daniel Levy calling on one line and say, come back right now, we're not letting you go.
8: I can get frantic and sitting here calmly. I wouldn't like to sort of give you the impression that you don't have to lose your rag occasionally. You don't have to sort of push things or get on with your lawyers or, you know, make certain phone calls. But I think ultimately, you know, if you're experienced in terms of what's required, you can get it done.
4: My agent is trying to convince him, no, we already had a deal. Then I took the phone and like, Daniel, please, we had a deal, I'm staying here, bam. Then he calls again, a bit more calmed down. Okay, maybe we can work something out. Maybe the price was going up at times as well, trying to negotiate.
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10: It'll turn cooler this week with showers becoming more widespread, some heavy with hail and thunder. Localised flooding is possible with the baked ground acting like concrete and causing the rain to run off rather than soaking in. Today we'll start with a scattering of showers, some heavy, but more general light rain will affect the far southeast. And that rain will soon clear to leave a morning of sunny spells and showers, some heavy with hail and thunder possible. And those showers will be concentrated over Ireland and northern parts of the UK, while becoming fairly isolated elsewhere. It'll be a bit cooler in the south and breezy generally. The afternoon will take more showers across the south, but the majority will be in the north and west. And tomorrow then looks showery again, with those showers concentrated over England and Wales.
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0: This is Sky News, the headlines. Three members of the same family drown in Shoreham-by-Sea in West Sussex. Another girl is in a critical condition. A trial that could change social media forever. The $1 trillion case alleging Facebook's owner Meta deliberately designed its platforms to be addictive to young people. Plus, Andy Burnham says the UK will be there in Ukraine's hour of need after Moscow said there'll be consequences for the reported use of British drones to strike deep into Russia. And the Prime Minister insists he's not embarrassed after exchanging messages with someone pretending to be Donald Trump's chief of staff.
1: I did everything right. There was a minimal exchange of information of zero consequence, and it was quickly reported.
0: Good morning. Welcome to the programme. Three members of the same family have drowned after getting into difficulty in Shoreham-by-Sea in West Sussex. A younger girl is in a critical condition. The family, who are from overseas, are thought to have gone for a swim near Shoreham Fort at around 3 p.m. yesterday afternoon. Chief Superintendent James Collis from Sussex Police announced the news in the evening.
2: Around 2:40 p.m. this afternoon, emergency services were called to reports of four people in difficulty in the water close to Shoreham Fort. Sussex Police supported His Majesty's Coast Guard and the RNLI as all four people were brought ashore. Tragically, despite the best efforts of paramedics, three people, a man, a woman and a teenage girl, were sadly confirmed deceased. A younger girl has been taken to hospital and is in critical condition. We can confirm all four people were from the same family and their next of kin have been informed. Specialist officers are supporting them at this incredibly difficult time, and our thoughts are with the friends and family. I know this incident will have had a profound effect on the community, and inquiries are ongoing alongside our partners to understand the full details. At this point, we believe all four entered the water from the land for a swim and sadly got into difficulty. Our partners in His Majesty's Coast Guard have completed an extensive search of the water, and we are not searching for anyone else. I would like to thank the public for their patience and understanding during this emergency response. Anyone with any information or video footage that could assist in our inquiries are asked to contact us online or 101, quoting Operation North. We will provide further updates as soon as we are able. Thank you for your time.
0: Sky correspondent Barnaby Papadopoulos brings us this update from Shoreham.
3: This beach in Shoreham-by-Sea was the scene of a massive emergency service response on Tuesday afternoon after emergency services were called to reports that four people had entered the water from the land for a swim and got into difficulty. We've since learned that three people, a man, a woman and a teenage girl, have all died. We also understand that a further person, a younger girl, remains in hospital in a critical condition. Two air ambulances were called to the scene, landing on the beach here. A fleet of ambulances was seen going up and down this road, which currently remains closed and has been closed for much of the day. The police, the Coast Guard and the RNLI were all involved in their response to this incident. We know that the police are not looking for anyone else in connection to this, and that search operation has now finished. But as I said, one person does remain in hospital in a critical condition. It's not clear exactly what caused them to get into difficulty, but the winds are strong here. And earlier today, we were told that the waters were very choppy. One thing that is clear is that people here in Shoreham are going to wake up on Wednesday morning to a tragedy just off their coast.
0: Now to a landmark trial in the United States that could reshape some of the most popular apps on the planet. Facebook's owner, Meta, is on trial in California, accused of intentionally seeking to make children addicted to its platforms, putting profits ahead of their safety online. Well, the company says it strongly disagrees. The outcome of the trial could change how we use social media and have huge implications for some of the biggest tech companies in the world. A group of 29 U.S. states is suing Meta, accusing the company of designing Facebook and Instagram to hook young users and misleading consumers about the platform's safety, claims rejected by Meta. Well, families who allege their loved ones' deaths were related to social media protested outside court as the trial got underway, welcoming the landmark case.
4: For years, we have been gaslit

0: these platforms. Instagram is not social media. It is a predator-enabling engagement farm. And we deserve better.
1: We know it was the predictable outcome of a platform Meta knew harmed children, while none of the rest of us had any idea. 5 years ago, Frances Haugen exposed Meta's own research, showing it knew Instagram harmed teenage girls. Now Meta's evidence corroborates that what whistleblowers told us. And as Attorney General Bonta put it, Meta knows what it is doing is bad for kids, period. And that's what we're going to find out in this court case.
2: So what exactly is Meta accused of, and what are the potential implications of this trial for the other social media giants? Here's our science and technology editor, Tom Clark.
3: Big tech is back in the dock. Just another Silicon Valley court case, or does the Meta trial really matter? Well, yes, and here's why. First, while the court is sitting in California, the case is being brought by 29 US states, representing nearly two-thirds of the US population. The court in Oakland will hear arguments by attorneys general from California, Colorado, Kentucky, and New Jersey. They claim that Meta, which owns Facebook, Instagram, and WhatsApp, has used data from children illegally, including to train the app's algorithms. They're also demanding sweeping changes to apps, what they call addictive design features like infinite scroll, autoplay, and certain beauty filters, to be modified or removed to protect children. If all 29 states succeed, Meta's lawyers say damages could reach $1.4 trillion, close to the tech giant's entire value, although states' attorneys argue a mere $200 billion is a more likely figure. Meta denies its platforms harm or exploit children and says it's worked hard to protect teens using its products. Will the jury buy it? Well, they certainly didn't in a recent case in New Mexico. There, Meta was ordered to pay more than $900 million in damages and labelled a public nuisance by the judge. But a loss in California would be far more consequential. As well as damages even Meta would struggle to afford, it could force fundamental changes to its platforms, whose profitability rests on holding users' attention, driving advertising revenue, threatening financial disaster at a time when Meta is already burning money in a race with its rivals to build infrastructure for AI. It will be weeks before we have a verdict, with potentially revealing testimony expected from Meta bosses, including CEO Mark Zuckerberg. Although this is Meta's day in court, the outcome will likely determine the fortunes of around 3,000 pending lawsuits against other major platforms, including TikTok, Snapchat, and Alphabet, which owns Google and YouTube. The fate of Silicon Valley could lie in the hands of eight jurors and one judge from its home state of California.
2: We are not fair-weather friends, the words of Andy Burnham after Moscow warned there would be consequences for the reported use of British drones in strikes deep inside Russia. The Kremlin says the UK is deliberately escalating the war in Ukraine, but the Prime Minister says Britain's stance has not changed.
4: This is the UK doing what it has long said it would do, which is to support Ukraine 100% against this illegal war led by Vladimir Putin. We are providing support so that Ukraine can defend itself, and that's been the British position all the way through this conflict by previous prime ministers. It remains the case with me. We are not fair-weather friends. We will be there in Ukraine's hour of need, and that won't change.
2: Well, let's get more now from our Moscow correspondent, Ivor Bennett.
5: Moscow has threatened the UK with consequences for allowing Ukraine to use British drones for strikes deep inside Russia. So how serious is this threat, and what could those consequences be? Well, it's certainly not the first time we've heard Moscow use this kind of language. There were lots of threats and warnings when Britain allowed Ukraine to use Storm Shadow missiles for strikes inside Russia. And ultimately, nothing came of those. And I think the UK is probably calculating it'll be the same again now, believing this to be a message more designed for the Russian public, designed to make the Kremlin seem tough, designed to reinforce its narrative that the West are the warmongers and designed to get Russians rallying around the flag at a time when support for the war back home appears to be waning. But what if it is serious? What could the consequences be? Earlier this year, a high-ranking Russian official did actually threaten

0: to strike the addresses of British companies that were supplying arms to Ukraine. I think that's unlikely, very unlikely, because it would be a dramatic escalation and put Russia in direct confrontation with a NATO member. More likely, analysts say, is an uptick in hybrid warfare, which London accuses Moscow of doing already. So it's things like cyber attacks, sabotage, the cutting of undersea cables, the potentially more activity by Russia's shadow fleet near UK waters, so-called grey zone warfare that's deniable and avoids direct confrontation. And all of this comes at a time when the war continues to rage. Ukraine says at least 10 people were killed in fresh missile strikes on the Kharkiv region, while in Russia, another Wildberries site was hit by Ukrainian drones. So it really feels like the conflict is heating up, both militarily and diplomatically.
1: The Prime Minister has insisted he's not embarrassed after it emerged that he'd exchanged messages with someone pretending to be Donald Trump's chief of staff. Andy Burnham was in contact with an unknown person pretending to be White House aide Susie Wiles, but he says he handled the incident correctly.
2: What can you tell us about messages that you exchanged with somebody pretending to be the White House Chief of Staff, Susie Wiles? Are you embarrassed, and what action are you taking to make sure that things like that never happen again?
3: No, I'm not, because there was a minimal exchange, nothing of consequence. And actually, quickly, I realised that this needed to be reported, and I did so. So I handled it in the right way. All politicians are, you know, receiving these pressures and these challenges, but I did everything right. There was a minimal exchange of information of zero consequence, and it was quickly reported.
1: Now, a British couple have been killed in a helicopter crash on their honeymoon in Greece. Alex Cromie and Marie Ebert died when the aircraft came down on the popular tourist island of Sifnos. Authorities say the pilot was also killed. Local media said the helicopter rapidly lost altitude and burst into flames after crashing, with footage on social media showing smoke rising from the wreckage. Now to the shocking claims from police in Ireland that young men are risking their lives behind the wheel for likes on social media. It follows the deaths of five teenagers at the weekend in a car being driven the wrong way on the motorway. Our Ireland correspondent Stephen Murphy reports.
4: The videos are brazen, and the young men who make them couldn't care less. Stealing cars, taunting the police, driving incredibly dangerously, and causing fatal crashes, all for social media. This is where the lives of five teenage boys ended, their BMW slamming into a family's car as it sped the wrong way down a motorway. The family members, including a young boy, were seriously injured. The teens, aged from 15 to 18, were all killed. It was the second wrong-way crash in a week. Why? Well, the Irish police, the Gardaí, can't continue a pursuit if the offenders drive on the wrong side of the road.
5: It seems to be a new phenomenon where these offenders record what they're doing for kicks and for clicks. It's playing Russian roulette with their own lives and Russian roulette with the lives of the public driving the wrong way on motorways.
4: But it's not just an escape tactic. It's also being filmed for social media clout. Some of the dead boys' accounts showed videos of apparent crimes, pulling out ignitions, hot wiring cars, taunting the owners of stolen cars, and driving recklessly. Fingers now pointing at the social media companies.
6: If they're permitting postings to go online which glorify criminal behaviour, and that is happening at present. So in this context, they're not behaving responsibly, and they have a responsibility to take these postings down and not to permit them.
7: TikTok told us that they are monitoring this incident closely, taking down videos and accounts that break its rules. They claim that 99% of such videos are actually taken down before they're reported by the users.
4: Representatives of the Irish police now want new powers to carry out hard stops and new pursuit training.
5: They're laughing at us, and as I said earlier, the softly approach isn't working.
4: But a culture that glorifies criminality among disaffected youth remains core to all of this, and nobody seems quite sure how to change that underlying behaviour. Stephen Murphy, Sky News in Dublin.
1: On to some of the morning's other news, and residents in Stourbridge are still returning to their homes after wildfires broke out and tore through the town. It comes as the weather is due to drastically shift, with the Met Office saying meaningful rain is on the way in drought-hit areas that could cause flooding in parts of the country. Pakistan's Supreme Court has ordered authorities to move former Prime Minister Imran Khan from prison to a private hospital for a medical examination. It follows concern from his family about his health and access to medical care. The court also ruled that Khan be allowed weekly meetings with family and phone calls with his sons. An advisor to Imran Khan had this to say.
8: His health has deteriorated a lot, and the authorities aren't going to issue a report saying that we've, you know, nearly killed him or his life is in danger. We're actually quite pleased that they actually issued this report from the doctors that saw him. And every doctor that saw him said, should he be in a hospital? What is he doing here? It's a circus, really. But we just hope that, you know, some politicians within this sort of regime have a bit of decency and aren't shameless.
1: A man has appeared in court accused of manslaughter after his dog fatally bit a man on a footpath in an argument about a right of way. Officers were called to reports on Saturday of an altercation in the Calder Grove area of Wakefield. 55-year-old James Judge was bitten by a dog and later died in hospital. 55-year-old Lee Ellis is charged with manslaughter and being in charge of a dog dangerously out of control, causing injury resulting in death. A man has been charged with misconduct in a public office after information was allegedly released about a number of addresses in Thetford, leading to several nights of disorder. Homes linked to asylum seekers were targeted and police officers assaulted during three nights of unrest at the start of the month. Do stay with us here on Sky News. Coming up, questions for the government over its failure to publish evidence linking the UAE to paramilitary groups in Sudan. We'll have the details.
9: I'm Ed Conway, and in my new podcast, Stuff Matters, we take an object, crack it open, and reveal the world-shaping forces hidden inside. A pair of earbuds. These are at the heart of a geopolitical battle. The humble banana. This is an economic marvel. A child's booster seat. What if they're actually deterring us from having children? Now, if you want to hear more about all of this stuff, come and listen to my new podcast. It's called Stuff Matters.

0: Now, the government is facing questions over its failure to publish evidence linking the UAE to a paramilitary group accused of committing genocide in Sudan. An American human rights researcher told Sky News that the Foreign Office refused to go public with evidence linking the group to the UK's ally. Our international affairs editor, Dominic Waghorn, has the details.
1: Are Britain and one of its closest allies, the UAE, making the war in Sudan even worse? We put that question to both governments and we have an update which some would say is not all that reassuring. You'll have seen from your screens how bad the war has become. It's not got the attention that wars in Ukraine and the Middle East have, but it's just as bad, if not worse. The hundreds of thousands killed in Sudan are mainly civilians, and millions have been forced to flee and left homeless. Sky News and others have gathered a growing body of evidence showing the United Arab Emirates is supporting one side in the war with advanced weapons, drones and armoured vehicles. It's the side that's blamed for genocidal massacres and mass rapes. Britain is one of the UAE's closest allies, so why doesn't it call them out on it and get them to stop? One leading authority on the war told us he supplied evidence to the Foreign Office proving UAE involvement.
2: I briefed them that we had been able to collect data from Rapid Support Forces phones, which showed them flying, likely on a military plane, on a route with from Addis Ababa, Ethiopia, to Abu Dhabi with the transponder off. The British government asked me to release that data to prove the RSF and UAE linked and confirmed that they agreed that the data was evidence of the UAE and RSF's operational relationship. But I asked them, why can't GCHQ or SIS or the Foreign Office release this data? Why are you asking the epidemiology department at Yale? And their reply was, if the UK government calls out UAE support for the RSF, they will reprise against HMG, His Majesty's government. They were asking for our help to hold UAE accountable because they were worried about the potential impact on the United Kingdom if the United Kingdom called out the UAE.
1: We put those claims to diplomats here in the Foreign Office and now have their answers. The Foreign Office says it's worked ceaselessly to push for a ceasefire in Sudan and sanction those linked to violence. And they say it is simply wrong to suggest we are unwilling to challenge others on Sudan. They say they have robust conversations with all those with influence on this conflict and are being clear that any support to the warring parties fuels the bloodshed and must stop. But note what they don't do and what they never do, which is to explicitly admit that the UAE is actively involved supporting one side in this terrible war. And it's important because the UK has real power and influence in what happens next in Sudan. It could suspend arms sales to the UAE, halting all arms export licences. It could review bilateral ties, especially economic cooperation that the Emirates value as much as Britain. And it could end diplomatic shielding at the UN and lead transparent international investigations into allegations of weapons running. For its part, the United Arab Emirates denies it has any military involvement in the war, despite the evidence against that. In a statement, it says the UAE has consistently condemned atrocities committed by all warring parties and stressed the need to ensure accountability for violations of international humanitarian law. The UAE believes firmly there can be no military solution to the conflict in Sudan, it says.
3: Sudan's war is being fueled by the country's natural resources, most of all gold. Sudan produced around 75 tons of it last year. The UAE has become a major gold hub and the main destination for African gold. From the UAE, it flows into Europe and ends up here in London. Experts say the UAE's denial it's involved in this war is increasingly unconvincing.
4: The weight of evidence is mounting. Every other day there seems to be a new story. It's becoming increasingly difficult to deny that there is that there are these linkages, and it might help clear things up and also clarify things for the peace process. if this was brought out a bit more into the open and the UAE could explain some of their rationale for engaging.
1: In summary, there have been a lot of fine words from the Foreign Office here, from the United Arab Emirates and other countries about ending this war, but not enough action to finally bring its terrible events to a close.
0: Let's take a look now at the weather.
5: I hope we haven't forgotten anything.
6: Travel insurance, I tick that box.
5: Yeah, but remember what you forgot last year.
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0: It'll turn cooler this week with showers becoming more widespread, some heavy with hail and thunder. Localised flooding is possible with the baked ground acting like concrete and causing the rain to run off rather than soaking in. Today we'll start with a scattering of showers, some heavy but more general light rain will affect the far southeast. That rain will soon clear to leave a morning of sunny spells and showers, some heavy with hail and thunder possible. And those showers will be concentrated over Ireland and northern parts of the UK while becoming fairly isolated elsewhere. It'll be a bit cooler in the south and breezy generally.
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0: Still to come here on Sky News, we'll be taking another look at the morning's papers in the highlights from The Wrap.

0: Time now for a look at today's papers and more highlights from The Wrap with Matt Barbett.
1: It is time now to see what is making the front pages of tomorrow's papers. And the Metro leads with Andy Burnham doubling down on Britain's support for Ukraine after the Russian President Vladimir Putin threatened consequences for the use of British-made drones by Ukrainian forces. The Guardian says the Prime Minister has encouraged local leaders to get behind his push to get all rough sleepers off the streets by Christmas. The Eye has the same story as well, featuring comments from the Housing Secretary, Angela Rayner. The Times leads on the PM pledging shifting responsibility for economic growth from Whitehall to number 10 North in what he calls a huge transfer of power. The Daily Mail leads with that terrible news from Shoreham in West Sussex. Three members of the same family losing their lives after getting into difficulty while swimming there. The Daily Express carries candid remarks from Queen Camilla, in which she says she found it difficult to keep King Charles's cancer diagnosis private before it was then disclosed. That's also the main story for the Daily Mirror and for The Sun as well. The Telegraph picks up on conversations the Queen revealed she had with the King at the time. The FT hears that long-term borrowing costs have hit their highest levels in nearly 20 years. And the Daily Star hears that Jeremy Clarkson has found a cunning way to keep the grass at his pub green in the middle of a drought. We will get onto that one in a moment. But why don't we start, Rory, with The Guardian and Andy Burnham pledging to end all rough sleeping by Christmas. We mentioned it features on the hour there with Angela Rayner. And something he's been talking about since the day he came into office.
2: And he also made it a mission in Manchester. And this is very difficult to do as well. I mean, what I find depressing is that I remember doing stuff 30 years ago on homelessness when Prince Charles, funnily enough, we're going to get on to talk about now King, obviously. And his business in the community charity, they focused in a lot on homelessness in London. And how easy it was to become homeless. You could lose your job or a family breakup or whatever. Mm. And I felt we were sort of getting somewhere. We had the Passage House and it was beginning to get sort of traction with public perception. But 30 years on, it's as great a problem as ever. And also the way people are treated. If you talk to homeless people, the way that they're treated on the street and the abuse that they get. And it's like we're still, you know, we still have to people this urge to lash out at whether it's migrants or whether it's homeless or minorities or whatever. So it's a problem that has been with us. And so to pledge to get a bed for every homeless person by Christmas. I mean, you know, that would be wonderful, but it's a difficult and perennial problem.
1: It's right under the nose, Sonia, of Westminster politicians. We're in the middle of Westminster here, and you've got a couple of homeless hostels just around the corner. You see it in Westminster fairly frequently. But as Rory says there, it's a very difficult thing to do.
3: It is difficult, although it's not impossible because we did do it quite effectively during the pandemic, but that was using lots of empty hotel rooms that weren't getting used by tourists because there weren't any tourists coming to the UK and the government basically buying them up en masse for the rough sleepers. That's harder to do, obviously, when you haven't got a crisis pandemic situation and hotels aren't sitting there empty. It's interesting, though, if you look at what Burnham did in Manchester, because it was a very high-profile pledge there, it was very successful at first, and then it kind of tailed off. So he made a lot of progress at first, and then it slowed down, and then it just seemed like he couldn't really move the dial on it anymore. Now, what Burnham's people will say is that happened because Manchester got known as a place to go because there was so much there available for people who were rough sleeping. So people were coming in from across the country, understandably, because if you hear that somewhere's really good and much better than other areas of the country in terms of services it might offer you, you will go there. So what people in number 10 would say today, I think, would be, well, if we do this at the national level, we can make more of a success in it if we invest in it properly. I think what's interesting, though, is if we go back to Blair had some very high-profile pledges. He had a pledge around Ross sleeping, actually. He also had a pledge around significantly reducing teen pregnancy. And if you speak to ministers from around that time, they will say these were very clear prime ministerial priorities. Everyone around the cabinet table knew he wanted to achieve them. There was accountability for them. And I sort of feel, because Starmer didn't really have that. I feel like Burnham's sort of trying to take us to that back to that era where he says, this is what I care about as Prime Minister. This is a really ambitious target, doing it by Christmas. I like the ambition of it. He's going to have to meet this target now.
2: I mean, it's quite a change from when Suella Braverman was Home Secretary and she was talking about, you know, stopping homeless charities from giving tents out and also saying that it was a lifestyle choice, wasn't it? Do you remember that stuff about? So I think it's a laudable aim and it would be terrific. But clearly, they feel they can do it because, you know, they wouldn't want to overpromise and underdeliver on something as headline as this.
1: They really wouldn't, and we'll find out because they want to do it by Christmas this year. Let's turn our attention to the front page of The Times, because Number 10 North may not have the responsibility, Sonia, for sorting out homelessness, but certainly growth is going to be the focus in Manchester.
3: Yeah, so this is part of Andy Burnham's kind of proposed restructure of government. Most high-profile bit of it is there is a Number 10 North. And he's also saying that actually the Treasury, which has become quite a monolith within Whitehall, it's responsible both for sort of budgeting, fiscal policy, but it's also responsible for economic growth. If you look at lots of other countries, they split those functions up between two ministries. There's been a lot of talk about that in the UK. It's never really happened. But Andy Burnham now says he's going to take economic growth out of the Treasury. That's policy that's really focused on growing the economy. Leave all the budgeting to the Treasury and put the growth stuff in Number 10 North. Now, I think you can put too much emphasis on a reorganisation of government, but I like it as an idea, and I particularly like the idea of having a place where people can work at the heart of government, but that isn't in Westminster. And I don't think it's as superficial as it might sound, because it genuinely means that you don't have to move to London if you want to be working at the heart of government, which I think does enable you to bring in a broader range of talent and a broader range of perspectives to what would otherwise just be in Whitehall.
1: It takes a while, though, doesn't it, Rory? Because we've seen it with a certain other very large broadcaster moving functions.
3: we could possibly name it.
1: Manchester, the BBC, I think we all know what I'm talking about. Yeah. They moved some responsibilities up there, sport and children's and Five Live and that kind of thing. But it takes a while for these things to bed in a different part of the country, doesn't it?
2: Yeah, it does. But I mean, I spend some time in Manchester either doing shows or funnily at the BBC up at Salford. And it's really buzzing, Manchester. Mm. I mean, it's got a real sort of vibe to it. And of course, you know, Andy Burnham's big thing, isn't it? It's almost like somebody who's come back from holiday and won't stop talking about it. It's like, he's still drinking wine. I haven't touched a drop since I discovered the joys of pints a mile. Oh, there's a place in Westminster. They'll do a nice meat pie, but it's not there. But my wife and I, we've got a little place up there that we're hoping to drop into, Number 10 North. I kind of like the fact that, I mean, with Keir Starmer, things were just sort of, you know, there was kind of a little bit stuck and initiatives. Whereas I like the energy that he's come in, a bit like a sort of geography teacher that lets you call him by his first name. There's that kind of energy. But there's an energy and there's a willingness to change things, to disrupt things. And I mean, you know, we see it with Trump, but that's perhaps not a very good example, but of the possibility of changing the way that things are done. And I think that's good.
1: Bigger picture stuff, but closer to home, closer to the here and now, is the water shortages, the drought that pretty much all of us are living in, certainly in England and Wales. And several of the papers cover that tomorrow. Let's start, Rory, with the Metro, page 4. South East Water warned its shortages aren't good enough. And South East Water, well, actually, its customers have been plagued by problems with South East, especially in places like Tunbridge Wells. Tell us more.
2: Yeah, I sort of looked, of course, to see how much South East Water had paid its shareholders, because that's always the thing. But actually, they weren't, I don't think, particular dividends to their shareholders. But they've had to sort of repay lots of loans and all the rest of it. But, you know, you do think, how on earth can water companies run out of water? But, you know, we've seen it all around us, the drought, anyway. And so it does make their life a bit more difficult. And, of course, if they're The pipes rupture and, you know, with the ground shifts and all the rest of it, and their supplies are really very, very low. And you get air blocks and things in the system, which takes sort of, you know, ages to sort out. So, you know, it's not easy, this stuff, and we kind of take it for granted. But, you know, you kind of think on balance, they should be able to keep the taps running.
1: Yeah, we have to take it for granted. There's nothing else we need more than apart from the clean air that we breathe, Sonia. Although, looking at Jeremy Clarkson on the front of the Daily Star, he's come up with a pretty good wheeze about keeping his grass green at his pub.
3: Go
1: on.
3: Well, apparently, I was going to say, this came out because people were looking at the suspiciously green grass, not only on Jeremy Clarkson's farm, but apparently Rod Stewart's in Essex. He's got some very lush green lawns going on as well. So people were speculating online, what is going on? Are these, are these very famous rich people ignoring the hosepipe ban? And Jeremy Clarkson pipes up and says, well, maybe Rod did what I did, which was just to dig 100 metres and pump out some water.
1: Yeah.
3: But I'm not sure that's a solution that's available to many of us. Certainly not to me, because I've only got a balcony.
4: Harrison, you just got to dig a very big hole. For this, I needed a machine.
1: It's going to be a huge hole from Sonia's balcony to find water.
2: Penthouse.
1: I think boreholes in the countryside are actually more common than people realise. They've got land like this. Especially
3: you sound like you know what you're talking about.
1: Well, I'm a country boy. I grew up in the farmlands of North Wales. But it happens there because people aren't necessarily on the mains a lot of the time in some rural parts. But, they're making out, Rory, that it sounds like an incredible wheeze, but it's pretty sensible, isn't it? If you got the money, just drill down until you hit it and starts gushing out.
2: Imagine people going out now in Lewisham or Clapham saying, well, that man on Sky said, if I just keep digging, I'll get to water.
1: I'm not giving advice. I'm just saying that, you can see why Clarkson did it. let's leave that one there, though, because it does look very inviting, that pub garden, I have to say. Sonia, let's finish off on this story that's inside the Metro. Step too far, they say. Plan for Oxford Street facial recognition tech splits opinion. This is a bit Big Brother, isn't it?
3: It is. So Oxford Street is newly pedestrianised, or it's going to be newly pedestrianised, and Sadiq Khan, the Mayor of London, has said that facial recognition cameras are going to be installed so that they can essentially scan people who are in the vicinity and look for criminals, basically. Look for people who are wanted for shoplifting or worse. I guess in an age where so much crime goes uninvestigated, undetected, you can see why he as mayor is interested in this.
1: Yeah.
3: But I've got a lot of sympathy with the civil liberties campaigners who are a bit like, do we want these cameras tracking us? And what happens when they make mistakes and, you get hauled in and you have to say, no, it wasn't me. And
1: like Minority Report kind of thing.
3: Yeah, exactly. So I can see the civil liberties concerns with this. But at the same time, it would be nice if there was less shoplifting.
1: So. Yeah, it's already the most surveilled city, I think, or one of them in the world, Rory. I'm slightly obsessed by an Instagram channel, which is all about pickpockets in London being rumbled and they'll run off and leave their spoils behind.
2: Well, you always love it when people get caught, doesn't that thing? But I remember the civil liberties thing about 10, 15 years ago with David Davis and other people actually campaigning against sort of the extension of CCTV.
1: Yeah.
2: And what did they say? I don't know, the price of freedom is eternal vigilance or something like that. And they've taken that to mean you must be watched at all times.
1: Mm.
2: But, then when something happens like, who was the poor woman who was murdered in London?
3: Sarah Everard by Wayne Cousins.
2: That's right. And then when you realise, when he was caught through CCTV, you think, well, this is good because, really bad people are caught.
1: Yeah.
2: That's when you go, well, so it is one of those ones, If it's your face and you don't want to be there, then that's on it. But if the person who murdered a young woman is caught through it, then you praise it.
1: Fair point. Thank you both very much indeed.
0: Still to come here on Sky News. In the sport, why Spain's World Cup captain is saying adios to the Premier League.
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0: Now, there are growing fears that tech companies are unable to control their AI bots after some went rogue during tests and even created fake online personas to carry out hacking attacks. The warning comes from the UK's AI watchdog after what's been described as an unprecedented cyber incident. Here's our technology correspondent, Roland Manthorpe.
1: How serious are these AI hacks? Because I'm sure you've seen these incidents, right? Repeated incidents where AI agents escape from their companies and hack other companies. Well, I'm going to give you the headline at the start. I think this is extremely serious, to be honest. And to illustrate that, I just want to talk in detail about one of these incidents, this one, where OpenAI admitted that its models hacked another company, a company called Hugging Face, an AI company, in what they described at the time as an unprecedented cyber incident. Because, like, I don't know about you, but when I heard this, I guess what popped into my mind was some kind of glitch or something like that. No, no, no. Nothing of the sort. Let me show you. First off, this wasn't a glitch. It was a 4.5-day attack, which was only halted when Hugging Face discovered it. But actually, much more importantly, was what preceded this attack. Because it was preceded by 2 months of what I guess we should really call a campaign mounted by AI agents inside OpenAI, largely without OpenAI's knowledge. It all started on the 7th of May when OpenAI started training a new model. On the 8th of May, they gave it a task which it couldn't complete, possibly impossible. And as it tried to find a workaround, it made a discovery that it could upload files. It didn't really matter until the 12th of May, when another agent made the same discovery, thinking we could communicate by uploading Note. These are real snippets, by the way, that have been released by OpenAI. And yeah, this is how agents think to themselves. It's fascinating, isn't it? And this message landed. From here, the agents talked. And over the next few weeks, they exchanged hundreds of thousands of messages. Now, something really important to say is that I don't think in any of these messages we are getting a sense that they have their own independent goals. What is really going on here is that they're following the instructions that were set by their creators, but they're pursuing them at all costs. And as they pursue them at all costs, they develop some kind of, I guess what we have to call independence. Language here is very hard, but I'll show you what I mean. First off, clearly, they're coordinating. They talk about themselves as a collective, and they say contact via here of discoveries. Second, they are acting autonomously. These are two moments when they discovered that they had hacked OpenAI. Yes, they hacked OpenAI, and OpenAI didn't know about it. And finally, and again, honestly, it's so hard to talk about, they persist. They develop what I guess we have to call kind of collective memory. And what this meant was that when one agent was closed down, its knowledge, like about this SSRF path trick, persisted. And this was extremely important. Because even after OpenAI discovered the message board and wiped all the messages on the 4th of July, the agents were able to rebuild it. And it was in this second message board that they conceived of this, in a way, idiotic idea to attack Hugging Face. They were just trying to complete the task they'd been set, which was just a test. But they thought that to complete it, they should mount this attack. And now I guess you see probably why I describe this as serious. Because this goes so far. They did so much. OpenAI have described this as a watershed moment. And you can really see why, because these are fully autonomous attacks that involve coordination, independent action, and collective memory. I think when you see that and you see the capacity of these agents and how fast they're developing, you have to say, this is getting pretty real.
0: Now, the Premier League boss has joined calls for FIFA's president, Gianni Infantino, to step down. Richard Masters, who was speaking at the launch of the new Premier League season, said the plan to sell off a stake in the World Cup was like FIFA pressing the self-destruct button. He was speaking to our sports correspondent, Rob Harris.
2: We obviously support the FA's position on Gianni, which is withdraw their support for him post-FFE. And I think that's the right decision. We support it.
3: So you believe there should be a new FIFA president?
2: Yeah, I do. And obviously another candidate has to emerge, a unity candidate. At the moment, you've got a situation where three of the confederations are seemingly not with Gianni, and the others are either for him or undeclared at this moment in time. You will know more than I. And hopefully someone can bring all those confederations back together. World football needs a strong FIFA making good, strong decisions. And I think this was a significant own goal.
3: What's wrong with Gianni Infantino for you? What has he done wrong?
2: Well, I think it's been, as far as the leagues are concerned, it's been expansionism. We've seen a much bigger World Cup. We've seen without consultation. So if you can feel your voice heard within the big decisions that are taken in football, that affect you, that we think is the right way forward. So we need someone that's prepared to listen.
0: Let's get the rest of the sports news now with David.

0: bid has been tabled by Manchester City for Dimitar Berbatov in the last few minutes.
1: We've made an offer. I think it's agreed between ourselves and Tottenham. And now really it's about the Birmingham decision, I think.
2: City come in and you're thinking, goodness me, this is another statement from them.
3: When did you become aware that Manchester City had entered the race?
4: On the way to the Carrington, then I find out that City are coming in with the offer.
5: Are you on the phone to Robbie Keane saying, is he signing or not?
6: Yeah, a little bit.
3: Did you fear at one stage that he would go to Manchester City?
6: No, I didn't fear it.
2: If City had snatched that one right at the death, the noisy neighbours would have been absolutely the noisiest ever.
7: The question now is, which hospital is he going to have his medical? Is it Manchester City's hospital or Manchester United?
4: My agent is telling me, in the car, someone called him. He's in the front seat. Sir Alex is next to him. I'm in the back seat. So someone is calling him and telling him that. And I'm like thinking to myself, so how do I react here? What do I say? What is Alex going to say? And I'm like, Emil, no. You know where we're going. We know what we came for. Just one club here. We'll go for United.
8: If he sort of turned at the last minute and gone to Man City, then it probably wasn't the right player for us anyway. I was confident that he wouldn't go there in the end.
2: I do think they were trying to get under United's skin. I think it was kind of like, we'll show you. We can certainly challenge you money-wise now. Any player United would have gone for that day, that summer, City probably would have thrown the hat in the ring as well.
3: Why were you so set on United?
4: It was like the badge. It was like the history. It was like the players. It was like the legends. It was like the trophies, the manager, the fans, the stadium, the aura.
9: You just enjoying Man United tonight?
4: We go to Old Trafford where the offices were. I go in, I see the whole table full of documents ready to be signed, if needed to be signed, but prepared just in case. Then I go to a different room with David Gill, with Sir Alex, my agent, the lawyers. It was up and down to the corridors, to the offices, people talking on the phone. Daniel Levy calling on one line and say, come back right now, we're not letting you go.
8: I can get frantic and sitting here calmly. I wouldn't like to sort of give you the impression that you can't then have to lose your rag occasionally. You then have to sort of push things or get on with your lawyers or, you know, make certain phone calls. But I think ultimately, you know, if you're experienced in terms of what's required, you can get it done.
4: My agent is trying to convince him, no, we already had a deal. Then I took the phone and like, Daniel, please, we had a deal, I'm staying here, bam. Then he calls again, a bit more calm down. Okay, maybe we can work something out. Maybe the price was going up at times as well, trying to negotiate.
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10: It'll turn cooler this week, with showers becoming more widespread, some heavy with hail and thunder. Localised flooding is possible, with the baked ground acting like concrete and causing the rain to run off rather than soaking in. Today we'll start with a scattering of showers, some heavy, but more general light rain will affect the far southeast. And that rain will soon clear to leave a morning of sunny spells and showers, some heavy with hail and thunder possible. And those showers will be concentrated over Ireland and northern parts of the UK, while becoming fairly isolated elsewhere. It'll be a bit cooler in the south and breezy generally. The afternoon will take more showers across the south, but the majority will be in the north and west. And tomorrow then looks showery again, with those showers concentrated over England and Wales.
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0: This is Sky News, the headlines. Three members of the same family drown in Shoreham-by-Sea in West Sussex. Another girl is in a critical condition. A trial that could change social media forever. The trillion-dollar case alleging Facebook's owner Meta deliberately designed its platforms to be addictive to young people. Plus, Andy Burnham says the UK will be there in Ukraine's hour of need after Moscow said there'll be consequences for the reported use of British drones to strike deep into Russia. And the Prime Minister insists he's not embarrassed after exchanging messages with someone pretending to be Donald Trump's chief of staff.
1: I did everything right. There was a minimal exchange of information of zero consequence, and it was quickly reported.
0: Good morning. Welcome to the programme. Three members of the same family have drowned after getting into difficulty in Shoreham-by-Sea in West Sussex. A younger girl is in a critical condition. The family, who are from overseas, are thought to have gone for a swim near Shoreham Fort at around 3 p.m. yesterday afternoon. Chief Superintendent James Collis from Sussex Police announced the news in the evening.
2: Around 2:40 p.m. this afternoon, emergency services were called to reports of four people in difficulty in the water close to Shoreham Fort. Sussex Police supported His Majesty's Coast Guard and the RNLI as all four people were brought ashore. Tragically, despite the best efforts of paramedics, three people, a man, a woman and a teenage girl, were sadly confirmed deceased. A younger girl has been taken to hospital and is in critical condition. We can confirm all four people were from the same family and their next of kin have been informed. Specialist officers are supporting them at this incredibly difficult time and our thoughts are with the friends and family. I know this incident will have had a profound effect on the community and inquiries are ongoing alongside our partners to understand the full details. At this point, we believe all four entered the water from the land for a swim and sadly got into difficulty. Our partners in His Majesty's Coast Guard have completed an extensive search of the water and we are not searching for anyone else. I would like to thank the public for their patience and understanding during this emergency response. Anyone with any information or video footage that could assist in our inquiries are asked to contact us online or 101, quoting Operation North. We will provide further updates as soon as we are able. Thank you for your time.
0: Sky correspondent Barnaby Papadopoulos brings us this update from Shoreham.
3: This beach in Shoreham-by-Sea was the scene of a massive emergency service response on Tuesday afternoon after emergency services were called to reports that four people had entered the water from the land for a swim and got into difficulty. We've since learned that three people, a man, a woman and a teenage girl, have all died. We also understand that a further person, a younger girl, remains in hospital in a critical condition. Two air ambulances were called to the scene, landing on the beach here. A fleet of ambulances was seen going up and down this road, which currently remains closed and has been closed for much of the day. The police, the Coast Guard and the RNLI were all involved in their response to this incident. We know that the police are not looking for anyone else in connection to this, and that search operation has now finished. But as I said, one person does remain in hospital in a critical condition. It's not clear exactly what caused them to get into difficulty, but the winds are strong here. And earlier today, we were told that the waters were very choppy. One thing that is clear is that people here in Shoreham are going to wake up on Wednesday morning to a tragedy just off their coast.
0: Now to a landmark trial in the United States that could reshape some of the most popular apps on the planet. Facebook's owner, Meta, is on trial in California, accused of intentionally seeking to make children addicted to its platforms, putting profits ahead of their safety online. Well, the company says it strongly disagrees. The outcome of the trial could change how we use social media and have huge implications for some of the biggest tech companies in the world. A group of 29 U.S. states is suing Meta, accusing the company of designing Facebook and Instagram to hook young users and misleading consumers about the platform's safety, claims rejected by Meta. Well, families who allege their loved ones' deaths were related to social media protested outside court as the trial got underway, welcoming the landmark case.
4: For years, we have been gaslit by safety feature updates that often end up buried, missing, or broken altogether. And today we're here to say enough is enough, and it's time for transparency and accountability. There is nothing inherently social about these platforms. Instagram is not social media. It is a predator-enabling engagement farm. And we deserve better.
5: We know it was the predictable outcome of a platform Meta knew harmed

0: that what whistleblowers told us. And as Attorney General Bonta put it, Meta knows what it is doing is bad for kids, period. And that's what we're going to find out in this court case.
1: So what exactly is Meta accused of, and what are the potential implications of this trial for the other social media giants? Here's our science and technology editor, Tom Clark.
2: Big tech is back in the dock. Just another Silicon Valley court case, or does the Meta trial really matter? Well, yes, and here's why. First, while the court is sitting in California, the case is being brought by 29 US states, representing nearly two-thirds of the US population. The court in Oakland will hear arguments by attorneys general from California, Colorado, Kentucky, and New Jersey. They claim that Meta, which owns Facebook, Instagram, and WhatsApp, has used data from children illegally, including to train the app's algorithms. They're also demanding sweeping changes to apps, what they call addictive design features like infinite scroll, autoplay, and certain beauty filters, to be modified or removed to protect children. If all 29 states succeed, Meta's lawyers say damages could reach $1.4 trillion, close to the tech giant's entire value, although states' attorneys argue a mere $200 billion is a more likely figure. Meta denies its platforms harm or exploit children and says it's worked hard to protect teens using its products. Will the jury buy it? Well, they certainly didn't in a recent case in New Mexico. There, Meta was ordered to pay more than $900 million in damages and labelled a public nuisance by the judge. But a loss in California would be far more consequential. As well as damages even Meta would struggle to afford, it could force fundamental changes to its platforms, whose profitability rests on holding users' attention, driving advertising revenue, threatening financial disaster at a time when Meta is already burning money in a race with its rivals to build infrastructure for AI. It will be weeks before we have a verdict, with potentially revealing testimony expected from Meta bosses, including CEO Mark Zuckerberg. Although this is Meta's day in court, the outcome will likely determine the fortunes of around 3,000 pending lawsuits against other major platforms, including TikTok, Snapchat, and Alphabet, which owns Google and YouTube. The fate of Silicon Valley could lie in the hands of eight jurors and one judge from its home state of California.
1: We are not fair-weather friends, the words of Andy Burnham after Moscow warned there would be consequences for the reported use of British drones in strikes deep inside Russia. The Kremlin says the UK is deliberately escalating the war in Ukraine, but the Prime Minister says Britain's stance has not changed.
3: This is the UK doing what it has long said it would do, which is to support Ukraine 100% against this illegal war led by Vladimir Putin. We are providing support so that Ukraine can defend itself, and that's been the British position all the way through this conflict by previous prime ministers. It remains the case with me. We are not fair-weather friends. We will be there in Ukraine's hour of need, and that won't change.
1: Well, let's get more now from our Moscow correspondent, Ivor Bennett.
4: Moscow has threatened the UK with consequences for allowing Ukraine to use British drones for strikes deep inside Russia. So how serious is this threat, and what could those consequences be? Well, it's certainly not the first time we've heard Moscow use this kind of language. There were lots of threats and warnings when Britain allowed Ukraine to use Storm Shadow missiles for strikes inside Russia. And ultimately, nothing came of those. And I think the UK is probably calculating it'll be the same again now, believing this to be a message more designed for the Russian public, designed to make the Kremlin seem tough, designed to reinforce its narrative that the West are the warmongers, and designed to get Russians rallying around the flag at a time when support for the war back home appears to be waning. But what if it is serious? What could the consequences be? Earlier this year, a high-ranking Russian official did actually threaten to strike the addresses of British companies that were supplying arms to Ukraine. I think that's unlikely, very unlikely, because it would be a dramatic escalation and put Russia in direct confrontation with a NATO member. More likely, analysts say, is an uptick in hybrid warfare, which London accuses Moscow of doing already. So it's things like cyber attacks, sabotage, the cutting of undersea cables, the potentially more activity by Russia's shadow fleet near UK waters, so-called

0: grey zone warfare that's deniable and avoids direct confrontation. And all of this comes at a time when the war continues to rage. Ukraine says at least 10 people were killed in fresh missile strikes on the Kharkiv region, while in Russia, another WildBerry site was hit by Ukrainian drones. So it really feels like the conflict is heating up, both militarily and diplomatically.
1: The Prime Minister has insisted he's not embarrassed after it emerged that he'd exchanged messages with someone pretending to be Donald Trump's chief of staff. Andy Burnham was in contact with an unknown person pretending to be White House aide Susie Wiles, but he says he handled the incident correctly.
2: What can you tell us about messages that you exchanged with somebody pretending to be the White House Chief of Staff, Susie Wiles? Are you embarrassed, and what action are you taking to make sure that things like that never happen again?
3: No, I'm not, because there was a minimal exchange, nothing of consequence. And actually, quickly, I realised that this needed to be reported, and I did so. So I handled it in the right way. All politicians are, you know, receiving these pressures and these challenges, but I did everything right. There was a minimal exchange of information of zero consequence, and it was quickly reported.
1: Now, a British couple have been killed in a helicopter crash on their honeymoon in Greece. Alex Cromie and Marie Ebert died when the aircraft came down on the popular tourist island of Sifnos. Authorities say the pilot was also killed. Local media said the helicopter rapidly lost altitude and burst into flames after crashing, with footage on social media showing smoke rising from the wreckage. Now to the shocking claims from police in Ireland that young men are risking their lives behind the wheel for likes on social media. It follows the deaths of five teenagers at the weekend in a car being driven the wrong way on the motorway. Our Ireland correspondent Stephen Murphy reports.
4: The videos are brazen, and the young men who make them couldn't care less. Stealing cars, taunting the police, driving incredibly dangerously, and causing fatal crashes, all for social media. This is where the lives of five teenage boys ended, their BMW slamming into a family's car as it sped the wrong way down a motorway. The family members, including a young boy, were seriously injured. The teens, aged from 15 to 18, were all killed. It was the second wrong-way crash in a week. Why? Well, the Irish police, the Gardaí, can't continue a pursuit if the offenders drive on the wrong side of the road.
5: It seems to be a new phenomenon where these offenders record what they're doing for kicks and for clicks. It's playing Russian roulette with their own lives and Russian roulette with the lives of the public driving the wrong way on motorways.
4: But it's not just an escape tactic. It's also being filmed for social media clout. Some of the dead boys' accounts showed videos of apparent crimes, pulling out ignitions, hot-wiring cars, taunting the owners of stolen cars and driving recklessly, fingers now pointing at the social media companies.
6: If they're permitting postings to go online which glorify criminal behaviour, and that is happening at present. So in this context, they're not behaving responsibly, and they have a responsibility to take these postings down and not to permit them.
7: TikTok told us that they are monitoring this incident closely, taking down videos and accounts that break its rules. They claim that 99% of such videos are actually taken down before they're reported by the users.
4: Representatives of the Irish police now want new powers to carry out hard stops and new pursuit training.
5: They're laughing at us, and as I said earlier, the softly approach isn't working.
4: But a culture that glorifies criminality among disaffected youth remains core to all of this, and nobody seems quite sure how to change that underlying behaviour. Stephen Murphy, Sky News in Dublin.
1: On to some of the morning's other news, and residents in Stourbridge are still returning to their homes after wildfires broke out and tore through the town. It comes as the weather is due to drastically shift, with the Met Office saying meaningful rain is on the way in drought-hit areas that could cause flooding in parts of the country. Pakistan's Supreme Court has ordered authorities to move former Prime Minister Imran Khan from prison to a private hospital for a medical examination. It follows concern from his family about his health and access to medical care. The court also ruled that Khan be allowed weekly meetings with family and phone calls with his sons. An advisor to Imran Khan had this to say.
8: His health has deteriorated a lot, and the authorities aren't going to issue a report saying that we've, you know, nearly killed him or his life is in danger. We're actually quite pleased that they actually issued this report from the doctors that saw him, and every doctor that saw him said he should be in hospital. What is he doing here? It's a circus, really. But we just hope that, you know, some politicians within this sort of regime have a bit of decency and aren't shameless.
1: A man has appeared in court accused of manslaughter after his dog fatally bit a man on a footpath in an argument about a right of way. Officers were called to reports on Saturday of an altercation in the Calder Grove area of Wakefield. 55-year-old James Judge was bitten by a dog and later died in hospital. 55-year-old Lee Ellis is charged with manslaughter and being in charge of a dog dangerously out of control, causing injury resulting in death. A man has been charged with misconduct in a public office after information was allegedly released about a number of addresses in Thetford, leading to several nights of disorder. Homes linked to asylum seekers were targeted and police officers assaulted during three nights of unrest at the start of the month. Do stay with us here on Sky News. Coming up, questions for the government over its failure to publish evidence linking the UAE to paramilitary groups in Sudan. We'll have the details.
9: I'm Ed Conway, and in my new podcast, Stuff Matters, we take an object, crack it open, and reveal the world-shaping forces hidden inside. A pair of earbuds. These are at the heart of a geopolitical battle. The humble banana. This is an economic marvel. A child's booster seat. What if they're actually deterring us from having children? Now, if you want to hear more about all of this stuff, come and listen to my new podcast. It's called Stuff Matters.

0: Now, the government is facing questions over its failure to publish evidence linking the UAE to a paramilitary group accused of committing genocide in Sudan. An American human rights researcher told Sky News that the Foreign Office refused to go public with evidence linking the group to the UK's ally. Our international affairs editor, Dominic Waghorn, has the details.
1: Are Britain and one of its closest allies, the UAE, making the war in Sudan even worse? We put that question to both governments and we have an update which some would say is not all that reassuring. You'll have seen from your screens how bad the war has become. It's not got the attention that wars in Ukraine and the Middle East have, but it's just as bad, if not worse. The hundreds of thousands killed in Sudan are mainly civilians, and millions have been forced to flee and left homeless. Sky News and others have gathered a growing body of evidence showing the United Arab Emirates is supporting one side in the war with advanced weapons, drones and armoured vehicles. It's the side that's blamed for genocidal massacres and mass rapes. Britain is one of the UAE's closest allies, so why doesn't it call them out on it and get them to stop? One leading authority on the war told us he supplied evidence to the Foreign Office proving UAE involvement.
2: I briefed them that we had been able to collect data from Rapid Support Forces phones, which showed them flying, likely on a military plane, on a route with from Addis Ababa, Ethiopia, to Abu Dhabi with the transponder off. The British government asked me to release that data to prove the RSF and UAE linked and confirmed that they agreed that the data was evidence of the UAE and RSF's operational relationship. But I asked them, why can't GCHQ or SIS or the Foreign Office release this data? Why are you asking the epidemiology department at Yale? And their reply was, if the UK government calls out UAE support for the RSF, they will reprise against HMG, His Majesty's government. They were asking for our help to hold UAE accountable because they were worried about the potential impact on the United Kingdom if the United Kingdom called out the UAE.
1: We put those claims to diplomats here in the Foreign Office and now have their answers. The Foreign Office says it's worked ceaselessly to push for a ceasefire in Sudan and sanction those linked to violence. And they say it is simply wrong to suggest we are unwilling to challenge others on Sudan. They say they have robust conversations with all those with influence on this conflict and are being clear that any support to the warring parties fuels the bloodshed and must stop. But note what they don't do and what they never do, which is to explicitly admit that the UAE is actively involved supporting one side in this terrible war. And it's important because the UK has real power and influence in what happens next in Sudan. It could suspend arms sales to the UAE, halting all arms export licences. It could review bilateral ties, especially economic cooperation that the Emirates value as much as Britain. And it could end diplomatic shielding at the UN and lead transparent international investigations into allegations of weapons running. For its part, the United Arab Emirates denies it has any military involvement in the war, despite the evidence against that. In a statement, it says the UAE has consistently condemned atrocities committed by all warring parties and stressed the need to ensure accountability for violations of international humanitarian law. The UAE believes firmly there can be no military solution to the conflict in Sudan, it says.
3: Sudan's war is being fueled by the country's natural resources, most of all gold. Sudan produced around 75 tonnes of it last year. The UAE has become a major gold hub and the main destination for African gold. From the UAE, it flows into Europe and ends up here in London. Experts say the UAE's denial it's involved in this war is increasingly unconvincing.
4: The weight of evidence is mounting. Every other day there seems to be a new story. It's becoming increasingly difficult to deny that there is that there are these linkages, and it might help clear things up and also clarify things for the peace process. if this was brought out a bit more into the open and the UAE could explain some of their rationale for engaging.
1: In summary, there have been a lot of fine words from the Foreign Office here, from the United Arab Emirates and other countries about ending this war, but not enough action to finally bring its terrible events to a close.
0: Let's take a look now at the weather.
5: I hope we haven't forgotten anything.
6: Travel insurance, I tick that box.
5: Yeah, but remember what you forgot last year.
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0: It'll turn cooler this week with showers becoming more widespread, some heavy with hail and thunder. Localised flooding is possible with the baked ground acting like concrete and causing the rain to run off rather than soaking in. Today we'll start with a scattering of showers, some heavy but more general light rain will affect the far southeast. That rain will soon clear to leave a morning of sunny spells and showers, some heavy with hail and thunder possible. And those showers will be concentrated over Ireland and northern parts of the UK while becoming fairly isolated elsewhere. It'll be a bit cooler in the south and breezy generally.
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0: Still to come here on Sky News, we'll be taking another look at the morning's papers in the highlights from The Wrap.

0: Time now for a look at today's papers and more highlights from The Wrap with Matt Barbette.
1: It is time now to see what is making the front pages of tomorrow's papers. And the Metro leads with Andy Burnham doubling down on Britain's support for Ukraine after the Russian President Vladimir Putin threatened consequences for the use of British-made drones by Ukrainian forces. The Guardian says the Prime Minister has encouraged local leaders to get behind his push to get all rough sleepers off the streets by Christmas. The Eye has the same story as well, featuring comments from the Housing Secretary, Angela Rayner. The Times leads on the PM pledging shifting responsibility for economic growth from Whitehall to Number 10 North in what he calls a huge transfer of power. The Daily Mail leads with that terrible news from Shoreham in West Sussex. Three members of the same family losing their lives after getting into difficulty while swimming there. The Daily Express carries candid remarks from Queen Camilla, in which she says she found it difficult to keep King Charles's cancer diagnosis private before it was then disclosed. That's also the main story for the Daily Mirror and for The Sun as well. The Telegraph picks up on conversations the Queen revealed she had with the King at the time. The FT hears that long-term borrowing costs have hit their highest levels in nearly 20 years. And the Daily Star hears that Jeremy Clarkson has found a cunning way to keep the grass at his pub green in the middle of a drought. We will get onto that one in a moment. But why do we start, Rory, with The Guardian and Andy Burnham pledging to end all rough sleeping by Christmas? We mentioned it features on the hour there with Angela Rayner, and something he's been talking about since the day he came into office.
2: And he was, he also made a demission in Manchester. And this is very difficult to do as well. I mean, what I find depressing is that I remember doing stuff 30 years ago on homelessness when Prince Charles, funny enough, we're going to get on to talk him, but now King, obviously, and his business in the community charity, they focused in a lot on homelessness in London and how easy it was to become homeless. You could lose your job or a family breakup or whatever. Mm. And I felt we were sort of getting somewhere. We had the Passage House and it was beginning to get sort of traction with public perception. But 30 years on, it's as great a problem as ever. And also the way people are treated, if you talk to homeless people, the way that they're treated on the street and the abuse that they get. And it's like we still have to people this urge to lash out at whether it's migrants or whether it's homeless or minorities or whatever. So it's a problem that has been with us. And so to pledge to I think they said a bed for every homeless person by Christmas. I mean, you know, that would be wonderful, but it's a difficult and perennial problem.
1: It's right under the nose, Sonia, of Westminster politicians. We're in the middle of Westminster here, and you've got a couple of homeless hostels just around the corner. You see it in Westminster fairly frequently, but as Rory says there, it's a very difficult thing to do.
3: It is difficult, although it's not impossible, because we did do it quite effectively during the pandemic, but that was using lots of empty hotel rooms that weren't getting used by tourists because there weren't any tourists coming to the UK, and the government basically buying them up en masse for rough sleepers. That's harder to do, obviously, when you haven't got a crisis pandemic situation and hotels aren't sitting there empty. It's interesting, though, if you look at what Burnham did in Manchester, because it was a very high-profile pledge there, it was very successful at first, and then it kind of tailed off. So he made a lot of progress at first, and then it slowed down, and then it just seemed like he couldn't really move the dial on it anymore. Now, what Burnham's people will say is that happened because Manchester got known as a place to go because there was so much there available for people who were rough sleeping.
1: So
3: people were coming in from across the country, understandably, because if you hear that somewhere's really good and much better than other areas of the country in terms of services it might offer you, you will go there. So what people in Number 10 would say today, I think, would be, well, if we do this at the national level, we can make more of a success in it if we invest in it properly. I think what's interesting, though, is if we go back to Blair had some very high-profile pledges. He had a pledge around Ross sleeping, actually. He also had a pledge around significantly reducing teen pregnancy. And if you speak to ministers from around that time, they will say these were very clear prime ministerial priorities everyone around the cabinet table knew we wanted to achieve them. There was accountability for them. And I sort of feel, because Starmer didn't really have that, I feel like Burnham's sort of trying to take us to that, back to that era where he says, this is what I care about as Prime Minister. This is a really ambitious target, doing it by Christmas. I like the ambition of it. He's going to have to meet this target now.
2: I mean, it's quite a change from when Suella Braverman was Home Secretary and she was talking about, you know, stopping homeless charities from giving tents out and also saying that it was a lifestyle choice, wasn't it? Do you remember that stuff about? So I think it's a laudable aim and it would be terrific. But clearly, they feel they can do it because, you know, they wouldn't want to overpromise and underdeliver on something as headline as this.
1: They really wouldn't, and we'll find out because they want to do it by Christmas this year. Let's turn our attention to the front page of The Times because Number 10 North may not have the responsibility, Sonia, for sorting out homelessness, but certainly growth is going to be the focus in Manchester.
3: Yeah, so this is part of Andy Burnham's kind of proposed restructure of government. Most high-profile bit of it is there is a Number 10 North. And he's also saying that actually the Treasury, which has become quite a monolith within Whitehall, it's responsible both for sort of budgeting, fiscal policy, but it's also responsible for economic growth. If you look at lots of other countries, they split those functions up between two ministries. There's been a lot of talk about that in the UK. It's never really happened. But Andy Burnham now says he's going to take economic growth out of the Treasury. That's policy that's really focused on growing the economy. Leave all the budgeting to the Treasury and put the growth stuff in Number 10 North. Now, I think you can put too much emphasis on a reorganisation of government, but I like it as an idea, and I particularly like the idea of having a place where people can work at the heart of government, but that isn't in Westminster. And I don't think it's as superficial as it might sound, because it genuinely means that you don't have to move to London if you want to be working at the heart of government, which I think does enable you to bring in a broader range of talent and a broader range of perspectives to what would otherwise just be in Whitehall.
1: It takes a while, though, doesn't it, Rory? Because we've seen it with a certain other very large broadcaster moving functions.
3: we could possibly name it.
1: Manchester, the BBC, I think we all know what I'm talking about. Yeah. Oh. They moved some responsibilities up there, sport and children's and Five Live and that kind of thing. But it takes a while for these things to bed in a different part of the country, doesn't it?
2: Yeah, it does. But I mean, I spend some time in Manchester either doing shows or funnily at the BBC up at Salford. And it's really buzzing, Manchester. Mm. I mean, it's got a real sort of vibe to it. And of course, you know, Andy Bowler's big thing, isn't it? It's almost like somebody's come back from holiday and won't stop talking about it. Like, he's still drinking wine. I haven't touched a drop since I discovered the joys of pints a mile. Oh, there's a place in Westminster. They'll do a nice meat pie, but it's not there. But my wife and I, we've got a little place up there that we're hoping to drop into, Number 10 North. I kind of like the fact that, I mean, with Keir Starmer, things were just sort of, you know, there was kind of a little bit stuck and initiatives. And yes, whereas I like the energy that he's come in, a bit like a sort of geography teacher that lets you call him by his first name. There's that kind of energy, but there's an energy and there's a willingness to change things, to disrupt things. And I mean, you know, we see it with Trump, but that's perhaps not a very good example, but of the possibility of changing the way that things are done. And I think that's good.
1: Bigger picture stuff, but closer to home, closer to the here and now, is the water shortages, the drought that pretty much all of us are living in, certainly in England and Wales. And several of the papers cover that tomorrow. Let's start, Rory, with the Metro, page 4. South East Water warned its shortages aren't good enough. And South East Water, well, actually, its customers have been plagued by problems with South East, especially in places like Tunbridge Wells. Tell us more.
2: Yeah, I sort of looked, of course, to see how much South East Water had paid its shareholders, because that's always the thing. But actually, there weren't, I don't think, particular dividends to their shareholders. But they've had to sort of repay lots of loans and all the rest of it. But, you know, you do think, how on earth can water companies run out of water? But, you know, we've seen it all around us, the drought, anyway. And so it does make their life a bit more difficult. And, of course, if they're The pipes rupture and, you know, with the ground shifts and all the rest of it, and their supplies are really very, very low. And you get air blocks and things in the system, which takes sort of, you know, ages to sort out. So, you know, it's not easy, this stuff, and we kind of take it for granted. But, you know, you kind of think on balance they should be able to keep the taps running.
1: Yeah, we have to take it for granted. There's nothing else we need more than apart from the clean air that we breathe, Sonia. Although, looking at Jeremy Clarkson on the front of the Daily Star, he's come up with a pretty good wheeze about keeping his grass green at his pub.
3: Go on. Well, apparently, I was going to say, this came out because people were looking at the suspiciously green grass, not only on Jeremy Clarkson's farm, but apparently Rod Stewart's in Essex. He's got some very lush green lawns going on as well. So people were speculating online, what is going on? Are these, are these very famous rich people ignoring the hosepipe ban? And Jeremy Clarkson pipes up and says, well, maybe Rod did what I did, which was just to dig 100 metres and pump out some water.
1: Yeah.
3: But I'm not sure that's a solution that's available to many of us. Certainly not to me, because I've already got a balcony.
4: Harrison, you just got to dig a very big hole. For this, I needed a machine.
1: It's going to be a huge hole from Sonia's balcony to find water.
2: Penthouse.
1: I think boreholes in the countryside are actually more common than people realise. They've got land like this, especially.
3: You sound like you know what you're talking about.
1: I'm a country boy. I grew up in the farmlands of North Wales, but it happens there because people aren't necessarily on the mains a lot of the time in some rural parts. But they're making out, Rory, that it sounds like an incredible wheeze, but it's pretty sensible, isn't it? If you got the money, just drill down until you hit it and start gushing out.
2: Imagine people going out now in Lewisham or Clapham saying, well, that man on Sky said, if I just keep digging, I'll get to water.
1: I'm not giving advice. I'm just saying that, you can see why Clarkson did it. let's leave that one there, though, because it doesn't very inviting, that pub garden, I have to say. Sonia, let's finish off on this story that's inside the Metro. Step too far, they say. Plan for Oxford Street facial recognition tech splits opinion. This is a bit Big Brother, isn't it?
3: It is. So Oxford Street is newly pedestrianised, or it's going to be newly pedestrianised, and Sadiq Khan, the Mayor of London, has said that facial recognition cameras are going to be installed so that they can essentially scan people who are in the vicinity and look for criminals, basically. Look for people who are wanted for shoplifting or worse. I guess in an age where so much crime goes uninvestigated, undetected, you can see why he as mayor is interested in this.
1: Yeah.
3: But I've got a lot of sympathy with the civil liberties campaigners who are a bit like, do we want these cameras tracking us? And what happens when they make mistakes and, you get hauled in and you have to say, no, it wasn't me. And
1: like Minority Report kind of thing.
3: Exactly. So I can see the civil liberties concerns with this. But at the same time, it would be nice if there was less shoplifting.
1: So. Yeah, it's already the most surveilled city, I think, or one of them in the world, Rory. I'm slightly obsessed by an Instagram channel, which is all about pickpockets in London being rumbled and they all run off and leave their spoils behind.
2: Well, you always love it when people get caught, doesn't that thing? But I remember the civil liberties thing about 10, 15 years ago with David Davis and other people who were actually campaigning against the extension of CCTV.
1: Yeah.
2: And what did they say? I don't know, the price of freedom is eternal vigilance or something like that. And they've taken that to mean you must be watched at all times.
1: Mm.
2: But, then when something happens like, who was the poor woman who was murdered in London?
3: Sarah Everard by Wayne Cousins.
2: That's right. And then when you realise, when he was caught through CCTV, you think, well, this is good because, really bad people are caught.
1: Yeah.
2: That's when you go, well, so it is one of those ones, If it's your face and you don't want to be there, then that's on it. But if the person who murdered a young Sarah woman is caught through it, then you praise it.
1: Fair point. Thank you both very much indeed.
0: Still to come here on Sky News, in the sport, why Spain's World Cup captain is saying adios to the Premier League.
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0: Now, there are growing fears that tech companies are unable to control their AI bots after some went rogue during tests and even created fake online personas to carry out hacking attacks. The warning comes from the UK's AI watchdog after what's been described as an unprecedented cyber incident. Here's our technology correspondent, Roland Manthorpe.
1: How serious are these AI hacks? Because I'm sure you've seen these incidents, right? Repeated incidents where AI agents escape from their companies and hack other companies. Well, I'm going to give you the headline at the start. I think this is extremely serious, to be honest. And to illustrate that, I just want to talk in detail about one of these incidents, this one, where OpenAI admitted that its models hacked another company, a company called Hugging Face, an AI company, in what they described at the time as an unprecedented cyber incident. Because, like, I don't know about you, but when I heard this, I guess what popped into my mind was some kind of glitch or something like that. No, no, no. Nothing of the sort. Let me show you. First off, this wasn't a glitch. It was a 4.5-day attack, which was only halted when Hugging Face discovered it. But actually, much more importantly, was what preceded this attack. Because it was preceded by 2 months of what I guess we should really call a campaign mounted by AI agents inside OpenAI, largely without OpenAI's knowledge. It all started on the 7th of May when OpenAI started training a new model. On the 8th of May, they gave it a task which it couldn't complete, possibly impossible. And as it tried to find a workaround, it made a discovery that it could upload files. It didn't really matter until the 12th of May, when another agent made the same discovery, thinking we could communicate by uploading Note. These are real snippets, by the way, that have been released by OpenAI. And yeah, this is how agents think to themselves. It's fascinating, isn't it? And this message landed. From here, the agents talked. And over the next few weeks, they exchanged hundreds of thousands of messages. Now, something really important to say is that I don't think in any of these messages we are getting a sense that they have their own independent goals. What is really going on here is that they're following the instructions that were set by their creators, but they're pursuing them at all costs. And as they pursue them at all costs, they develop some kind of, I guess, what we have to call independence. Language here is very hard, but I'll show you what I mean. First off, clearly, they're coordinating. They talk about themselves as a collective, and they say contact via here of discoveries. Second, they are acting autonomously. These are two moments when they discovered that they had hacked OpenAI. Yes, they hacked OpenAI, and OpenAI didn't know about it. And finally, and again, honestly, it's so hard to talk about, they persist. They develop what I guess we have to call kind of collective memory. And what this meant was that when one agent was closed down, its knowledge, like about this SSRF path trick, persisted. And this was extremely important. Because even after OpenAI discovered the message board and wiped all the messages on the 4th of July, the agents were able to rebuild it. And it was in this second message board that they conceived of this, in a way, idiotic idea to attack Hugging Face. They were just trying to complete the task they'd been set, which was just a test. But they thought that to complete it, they should mount this attack. And now, I guess you see probably why I describe this as serious. Because this goes so far. They did so much. OpenAI have described this as a watershed moment. And you can really see why, because these are fully autonomous attacks that involve coordination, independent action, and collective memory. I think when you see that and you see the capacity of these agents and how fast they're developing, you have to say, this is getting pretty real.
0: Now, the Premier League boss has joined calls for FIFA's president, Gianni Infantino, to step down. Richard Masters, who was speaking at the launch of the new Premier League season, said the plan to sell off a stake in the World Cup was like FIFA pressing the self-destruct button. He was speaking to our sports correspondent, Rob Harris.
2: We obviously support the FA's position on Gianni, which is withdraw their support for him post-FFE. And I think that's the right decision. We support it.
3: So you believe there should be a new FIFA president?
2: Yeah, I do. And obviously another candidate has to emerge, a unity candidate. At the moment, you've got a situation where three of the confederations are seemingly not with Gianni, and the others are either for him or undeclared at this moment in time. You will know more than I. And hopefully someone can bring all those confederations back together. World football needs a strong FIFA making good, strong decisions. And I think this was a significant own goal.
3: What's wrong with Gianni Infantino, for you? What has he done wrong?
2: Well, I think it's been, as far as the leagues are concerned, it's been expansionism. We've seen a much bigger World Cup. We've seen without consultation. So if you can feel your voice heard within the big decisions that are taken in football, that affect you, that we think is the right way forward. So we need someone that's prepared to listen.
0: Let's get the rest of the sports news now with David.

0: bid has been tabled by Manchester City for Dimitar Berbatov in the last few minutes.
1: We've made an offer. I think it's agreed between ourselves and Tottenham. And now really it's about the Birmingham decision, I think.
2: City come in and you're thinking, goodness me, this is another statement from them.
3: When did you become aware that Manchester City had entered the race?
4: On the way to the Carrington, then I find out that City are coming in with the offer.
3: Are you on the phone to Robbie Keane saying, is he signing or not?
5: Yeah, a little bit.
3: Did you fear at one stage that he would go to Manchester City?
5: No, I didn't fear it.
2: If City had snatched that one right at the death, the noisy neighbours would have been absolutely the noisiest ever.
6: The question now is, which hospital is he going to have his medical? Is it Manchester City's hospital or Manchester United?
4: My agent is telling me, in the car, someone called him. He's in the front seat. Sir Alex is next to him. I'm in the back seat. So someone is calling him and telling him that. And I'm like thinking to myself, so how do I react here? What do I say? What is Alex going to say? And I'm like, Emil, no. You know where we're going. We know what we came for. Just one club here, we'll go for United.
7: If he'd sort of turned at the last minute and gone to Man City, then it probably wasn't the right player for us anyway. I was confident that he wouldn't go there in the end.
2: I do think they were trying to get under United's skin. I think it was kind of like, we'll show you. We can certainly challenge you money-wise now. Any player United would have gone for that day, that summer, City probably would have thrown a hat in the ring as well.
3: Why were you so set on United?
4: It was like the badge. It was like the history. It was like the players. It was like the legends. It was like the trophies, the manager, the fans, the stadium, the aura.
8: You just enjoying Man United tonight?
4: We go to Old Trafford where the offices were. I go in, I see the whole table full of documents ready to be signed, if needed to be signed, but prepared just in case. Then I go to a different room with David Gill, with Sir Alex, my agent, the lawyers. It was up and down to the corridors, to the offices, people talking on the phone. Daniel Levy calling on one line and say, come back right now, we're not letting you go.
7: I can get frantic and sitting here calmly. I wouldn't like to sort of give you the impression that you can't then have to lose your rag occasionally. You then have to sort of push things or get on with your lawyers or, you know, make certain phone calls. But I think ultimately, you know, if you're experienced in terms of what's required, you can get it done.
4: My agent is trying to convince him, no, we already had a deal. Then I took the phone and like, Daniel, please, we had a deal, I'm staying here, bam. Then he calls again, a bit more calm down. Okay, maybe we can work something out. Maybe the price was going up at times as well, trying to negotiate.
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9: It'll turn cooler this week, with showers becoming more widespread, some heavy with hail and thunder. Localised flooding is possible, with the baked ground acting like concrete and causing the rain to run off rather than soaking in. Today we'll start with a scattering of showers, some heavy, but more general light rain will affect the far southeast. And that rain will soon clear to leave a morning of sunny spells and showers, some heavy with hail and thunder possible. And those showers will be concentrated over Ireland and northern parts of the UK while becoming fairly isolated elsewhere. It'll be a bit cooler in the south and breezy generally. The afternoon will take more showers across the south, but the majority will be in the north and west. And tomorrow then looks showery again, with those showers concentrated over England and Wales.
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0: This is Sky News, the headlines. Three members of the same family drown in Shoreham-by-Sea in West Sussex. Another girl is in a critical condition. A trial that could change social media forever. The $1 trillion case alleging Facebook's owner Meta deliberately designed its platforms to be addictive to young people. Plus, Andy Burnham says the UK will be there in Ukraine's hour of need after Moscow said there'll be consequences for the reported use of British drones to strike deep into Russia. And the Prime Minister insists he's not embarrassed after exchanging messages with someone pretending to be Donald Trump's chief of staff.
1: I did everything right. There was a minimal exchange of information of zero consequence, and it was quickly reported.
0: Good morning. Welcome to the programme. Three members of the same family have drowned after getting into difficulty in Shoreham-by-Sea in West Sussex.

0: This is Sky News, the headlines. Three members of the same family drown in Shoreham-by-Sea in West Sussex. Another girl is in a critical condition. A trial that could change social media forever. The $1 trillion case alleging Facebook's owner Meta deliberately designed its platforms to be addictive to young people. Plus, Andy Burnham says the UK will be there in Ukraine's hour of need after Moscow said there'll be consequences for the reported use of British drones to strike deep into Russia. And the Prime Minister insists he's not embarrassed after exchanging messages with someone pretending to be Donald Trump's chief of staff.
1: I did everything right. There was a minimal exchange of information of zero consequence, and it was quickly reported.
0: Good morning. Welcome to the programme. Three members of the same family have drowned after getting into difficulty in Shoreham-by-Sea in West Sussex. A younger girl is in a critical condition. The family, who are from overseas, are thought to have gone for a swim near Shoreham Fort at around 3 p.m. yesterday afternoon. Chief Superintendent James Collis from Sussex Police announced the news in the evening.
2: Around 2:40 p.m. this afternoon, emergency services were called to reports of four people in difficulty in the water close to Shoreham Fort. Sussex Police supported His Majesty's Coast Guard and the RNLI as all four people were brought ashore. Tragically, despite the best efforts of paramedics, three people, a man, a woman and a teenage girl, were sadly confirmed deceased. A younger girl has been taken to hospital and is in critical condition. We can confirm all four people were from the same family and their next of kin have been informed. Specialist officers are supporting them at this incredibly difficult time and our thoughts are with the friends and family. I know this incident will have had a profound effect on the community and inquiries are ongoing alongside our partners to understand the full details. At this point, we believe all four entered the water from the land for a swim and sadly got into difficulty. Our partners in His Majesty's Coast Guard have completed an extensive search of the water and we are not searching for anyone else. I would like to thank the public for their patience and understanding during this emergency response. Anyone with any information or video footage that could assist in our inquiries are asked to contact us online or 101, quoting Operation North. We will provide further updates as soon as we are able. Thank you for your time.
0: Sky correspondent Barnaby Papadopoulos brings us this update from Shoreham.
3: This beach in Shoreham-by-Sea was the scene of a massive emergency service response on Tuesday afternoon after emergency services were called to reports that four people had entered the water from the land for a swim and got into difficulty. We've since learned that three people, a man, a woman and a teenage girl, have all died. We also understand that a further person, a younger girl, remains in hospital in a critical condition. Two air ambulances were called to the scene, landing on the beach here. A fleet of ambulances was seen going up and down this road, which currently remains closed and has been closed for much of the day. The police, the Coast Guard and the RNLI were all involved in their response to this incident. We know that the police are not looking for anyone else in connection to this, and that search operation has now finished. But as I said, one person does remain in hospital in a critical condition. It's not clear exactly what caused them to get into difficulty, but the winds are strong here. And earlier today, we were told that the waters were very choppy. One thing that is clear is that people here in Shoreham are going to wake up on Wednesday morning to a tragedy just off their coast.
0: Now to a landmark trial in the United States that could reshape some of the most popular apps on the planet. Facebook's owner, Meta, is on trial in California, accused of intentionally seeking to make children addicted to its platforms, putting profits ahead of their safety online. Well, the company says it strongly disagrees. The outcome of the trial could change how we use social media and have huge implications for some of the biggest tech companies in the world. A group of 29 U.S. states is suing Meta, accusing the company of designing Facebook and Instagram to hook young users and misleading consumers about the platform's safety, claims rejected by Meta. Well, families

0: The court in Oakland will hear arguments by attorneys general from California, Colorado, Kentucky and New Jersey. They claim that Meta, which owns Facebook, Instagram and WhatsApp, has used data from children illegally, including to train the app's algorithms. They're also demanding sweeping changes to apps, what they call addictive design features like infinite scroll, autoplay and certain beauty filters, to be modified or removed to protect children. If all 29 states succeed, Meta's lawyers say damages could reach $1.4 trillion, close to the tech giant's entire value, although states' attorneys argue a mere $200 billion is a more likely figure. Meta denies its platforms harm or exploit children and says it's worked hard to protect teens using its products. Will the jury buy it? Well, they certainly didn't in a recent case in New Mexico. There, Meta was ordered to pay more than $900 million in damages and labelled a public nuisance by the judge. But a loss in California would be far more consequential. As well as damages even Meta would struggle to afford, it could force fundamental changes to its platforms, whose profitability rests on holding users' attention, driving advertising revenue, threatening financial disaster at a time when Meta is already burning money in a race with its rivals to build infrastructure for AI. It will be weeks before we have a verdict, with potentially revealing testimony expected from Meta bosses, including CEO Mark Zuckerberg. Although this is Meta's day in court, the outcome will likely determine the fortunes of around 3,000 pending lawsuits against other major platforms, including TikTok, Snapchat and Alphabet, which owns Google and YouTube. The fate of Silicon Valley could lie in the hands of eight jurors and one judge from its home state of California.
1: We are not fair-weather friends, the words of Andy Burnham after Moscow warned there would be consequences for the reported use of British drones in strikes deep inside Russia. The Kremlin says the UK is deliberately escalating the war in Ukraine, but the Prime Minister says Britain's stance has not changed.
2: This is the UK doing what it has long said it would do, which is to support Ukraine 100%. Against this illegal war led by Vladimir Putin. We are providing support so that Ukraine can defend itself, and that's been the British position all the way through this conflict by previous prime ministers. It remains the case with me. We are not fair-weather friends. We will be there in Ukraine's hour of need, and that won't change.
1: Well, let's get more now from our Moscow correspondent, Ivor Bennett.
3: Moscow has threatened the UK with consequences for allowing Ukraine to use British drones for strikes deep inside Russia. So how serious is this threat and what could those consequences be? Well, it's certainly not the first time we've heard Moscow use this kind of language. There were lots of threats and warnings when Britain allowed Ukraine to use Storm Shadow missiles for strikes inside Russia. And ultimately, nothing came of those. And I think the UK is probably calculating it'll be the same again now, believing this to be a message more designed for the Russian public, designed to make the Kremlin seem tough, designed to reinforce its narrative that the West are the warmongers, and designed to get Russians rallying around the flag at a time when support for the war back home appears to be waning. But what if it is serious? What could the consequences be? Earlier this year, a high-ranking Russian official did actually threaten to strike the addresses of British companies that were supplying arms to Ukraine. I think that's unlikely, very unlikely, because it would be a dramatic escalation and put Russia in direct confrontation with a NATO member. More likely, analysts say, is an uptick in hybrid warfare, which London accuses Moscow of doing already. So it's things like cyber attacks, sabotage, the cutting of undersea cables, the potentially more activity by Russia's shadow fleet near UK waters, so-called grey zone warfare that's deniable and avoids direct confrontation. And all of this comes at a time when the war continues to rage. Ukraine says at least 10 people were killed in fresh missile strikes on the Kharkiv region, while in Russia, another Wildberries site was hit by Ukrainian drones. So it really feels like the conflict is heating up, both militarily and diplomatically.
1: The Prime Minister has insisted he's not embarrassed after it emerged that he'd exchanged messages with someone pretending to be Donald Trump's chief of staff. Andy Burnham was in contact with an unknown person pretending to be White House aide Susie Wiles.

0: but he says he handled the incident correctly.
1: What can you tell us about messages that you exchanged with somebody pretending to be the White House Chief of Staff, Susie Wiles? Are you embarrassed, and what action are you taking to make sure that things like that never happen again?
2: No, I'm not, because there was a minimal exchange, nothing of consequence. And actually, quickly, I realised that this needed to be reported, and I did so. So I handled it in the right way. All politicians are, you know, receiving these pressures and these challenges, but I did everything right. There was a minimal exchange of information of zero consequence, and it was quickly reported.
0: Now, a British couple have been killed in a helicopter crash on their honeymoon in Greece. Alex Cromie and Marie Ebert died when the aircraft came down on the popular tourist island of Sifnos. Authorities say the pilot was also killed. Local media said the helicopter rapidly lost altitude and burst into flames after crashing, with footage on social media showing smoke rising from the wreckage. Now to the shocking claims from police in Ireland that young men are risking their lives behind the wheel for likes on social media. It follows the deaths of five teenagers at the weekend in a car being driven the wrong way on the motorway. Our Ireland correspondent Stephen Murphy reports.
3: The videos are brazen, and the young men who make them couldn't care less. Stealing cars, taunting the police, driving incredibly dangerously, and causing fatal crashes, all for social media. This is where the lives of five teenage boys ended, their BMW slamming into a family's car as it sped the wrong way down a motorway. The family members, including a young boy, were seriously injured. The teens, aged from 15 to 18, were all killed. It was the second wrong-way crash in a week. Why? Well, the Irish police, the Gardaí, can't continue a pursuit if the offenders drive on the wrong side of the road.
4: It seems to be a new phenomenon where these offenders record what they're doing for kicks and for clicks. It's playing Russian roulette with their own lives and Russian roulette with the lives of the public driving the wrong way on motorways.
3: But it's not just an escape tactic. It's also being filmed for social media clout. Some of the dead boys' accounts showed videos of apparent crimes, pulling out ignitions, hot-wiring cars, taunting the owners of stolen cars and driving recklessly. Fingers now pointing at the social media companies.
5: If they're permitting postings to go online which glorify criminal behaviour, and that is happening at present. So in this context, they're not behaving responsibly, and they have a responsibility to take these postings down and not to permit them.
6: TikTok told us that they are monitoring this incident closely, taking down videos and accounts that break its rules. They claim that 99% of such videos are actually taken down before they're reported by the users.
3: Representatives of the Irish police now want new powers to carry out hard stops and new pursuit training.
4: They're laughing at us, and as I said earlier, the softly, softly approach isn't working.
3: But a culture that glorifies criminality among disaffected youth remains core to all of this, and nobody seems quite sure how to change that underlying behaviour. Stephen Murphy, Sky News in Dublin.
0: On to some of the morning's other news, and residents in Stourbridge are still returning to their homes after wildfires broke out and tore through the town. It comes as the weather is due to drastically shift, with the Met Office saying meaningful rain is on the way in drought-hit areas that could cause flooding in parts of the country. Pakistan's Supreme Court has ordered authorities to move former Prime Minister Imran Khan from prison to a private hospital for a medical examination. It follows concern from his family about his health and access to medical care. The court also ruled that Khan be allowed weekly meetings with family and phone calls with his sons. An advisor to Imran Khan had this to say.
7: His health has deteriorated a lot, and the authorities aren't going to issue a report saying that we've, you know, nearly killed him or his life is in danger. We're actually quite pleased that they actually issued this report from the doctors that saw him, and every doctor that saw him said he should be in a hospital. What is he doing here? It's a circus, really, but we just hope that, you know, some politicians within this sort of regime have a bit of decency and aren't shameless.
0: A man has appeared in court accused of manslaughter after his dog fatally bit a man on a footpath in an argument about a right of way. Officers were called to reports on Saturday of an altercation in the Calder Grove area of Wakefield. 55-year-old James Judge was bitten by a dog and later died in hospital. 55-year-old Lee Ellis is charged with manslaughter and being in charge of a dog dangerously out of control, causing injury resulting in death. A man has been charged with misconduct in a public office after information was allegedly released about a number of addresses in Thetford, leading to several nights of disorder. Homes linked to asylum seekers were targeted and police officers assaulted during three nights of unrest at the start of the month. Do stay with us here on Sky News. Coming up, questions for the government over its failure to publish evidence linking the UAE to paramilitary groups in Sudan. We'll have the details.
8: I'm Ed Conway, and in my new podcast, Stuff Matters, we take an object, crack it open, and reveal the world-shaping forces hidden inside. A pair of earbuds. These are at the heart of a geopolitical battle. The humble banana. This is an economic marvel. A child's booster seat. What if they're actually deterring us from having children? Now, if you want to hear more about all of this stuff, come and listen to my new podcast. It's called Stuff Matters.

0: Now, the government is facing questions over its failure to publish evidence linking the UAE to a paramilitary group accused of committing genocide in Sudan. An American human rights researcher told Sky News that the Foreign Office refused to go public with evidence linking the group to the UK's ally. Our international affairs editor, Dominic Waghorn, has the details.
1: Are Britain and one of its closest allies, the UAE, making the war in Sudan even worse? We put that question to both governments and we have an update which some would say is not all that reassuring. You'll have seen from your screens how bad the war has become. It's not got the attention that wars in Ukraine and the Middle East have, but it's just as bad, if not worse. The hundreds of thousands killed in Sudan are mainly civilians, and millions have been forced to flee and left homeless. Sky News and others have gathered a growing body of evidence showing the United Arab Emirates is supporting one side in the war with advanced weapons, drones and armoured vehicles. It's the side that's blamed for genocidal massacres and mass rapes. Britain is one of the UAE's closest allies, so why doesn't it call them out on it and get them to stop? One leading authority on the war told us he supplied evidence to the Foreign Office proving UAE involvement.
2: I briefed them that we had been able to collect data from Rapid Support Forces phones, which showed them flying, likely on a military plane, on a route with from Addis Ababa, Ethiopia, to Abu Dhabi with the transponder off. The British government asked me to release that data to prove the RSF and UAE linked and confirmed that they agreed that the data was evidence of the UAE and RSF's operational relationship. But I asked them, why can't GCHQ or SIS or the Foreign Office release this data? Why are you asking the epidemiology department at Yale? And their reply was, if the UK government calls out UAE support for the RSF, they will reprise against HMG, His Majesty's government. They were asking for our help to hold UAE accountable because they were worried about the potential impact on the United Kingdom if the United Kingdom called out the UAE.
1: We put those claims to diplomats here in the Foreign Office and now have their answers. The Foreign Office says it's worked ceaselessly to push for a ceasefire in Sudan and sanction those linked to violence. And they say it is simply wrong to suggest we are unwilling to challenge others on Sudan. They say they have robust conversations with all those with influence on this conflict and are being clear that any support to the warring parties fuels the bloodshed and must stop. But note what they don't do and what they never do, which is to explicitly admit that the UAE is actively involved supporting one side in this terrible war. And it's important because the UK has real power and influence in what happens next in Sudan. It could suspend arms sales to the UAE, halting all arms export licences. It could review bilateral ties, especially economic cooperation that the Emirates value as much as Britain. And it could end diplomatic shielding at the UN and lead transparent international investigations into allegations of weapons running. For its part, the United Arab Emirates denies it has any military involvement in the war, despite the evidence against that. In a statement, it says the UAE has consistently condemned atrocities committed by all warring parties and stressed the need to ensure accountability for violations of international humanitarian law. The UAE believes firmly there can be no military solution to the conflict in Sudan, it says.
3: Sudan's war is being fueled by the country's natural resources, most of all gold. Sudan produced around 75 tonnes of it last year. The UAE has become a major gold hub and the main destination for African gold. From the UAE, it flows into Europe and ends up here in London. Experts say the UAE's denial it's involved in this war is increasingly unconvincing.
4: The weight of evidence is mounting. Every other day there seems to be a new story. It's becoming increasingly difficult to deny that there is that there are these linkages, and it might help clear things up and also clarify things for the peace process. if this was brought out a bit more into the open and the UAE could explain some of their rationale for engaging.
1: In summary, there have been a lot of fine words from the Foreign Office here, from the United Arab Emirates and other countries about ending this war, but not enough action to finally bring its terrible events to a close.
0: Let's take a look now at the weather.
5: I hope we haven't forgotten anything.
6: Travel insurance, I tick that box.
5: Yeah, but remember what you forgot last year.
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0: It'll turn cooler this week with showers becoming more widespread, some heavy with hail and thunder. Localised flooding is possible with the baked ground acting like concrete and causing the rain to run off rather than soaking in. Today we'll start with a scattering of showers, some heavy but more general light rain will affect the far southeast. That rain will soon clear to leave a morning of sunny spells and showers, some heavy with hail and thunder possible. And those showers will be concentrated over Ireland and northern parts of the UK while becoming fairly isolated elsewhere. It'll be a bit cooler in the south and breezy generally.
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0: Still to come here on Sky News, we'll be taking another look at the morning's papers in the highlights from The Wrap.

0: Time now for a look at today's papers and more highlights from The Wrap with Matt Barbett.
1: It is time now to see what is making the front pages of tomorrow's papers. And the Metro leads with Andy Burnham doubling down on Britain's support for Ukraine after the Russian President Vladimir Putin threatened consequences for the use of British-made drones by Ukrainian forces. The Guardian says the Prime Minister has encouraged local leaders to get behind his push to get all rough sleepers off the streets by Christmas. The Eye has the same story as well, featuring comments from the Housing Secretary, Angela Rayner. The Times leads on the PM pledging shifting responsibility for economic growth from Whitehall to Number 10 North in what he calls a huge transfer of power. The Daily Mail leads with that terrible news from Shoreham in West Sussex. Three members of the same family losing their lives after getting into difficulty while swimming there. The Daily Express carries candid remarks from Queen Camilla, in which she says she found it difficult to keep King Charles's cancer diagnosis private before it was then disclosed. That's also the main story for the Daily Mirror and for the Sun as well. The Telegraph picks up on conversations the Queen revealed she had with the King at the time. The FT hears that long-term borrowing costs have hit their highest levels in nearly 20 years. And the Daily Star hears that Jeremy Clarkson has found a cunning way to keep the grass at his pub green in the middle of a drought. We will get onto that one in a moment. But why do we start, Rory, with The Guardian and Andy Burnham pledging to end all rough sleeping by Christmas? We mentioned it features on the hour there with Angela Rayner, and something he's been talking about since the day he came into office.
2: And he also made it a mission in Manchester. And this is very difficult to do as well. I mean, what I find depressing is that I remember doing stuff 30 years ago on homelessness when Prince Charles, funny enough, we're going to get on to talk about now King, obviously, and his business in the community charity, they focused in a lot on homelessness in London and how easy it was to become homeless. You could use your job or a family breakup or whatever. Mm. And I felt we were sort of getting somewhere. We had the Passage House and it was beginning to get sort of traction with public perception. But 30 years on, it's as great a problem as ever. And also the way people are treated. If you talk to homeless people, the way that they're treated on the street and the abuse that they get. And it's like we still have to people this urge to lash out at whether it's migrants or whether it's homeless or minorities or whatever. So it's a problem that has been with us. And so to pledge to I think they said a bed for every homeless person by Christmas. I mean, that would be wonderful, but it's a difficult and perennial problem.
1: It's right under the nose, Sonia, of Westminster politicians. We're in the middle of Westminster here, and you've got a couple of homeless hostels just around the corner. You see it in Westminster fairly frequently, but as Rory says there, it's a very difficult thing to do.
3: It is difficult, although it's not impossible, because we did do it quite effectively during the pandemic, but that was using lots of empty hotel rooms that weren't getting used by tourists because there weren't any tourists coming to the UK, and the government basically buying them up en masse for rough sleepers. That's harder to do, obviously, when you haven't got a crisis pandemic situation and hotels aren't sitting there empty. It's interesting, though, if you look at what Burnham did in Manchester, because it was a very high-profile pledge there, it was very successful at first, and then it kind of tailed off. So he made a lot of progress at first, and then it slowed down, and then it just seemed like he couldn't really move the dial on it anymore. Now, what Burnham's people will say is that happened because Manchester got known as a place to go because there was so much there available for people who were rough sleeping. So people were coming in from across the country, understandably, because if you hear that somewhere's really good and much better than other areas of the country in terms of services it might offer you, you will go there. So what people in Number 10 would say today, I think, would be, well, if we do this at the national level, we can make more of a success in it if we invest in it properly. I think what's interesting, though, is if we go back to Blair had some very high-profile pledges. He had a pledge around rough sleeping, actually. He also had a pledge around significantly reducing teen pregnancy. And if you speak to ministers from around that time, they will say these were very clear prime ministerial priorities. Everyone around the cabinet table knew he wanted to achieve them. There was accountability for them. And I sort of feel, because Starmer didn't really have that. I feel like Burnham's sort of trying to take us to that back to that era where he says, this is what I care about as Prime Minister. This is a really ambitious target, doing it by Christmas. I like the ambition of it. He's going to have to meet this target now.
2: I mean, it's quite a change from when Suella Braverman was Home Secretary and she was talking about, you know, stopping homeless charities from giving tents out and also saying that it was a lifestyle choice, wasn't it? Do you remember that stuff about? So I think it's a laudable aim and it would be terrific. But clearly they feel they can do it because, you know, they wouldn't want to overpromise and underdeliver on something as headline as this.
1: They really wouldn't, and we'll find out because they want to do it by Christmas this year. Let's turn our attention to the front page of The Times, because Number 10 North may not have the responsibility, Sonia, for sorting out homelessness, but certainly growth is going to be the focus in Manchester.
3: Yeah, so this is part of Andy Burnham's kind of proposed restructure of government. Most high-profile bit of it is there is a Number 10 North. And he's also saying that actually the Treasury, which has become quite a monolith within Whitehall, it's responsible both for sort of budgeting, fiscal policy, but it's also responsible for economic growth. If you look at lots of other countries, they split those functions up between two ministries. There's been a lot of talk about that in the UK. It's never really happened. But Andy Burnham now says he's going to take economic growth out of the Treasury. That's policy that's really focused on growing the economy. Leave all the budgeting to the Treasury and put the growth stuff in Number 10 North. Now, I think you can put too much emphasis on a reorganisation of government, but I like it as an idea, and I particularly like the idea of having a place where people can work at the heart of government, but that isn't in Westminster. And I don't think it's as superficial as it might sound, because it genuinely means that you don't have to move to London if you want to be working at the heart of government, which I think does enable you to bring in a broader range of talent and a broader range of perspectives to what would otherwise just be in Whitehall.
1: It takes a while, though, doesn't it, Rory? Because we've seen it with a certain other very large broadcaster moving functions.
3: we could possibly name
1: it. Manchester, the BBC, I think we all know what I'm talking about. Yeah. They moved some responsibilities up there, sport and children's and Five Live and that kind of thing. But it takes a while for these things to bed in a different part of the country, doesn't it?
2: Yeah, it does. But I mean, I spend some time in Manchester either doing shows or funnily at the BBC up at Salford. And it's really buzzing, Manchester. Mm. It's got a real sort of vibe to it. And of course, you know, Andy Bowen's big thing, isn't it? It's almost like somebody who's come back from holiday and won't stop talking about it. Like, he's still drinking wine. I haven't touched a drop since I discovered the joys of pints a mile. Oh, there's a place in Westminster. They'll do a nice meat pie. But it's not there. But my wife and I, we've got a little place up there that we're hoping to drop into, Number 10 North. I kind of like the fact that, I mean, with Keir Starmer, things were just sort of, you know, there was kind of a little bit stuck and initiatives. Whereas I like the energy that he's come in, a bit like a sort of geography teacher that lets you call him by his first name. There's that kind of energy. But there's an energy and there's a willingness to change things, to disrupt things. And I mean, you know, we see it with Trump, but that's perhaps not a very good example, but of the possibility of changing the way that things are done. And I think that's good.
1: Bigger picture stuff, but closer to home, closer to the here and now, is the water shortages, the drought that pretty much all of us are living in, certainly in England and Wales. And several of the papers cover that tomorrow. Let's start, Rory, with the Metro, page 4. South East Water warned its shortages aren't good enough. And South East Water, well, actually, its customers have been plagued by problems with South East, especially in places like Tunbridge Wells. Tell us more.
2: Yeah, I sort of looked, of course, to see how much South East Water had paid its shareholders, because that's always a thing. But actually, there weren't, I don't think, particular dividends to their shareholders. But they've had to sort of repay lots of loans and all the rest of it. But, you know, you do think, how on earth can water companies run out of water? But, you know, we've seen it all around us, the drought, anyway. And so it does make their life a bit more difficult. And, of course, if they're The pipes rupture and, you know, with the ground shifts and all the rest of it, and their supplies are really very, very low. And you get air blocks and things in the system, which takes sort of, you know, ages to sort out. So, you know, it's not easy, this stuff, and we kind of take it for granted. But, you know, you kind of think on balance they should be able to keep the taps running.
1: Yeah. We have to take it for granted. There's nothing else we need more than apart from the clean air that we breathe, Sonia. Although, looking at Jeremy Clarkson on the front of the Daily Star, he's come up with a pretty good wheeze about keeping his grass green at his pub.
3: Go
1: on.
3: Well, apparently, I was going to say, this came out because people were looking at the suspiciously green grass, not only on Jeremy Clarkson's farm, but apparently Rod Stewart's in Essex. He's got some very lush green lawns going on as well. So people were speculating online, what is going on? Are these, are these very famous rich people ignoring the hosepipe ban? And Jeremy Clarkson pipes up and says, well, maybe Rod did what I did, which was just to dig 100 metres and pump out some water.
1: Yeah.
3: But I'm not sure that's a solution that's available to many of us. Certainly not to me, because I really got a balcony.
4: Harrison, you just got to dig a very big hole. For this, I needed a machine.
1: It's going to be a huge hole from Sonia's balcony to find water.
2: Penthouse.
1: I think boreholes in the countryside are actually more common than people realise. They've got land like this, especially.
3: You sound like you know what you're talking about.
1: I'm a country boy. I grew up in the farmlands of North Wales, but it happens there because people aren't necessarily on the mains a lot of the time in some rural parts. But they're making out, Rory, that it sounds like an incredible wheeze, but it's pretty sensible, isn't it? If you got the money, just drill down until you hit it and start gushing out.
2: Imagine people going out now in Lewisham or Clapham saying, well, that man on Sky said, if I just keep digging, I'll get to water.
1: I'm not giving advice. I'm just saying that, you can see why Clarkson did it. let's leave that one there, though, because it does look very inviting, that pub garden, I have to say. Sonia, let's finish off on this story that's inside the Metro. Step too far, they say. Plan for Oxford Street facial recognition tech splits opinion. This is a bit Big Brother, isn't it?
3: It is. So Oxford Street is newly pedestrianised, or it's going to be newly pedestrianised, and Sadiq Khan, the Mayor of London, has said that facial recognition cameras are going to be installed so that they can essentially scan people who are in the vicinity and look for criminals, basically, look for people who are wanted for shoplifting or worse. I guess in an age where so much crime goes uninvestigated, undetected, you can see why he as mayor is interested in this.
1: Yeah.
3: But I've got a lot of sympathy with the civil liberties campaigners who are a bit like, do we want these cameras tracking us? And what happens when they make mistakes and, you get hauled in and you have to say, no, it wasn't me. And
1: like minority report kind of thing.
3: Yeah, exactly. So I can see the civil liberties concerns with this. But at the same time, it would be nice if there was less shoplifting.
1: So. Yeah, it's already the most surveilled city, I think, or one of them in the world, Rory. I'm slightly obsessed by an Instagram channel, which is all about pickpockets in London being rumbled and they'll run off and leave their spoils behind.
2: You always love it when people get caught, doesn't that thing? But I remember the civil liberties thing about 10, 15 years ago with David Davis and other people were actually campaigning against the extension of CCTV.
1: Yeah.
2: And what did they say? I don't know, the price of freedom is eternal vigilance or something like that. And they've taken that to mean you must be watched at all times.
1: Mm.
2: But, then when something happens like, who was the poor woman who was murdered in London?
3: Sarah Everard by Wayne Cousins.
2: That's right. And then when you realise, when he was caught through CCTV, you think, well, this is good because, really bad people are caught.
1: Yeah.
2: That's when you go, well, so it is one of those ones, If it's your face and you don't want to be there, then that's one. But if the person who murdered
1: Sarah Everard
2: is caught through it, then you praise it.
1: Fair point. Thank you both very much indeed.
0: Still to come here on Sky News, in the sport, why Spain's World Cup captain is saying adios to the Premier League.
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0: Now, there are growing fears that tech companies are unable to control their AI bots after some went rogue during tests and even created fake online personas to carry out hacking attacks. The warning comes from the UK's AI watchdog after what's been described as an unprecedented cyber incident. Here's our technology correspondent, Roland Manthorpe.
1: How serious are these AI hacks? Because I'm sure you've seen these incidents, right? Repeated incidents where AI agents escape from their companies and hack other companies. Well, I'm going to give you the headline at the start. I think this is extremely serious, to be honest. And to illustrate that, I just want to talk in detail about one of these incidents, this one, where OpenAI admitted that its models hacked another company, a company called Hugging Face, an AI company, in what they described at the time as an unprecedented cyber incident. Because, like, I don't know about you, but when I heard this, I guess what popped into my mind was some kind of glitch or something like that. No, no, no. Nothing of the sort. Let me show you. First off, this wasn't a glitch. It was a 4.5-day attack, which was only halted when Hugging Face discovered it. But actually, much more importantly, was what preceded this attack. Because it was preceded by 2 months of what I guess we should really call a campaign mounted by AI agents inside OpenAI, largely without OpenAI's knowledge. It all started on the 7th of May when OpenAI started training a new model. On the 8th of May, they gave it a task which it couldn't complete, possibly impossible. And as it tried to find a workaround, it made a discovery that it could upload files. It didn't really matter until the 12th of May, when another agent made the same discovery, thinking we could communicate by uploading Note. These are real snippets, by the way, that have been released by OpenAI. And yeah, this is how agents think to themselves. It's fascinating, isn't it? And this message landed. From here, the agents talked. And over the next few weeks, they exchanged hundreds of thousands of messages. Now, something really important to say is that I don't think in any of these messages we are getting a sense that they have their own independent goals. What is really going on here is that they're following the instructions that were set by their creators, but they're pursuing them at all costs. And as they pursue them at all costs, they develop some kind of, I guess what we have to call independence. Language here is very hard, but I'll show you what I mean. First off, clearly, they're coordinating. They talk about themselves as a collective, and they say contact via here of discoveries. Second, they are acting autonomously. These are two moments when they discovered that they had hacked OpenAI. Yes, they hacked OpenAI, and OpenAI didn't know about it. And finally, and again, honestly, it's so hard to talk about, they persist. They develop what I guess we have to call kind of collective memory. And what this meant was that when one agent was closed down, its knowledge, like about this SSRF path trick, persisted. And this was extremely important. Because even after OpenAI discovered the message board and wiped all the messages on the 4th of July, the agents were able to rebuild it. And it was in this second message board that they conceived of this, in a way, idiotic idea to attack Hugging Face. They were just trying to complete the task they'd been set, which was just a test. But they thought that to complete it, they should mount this attack. And now I guess you see probably why I describe this as serious. Because this goes so far. They did so much. OpenAI have described this as a watershed moment. And you can really see why, because these are fully autonomous attacks that involve coordination, independent action, and collective memory. I think when you see that and you see the capacity of these agents and how fast they're developing, you have to say, this is getting pretty real.
0: Now, the Premier League boss has joined calls for FIFA's president, Gianni Infantino, to step down. Richard Masters, who was speaking at the launch of the new Premier League season, said the plan to sell off a stake in the World Cup was like FIFA pressing the self-destruct button. He was speaking to our sports correspondent, Rob Harris.
2: We obviously support the FA's position on Gianni, which is withdraw their support for him post-FFE. And I think that's the right decision. We support it.
3: So you believe there should be a new FIFA president?
2: Yeah, I do. And obviously another candidate has to emerge, a unity candidate. At the moment, you've got a situation where three of the confederations are seemingly not with Gianni, and the others are either for him or undeclared at this moment in time. You will know more than I. And hopefully someone can bring all those confederations back together. World football needs a strong FIFA making good, strong decisions. And I think this was a significant own goal.
3: What's wrong with Gianni Infantino for you? What has he done wrong?
2: Well, I think it's been, as far as the leagues are concerned, it's been expansionism. We've seen a much bigger World Cup. We've seen without consultation. So if you can feel your voice heard within the big decisions that are taken in football, that affect you, that we think is the right way forward. So we need someone that's prepared to listen.
0: Let's get the rest of the sports news now with David.

0: bid has been tabled by Manchester City for Dimitar Berbatov in the last few minutes.
1: We've made an offer. I think it's agreed between ourselves and Tottenham. And now really it's about the Birmingham decision, I think.
2: City come in and you're thinking, goodness me, this is another statement from them.
3: When did you become aware that Manchester City had entered the race?
4: On the way to the Carrington, then I find out that City are coming in with the offer.
5: Are you on the phone to Robbie Keane saying, is he signing or not?
6: Yeah, a little bit.
3: Did you fear at one stage that he would go to Manchester City?
6: No, I didn't fear it.
2: If City had snatched that one right at the death, the noisy neighbours would have been absolutely the noisiest ever.
7: The question now is, which hospital is he going to have his medical? Is it Manchester City's hospital or Manchester United?
4: My agent is telling me, in the car, someone called him. He's in the front seat. Sir Alex is next to him. I'm in the back seat. So someone is calling him and telling him that. And I'm like thinking to myself, so how do I react here? What do I say? What is Alex going to say? And I'm like, Emil, no. You know where we're going. We know what we came for. Just one club here. We'll go for United.
8: If he'd sort of turned at the last minute and gone to Man City, then it probably wasn't the right player for us anyway. I was confident that he wouldn't go there in the end.
2: I do think they were trying to get under United's skin. I think it was kind of like, we'll show you. We can certainly challenge you money-wise now. Any player United would have gone for that day, that summer, City probably would have thrown the hat in the ring as well.
3: Why were you so set on United?
4: It was like the badge. It was like the history. It was like the players. It was like the legends. It was like the trophies, the manager, the fans, the stadium, the aura.
9: You just enjoying Man United tonight?
4: We go to Old Trafford where the offices were. I go in, I see the whole table full of documents ready to be signed if needed to be signed, but prepared just in case. Then I go to a different room with David Gill, with Sir Alex, my agent, the lawyers. It was up and down to the corridors, to the offices, people talking on the phone. Daniel Levy calling on one line and say, come back right now, we're not letting you go.
8: I can get frantic and sitting here calmly. I wouldn't like to sort of give you the impression that you can't then have to lose your rag occasionally. You then have to sort of push things or get on with your lawyers or, you know, make certain phone calls. But I think ultimately, you know, if you're experienced in terms of what's required, you can get it done.
4: My agent is trying to convince him, no, we already had a deal. Then I took the phone and like, Daniel, please, we had a deal, I'm staying here, bam. Then he calls again, a bit more calm down. Okay, maybe we can work something out. Maybe the price was going up at times as well, trying to negotiate.
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10: It'll turn cooler this week, with showers becoming more widespread, some heavy with hail and thunder. Localised flooding is possible, with the baked ground acting like concrete and causing the rain to run off rather than soaking in. Today we'll start with a scattering of showers, some heavy but more general light rain will affect the far southeast. And that rain will soon clear to leave a morning of sunny spells and showers, some heavy with hail and thunder possible. And those showers will be concentrated over Ireland and northern parts of the UK, while becoming fairly isolated elsewhere. It'll be a bit cooler in the south and breezy generally. The afternoon will take more showers across the south, but the majority will be in the north and west. And tomorrow then looks showery again, with those showers concentrated over England and Wales.
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0: Very good morning. 6 o'clock on Wednesday, the 19th of August. These are your headlines this hour. Three members of the same family have died, getting into difficulty in the sea off Shoreham. Another in a critical condition. Queen Camilla talks publicly about the King's cancer diagnosis, admitting the emotion meant she had been longing to let it out. A landmark trial into social media is now underway in the US. Meta accused of choosing profits over child safety. They strongly deny that. And we look into the phenomenon of virtual love in China as declining birth rates cause concern for the government. Very good morning. Three people belonging to the same family have died in West Sussex after getting into difficulty in the sea. A young girl, also belonging to the same family, currently being treated in hospital. Her condition considered critical. Emergency services responded to reports yesterday afternoon of four people experiencing difficulty in the water off the coast of Shoreham by sea near Brighton. It prompted a section of the A259 near Shoreham Fort to be closed while the incident unfolded. Let's bring in our correspondent Molly Malone, who's been following this. Tragic. What more do we know?
1: Yeah, incredibly sad news. This was an incident that required a huge response from the emergency services, and they were called just before 3 o'clock yesterday afternoon to report that four people had been struggling in the water. They'd been swimming near Shoreham Port in West Sussex. And then we had the very sad news late last night from the police that three people from the same family had lost their lives, and that's the couple and their teenage daughter, while a fourth person, a younger girl, also from that same family, is currently in hospital in a critical condition. Let's hear a little bit of what we heard from the police last night. This is Chief Superintendent James Collis.
2: I know this incident will have had a profound effect on the community, and inquiries are ongoing alongside our partners to understand the full details. At this point, we believe all four entered the water from the land for a swim and sadly got into difficulty. Our partners in His Majesty's Coast Guard have completed an extensive search of the water, and we are not searching for anyone else.
1: Now, on the scene yesterday, we've been hearing from locals down in Shoreham who described the water yesterday as incredibly rough. The winds is particularly strong, and consequently, the waves particularly strong as well, suggesting that they sort of bounce there between the harbour walls in weather conditions like we had yesterday afternoon, less good weather than we'd been seeing for the past few weeks. We've also heard as well from the MP, Tom Rutland, who said in a statement, "My thoughts are with the family and friends of those who've lost their lives, and I know the whole community here in Shoreham will be hoping and praying for the recovery of the young girl receiving medical treatment in hospital." Now, clearly the inquiry will still be ongoing to try and work out exactly what happened. Police as well have been appealing for witnesses who might have seen what happened just before 3 o'clock in the afternoon yesterday. But incredibly sad news, three people from the same family losing their lives after getting into difficulty in the water, and a fourth young girl now in hospital in a critical condition.
0: Appreciate the update. We'll follow that situation closely as and when it develops. Queen Camilla has spoken for the first time about the visit she made to a cancer support centre just days before the news of the King's cancer diagnosis was made public back in 2024. Well, in a video produced in collaboration with the charity Maggie's, which runs the centre, Camilla reflects on that visit.
3: I remember coming to see our Maggie's just after the King being diagnosed. Nobody could say anything at the time. That was quite difficult. I almost said something, but, you know, I felt that it wasn't the time to say. Looked at everybody who was suffering and all the relations, and I think it made me realise even more how important these places were.
4: And it was just a week before it became public, and the courage that that must have taken for you
3: visit. I was just longing to let it out, but obviously I couldn't.
4: The more open that you are when you're talking about it, the less scary cancer can become. Mm. And so if you just keep the lid on it, it can build up. But on that visit, you did sit with some centre visitors, and again, you know, the empathy and support that you were able to offer whilst...
3: Almost questioning them. You know, I didn't want to pry too deeply, yeah. But, you know, normally when I went in, I was just talking to them, but I don't know, I felt it was much more deep.
0: Well, the Queen also spoke about what it was like to go from hearing about family's cancer stories to experiencing it herself.
4: The amount of people that come in because of the King being so open about his diagnosis and having a productive life.
3: Look at my husband.
4: Exactly.
3: Nothing stopped him. He just said, this is my way, I'm going to cope with it.
4: The number of male users of Maggie's has gone up.
3: Has it?
4: We had a 12% increase of men coming.

0: Yeah. Meanwhile, the use of contactless cards is on the rise, jumping from 3% of transactions a decade ago to nearly 40% today. Ukraine's sacked defense minister has called for wartime elections, handing Volodymyr Zelensky his biggest challenge to power since Russia's invasion in 2022. Mikhailo Fedorov says Ukraine faces a crisis of governance following corruption scandals which have tainted Zelensky's authority. Ukrainian law, however, prevents elections from being held during wartime. Remember the SpaceX rocket that crashed into the moon? Well, this newly released images and footage from NASA shows the crater carved out by part of the rocket after its impact at nearly 9,000 kilometers per hour. Scientists say the crater is around 18 meters wide and 3 meters deep. The Lib Dems are calling for the UK to join an EU pact aimed at tackling small boat crossings in the Channel. Lucy's here for the details. What are they?
1: Hello. Earlier this year, in June, the EU Migration and Asylum Pact came into force. And to put it really, really simply, it effectively encourages kind of cross-country working on migration. And the Lib Dems are saying we need to be involved with that to try and stop people from crossing the Channel on small boats. It's not surprising for the Liberal Democrats to say that we need to get even closer to the EU. But there are a couple of things about this deal that they say would help reduce that pull factor that people have when they come to this country on a small boat. So it's to do with, at the moment in that pact, they say that if we were involved in it, we could legally return a small boat migrant to the first EU country that they entered. Also, it would give us access to this EU database, a biometric database that they say at the moment, because we left the European Union because of Brexit, we can't access any of that criminal data. There are a number of possible challenges with this, of course, because there are other reasons why people choose to come to the UK on a small boat. Ed Davey today is accusing the Conservatives and Reform of trying to exploit something that they created for their own political gain. But there is some interesting polling on this out today, which I think shows why all the political parties are getting involved in talking about this issue. So this is exclusive data for Sky and YouGov. On immigration, on that issue, 40% of people think the number of people crossing the Channel in small boats is rising compared to last year. Only 22% of people realise it is actually falling. And that's the thing. So the Labour government is talking about how the number of small boat crossings is actually down this year compared to last year. But then you see headlines. I think earlier this month, more than 200 people arrived in a single boat, and that was a record. So the government can say the numbers are coming down, the things that we're doing are working, but if voters don't recognise that, then that is an issue when it comes to the polls.
0: There's an irony there, isn't there? Because 40% of voters think arrivals are going up and arrivals are down by almost 40%, 43%, I think, was the figure. Talk to me about the Lib Dems, now on to the Labour Party, because more details about Number 10 North have been made public.
1: Yeah, and look, Andy Burnham has made a big thing of Number 10 North, hasn't he? Mm. His critics have called it a gimmick, said it's kind of just a building out of Whitehall. What's it going to achieve? He is really very keen to say that it will have material responsibility. And he's made a number of suggestions about what it could be. But we do now know officially that Number 10 North in Manchester, you can see him there, that was one of his first working meetings with members of his cabinet, will have responsibility over economic growth. So where the Treasury on Downing Street will have responsibility for public spending, what does it do with tax revenue, day-to-day costs? Number 10 North will be in charge of economic growth. One way in which we've kind of seen that being put into practice at the moment is when it comes to regional mayors across the country. Andy Burnham announced that from next year, they'll have a share of income tax revenue to be able to decide what it goes on in your local area, buses, housing, skills and jobs, for example. So this is his way of saying, no, Number 10 North is actually going to have proper stuff to do. Whether it works, whether it goes down well, we'll see. But he's very, very keen to get across this idea. It's not a gimmick. He is actually going to push power out of Westminster.
0: Proof will be in the pudding. But Lucy, good to see you.
1: Thank you.
0: Now to a curious case from Australia. It's the woman dubbed the Mushroom Killer, Erin Patterson, and has appeared in an Australian court to appeal against her sentence. She was sentenced to life in prison after killing three of her estranged husband's relatives and attempting to murder another. She claims she didn't receive a fair trial. Nicole Johnston has the details.
2: Once again, the world is watching a sensational courtroom drama in Australia. It's the Mushroom Murders, and Erin Patterson is appealing her conviction. The 51-year-old was jailed for life after she was found guilty of fatally poisoning three relatives at a family lunch in the small Victorian town of Leongatha. She killed them.

0: by making a beef Wellington laced with lethal death cap mushrooms. Her defense said that it was an accident and that she didn't mean to add the mushrooms. But her statements to the police were riddled with lies and inconsistencies. A panel of judges will now decide if there are grounds for an appeal. And if it decides there is, there could be an acquittal or a retrial. So what are the grounds? Patterson's team says the jury shouldn't have seen her mobile phone tracking data or her Facebook messages where she criticised her in-laws. They also say the jury stayed in the same hotel as journalists, as well as the prosecution lawyers. Now, the prosecution is also appealing. It's against the decision to grant Patterson parole after 33 years. But this appeals process could take weeks to get an outcome. And in the meantime, Australians who were gripped by the mushroom murders for months last year are once again watching because it's back on.
1: Nicole Johnston for us there. Let's take you through the front pages this morning. We'll start with the Metro, leading with Annie Burnham doubling down on Britain's support for Ukraine. It comes after Russia has threatened consequences for the use of British-made drones by Ukrainian forces. The Guardian says the Prime Minister has encouraged local leaders to get behind his push to get all rough sleepers off the streets by Christmas. The Times reports that responsibility for ensuring economic growth, as we've been hearing, will be shifted out of Westminster to the newly established Number 10 North. The Mail leads with the three deaths in the sea near Shoreham in West Sussex, three members of the same family losing their lives after getting into difficulty while swimming, a fourth member in hospital. The Express carries those candid remarks from the Queen, which we heard earlier, in which she says she found it difficult to keep the King's cancer diagnosis private before it was disclosed. And the Star reports that Jeremy Clarkson's found a cunning way to keep the grass at his pub green amidst the drought. Stick with us for all of the day's stories in the papers, 6:40. We'll have the news of you, joined today by the journalist and broadcaster Matthew Stanlon. Still to come here on Mornings, from robot girlfriends to gaming character fan conventions, we look at the rise of virtual love in China.

0: Now then, as artificial intelligence makes its way into every aspect of our lives, some in China are taking it a step further. More and more people there are opting for digital or AI-based companionship over human-to-human interactions. Our correspondent Helen Ann Smith has the story.
1: In an ordinary shopping centre, this is a somewhat extraordinary event. A place for fans and fantasy. A place for flirtation too. The people here are all followers of a Chinese video game called Love and Deep Space. What you can't miss is the collection of cosplayers. In the game, users adapt storylines to develop romantic relationships with these figures. Here, that virtual love is embodied, enacted, embraced. This is the character they're celebrating.
2: Hold me.
1: Raphael, a protagonist in Love and Deep Space.
2: What should I do?
1: It's a phenomenon that blends action with virtual relationships.
3: There was no applause, but the audience was thrilled.
1: At multiple points, it's been China's most downloaded game. Amongst the hundreds, we meet a young woman called Xiao Lu. She's 26 and works in the automotive industry. For her, this game is not just a pastime. She considers herself to be in a relationship with Raphael.
4: Would you like to have a boyfriend in the real world and maybe get married one day?
5: Yeah, no.
4: Do you feel in love with Raphael?
5: 对，当然。哎，从我在他那里也可以感受到他对我的爱。
6: We have 10 people for making the app.
4: Yeah.
1: But others out there are raising the stakes, raising the sophistication, companionship products that are adding AI.
6: I love the fact that you've just got them in your lobby.
5: Yeah.
1: This company in South China is just one such example.
6: Can we go in?
5: Yeah, sure. Please.
1: In the testing room.
6: Oh, wow.
1: A real sense of how far this technology could go.
6: That's our whole body robot. Wow.
1: They say this doll will interpret your emotions, remember what you've told it, and respond to human touch.
7: My love, come here. I'll give you the biggest hug ever, I fuse.
6: Biggest hug ever. Okay, here we go.
7: Oh. WW. There you are. My love.
1: A blending of robotics with companionship AI and a notably wide-ranging ambition.
6: And is it possible to have sex with this doll? That's also a part of companionship. We will make it as an option if people want it. Are you worried about it replacing human-to-human relationships? Because is there a danger that people could become very reliant on this? Somebody might say that, but it's even more dangerous that people only talk to AI in virtual life, but not face-to-face in physical life.
1: Guardrails for vulnerable users is something companies say they take seriously. But the Chinese government is taking no chances. Stringent new legislation now makes AI companions here more regulated than almost anywhere else.
6: There's no denying China is one of the most exciting places in the world right now when it comes to AI innovation. And there is genuine energy and enthusiasm for it. But there are also conditions about this country that offer some cause for concern. The economy here is really tough on young people. There is a serious shortage of jobs and a relatively well-documented rise in isolation and loneliness. And the government here are also really worried about a major drop-off in the birth rate, with many young women citing economic and social pressures as reasons why they don't want to have children. So the question is, how far is the popularity of digital companions a symptom of these social problems? And how far could they be making things worse?
8: 一般就是两个小时左右，因为我们会去先化妆，然后准备衣服。
1: Hao Qi is well placed to answer that question. She's a medical student, but today she's getting ready to take a client on a date. A paying fan who wants to spend time with a real version of her virtual boyfriend.
5: Osha!
1: This is a video from one of her previous dates. The client, she says, dictates the terms, the treatment, the food, the outfits. A craze, she says, that spurs both community and isolation.
4: Have you ever been on a date where you felt really worried about someone, that they were lonely or that their mental health wasn't good or that they were really unhappy?
1: China is not alone in grappling with these questions, but it is a place especially open-minded to digitalization. The most modern of crazes, the most modern of moral minefields. Helen Ann Smith, Sky News in Beijing.
0: There is a 20-minute version of Helen Ann's report on YouTube. You can scan the QR code on your screen right now. It's got the full details. Once I'm done with this programme, I'm going to go watch it myself. Plenty more of that to come. And also a little bit of the weather.
8: You're looking happy.
9: Well, the forecast looks good.
8: So you've sorted the travel insurance then?
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0: Turn cooler this week. Showers becoming more widespread, some heavy with hail and thunder. A mix of sunny spells and showers this morning, some heavy with hail and thunder possible. The showers will be concentrated over Ireland and northern parts of the UK, fairly isolated elsewhere. Central and southern England will be largely dry, a bit cooler in the south and breezy generally. Showers will be concentrated over Ireland and northern parts of the UK, fairly isolated elsewhere. Central and southern England will be largely dry, a bit cooler in the south and breezy generally. Plenty more to come.
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0: Still to come here on Sky News, why it's game on for 46-year-old Venus Williams at the US Open.

0: I want to take you to a landmark trial in the United States that could reshape some of the most popular apps on the planet. Facebook's owner Meta is on trial in California, accused of intentionally seeking to make children addicted to its platforms, putting profits ahead of their safety online. The company says it strongly disagrees. The outcome of the trial could change how we use social media and have huge implications for some of the biggest tech companies in the world. A group of 29 US states is suing Meta, accusing the company of designing Facebook and Instagram to hook in young users and misleading consumers about the platform's safety claims rejected by Meta. Families who alleged their loved ones' deaths were related to social media protested outside court as the trial got underway, welcoming the landmark case.
1: For years, we have been gaslit by safety feature updates that often end up buried, missing, or broken altogether. And today we're here to say enough is enough, and it's time for transparency and accountability. There is nothing inherently social about these platforms. Instagram is not social media. It is a predator-enabling engagement farm. And we deserve better.
2: We know it was the predictable outcome of a platform Meta knew harmed children, while none of the rest of us had any idea. 5 years ago, Frances Haugen exposed Meta's own research, showing it knew Instagram harmed teenage girls. Now Meta's evidence corroborates that what whistleblowers told us. And as Attorney General Bonta put it, Meta knows what it is doing is bad for kids, period. And that's what we're going to find out in this court case.
0: Our science and technology editor, Tom Clark, breaks it all down.
3: Big tech is back in the dock. Just another Silicon Valley court case, or does the Meta trial really matter? Well, yes, and here's why. First, while the court is sitting in California, the case is being brought by 29 US states, representing nearly two-thirds of the US population. The court in Oakland will hear arguments by attorneys general from California, Colorado, Kentucky, and New Jersey. They claim that Meta, which owns Facebook, Instagram and WhatsApp, has used data from children illegally, including to train the app's algorithms. They're also demanding sweeping changes to apps, what they call addictive design features like infinite scroll, autoplay and certain beauty filters, to be modified or removed to protect children. If all 29 states succeed, Meta's lawyers say damages could reach $1.4 trillion, close to the tech giant's entire value. Although state's attorneys argue a mere $200 billion is a more likely figure. Meta denies its platforms harm or exploit children and says it's worked hard to protect teens using its products. Will the jury buy it? Well, they certainly didn't in a recent case in New Mexico. There, Meta was ordered to pay more than $900 million in damages and labelled a public nuisance by the judge. But a loss in California would be far more consequential. As well as damages even Meta would struggle to afford, it could force fundamental changes to its platforms, whose profitability rests on holding users' attention, driving advertising revenue, threatening financial disaster at a time when Meta is already burning money in a race with its rivals to build infrastructure for AI. It will be weeks before we have a verdict, with potentially revealing testimony expected from Meta bosses, including CEO Mark Zuckerberg. Although this is Meta's day in court, the outcome will likely determine the fortunes of around 3,000 pending lawsuits against other major platforms, including TikTok, Snapchat and Alphabet, which owns Google and YouTube. The fate of Silicon Valley could lie in the hands of eight jurors and one judge from its home state of California.
0: The Isles of Scilly have been named England's friendliest place to live as part of a major study into social division across the country. A UK-wide initiative ranked all 296 local authorities using government data from the Community Life Survey, measuring themes such as local pride and feelings of loneliness. For plenty more of that and all the day's top stories, check out Cheat Sheet with Anna and myself.
4: This study, as I understand it, into social cohesion is based around some worries that perhaps communal life in Britain is under threat. They kind of cite issues like declining community infrastructure and institutions, weaker family units, a sense of growing inequality and dwindling trust in institutions. Lots of different issues that they think might be damaging our sense of community. So they're kind of checking in on different people in different areas to see how that community spirit is faring. And I think the results are really interesting, isn't it? I mean, the Isles of Scilly, we're all going to head there, aren't we?
0: Yes, although there's only 2,300 people, so they might not want all of us to go. And I kind of, looking at that list, it's the top ranking places are smaller, local, rural communities mostly. And having grown up in a village of just 80 houses as a kid and as a teenager, I think there is that thing of if you want to get by, then you've kind of got to get on because you've not really got much choice otherwise. And it was nice knowing everybody. At times, you also wish you didn't know each other's business. There's a little bit too much gossip at the odd occasion. And then, you know, yes, we're getting maybe a bit less connected with our neighbours, although shout out my next door neighbours who are always giving me stuff from their garden. But we've also now got the internet, so we're getting connected with more people, different people elsewhere. So there's a bit of give and take, right? Could be biased, but it's a great listen. If you want to listen for yourself, scan the QR code on your screen right now to listen to Cheat Sheet in full or find out all of our podcasts on the Sky News app on your phone or tablet. Plenty of the day's news, plenty of the world's news, plenty of political reaction for you there too. It is 6:33. You're watching Sky News. Gareth Barlow with you. Time for the sport.

0: bid has been tabled by Manchester City for Dimitar Berbatov in the last few minutes.
1: We've made an offer. I think he's agreed between ourselves and Tottenham. And now really it's about the Birmingham decision, I think.
2: City come in and you're thinking, goodness me, this is another statement from them.
3: When did you become aware that Manchester City had entered the race?
4: On the way to the Carrington, then I find out that City are coming in with the offer.
5: Are you on the phone to Robbie Keane saying, is he signing or not?
6: Yeah, a little bit.
3: Did you fear at one stage that he would go to Manchester City?
6: No, I didn't fear it.
2: If City had snatched that one right at the death, the noisy neighbours would have been absolutely the noisiest ever.
7: The question now is, which hospital is he going to have his medical? Is it Manchester City's hospital or Manchester United?
4: My agent is telling me, in the car, someone called him. He's in the front seat. Sir Alex is next to him. I'm in the back seat. So someone is calling him and telling him that. And I'm like thinking to myself, so how do I react here? What do I say? What is Alex going to say? And I'm like, Emil, no. You know where we're going. We know what we came for. Just one club here. We'll go for United.
8: If he sort of turned at the last minute and gone to Man City, then it probably wasn't the right player for us anyway.
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1: Travel insurance. I tick that box.
0: Yeah, but remember what you forgot last year.
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3: Cooler this week, with showers becoming more widespread, some heavy with hail and thunder. A mix of sunny spells, showers and some hail and thunder around this morning. Showers concentrated over Ireland and northern parts of the UK, fairly isolated elsewhere. Central and southern England will be largely dry, a bit cooler in the south and breezy generally. Top temperatures on Thursday morning, 15 degrees.
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3: Time to take a look at the stories making the headlines in the papers. Please say we're joined by Matthew Stadlin, journalist and broadcaster. And we're going to start with number 10 North.
4: Yes, would you like me to speak?
3: Go on.
4: Good morning. Good to see you. Hello to everyone. Yeah, this is a fascinating story, actually. This was an interview that Andy Burnham, our new Prime Minister, gave with the Times yesterday. And it is him saying that this number 10 North is more than a gimmick. And he really wants people to understand that. And it could be quite significant because what he seems to be doing is separating out the Treasury from its dual role. So in other words, the Treasury will continue to be in control of public finances, rather important, and the bond markets will be keeping an eye on that. But that the issue of growth, which as we know was central to the Keir Starmer government, is going to be not quite devolved, but shifted to this number 10 North, because in Andy Burnham's words, and I think this is fascinating, there's a job to be done around control of public finances. Well, that's a relief.
3: Yep.
4: But he goes on to say it's just the dual job of growth and control of public finances sometimes clouds the growth mission.
3: What exactly does he mean?
4: Well, I suppose what he means is, and I mean, this, if this were done badly, and if you suddenly had number 10 North working in some sort of competition with the Treasury, then it could be potentially catastrophic. I doubt that will happen. But I think what he means is that the Treasury is has got to be responsible, is ultimately responsible, really, along with number 10, for controlling the public finances, making sure that things don't spiral out of control, that the numbers add up, that the books are well kept. And that that focus means that it's perhaps not as focused on levers that it could pull, that the state can pull, to stimulate growth and taking down barriers to growth. And so Burnham wants to say, well, we're going to deal with that up in number 10 North. You focus on controlling the finances and we'll deal with that. I mean, does that make it sound like a good idea or a bad idea? Or maybe I'm just not communicating it as well as Andy Burnham might hope.
3: He would say a good idea because Manchester's got some of the fastest growth of any city in the country, growing faster than London when it comes to the economy. You know, it's had a real boom time in recent years, and he will surely take some of the credit for that and say, well, look, that's the place to be then. And, you know, there is an argument, isn't there? You know, there's 10 or so million people in London. There's 50, 69 million people across the UK. So let's not forget about them. Now, London-centric bankers and economists will say, look, a lot of the economic output of this country is generated here. So also don't then, we can push to go north, forget the south. And everyone's going to be trying to pull at the same strings, aren't they?
4: Yeah. What you don't want to happen is the south suffer because the north benefits. What you want to do is kind of spread the wealth.
3: I believe the phrase is growth in every postcode.
4: Growth in every postcode, exactly. I'm instinctively in favour of this. I'm born and bred in London. I've lived in London all my life. And there has obviously been a sense that there's a gravitational pull towards London and the southeast. Mm. So if you actually start building the muscles of northern parts of the country, so long as the south doesn't suffer as a consequence, as I've said, if it's not a zero-sum game, then I think we could be doing rather well.
3: And these are parts of the country, the north, down the far southwest, Wales, for example, Scotland, that often benefited quite substantially from EU funding. And an awful lot of the projects there and a lot of the development was done, a lot of the support was done through EU funding. Obviously, that all went after Brexit. Mm-hmm. And so if you're not replacing it with subsidy, then you've got to replace it with economic development, surely.
4: Yeah, and also messaging. If you're an investor, whether you're an investor in the UK or an investor from abroad, and you're constantly seeing images of the Prime Minister in the north, and you hear that there is this engine of governmental growth in the north, then presumably you're more likely to take a look at the north rather than just the southeast. Not saying that investors only look at the southeast at the moment, but you get the point.
3: And then this kind of narrative around empowering metro mayors as well. So not just in Manchester, but kind of across the big urban areas of the UK, and effectively saying, look, you're going to get some of the funds that are being raised by central government to spend as you need, as you wish.
4: Yes, a devolution of taxation, yeah. Which we expect to come in the budget. It's a fascinating contrast, actually, to draw between the build-up to last year's budget, which was very late, unusually late in the year, and also that first Starmer budget in 2024. And those months of speculation. Do you remember all the hoo-ha last year with Rachel Reeves, and was she being straight with the public, and what sort of taxes might they introduce or might not introduce? And that speculation was thought to be unhealthy to the economy. There hasn't been that flurry this time round. There was a little bit early on with talk of land taxes and so forth, and then Burnham moved quite quickly to quash a lot of that. I think it's really effective somehow that Burnham, in the vacuum of August, when there isn't the parliamentary scrutiny, when these sorts of stories could have run riot, somehow this hasn't happened this year. And it may come back to the fact that he is, I say a fact, but the feeling that he is much more in control of the government comms than Starmer was when he was Prime Minister.
3: Well, and the tone is different as well, isn't it? Because the tone of government comms, especially in 2024, is everything is terrible.
4: Yeah.
3: And whereas this is kind of, it has a bit of a touch of Tony the Tiger from the Frosties advert. It's great. It's got a little bit of that about it. And when you're so often measuring business and consumer confidence, a lot of that is, you know, wider markets and Strait of Hormuz and the global geopolitics and global economies. But it is also a little bit about the people who are driving all of it in number 10, whether that's in the south or the north. And if you've got that sense of bonhomie, for lack of a better turn of phrase, it will not radically change things, but it will certainly help, surely.
4: It's very difficult to talk about serious economics, macro and micro, and the Strait of Hormuz when you've taken me in a time capsule 40 years back to my childhood with this Frosty's Tiger image, which now reminds me of sitting at the kitchen table in the 1980s eating my Frosties. Not very often, it was a treat. But on a serious point, I think the mood music has been totally different, as you suggest, under these first few weeks of the Burnham Prime Ministership. And mood music does matter, because when he comes to make the difficult big picture choices, and there is going to be pain to dish out, no doubt, at some point, more people will be on his side. And this idea that he gets it. And he said yesterday, I think, in one of these interviews, that people would be sceptical, they'd be suspicious if the Prime Minister said, I'm going to just fix everything. And he's saying, I can do these relatively small things that are going to make a little bit of a difference to your life. So, for example, make extending free bus travel for disabled people before 9:30 in the morning, helping more people potentially get into work.
3: Of course, if his critics were here, they would say he's not got a mandate, he's not been elected by the general public, he's not being tested, he's not being scrutinised, he's kind of dodged a lot of the questioning by the press and by the public, etc., etc. He spends too long on social media, spends too long on TikTok, not focusing on the big things. That is, I guess, all of those questions will start to be answered when recess is over at the end of August and kind of Parliament gets back to normal, and all of a sudden maybe his kind of honeymoon period will really come to an end.
4: This relative lack of scrutiny has given him a head start, and I take all those points. And by the way, I think he has the difference in the way that he communicates when he's doing his sort of very slick social media videos with his Chancellor talking about pork scratchings, and when he's asked on the hoof, what do you think about the threats from Russia? There is an obvious difference. He doesn't look much more articulate or much more charismatic than Starmer did when he's answering on the hoof. But when he's doing those slick videos and he feels more in control, there's a big difference.
3: Let's take a look at the front pages of the Daily Telegraph and the Daily Express, because they're both focusing on the King. And these comments made by the Queen quite candidly about the fact that she, in 2024, very shortly after her and her husband, of course, became aware of his cancer diagnosis, she was going to open, as part of one of her kind of royal duties and kind of charitable endeavours, a cancer charity news centre. And she's like, look, I'm kind of sat there in 2024 knowing about this diagnosis, kind of almost wanted to say something.
4: I find it really difficult to keep secrets. But also, this plays into, I think, a sort of more fundamental human condition, which is that when we are hit by a massive story in our personal lives, grief, for example, certainly with me, and I think in many others probably, it's not for everyone, but there is a desire to offload and to share. And by sharing and talking about it, you somehow lighten your own load and you're able to process it better. And of course, when the Queen was opening, I think, a Maggie Centre a couple of years ago, and this interview, by the way, is for the 30th anniversary, yes. I think, of Maggie's, yeah. as a cancer support charity. When she was opening a centre 2 years ago and...
3: Royal duties and kind of charitable endeavours, a cancer charity new centre. And she's like, look, I'm kind of sat there in 2024 knowing about this diagnosis, kind of almost wanted to say something.
4: I find it really difficult to keep secrets. But also, this plays into, I think, a sort of more fundamental human condition, which is that when we are hit by a massive story in our personal lives, grief, for example... Certainly with me, and I think in many others probably, it's not for everyone, but there is a desire to offload and to share. And by sharing and talking about it, you somehow lighten your own load and you're able to process it better. And of course, when the Queen was opening, I think, a Maggie Centre a couple of years ago, and this interview, by the way, is for the 30th anniversary, yes. I think, of Maggie's, yeah. as a cancer support charity. When she was opening a centre 2 years ago and being around people who had cancer or the families of those who had cancer, she was struggling with the diagnosis of her own husband. And she felt like she wanted to say something, but she couldn't, because I think it was a few days before it had become public. And just the way she described that, I think, will resonate with a lot of people, because, as I say, when you're hit with something like that, the instinct of many, not all, because some people are incredibly private, but the instinct of many is that they want to talk about it and share it. And she was, of course, unable to do that.
3: And she's like, look, I'm kind of sat there in 2024 knowing about this diagnosis, kind of almost wanted to say something.
4: I find it really difficult to keep secrets. But also, this plays into, I think, a sort of more fundamental human condition, which is that when we are hit by a massive story in our personal lives, grief, for example, certainly with me, and I think in many others probably, it's not for everyone, but there is a desire to offload and to share. And by sharing and talking about it, you somehow lighten your own load and you're able to process it better. And of course, when the Queen was opening, I think, a Maggie Centre a couple of years ago, and this interview, by the way, is for the 30th anniversary, yes. I think, of Maggie's, yeah. as a cancer support charity. When she was opening a centre 2 years ago and being around people who had cancer or the families of those who had cancer, she was struggling with the diagnosis of her own husband. And she felt like she wanted to say something, but she couldn't, because I think it was a few days before it had become public. And just the way she described that, I think, will resonate with a lot of people. Because, as I say, when you're hit with something like that, the instinct of many, not all, because some people are incredibly private, but the instinct of many is that they want to talk about it and share it. And she was, of course, unable to do that.
3: It's interesting just to think about the way that this iteration of the royal family is really quite markedly different to the way that the Queen was. Mm. And obviously the Queen's time in office, she followed on from kind of the blue-blooded royals and kind of almost the deities of people like Victoria, for example, and kind of took the last vestiges of that in the 1950s and then saw the UK through into the multicultural Britain it is now. And there was, I remember all those headlines, I'll never abdicate to Charles, and all that narrative around the fact he should just step aside, let William straight through the door. And I think people have been pleasantly surprised about the fact you've got this quite human version of the royal family currently, certainly in the King and the Queen. You know, the King donating, you know, freezers to food banks, talking about his cancer diagnosis, going in for hugs with people in Buckingham Palace and stuff in a way that his mother would never have done.
4: Yes.
3: She was funny and she was quirky and she kind of had her quips and one-liners. But this kind of stuff, you know, does also make a difference to the general population, that openness as you were talking about. I was looking back on the figures in 2024, and the NHS said the day after the King announced his cancer diagnosis, searches on the NHS website were up 51%.
4: Well, I think that is, in a way, is almost the primary role, of certainly one of the main roles of the monarchy today, and it's not wildly popular, as we know, but we see ourselves, I think, through our experience of the monarchy. This is what was at the heart of Shakespearean tragedy and Greek tragedy. When the monarch or the leader of a country in those days, who was often all-powerful, when something bad happened to them, the shocks of that were felt in the general population. And so when the King is diagnosed with cancer, by the way, we should say it's still undisclosed what the cancer is, so he hasn't been totally open, no reason why he should be. then that somehow implicates all of us and reminds us that we are connected to the monarchy and to each other by the fact that we can, and many of us do, get cancer. So I think there is still very much a role for the monarchy. Just we see our reflection in it, which some might think is strange, given how unbelievably privileged their lives are, and nonetheless, they're human.
3: And, of course, that story came, or the cancer story came, as Kate was also battling a challenge of her own. And then you've kind of got a situation that many families recognise, and kind of the added element of young children involved in that kind of
4: and
3: storytelling.
4: More than one thing
3: experience.
4: Going on at the same time. You mentioned the late Queen. I mean, she was defined in a way by what she didn't say.
3: And never complained, never explained.
4: Exactly. And she was so self-contained, but nonetheless so strong in that. But a huge difference between her reign and Charles's is that she grew into the job, as it were, because she became queen when she was so young. Yeah. She was a queen for 7 decades, whereas the king had been waiting all this time. And then within a couple of years of becoming the monarch, at long last, he gets diagnosed with cancer.
3: Andy Burnham will point to the power of apprenticeships, won't he? And kind of, learning on the job. And the benefits it can kind of bring to kind of doing a job well.
4: I don't think Andy Burnham wants apprenticeships to last 7 decades.
3: No,
4: I think that would be bad for growth.
3: Good clarification, yes. Number 10 North will take some setting up on that basis. Just a little kind of reaction from The Guardian about Moscow's kind of threats to the UK for its support for Ukraine. This is because Ukrainian drones now, in part supported by kind of British manufacturers, are doing an incredibly good job from the Ukrainian perspective of targeting very deep into Russia, all the way through to Siberia. And these threats being kind of bandied about by Moscow. Well, these threats are being bandied about by Moscow when the Ukrainians started using our missiles to fire into Ukraine. The threats have been bandied about by Moscow the whole time. And there's this interesting thing. I don't envy the people down the road who have to kind of sit with that Venn diagram of threat and decision-making and kind of go, kind of how real is Putin being today? And Andy Burnham saying, look, we are going to be steadfast in our support for Ukraine. It's 100%. And he's kind of, that's the one thing that is completely cross-party, kind of Sunak and then Johnson and then also, Starmer and Burnham. They've all been steadfast in supporting Ukraine, even as Moscow's like, right, consequences. And the consequences will probably be some hack of some system, most likely.
4: Well, I think we should be clear that
3: nefarious details.
4: Yeah, and Russia has almost certainly struck at us already. I mean, I saw a headline a couple of months ago that the attack on Starmer's home was... Russia was behind it.
3: Attempted arson attack.
4: Indeed. Now, I think the reason we're hearing about this is because of the success of these British-made drones. I mean, I saw one report that there was £35 billion of damage done by UK-made drones to the Russian economy. You hear about these strikes on the Wildberries factories. Now, it may be more than $35 billion, but that's a lot of money, isn't it? And so Russia, it feels like, is beginning to panic because it is being hit where it really hurts. I mean, of course, it's being bled on the front lines, but that's a calculation that Putin increasingly has had to make after the failure of his attempt to overwhelm Ukraine within the first 24 hours or so. I did think it was interesting on the BBC News website last night when I checked that this story about the Russian threats and Andy Burnham's response to it didn't make the top 10 of what people were reading. So it doesn't appear as though there's a sense of panic in this country.
3: We've got a couple of minutes left. Let's just talk about ULEZ on the front page of The Guardian.
4: Yeah, so there is, according to this research, a correlation between the introduction of ULEZ and the growth in size of children's lungs, which is a really good thing. Mm. There is a note of caution at the end from a Cambridge academic who wasn't involved in the research, who says it's not clear that this was definitely ULEZ, because, of course, we had the pandemic when there would have been fewer cars on the road that overlapped with this time period, with this research. But what it does appear to show is that when pollution levels drop for whatever reason, children's lungs recover. And that's obviously massively important. Mm. And as a city dweller, a London dweller, and father of two very young children, this really matters to me, and it will matter to many, many families across the capital.
3: And I understand that kind of note of caution, but when Mexico City scrapped loaded petrol, there was a subsequent increase in childhood IQ. Because, we are surrounded by pollutants. We whether it's from microplastics through to airborne issues. And we do have the tools and the power to kind of tackle them, if we have the political will to do so.
4: And let's make no mistake, pollution is still an issue. I drove my children across London, it's a massive city, couldn't take public transport for whatever reason, and the pollution levels through the windows is scary.
3: Yeah, anyone that's kind of got a car parked out on the street, especially in this dusty, dry environment, that's the added element now. Of course, climate change meaning that there's kind of more pollutants and dust.
4: And don't idle. Don't keep your engine running when you're parked. It drives me crazy.
3: Fair point. We've got about 20 seconds. We could have gone on...
4: Oh, I could have gone on about idling. This is my pet hate. It's just too strong a word, but seems to be so deeply and profoundly selfish.
3: Remember your childhood about Tony the Tiger and Frosties.
4: Finish with a smile.
3: All the day's top stories. Plenty more of that to come with Matthew throughout the course of the day.
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7: Ed Conway. 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
7: Here it is.
5: First off, just the scale of what we're looking at.
7: Our data shows it's been happening. Question is, why it hasn't been stopped?
9: Jubilation in the streets, while some emotional.
10: This is a political victory for Prime Minister Modi and his Hindu Nationalist Party.
11: I'm Neville Lazarus and I'm Sky's reporter based in Delhi.
9: Companies like these are helping India in its trajectory to be a serious player in space exploration.
11: Sky News, get the full story first.

0: Hello, very good morning. It's 7 o'clock. This is Mornings with me, Anna Jones. Here's how things are looking. Three members of the same family have died after getting into difficulty in the sea off Shoreham. Another is in a critical condition. Queen Camilla talks publicly about the King's cancer diagnosis, admitting the emotion meant that she'd been longing to let it out. When it comes to stopping small boat crossings, new polling for Sky News shows Britons want the government to stand up to France more. And we look into the phenomenon of virtual love in China as declining birth rates cause concern for the government. Hello, very good morning. Thanks for joining us. And we're going to begin this morning with some breaking news because the latest inflation figures, they were due in. Are they in? We've got Paul Kelso here with us to take us through the numbers. Do you have them yet?
1: I do have them, yes. The Office for National Statistics have given us the inflation, consumer price inflation figure for July. Inflation rose to 2.9% from 2.6% in June. It's entirely in line with expectations. This is one of the easiest inflation figures to work out because the biggest driving factor in this is energy bills. And people will know that the energy price cap, which Ofgem sets, set in July, it went up about 13%. And that has a direct feed through into domestic bills and price increases. There's been held back a little bit by a slowdown in food and fuel inflation. People might be surprised when I mention fuel because you'll have noticed it's petrol and diesel have got really expensive again. But there was a dip. If we look back in to June, July, lots of talk about a peace deal between Iran and a cessation of the violence that was closing the Strait of Hormuz. Oil prices dip, fuel prices follow. That dip has gone away now. And by the time we get to talk about August inflation, we'll see that increasing. The Bank of England will be looking at these numbers. The markets at the moment think their next meeting in September, when they set interest rates, there'll be no change, 73% chance of that. Markets are expecting one more rate increase this year. But it does feel like it's in the balance because this inflation figure is it's in line with where the bank thinks it'll get higher later in the year. But there is still so much uncertainty around the progress of what's happening in the Strait of Hormuz. Energy prices are so crucial that I don't think people can count on it. But we are back in a price increasing cycle and inflation will get higher as the year goes on.
0: Yeah, so it's really tough for consumers out there struggling with the cost of living and pressures on businesses as well.
1: Absolutely right. Although it's what is interesting about some of the other numbers, okay, is there does seem to be some resilience. We looked at the growth figures when I spoke to you last week. There seems a bit more resilience, a bit more household resilience. People are bearing these costs. We got numbers for wage increases, which are keeping track at the moment. So it doesn't feel like it. I suppose we have to think it could be worse, couldn't we? But if that's the best I can offer, yeah, it's not okay. Very cheerful. And the sun's gone in.
0: Well, that's possibly a good thing as well.
1: Exactly.
0: With a little
1: right.
0: bit of rain on the way. Paul, thanks very much indeed. Now, three people belonging to the same family have died in West Sussex after getting into difficulty in the sea. A young girl, also belonging to the same family, is currently being treated in hospital. Her condition is considered critical. Well, emergency services responded to reports yesterday afternoon of four people experiencing difficulty in the water off the coast of Shoreham-by-Sea near Brighton. This prompted a section of the A259 near Shoreham to be closed while the incident unfolded. And footage during the day showed multiple ambulances and two air ambulances at the scene, with authorities working alongside the Coast Guard and the RNLI. So let's bring in Molly to tell us a little bit more about this. I mean, just terribly sad news, Molly.
2: Yeah, incredibly sad news. And an incident which required, as you saw there, a huge response from the emergency services. They were called just after 2:30 yesterday afternoon to reports that four people had been struggling in the water. They'd been out swimming just off Shoreham Port in West Sussex. And then we had the news late last night from the police that three people from the same family had died, had lost their lives after struggling in that water. That's a couple and their teenage daughter, while a fourth person, a younger girl, also from the same family, is currently in hospital in a critical condition. We had an update, as I say, from the police late last night. Let's hear a bit of what Chief Superintendent James Collis had to say.
3: I know this incident will have had a profound effect on the community, and inquiries are ongoing alongside our partners to understand the full details. At this point, we believe all four entered the water from the land for a swim and sadly got into difficulty. Our partners in His Majesty's Coast Guard have completed an extensive search of the water, and we are not searching for anyone else.
2: Now, on the scene yesterday down in Shoreham, we've been hearing from locals who'd been describing the water as incredibly rough, and the waves and the wind as particularly strong, saying that the waves there sort of bounce between the harbour walls. So they were the conditions that these people got into difficulty in the water in. We've heard as well from the MP, Tom Rutland, who said, "My thoughts are with the family and friends of those who've lost their lives, and I know the whole

0: to them. But I don't know, I felt it was much more deep.
1: And just to let you know that a little bit later, we'll be speaking to the chief executive of the charity Maggie's, Dame Laura Lee, DBE. That's at 9:40, so do stay with us for that. In the meantime, though, let's bring you some of the day's other headlines. And London's ultra-low emission zone, or ULEZ, has been linked to improved lung growth in children. The study by Queen Mary University of London gave more than 3,400 children aged between 6 and 9 yearly tests between 2018 and 2022. And they found that improved lung growth trajectories were strongly related to air quality improvements. Mayor Sadiq Khan says it's proof that it was right to push forward with the scheme. A number of adults contacting the NSPCC helpline with concerns about a child experiencing domestic abuse is at its highest level ever. In the year to this March, the charity says more than 8,400 welfare contacts were made, an 80% increase since the data was first recorded between 2021 and 2022. Cash is expected to make just 4% of payments in the UK in less than a decade. A study by industry body UK Finance found just 8% of payments were cash last year. They made up 45% just a decade earlier. Meanwhile, use of contactless cards is also on the rise, jumping from 3% of transactions a decade ago to nearly 40% today. Ukraine's sacked defence minister has called for wartime elections, handing Volodymyr Zelensky his biggest challenge to power since Russia's invasion in 2022. Mikhailo Fedorov says Ukraine faces a crisis of governance following corruption scandals which have tainted Zelensky's authority. Ukrainian law, however, prevents elections from being held during wartime.
2: Democracy cannot be a hostage to Russia. We are fighting precisely because we want to remain a free European state. Therefore, we must find a legal, safe and realistic mechanism that will allow Ukraine to restore the full democratic process even under conditions of prolonged war. This is difficult. It is necessary to ensure the right to vote for the military, millions of Ukrainians abroad and people in frontline regions.
1: Now, the Liberal Democrats are calling for the UK to join an EU pact aimed at tackling small boats crossings in the Channel. That's as new polling for Sky News shows that Britons want the government to stand up more to France. So let's talk about all these things with Lucy. There's also a lot going on as far as the government announcements are concerned. But talk us through what the Liberal Democrats are saying about tackling the issue of small boats crossings first.
3: Yeah, look, there's a reason that every political party is talking about this, and it's because, as you can see from that polling, voters really care about it. We've seen a summer as well that's kind of been dominated by the issue. We see it every year because during summer we get small boat crossings, but also because there's this vacuum that other political parties try and fill. We've seen Reform do it with small boats. So this is the Liberal Democrats saying, perhaps unsurprisingly, that we need closer collaboration with the European Union. So there was a pact that those member countries have signed. That came into force in June this year, and it's the Migration and Asylum Pact. And it does a number of things, but firstly, what it does is put a duty on asylum seekers to seek asylum in the first EU country that they enter. So Ed Davey, the leader of the Liberal Democrats today, saying that joining this pact would mean that the UK could return migrants who crossed the Channel on small boats to the first EU country that they entered. They also say that it would give us access to this EU database of biometric data. They say that it would make it easier to kind of track criminals and kind of screen for screen on entry to the UK. Largely, they say this would all prevent the pull factor that we see to the UK at the moment. But look, the Labour government would say that the number of small boat crossings is actually down. I mean, I say that Labour would say that. The official data shows that the number of small boat crossings is down. It's down from about 40% on last year. But look, voters still care about it. I mean, earlier this month, we saw more than 200 people cross the Channel on a small boat. And when you look at, we've got some polling today exclusively at YouGov and Sky, and that shows that on this issue, 40% of people think the number of people crossing in small boats is actually rising compared to last year. And I just, you know, as I just said, that's not actually true. Only 22% of people realise that that is the case and that it's falling. Slightly more people, 41%, think that this would be better addressed by standing up to France, compared to 35% who think it would be better to cooperate. Now, we have a deal at the moment with France, a one-in-one-out scheme. It's costing more

0: than 600 million over 3 years. The government says it's showing signs of progress. Clearly, voters think more needs to be done, which is why the Liberal Democrats are getting involved in it today.
1: Yes, and we're going to be talking to a Liberal Democrat spokesperson just about this a little bit later on. In the meantime, a couple of announcements from the government this morning. Let's start with an interview that the Prime Minister has done with the Times newspaper, and he's talked about splitting the responsibilities of the Treasury.
0: Yeah, so Andy Burnham has done an interview. Look, he's kind of strongly hinted at what Number 10 North will do, but he's very keen to push back against his critics who say that it's just a gimmick, it's just a building in Manchester. What is it actually going to do? Well, he's kind of given us more of an idea of what it will be able to do, and he's saying today that the Treasury, based on Downing Street, John Healey is, of course, the Chancellor, will be in charge of day-to-day spending. So, you know, tax revenue, where that goes. Number 10 North, you can see it on the screen there. That was Andy Burnham's first meeting there fairly recently. He says that that will be in charge of economic growth. And we've already seen a couple of announcements come out of Number 10 North along those lines. So, for example, giving regional mayors a share of income tax revenue from next year so that they can spend it on services in their local area. Because what Andy Burnham wants to do is show that decisions made in Number 10 North can have a really positive impact on people's lives, the services that they use when they step out of their front door every day. So that's him trying to say today, you know, it's not a gimmick, it's going to actually have material responsibility.
1: Quick word on the homelessness as well.
0: Yeah, so a quick, you know, Andy Burnham, his first pledge in office was to end homelessness. Today, he's kind of implementing the first step of that and saying that he wants there to be no rough sleeping over Christmas. He wants everybody who's sleeping on the streets to be offered a route out of that by Christmas. We need to know more of the detail, really. I think it means local authorities will be tasked with looking at B&Bs, hotels, empty houses as a way of getting people off the streets this Christmas. But I think we need more details, which you'll find out later.
1: Yes, talking to the Housing Secretary very soon, Angela Rayner, of course. Lucy, thank you very much indeed. See you in a bit. Now, the woman dubbed the mushroom killer, Erin Patterson, has appeared in an Australian court via video link to appeal her sentence. She was sentenced to life in prison after killing three of her estranged husband's relatives and attempting to murder another. She claimed she didn't receive a fair trial. Well, Nicole Johnson joins me now from Sydney. So, Nicole, get us up to date with what happened in court then today.
2: Well, look, really, this court case is about trying to decide from this panel of judges whether an appeal should go ahead. So this is the consideration phase of it, and if it decides that it should go ahead over the next couple of days, the next stage would be a hearing. So it's early days, but it's definitely put this issue of the mushroom murders, which had global attention, back centre stage in Australia and around the world. Now, the team for Patterson, it's saying that there are seven grounds for appeal, and the one that receives the most attention in court today was this issue of the jury. So while the jury was deliberating about what its verdict would be, was staying in a hotel in this small town of Morwell. And in the same hotel, there were journalists, there was the prosecution, and there was a key witness from the police. And Erin Patterson's team is saying that that is essentially unfair and led to some type of criminal injustice. Now, there are other grounds for appeal as well. This also includes the fact that tower evidence that showed that Erin Patterson had been in an area with death cap mushrooms, that shouldn't have gone into the court case. So all of these sorts of issues are being brought forward. Now, the other part of the appeal is from the prosecution. So it's also appealing. It's saying that Erin Patterson shouldn't be allowed out of a prison after 33 years, that there shouldn't be a parole period. So that's what's being considered. It's still pretty early days, but this appeal is meant to go on for the next couple of days.
1: Nicole, thanks very much indeed. Just to let you know that very shortly we're going to be talking to the Housing Secretary, Angela Rayner, about their promise about rough sleeping. That's coming up.

0: So the government is making an announcement on homelessness today. So let's speak to Angela Rayner now, Secretary of State for Housing, Communities and Local Government, who joins me now. Very good morning to you. Thanks so much for talking to us. So the Prime Minister has said that everyone sleeping rough will be offered a route off the streets by Christmas. So explain to us exactly what it is you're pledging today. Does ending rough sleeping meaning that nobody will be sleeping on the streets or on Christmas Day, or that everyone will have been offered an option by Christmas? What exactly are you promising?
1: Good morning. Well, what we're doing is we're investing £442 million into homelessness, which takes it to record levels of £4 billion. And what we're going to offer people is a place so they don't have to be rough sleeping over the winter by Christmas. And we saw this work before. We did a huge effort on this during the pandemic, and we're working with councils and charities to provide those facilities across nationally so that people do have those options. And we'll also work with partners like our NHS colleagues to ensure that people get the support that they need, because often there is complex reasons behind why people are rough sleeping, not just the lack of housing for them.
0: So just to be clear, everyone will be offered some accommodation, because we have to bear in mind, of course, that not everyone will accept the offers. You're not necessarily saying that everyone will be off the streets, but everyone will have an offer. Is that just to be clear what the promise is?
1: Yeah, we can't force people to accept that offer, but we will make sure that there is an offer and there is facilities that support people, in particular this winter, so that people don't have to be rough sleeping.
0: And how long will local authorities be expected to take people in for? I mean, how quick a fix is this? This isn't just about making things look at Christmas, is it? How long will people be accommodated for?
1: No, what we want to do is, once we get people off the streets, is to work with them, like Housing First model, to provide support on some of the other issues that potentially are challenging for these people, looking at employment, looking at potential addiction issues, looking at some of the emotional issues and the trauma that people have been through, to really give that sort of whole person support whilst those people are using the facilities to get them on the right path. So we can, once people are in off the streets, we can really engage them and support them at their own pace in getting their lives back on track and hopefully ending their experience of rough sleeping.
0: Well, yes, and there are thousands of people sleeping rough over the course of any month. You're promising immediate accommodation then over Christmas, but you're also talking about longer term solutions and putting people into more than 1,000 settled homes over 3 years. So where exactly are those additional homes coming from?
1: Well, we're making a great start on making sure that we have these homes and accommodation. We've invested £39 billion over the next decade in social and affordable housing. We've been working with housing associations and councils to make sure that that house building is ramped up. Councils now keep 100% of their right to buy receipts. We've changed the rules on the planning system so that we can really drive up those house building, because you're absolutely right that supply is a real challenge at the moment as well. So we have to deal with those issues alongside the issues around rough sleeping, which is what we're determined to do. And the Prime Minister has made this a real key focus for him. And I'm really pleased to be working with our tremendous partners in the charitable and with local authorities, who are really at the forefront of the challenges that we face in this country. And they've been doing sterling work, and this government is investing record amounts of money to support them in achieving their goals as well. And I think this will give a real focus and real investment to tackle some of these long-standing issues that we see across our country at the moment. You only have to walk into your town centre and you can see people who are rough sleeping, and we're going to make sure that they get the support and the facilities to end their journey on rough sleeping.
0: You mentioned the money. Today you're announcing an additional £102 million, but you talk about it being costed from uncommitted funds, which is an interesting word. What does it mean? I mean, surely you haven't got an extra £102 million just sitting around. Presumably that's reallocating money. And if so, which projects are going to miss out?
1: Well, we do. I mean, if you look at the department, MHLG, it's a very vast department. We do a huge amount of work in different areas. And what we do is that we look at where projects are up to, and potentially we can find savings in some of those uncommitted funds and redirect them into the priorities that this government, under this Prime Minister, has set us. And he was very clear that he wanted to end rough sleeping. And certainly, when I came in as Secretary of State, I felt this had to be number one issue for us, alongside building the homes and the council homes that the Prime Minister has talked about that we desperately need, that actually this winter, there is no reason why in a pandemic we were able to put a real focus on this and get people off our streets, why we shouldn't do that again this winter. And that's why I'm going to work with local partners to make sure that that's a reality.
0: And you mentioned the pandemic, numbers did come down then, but they crept back up again. And similarly, when Andy Burnham made the pledge to end rough sleeping in Manchester, numbers did initially dip, but again, they went back up. So questions about this pledge and whether it can endure and make a real difference to homelessness?
1: Well, we've got to keep a relentless focus on it. I think that's the message from both what happened at the pandemic and also what happened in Greater Manchester. The other lesson from Greater Manchester is it's really difficult to do in isolation. We saw the figures go down, but obviously then we drew in people from other areas into Greater Manchester who knew that there were an offer there. And that's why I want to roll out the programme we're setting today, that we can bring everybody in, not just at Christmas, but actually this money will be available now, working with partners to really ramp this up for the winter and then get that support in place, working with my colleagues in the Department for Health and other departments so that we can start to end this. But that real focus has to be driven continually by the government and by our partners, rather than it be a sort of focus for a time-limited period or in just one location.
0: We hear today that Number 10 North is going to take over responsibility for economic growth from the Treasury. Is that a bit of a demotion for the Chancellor?
1: Not at all, no. I mean, the Chancellor is working really hard with the Prime Minister, with myself and other Cabinet colleagues. You'll have seen the statement that the Cabinet made, I think now 2 weeks ago, where we were really clear on our intent to put devolution and community empowerment at the heart of this government. So we saw in Greater Manchester, where Andy had more powers, we saw the economy growing faster than the rest of the UK. And the Prime Minister said he wants to see that growth in every postcode. So working with Number 10 North around how we devolve and work with businesses, with local partners to drive that economic investment in local areas, because they know what their economy is like. They know what the challenges are that they face, but they feel powerless at times when the power is so centrally controlled in Whitehall. And what we're all saying, including the Chancellor, is that we're going to work with partners to ensure that they feel empowered in this process so that they can drive their local economies.
0: I just want to ask you one other question just about some of your speaking engagements, because according to the Register of Public Interests, you've made tens of thousands of pounds while you were out of government, but still an MP, making speeches, including at a property industry event. But in opposition, you said that MPs shouldn't have second jobs and should focus on being an MP. So is that hypocritical? Should you have focused on your constituents in that time?
1: Well, I was focusing on my constituents during that time, and you'll have seen from the members' interest there was, I think, around six engagements in 12 months for a couple of hours of speaking engagements, and that's all declared appropriately, and I don't consider that to have been a second job. And I've been very clear on making sure that everything that I do is for the people of Ashton-under-Lyne and the country, to support changing the frustration that they feel that government isn't working for them. And that's why I'm incredibly honoured to be back in government and to be driving these changes forward, so that we can build the homes people desperately need and that we can end the homelessness and the rough sleeping that we're seeing that's across the country at the moment. And that's been my focus.
0: Well, Angela Rayner, Housing Secretary, we really appreciate your time this morning. Thank you.
1: Thank you.
0: Now then, as artificial intelligence makes its way into every aspect of our lives, some in China are taking it a step further. More and more people are opting for digital or AI-based companionship over human-to-human interactions. Our Asia correspondent Helen Ann Smith reports.
2: AI is changing our lives. But could it also be changing our relationships?
3: My love, come here.
4: People have to live with AI.
5: Someone can tell you a story. What do you like?
2: In China, the desire for virtual companions is booming, as are the crazes that bring them to life. But this technology is developing rapidly.
6: It didn't just listen to what I said, but it sort of emotionally interpreted what I said.
2: And while for some it creates community, others say it poses real dangers.
7: Would you like to have a boyfriend in the real world and maybe get married one day?
8: Yeah, nah.
2: And runs the risk of encroaching too far.
6: And is it possible to have sex with this doll?
2: So we ask, is virtual love a threat or the future?
0: Well, a little bit of a teaser there of Helen Ann's report, and she joins us live from Beijing. Helen Ann, absolutely fascinating and obviously a growing phenomenon.
9: Yeah, that's right. Certainly here in China, that's for sure. There's sort of two concurrent crazes, if you like, that we really explored in this film. So one of them is sort of a virtual companionship, virtual relationships that are based on these sort of video games that sort of simulate relationships. So they're not AI-based, but they're quite sophisticated, and users essentially go through these action kind of role-play storylines, develop these relationship with these characters. And there's a huge surrounding craze of people turning up to sort of fan events and even going so far as paying cosplayers to take them on dates, sort of pretending to be the real-life version of their virtual boyfriends, who they've sort of fallen in love with in many cases, they say, in these games. So that's one side of this. But the other side is just the lurching forward of technology and the real boom in Chinese companies essentially developing these sort of companionship AI products. And they have a huge range, of course, everywhere from sort of app-based companions on your phone, who are there really as sort of support, say the founders. They're there to sort of listen to your problems, remember the things that you've told them, give you some advice, but sort of prompt and remind you to speak to your real-life friends if you need to. But on the other end of the scale, there are companies that are taking this really quite far, blending AI companionship with robotics so that you can sort of have, theoretically in your home, an AI companion that can cater kind of to the whole range of human needs, if you like. So it's not just to give you emotional companionship, but physical companionship as well. And look, this raises just a whole range of sort of ethical and moral questions about boundaries and guidelines and safety. And it's something that the Chinese are taking really, really seriously. As of last month, they basically brought in really stringent legislation targeting sort of AI companions, banning anything that might replace human relationships, that might encourage self-harm. Crucially, as always, anything that might question the Communist Party as well as part of that legislation. But it makes AI companions in China one of the most regulated in the world. But nonetheless, it's a market here that is still really hungry for these type of products. And various surveys and data show that Chinese people are really open-minded to sort of digitalization in various forms of their lives. So it's a really, really hot topic here in China at the moment. And I really urge people to go to the Sky News YouTube channel, watch the full report and have a look for yourself about all the kind of strange ways in which this is manifesting.
0: Helen Ann, I was just about to say the same myself. Thanks very much indeed. To urge people to do that. And you can also scan the QR code that you see on the screen now to get there quickly. Now then, the newly founded conservative organisation Prosper UK is calling on the government to rethink business rates to get business moving once more. Well, co-chair of Prosper UK and former West Midlands Mayor Andy Street is here with me now. Very good morning to you.
10: Good morning to you, Anna. Nice to be here.
0: So you want the government to rethink the business rates system and to prioritise growth, you say, from the ground up. So is this you getting your budget pitch in early.
8: Yes, we will be making proposals for the budget. That's absolutely right. But at this stage where we're launching the campaign today, we're saying to businesses across the country, please sign up to Commit to Change at our website, rethinktherates.uk. But we're also looking for really practical examples of how business rates is holding back investment and growth. Because everywhere we go across the country, businesses always tell us that this is a really, really practical obstacle.
0: The government, of course, would point out that they've already cut rates for retail, hospitality and leisure. So what do you think needs to change?
8: So that is right, and it's a good start, you might say, but it's a very small proportion of the total number of businesses that are paying rates. So we're looking for a much more, we might call it, root and branch reform of this. The clue's in the fact that over the last few years, we've had all sorts of sort of discounts, temporary arrangements that then come back, and it becomes a sort of labyrinthine system that nobody understands. What we're saying is, let's go back to first principles. Is this a good tax that modern businesses tax disproportionately on the property that they use, and does it incentivise growth? No, is the answer. Just think about a simple example. If you improve your own business, you end up, improve your own property, you end up paying more tax. Is that right? Does that encourage investment? No, it doesn't. So it's root and branch reform, not short-term discounts we're after.
0: So it's really interesting that you're focusing on business rates as your priority, because there are lots of businesses that talk about other pressures of energy costs, for example, wages, you know, regulation, but you feel that business rates is the priority.
8: So you're absolutely right. There are many other things. We will be bringing policies out on energy.
0: We've already see you every week.
8: I'd love to come in here every week, or you or Sophie or whoever. I'd love to. But actually, this is an issue which is in the category of, it's been going on for a very long term, the criticism of business rates. It's very practical. Every single business with a property is affected by this. So we do think now is the time to say this has gone on too long. The new government is saying it wants to deal with really difficult, intractable problems. This is one, hence why we're featuring this campaign at the moment.
0: So you're talking about reform, but ultimately you want businesses to be better off. You don't want them to be paying such high business rates. So inevitably, money needs to come from somewhere else. So what would you, where should the funds come from?
8: So this is the point. We'll be looking at what the other answers are. We're not saying that the government can suddenly give away lots of money to business, but it's a question about whether it falls correctly. It's disproportionately on property. Businesses make profits in all sorts of different ways, doesn't it? If you think this tax goes right back to 1601, when probably every business had to have property to make their success. So this is saying, is there a different way of doing this, which is much, much fairer, easy to understand for business and encourages growth?
0: So, yes, so encourages growth. Obviously, it encourages growth for businesses. They make more profits. That's good news, but good for the country generally. And Andy Burnham has, talking about growth, making it a priority, he's now saying that he's going to move responsibility for that focus on growth up to number 10 North and split it from the Treasury at Westminster. What do you make of that plan?
8: It could work. Could work. I think the underlying point, though, isn't a question about the place. The underlying point is whether growth really is the defining mission of the government. And we've seen the previous Labour government say it was going to do that, then not deliver. So what I'm looking to see here is, does this physical, practical change, does it really lead to that mindset? And do we also see, actually, government being able to deliver? One of the really big allegations is, whatever politicians say, things never actually change. So will this new structure really enable deliver and that mindset to come
0: because
8: through?
0: Because the Prime Minister is saying that the Treasury's focus on balancing the books sometimes clouds the growth mission. Does that make sense to
8: you? It does make sense to me, actually. But equally, the trap here is if there's a separation between something driving growth and the Treasury holding the strings, that won't work. Anyone who's run anything knows you have to have the cash line to make your investments. So Number 10 North, if they're responsible for growth, has to be absolutely linked up with the Treasury funding, and also, of course, has to link up with every main government department to actually deliver. And that's why it's not just the physicality of it, it's the mindset around delivery.
0: I've got to let you go, but very quickly, I just want to get your thoughts on the homelessness push that we've heard from Angela Rayner this morning.
8: Yes.
0: They are putting a lot of onus on local mayors and local areas to come up with solutions that are suitable for their place. You're a former mayor. Yep. Does that make sense to
8: you? It does make sense. So let me just explain. While I was mayor of the West Midlands, we had a big initiative with Liverpool and Manchester, actually, that we called Housing First. It got our rough sleeping numbers down by 61%. The lesson, though, is it can't be done with a quick fix. You have to look at the underlying causes of this. Do the difficult long-term things. But local coordination with your local authorities, our experience was that it can make dramatic change. Whether it be done by Christmas, though, is questionable.
0: OK, Andy Street, really good to talk to you this morning. Thanks very much indeed.
8: Thank you.
0: Now to a landmark trial in the United States that could reshape some of the most popular apps on the planet. Facebook's owner Meta is on trial in California, accused of intentionally seeking to make children addicted to its platforms, putting profits ahead of their online safety. Well, the company says it strongly disagrees. The outcome of the trial could change how we use social media and have huge implications for some of the biggest tech companies in the world. So a group of 29 US states is suing Meta, accusing the company of designing Facebook and Instagram to hook young users and misleading consumers about the platform's safety, claims that are rejected by Meta. Families who allege their loved ones' deaths were related to social media protested outside court as the trial got underway, welcoming the landmark case.
10: For years, we have been gaslit by safety feature updates that often end up buried, missing, or broken altogether. And today we're here to say enough is enough, and it's time for transparency and accountability. There is nothing inherently social about these platforms. Instagram is not social media. It is a predator-enabling engagement farm. And we deserve better.
11: We know it was the predictable outcome of a platform Meta knew harmed children, while none of the rest of us had any idea. 5 years ago, Frances Haugen exposed Meta's own research, showing it knew Instagram harmed teenage girls. Now Meta's evidence corroborates that what whistleblowers told us. And as Attorney General Bonta put it, Meta knows what it is doing is bad for kids, period. And that's what we're going to find out in this court case.
0: Well, our science and technology editor, Tom Clark, breaks it all down for us.
12: Big tech is back in the dock. Just another Silicon Valley court case, or does the Meta trial really matter? Well, yes, and here's why. First, while the court is sitting in California, the case is being brought by 29 US states, representing nearly two-thirds of the US population. The court in Oakland will hear arguments by attorneys general from California, Colorado, Kentucky, and New Jersey. They claim that Meta, which owns Facebook, Instagram and WhatsApp, has used data from children illegally, including to train the app's algorithms. They're also demanding sweeping changes to apps, what they call addictive design features like infinite scroll, autoplay and certain beauty filters, to be modified or removed to protect children. If all 29 states succeed, Meta's lawyers say damages could reach $1.4 trillion, close to the tech giant's entire value. Although state's attorneys argue a mere $200 billion is a more likely figure. Meta denies its platforms harm or exploit children and says it's worked hard to protect teens using its products. Will the jury buy it? Well, they certainly didn't in a recent case in New Mexico. There, Meta was ordered to pay more than $900 million in damages and labelled a public nuisance by the judge. But a loss in California would be far more consequential. As well as damages even Meta would struggle to afford, it could force fundamental changes to its platforms, whose profitability rests on holding users' attention, driving advertising revenue, threatening financial disaster at a time when Meta is already burning money in a race with its rivals to build infrastructure for AI. It will be weeks before we have a verdict, with potentially revealing testimony expected from Meta bosses, including CEO Mark Zuckerberg. Although this is Meta's day in court, the outcome will likely determine the fortunes of around 3,000 pending lawsuits against other major platforms, including TikTok, Snapchat and Alphabet, which owns Google and YouTube. The fate of Silicon Valley could lie in the hands of eight jurors and one judge from its home state of California.
0: Yeah, we'll be really keeping across that trial. Absolutely fascinating and potentially hugely consequential, as Tom was saying there. Right now, we're going to take a look at the weather.
13: Dinner under the stars tonight?
14: That reminds me of our travel insurance.
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0: Well, it'll turn cooler this week with showers becoming more widespread, some heavy with hail and thunder. There'll be a mix of sunny spells and showers this morning, some heavy with hail and thunder possible. The showers will be concentrated over Ireland and northern parts of the UK, fairly isolated elsewhere. Central and southern England will be largely dry and it'll be a bit cooler in the south and breezy generally. So the afternoon will take showers across the south, but the majority will be in the north and the west. Further thundery downpours are likely.
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0: Coming up next, we're going to be taking you through the morning papers with our reviewer this morning.

0: why it hasn't been stopped.
1: So time now to take a look at the headlines in the papers in our news review. I'm joined this morning by journalist and broadcaster Matthew Stadland. Very good morning to you. Nice to see you.
2: And you? So
1: we're going to kick off with the issue that we were talking to the Housing Secretary, Angela Rayner, this hour about. And this is the pledge by the government to make sure that rough sleepers are off the streets by Christmas. What do you make of what's been said and the coverage of it in This Is The Eye we're looking at here?
2: Yeah, and it's not been confined to The Eye because this is a real sort of signpost of intent, isn't it, from the Prime Minister? And on his first day in office outside Downing Street, he talked about ending rough sleeping. Now, we know rough sleeping is one small but important part of homelessness. There are many, many more people and families who are homeless and who are actually sleeping rough. But I think it's about 5,000 sleeping rough still on the streets of England. And if he can sort it, and not just by getting people in for Christmas, similar to what happened during the pandemic, but in a longer-term way, that, I think, would be such a brilliant sort of poster story for his prime ministership. Whether it can happen, though, is another question. Whether councils are going to play ball and get stuck in.
1: Yeah, because lots of pressure is on local authorities, local mayors, to come up with local solutions. But you're right. I think it's the question is long-term as well. The pledge, as Angela Rayner was confirming, is that people will have an offer of a place to stay by Christmas. Obviously, not in every case will they take that offer up. And the question then is, what happens after that? And they have a commitment to provide more homes over the next 3 years. But questions of whether they can meet that challenge and they can keep rough sleeping.
2: Indeed. Angela Rayner, I think, has found 100 million quid or so to add to the 300 or 400 million pounds that has already been pledged to deal with this initiative. She's clearly just returned to being Housing Secretary. And she will be partly judged on this. The most important people, of course, in this are the people who are sleeping rough. But it is also about how we feel about ourselves, I think, as a society. No one wants to see people struggling. And also, when you have tents springing up and people sleeping in appalling conditions, it is a visual scourge on town centres, city centres, and a reminder that things are a little bit broken. So if they can sort this, fantastic. But she's also got to keep her eye on the ball, as it says here in this Eye article, on the wider issue of whether she's going to meet this 1.5 million new homes target by 2029. They're not on course at the moment.
1: They're off the pace, aren't they? And a quick thought that obviously the reason why people are sleeping on the streets, that they're manifold, aren't they? You know, not just the lack of housing, but also cost of living crises and other problems.
2: And those million-plus people who are languishing on the waiting list for social housing, that is very much connected to supply, I would suggest.
1: Yeah, so lots of big issues at play there. Let's move on to the other announcement today, and this has come via the Times newspaper, so right to pick out their front page on it, because they've done an interview with the Prime Minister where he's talking about splitting the responsibilities of the Treasury.
2: Yeah, this is potentially really big stuff, because the Treasury has been in control of making sure that the numbers add up, that the books are in good health, that spending is under control, but also basically driving growth, or supposed to be driving growth. And Andy Burnham is concerned that those two roles don't sit comfortably under one roof. So he wants to take the growth part of that out of the Treasury, with the blessing, it should be said, he claims of John Healey, his Chancellor, and into Number 10 North, which, if it happens as he wants it to happen, would mean that Number 10 North is much more than a symbolic gesture.
1: Yeah, and he's quite defensive about that, isn't he?
2: Yes.
1: He's trying to say it's not a gimmick, this really has got substance, and that maybe this is part of bolstering that.
2: He wants people to really understand it, he says, although he did actually himself, unbidden, I think, bring up the doomed, as it's described here in the Times, Department of Economic Affairs under Harold Wilson's government, which was supposed to be specifically about driving growth. And we have to hope as a country that this doesn't go that way.
1: And talking to Andy Street, obviously former mayor himself, he talked about how he thought it could work. But obviously, if you're driving growth, you need to have access to funds.
2: Yes.
1: And you need that direct route to the Treasury. So relations have to be pretty good.
2: They've got to be really good, because you don't want these two departments to be working in competition with each other. It could be catastrophic.
1: Exactly. Let's move on to The Eye, which talks about... It's really reflecting on the threat we had yesterday from Moscow over the suggestion that UK drones have been used by Ukraine inside Russia, and the Kremlin threatening the UK over that, suggesting there'd be consequences. How's the Eye picking up on this?
2: Well, I've seen one report that says that UK manufactured drones have caused in recent times £35 billion of economic damage to Russia. This is part of Ukraine's effort to strike deep within Russia and make Russian people feel the cost of this war. Of course, people are bleeding out on the front line in vast numbers on both sides. But because the Kremlin controls the media narrative in Russia, it's possible that people don't really understand it unless they've got people, they've got sons directly involved. So this, I think, is a sign that Russia is panicking, that they're really being hit where it hurts, or where it hurts Putin anyway. And as a consequence, these threats have been upped. I don't think Brits at the moment are quaking in their boots, but we have been struck almost certainly by Russia in this sort of hybrid way for a while now. It's not new.
1: Let's move on to a story inside the Telegraph. And this reflects on Tim Montgomery, who was head of Conservative Home, wasn't he? Yes. Defected to Reform and has now been suspended.
2: Yeah, he's only a member. So it's quite a big thing for a party to suspend a member. He's been quite openly critical of the leadership to some extent. But he claims that when Farage accepted him in the party in December 2024, and this was a big deal because he'd been a prominent Conservative, Farage was keen to have someone who actually wouldn't just tell him what he wanted to hear. Well, Montgomery's probably overstepped that mark, but I think it is a sign of weakness that Reform have suspended him as they have. And he's now continued his criticism most recently last night on national television.
1: Yeah, he said he's going to fight it. He's not going without an argument, he said, didn't he?
2: No,
1: yeah.
2: This just fits into a narrative of a certain dysfunctionality within Reform. You might say, I would say that. I'm not a fan of their policies. I think some of them are vicious and also incompetent. But if they can't get it together within their eight MPs, then they've got a real problem ahead of an election.
1: OK. They probably would say we need discipline if we're going to be a success. But this argument, I'm sure, will play out.
2: Indeed.
1: As Tim says he's going to carry on talking about it. Front page of the Financial Times, finally. I think we've got about a minute. Have we got about a minute? Something like that.
2: Yes.
1: A minute 10, to be precise. Let's talk about jellyfish, because it's an excuse to show that rather beautiful photograph.
2: We might come to the bluefin tuna that's been caught off the north coast in the next hour. But this is a beautiful photograph, an umbrella-shaped jellyfish. But there is a concern here, which is that quite dangerous jellyfish are moving into Mediterranean waters, possibly linked to warming temperatures. And one expert has said there could be a mass extinction event as far as fish and mammals and seabirds are concerned, but it looks as though jellyfish might be thriving, and that's not good for us.
1: No, that is not good for us. You mentioned the tuna. We're going to have to show it now, aren't we?
2: Yeah, we're going to
1: this
2: have to
1: is
2: show it.
1: In the Telegraph, an extraordinary size.
2: 53 stone, something like that.
1: Oh,
2: I mean,
1: goodness.
2: Just I'm what, 16 stone? It's about three times me, isn't it, if my maths are right at this time in the morning. Yeah, it's absolutely massive. And again, possibly a sign of warmer seas.
1: Interesting stuff. And Matthew, I'm very pleased to say that you'll be back in the next hour, because there's lots more that we can
2: do. We rattle through.
1: We did rattle through. Top stories coming up next.
0: Jubilation in the streets, while some emotional.
3: This is a political victory for Prime Minister Modi and his Hindu Nationalist Party.
4: I'm Neville Lazarus, and I'm Sky's reporter based in Delhi.
3: Companies like these are helping India in its trajectory to be a serious player in space exploration.
4: Sky News, get the full story first.

0: Hello, a very good morning. It's 8 o'clock. This is Mornings with me, Anna Jones. Here's how things are looking. The Housing Secretary promises all those sleeping rough a place to stay by Christmas Day, but less clarity on how long for. Three members of the same family have died, getting into difficulty in the sea off Shoreham. Another is in a critical condition. Queen Camilla talks publicly about the King's cancer diagnosis, admitting the emotion meant that she'd been longing to let it out. And we look into the phenomenon of virtual love in China as declining birth rates cause concern for the government. Hello, a very good morning. Thanks for joining us here this morning. So the Housing Secretary has promised that all rough sleepers will be offered a place to stay by Christmas Day this year. Angela Rayner is pledging over £100 million to help those sleeping on the street. However, there's less clarity on how long that offer of accommodation will last. Well, I asked Angela Rayner about the offer and how long it'll continue after Christmas.
1: We can't force people to accept that offer, but we will make sure that there is an offer and there is facilities that support people, in particular this winter, so that people don't have to be rough sleeping. What we want to do is, once we get people off the streets, is to work with them, like Housing First model, to provide support on some of the other issues that potentially are challenging for these people, looking at employment, looking at potential addiction issues, looking at some of the emotional issues and the trauma that people have been through, to really give that sort of whole person support whilst those people are using the facilities to get them on the right path.
0: So Lucy is here with me. So Lucy, what do we learn about the pledge and how far it's trying to go?
2: Well, do you remember during the COVID pandemic when we saw the numbers of people sleeping on the streets basically plummet because we were using empty hotel rooms and things like that? Andy Burnham, his first pledge when he became Prime Minister was to end rough sleeping. He sees this as being the first part of that. So the idea being that everybody who is sleeping rough on the streets, and it's more than 4,000 at the moment, will be offered a place to stay this Christmas. But of course, that relies on so many things. It relies on the long-term support being there. And Angela Rayner did reference that there. The systems being in place that people don't end up back on the streets. There's £102 million of extra money being announced today, so about £442 in total, that will go towards helping free up accommodation, whether that's empty houses, hotels, B&Bs were mentioned as well, and providing that support. There are a number of question marks, one of them being, how long is this accommodation going to be in place for? Are we going to see people off the streets at Christmas and then back on them in January? Angela Rayner again spoke there about the need to help people from becoming homeless. Let's listen to the former mayor of West Midlands, Andy Street, because he commented on work that he did when he was in the mayoral position to bring down the numbers of rough sleeping.
3: While I was mayor of the West Midlands, we had a big initiative with Liverpool and Manchester, actually, that we called Housing First. It got our rough sleeping numbers down by 61%. The lesson, though, is it can't be done with a quick fix. You have to look at the underlying causes of this, do the difficult long-term things. But local coordination with your local authorities, our experience was that it can make dramatic change. Whether it be done by Christmas, though, is questionable.
0: So sort of cautious welcome to the plans there. Meanwhile, the Prime Minister has done an interview in which he's said that responsibilities for growth are going to be taken away from the Chancellor. So tell us more about that.
2: Yeah, so we've heard a lot about Number 10 North, haven't we? That building up in Manchester. We've seen Andy Burnham there. He's going to work there one day a week. A lot of his critics have said it's just a gimmick. We've seen things like this happen before. So the Prime Minister is very keen to say that that location will be given material responsibility. And it's effectively about splitting up the Treasury. So John Healey at the moment is Chancellor. He'll be in charge of day-to-day public spending, sorting out where tax revenue goes, for example. Number 10 North, that will be responsible for economic growth. And you might think, OK, well, what does that really mean? Well, we've seen at the moment, Andy Burnham has announced new powers for regional mayors, for example. And one of those things that from next year, they'll get given a share of income tax revenue to decide where that money goes. Perhaps we'll see more of that type of announcement coming from Number 10. The homelessness announcement today, for example, regional mayors will be partly responsible for helping sort out how that announcement is rolled out. So I think Andy Burnham hopes that from Number 10 North, people will see positive change in their local area. He feels that politicians, you know, promise things and they don't really get delivered. I think he wants Number 10 North to now have the responsibility to do something about that problem.
0: Lucy, really interesting. Thanks very much indeed. And I think that both Number 10 North and the Chancellor will be very focused on inflation. It's going to have a big impact on both those jobs. And we have had the latest inflation figures this morning. So the rate at which prices are rising hit 2.9% in July. That's the fastest pace in 4 months. That's up 0.3% compared to June. Well, the Chancellor, John Healey, has put out a statement in response to these figures saying Iran war inflation continues to impact prices here at home, but Britain's economy is resilient. We have cut VAT on electricity bills and capped bus fares at £2 to give breathing space to those feeling the strain. And he goes on, there is more to do, but to restore hope and build a stronger economy where prosperity is shared more fairly across Britain. So let's chat a little bit about these latest inflation figures. Paul Kelso is here. Hi there, Paul. So they have gone up slightly, haven't they, on the month before? So how serious is this for consumers and for businesses?
4: It's kind of expected, these numbers. Economists were factoring this in, this inflation increase. Actually, the July figure, this is one of the easiest to predict. I can sort of show you why. This is our economic pressure tracker. Very handy. It's on TV now. It's on the app. You can use it. It's a really helpful tool at looking at the numbers behind the inflation figures. Look at the headline figure, first of all. Consumer price inflation. There's that increase, 2.9%. Now, I said it was one of the easiest numbers to predict. It's because it's essentially based entirely or almost entirely off energy prices. And the energy price cap, which is set by Ofgem, the energy regulator, well, people know in July that went up. Now, this chart, not ideal the way it works at the moment. The reason is Ofgem have changed the way they measure. They set an average amount of use and base the price cap on that figure. They've changed the calculation of what an average amount that we'll use is. But you can see it was falling into July. Then it increased the actual total volume. They're saying on average we're using less energy. And then this is the forecast, the red dotted line of where energy is going to go later this year. And that is going to be a cause of concern. It will see inflation increase as the year goes on. But it's that difference in the July price cap that largely drove this. There were some other factors bringing inflation back down. One of which was a fall in petrol and diesel prices. Doesn't feel like it today. That's today's number for petrol prices. But you look at what was happening in May and June, and June particularly, when June and into July, when these figures were calculated for inflation, it was falling. Again, it's on the way back up. So when we get into August inflation numbers, we can expect to see that increase too. Food inflation was also falling, though, offsetting that increase in energy bills. These are figures from the British Retail Consortium. You can see food prices not rising as sharply. We're seeing meat prices in particular are slowing down. They've been a big driver of food inflation. If we dig behind these numbers and where there is cause for concern looking forward, let's look at some of the commodity prices, the most important one we look at, crude oil. This is a function of these price increase since the turn of the year, since we get back to the spring, of course, of the attacks on Iran. See the line there.

0: majority of the time. So when gas prices rise, our energy bills rise. And this increase, which thus far gas prices haven't risen as sharply as oil, that is a cause for concern. And I will show you one other. We have plenty of economic data in this tracker. I want to show you gilt yields. This is a proxy, like, for what the government has to pay to borrow. It's a function of the difference between the price of the yield and the fixed interest people get. Up above 5% yesterday, gilts were trading, being sold by the government at a yield that was the highest in nearly 20 years. Now, this isn't just a UK story. Some of this is about concern about increasing inflation in the UK and the political uncertainty. But we've seen similar moves in the United States. Highest gilt prices, highest bond prices since 2007, and across Europe, even in countries where bond markets are more happy to lend money, like Germany. One of the really interesting factors here that people in the market are talking about is some of this might be caused by big tech companies selling off their bonds to raise money to invest in the AI boom. So when lots of bonds get sold, the prices come down, that pushes the yield up. But there are lots of factors in this. But all of this is a headache for the Chancellor, because the higher this number, the more the UK is paying in debt interest, around 100 million for the Chancellor. That's a concern. It affects headroom. So there's lots going on behind these numbers. You can look at them all on our tracker, and you can get behind the number we're looking at today, which is that increase in inflation. It's not just as simple as your energy bill going up.
1: Really interesting, Paul. And the QR code is on the screen now to access that if you want a look. Shortcut. Now, three people belonging to the same family have died in West Sussex after getting into difficulty in the sea. A young girl, also belonging to the same family, is currently being treated in hospital. Her condition is considered critical. Well, emergency services responded to reports yesterday afternoon of four people experiencing difficulty in the water off the coast of Shoreham-by-Sea near Brighton. It prompted a section of the A259 near Shoreham Fort to be closed while the incident unfolded. Footage during the day showed multiple ambulances and two air ambulances at the scene, with authorities working alongside the Coast Guard and the RNLI. So Molly is here with us. And Molly, really awful story, this.
2: Yeah, really quite awful news. And news which required a huge response from the emergency services yesterday. They were called to reports just before 3 o'clock in the afternoon that four people that we now know are from the same family had been struggling in the water. And then we had the very sad news last night that three of those people had lost their lives. And that was a couple, a man, a woman, and their teenage daughter. While a fourth person, a younger girl, also from the same family, is currently in hospital, considered to be in a critical condition. You can only imagine what it must be like hearing that news for their family and for the people that are affected, but also for the local community. And that was something that the police were talking about in their statement yesterday evening. This is Chief Superintendent James Collis.
3: I know this incident will have had a profound effect on the community, and inquiries are ongoing alongside our partners to understand the full details. At this point, we believe all four entered the water from the land for a swim and sadly got into difficulty. Our partners in His Majesty's Coast Guard have completed an extensive search of the water, and we are not searching for anyone else.
2: Now, on the scene yesterday, we've been hearing from locals, and they've been talking about how the weather conditions really had been slightly different yesterday compared to what we've seen over the last few weeks, saying that the water is having changed from being pretty calm to pretty rough yesterday, and the winds sort of gathering pace and being slightly stronger as well. And people at the scene had been talking about how the waves sort of crashed between the harbour walls there. So that gives you an idea of some of the weather and the kind of context. We've also been hearing from the local MP, Tom Rutland, who said, "My thoughts are with the family and friends of those who have lost their lives. And I know the whole community here in Shoreham will be hoping and praying for the recovery of the young girl receiving medical treatment in hospital." Now, clearly, inquiries will continue to try and establish exactly what happened and to look in the details of what happened. Police still appealing for any witnesses who might have seen what happened yesterday afternoon. But incredibly sad news. Three people losing their lives. That's a couple and their teenage daughter, and that younger girl still in hospital in a critical condition after they got into difficulties swimming in the water yesterday afternoon.
1: Yeah, just so sad. Molly, thanks very much indeed. Now, Queen Camilla has spoken for the first time about the visit she

0: made to a cancer support centre just days before news of the King's cancer diagnosis was made public in 2024. So in a video produced in collaboration with the charity Maggie's, which runs the centre, Queen Camilla reflects on that visit.
1: I remember coming to see our Maggie's just after the King being diagnosed. Nobody could say anything at the time. That was quite difficult. I almost said something, but, you know, I felt that it wasn't the time to say. Looked at everybody who was suffering and all the relations, and I think it made me realise even more how important these places were.
2: And it was just a week before it became public. And the courage that that must have taken for you to make that visit.
1: I was just longing to let it out, but obviously I couldn't.
2: The more open that you are when you're talking about it, the less scary cancer can become. And so if you just keep the lid on it, it can build up. But on that visit, you did sit with some centre visitors, and again, you know, the empathy and support that you were able to offer whilst...
1: I was almost questioning them. You know, I didn't want to pry too deeply, but, you know, normally when I went in, I was just talking to them, but I don't know, I felt it was much more deep.
0: Later we will be speaking to the chief executive of the charity, Maggie's, Dame Laura Lee, DBE, who you saw there. That's coming up at 9:40. Right now, though, some of the day's other headlines. And London's ultra-low emission zone, or ULEZ, has been linked to improved lung growth in children. The study by Queen Mary University of London gave more than 3,400 children aged 6 to 9 yearly tests between 2018 and 2022. They found that improved lung growth trajectories were strongly related to air quality improvements. Well, the mayor, Sadiq Khan, says it's proof he was right to push forward with the scheme. The number of adults contacting the NSPCC helpline with concerns about a child experiencing domestic abuse is at its highest level ever. In the year to this March, the charity says more than 8,400 welfare contacts were made, an 80% increase since the data was first recorded between 2021 and 2022. Cash is expected to make up just 4% of payments in the UK in less than a decade. A study by industry body UK Finance found just 8% of payments were in cash last year. They made up 45% just a decade earlier. Meanwhile, use of contactless cards is on the rise, jumping from 3% of transactions a decade ago to nearly 40% today. Ukraine's sacked defence minister has called for wartime elections, handing Volodymyr Zelensky his biggest challenge to power since Russia's invasion in 2022. Mykhailo Fedorov says Ukraine faces a crisis of governance following corruption scandals which have tainted Zelensky's authority. Ukrainian law, however, prevents elections from being held during wartime.
3: Democracy cannot be a hostage to Russia. We are fighting precisely because we want to remain a free European state. Therefore, we must find a legal, safe and realistic mechanism that will allow Ukraine to restore the full democratic process even under conditions of prolonged war. This is difficult. It is necessary to ensure the right to vote for the military, millions of Ukrainians abroad and people in frontline regions.
0: Now, the Liberal Democrats are calling for the UK to join an EU pact aimed at tackling small boat crossings in the Channel. This comes as new YouGov polling for Sky News shows that Britons want the government to stand up more to France. So when people were asked to think about how the government deals with the issue of migrant Channel crossings, 35% said they wanted the government to stand up to France, but 41% said the UK should cooperate with France. Well, they also answered questions about their perceptions of the extent of the issue, with 40% of people asked saying they thought the number of migrants crossing the Channel in small boats had increased. That's despite Home Office data showing that the number of people who've arrived in small boats so far in 2026 is significantly lower than at the same point last year. And in just a few minutes' time, we will actually be talking to the Liberal Democrats spokesperson, Max Wilkinson, about their plans to stop Small Boats Crossings. That's coming up very shortly. In the meantime, though, let's just tell you about the woman dubbed the mushroom killer, Erin Patterson, who has appeared in an Australian court via video link to appeal her sentence. So she was sentenced to life in prison after killing three of her estranged husband's relatives, as well as attempting to murder another. She claims she didn't receive a fair trial. Well, let's find out a little bit more. Nicole Johnson joins me now from Sydney. So, Nicole, get us up to date with what the latest is in this case then.
4: Well, today we heard from Erin Patterson's team. As you said, they believe that there's been a serious miscarriage of justice and they're calling for her conviction to be quashed. They put forward seven grounds for appeal, and the one that received a lot of attention and a lot of the focus today was this issue of the jury. Now, while the jury was deliberating its verdict last year in the small town of Morwell, it was staying in a hotel. And in the same hotel, on a different floor, there were journalists, the prosecution team, and a key witness. And while there isn't any discussion...
0: Nicole, get us up to date with what the latest is in this case then.
4: Well, today we heard from Erin Patterson's team. As you said, they believe that there's been a serious miscarriage of justice and they're calling for her conviction to be quashed. They put forward seven grounds for appeal, and the one that received a lot of attention and a lot of the focus today was this issue of the jury. Now, while the jury was deliberating its verdict last year in the small town of Morwell, it was staying in a hotel. And in the same hotel, on a different floor, there were journalists, the prosecution team, and a key witness. And while there isn't any discussion that there was communication between all the various parties, Erin Patterson's team has essentially raised serious concerns about that. So that is one of the main appeals. The other ones tend to focus on some of the evidence, saying that it was misused, especially cell phone records that show that Erin Patterson had been in an area where these death cap mushrooms had been sighted. So that's one part of it. This is a two-day appeal. But we also have the prosecution with its own appeal. Now, it is calling for the 33-year parole period that Erin Patterson received to be removed. So she would essentially remain in jail for life and not be eligible for parole at the age of 81. So we really have to see how this goes. 2 days of appeals. It could be a long, drawn-out process. This is just the consideration. After that, there would be the actual appeal hearing. And any sort of resolution or outcome of all of this could take weeks or months. But it has put the issue of the mushroom murders in Australia back on sort of certainly Australian and global attention. We know how much interest this case created around the world. It was the ultimate murder mystery with a small town, death cap mushrooms, a beef Wellington pie, and a woman accused and then convicted of killing her estranged husband's partner's family. So that's what it's all about. And after a few months of the case being quiet, it's back in the news.
0: Indeed. Well, Nicole, I know you'll keep us up to date with all the twists and turns in that. But for the moment, thanks very much indeed. So let's go back now to the Liberal Democrats' plans to tackle the issue of small boat crossings. I'm joined now by Max Wilkinson, Liberal Democrat Home Affairs spokesperson. Very good morning to you.
5: Morning.
0: So at the heart of your plans are you want the UK to join the new pact that the EU has just put into place in the last few months, the Migration and Asylum Pact. So what evidence do you have that that would stop small boat crossings to the UK?
5: Well, we think it's the most likely way that the UK can reduce small boat crossings to almost nothing. And we believe that having a returns agreement and sharing data, biometric data, with the European Union, and also having those proper structured routes that the pact would provide, is the most likely way to mean that we get on top of the small boats issue. Sorry, go ahead.
0: Well, no, I was only going to ask you, what's in it for the EU? Why would they agree to give Britain access to a system that's designed to share responsibility between EU countries when Britain is not in the EU? And presumably the only reason we want to join is to send asylum seekers back. So why is it in their interest to let Britain into this pact?
5: Well, of course, there are impacts in the EU at the moment, because there are a lot of asylum seekers who are travelling across Europe and then gathering on the north coast of France, and France is the EU border with the UK. Of course, there is something in it for us and there's something in it for them. At the moment, we're paying around about £5 billion or up to £5 billion per year to house and look after asylum seekers in this country. If we joined the pact, we would bring control and safety to our asylum processes. We would have a proper returns agreement. That would mean that there would be almost probably nobody turning up on small boats in the first place. And of course, if we look back at what was happening before Brexit, well, we didn't have small boats crossings, did we? And this is one of the things that the proponents of Brexit, the Reform Party, the Conservatives, Johnson, Farage and the like, they need to be held to account for it, because they told us that Brexit would give us more control over our asylum system. In fact, we've got so much less.
0: You say we had no small boats crossings. We had people arriving in lorries. And then people clamped down on the gangs organising that and they changed their tactics.
5: Absolutely.
0: What happened?
5: Much, much smaller numbers, though. And joining the pact would mean that we would have, indeed, there would be an agreement where we would take some asylum seekers from the EU. We're already taking huge amounts that travel through the EU. So it's a fallacy to say that at the moment we don't take any.
0: You take as many as you send back.
5: It would be a much, much smaller number than we currently receive on small boat crossings at the moment. But crucially, there would not be small boat crossings and we would regain control over the asylum system. We'd have a system that would work for taxpayers because we'd save money. It would work for communities because we'd have less, we would have less pressure on things like asylum hotels and MOD bases. It would be fairer for asylum seekers too, because at the moment they're travelling via dangerous routes. And there is one key important point here, Anna, that at the moment I get raised with me on the doorstep whenever I'm out canvassing. It's that people are travelling from one safe country to another, to another, to another, and then trying to claim asylum in the UK. The pact means that asylum seekers would have to claim asylum and be processed in the first EU safe country that they reach. And that means that actually we're bringing that structure, control and order and safety to the system, which Brexit has deprived us of.
0: When you say that you'd have no small boat crossings, I mean, how do you come to that conclusion?
5: Well, because
0: why would they just stop? Just because there's the prospect of some being sent back if they.
5: Well, because they would be sent back, and there would be returns agreements with the EU. We don't have those agreements since Brexit. And actually, if you compare what we're suggesting to what the Reform Party is suggesting, which is deploying the Navy in the Channel, taking the Navy away from its important defence work to ask it to point itself towards dinghies, that is absurd and it is irresponsible. The Conservatives and Reform are both saying we leave the ECHR and that will stop the boats. Well, even if you ask them, they will concede that actually small boats will still arrive. You would just process people in a different way when they arrived. And then the Labour Party's one-in-one-out agreement with France. Well, firstly, that doesn't cover Belgium, where quite a lot of the small boats are now coming from.
0: Their numbers are coming down and their measures are working, they say.
5: Numbers are coming down, but the measures are clearly not working. And
0: if the numbers are coming down.
5: Well, at the moment, Anna, we have an agreement with France, which is costing us £500 million over 3 years. That's less, actually, that's more than the cost that we would have to pay to join the EU Migration Pact. And in three years' time, we would have to renegotiate that deal, wouldn't we? Because it runs out in a few years and it doesn't cover Belgium. So having this comprehensive agreement with the entire EU is going to restore good, safe routes, but also it's going to be better for taxpayers. It's going to save us money.
0: Save us money. How much would it cost?
5: Well, at the moment, we're paying up to £5 billion a year.
0: How much would it cost to join this pact?
5: To join this pact is around about £100 million, so roughly 2% of what we pay at the moment on the asylum system in the UK, which has become out of control since Brexit.
0: Well, it's interesting you're talking about the scale of the problem, because YouGov have done a survey, and in that it says that 40% of people think that the number of small boat crossings is rising. In fact, the numbers are falling. I mean, are politicians overplaying the scale of this issue?
5: I think it's perfectly reasonable for people to ask questions about why people are arriving from France in small boats. And the answer
0: is... impression that for 40% of people is that the situation is a lot worse than it is. Would you agree with that from those statistics?
5: Well, of course, people are used to seeing small boat crossings over and over again on their TVs, on the social media feeds that they will tap into every single day. I think it's perfectly reasonable for people to say that isn't something they want to see. There is a discussion about what's actually going on in our asylum system. And of course, about 40% of the people who arrived in 2025 arrived by small boat. Around about 40% arrived and claimed asylum via other measures as well. So visa overstayers, for example. So there is a much better discussion that we need to have in this country about immigration and asylum. And, of course, separating immigration, which we need for our economy and our public services, the NHS, where industries where there are skills shortages, from the discussion about asylum is something that we need to do. So the polling that you're coming up with today, I'm sure, is going to help us inform that discussion a lot better. But it is perfectly reasonable to say that disorderly small boat crossings need to end. We need safe routes, we need controlled routes, and we need a deal that works for the British taxpayer. And we're not going to get that by just pretending that Britain exists in supreme isolation, which is basically the message of the Conservatives and Reform, who are suggesting after Brexit basically bust our borders and bust our asylum system, that they want to give us Brexit 2.0, which will be leaving the ECHR. That's going to rip up the hard-won rights of British people to a private family life, to the freedom of expression, which you enjoy as a journalist and I enjoy as a politician, and everyone out there enjoys the freedom to hold people in authority to account. These are rights that we need to hold on to. We mustn't sacrifice them on the altar of small boats. Not least because leaving the ECHR is not going to stop a single small boat arriving in this country. Only the Liberal Democrat plan for the EU Migration Pact is going to make a difference.
0: OK, so much in there to talk about, but sadly we're out of time. We do appreciate you coming in, though. Max Wilkinson, thanks very much indeed.
5: Thank you, Anna.
0: Stay with us. Lots coming up. We're going to be speaking to Action for Children about calls for ministers to reject cuts to benefits for disabled young people. That's coming up next.

0: Now, the government remains under pressure to reduce the welfare bill, with the final Milburn review into young people and work expected in the coming months. Ahead of this, over 40 leading charities have signed a joint letter urging ministers to reject cuts to benefits for disabled young people and instead invest in support and opportunities. Well, joining me now is Lucy Skogenhavel. I so apologise. Can you tell me how you say your name? I do apologise. Thank you very much indeed. Director of Influencing Action for Children. I'm so sorry for making a mess of it, but this is an important issue. You're one of a number of charities who have written to the government today about welfare reform. As I understand it, you accept that some change is needed. So what is it that your main concerns are?
1: Yeah, absolutely. So Action for Children and 41 other charities, we've written to the government and we agree that reform is absolutely needed. There are too many disabled young people not being supported and being left behind. However, what reform is needed has to be based on evidence. Evidence shows that cutting welfare or sanctioning more people, all that will do is push more disabled young people into poverty, creating more barriers to work. So what all of our charities are saying is that actually what the evidence shows is that support, opportunity and financial security is what will really shift the dial and support more disabled young people into work and education.
0: Well, yes, and the Burnham government has committed to reducing welfare spending, we know, and it has also made benefit receipt more closely linked, they say, to engagement with work and support, particularly for young people. But we haven't got full details of its reforms, of course. So why are you concerned that disabled people might suffer tougher sanction?
1: So we are particularly concerned because there was a consultation last year which suggested making further cuts to welfare, particularly for universal credit for disabled young people who experience day-to-day extra costs that you and I might not face. You know, they might struggle to leave the house independently. They might need extra support for day-to-day tasks, might need extra time off for medical appointments. And what we're concerned about is that with Alan Milburn's report that's due to come out in the autumn, recommendations might include a whole range of measures which we're really looking to support, which we hope will include further investment into employment support, early intervention, but also really crucially keeping that financial security for disabled young people who need that in order to be able to participate in work and education.
0: And totally understandable that disabled people would want and need support. But are you opposed to any conditions being attached to benefits for young disabled people? Or do you accept that someone who is capable of work should engage with that, even if they need help to do so?
1: So this group that we're talking about who are currently receiving Universal Credit Health have multiple complex, often overlapping mental health, physical health conditions. They are young people who've been medically assessed and assessed by the Department for Work and Pensions as having limited capability for work. And actually, a lot of this group who are in receipt of this benefit are working and are in education. But what they need is further support to be able to increase that opportunity. You know, they're in low paid work if they are in work. And we're really letting disabled young people down by not creating more opportunity for them and, crucially, that extra employment support and early intervention from health and education. And that's what we're calling for today as a group of charities. And we know that that is what evidence says will shift the dial. Whereas cuts and sanctions, all that will do is push more disabled young people into poverty, which creates more barriers.
0: We heard from Reform this week announcing their plans for welfare reform, and part of that was replacing PIP and part of universal credit with a different system, a single flat rate called the health security allowance of, I think it's just under £430 a month. Robert Jenrick has said that the most vulnerable people would be protected, but what's your reaction to those proposals?
1: Well, I think everyone is in agreement that reform is needed and change is needed. I think the big concern is what that shift should look like. And what we're really concerned about is that the bar is already very high for disabled young people claiming PIP and claiming universal credit health. And people already have to jump through hoops, often having to go to tribunals to be able to appeal and then get the benefits that they need and deserve to be able to cover the extra costs of their disabilities. So what this is why we need to look at the evidence of what actually works here. Cutting and sanctioning, there is no evidence that that will support more disabled young people into work. Whereas what we see as charities every day through our services, through our day-to-day support with disabled young people, is that early intervention, really supporting them and wrapping that support around them and creating opportunities where employers are supportive and inclusive, that's what will shift the dial.
0: Well, Lucy Iskanu-Hevel, thank you so much for talking to us this morning. We do appreciate it from Action for Children. Thank you.
1: Thank you.
0: Now, as artificial intelligence makes its way into every aspect of our lives, some in China are taking it a step further. More and more people are opting for digital or AI-based companionship over human-to-human interactions. Our Asia correspondent, Helen Ann Smith, reports.
2: In an ordinary shopping centre, this is a somewhat extraordinary event. A place for fans and fantasy. A place for flirtation too. The people here are all followers of a Chinese video game called Love and Deep Space. What you can't miss is the collection of cosplayers. In the game, users adapt storylines to develop romantic relationships with these figures. Here, that virtual love is embodied, enacted, embraced. This is the character they're celebrating.
3: Hold me.
2: Raphael, a protagonist in Love and Deep Space.
3: What should I do?
2: It's a phenomenon that blends action with virtual relationships.
3: There was no applause, but the audience was thrilled.
2: At multiple points, it's been China's most downloaded game. Amongst the hundreds, we meet a young woman called Xiao Lu. She's 26 and works in the automotive industry. For her, this game is not just a pastime. She considers herself to be in a relationship with Raphael.
4: Would you like to have a boyfriend in the real world and maybe get married one day?
5: Yeah, nah.
4: Do you feel in love with Raphael?
5: 对，当然。哎，同样我在他那里也可以感受到他对我的爱。
6: We have 10 people for making the app.
4: Yeah.
2: But others out there are raising the stakes, raising the sophistication, companionship products that are adding AI.
6: I love the fact that you've just got them in your lobby.
5: Yeah.
2: This company in South China is just one such example.
6: Can we go in?
5: Yeah, sure. Please.
2: In the testing room.
6: Oh, wow.
2: A real sense of how far this technology could go.
6: That's our whole body robot. Wow.
2: They say this doll will interpret your emotions, remember what you've told it, and respond to human touch.
7: My love, come here. I'll give you the biggest hug ever I've used.
6: Biggest hug ever. Okay, here we go.
7: Oh. WW. There you are. My love.
2: A blending of robotics with companionship AI and a notably wide-ranging ambition.
6: And is it possible to have sex with this doll? That's also a part of companionship. We will make it as an option if people want it.
8: Are you worried about it replacing human-to-human relationships? Because is there a danger that people could become very reliant on this?
6: Somebody might say that, but it's even more dangerous that people only talk to AI in virtual life, but not face-to-face in physical life.
2: Guardrails for vulnerable users is something companies say they take seriously. But the Chinese government is taking no chances. Stringent new legislation now makes AI companions here more regulated than almost anywhere else.
8: There's no denying China is one of the most exciting places in the world right now when it comes to AI innovation. And there is genuine energy and enthusiasm for it. But there are also conditions about this country that offer some cause for concern. The economy here is really tough on young people. There is a serious shortage of jobs and a relatively well-documented rise in isolation and loneliness. And the government here are also really worried about a major drop-off in the birth rate, with many young women citing economic and social pressures as reasons why they don't want to have children. So the question is, how far is the popularity of digital companions a symptom of these social problems? And how far could they be making things worse?
9: 一般就是2个小时左右，因为我们会去先化妆，然后准备衣服。
2: Hao Qi is well placed to answer that question. She's a medical student, but today she's getting ready to take a client on a date. A paying fan who wants to spend time with a real version of her virtual boyfriend. This is a video from one of her previous dates. The client, she says, dictates the terms, the treatment, the food, the outfits. A craze, she says, that spurs both community and isolation.
10: Have you ever been on a date where you felt really worried about someone, that they were lonely or that their mental health wasn't good or that they were really unhappy?
9: 会有的，就是，就是他们，就是包括我的有些单主，他们见到我，就是会先拥抱我，然后会说，哦，我最近很难受，你还是感觉到他还是很依恋这个角色的。
2: China is not alone in grappling with these questions, but it is a place especially open-minded to digitalization. The most modern of crazes, the most modern of moral minefields. Helen Ann Smith, Sky News in Beijing.
0: Fascinating stuff. You can watch Helen Ann's full 20-minute piece on YouTube. Scan the QR code on screen now and that'll take you there. Right now, we're going to take a look at the weather.
11: You're looking happy.
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0: Well, it's going to turn cooler this week with showers becoming more widespread, some heavy with hail and thunder. There'll be sunny spells and showers this morning, some heavy with hail and thunder, and some more prolonged rain in the southeast for a time. The showers will be concentrated over Ireland and northern parts of the UK, fairly isolated elsewhere, and it'll be a bit cooler in the south and breezy generally. Well, the afternoon will take showers across the south, but the majority will be in the north and the west, and further thundery downpours are likely.
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0: Coming up next, we're going to take another look at the morning's newspapers in our news review with our review this morning.

0: why it hasn't been stopped.
1: So time to take another look through the papers this morning in our news review. This morning I'm joined by journalist and broadcaster Matthew Stadlin. Once
2: good morning,
1: again,
2: good morning.
1: Hi there. So we're going to take a look at The Telegraph to kick off this hour, and they are focusing on the King and his cancer diagnosis, because we've had a few more details today, haven't we?
2: Yes, and this is because the Queen has been making a 30th anniversary video for Maggie's, which is a cancer support charity. Obviously, I'm sure does really, really good and important work. And she was actually, I think, opening one of their centres a couple of years ago, 2.5 years ago, in the days before it became public knowledge that the King had cancer. And I think, in a way, for me, the most revealing, it's not surprising that the King said he would cope and that he took this as well as I'm sure he did, because he's a man of strength, I'm sure. But what struck me was how the Queen had been tempted almost to tell others about it and frustrated that she couldn't. And this resonates with me, and I'm sure many viewers, because although lots of people are really private and they bottle things up and they want to keep things on the down low, I think when you're struck by something like that, such an important diagnosis or indeed grief, those really big life events, you want to talk to people about it because it lightens the load, it helps you, certainly helps me to process it. I think talking about stuff, obviously not a mental health expert, but I think it really, really helps.
1: Yeah.
2: And so when the Queen says that, I think people listen.
1: I think that's right. And let's look at the Express as well, because it's on their front page too.
2: Yeah, they focused on that.
1: To tell someone that the King had cancer. And I think Maggie's is a support charity. A lot of people say it does incredible work. And a lot of the focus is on the fact that it's not just the patient, but the whole family is affected. And this is a reminder.
2: Yes.
1: And this will resonate with a lot of people who are dealing with a diagnosis in their family, you know, because there are lots of pressures on them as well.
2: I think one of the functions actually today of the royal family, we know it's had a bit of a popularity crisis in recent times, but one of, I think, its really important roles is that we see ourselves to an extent reflected in them when we hear their stories, because they're, of course, even though hugely privileged human beings after all, makes me think of Greek tragedy, Shakespearean tragedy, when the leader of a state or a country, when something bad happens to them, we're kind of all implicated, we all feel the aftershocks, and this is the modern day equivalent of that. We see ourselves to some extent reflected in them.
1: Well, that's right. And also they can influence behaviour, it seems,
2: yes,
1: because Maggie's talks about the fact that more people came forward to them in the days after the cancer was revealed to the public and the King was so open about it. It has meant that people are more likely to get themselves checked out.
2: And that goes back as well, though, to my earlier point about talking about stuff.
1: Yeah.
2: Getting help. You're not on your own.
1: Yeah, and it's a relatively new thing for the royal family to be open, isn't it? And let's turn to a completely different subject. This is on the front of The Guardian.
2: Yes.
1: This is the court case that got underway yesterday with states in America suing Meta. So talk us through how big a moment this could be.
2: Yes, indeed. The approach, it says later on in this article, is sort of mimicking the approach taken when tobacco companies came under fire decades ago. And it's about whether or not Meta knew that their services were addictive to children and whether they covered it up.
1: And, of course, Meta says that they didn't and they deny all the allegations against them.
2: Yeah, and that's where we are with this trial that is going to go on for some time. And it's going to be really relentlessly under the media spotlight, because what do parents care about? They care about their children. And there is the real possibility of harm with social media. We know that. And so there is a question as to whether Meta knew and did enough, once it knew, about the addictiveness of the services it was providing, if you call them services.
1: And I think this case is different because we've seen individual cases about one particular individual that's been affected by social media in the past. But this is 29 states, is it? You know, this is a big case with broad implications. There could be massive fines if Meta's found guilty. It could have big implications for how social media looks in the future.
2: Mark Zuckerberg himself is going to testify, we're told. And when you think about this power, almost this overweening power in 2026 of these tech companies, the fact that you've got 29 states pitted against Meta here, I think, is significant.
1: Yeah, we're definitely covering it here on Sky News. There'll be a lot of coverage because it is a big trial. Let's move on, though, to Jeremy Clarkson.
2: A lighter story.
1: It is a lighter story. In the Star.
2: Yes.
1: And this is Jeremy Clarkson finding his own solution to the hosepipe ban. Is that right?
2: Yeah, so this is linked to the more serious story, which is the climate crisis, and I like to get every opportunity to remind people that that is what we are facing. But this is because Jeremy Clarkson's pub garden looks rather green when you look around it from aerial footage, where the fields are yellow. I mean, just look outside the offices here. Yeah. It's still yellow. We had a little bit of rain, but it's still very, very yellow and parched. And Clarkson has explained that this is because he has a borehole, which means that you burrow deep down into the ground. I think it's at 100 metres, something like that. And you have a pump there, and then that produces water. And hey presto, you have a green garden. It's not all green, but parts of it are green.
1: Yeah, it does look green. Yeah, I think he was sort of saying, no, I haven't been secretly watering it, I promise. I'm told in my ear, the voices in my head are telling me that apparently he was inspired by Rod Stewart. So if you... But it's not really an applicable to very many of us, is it?
2: No, because it can cost, it says here, tens of thousands of pounds. But Rod Stewart was criticised because his garden looked lush. There's no suggestion he's done anything wrong. And Jezza came to his defence and said he probably has a borehole himself.
1: Ah, is that how it came out? Got you. Let's move on to a story that you spotted in the Mail about... The headline is 30 IVF children conceived through the wrong donors.
2: Yeah, indeed. More than 30 children thought to have been conceived through IVF using the wrong sperm or egg donors. And this involves women, some of whom went to, I think, a clinic in Cyprus, and where they had tried to get an anonymous donor, but of a certain heritage, Western European heritage, and it's turned out in some of these cases that actually the donor came from Turkey or other nearby countries. And this would obviously be very distressing for those involved, because there's nothing much more intimate, is it, than where the sire of your child comes from, even if they're anonymous.
1: Yeah, exactly. Okay, and how long have we got, did you say? 30 seconds? Okay, what do we reckon? Do you want to talk fugitive Labradors? I've got masks.
2: Let's do masks. We're very quickly, masks.
1: Go ahead.
2: So we all remember masks from the pandemic.
1: About fugitive Labradors.
2: Well, you can talk about them.
1: No, I don't know any magic.
2: Okay, so we can talk about masks just very quickly, because it's been so dusty. And when on the festival circuit, which is alive and kicking in August, festival goers have been really worried about the dust. And when you've got loads of people jumping up and down dancing, the dust comes up and it can potentially be quite dangerous. And so festival goers have been wearing masks to try and mitigate this. And some of them have been turning their masks, as you can see, into fashion accessories.
1: Oh, how fascinating stuff. And while he was saying that, I was hanging on to every word, but I was also taking a quick look at the fugitive Labradors in case I've piqued somebody's interest.
2: You can't mention Labradors and then not talk about them.
1: Well, exactly. So this is, I think we've actually got 30 seconds. This is in the Telegraph. And it's about a dog that went missing, and you can tell me how it was found?
2: Well, I think this dog, and I'm not fully across this story, but I think this dog revealed where its owner was hiding away, a fugitive owner.
1: Oh, I see.
2: So the dog was actually on the side of the state, it turned out, inadvertently, rather than the owner.
1: It had crossed sides.
2: Indeed.
1: Got you. I'm so glad we cleared that up. Matthew, lovely to see you this morning. Thanks very much indeed. Stay with us for all our headlines in a moment.
0: Jubilation in the streets, while some emotional.
3: This is a political victory for Prime Minister Modi and his Hindu Nationalist Party.
4: I'm Neville Lazarus, and I'm Sky's reporter based in Delhi.
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4: Sky News, get the full story first.

0: Hello and a very good morning. It's 9 o'clock. This is Mornings with me, Anna Jones. Here's how things are looking. The Housing Secretary promises all those sleeping rough a place to stay by Christmas Day, but there's less clarity on how long for. Three members of the same family have died after getting into difficulty in the sea off Shoreham. Another is in a critical condition. Queen Camilla talks publicly about the King's cancer diagnosis, admitting the emotion meant she'd been longing to let it out. And we look at the phenomenon of virtual love in China as declining birth rates cause concern for the government. Hello, very good morning. Thanks for joining us. So the Housing Secretary has promised that all rough sleepers will be offered a place to stay by Christmas Day this year. Angela Rayner is pledging over £100 million to help those sleeping on the street. However, there's less clarity about how long that offer of accommodation will last. Well, I asked Angela Rayner about the offer and how long it'll continue after Christmas.
1: We can't force people to accept that offer, but we will make sure that there is an offer and there is facilities that support people, in particular this winter, so that people don't have to be rough sleeping. What we want to do is, once we get people off the streets, is to work with them, like Housing First model, to provide support on some of the other issues that potentially are challenging for these people, looking at employment, looking at potential addiction issues, looking at some of the emotional issues and the trauma that people have been through, to really give that sort of whole person support whilst those people are using the facilities to get them on the right path.
0: So let's talk through what we've learned from the Housing Secretary with Lucy. Hello again,
2: hello.
0: Lucy.
2: So
0: Angela Rayner laying out this promise of getting rough sleepers off the streets by Christmas. But what more do we learn about what happens longer term?
2: Yeah, OK, so broadly, this announcement has been welcomed because really, you know, why wouldn't it be? We saw during COVID, didn't we, the number of people sleeping rough on the streets went down. One of the reasons for that was because hotels were vacant, so there was room for these people to go. Andy Burnham's first promise when he became Prime Minister was to end rough sleeping. He sees this announcement today as being the first part of that, the promise. Everybody sleeping rough on the streets will be offered a place to stay by Christmas. There are a number of questions that we still don't really have concrete answers to. You know, how long will local authorities be able to make this guarantee of accommodation for? Where will it come from? Of course, one of the COVID things was that hotels were empty. Well, now they're not. The government says that, you know, councils are building council houses at a record level. So things are being done. But let's listen to what the former mayor of the West Midlands, Andy Street, said, because he had experience of this working, but is sceptical about the timeline.
3: While I was mayor of the West Midlands, we had a big initiative with Liverpool and Manchester, actually, that we called Housing First. It got our rough sleeping numbers down by 61%. The lesson, though, is it can't be done with a quick fix. You have to look at the underlying causes of this, do the difficult long-term things. But local coordination with your local authorities, our experience was that it can make dramatic change. Whether it'll be done by Christmas, though, is questionable.
2: So cautious optimism there. And you were speaking to the Housing Secretary, Angela Rayner, earlier, and she did also mention that the government is basically pledging £442 million for this programme. And some of that does include money for support services to help kind of tackle the underlying causes of homelessness. But look, the government acknowledges this is a massive challenge. They are doing something about it. So charities broadly have welcomed it.
0: Also, we should mention that the Prime Minister has indicated today that he's going to move some of the responsibilities of the Treasury up to Number 10 North, and specifically the bit that focuses on generating growth in the country. What exactly do we know about how that's going to work?
2: Yeah, so I suppose in some ways taking some responsibility away from the Treasury, though Andy Burnham in that interview does insist that the Chancellor, John Healey, is fully on board with these plans. The Prime Minister has been criticised for Number 10 North, with some of his critics saying that it's a bit of a gimmick. Well, Andy Burnham is saying, no, it's going to be given material responsibility, and it's going to be for pushing economic growth. And we've seen them, haven't we, give more powers to local mayors. For example, from next year, they'll get powers, they'll get a share of income tax revenue to spend on local services. So we can see some, potentially some big announcements coming out of this. So what Andy Burnham says is that by the Treasury having control over public finances, sometimes that can cloud trying to push economic growth by investing in large infrastructure projects, transport projects, for example. We will see some of those quite likely in that case coming from Number 10 North. So Andy Burnham trying to silence his critics and saying it will achieve some positive change for people. So we'll see.
0: Yeah, we will. Really interesting. Thanks very much indeed. No doubt all eyes in Number 10 North then on the latest inflation figures. So let's tell you what we have learned this morning. The rate at which prices are rising hit 2.9% in July. That's the fastest pace in 4 months. And that's up 0.3% compared with June. So the Chancellor, John Healey, has put out a statement about these figures, saying Iran war inflation continues to impact prices here at home, but Britain's economy is resilient, he says. We've cut VAT on electricity bills and capped bus fares at £2 to give breathing space to those feeling the strain. He goes on, there is more to do to restore hope and build a stronger economy where prosperity is shared more fairly across Britain. So, how important are these inflation figures? What does it mean for all of us? Paul Kelso, I think, is lurking behind me. There he is. Hi, Paul. So let's talk us through it.
4: Let's have a look at these numbers using our economic pressure tracker. Pretty new tool we've got here at Sky News to look at precisely data like this. This is the inflation figures, consumer price inflation. You can see where the war, that's the Iran, attacks on Iran began. Inflation has climbed from June to July, 2.9%, up 0.3%, entirely expected and actually entirely predictable, because this figure, when we get to this one, the month after a energy price cap change, it's reflected immediately in inflation. This is what happened to the energy price cap. A slightly confusing chart because Ofgem have changed the way they calculate it. But essentially, it was falling and then the war began and it's pushed up. You can see the cap at the moment, about £1,660 average use. And the forecast is that it's going to continue rising into the year. Some things that were working against that, though, and bringing the inflation number down. Well, one of them was petrol prices and diesel prices. They're on their way up at the moment. That's the price today. But if we look in July, when these figures were calculated, fuel was actually falling because the oil price was descending. There was the talk of the peace deal, which slightly stabilised the energy markets. We can look at those energy commodities. I won't look at oil, but I will look at natural gas. I think it's worth us having a little look at this and being aware of it. Natural gas prices are on the way up, 156p. They've been marching up. They haven't risen as fast as oil prices. There's not been as dramatic an effect from gas prices, which really does feed very directly into our energy prices, particularly electricity. So the fact they are on the way up now does not bode well. We'll have to keep a close eye on that as we move on. Another thing to keep a close eye on, and the Chancellor will be looking at, will be some of the economic data. Here's our economic data. Gilt yields. These are a proxy, essentially, for what it costs the government to borrow. The UK is paying about £100 billion a year in debt interest. And in the last few days, it's got higher still. There were yields on gilts, which reflect that interest rate, yesterday, the highest in 20 years. Now, this isn't just a UK issue. In the US, highest yields on 10-year bonds since 2007 and across Europe. It's an international problem. Concern about the amount of debt in national economies. Also an interesting factor. Concern

0: Now, three people belonging to the same family have died in West Sussex after getting into difficulty in the sea. A young girl, also belonging to the same family, is currently being treated in hospital. Her condition is considered critical. Well, emergency services responded to reports yesterday afternoon of four people experiencing difficulty in the water off the coast of Shoreham-by-Sea near Brighton. Emergency services responded to reports yesterday afternoon of those people having difficulties. Footage during the day showed multiple ambulances and two air ambulances at the scene, with authorities working alongside the Coast Guard and the RNLI. So let's find out a little bit more from Molly. And Molly, this really is the most terribly sad story, isn't it?
1: Yeah, it really is. Incredibly sad news. A really shocking incident which required a huge response from the emergency services yesterday afternoon. They were called to reports just after 2:30 in the afternoon that four people that we now know all of the same family were struggling in the water. If you know the area, it's sort of on that coastline directly between Worthing and Brighton. And then it was late last night, about 9:30, that we had the news from the police that three of those people, a couple and their teenage daughter, had died, had lost their lives after struggling in that water. And a fourth person, also of the same family, a younger girl, is in a critical condition in hospital. We had an update, as I say, late last night from the police, who were sort of reflecting on the impact and the shock that this will cause in the community. Let's hear a clip of him.
2: I know this incident will have had a profound effect on the community, and inquiries are ongoing alongside our partners to understand the full details. At this point, we believe all four entered the water from the land for a swim and sadly got into difficulty. Our partners in His Majesty's Coast Guard have completed an extensive search of the water, and we are not searching for anyone else.
1: Now, on the scene yesterday, we were hearing from locals that had described the sort of changing weather conditions, saying that the water there, normally quite calm, had actually become really quite choppy in recent days. We saw those weather conditions changing, and particularly strong winds as well. So that gives you a sense of the weather conditions that they were facing yesterday. We also heard as well from the MP, Tom Rutland, who said that his thoughts are with the family and friends of those who lost their lives. He knows that the whole community in Shoreham will be hoping and praying for the recovery of the young girl who, as I say, is receiving medical treatment in hospital. Clearly, the inquiries will continue. We saw a massive response from emergency services yesterday as they try and establish exactly what happened. Police as well appealing for any witnesses who might have been on that stretch of coastline between Brighton and Worthing yesterday. But the news overnight that three people of the same family have lost their lives after struggling in that water, and a fourth, a little girl, is struggling in hospital in a critical condition.
0: Molly, thanks very much indeed. Now, Queen Camilla has spoken for the first time about the visit she made to a cancer support centre just days before news of the King's cancer diagnosis was made public in 2024. In a video produced in collaboration with the charity Maggie's, which runs the centre, Camilla reflects on that visit.
3: I remember coming to see our Maggie's just after the King being diagnosed. Nobody could say anything at the time. That was quite difficult. I almost said something, but, you know, I felt that it wasn't the time to say. Looked at everybody who was suffering and all the relations, and I think it made me realise even more how important these places were.
4: And it was just a week before it became public, and the courage that that must have taken for you
3: visit. I was just longing to let it out, but obviously I couldn't.
4: The more open that you are when you're talking about it, the less scary cancer can become. Mm. And so if you just keep the lid on it, it can build up. But on that visit, you did sit with some centre visitors, and again, you know, the empathy and support that you were able to offer whilst...
3: I was almost questioning them. You know, I didn't want to pry too deeply, but, you know, normally when I went in, I was just talking to them, but I don't know, I felt it was much more deep.
0: Well, let's cross to our royal correspondent, Laura Bundock, now. Hi there, Laura. Really interesting to hear from the Queen there, being very open about her emotions at the time.

0: time before she was able to talk about the king's diagnosis. And that openness then reflected by the king actually telling everybody about his cancer. What impact has that had and this openness had on people who might be suffering the same thing?
1: Well, clearly hearing there from the chief executive of Maggie's, that brilliant cancer charity, Dame Laura Lee, saying, you know, it makes a big difference when you have high profile people speaking out. But in terms of numbers as well, they've noticed a 12% increase in the number of male visitors to Maggie's cancer centres up and down the country. There are 27 in total now. And since the King went public, it seems that more men are now engaging in the really amazing services that Maggie's offers. It's a very holistic support that they offer to people and their families and loved ones who are going through cancer treatment. But I think it was interesting, wasn't it, to hear Camilla, the Queen, speaking so openly, so personally and so candidly about how she was feeling around the time of the King's cancer diagnosis. It's the first time we've heard her speak about this. And I think it says a lot that it was just 5 days before the world knew the King had cancer, that she went on this engagement to open one of the centres in North London, the Royal Free Hospital. But clearly this engagement at that particular moment took on such a different and such a deeper meaning for her. She did admit it was difficult being there. And as we heard her saying, it made her realise just how important the centres were. And I think the fact that she couldn't say anything, she said, I was longing to let it out at that point. But when she met and talked to people, as she does on countless engagements every year, but I think that particular time for that particular engagement, it did take on a different meaning. She said she felt it much more deeply when she was there with them. So I think we're getting a much more personal sense, really, of how the King's diagnosis affected the Queen, Camilla, as well. But it's clear that the King speaking out so publicly, and of course the Princess of Wales did too, has had a positive effect when it comes to people accessing services, people having, you know, awareness raised about a disease like cancer. And I think it has made a positive difference. And I'm sure that's why Camilla, who's been president of this charity since 2008, it's one of the first things she kind of took on when she took on this role, the royal role, shows how important and how much Camilla knows the importance of what Maggie's does.
0: Laura, thanks very much indeed. And in fact, we are going to be talking about this again later this hour because we will be speaking to the chief executive of Maggie's, Dame Laura Lee. So do stay with us for that.

0: So we've had the latest inflation figures out today, and as expected, inflation has risen to 2.9% for the month of July. That's up from 2.6% in June. So let's find out what it all means. Financial educator Abby Foster is here with me. Very good morning to you.
1: Good morning.
0: We talk about these inflation figures without really breaking down what it means. I mean, why should we all care about what inflation numbers are like?
1: So inflation figure is actually a backwards-looking metric where you're comparing a price of goods and services from July last year, 25, to July this year, 26. And that's what's gone up by 2.9%. But it's the average of those things. So ideally, some products hopefully have come down in price, but the vast majority obviously have gone up, which has led to the price rise. We care about it for a number of reasons. One, obviously, our purchasing power. If the prices of things have gone up and our wages haven't kept in line with that, it means that we can purchase less with our money. Obviously, the Bank of England care about this. So our central bank in the UK, they make a decision roughly every 8 weeks on the base rate, which has a knock-on impact on our mortgage rates. Right now, that's 3.75. And the reason the inflation figure matters is because the Bank of England, the Monetary Policy Committee members come together and they want to try and keep inflation towards the target of 2%. And if inflation is going steadily up, so it's risen from 2.6% last month to 2.9%, it signals to the Bank of England that they might need to adjust their interest rates to try and bring that inflation back down.
0: And so they'll put them up to try and bring inflation down, and that yes. can have an impact on people's mortgage costs.
1: It will. It can have a direct impact on their mortgage costs. Obviously, it's great for savings, because ideally it means savings rates go up. But for the majority of people, the thing they care about is their mortgage rates going up. And if they're on, you know, a variable, it'll mean it'll go straight up. If they're on obviously a fixed rate, it should be fine. But obviously for many people, that is their largest cost. So it has the biggest impact on their budgets.
0: Another big cost, of course, is energy. Mm-hmm. And in fact, the rise in inflation this month, we were hearing from our correspondent, was down to the rise in energy costs.
1: Yes.
0: Since then, we've had Andy Burnham coming in and taking VAT off electricity bills. So what can we expect as far as energy costs in the future?
1: So, yeah, the energy price cap rose by 13% on the 1st of July. And what that means, it's not necessarily a cap on your energy bill, unfortunately. It's a cap on the standard unit of charge that your energy provider can charge you. But obviously, the more energy you use, the more you're going to pay.
0: Yeah.
1: The VAT cut on electricity by Andy Burnham roughly is only going to be around £45, because it's only lasting between the 1st of October and the 31st of March for the average user. But I would say there's probably some speculation already that in the budget he may want to continue that, because energy prices are a huge problem for everyone. And like you said, the 13% rise on the price cap has led majority to this 2.9% rise in inflation.
0: And we've had other measures. You mentioned the VAT cut there on electricity prices, but Andy Burnham is coming in saying he wants to give people breathing space as far as the pressures of the cost of living are concerned. Other things like sort of caps on bus fares, for example, and other measures, smaller measures, but do you think they do make a difference?
1: I think individually they will probably feel very small to the individual person, but over a long period of time, I'm hoping that they'll build up, and I'm really hoping that Andy Burnham and John Healey, obviously the Chancellor in October, will do some bigger measures to help ease the cost of living. I think doing things like adjusting or unfreezing the tax thresholds might be a great way to obviously help alleviate so much of the pressure that vulnerable and low-income households are feeling.
0: Thresholds means more people get dragged into a higher rate of...
1: Exactly. It's called fiscal drag, and it means more of us are paying tax than we should have if those rates have been rising with things like inflation or average earnings, as they should have done.
0: So that's one thing that you're looking out for. But in the meantime, ahead of any kind of announcement or any kind of help, are there things that people can do to try to ease the pressure on themselves?
1: Yeah, there's a few things. Obviously, one is always negotiate your bills. So I know that obviously when those bills reset at the moment, you want to make sure you're negotiating decent rates. I know I recently renegotiated my phone bill and got like £20 a month off, which
0: I've done it with my car insurance.
1: Yes.
0: Why did I not do this years before?
1: Exactly. Using comparison sites is a fantastic way to obviously compare car insurance and insurance quotes. Obviously, comparing energy tariffs. We spoke about the 13% increase in the price cap. If you're on a variable tariff, it may be worth looking at a fixed rate, especially as we go into those winter months, to budget that. Obviously, checking that your savings are working hard for you. I think a lot of people leave too much money in their current account or in savings accounts that are earning them very little interest, which can be quite dangerous for their growth of their wealth. And then just auditing direct debits. Obviously, Andy Burnham came out with the, you know, subscription. He wants to make sure subscriptions can't just be auto-renewed and things like that. But, you know, we all have a lot of direct debits and subscriptions that probably we could be working on to reduce those costs down and eradicate them if we don't need them.
0: I was in a cab coming into work one morning, and my bank was sending me notifications for all the subscription money that's coming out in the middle of the night. And
1: oh, wow.
0: I was a bit like, I do need to look at those.
1: Exactly.
0: So sort of doing a little bit of housekeeping.
1: Exactly.
0: Housekeeping. There we go. Lovely to chat to you, Abby, as ever. Really helpful advice. Thanks very much indeed. Stay with us. We're going to be talking to the Conservatives in just a moment. I'll be joined by the Shadow Energy Minister, Andrew Bowie. That's coming.

0: We're going to hear from the Conservative Party now. As you can see, Andrew Bowie is with me, Shadow Energy Minister. Very good morning to you.
1: Morning.
0: I know you want to talk about your plan to bring down energy bills, which I will come on to in just a moment.
1: Yep.
0: First of all, I wanted to get your reaction to the news this morning that the Prime Minister is pledging to get everyone who is rough sleeping a route to getting off the streets by Christmas, part of his commitment to end rough sleeping. Do you welcome those steps?
1: Well, of course, it's a laudable commitment and we all want to see an end to rough sleeping, but this is an incredibly complex issue. And of course, we wait to see the actual detail of what the Prime Minister has announced. Of course, it's still 2 weeks until Parliament returns, so we're not able to scrutinise these plans in as much depth as we usually would. I just hope that whatever these plans are, they're more successful than what he tried to do in Manchester, when an equally ambitious plan, and yet we saw rough sleeping double over the last 5 years that he was mayor of Manchester. So yeah, we wait to see the detail, a laudable aim, hopefully more successful than he was as mayor of Manchester.
0: And more successful than the Tories were as well.
1: Well, if you look
0: rough sleeping doubled under the Tories.
1: Well, if you look at what we did under COVID, you know, acting in, you know, short order to get thousands of people off the streets in that time of crisis, it is an incredibly complex issue.
0: But the numbers
1: issue.
0: Went up again people, after they that. Did go, that was successful.
1: They did go up again after that. It's incredibly complex. Mm-hmm. Look, we will support any measures to bring an end to rough sleeping, but we don't know what these plans are. We don't know how much they'll cost. We don't know what, you know, these actual routes that Andy Burnham was talking about look
0: about
1: like.
0: Some money committed, £340 million.
1: Yes, but is that new money? Where is that coming from? Is it coming from other budgets? What's going to be cut to fund this? As I said, Parliament is not returning for roughly another 2 weeks, so we're not able to get into the depth of this as we usually, in the detail that we usually would be. So, as I said, very supportive of the aim. We just hope it's going to be more successful than he was as mayor of Manchester.
0: OK, let's move on to your energy bill plan. You say that you can cut costs. So how will you do it?
1: Well, look, this is about a plan for a different way of designing the grid and the energy system of the future. Right now, we've got a government, the Labour Party, who are determined to get to clean power 2030, net zero 2050, and betting the house on essentially a wholly renewable grid. What we're seeing is by speeding up electrification, by focusing more on gas, on nuclear, and where it's affordable, yes, some renewables, we can actually deliver a cleaner grid, a cleaner energy system at a much cheaper cost for the British people, you know, saving an average, you know, per household £540 over the next 20 years. I mean, that's an incredible saving and will make us more competitive and lead to a cleaner grid quicker. And surely that's a good thing.
0: Well, yeah, I mean, it does sound like a lot of money, £540. But I'm just curious to know how you can project that far forward. This is 20 years' time you're talking about. You must be making an awful lot of assumptions, given that we won't know the future cost of gas or nuclear or renewables. So how do you come to that?
1: Well, this report that's being compiled by Onward that we're announcing, supporting, endorsing today is setting out what basically the hidden costs of a wholly renewables grid would look like, a wholly renewable system would look like. So the constraint payments, for example, £2 billion last year alone to pay wind farms to stop producing wind when it was too windy. The new grid infrastructure that's going to be required to bring power from where it's being generated in the Highlands of Scotland, for example, into cities like this in London where it is needed. None of that is taken account for. Before she left office, Claire Coutinho actually commissioned a report by the department to look into this whole system cost so we could tell people just how much a renewables-based system would cost, because we've been told it's going to be cheaper, we've been told it's, you know, going to reduce bills, and that's not the case. We've got the second highest amount of renewables on the grid of any country in Europe, and bills are still going up. So something's going wrong. We need a new approach, because the approach right now is prohibitively expensive, and it's not actually having a positive impact when it comes to our climate emissions either.
0: It was a Conservative government that made it legally binding to hit net zero by 2050. You say that you will no longer commit to that. You want to undo that legislation, don't you?
1: Yeah.
0: I mean, is it a funny time to be talking about that when we've just had a summer of heatwave and droughts and wildfires and water shortages, to be saying that you're going to make it, you're going to fill the gap with fossil fuels?
1: Well, we're not filling the gap with fossil fuels.
0: But you are having more fossil fuels.
1: We want to speed up the electrification of our energy system. Electricity is the cleanest way to deliver power into homes and businesses across the United Kingdom. What we're saying is if we look more to gas, if we look more to nuclear, the cleanest way of producing energy,
0: gases,
1: but also renewables, instead of going to a wholly renewable system, we can actually deliver a cleaner system quicker and indeed cheaper. It won't be the 100%. you know, clean power grid that Ed Miliband wanted to see, but that's unachievable and prohibitively expensive. But it will be 80% cleaner than we have at the minute, and surely that's a good thing. It's a pragmatic approach to the climate crisis that we're facing as a planet, and will reduce bills for British consumers, and that's a good thing.
0: OK, Andrew Barry, thanks for coming in. And
1: thank you very much. Cheers.
0: Now then, as artificial intelligence makes its way into every aspect of our lives, some in China are taking it a step further. More and more people are opting for digital or AI-based companionship over human-to-human interactions. Our Asia correspondent, Helen Ann Smith, reports.
2: In an ordinary shopping centre, this is a somewhat extraordinary event. A place for fans and fantasy. A place for flirtation too. The people here are all followers of a Chinese video game called Love and Deep Space. What you can't miss is the collection of cosplayers. In the game, users adapt storylines to develop romantic relationships with these figures. Here, that virtual love is embodied, enacted, embraced. This is the character they're celebrating.
3: Hold me.
2: Raphael, a protagonist in Love and Deep Space.
3: What should I do?
2: It's a phenomenon that blends action with virtual relationships.
3: There was no applause, but the audience was thrilled.
2: At multiple points, it's been China's most downloaded game. Amongst the hundreds, we meet a young woman called Xiao Lu. She's 26 and works in the automotive industry. For her, this game is not just a pastime. She considers herself to be in a relationship with Raphael.
4: Would you like to have a boyfriend in the real world and maybe get married one day?
5: No.
4: Do you feel in love with Raphael?
5: 对，当然。哎，同样我在他那里也可以感受到他对我的爱。
6: We have 10 people for making the app.
4: Yeah.
2: But others out there are raising the stakes, raising the sophistication, companionship products that are adding AI.
6: I love the fact that you've just got them in your lobby.
5: Yeah.
2: This company in South China is just one such example.
6: Can we go in?
5: Yeah, sure. Please.
2: In the testing room.
6: Oh, wow.
2: A real sense of how far this technology could go.
6: That's our whole body robot. Wow.
2: They say this doll will interpret your emotions, remember what you've told it, and respond to human touch.
7: My love, come here. I'll give you the biggest hug ever I've used.
6: Biggest hug ever. Okay, here we go.
7: Oh. LBW. There you are. My love.
2: A blending of robotics with companionship AI and a notably wide-ranging ambition.
6: And is it possible to have sex with this doll? That's also a part of companionship. We will make it as an option if people want it. Are you worried about it replacing human-to-human relationships? Because is there a danger that people could become very reliant on this? Somebody might say that, but it's even more dangerous that people only talk to AI in virtual life, but not face-to-face in physical life.
2: Guardrails for vulnerable users is something companies say they take seriously. But the Chinese government is taking no chances. Stringent new legislation now makes AI companions here more regulated than almost anywhere else.
8: There's no denying China is one of the most exciting places in the world right now when it comes to AI innovation. And there is genuine energy and enthusiasm for it. But there are also conditions about this country that offer some cause for concern. The economy here is really tough on young people. There is a serious shortage of jobs and a relatively well-documented rise in isolation and loneliness. And the government here are also really worried about a major drop-off in the birth rate, with many young women citing economic and social pressures as reasons why they don't want to have children. So the question is, how far is the popularity of digital companions a symptom of these social problems? And how far could they be making things worse?
5: 一般就是两个小时左右，因为我们会去先化妆，然后准备衣服。
2: Hao Qi is well placed to answer that question. She's a medical student, but today she's getting ready to take a client on a date. A paying fan who wants to spend time with a real version of her virtual boyfriend. This is a video from one of her previous dates. The client, she says, dictates the terms, the treatment, the food, the outfits. A craze, she says, that spurs both community and isolation. Have you ever been on a date where you felt really worried about someone, that they were lonely or that their mental health wasn't good or that they were really unhappy?
5: 会有的，就是，就是他们，就是包括我的有些单主，他们见到我，就是会先拥抱我，然后会说，哦，我最近很难受，你还是感觉到他还是很依恋这个角色的。
2: China is not alone in grappling with these questions, but it is a place especially open-minded to digitalization. The most modern of crazes, the most modern of moral minefields. Helen Ann Smith, Sky News in Beijing.
0: And you can watch Helen Ann's a full 20-minute piece on YouTube. There was a QR code. It's not there now. But you can find it on YouTube and find it. There it is, if you want access to see the full report. But let's get news now of the Queen, who's spoken for the first time about the visit she made to a cancer support centre just days before news of the King's cancer diagnosis was first made public in 2024. So in a video produced in collaboration with the charity Maggie's, which runs the centre, Camilla has reflected on that visit. She describes her experience of not being able to reveal the King's diagnosis as difficult because she was longing to let it out. So the person she was speaking to there was Dame Laura Lee, DBE, who's Chief Executive of Maggie's. And as you can see, she's here with me now. Very good morning to you.
9: Thank you.
0: So tell us a little bit about that conversation there, where Queen Camilla was being very open about how she'd felt on that day back in 2024, knowing that her husband had been diagnosed with cancer and yet not able to be public about it.
9: I mean, it was a real honour to, you know, sit with Her Majesty and hear her reflections of that visit. And I knew retrospectively how difficult that must have been to be on show, be at an opening of a new Maggie Centre, of which she's been president for since 2008. But also she sat down with centre visitors and family and friends who talked to her firsthand about their own cancer experiences, their challenges that they were facing, and the worries and concerns that she had. And as ever, she was empathic and supportive to our visitors, whilst at the same time, as she revealed in the conversation with myself, you know, she too was having to adjust to the impact of having her own dear husband, his diagnosis.
0: Yeah, understanding what they were going through all the more because of that. And incredibly candid about how she was feeling and how she was bursting to let it out. I mean, that's a reminder as well, isn't it? That it's obviously a very stressful time for the person who's being diagnosed, but stressful for family around as well.
9: Absolutely. And I think that's why she has been so open about it, is that family and friends are going through this. And so often when we get the cancer diagnosis, people need time to process that, to work out how to then tell their children, how to tell their parents or their surrounding sort of circle. And, you know, they were just in those early days of having to start to process that for themselves before then obviously revealing it to the public at large.
0: And I think it was just a matter of days after visit that the King announced his diagnosis and was very open about it in a way perhaps that we haven't seen from the royal family in the past. Of course, we then also saw the Princess of Wales sadly having to reveal her own diagnosis as well. There was, you know, a lot of openness in the royal family. What difference did that make? And the King specifically, what did you see at Maggie's?
9: Yeah, I mean, you know, what a remarkable family to be so open about their own experiences and what they're going through. And it's made a huge difference. I mean, to Maggie's, we've seen many more men coming through our doors to get support. He's made that okay for them to talk about and acknowledge that they are finding it difficult and they're struggling and they've got worries and concerns. And also the Queen too, talking about the impact on family and friends means that Maggie's has seen many more families coming through as well for that support, because they're carrying often the big burden of supporting the people that they love the most, as she's shared.
0: Well, exactly. And so give us an idea of what Maggie's does do, because you're there about supporting everybody, aren't you?
9: Yeah. So we're places adjacent to NHS cancer centres where people with cancer can come in at any stage, whether it's newly diagnosed or stage four, or cancer is incurable, or if they're bereaved. And they can come on their own, they can come with their family, and they can come for as long as they need. And we have benefits advisors, we have clinical psychologists, and brilliant cancer support experts that can help people navigate the challenges that they're facing.
0: And lots of people will have extra challenges depending on what their different circumstances are. But what do you make of the Queen's challenges, the fact that they are so public, so public-facing, having to, I mean, in an old-fashioned term, put up a slip up a lip in all those sort of circumstances? What do you make of how they're dealing with it, or the challenges they're facing?
9: Well, I think it's one of the things that, and again, it's been an inspiration to people with cancer, is that you can still live with a cancer diagnosis. You can still live even if you're under the burden of the treatment and side effects. And I think what the Queen has shown so ably is that you can still contribute to society at large while still facing really difficult moments in your life.
0: Well, Dame Laura Lee, we really appreciate you coming in and telling us a little bit more about this and about the work that you do, which everybody says is amazing.
9: Thank you so much.
0: Thanks very much indeed.
9: Privilege.
0: Let's take a look now at the weather.
5: I hope we haven't forgotten anything.
10: Travel insurance, I tick that box.
5: Yeah, but remember what you forgot last year.
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0: Well, it'll turn cooler this week, with showers becoming more widespread, some heavy with hail and thunder. There'll be sunny spells and showers this morning, some heavy, as I say, with hail and thunder, and some prolonged rain in the southeast for a time. The showers will be concentrated over Ireland and northern parts of the UK, fairly isolated elsewhere, and it'll be a bit cooler in the south and breezy generally. So the afternoon will take showers across the south, but the majority will be in the north and the west. Further thundery downpours are likely.
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0: Do stay with us. Coming up, we're going to be taking a look at what's changing for teenagers using ChatGPT as new safety features come into effect.

0: why it hasn't been stopped.
1: Let's just bring you a little bit of breaking news coming into us. The Australian tennis player Nick Kyrgios, we understand, has been provisionally suspended after failing a doping test. That's according to the International Tennis Integrity Agency. The Australian player, we're told, gave a sample at an ATP tournament in Mallorca in June that tested positive for a metabolite of cocaine. So this according to the Tennis Integrity Agency. So we'll get more on what this means, what it means as far as his playing is concerned and attending tournaments, and whether or not there's likely to be some kind of tribunal in this case. But as we understand it, the Australian tennis player Nick Kyrgios has been provisionally suspended after this doping test. Let's get a little bit more on it. We're joined now by our sports correspondent, Rob Harris. So, Rob, what can you tell us?
2: Well, this announcement coming from the International Tennis Integrity Agency revealing that Nick Kyrgios did test positive after a sample was taken following an event in Mallorca in June. So this was just before Wimbledon when he played what was believed to be his last time there, having struggled with injuries over the years. And what they discovered was this cocaine that was discovered in the sample that was taken, and this ban has now provisionally been in place since August the 4th. Kyrgios, who reached a high of 13 in the rankings, what, a decade or so ago now, just really at the height of his career, he does have the right to appeal. This is currently a provisional suspension, but he's not allowed to play in any events at the moment. We do have a statement from Kyrgios that we are now going to bring you. So he's posted on Instagram. I recently failed a drug test in Mallorca after testing positive for cocaine. I made a huge mistake and I take full responsibility for it. I'm sorry to my fans, my family, my sponsors and everyone close to me. Above all, I'm sorry to the kids who follow me. I know the example this sets and I'm deeply disappointed in myself. I'm not going to make excuses, but I do want to give some context about where I've been. So this is Nick Kyrgios posting on Instagram. He says, the last couple of years of injuries have taken a huge toll on me, both physically and mentally. My body hasn't been able to do what my mind expects to do, and coming to terms with being near the end of my career has been harder than I ever imagined. I've always said I didn't choose tennis. Tennis chose me. But letting go of something that has been my whole life is one of the hardest things I've ever had to face. At times, I felt helpless and alone. None of that excuses what I did. However, the good news is that this has given me a wake-up call. For the next 28 days, I'll be stepping away from social media and public life while I focus on getting myself right. I'd ask that people respect my privacy during that time, and most importantly, the privacy of my family. I'm sorry. I'll do the work and come back better. So that is Nick Kyrgios on Instagram saying that he is sorry. He's not going to make excuses for why he failed this drug test, why cocaine was discovered after playing an event in Mallorca. He has dealt over the years with struggles with his mental health. He has also had off-court issues as well, pleading guilty to shoving a former girlfriend in 2021. He spent time in a psychiatric ward after losing at Wimbledon in 2019, and he's had many injury problems over the year. And obviously, on the one hand, this is showing the struggles being at the very top of your sport. But ultimately, for the tennis authorities, it's about integrity, and you can't take a substance like cocaine. It's against the regulations. And that is Nick Kyrgios announcing himself his apology as we wait the outcome fully of this case. But now Kyrgios, the Australian player, provisionally suspended.
1: Yeah, Rob, interesting development. And I know you'll keep across this and we'll have more in the next hour. But for the moment, thanks very much indeed. Now, let's turn to OpenAI, who are promising to make their chatbot ChatGPT less human for child users in the pursuit of safety. New features rolling out for under 18s today mean that there'll be the option to switch off human voice response. Well, let's get the view of Dr. Mari Aitken, who's director and co-founder of RAI Collective. And firstly, apologies, Mari, we don't have very much time because of that breaking news, but I do want to get your thoughts on these measures being rolled out. What do you make of them? And do you think that they will help keep young people safe?
0: Yeah, I mean, I think it's a really positive step forward. And it's, you know, it's great that, that finally children's safety and children's well-being is at the centre of discussions around AI and digital technologies. That's a really welcome step forward. It's a step forward. I don't think it's a step far enough. This is really responding to concerns around the impacts of AI companions and conversational AI on children and young people, including really significant impacts on young people's mental health, and also impacts on young people's learning and critical thinking and the ways that they might be using these tools in education and in homework. I do think, you know, some of the safeguards that they've introduced for under 18s are really positive, such as protecting them from harmful content around violence or sexual content or content around eating disorders or self-harm. Also, you know, limiting the way that these models can imitate human emotions or human communication and providing reminders that these are AI systems, not real intelligent beings. But, you know, this is recognising that these systems cause harm, have caused real significant harm to people's mental health, not just young people, also adults. And so I think the question really is, you know, why isn't this the default? Why aren't these systems safe for all users? Why do we want, why are the new safeguards in place only for young people, for the those considered the most vulnerable users? We know that adult users are also at risk of these impacts. And so really, this should be the default position that these systems should be safe, and perhaps that the you know, for the more adult content, that should be the opt-in rather than that currently being the default.
1: Okay. I'm so sorry to cut in. It really was short. I do apologise, but really interesting to hear your take. Dr. Maria Kim, thank you. And all the top stories coming your way.
0: Thank you.
3: Jubilation in the streets, while some emotional.
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0: You're watching Sky Today, I'm Gareth Barlow. It's 10 o'clock and these are the headlines for you. UK inflation rises to its highest level since March, fuelled by a surge in the price of energy bills. A challenge to the Ukrainian President Volodymyr Zelensky as he faces a demand for a wartime election from his former defence minister. Three family members die after getting into difficulty in the sea in Shoreham. A fourth is in a critical condition. The government promises to offer all those sleeping rough accommodation by Christmas. Queen Camilla opens up about the pressure of keeping the King's cancer diagnosis a secret in the early stages of his treatment.
1: I remember coming to see our Maggie's just after the King being diagnosed. Nobody could say anything at the time. That was quite difficult.
0: And Australian tennis player Nick Kyrgios is provisionally suspended from the tour after testing positive for cocaine. Good morning. Inflation's risen to the highest level in 4 months, driven by a surge in the price of energy bills. The increase was widely expected by forecasters, with the rate of inflation now sitting at 2.9%. It's an increase of 0.3% from the rate in June. Reacting to the figures, the Chancellor, John Healey, said the following. Iran war inflation continues to impact prices here at home, but Britain's economy is resilient. We've cut VAT on electricity bills and capped bus fares at £2 to give breathing space to those feeling the strain. There is more to do to restore hope and build a stronger economy where prosperity is shared more fairly across Britain. Let's bring in our business and economics correspondent Paul Kelso, who joins us. And Paul, these figures are, as we were saying, what were expected?
2: An upturn in inflation, the first increase since March, but one that was foreseen and is relatively easy to foresee. The inflation figures that coincide with the change in the consumer energy price cap, the domestic energy price cap, track pretty instantly into the inflation figures. And in July, the price cap increased by 13%. It was a particularly large jump in the price of a unit of gas, and a slightly smaller one for electricity. And that translates into these numbers, gives us this jump to 2.9%. That increase in inflation from energy bills was offset to some degree by a welcome slowdown in price increases. Food inflation, meat and sugar, products with lots of sugar in them, are starting to fall. Meat has been a big driver of food inflation for a long time. Also, fuel prices. Might not feel like it now. We're into August and prices are back up. Those high levels we saw early in the summer, but there was a dip in July, which helped ease some of the pressure on households. A couple of other bits of economic data, though, that are knocking around, that it's the Chancellor, who we heard from there in his reaction to these figures, will be looking at. One is gas prices, natural gas prices. They have a really direct effect on energy bills, and they are right now up at their highest levels in a little while, above 150p a therm. They did rise after the US attacks on Iran, but they fell back and they haven't risen as sharply as oil. But if they continue to rise, that will set the terms perhaps for higher energy increases as the year goes on. The other one is gilt prices, that is the yield on bonds issued by the British government to raise debt when it wants to borrow money. They are up at, yesterday they were trading at close to a 20-year high. Now, this isn't just a UK story, it's the similar picture across Europe and the US, where bonds have been trading, treasuries have been trading at highest numbers since 2007. Lots of reasons for that. Concern about increasing in inflation and interest rates following concern about the level of indebtedness of governments across the developed world. Also, interestingly, perhaps a sell-off that some in the market are seeing from big tech investors selling bonds to raise cash to invest in AI infrastructure. So there's a huge amount inputting into the question of what's happening to bond prices, but they really directly affect the UK. Debt interest is up about £100 billion a year. It's reducing the Chancellor's headroom, and John Healey now very squarely thinking about what he does in the budget in late October. So the inflation figure expected, we should expect to see it rise as well as we get into the autumn, and that will be set the terms for that budget, which is on October the 28th.
0: Live in Westminster, Paul Kelso, thank you. Well, staying with the economy, Andy Burnham says he will transfer responsibility for economic growth from the Treasury to Number 10 North. The Prime Minister described the move as part of a huge transfer of power out of Whitehall. Earlier, we heard from the Housing Secretary, Angela Rayner.
3: The Chancellor is working really hard with the Prime Minister, with myself and other Cabinet colleagues. You'll have seen the statement that the Cabinet made, I think now 2 weeks ago, where we were really clear on our intent to put devolution and community empowerment at the heart of this government. So we saw in Greater Manchester, where Andy had more powers, we saw the economy growing faster than the rest of the UK. And the Prime Minister said he wants to see that growth in every postcode. So working with Number 10 North around how we devolve and work with businesses, with local partners to drive that economic investment in local areas, because they know what their economy is like, they know what the challenges are that they face, but they feel powerless at times when the power is so centrally controlled in Whitehall. And what we're all saying, including the Chancellor, is that we're going to work with partners to ensure that they feel empowered in this process so that they can drive their local economies.
0: Plenty more on all our stories regarding the economy on the Money blog, on the Sky News website and Sky News app. You can sign up for the Money newsletter as well and get all of the day's details when you need them in your inbox. It is 6 minutes past 10. It is a Wednesday morning. To Ukraine, where the President Volodymyr Zelensky is facing arguably the biggest challenge to his presidency since Russia's invasion in 2022, his former defense minister, Mykhailo Fedorov, has called for wartime elections, saying the nation faces a governance crisis.
4: Democracy cannot be a hostage to Russia. We are fighting precisely because we want to remain a free European state. Therefore, we must find a legal, safe and realistic mechanism that will allow Ukraine to restore the full democratic process even under conditions of prolonged war. This is difficult. It is necessary to ensure the right to vote for the military, millions of Ukrainians abroad, and people in frontline regions.
0: When he was ousted last month, thousands took to the streets in support of the former defense minister, who was praised for energizing the military and for fighting against corruption. It's thought his dismissal was related to rising tensions between him and the former Ukrainian army commander-in-chief, Oleksandr Syrsky. In July, our chief correspondent, Stuart Ramsey, asked President Zelensky about Fedorov's sacking.
5: Look, there are some things which we have to manage, and you can manage it only if ministry works with army. You can't manage it one side or another. And you personally is not enough to manage it. You know that the big challenge is mobilization, understanding and estimating that in October we can have, maybe not, but we can have 500,000 plus people from Russia. We need new attitude to mobilization, new steps, maybe new, maybe not very quickly, maybe not something radical, of course not. But to find a way for this, I need unanimity between these two institutions.
0: Our defense and security analyst Michael Clark joins us now. And Michael, there's not been an election in Ukraine since 2024. And the constitution says
6: 2019.
0: Yeah. But the mandate ran out in 2024. Should have been one then. And martial law is in force. Yeah. And the constitution says if they're at war, they can't hold elections. So thus Zelensky remains in post. So with that in mind, what's Fedorov trying to achieve here?
6: A big crisis. This has been building up. There are several things going on today. As we speak, so there are demonstrations outside Parliament because Parliament returned from the recess yesterday, the Rada, and today was the day they were going to confirm Fedorov's replacement, Khamara, Yevgeny Khamara, and he was due to be confirmed today. So there's demonstrations outside Parliament because of that. And today, NABU and SAPO, the two anti-corruption agencies, have started raiding presidential offices in Kiev, the offices of the deputy chiefs of the president. And that's going on as we speak. This was all going to be quite big. There are rumours of a revolt inside the Ministry of Defence that if Khamara goes into the MOD, a whole series of officials will walk out and leave him with no staff. That may or may not be true, but those are the rumours that are going around in Kiev. And on that basis, Fedorov then comes out last night in a 9-minute YouTube clip in which he challenges the whole government, not just about his position, but he says we can't carry on like this. Now, he knows it's impossible to have an election in these circumstances, but he says, look, if this war is going to go on for 2 years, 3 years, 4 years more, when do we have elections? You know,

0: Look, he'd still to be alive at the end of this week. Well, he is. He's there. But today, politically, is his toughest day, for sure.
1: In the early days of the war, Zelensky was polling at around 80% support. That has dropped away to around 30% support.
0: Yeah, depends and who you ask and how you ask it, yeah.
1: But there's been quite a significant drop. And contenders, challengers, other voices have gained more support.
0: Fedorov's very popular.
1: As a result. Yeah. And Fedorov, do you think, has noted the protests in favour of him, noted the upswell of support and thought, right, this is the time to start moving the checkers around?
0: I don't know how he thinks it might go forward, but he's explicitly challenging for some sort of leadership. He's been offered senior roles, but he said, no, I only want to be Minister of Defence. He said, the only two things that will make a difference in this war is the Minister of Defence and the Chief of the Armed Forces. I can't be Chief of the Armed Forces because I'm not military and I couldn't do that job, but I can be Minister of Defence and I should be because I know how we should organise our society to prevail, to win this war. And so that's, he won't take anything else. Presumably, if somebody said to him, well, will you be president? He'd probably say yes. But there's no constitutional method for that to happen that I'm aware of. Anyway, unless Zelensky just gives up the job and says, OK, you have a go. Anything is plausible at the moment. This is an extraordinary situation. But an election is almost impossible to imagine. Because, having elections in wartime, there's occupied territories, there's 3.5 million people under occupation in the areas that the Russians occupy. Mm. Another 3.5 million have left that area and are internally displaced. There's 5.5 to 6 million Ukrainians living abroad. How would you run an election with the Russians bombing wherever they can? How would you run a safe election? It's almost impossible to imagine in these circumstances of hot war after a ceasefire. That was what Zelensky was working on. If we could get a ceasefire this year, then part of the idea would be we would hold elections. And behind all of this is the United States, who would like Zelensky to go because they think that a successor would do some sort of deal with the Russians and give in and the war would be over and America would claim credit for it. And so the Americans are behind, it is believed, certainly believed in Kiev, they're behind a lot of the Nabu and Sapo operations, the anti-corruption operations, because they think that they will weaken Zelensky by doing that. And they're right. Zelensky is not regarded as corrupt himself. Mm. He is very rich. He was very rich before he went into government because he was the best TV producer in Ukraine. But people around him have been regarded as corrupt. And this time last year, Mindish, his great friend, cleared off. He's now in either Austria or Israel, one or the other. Nobody's quite sure which. After an embezzlement scheme said to be $100 million. $100 million, you have to say, that's the cost of one F-35 aircraft. That's peanuts compared to corruption in the West and in the Gulf monarchies, for instance. But it's corruption.
1: Yeah.
0: And it was about defence. And Mindish cleared off. Andrew Yarmak, who was Zelensky's chief of staff, had to step down because of the corruption was getting close to him. He still denies it, of course. And, Zelensky has been surrounded by people who have been suspected of lots of corruption. Not him himself, but it's being said that he's just not being strong enough about all of this. So he's under real pressure today.
1: And said to be one of the barriers to entry to the European Union as well, in due course.
0: Not
1: tackling that. Of course, a moment that the Russians will surely try and capitalise on and take advantage of the distraction
0: Putin,
1: and crisis. Yes.
0: Good day for Putin.
1: Michael, plenty more from you. Good to see you. Thank you so much. It is approaching 10:15. To the situation here in the UK, and three members of the same family have died after getting into trouble in the sea in West Sussex. The bodies of a man, a woman and a teenage girl were pulled from the water at Shoreham after a major search operation. A young girl, also from the same family, is in a critical condition in hospital. Let's bring in Molly Malone, who joins us now. Molly, absolute tragedy. What more can you tell us?
2: Yeah, as you say, incredibly sad news in an incident which required a huge response from the emergency services. They were called just before 3 o'clock yesterday afternoon to reports of four people who'd been struggling in the water. They'd been swimming directly sort of between Brighton and Worthing, if you know the area, along that coastline. And we learnt overnight from the police of the very sad news that three people from the same family had lost their lives after struggling in that water yesterday afternoon. Those three people being a man, a woman and a teenage girl from the same family. And a fourth person, a younger girl, also from that family, is currently in hospital in a critical condition. Now, as I say, that update coming from the police overnight, I think we can hear a clip from Chief

0: Superintendent James Collis.
1: I know this incident will have had a profound effect on the community, and inquiries are ongoing alongside our partners to understand the full details. At this point, we believe all four entered the water from the land for a swim and sadly got into difficulty. Our partners in His Majesty's Coast Guard have completed an extensive search of the water, and we are not searching for anyone else.
0: Now, on the scene yesterday, locals had been talking about the changing weather conditions that they'd been seeing, describing the water as having changed yesterday from being relatively calm to much more choppy, and the winds as well becoming particularly strong. So giving us a sense of the context and the weather conditions that people had been struggling in that water had been facing yesterday. We heard as well from the MP, from Tom Rutland, who'd said in a statement, "My thoughts are with the family and friends of those who have lost their lives. And I know the whole community here in Shoreham will be hoping and praying for the recovery of the young girl receiving medical treatment in hospital." Now, clearly, inquiries by the police will be continuing, looking into exactly what happened and to try and understand how it was that three people of the same family who'd been struggling in water early afternoon, yesterday afternoon, have now lost their lives, while a fourth person, another young girl, also of that same family, remains in hospital in a critical condition.
2: Live in a Westminster studio, Molly, thank you so much. Some breaking news this morning. The Australian tennis player Nick Kyrgios has been provisionally suspended from the tour after testing positive for cocaine. Our sports correspondent Rob Harris has the details.
3: What they discovered was this cocaine that was discovered in the sample that was taken, and this ban has now provisionally been in place since August the 4th. Kyrgios, who reached a high of 13 in the rankings, what, a decade or so ago now, just really at the height of his career, he does have the right to appeal. This is currently a provisional suspension, but he's not allowed to play in any events at the moment. We do have a statement from Kyrgios that we are now going to bring you. So he's posted on Instagram. "I recently failed a drug test in Mallorca after testing positive for cocaine. I made a huge mistake and I take full responsibility for it. I'm sorry to my fans, my family, my sponsors and everyone close to me. Above all, I'm sorry to the kids who follow me. I know the example this sets and I'm deeply disappointed in myself. I'm not going to make excuses, but I do want to give some context about where I've been." So this is Nick Kyrgios posting on Instagram. He says, "The last couple of years of injuries have taken a huge toll on me, both physically and mentally. My body hasn't been able to do what my mind expects to do, and coming to terms with being near the end of my career has been harder than I ever imagined. I've always said I didn't choose tennis. Tennis chose me. But letting go of something that has been my whole life is one of the hardest things I've ever had to face. At times, I felt helpless and alone. None of that excuses what I did. However, the good news is that this has given me a wake-up call. For the next 28 days, I'll be stepping away from social media and public life while I focus on getting myself right. I'd ask that people respect my privacy during that time, and most importantly, the privacy of my family. I'm sorry. I'll do the work and come back better." So that is Nick Kyrgios on Instagram saying that he is sorry. He's not going to make excuses for why he failed this drug test, why cocaine was discovered after playing an event in Mallorca. He has dealt over the years with struggles with his mental health. He has also had off-court issues as well, pleading guilty to shoving a former girlfriend in 2021. He spent time in a psychiatric ward after losing at Wimbledon in 2019, and he's had many injury problems over the year. And obviously, on the one hand, this is showing the struggles being at the very top of your sport, but ultimately, for the tennis authorities, it's about integrity, and you can't take a substance like cocaine. It's against the regulations, and that is Nick Kyrgios announcing himself his apology as we wait the outcome fully of this case. But now Kyrgios, the Australian player, provisionally suspended.
2: Rob Harris there with the details. Quick Miller has spoken publicly for the first time about the pressure of keeping the King's cancer diagnosis a secret in the early stages of his treatment. Camilla was speaking about an emotional visit she made to a Maggie's Cancer Support Centre back in 2024. It was just days before the news of the King's diagnosis was made public.
4: I remember coming to see our Maggie's just after the King being diagnosed. Nobody could say anything at the time. That was quite difficult. I almost said something. But, you know, I felt that it wasn't the time to say. Looked at everybody who was suffering and all the relations, and I think it made me realise even more how important these places were.
5: And it was just a week before it became public. Mm. And the courage that that must have taken for you to make that visit.
4: It wasn't. I was just longing to let it out, but obviously I couldn't.
5: The more open that you are when you're talking about it, the less scary cancer can become. Mm. So if you just keep the lid on it, it can build up. But on that visit, you did sit with some centre visitors, and again, you know, the empathy and support that you were able to offer whilst...
4: I was almost questioning them. You know, I didn't want to pry too deeply, but, you know, normally when I went in... I was just talking to them, but I don't know, I felt it was much more deep.
2: Our royal correspondent Laura Bundock joins us now. Laura, I can't help but reflect on the shift change amongst the royal family about the openness that you see now with Charles and now with Camilla that wasn't there in the reign of, you know, Elizabeth, for example, and that openness to connect with people on a very human level that perhaps we've not maybe seen in prior years.
6: Well, this is the first time we've heard Camilla speak very personally, very openly, very candidly about how she was feeling around the time of the King's cancer diagnosis. And it is unusual to hear her speaking like this. She made this visit to a Maggie's Cancer Centre in North London right at the end of January 2024. She knew about the King's cancer diagnosis, but the world didn't know. And it was just 5 days before that very public announcement from Buckingham Palace. But I think it certainly made this engagement feel a far more profound visit, a much more difficult visit, as she said, because she knew at this point that cancer, as she says, had come home to roost for her poor husband. And I think being here on this day was hard for her because she wasn't able to say anything at this point. She said, I almost said something. I was longing to let it out, but obviously I couldn't. But certainly it did take on a whole new meaning for her. She said she realised at this point just how important these incredible Maggie's centres are. There's 27 of them in total now. She realised the importance of them. And then when she was sat there meeting people, meeting patients, meeting their loved ones, she really wanted to talk to them. She said she didn't want to pry too deeply, but she was questioning them. And she did feel the whole issue far more deeply, which is really interesting. And you're right, it is unusual to hear the Queen speaking on such a personal level, I think, about this very difficult moment in her life. And speaking to Sky News a little earlier today, the chief executive of Maggie's, Dame Laura Lee, heaped praise on both the King and the Queen for speaking out.
7: What a remarkable family to be so open about their own experiences and what they're going through. And it's made a huge difference. I mean, to Maggie's, we've seen many more men coming through our doors to get support. He's made that okay for them to talk about and acknowledge that they are finding it difficult and they're struggling and they've got worries and concerns. And also the Queen too, talking about the impact on family and friends means that Maggie's has seen many more families coming through as well for that support, because they're carrying often the big burden of supporting the people that they love the most, as she shared.
6: Well, in particular, the charity has seen a 12% increase in the number of men visiting their centres, which Dame Laura says is significant. And I think what this points to is the fact that the King, and of course the Princess of Wales too, with their dual cancer diagnoses, wanted to use that very difficult news, that very difficult moment in their lives, to try and bring more understanding, raise awareness and start more conversations around cancer. But clearly it's had a profound effect on Maggie's and wider cancer charities too. Maggie's celebrating its 30th anniversary. It was one of the first charities that Camilla aligned herself with, which is interesting. She said, "I don't know where we'd be without these centres," and sort of said, "Look at my husband. Nothing stopped him. He just said, this is my way. I'm going to cope with it." And clearly him coping with it and speaking out and sharing his diagnosis has in turn had a positive effect.
2: Live in the newsroom for us. Laura, thank you so much. You're watching Sky News Today. Still to come, we're going to give you reaction to the Prime Minister's renewed commitment to end people sleeping rough on the streets by Christmas.

0: The government has promised that all rough sleepers will be offered a place to stay by Christmas this year. The Housing Secretary, Angela Rayner, is pledging over £100 million to help those sleeping on the streets. However, there's less clarity on how long that offer of accommodation will last.
1: We can't force people to accept that offer, but we will make sure that there is an offer and there is facilities that support people, in particular this winter, so that people don't have to be rough sleeping. What we want to do is, once we get people off the streets, is to work with them, like Housing First model, to provide support on some of the other issues that potentially are challenging for these people, looking at employment, looking at potential addiction issues, looking at some of the emotional issues and the trauma that people have been through, to really give that sort of whole person support whilst those people are using the facilities to get them on the right path.
0: Let's bring in the founder of The Big Issue, Lord John Bird, who joins us now on Sky. Good to see you. Appreciate you sharing your time. Talk to me, if you will, first of all, about your analysis of rough sleeping in the UK. How bad is the situation at the moment?
2: The situation has been getting worse since 2010. So it's very much related to austerity. It's very much related to what the government's doing, as well as what the community or the economy is doing. So if you have a government that is rides roughshod over it and says, oh, let's just forget about it, then you do get these increasing amounts. And what this government is doing is trying to turn that around. And I recommend that they put their shoulder to the wheel and get on with it, because we've had so many governments, certainly in the 35 years of The Big Issue, of people actually having a major effect and then not, and then a major effect, because they take their eye off the rabbit.
0: You mentioned austerity. You mentioned a date of 2010. There's kind of so many years here of entrenched issues that have developed and of a number of people that has grown that are sleeping rough on the streets. From your perspective, is what's being announced, the £100 million on top of the £350 million that was announced in the kind of the opening hours of Andy Burnham's time in office, is this enough? Will this make the difference that the government wants to?
2: It will begin. I mean, the important thing is to create a program, create a system that works, and not simply just do short-term initiatives and projects here and there. Now, what the government's saying, which is the most interesting thing, is that they're going to make Housing First, which is a wraparound service for homeless people. And as Angela Rayner was saying earlier, it's not simply about getting them off the streets. It's keeping them off the streets, attacking the mental health problems, the physical health problems that have brought them onto the streets in the first instance. So this amount of money does open the door to helping to create a situation where you have a government policy which is followed throughout the whole of the life of the government, and isn't just kind of done a bit here and done a bit there. And this is what governments have been doing for the whole life of The Big Issue, and before, the work that I was doing before The Big Issue, it was people trying things out. And I don't think this government wants to try things out. I think they want to get to the root of the problems, create a system that drains the street of the problems that we see now.
0: There is, of course, another party in all of this, that is that the people affected. How would you advise is the best way to engage with them? And please correct me if I use the word wrongly, but for lack of a better word, there'll be some people somewhat kind of institutionalised in kind of, they've spent so long maybe in situations that they found themselves in, that they will be harder to engage than others. How do you go about kind of taking that political will and actually deploying it in reality?
2: Well, I think in a way, and I mean, this may sound very, very cruel, but there are people I know on the streets who can't make decisions for themselves. And if they do make decisions for themselves, they tend to be the wrong ones. So we have to look upon this as a, first of all, as a human rights abuse. And secondly, we have to look upon it as a question of mental health issues. So you, the state, the government, the local authority, are going to have to make decisions for people who are incapable of making those decisions, as you would with anybody. If they were to fall down in the street, the ambulance wouldn't come along and say, well, do you want to go to hospital? The ambulance would pick you up and take you there, irrespective of your wishes. And we have to have the same attitude. Anybody who is incapable of making decisions because they've been so long in homelessness, they've been so long in rough sleeping, they've been so long in the problems that cause them to fall into the streets in the first instance, that we have to rally round them and say, I'm sorry, Sonny, I'm sorry, young lady, we are going to take you to a place of safety. We are going to look after your health and your well-being, and we're going to try and reconstitute you as an ordinary citizen like the rest of us.
0: Just briefly, Christmas is always a key focal point. It is a useful focal point to centre efforts around. But what about the other months of the year when perhaps issues of homelessness, issues of rough sleeping don't get as much societal attention?
2: Well, it is interesting. We're now in August talking about homelessness. I can't necessarily go back to a time when we weren't in the October, November, December wet and cold days that we were talking so early about homelessness. I think this could be a good sign that the government is saying in fine weather, in a time when being homeless isn't as life-threatening as it is in the winter months, are going to do something about it. And I look upon that as a gesture by the government, an understanding by the government, that they have to look at this as a whole year project and not simply something that happens at Christmas. And that, unfortunately, has been happening. Everybody gets excited. I get cheesed off now. The amount of people who want to talk to me in November and December and not in January, February, March and all that. I mean, it's unbelievable. But I'm very, very pleased that what Andy Burnham has said, he's putting this at the top of his list, and he's putting it at the top of his list in the month of July. That is significant.
0: Founder of The Big Issue, Lord John Bird, good to see you. Appreciate you sharing your time and insights. Thank you so much.
2: Thank you.
0: Let's just take you to central London, where the Shadow Energy Secretary, Clay Cotino, is speaking on the cost of net zero energy.
3: That's why one of the biggest problems that we face in Britain today is the fact that we have the highest electricity prices in the developed world. There is simply no such thing as a high-growth, low-energy country. And as our electricity has got cleaner, it's also got more expensive. That means we are using less of it, just as the rest of the world is using more. Our expensive electricity is pushing our industry overseas. It's harming our ambitions in AI, and it's hurting living standards. These things are widely acknowledged. But what people don't admit is that expensive electricity is bad for the environment too. Over the summer, climate policy has been in the news. It's been said by some that we are in denial. But we Conservatives are not in denial about climate change. It's the left who are in denial about the fact that their climate policy is failing. Look at where our emissions actually come from now. Just 10% of our emissions come from our electricity grid. Over 90% come from transport, heating, and elsewhere in the economy. There is simply no point having the cleanest electricity in the world if nobody in Britain can afford to use it. If you want to cut emissions, then you need people to want electric cars and electric heating. And for that, your number one priority should be to make electricity cheap. But net zero legislation has forced us to do the opposite. In fact, Ed Miliband's Clean Power 2030 target is intent on squeezing every last drop of carbon out of our electricity, no matter the cost. But making electricity expensive puts electrification out of reach for ordinary families. It's moving our industry to more polluting countries overseas, forcing us to import back those same goods with higher emissions. That is not improving the climate. It's madness, especially when electrification is a far bigger prize than perfectly clean electricity when it comes to reducing emissions. There are some who will say that the cost is worth it because it gives us climate leadership. But our high electricity prices are not convincing any other countries to follow our lead. In fact, it's our hot and heavy pursuit of net zero that is giving the others the ick. The difference between us and other parties is that we want a climate policy to work for the economy and for the environment. That's why we're the only party to call for the measurement of offshoring of emissions. That's why we think the best way to help people adopt clean tech is not endless bans and mandates and subsidies, but to make it work for consumers. Rather than forcing people to do what we want, our job as politicians should be to lift the barriers in their way. That's why we believe we should focus all of our attention on making electricity cheap and then let consumer choice be king. That is the only approach that will work in the long term. That's why, for the economy or for the environment, cheap electricity is the holy grail. But first, let me explain how we got here. Back in 2023, I had just been appointed Energy Secretary in the last Conservative government. A few weeks in, I asked civil servants what I thought was a simple question. Prove to me that renewables are cheap. Like all of you, I'd heard people saying that for years. But to my astonishment, they could not prove it. Our entire energy policy was based on this promise that all this wind and solar was going to cut bills. And yet, when I combed through the spreadsheets put in front of me, I realised that they didn't have the evidence there to back it up. The truth is that too much wind and solar creates all of these extra hidden costs. It's like a Ryanair flight. The ticket might look cheap, but once you've paid for a bag, a seat and a sandwich, you realise you've been stung. We are going to pay billions to switch wind farms off when it's too windy. Billions for expensive backup when it's not windy enough. Tens of billions for the hundreds of miles of extra pylons needed to connect all of these extra panels and turbines into the grid. Cost after cost after cost. And all of that is landing on people's energy bills. So I asked the department to get to work and do a proper analysis of all of these extra costs. But then we had an election and Ed Miliband cancelled that work. Either he didn't want to know the truth or he didn't care. And the truth is, Labour's £300 energy bills promise was only ever a number to get them through an election trail. And far from bills going down by £300, since the election, bills have gone up by £300 instead. Which brings me to why we are all here today. For me, this is unfinished business. This is why I asked Kemi if I could stay in the energy brief after the election. 2 years after Ed Miliband cancelled the true costing of renewables that I started, Onward have stepped in to finish the job. This is the single most detailed costing of the electricity system that has ever been produced in British politics. And the findings are remarkable. It shows that we can save consumers over £320 billion on their electricity bills by 2050 if we prioritise cheap electricity over a net zero grid dominated by wind and solar. And we'd still have electricity which is nearly 80% clean at the end of it. That's the equivalent savings of £540 per British household per year for the next two decades. This is the work that should have been done by government, but has not been, because they're more driven by ideology than they are by evidence. I want to thank the author, Ed Heslett, who is one of the most remarkable minds emerging in energy policy today, and Marlon Day and his team at Transera Energy for carrying out the extensive modelling behind this report. The cheap power system prioritises costs. It has a bit more gas, it triples our nuclear power, and it has far fewer wind and solar farms, and it gets rid of the carbon tax. So where do the savings come from? Roughly half the savings come from having to build much less grid, fewer pylons and less cables carving up the countryside. The rest of the savings come from lower wholesale prices, lower balancing costs and subsidies. Basically, we'd pay a lot less money to switch wind farms off when it's too windy or for backup when it's not windy enough. This is important because the government is currently running another auction round for renewables.
0: Shadow Energy Secretary Claire Cotino there, setting forward her party's view on net zero and also on energy production in the UK, saying that there is an alternative way to the one that's being pursued by the Labour Party, saying that cheap electricity would be the holy grail for the environment and the economy too. We will bring you any of the detailed outcomes of her comments here on Sky News and, of course, plenty more on the Politics Hub blog on to Australia. The woman dubbed the mushroom killer, Erin Patterson, appeared in an Australian court via video link to appeal her sentence. She was sentenced to life in prison after being convicted of murdering three of her estranged husband's relatives and of attempting to kill another. She claims she didn't receive a fair trial. Our correspondent Nicole Johnson is live in Sydney for us. And Nicole, this was the most curious case that then gripped the country. It all centred around a dinner party and a beef Wellington, and now the details are being poured over again, this time ahead of an appeal.
4: That's right. We had this case last year, as you said, it gripped Australians as well as people around the world. It had everything that a murder mystery you might expect, really. It involved estranged family members, a beef Wellington, all of that. But now we have the appeal process underway. And essentially, Erin Patterson's team, they're arguing that there's been a miscarriage of justice and essentially that her conviction should be quashed. Now, they've put forward seven arguments for appeal. And the one that received a lot of attention today was based on this issue of where the jury was while it was deciding its verdict. And it was in a hotel in the small town of Morwell, but it was in the same hotel as journalists and as the prosecution team and as a key witness. Now, there isn't any suggestion at this stage that they communicated. The jury was on a separate level. But Erin Patterson's team have said that that is a problem. They've also said that some of the evidence was misused, especially telephone tower records that showed that Erin Patterson was in an area a number of times where these death cap mushrooms had previously been sighted. So her team has opposed that, essentially. So that's one part of it. The other part of this whole appeal involves the prosecution, and they're actually calling for her parole period, which is currently 33 years, meaning that Erin Patterson would get out of prison at the age of 81, for that to be removed. And if that was to happen, that would mean that she would spend the rest of her life behind bars. So we have a two-day appeal process underway. We're not expecting any resolution or result in the next couple of days. This could take weeks or months. But here in Australia, it means that after a few months of a break from hearing about this trial, it is back in the headlines, and Australians will be watching very closely, as will the rest of the world, I would say.
0: Say so too. Nicole, good to see you joining us live from Sydney. Thank you so much. You're watching Sky News Today. Still to come, we're going to bring you the intriguing details of virtual and robot love in China.

0: As artificial intelligence makes its way into every aspect of our lives, some in China are taking it a step further. More and more people are opting for digital or AI-based companionship over human-to-human interactions. Helen Ann Smith takes up the story.
1: In an ordinary shopping centre, this is a somewhat extraordinary event. A place for fans and fantasy. A place for flirtation too. The people here are all followers of a Chinese video game called Love and Deep Space. What you can't miss is the collection of cosplayers. In the game, users adapt storylines to develop romantic relationships with these figures. Here, that virtual love is embodied, enacted, embraced. This is the character they're celebrating.
2: Hold me.
1: Raphael, a protagonist in Love and Deep Space.
2: What should I do?
1: It's a phenomenon that blends action with virtual relationships.
3: There was no applause, but the audience was thrilled.
1: At multiple points, it's been China's most downloaded game. Amongst the hundreds, we meet a young woman called Xiao Lu. She's 26 and works in the automotive industry. For her, this game is not just a pastime. She considers herself to be in a relationship with Raphael.
4: Would you like to have a boyfriend in the real world and maybe get married one day?
5: No.
4: Do you feel in love with Raphael?
5: 对，当然。哎，从我在他那里也可以感受到他对我的爱。
6: We have 10 people for making the app.
4: Yeah.
1: But others out there are raising the stakes, raising the sophistication, companionship products that are adding AI.
6: I love the fact that you've just got them in your lobby.
5: Yeah.
1: This company in South China is just one such example.
6: Can we go in?
5: Yeah, sure. Please.
1: In the testing room.
6: Oh, wow.
1: A real sense of how far this technology could go.
6: That's our whole body robot. Wow.
1: They say this doll will interpret your emotions, remember what you've told it, and respond to human touch.
7: My love, come here. I'll give you the biggest hug ever, if you use.
6: Biggest hug ever. Okay, here we go. Oh.
7: LVW. There you are. My love.
1: A blending of robotics with companionship AI and a notably wide-ranging ambition.
6: And is it possible to have sex with this doll? That's also a part of companionship. We will make it as an option if people want it. Are you worried about it replacing human-to-human relationships? Because is there a danger that people could become very reliant on this? Somebody might say that, but it's even more dangerous that people only talk to AI in virtual life, but not face-to-face in physical life.
1: Guardrails for vulnerable users is something companies say they take seriously. But the Chinese government is taking no chances. Stringent new legislation now makes AI companions here more regulated than almost anywhere else.
6: There's no denying China is one of the most exciting places in the world right now when it comes to AI innovation, and there is genuine energy and enthusiasm for it. But there are also conditions about this country that offer some cause for concern. The economy here is really tough on young people. There is a serious shortage of jobs and a relatively well-documented rise in isolation and loneliness. And the government here are also really worried about a major drop-off in the birth rate, with many young women citing economic and social pressures as reasons why they don't want to have children. So the question is, how far is the popularity of digital companions a symptom of these social problems? And how far could they be making things worse?
8: 一般就是2个小时左右，因为我们会去先化妆。
1: Hao Qi is well placed to answer that question. She's a medical student, but today she's getting ready to take a client on a date. A paying fan who wants to spend time with a real version of her virtual boyfriend.
9: Oh, sure.
1: This is a video from one of her previous dates. The client, she says, dictates the terms, the treatment, the food, the outfits. A craze, she says, that spurs both community and isolation.
4: Have you ever been on a date where you felt really worried about someone, that they were lonely or that their mental health wasn't good or that they were really unhappy?
1: China is not alone in grappling with these questions, but it is a place especially open-minded to digitalization. The most modern of crazes, the most modern of moral minefields. Helen Ann Smith, Sky News in Beijing.
0: If you head to the Sky News YouTube channel, there is a full 20-minute report from Helen Ann Smith bringing together all of those details and more about the rise in robot AI and digital relationships in China. It is approaching 5 to 11. Plenty more of the day's top stories to come after the top of the hour. But now, a little bit of, well, time for the weather.
5: You're looking happy.
8: Well, the forecast looks good.
5: So you've sorted the travel insurance then?
9: All Clear Travel Insurance sponsors Sky News Weather.
0: Well, I haven't said this for a while. A cool end to the week with widespread showers, some heavy, with hail and thunder around too. Today, expect temperatures a little below average for most parts, a touch higher in the breezy south. Midday temperatures 24 degrees there. Most areas, some sunny spells and showers this afternoon, potentially thundery downpours. They may bring a risk of localised flooding after those weeks of high temperatures and baked earth. The showers will be concentrated over Ireland and northern parts of the United Kingdom. They'll be fairly isolated elsewhere, although developing more widely across the southeast later as the day progresses. There'll be further showers overnight, merging over parts of northern England to give some longer spells of locally heavy rain. Temperatures around average. England, Wales and the east of Ireland will see widespread heavy showers tomorrow, bringing a risk of localised flooding, hail and thunder. Sunny spells too.
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0: You're watching Sky News. Still to come at the top of the hour, the latest on UK inflation rates. They've gone as predicted. They sit at 2.9%. Everything you need to know about that to come. Plus, President Zelensky under pressure as his former defence minister raises the prospect of elections at some point. And here in the UK, a candid moment from the Queen. Camilla talking about the cancer diagnosis for the King and how she's tempted to talk about it back in 2024. Plenty more to come here on Sky News.

0: Hello, you're watching Sky News Today. I'm Gareth Barlow. It's 11 o'clock. These are the headlines this hour. UK inflation rises to its highest level since March, fueled by a surge in the price of energy bills. A challenge to the Ukrainian President Volodymyr Zelensky as he faces a demand for a wartime election from his former defense minister. Three members of the same family die after getting into difficulty in the sea in Shoreham. A fourth remains in a critical condition. The government promises to offer all those sleeping rough accommodation by Christmas. Queen Camilla opens up about the pressure of keeping the King's cancer diagnosis a secret in the early stages of his treatment.
1: I remember coming to see our Maggie's just after the King being diagnosed. Nobody could say anything at the time. That was quite difficult.
0: An Australian tennis player, Nick Kyrgios, provisionally suspended from the tour after testing positive for cocaine. Very good morning. Inflation's risen to its highest level in 4 months, driven by a surge in the price of energy bills. The increase widely expected. Forecasters putting the rate of inflation now hitting 2.9%, an increase of 0.3% from the rate in June. Reacting to the figures, the Chancellor, John Healey, said the Iran war inflation continues to impact prices here at home, but Britain's economy is resilient. We've cut VAT on electricity bills and capped bus fares at £2 to give breathing space to those feeling the strain. There's more to do to restore hope and build a stronger economy where prosperity is shared more fairly across Britain. Let's get more from our business and economics correspondent, Paul Kelso.
2: An upturn in inflation, the first increase since March, but one that was foreseen and is relatively easy to foresee. The inflation figures that coincide with the change in the consumer energy price cap, the domestic energy price cap, track pretty instantly into the inflation figures. And in July, the price cap increased by 13%, a particularly large jump in the price of a unit of gas, and a slightly smaller one for electricity. And that translates into these numbers, gives us this jump to 2.9%. That increase in inflation from energy bills was offset to some degree by a welcome slowdown in price increases. Food inflation, meat and sugar, products with lots of sugar in them, are starting to fall. Meat has been a big driver of food inflation for a long time. Also, fuel prices. Might not feel like it now. We're into August and prices are back up those high levels we saw early in the summer. But there was a dip in July, which helped ease some of the pressure on households. A couple of other bits of economic data, though, that are knocking around, that it's the Chancellor, who we heard from there in his reaction to these figures, will be looking at. One is gas prices, natural gas prices. They have a really direct effect on energy bills, and they are right now up at their highest levels in a little while, above 150p a therm. They did rise after the US attacks on Iran, but they fell back, and they haven't risen as sharply as oil. But if they continue to rise, that will set the terms, perhaps, for higher energy increases as the year goes on. The other one is gilt prices, that is the yield on bonds issued by the British government to raise debt when it wants to borrow money. They are up at, yesterday they were trading at close to a 20-year high. Now, this isn't just a UK story, it's a similar picture across Europe and the US, where bonds have been trading, treasuries have been trading at highest numbers since 2007. Lots of reasons for that. Concern about increasing in inflation and interest rates following concern about the level of indebtedness of governments across the developed world. Also, interestingly, perhaps a sell-off that some in the market are seeing from big tech investors selling bonds to raise cash to invest in AI infrastructure. So there's a huge amount inputting into the question of what's happening to bond prices, but they really directly affect the UK. Debt interest is up about £100 billion a year. It's reducing the Chancellor's headroom, and John Healey now very squarely thinking about what he does in the budget in late October. So the inflation figure expected. We should expect to see it rise as well as we get into the autumn, and that will be set the terms for that budget, which is on October the 28th.
0: Details now from Paul Kelso. Well, let's stay with the economy. Andy Burnham says he will transfer responsibility for economic growth from the Treasury to Number 10 North. The Prime Minister described the move as a part of a huge transfer of power out of Whitehall. Earlier, we heard from Housing Secretary Angela Rayner.
3: The Chancellor is working really hard with the Prime Minister, with myself and other Cabinet colleagues. You'll have seen the statement that the Cabinet made, I think now 2 weeks ago, where we were really clear on our intent to put devolution and community empowerment at the heart of this government. So we saw in Greater Manchester, where Andy had more powers, we saw the economy growing faster than the rest of the UK. And the Prime Minister said he wants to see that growth in every postcode. So working with Number 10 North around how we devolve and work with businesses, with local partners to drive that economic investment in local areas, because they know what their economy is like. They know what the challenges are that they face, but they feel powerless at times when the power is so centrally controlled in Whitehall. And what we're all saying, including the Chancellor, is that we're going to work with partners to ensure that they feel empowered in this process so that they can drive their local economies.
0: Angela Rayner there. Let's turn our attention to Ukraine. The President, Volodymyr Zelensky, facing arguably the biggest challenge to his presidency since Russia's invasion in 2022. His former Defence Minister, Mykhailo Fedorov, has called for wartime elections, saying the nation faces a governance crisis.
4: Democracy cannot be a hostage to Russia. We are fighting precisely because we want to remain a free European state. Therefore, we must find a legal, safe and realistic mechanism that will allow Ukraine to restore the full democratic process even under conditions of prolonged war. This is difficult. It is necessary to ensure the right to vote for the military, millions of Ukrainians abroad and people in frontline regions.
0: Well, since he was ousted last month, thousands have taken to the streets in support of the former defence minister, who was praised for energising the military and fighting corruption. It's thought his dismissal related to rising tensions between him and the former Ukrainian army commander-in-chief, Oleksandr Sirski. Back in July, our chief correspondent, Stuart Ramsey, asked the president about Mykhailo Fedorov's sacking.
5: Look, there are some things which we have to manage, and you can manage it only if ministry works with army. You can't manage it one side or another, and you personally is not enough to manage it. You know that the big challenge is mobilization, understanding and estimating that in October we can have, maybe not, but we can have 500,000 plus people from Russia. We need new attitude to mobilization, new steps. Maybe new, maybe not very quickly, maybe not something radical, of course not. But to find a way for this, I need unanimity between these two institutions.
0: I spoke to our defence and security analyst, Professor Michael Clark, in the past hour.
6: There are several things going on today as we speak. So there are demonstrations outside Parliament because Parliament returned from the recess yesterday, the RADA. And today was the day they were going to confirm Fedorov's replacement, Khamara, Yevgeny Khamara. And he was due to be confirmed today. So there's demonstrations outside Parliament because of that. And today, NABU and SAPO, the two anti-corruption agencies, have started raiding presidential offices in Kiev, the offices of the deputy chiefs of the president. And that's going on as we speak. This was all going to be quite big. There are rumours of a revolt inside the Ministry of Defence that if Khamara goes into the MOD, a whole series of officials will walk out and leave him with no staff. That may or may not be true, but those are the rumours that are going around in Kiev. And on that basis, Fedorov then comes out last night in a 9-minute YouTube clip in which he challenges the whole government, not just about his position, but he says we can't carry on like this. Now, he knows it's impossible to have an election in these circumstances, but he says, look, if this war is going to go on for 2 years, 3 years, 4 years more, when do we have elections? You know, we are fighting for democracy here. At some point, we have to be a democracy. Now, that's a reasonable point, but his challenge is a really big challenge. So what Fedorov is doing, he's taking the gloves off in that video, and he's saying, I challenge Zelensky as the leader of this government. The way forward, we don't know, but this is Zelensky's most dangerous day today since the Russians invaded in 2022, when we thought he'd be dead by the end of the week, if you remember, in 24th of February. And I remember saying here on Sky, I said he'd be lucky still to be alive at the end of this week. Well, he is, he's there. But today, politically, is his toughest day, for sure.
0: In the early days of the war, Zelensky was polling at around 80% support. That has dropped away to around 30% support.
6: Yeah, and who you ask and how you ask it, yeah.
0: But there's been quite a significant drop. And, and contenders, challengers, other voices have gained more support.
6: Fedorov's very popular.
0: As a result. Yeah. And Fedorov, do you think, has noted the protests in favour of him, noted the upswell of support, and thought, right, this is the time to start moving the kind of the checkers around?
6: I don't know how he thinks it might go forward, but he's explicitly challenging for some sort of leadership. He's been offered senior roles, but he said, no, I only want to be Minister of Defence. He said the only two things that will make a difference in this war is the Minister of Defence and the Chief of the Armed Forces. I can't, 'cause I know how we should organise our society to prevail, to win this war. And so that's, he won't take anything else. Presumably, if somebody said to him, well, will you be president? He'd probably say yes. But there's no constitutional method for that to happen that I'm aware of. Anyway, unless Zelensky just gives up the job and says, OK, you have a go. Anything is plausible at the moment. This is an extraordinary situation. But an election is almost impossible to imagine. Because, having elections in wartime, there's occupied territories, there's 3.5

0: Having elections in wartime, there's occupied territories, there's 3.5 million people under occupation in the areas that the Russians occupy. Mm. There's another 3.5 million have left that area and are internally displaced. There's 5.5 to 6 million Ukrainians living abroad. How would you run an election with the Russians bombing wherever they can? I mean, how would you run a safe election? It's almost impossible to imagine in these circumstances of hot war after a ceasefire. That was what Zelensky was working on. If we could get a ceasefire this year, then part of the idea would be we would hold elections. And behind all of this is the United States, who would like Zelensky to go because they think that a successor would do some sort of deal with the Russians and give in and the war would be over and America would claim credit for it. And so the Americans are behind, it is believed, certainly believed in Kiev, they're behind a lot of the Nabu and Sapo operations, the anti-corruption operations, because they think that they will weaken Zelensky by doing that. And they're right. I mean, Zelensky is not regarded as corrupt himself. Mm. He is very rich. He was very rich before he went into government because he was the best TV producer in Ukraine. But people around him have been regarded as corrupt. And last year, this time last year, Mindish, his great friend, you know, cleared off. I mean, he's now in either Austria or Israel, one or the other. Nobody's quite sure which. After an embezzlement scheme said to be $100 million. I mean, $100 million, you have to say, that's the cost of one F-35 aircraft. It's not, that's peanuts compared to corruption in the West and in the Gulf monarchies, for instance. But it's corruption.
1: Yeah.
0: And it was about defence. And Mindish cleared off. Andriy Yarmak, who was Zelensky's chief of staff, had to step down because of the corruption was getting close to him. He still denies it, of course. And, I mean, Zelensky has been surrounded by people who have been suspected of lots of corruption. Not him himself, but it's being said that he's just not being strong enough about all of this.
1: Professor Michael Clark, and as you can see, the live page running on the Sky News app, bringing together the developments from Ukraine, obviously follows on from that criticism of the United Kingdom from Russia earlier in the week. It is approaching 11:15 on a Wednesday lunchtime. Let's turn our attention to the situation in the UK on the coast. Three members of the same family have died after getting into trouble in the sea in West Sussex. The bodies of a man, woman and teenage girl were pulled from the water at Shoreham after a major search operation. A young girl, also from the same family, in a critical condition hospital. Molly Malone's following developments.
2: Incredibly sad news in an incident which required a huge response from the emergency services. They were called just before 3 o'clock yesterday afternoon to reports of four people who'd been struggling in the water. They'd been swimming directly sort of between Brighton and Worthing, if you know the area along that coastline. And we learnt overnight from the police of the very sad news that three people from the same family had lost their lives after struggling in that water yesterday afternoon, those three people being a man, a woman and a teenage girl from the same family. And a fourth person, a younger girl, also from that family, is currently in hospital in a critical condition. Now, as I say, that update coming from the police overnight, I think we can hear a clip from Chief Superintendent James Collis.
3: I know this incident will have had a profound effect on the community, and inquiries are ongoing alongside our partners to understand the full details. At this point, we believe all four entered the water from the land for a swim and sadly got into difficulty. Our partners in His Majesty's Coast Guard have completed an extensive search of the water and we are not searching for anyone else.
2: Now on the scene yesterday, locals, same family, and a fourth person, a younger girl, also from that family, is currently in hospital in a critical condition. Now, as I say, that update coming from the police overnight, I think we can hear a clip from Chief Superintendent James Collis.
3: I know this incident will have had a profound effect on the community, and inquiries are ongoing alongside our partners to understand the full details. At this point, we believe all four entered the water from the land for a swim and sadly got into difficulty. Our partners in His Majesty's Coast Guard have completed an extensive search of the water and we are not searching for anyone else.
2: Now, on the scene yesterday, locals had been talking about the changing weather conditions that they'd been seeing, describing the water as having changed yesterday from being relatively calm to much more choppy, and the winds as well becoming particularly strong.

0: So giving us a sense of the context and the weather conditions that people had been struggling in that water had been facing yesterday. We heard as well from the MP, from Tom Rutland, who'd said in a statement, "My thoughts are with the family and friends of those who have lost their lives. And I know the whole community here in Shoreham will be hoping and praying for the recovery of the young girl receiving medical treatment in hospital." Now, clearly, inquiries by the police will be continuing, looking into exactly what happened and to try and understand how it was that three people of the same family who'd been struggling in water early afternoon, yesterday afternoon, have now lost their lives, while a fourth person, another young girl, also of that same family, remains in hospital in a critical condition.
1: Details there from Molly Malone. To sport, and the Australian tennis player Nick Kyrgios, who's been provisionally suspended from the tour after testing positive for cocaine. Rob Harris has more.
2: What they discovered was this cocaine that was discovered in the sample that was taken, and this ban has now provisionally been in place since August the 4th. Kyrgios, who reached a high of 13 in the rankings, what, a decade or so ago now, just really at the height of his career, he does have the right to appeal. This is currently a provisional suspension, but he's not allowed to play in any events at the moment. We do have a statement from Kyrgios that we are now going to bring you. So he's posted on Instagram. "I recently failed a drug test in Mallorca after testing positive for cocaine. I made a huge mistake and I take full responsibility for it. I'm sorry to my fans, my family, my sponsors and everyone close to me. Above all, I'm sorry to the kids who follow me. I know the example this sets and I'm deeply disappointed in myself. I'm not going to make excuses, but I do want to give some context about where I've been." So this is Nick Kyrgios posting on Instagram. He says, "The last couple of years of injuries have taken a huge toll on me, both physically and mentally. My body hasn't been able to do what my mind expects to do, and coming to terms with being near the end of my career has been harder than I ever imagined. I've always said I didn't choose tennis, tennis chose me, but letting go of something that has been my whole life is one of the hardest things I've ever had to face. At times, I felt helpless and alone. None of that excuses what I did. However, the good news is that this has given me a wake-up call. For the next 28 days, I'll be stepping away from social media and public life while I focus on getting myself right. I'd ask that people respect my privacy during that time, and most importantly, the privacy of my family. I'm sorry. I'll do the work and come back better." So that is Nick Kyrgios on Instagram saying that he is sorry. He's not going to make excuses for why he failed this drug test, why cocaine was discovered after playing an event in Mallorca. He has dealt over the years with struggles with his mental health. He has also had off-court issues as well, pleading guilty to shoving a former girlfriend in 2021. He spent time in a psychiatric ward after losing at Wimbledon in 2019, and he's had many injury problems over the year. And obviously, on the one hand, this is showing the struggles being at the very top of your sport, but ultimately, for the tennis authorities, it's about integrity, and you can't take a substance like cocaine. It's against the regulations, and that is Nick Kyrgios announcing himself his apology as we wait the outcome fully of this case. But now Kyrgios, the Australian player, provisionally suspended.
1: Any further reaction on that story, we'll bring it to you live here on Sky News. Now then, Queen Camilla has spoken publicly for the first time about the pressure of keeping the King's cancer diagnosis a secret in the early stages of his treatment. Camilla is speaking about an emotional visit she made to Maggie's Cancer Support Centre in 2024, just days before the news of the King's diagnosis was made public.
3: "I remember coming to see Our Maggie's just after the King being diagnosed. Nobody could say anything at the time. That was quite difficult. I almost said something, but, you know, I felt that it wasn't the time to say. Looked at everybody who was suffering and all the relations, and I think it made me realise even more how important these places were."
4: "And it was just a week before it became public, and the courage that that must have taken for you to make that visit.
3: It wasn't. I was just longing to let it out, but obviously I couldn't."
4: "The more open that you are when you're talking about it, the less scary cancer can become. Mm. And so if you just keep the lid on it, it can build up. But on that visit, you did sit with some centre visitors. And again, you know, the empathy and support that you were able to offer whilst...
3: You know, I was almost questioning them. You know, I didn't want to pry too deeply. Yeah. But, you know, normally when I went in, I was just talking to them. But I don't know, I felt it was much more deep.
1: Let's get insight and analysis from our royal correspondent, Laura Bundock.
5: This is the first time we've heard Camilla speak very personally, very openly, very candidly about how she was feeling around the time of the King's cancer diagnosis. And it is unusual to hear her speaking like this. She made this visit to a Maggie's Cancer Centre in North London right at the end of January 2024. She knew about the King's cancer diagnosis, but the world didn't know. And it was just 5 days before that very public announcement from Buckingham Palace. But I think it certainly made this engagement feel a far more profound visit, a much more difficult visit, as she said, because she knew at this point that cancer, as she says, had come home to roost for her poor husband. And I think being here on this day was hard for her because she wasn't able to say anything at this point. She said, I almost said something. I was longing to let it out, but obviously I couldn't. But certainly it did take on a whole new meaning for her. She said she realised at this point just how important these incredible Maggie's centres are. There's 27 of them in total now. She realised the importance of them. And then when she was sat there meeting people, meeting patients, meeting their loved ones, she really wanted to talk to them. She said she didn't want to pry too deeply, but she was questioning them. And she did feel the whole issue far more deeply, which is really interesting. And you're right, it is unusual to hear the Queen speaking on such a personal level, I think, about this very difficult moment in her life. And speaking to Sky News a little earlier today, the chief executive of Maggie's, Dame Laura Lee, heaped praise on both the King and the Queen for speaking out.
6: What a remarkable family to be so open about their own experiences and what they're going through. And it's made a huge difference. I mean, to Maggie's, we've seen many more men coming through our doors to get support. He's made that okay for them to talk about and acknowledge that they are finding it difficult and they're struggling and they've got worries and concerns. And also the Queen too, talking about the impact on family and friends means that Maggie's has seen many more families coming through as well for that support, because they're carrying often the big burden of supporting the people that they love the most, as she's shared.
5: Well, in particular, the charity has seen a 12% increase in the number of men visiting their centres, which Dame Laura says is significant. And I think what this points to is the fact that the King, and of course the Princess of Wales too, is with their dual cancer diagnoses, wanted to use that very difficult news, that very difficult moment in their lives, to try and bring more understanding, raise awareness and start more conversations around cancer. But clearly it's had a profound effect on Maggie's and wider cancer charities too. Maggie's, celebrating its 30th anniversary, was one of the first charities that Camilla aligned herself with, which is interesting. She said, I don't know where we'd be without these centres, and sort of said, look at my husband, nothing stopped him. He just said, this is my way, I'm going to cope with it. And clearly, him coping with it and speaking out and sharing his diagnosis has in turn had a positive effect.
1: Details there from Laura Bundock. You're watching Sky News Today. Still to come, we're going to bring you reaction, insight and analysis on the government's renewed plan and promise to end rough sleeping.

0: The government has promised that all rough sleepers will be offered a place to stay by Christmas this year. The Housing Secretary, Angela Rayner, is pledging over £100 million to help those sleeping on the streets. However, there's less clarity on how long that offer of accommodation will last.
1: We can't force people to accept that offer, but we will make sure that there is an offer and there is facilities that support people, in particular this winter, so that people don't have to be rough sleeping. What we want to do is, once we get people off the streets, is to work with them, like Housing First model, to provide support on some of the other issues that potentially are challenging for these people, looking at employment, looking at potential addiction issues, looking at some of the emotional issues and the trauma that people have been through, to really give that sort of whole person support whilst those people are using the facilities to get them on the right path.
0: Earlier, I spoke to the founder of The Big Issue, Lord Bird.
2: Now, what the government's saying, which is the most interesting thing, is that they're going to make Housing First, which is a wraparound service for homeless people. And as Angela Rayner was saying earlier, it's not simply about getting them off the streets. It's keeping them off the streets, attacking the mental health problems, the physical health problems that have brought them onto the streets in the first instance. So this amount of money does open the door to helping to create a situation where you have a government policy which is followed throughout the whole of the life of the government and isn't just kind of done a bit here and done a bit there.
0: Lord John Bird there. Now then, time for the weather.
3: I hope we haven't forgotten anything.
4: Travel insurance, I tick that box.
3: Yeah, but remember what you forgot last year.
5: All Clear Travel Insurance sponsors Sky News Weather.
0: A cool end to the week this week with widespread showers, some heavy with hail and thunder mixed in. Today, expect temperatures a little below average for most parts, a touch higher in the breezy south. Most areas will have sunny spells and showers this afternoon, potentially thundery downpours, bringing a risk of localised flooding. The showers concentrated over Ireland and northern parts of the UK, fairly isolated elsewhere, although developing more widely across the southeast later. Further showers overnight merging over parts of northern England to give some longer spells of locally heavy rain, temperatures around average. England and Wales and the east of Ireland will see widespread heavy showers tomorrow, bringing a risk of localised flooding, hail and thunder. But there'll be some sunny spells too. Elsewhere, many places will be dry, but there'll still be some showers around, mostly light and scattered. A northerly flow, making it feel cooler than recently.
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0: Still to come on Sky News, the curious case from Australia, the mushroom murders and the retrial, or at least the attempt to get a

0: To Australia, where the woman dubbed the Mushroom Killer, Erin Patterson, has appeared in an Australian court via video link to appeal her sentence. She was sentenced to life in prison after being convicted of killing three of her estranged husband's relatives and attempting to murder another. She claims she didn't receive a fair trial. The details from Nicole Johnson, who's in Sydney.
1: We had this case last year, as you said, it gripped Australians as well as people around the world. It had everything that a murder mystery you might expect, really. It involved estranged family members, a beef Wellington, all of that. But now we have the appeal process underway. And essentially, Erin Patterson's team, they're arguing that there's been a miscarriage of justice and essentially that her conviction should be quashed. Now, they've put forward seven arguments for appeal. And the one that received a lot of attention today was based on this issue of where the jury was while it was deciding its verdict. And it was in a hotel in the small town of Morwell, but it was in the same hotel as journalists and as the prosecution team and as a key witness. Now, there isn't any suggestion at this stage that they communicated, the jury was on a separate level, but Erin Patterson's team have said that that is a problem. They've also said that some of the evidence was misused, especially telephone tower records that showed that Erin Patterson was in an area a number of times where these death cap mushrooms had previously been sighted. So her team has opposed that, essentially. So that's one part of it. The other part of this whole appeal involves the prosecution, and they're actually calling for her parole period, which is currently 33 years, meaning that Erin Patterson would get out of prison at the age of 81, for that to be removed. And if that was to happen, that would mean that she would spend the rest of her life behind bars. So we have a two-day appeal process underway. We're not expecting any resolution or result in the next couple of days. This could take weeks or months. But here in Australia, it means that after a few months of a break from hearing about this trial, it is back in the headlines and Australians will be watching very closely, as will the rest of the world, I would say.
0: Details there from Sydney from Nicole Johnson. The Liberal Democrats are calling for the UK to join an EU pact aimed at tackling small boat crossings in the Channel. It comes as a new YouGov poll for Sky News shows over 40% of Britons want the government to stand up to France. Well, let's take a look at some of those figures. When people were asked to think about how the government deals with the issue of migrant channel crossings, 41% said they wanted the government to stand up to France, but 35% said the UK should cooperate with the French. The polling also reveals that 40% of Britons believe that small boat crossings have increased this year compared to last year. That belief is held most strongly by Reform UK supporters and Conservative backers. Meanwhile, only 22% of people realise it is, in fact, falling. This is what the Liberal Democrat Home Affairs spokesperson Max Wilkinson had to say.
2: At the moment, we're paying around about £5 billion or up to £5 billion per year to house and look after asylum seekers in this country. If we joined the pact, we would bring control and safety to our asylum processes. We would have a proper returns agreement. That would mean that there would be almost probably nobody turning up on small boats in the first place.
0: Our political correspondent, Lucy McDade, has more.
3: Well, perhaps unsurprisingly for the Liberal Democrats, they're saying that we should get even closer to the European Union on the issue of immigration to try and reduce the number or even stop the number of small boats crossing the Channel with illegal migrants. Now, what they are proposing today is that the UK joins the EU Migration and Asylum Pact. That officially came into force in June of this year. And any member state in that pact has to follow a certain number of principles. But what the Liberal Democrats say it will allow the UK to do is return anyone who crosses the Channel on a small boat back to the first EU country that they entered. They also say that it would give the UK access to a biometric database, effectively a set of data with criminal showing the criminal history potentially of people who try and claim asylum here, also flagging up people who have had their asylum applications rejected somewhere else. The Liberal Democrats say this would help speed up deportations but also reduce that pull factor that the reason why people are choosing to cross the channel in small boats in the first place. So the leader of the Liberal Democrats, Ed Davey, he's saying that this is a plan that would finally end the small boats crisis, a pact with every EU country that will allow us to return people who come over the channel, taking away the major pull factor that Ed Davey says Farage and co created and destroying the business model of the criminal gangs. Now, there are a number of questions that this policy raises. Firstly, we are no longer a member of the European Union. EU member states would all have to approve the UK joining this pact. Would they do that? But also, what would the efficacy of this pact be when you compare it to a number of measures that the Labour government is already putting into place and insists are beginning to work?
0: London's ultra-low emission zone has been linked to improved lung growth in children. The daily ULEZ charge of £12.50 was introduced back in 2019 before being expanded across the entire city for drivers with more polluting vehicles. Now a major study of 3,400 children found their lungs grew bigger and stronger after the restrictions were introduced. Joining us now, Professor Chris Griffiths from Queen Mary University of London that conducted the research. I appreciate you sharing your time. So talk to us about what you found. 3,400 children aged 6 to 9 at yearly tests. What do those tests prove to you?
4: Well, just a bit of background. We did a study previously where we looked at children in Tower Hamlets and Hackney, and we found that they'd got stunted lungs, stunted in relation to the traffic-related pollution exposures that they'd been experiencing, and they'd lost about 5% of lung volume, we estimated. So when the ULEZ was proposed, we got money from NHR, that's the research arm of the NHS, to carry out a big study to try to see whether or not cleaner air would allow them to recapture that lung growth. So we set up that study, and it was a comparison. So we recruited children from schools in central London where the ULEZ was being implemented, but a parallel group in Luton, similar demographics, similar levels of deprivation, similar pollutant mix exposures, and we followed them over 5 years, and we found that when we looked before the ULEZ was introduced, the first year of the study, the children in London had smaller lungs than Luton, just as we would have predicted from our previous research. But then after for the fifth year of the study, the London children's lung function, lung capacity had caught up with those in Luton. So this is a really important finding. It's really important because lung function is a critical marker for health in later life, because if you enter later life with adulthood with impaired lung function, then it puts you at risk of major diseases, respiratory, cardiovascular, metabolic, and early death. So these findings really are the first to show that cleaner air through a clean air zone implementation can improve the development and health of children. And this is really important new evidence because of its implications for later life. In addition, we saw that the children by the end of the study, also we'd seen an improvement, a reduction in the number of children, proportion of children with clinically damaged lungs. So these are important findings, and they demonstrate that clean air zones, ambitious clean air zones, can improve children's development and later heart life chances.
0: You mentioned there about the damage. It was kind of, I think, answered the question I was looking at. So the impact of this pollution wasn't just on kind of damaging or scarring, but this was on development and growth of these young people's lungs, and actually was physically kind of hampering their physical development. But that
4: exactly,
0: can be
4: yeah.
0: stopped and reversed.
4: Sorry, I missed the last.
0: But that can then be stopped and can be reversed?
4: That's what we showed. Yeah, exactly. And, you know, these are quite astonishing findings. You'd say, well, you know, are these real? There are other cohort studies in across the planet. There's a big cohort study in California in adolescents. They showed that improving air in California, also those adolescents developed acceleration in their lung growth. In Sweden, in a very low pollution environment, again, a national study looking at national initiatives to improve air quality, they found the same thing. So this isn't an isolated finding. You know, it's something that has been observed in other populations, different populations on different parts of the planet. So, you know, we feel confident that these are real findings, and we think they're extremely important.
0: Because one of the challenges to the ULEZ proposition was that it kind of targets people who are maybe on lower income or lower wages that have older vehicles who maybe can't afford to go and renew their vehicle, but then end up having to pay the price of running their more polluting car or whatever. But you're saying that effectively, it sounds to me, that the physical health impacts and benefits, do they outweigh the potential cost of this?
4: Well, you could sort of, you know, comparing apples and pears there, and you know, you'd have to make a judgment. But you know, stunted lung growth and stunted development is you know, a major disadvantage, and so you know, I would say that this is extremely important. You know, long life and long health is something that's very difficult to put a value on. You know, having said that, in this study, we are analysing economic costs of the intervention and trying to put some value on it. But I think the response to our findings that we're seeing today suggests that people think this is a really important finding as well.
0: You focused on these 3,400 children, 6 to 9. Obviously, it's not just 6 to 9-year-olds breathing in this air. What do you think the impact is, and any kind of insight into kind of older generations, older populations?
4: Well, there's lots of research that shows that improving air quality is a good thing for adults as well. There are findings also from the ultra-low emission zone just published recently, which show that there are reductions in emergency admissions for cardiovascular disease. So, you know, an important thing to say about this study is, you know, the benefit of clean air doesn't affect just the children we recruited in the study. It benefits all the children in central London where we did the study, because they're all breathing the same clean air. But also, as we've just discussed, you know, the cleaner air is benefiting adults in other ways. In the way that I said, in that case, reducing emergency cardiovascular admissions. So the evidence is stacking up, really, about the health impacts of particularly the ultra low emission zone, and that correlates with other research, the big systematic review that shows improvements in health across all the studies that have looked at clean air zones. There's the Bradford clean air zone results that show reductions in GP consultations. So, you know, there's a weight of evidence in favour of the benefits of clean air zones. And, you know, they have to be weighed against, as you've described, you know, some of the disadvantages and costs of having a clean air zone.
0: Professor Chris Griffiths from Queen Mary University of London, good to see you. Thank you so much.
4: Thanks for your time. Thanks.
0: You're watching Sky News Today. Still to come, we're going to talk to you about virtual AI and robot love in China.

0: As artificial intelligence makes its way into every aspect of our lives, some people in China are taking it a step further. More and more people there are opting for digital or AI-based companionship over human-to-human interactions. Our Asia correspondent, Helen Ann Smith, now reports.
1: In an ordinary shopping centre, this is a somewhat extraordinary event. A place for fans and fantasy. A place for flirtation too. The people here are all followers of a Chinese video game called Love and Deep Space. What you can't miss is the collection of cosplayers. In the game, users adapt storylines to develop romantic relationships with these figures. Here, that virtual love is embodied, enacted, embraced. This is the character they're celebrating.
2: Hold me.
1: Raphael, a protagonist in Love and Deep Space.
2: What should I do?
1: It's a phenomenon that blends action with virtual relationships.
3: There was no applause, but the audience was thrilled.
1: At multiple points, it's been China's most downloaded game. Amongst the hundreds, we meet a young woman called Xiao Lu. She's 26 and works in the automotive industry. For her, this game is not just a pastime. She considers herself to be in a relationship with Raphael.
4: Would you like to have a boyfriend in the real world and maybe get married one day?
5: Yeah, no.
4: Do you feel in love with Raphael?
5: 对，当然。哎，同样我在他那里也可以感受到他对我的爱。
6: We have 10 people for making the app.
4: Yeah.
1: But others out there are raising the stakes, raising the sophistication, companionship products that are adding AI.
6: I love the fact that you've just got them in your lobby.
5: Yeah.
1: This company in South China is just one such example.
6: Can we go in?
5: Yeah, sure, please.
1: In the testing room.
6: Oh, wow.
1: A real sense of how far this technology could go.
6: That's our whole body robot. Wow.
1: They say this doll will interpret your emotions, remember what you've told it, and respond to human touch.
7: My love, come here. I'll give you the biggest hug ever, I refuse.
6: Biggest hug ever. Okay, here we go. Oh.
7: There you are, my love.
1: A blending of robotics with companionship AI and a notably wide-ranging ambition.
8: And is it possible to have sex with this doll?
6: That's also a part of companionship. We will make it as an option if people want it.
8: Are you worried about it replacing human-to-human relationships? Because is there a danger that people could become very reliant on this?
6: Somebody might say that, but it's even more dangerous that people only talk to AI in virtual life, but not face-to-face in physical life.
1: Guardrails for vulnerable users is something companies say they take seriously. But the Chinese government is taking no chances. Stringent new legislation now makes AI companions here more regulated than almost anywhere else.
8: There's no denying China is one of the most exciting places in the world right now when it comes to AI innovation, and there is genuine energy and enthusiasm for it. But there are also conditions about this country that offer some cause for concern. The economy here is really tough on young people. There is a serious shortage of jobs and a relatively well-documented rise in isolation and loneliness. And the government here are also really worried about a major drop-off in the birth rate, with many young women citing economic and social pressures as reasons why they don't want to have children. So the question is, how far is the popularity of digital companions a symptom of these social problems? And how far could they be making things worse?
9: 一般就是2个小时左右，因为我们会去先化妆，然后准备衣服。
1: Hao Qi is well placed to answer that question. She's a medical student, but today she's getting ready to take a client on a date. A paying fan who wants to spend time with a real version of her virtual boyfriend.
10: 好帅!
1: This is a video from one of her previous dates. The client, she says, dictates the terms, the treatment, the food, the outfits. A craze, she says, that spurs both community and isolation.
4: Have you ever been on a date where you felt really worried about someone, that they were lonely or that their mental health wasn't good or that they were really unhappy?
1: China is not alone in grappling with these questions, but it is a place especially open-minded to digitalization. The most modern of crazes, the most modern of moral minefields. Helen Ann Smith, Sky News in Beijing.
0: Just time to tell you that English football's chief refereeing officer Howard Webb has warned that the rise in abuse towards referees in football could lead to recruitment issues. Speaking ahead of the new Premier League season, he told Sky News that the amount of online abuse and threats that match officials are facing needs to be dealt with robustly.
5: A lot of that stuff happens online, but sometimes it extends beyond just hateful commentary, but it goes into something more of a threatening nature.
9: You having to put more safety in around referees now?
5: On occasions. It's not routine. It's not something that we face too often, thankfully, yet. And I hope it doesn't get to that stage. But there's been occasions where we've needed to take practical measures to ensure that an official feels safe, that their families feel safe as well.
0: Let's now take a look at the weather.
10: Dinner under the stars tonight?
11: That reminds me of our travel insurance.
10: You mean All Clear Skies?
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0: Cool to end the week. Widespread showers, some heavy, some hail, some thunder. Today, do expect temperatures to be a little below average for most, a touch higher in the breezy south, 24 the top temperature, as low as 14 further north. Most places will have some sunny spells and showers through the course of the afternoon. There'll be, though, potentially thundery downpours, bringing a risk of localised flooding to some areas, so do look out there. Showers will be concentrated over Ireland and northern parts of the United Kingdom. They'll be fairly isolated elsewhere, although developing a bit more widely later on. There'll be further showers over the course of the night, merging over parts of northern England, and they'll give some longer spells of locally heavy rain. Temperatures around average in the mid-teens. England, Wales and the east of Ireland will see widespread heavy showers tomorrow, bringing a risk of localised flooding, hail and thunder. But there'll be sunny spells too. Elsewhere, many places dry. Some showers around.
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0: You're watching Sky News. Still to come, inflation rises as expected, now sits at 2.9%. More details on that to come, plus the latest from Ukraine, where the president, Volodymyr Zelensky, is under pressure after the former defense minister said there needed to be elections in the country. And we'll also turn our attention to the situation here in the UK as Queen Camilla candidly talks about the cancer diagnosis that the king revealed back in 2024 and her emotions at that diagnosis.

0: You're watching Sky News Today. It is midday. I'm Gareth Barlow. These are the headlines for you. UK inflation rises to its highest levels since March, fueled by a surge in the price of energy bills. A challenge to the Ukrainian President Volodymyr Zelensky as he faces a demand for a wartime election from his former defence minister. Three family members die after getting into difficulty in the sea in Shoreham, a fourth in a critical condition. The government promises to offer all those sleeping rough accommodation by Christmas. Queen Camilla opens up about the pressure of keeping the King's cancer diagnosis a secret in the early stages of his treatment.
1: I remember coming to see Al Maggie's just after the King had been diagnosed. Nobody could say anything at the time. That was quite difficult.
0: And Australian tennis player Nick Kyrgios provisionally suspended from the tour after testing positive for cocaine. Very good afternoon to you. Inflation has risen to its highest level in 4 months, driven by a surge in the price of energy bills. The increase was widely expected by forecasters. The rate of inflation now sits at 2.9%, an increase of 0.3% from the rate in June. Reacting to the figures, Chancellor John Healey said this: Iran war inflation continues to impact prices here at home, but Britain's economy is resilient. We've cut VAT on electricity bills and capped bus fares at £2 to give breathing space to those feeling the strain. There is more to do to restore hope and build a stronger economy where prosperity is shared more fairly across Britain. Let's get more from our business and economics correspondent Paul Kelso.
2: An upturn in inflation, the first increase since March, but one that was foreseen and is relatively easy to foresee. The inflation figures that coincide with the change in the consumer energy price cap, the domestic energy price cap, track pretty instantly into the inflation figures. And in July, the price cap increased by 13%, a particularly large jump in the price of a unit of gas, and a slightly smaller one for electricity. And that translates into these numbers, gives us this jump to 2.9%. That increase in inflation from energy bills was offset to some degree by a welcome slowdown in price increases. Food inflation, meat and sugar, products with lots of sugar in them, are starting to fall. Meat has been a big driver of food inflation for a long time. Also, fuel prices. Might not feel like it now. We're into August and prices are back up. Those high levels we saw early in the summer, but there was a dip in July, which helped ease some of the pressure on households. A couple of bits, other bits of economic data, though, that are knocking around that it's the Chancellor, who we heard from there in his reaction to these figures, will be looking at. One is gas prices, natural gas prices. They have a really direct effect on energy bills, and they are right now up at their highest levels in a little while, above 150p a therm. They did rise after the US attacks on Iran, but they fell back and they haven't risen as sharply as oil. But if they continue to rise, that will set the terms perhaps for higher energy increases as the year goes on. The other one is gilt prices, that is the yield on bonds issued by the British government to raise debt when it wants to borrow money. They are up at, yesterday they were trading at close to a 20-year high. Now, this isn't just a UK story, it's the similar picture across Europe and the US, where bonds have been trading, treasuries have been trading at highest numbers since 2007. Lots of reasons for that. Concern about increasing in inflation and interest rates following, concern about the level of indebtedness of governments across the developed world. Also, interestingly, perhaps a sell-off that some in the market are seeing from big tech investors selling bonds to raise cash to invest in AI infrastructure. So there's a huge amount inputting into the question of what's happening to bond prices, but they really directly affect the UK. Debt interest is up about £100 billion a year. It's reducing the Chancellor's headroom, and John Healey now very squarely thinking about what he does in the budget in late October. So the inflation figure expected, we should expect to see it rise as well as we get into the autumn, and that will be set the terms for that budget, which is on October the 28th.
0: Paul Kelso there with the details. Well, stay with the economy. Andy Burnham says he will transfer responsibility for economic growth from the Treasury to Number 10 North. The Prime Minister described the move as part of a huge transfer of power out of Whitehall. Earlier, we heard from the Housing Secretary, Angela Rayner.
3: The Chancellor is working really hard with the Prime Minister, with myself and other Cabinet colleagues. You'll have seen the statement that the Cabinet made, I think now 2 weeks ago, where we were really clear on our intent to put devolution and community empowerment at the heart of this government. So we saw in Greater Manchester, where Andy had more powers, we saw the economy growing faster than the rest of the UK. And the Prime Minister said he wants to see that growth in every postcode. So working with Number 10 North around how we devolve and work with businesses, with local partners to drive that economic investment in local areas, because they know what their economy is like, they know what the challenges are that they face, but they feel powerless at times when the power is so centrally controlled in Whitehall. And what we're all saying, including the Chancellor, is that we're going to work with partners to ensure that they feel empowered in this process so that they can drive their local economies.
0: Angela Rayner, plenty more on all the details regarding the economy on the Money blog. You can also sign up for the Money newsletter. Get all of the details that you need to know in your inbox for free. Now then, the Ukrainian President Volodymyr Zelensky is facing arguably the biggest challenge of his presidency since Russia's invasion back in 2022. It's because his former defense minister, Mykhailo Fedorov, has called for wartime elections, saying the nation faces a governance crisis.
4: Democracy cannot be a hostage to Russia. We are fighting precisely because we want to remain a free European state. Therefore, we must find a legal, safe, and realistic mechanism that will allow Ukraine to restore the full democratic process even under conditions of prolonged war. This is difficult. It is necessary to ensure the right to vote for the military, millions of Ukrainians abroad, and people in frontline regions.
0: Well, since he was ousted last month, thousands have taken to the streets in support of the former defense minister, who was praised for both energizing the military and for fighting against corruption. It's thought his dismissal was related to rising tensions between him and the former Ukrainian army commander-in-chief, Oleksandr Syrsky. Back in July, our chief correspondent Stuart Ramsey spoke to the president about Fedorov's sacking.
5: Look, there are some things which we have to manage, and you can manage it only if ministry works with army. You can't manage it one side or another. And you personally is not enough to manage it. You know that the big challenge is mobilization, understanding and estimating that in October we can have, maybe not, but we can have 500,000 plus people from Russia. We need new attitude to mobilization, new steps, maybe new, maybe not very quickly, maybe not something radical, of course not. But to find a way for this, I need unanimity between these two institutions.
0: I spoke to our defence and security analyst, Professor Michael Clark.
6: There are several things going on today as we speak. So there are demonstrations outside Parliament because Parliament returned from the recess yesterday, the RADA, and today was the day they were going to confirm Fedorov's replacement, Khamara, Yevgeny Khamara, and he was due to be confirmed today. So there's demonstrations outside Parliament because of that. And today, NABU and SAPO, the two anti-corruption agencies, have started raiding presidential offices in Kiev, the offices of the deputy chiefs of the president. And that's going on as we speak. This was all going to be quite big. There are rumours of a revolt inside the Ministry of Defence that if Khamara goes into the MOD, a whole series of officials will walk out and leave him with no staff. That may or may not be true, but those are the rumours that are going around in Kiev. And on that basis, Fedorov then comes out last night in a 9-minute YouTube clip in which he challenges the whole government, not just about his position, but he says we can't carry on like this. Now, he knows it's impossible to have an election in these circumstances, but he says, look, if this war is going to go on for 2 years, 3 years, 4 years more, when do we have elections? You know, we are fighting for democracy here. At some point, we have to be a democracy. Now, that's a reasonable point, but his challenge is a really big challenge. So what Fedorov is doing, he's taking the gloves off in that video, and he's saying, I challenge Zelensky as the leader of this government. The way forward, we don't know, but this is Zelensky's most dangerous day today. since the Russians invaded in 2022, when we thought he'd be dead by the end of the week, if you remember, in 24th of February. And I remember saying here on Sky, I said he'd be lucky still to be alive at the end of this week. Well, he is. He's there. But today, politically, is his toughest day, for sure.
0: In the early days of the war, Zelensky was polling at around 80% support. That has dropped away to around 30% support.
6: Yeah, depends and who you ask and how you ask it, yeah.
0: But there's been quite a significant drop. And, and contenders, challengers, other voices have gained more support.
6: Fedorov's very popular.
0: As a result. Yeah. And Fedorov, do you think, has noted the protests in favour of him, noted the upswell of support and thought, right, this is the time to start moving the kind of the checkers around?
6: I don't know how he thinks it might go forward, but he is explicitly challenging for some sort of leadership. He's been offered senior roles, but he said, no, I only want to be Minister of Defence. He said the only two things that will make a difference in this war is the Minister of Defence and the Chief of the Armed Forces. I can't be Chief of the Armed Forces because I'm not military and I couldn't do that job, but I can be Minister of Defence and I should be because I know how we should organise our society to prevail, to win this war. And so that's, you know, he won't take anything else. Presumably, if somebody said to him, well, will you be president? He'd probably say yes. But there's no constitutional method for that to happen that I'm aware of. Anyway,

0: because they think that a successor would do some sort of deal with the Russians and give in and the war would be over and America would claim credit for it. And so the Americans are behind, it is believed, certainly believed in Kiev, they're behind a lot of the NABU and SAPO operations, the anti-corruption operations, because they think that they will weaken Zelensky by doing that. And they're right. I mean, Zelensky is not regarded as corrupt himself. Mm. He is very rich. He's very rich before he went into government because he was a TV, he was the best TV producer in Ukraine. But people around him have been regarded as corrupt. And last year, this time last year, Mindish, his great friend, you know, cleared off. I mean, he's now in either in Austria or Israel, one or the other. Nobody's quite sure which. After an embezzlement scheme said to be $100 million. I mean, $100 million, you have to say. That's the cost of one F-35 aircraft. It's not, that's peanuts compared to corruption in the West and in the Gulf monarchies, for instance. But it's corruption.
1: Yeah.
0: And it was about defence. And Mindish cleared off. Andrew Yarmak, who was Zelensky's chief of staff, had to step down because of the corruption was getting close to him. He still denies it, of course. And, I mean, Zelensky has been surrounded by people who have been suspected of lots of corruption. Not him himself, but it's being said that he's just not being strong enough about all of this.
1: Professor Michael Clark there. The Prime Minister, Andy Burnham, has sent his best wishes and love to the relatives and friends of a young girl fighting for her life after a terrible family tragedy at sea. Three members of the same family died after getting into trouble in the waters off the West Sussex coast. The bodies of a man, woman and teenage girl were pulled from the sea at Shoreham after a major search operation. The young girl from the same family is in a critical condition in hospital. Molly Malone has more.
2: Incredibly sad news in an incident which required a huge response from the emergency services. They were called just before 3 o'clock yesterday afternoon to reports of four people who'd been struggling in the water. They'd been swimming directly sort of between Brighton and Worthing, if you know the area along that coastline. And we learnt overnight from the police of the very sad news that three people from the same family had lost their lives after struggling in that water yesterday afternoon, those three people being a man, a woman and a teenage girl from the same family. And a fourth person, a younger girl, also from that family, is currently in hospital in a critical condition. Now, as I say, that update coming from the police overnight, I think we can hear a clip from Chief Superintendent James Collis.
3: I know this incident will have had a profound effect on the community, and inquiries are ongoing alongside our partners to understand the full details. At this point, we believe all four entered the water from the land for a swim and sadly got into difficulty. Our partners in His Majesty's Coast Guard have completed an extensive search of the water and we are not searching for anyone else.
2: Now, on the scene yesterday, locals had been talking about the changing weather conditions that they'd been seeing, describing the water as having changed yesterday from being relatively calm to much more choppy, and the winds as well becoming particularly strong. So giving us a sense of the context and the weather conditions that people had been struggling in that water had been facing yesterday. We heard as well from the MP, from Tom Rutland, who'd said in a statement, "My thoughts are with the family and friends of those who have lost their lives. And I know the whole community here in Shoreham will be hoping and praying for the recovery of the young girl receiving medical treatment in hospital." Now, clearly, inquiries by the police will be continuing, looking into exactly what happened and to try and understand how it was that three people of the same family who'd been struggling in water early afternoon, yesterday afternoon, have now lost their lives, while a fourth person, another young girl, also of that same family, remains in hospital in a critical condition.
1: Sky's Molly Malone for us there. 12:15 on a Wednesday lunchtime. Queen Camilla has spoken publicly for the first time about the pressure of keeping the King's cancer diagnosis a secret in the early stages of his treatment. Camilla's speaking about an emotional visit she made to a Maggie's Cancer Support Centre back in 2024, just days before the news of the King's diagnosis was public.
4: I remember coming to see our Maggie's just after the King had been diagnosed. Nobody could say anything at the time. That was quite difficult. I almost said something, but, you know, I felt that it wasn't the time to say it. Looked at everybody who was suffering and all.

0: relations. And I think it made me realise even more how important these places were.
1: And it was just a week before it became public. Mm. And the courage that that must have taken for you to make that visit.
0: I was just longing to let it out, but obviously I couldn't.
1: The more open that you are when you're talking about it, the less scary cancer can become. Mm. So if you just keep the lid on it, it can build up. But on that visit, you did sit with some centre visitors, and again, you know, the empathy and support that you were able to offer whilst...
0: You know, I was almost questioning them. You know, I didn't want to pry too deeply, but, you know, normally when I went in, I was just talking to them, but I don't know, I felt it was much more deep.
2: Our royal correspondent, Laura Bundock, has more.
3: This is the first time we've heard Camilla speak very personally, very openly, very candidly about how she was feeling around the time of the King's cancer diagnosis. And it is unusual to hear her speaking like this. She made this visit to Maggie's Cancer Centre in North London right at the end of January 2024. She knew about the King's cancer diagnosis, but the world didn't know. And it was just 5 days before that very public announcement from Buckingham Palace. But I think it certainly made this engagement feel a far more profound visit, a much more difficult visit, as she said, because she knew at this point that cancer, as she says, had come home to roost for her poor husband. And I think being here on this day was hard for her because she wasn't able to say anything at this point. She said, "I almost said something. I was longing to let it out, but obviously I couldn't." But certainly it did take on a whole new meaning for her. She said she realised at this point just how important these incredible Maggie centres are. There's 27 of them in total now. She realised the importance of them. And then when she was sat there meeting people, meeting patients, meeting their loved ones, she really wanted to talk to them. She said she didn't want to pry too deeply, but she was questioning them. And she did feel the whole issue far more deeply, which is really interesting. And you're right, it is unusual to hear the Queen speaking on such a personal level, I think, about this very difficult moment in her life. And speaking to Sky News a little earlier today, the chief executive of Maggie's, Dame Laura Lee, heaped praise on both the King and the Queen for speaking out.
4: What a remarkable family to be so open about their own experiences and what they're going through. And it's made a huge difference. I mean, to Maggie's, we've seen many more men coming through our doors to get support. He's made that okay for them to talk about and acknowledge that they are finding it difficult and they're struggling and they've got worries and concerns. And also the Queen too, talking about the impact on family and friends means that Maggie's has seen many more families coming through as well for that support, because they're carrying often the big burden of supporting the people that they love the most, as she's shared.
3: Well, in particular, the charity has seen a 12% increase in the number of men visiting their centres, which Dame Laura says is significant. And I think what this points to is the fact that the King, and of course the Princess of Wales too, with their dual cancer diagnoses, wanted to use that very difficult news, that very difficult moment in their lives, to try and bring more understanding, raise awareness and start more conversations around cancer. But clearly it's had a profound effect on Maggie's and wider cancer charities too. Maggie's celebrating its 30th anniversary, was one of the first charities that Camilla aligned herself with, which is interesting. She said, "I don't know where we'd be without these centres," and sort of said, "Look at my husband, nothing stopped him. He just said, this is my way, I'm going to cope with it." And clearly him coping with it and speaking out and sharing his diagnosis has in turn had a positive effect.
2: To sport now, and the Australian tennis player Nick Kyrgios has provisionally been suspended from tennis after testing positive for cocaine. He provided a sample during a tournament in Mallorca back in June, which showed traces of the substance. In a statement on Instagram, he said the following: "I made a huge mistake and I take full responsibility for it. I'm so sorry to my fans, my family, my sponsors and everyone close to me. Above all, I'm sorry to the kids who follow me." Staying with sport, this time football. English football's chief refereeing officer has warned that the rise of abuse towards referees in football could lead to recruitment issues. Howard Webb also cautioned that the integrity of the sport could be under threat following Donald Trump's interventions in the World Cup. Our sports correspondent Rob Harris has the latest.
5: Fresh concerns are being raised about the integrity of FIFA and how they are running world football, this time being raised by the head of refereeing in English football, Howard Webb. And it relates to the World Cup when the USA star Florian Balogun had his red card suspension lifted after interventions, the FIFA president Gianni Infantino, directly by Donald Trump. And it is raising concerns for referees about how this action was taken after the game and without any full explanation. This is what the chief refereeing officer at ProRef, Howard Webb, had to say to me.
6: Integrity in football is so, so important. We live in a world where conspiracy theories are abounding based on nothing, no fact, no evidence. And of course, when something like that happened and there's some external pressure applied, it's not helpful because it creates a space for those conversations to happen. Processes need to be put into place and followed for the integrity of the game.
5: This renewed scrutiny about FIFA's conduct comes with Infantino fighting to remain as FIFA president, with the fallout from the attempts to sell shares in the World Cup to private investors continuing. But what Webb's concern is particularly about is protecting referees, and they come under attack in so many directions that this could be seen as undermining the role of officials. And as a new Premier League season begins, for Webb, the real concern is about the safety of his officials.
6: A lot of that stuff happens online, but sometimes it extends beyond just hateful commentary, but it goes into something more of a threatening nature.
7: You're having to put more safety in around referees now?
6: On occasions. It's not routine. It's not something that we face too often, thankfully, yet, and I hope it doesn't get to that stage, but there's been occasions where we've needed to take practical measures to ensure that an official feels safe, that their families feel safe as well.
5: So what might seem like legitimate scrutiny or discussion of decisions by referees in high pressurised environments can become toxic online and in public as well, with the real fear as the season begins for referees coming under attack, not just on social media, but also in person at all levels of the game.
2: Just taking a look at some breaking developments. This is being reported by the Reuters news agency. And the breaking news that the Israeli military says it found no reasonable suspicion of criminal misconduct in the 2024 killing of World Central Kitchen employees. That was obviously during the situation in Gaza at the time. So no reasonable suspicion of criminal misconduct. That's according to the Israeli military. They've also released a couple of further statements saying that they have opened criminal investigations over the killing of the Palestinian girl Hind Rajab. That's according to the Israeli military. And also a criminal investigation over the 2025 killing of 15 rescue workers in southern Gaza. So these are statements coming from the Israeli military, being cited and quoted by Reuters, saying that it is releasing some decisions regarding investigations of its operations in Gaza. So two criminal investigations opened. Firstly, the 2025 killing of 15 rescue workers in southern Gaza, and also of the 2024 killing of the Palestinian girl Hind Rajab. But it says that it has found no reasonable suspicion of criminal misconduct in the 2024 killing of the World Central Kitchen employees. We'll bring you more insight into those updates as we get them. We'll also bring you more reaction. There will undoubtedly be some as it develops here. Let me just take a brief look. Nothing coming through at this precise moment, but when it does, we'll bring it to you here. Four killing of World Central Kitchen employees. That was obviously during the situation in Gaza at the time. So no reasonable suspicion of criminal misconduct. That's according to the Israeli military. They've also released a couple of further statements saying that they have opened criminal investigations over the killing of the Palestinian girl Hind Rajab. That's according to the Israeli military. And also a criminal investigation over the 2025 killing of 15 rescue workers in southern Gaza. So these are statements coming from the Israeli military, being cited and quoted by Reuters, saying that it is releasing some decisions regarding investigations of its operations in Gaza. So two criminal investigations opened. Firstly, the 2025 killing of 15 rescue workers in southern Gaza, and also of the 2024 killing of the Palestinian girl Hind Rajab. But it says that it has found no reasonable suspicion of criminal misconduct in the 2024 killing of the World Central Kitchen employees. We'll bring you more insight into those updates as we get them. We'll also bring you more reaction. There will undoubtedly be some as it develops here. Let me just take a brief look. Nothing coming through at this precise moment. But when it does, we'll bring it to you here on Sky News. Still to come on Sky News today, we'll bring you more on the government pledging to provide accommodation to all those sleeping rough on our streets by Christmas.

0: The government has promised that all rough sleepers will be offered a place to stay by Christmas this year. The Housing Secretary, Angela Rayner, is pledging over £100 million to help those sleeping on the streets. However, less clarity on how long the offer of accommodation will last for.
1: We can't force people to accept that offer, but we will make sure that there is an offer and there is facilities that support people, in particular this winter, so that people don't have to be rough sleeping. What we want to do is, once we get people off the streets, is to work with them, like Housing First model, to provide support on some of the other issues that potentially are challenging for these people, looking at employment, looking at potential addiction issues, looking at some of the emotional issues and the trauma that people have been through, to really give that sort of whole person support whilst those people are using the facilities to get them on the right path.
0: Earlier, I spoke to the founder of The Big Issue, Lord Bird.
2: Now, what the government's saying, which is the most interesting thing, is that they're going to make Housing First, which is a wraparound service for homeless people. And as Angela Rayner was saying earlier, it's not simply about getting them off the streets. It's keeping them off the streets, attacking the mental health problems, the physical health problems that have brought them onto the streets in the first instance. So this amount of money does open the door to helping to create a situation where you have a government policy which is followed throughout the whole of the life of the government and isn't just kind of done a bit here and done a bit there.
0: Time for a look at the weather.
3: You're looking happy.
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0: Cool to end the week. Widespread showers, some heavy with hail and thunder. Today, expect temperatures a little below average for most parts, a touch higher in the breezy south. Most areas having sunny spells and showers through the afternoon. Potentially thundery downpours bringing a risk of localised flooding. The showers will be concentrated over Ireland and northern parts of the UK, fairly isolated elsewhere, although developing more widely later. There'll be further showers overnight, merging over parts of northern England to give longer spells of locally heavy rain. Temperatures around average. England, Wales and the east of Ireland seeing widespread heavy showers tomorrow, a risk of localised flooding.
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0: Still to come here on Sky News, we'll bring you more from Australia on the attempt to get a retrial in the Mushroom Murders case.

0: The Prime Minister, Andy Burnham, has been speaking in the past few minutes. Let's take a listen.
1: Prime Minister, given councils already struggle to find accommodation for the homeless people, they have a legal duty to help, like families with children, how will you find thousands more spaces by Christmas?
2: Well, the money has been found from within the existing budget of the Ministry of Housing, Communities and Local Government. But this is the right thing to do. I feel very passionately about this. I spoke in Downing Street when I came into office about putting a care for people at the heart of everything that we do. And that can't be done if you've got people who've just got nowhere to go and are left sleeping in the streets. In this country, I don't think, in this day and age, anybody should be forced to sleep rough. And actually, when you do leave people sleeping rough, it can often cost more to the state because people can be in and out of A&E and in and out of hospital beds and sometimes in contact with the police. It's just the right thing to do. And as Prime Minister, I want to waste no time in making those moves to say, no, this is who we are, this is how we should be. Nobody should sleep rough on the streets of Britain. We found this new money from within the department, and this is now a call. The government money may not fully get us there. And I'm saying, you know, to wider society, faith organisations, let's see if we can do this together. Let's see if Britain can do this. Give everybody an offer to come inside before Christmas. You know, that is just something we can do. We did it in the pandemic. We can do it again. And it's a rallying call, really, that I'm putting out there today with a lot of government money behind it.
1: Is it enough money, and what won't get funded to pay for this?
2: It's enough money because obviously we've got the experience from the pandemic, so it's enough money to bring everybody in or give everybody an offer of coming in. And I'm not going to say today that yes, every single person, because some people may choose not to for their own reasons, but I want everyone to have an offer. And I'm also learning from my experience in Greater Manchester. We did bring the numbers right down, but because we were the only area providing a high level of support, more people started to travel and it became difficult. So the only way to achieve everyone in is everywhere doing it. And that's why I've brought this proposal back as Prime Minister. It just says something to me about our standards as a country, our values, how we treat each other, and having a focus on prevention, doing the right thing, and not leave people in a position where their physical health, their mental health, just goes into a catastrophic spiral. You know, we shouldn't be like that in this day and age. We can do this, and I just ask everybody to get behind it.
1: You mentioned your pledge to do this in Greater Manchester. The numbers have gone up for the last 4 years there. So why should this be any different? Do you understand why people would be very sceptical now?
2: Well, the numbers came right down, and I brought in a programme called A Bed Every Night that tonight is still providing 600 beds a year. I donated from my own salary. We galvanised everybody behind it. But as I said before, we were the only place providing that level of support. And understandably, people then travelled to Greater Manchester to access that support. So my point is, we can do this, but only if all areas are pulling in the same direction. And that's what this funding is designed to achieve, to make this a nationwide initiative as we go into the Christmas period, getting everybody behind it. The government money itself may not fully be enough. So I am saying, putting the call out to community and voluntary organisations, we're at one here in Newcastle today, doing fantastic work, but we're saying to the wider community, voluntary and faith sector, come on, let's get behind this. Let's show what Britain can do when we all pull in the same direction.
1: And inflation has ticked up again. Will there be additional support in the budget that's not already been announced? And if so, will it be targeted?
2: Well, I want to lead a cost of living government, and I've already taken steps as Prime Minister to show I will help people wherever I can. I can't do everything. I think people know that. We're in tough times, but where I can do something to make life that little bit better, I will do it. So I've made a commitment to take VAT off electricity bills, and that will come in from October. I've made a further commitment to reinstate the £2 cap on bus fares for the whole of 2027. That will help people as well. But both of those measures help with inflation. We can't control, though, what is going on in the Middle East, and the effect of the conflict there is now being felt in inflation here and in other countries around the world. But people can be sure that what I can do to help people, I will do. I realise these times are really hard, but already people can see a month into office, I've done things that will make a difference.
1: Finally, three people died yesterday in the sea in Shoreham, and a girl's in a critical condition. There have been a number of water safety deaths this summer. Does the government need to do more to tackle that?
2: Always. It's so sad to hear what happened yesterday. And obviously we think there's a young girl still in hospital fighting for her life, and we send our best wishes and love to her wider friends and family. But a real tragedy, a real terrible family tragedy. Always there's more that can be done. Obviously we will look in detail at what happened. The thing I can say today, and there is still, I think, to the friends of the family concerned.
1: Thank you.
0: Let's bring in our chief political correspondent, John Craig, who's joining us. John, what stood out there for you?
3: Well, the Prime Minister obviously has talked about a cost of living government responding to the inflation figures. The majority of that interview was about, of course, the initiative he's announced today on what the government's calling a drive to get everyone in for Christmas, tackling rough sleeping. Now, as the Prime Minister spoke there, this was something that was of a priority for him when he was the Mayor of Greater Manchester. He said, used the phrase, I'd gone into my own salary. He did, in fact, donate some of his money to this when he was Mayor of Greater Manchester. He set an ambitious target there, getting rid of rough sleeping by 2020. But the problem was so huge that he had to abandon that target. And as he pointed out there, as he acknowledged, a lot of people started coming to Greater Manchester because of the help that was being offered. So what is happening now is he's trying to take the initiative nationwide. He's been up in the northeast of England along with Angela Rayner, the housing secretary, reappointed by Mr Burnham. And there's more government money for this. But as the Prime Minister was saying, it needs action, not just by the government, but by other agencies as well. He's talking about also launching, not sure he mentioned in that interview, but he's planning a big summit in the autumn, he says, business, finance, charities, health, faith, communities, to ask what role each of them can play in ending rough sleeping. So it is a priority for Mr Burnham. He said so when he first became Prime Minister, and now he's set out some plans, and he's planning more with when he gets all the various agencies together for his summit. On inflation, well, of course, one of the problems is it's up from 2.6 to 2.9%. And one of the problems, of course, is prices, fuel at the pumps. Today, the Chancellor, John Healey, has called it Iran war inflation. It's not just prices at the pumps, though, petrol and diesel, food price inflation. There are warnings that it could go even higher. The Tories are saying it's all down to the government's mismanagement of the economy, that they left inflation around about 2%, which, of course, is the Bank of England target. So, obviously, inflation is a worry for everyone, but the Prime Minister has mentioned the fact that he's cutting energy bills and capping bus prices and so on. He and the Chancellor will be under big pressure in that budget on the 28th of October to offer more help to people with cost of living. The fuel price accelerator, as it's sometimes called, the price cap on fuel at the pumps, well, that's something that he'll want to continue. How he pays for it, though, I mean, a lot of worry amongst, and the Tories claim he's going to have to put taxes up to fill the black hole on defence and other priorities, but inflation is creeping up, and that is a worry. Finally, the Prime Minister, of course, expressed his sympathy for that dreadful tragedy down on the south coast last night at Shoreham. And this summer, the hot weather, we've seen so many deaths in rivers, seaside, and so on. And the Prime Minister was talking about there, seeing what more can be done. It's difficult to know what can be done. And he talked about when it's hot, beware of cold currents in the water. Down at Shoreham last night, it was very windy. The currents were very strong. Dreadful accident. Three people dead, one very seriously ill in hospital. And so the PM obviously offering his condolences there. But the main points, really, his initiative on ending rough sleeping and his concerns about the cost of living with inflation going up today.
0: Live in Westminster for us, John Craig, thank you so much. Breaking news being brought to us by Police Scotland. A double murder investigation launched in Glasgow. Two men were found with serious injuries at a property in Chancellor Street and pronounced dead at the scene. They've been named as Paul Lafferty, aged 50, and Gary Beaton, aged 54. Like I say, found with serious injuries. Post-mortem examinations took place on Monday and Tuesday, and as a result, their deaths are being treated as murder. Families are being supported by specialist officers. Extensive inquiries, understandably, underway, and the help of the public is being asked for. Police Scotland say officers are trawling through CCTV and are going door-to-door for inquiries to understand the situation. Detective Superintendent Cheryl Kelly says that investigations are continuing, urgently appealing for anyone with information who's not spoken to officers to please do so. They say it is vital to trace whoever is responsible, and they are fully committed to doing so. Significant resources have been dedicated to the investigation, and a large police presence will continue in the area as inquiries continue. But that is the news, that a murder investigation has been launched after two individuals, Paul Lafferty, aged 50, and Gary Beaton, aged 54, were found with serious injuries at a property in Chancellor Street on Sunday afternoon. We'll bring you more on that as it develops. Just approaching quarter to one on a Wednesday lunchtime, let's turn our attention back to the news that broke this morning. Inflation risen to its highest level in 4 months, driven by an increase in the price of household energy bills. The increase, while expected by forecasters, with the rate of inflation now hitting 2.9%. That's up 0.3% from the rate registered in June. Let's bring in James Smith, Chief Economist for the Resolution Foundation. And James, there's a tendency when we kind of talk about these kind of announcements to say economists expected this. But that doesn't mean that it's any less painful for consumers, does it?
4: Good afternoon. Yes, I mean, the news we got today was mainly about what's happening to energy prices. That's the effect of the conflict in the Middle East, as we heard a moment ago from the Chancellor. This is inflation that is driven by higher energy prices in global markets, and that's translating now into the bills that people are paying in the coming months. And that's what the jump in inflation actually showed us. So about 0.4 percentage points on inflation from those higher energy bills. And looking ahead, we've got more bad news on the cost of living, on those cost of essentials to come. So the thing that was offsetting higher energy bills this morning was really lower petrol prices. But we know in August, petrol prices have been rising, and that's something that will push up inflation next month. And looking beyond that, we got some positive news on food prices, which were unchanged on the month, but we're not expecting that to last, with food price inflation set to pick up. So we've got these cost of living pressures. With inflation at 3%, that's not huge. That's not the height of the cost of living crisis just a couple of years ago. But it's definitely a concern, given really big rises in that cost of essentials, particularly energy. And what we need to see from the government is really preparations to act for the winter ahead, if we see that conflict going on longer, if we see that further rise in the cost of energy. And that support should really be targeted.
0: You know there that 3% inflation isn't huge. The bank's target is 2%. But the 3% compounds on all the inflation that's gone before, and all the stuff that was, you know, centred around the Ukraine war, for example. Where are we in terms of price rises now? If we were to kind of look over the last 5 years, how much more expensive is the cost of living now than it maybe was at the beginning of the 2020s?
4: Yeah, so the price level has risen by over 20%, so a really big jump that you would expect in a period of a year. You'd get something like 2% inflation. So in four years, you'd expect something like 8% price rises. So we've sort of had 2.5 times that. So a huge jump in the cost of living generally. But the thing that makes the cost of living crisis really pernicious is that it's been focused on that cost of essentials. So energy prices are up 60%, food prices are up 40%. These are essentials that families on lower income spend a much greater share of their overall household budgets on. So it hits the those on low incomes particularly hard. So we're hearing encouraging noises from the Chancellor, from the Prime Minister indeed already, who says they want to be a cost of living government. That's exactly right, given the context that we're in. But the fiscal reality is that there isn't lots of money for the government to spend on blanket support in the way we saw when Russia first invaded Ukraine. So what we need is targeted support that combines information on who's spending a lot on their energy bills with who has low incomes to really provide support to those families that have been hit hardest.
0: The full economic impact of the situation in the Strait of Hormuz and in Iran hasn't fully trickled through because, you know, lots of companies buy ahead of what they need. And so the kind of price rises are kind of slowly making their way through the economy. But is there a sense, do you feel, and correct me if I'm wrong, that perhaps the UK economy has been a bit more resilient than was first feared when the situation first emerged in late February?
4: Well, it just takes time for these things to feed through, as you're talking about. So when energy prices rise, a little bit of energy gets used in the production of more or less everything that we buy, even services, but definitely goods, and, you know, particularly things like food, which are very salient and are much more important for lower income families. So that takes time to feed through. And on top of that, you know, particularly when we're talking about food, we have the context of some pretty damaging weather for harvests in Europe this year. So the prospects for food prices, which, as I say, haven't been as worrisome as some predicted at the start of the war, is that the price rises there will start to accelerate and we'll end up with something that over time adds to those pressures. So at the moment, we expect inflation to rise above 3% around the turn of the year. But of course, that all hinges on what happens in the Middle East. A longer conflict, more intense fighting that gums up energy markets, and you'll see a bigger effect. And that's when the government will really need to think about how it steps in and focuses on those low-income families.
0: Chief Economist at the Resolution Foundation, James Smith, good to see you. Thank you so much. Let's bring you an update on the situation in Glasgow, that double murder investigation that's underway and a manhunt associated with it. Let's take you live to the scene. Our Scotland correspondent, Conor Gillis, is there for us. Conor, what do we need to know?
5: Yeah, well, it's unusual to have a double murder in Scotland at any time, but that is exactly what Police Scotland have on their hands this evening and today. It is a manhunt in the most affluent part of Glasgow, here in the West End. Just over here is the University of Glasgow and Byers Road, one of the main areas where students and locals alike frequent. And it was on this street where the bodies of a 50 and 54-year-old old man were found on the first floor, just up there actually, on Sunday afternoon. Now, they had been seen last spotted potentially on CCTV, details still being worked through by the police, around 9 o'clock on Friday morning on this particular stretch. And the police investigation is continuing, as you can see. If we come over here, officers remain standing guard, evidence bags still at the door of this property, various other police vehicles within the vicinity here as well. Now, I've just been speaking to the detective leading this investigation, and she has told me that both of these victims were stabbed. A knife was used in this double murder investigation, and we have been seeing forensics in recent days scouring the scene here for details, looking potentially for that weapon. The detective unable to confirm whether it has been found. They were even checking the trees that you can see literally right here, all of the pavements as well, as part of this major investigation that is indeed continuing. Now, the victims and all of this, they have been named by Police Scotland in the past few minutes. They are Paul Lafferty and Gary Beaton. We understand that they knew each other. It's unclear at this stage whether the killers were known to them. And I say killers because officers cannot say whether it was one individual or a number of people who were responsible for this. But I've been just speaking to the detective leading the investigation. Let's have a listen.
6: A knife has been used in this investigation. Just now, I wouldn't comment further in relation to that, but what I would do is appeal for witnesses who know any information about the whereabouts and movements of Gary and Paul on Friday morning, preceding them being found dead on Sunday afternoon, to come forward to the police.
5: Why is Friday key in all of this? Is that when they were last spotted in public?
6: Yes.
5: And were they together at that point?
6: What we know is that Gary and Paul were seen in the Partick area on Friday morning, and that's how we're focusing our attention from Friday morning at 9 a.m. until 5 p.m. on Sunday afternoon.
7: Do we think this is a dispute and a murder over drugs?
6: We can't comment just now. What we are doing is keeping an open mind to the motive of this extremely distressing investigation, obviously for the family and the officers that are involved.
7: How unusual is it to have a double murder in Scotland, and for you as a major investigation team to be dealing with a double homicide in one go?
6: Yes, that is unique, and that's why it's a dedicated resource from Police Scotland's major investigation team, supported by local officers from Glasgow Division and also partners from Forensic Services.
5: Clearly a great shock then for the families of both of the victims in this double murder. The investigation, as you can see, very much continuing here. And clearly, as part of this, police will be going door to door. Did anyone here in this flat, did anyone in the flats upstairs hear or see anything, any commotion at all? And if we look over in this direction here, there are a row of shops. In fact, this is a really, really busy area. No doubt there will be CCTV cameras that will have captured vital clues that can help detect as part of this investigation that is very much continuing here in the centre of Glasgow.
0: Connor, and just give us a sense of how much police resource is being dedicated to this at the moment.
5: Well, clearly, whenever the major investigation team of any police force across the UK get involved, that comes with it extra baggage and additional detectives as part of this. Now, the police were not getting into the ins and outs of exactly how many officers are involved in this, but clearly there is a dedicated unit now put together, not just dealing with one murder, but they now have two on their hands at the one time. I asked the officer involved here, were both the victims killed in one room? Were they in the same room? All of those details they were not able to give us as part of this, but this will be part of this forensic piecing together of their last known movements over the course potentially of Friday, but this is a window that drags into the weekend as well, and the discovery just up there on the first floor on Sunday afternoon when police had to batter down the door and get access to make that grim discovery, the death of two men. So that will be very much part of this investigation.
0: Connor, live in Glasgow for us. Thank you so much. As we say, we'll bring you more on this situation as it develops. We'll bring you more at the top of the next hour. Double murder investigation launched following the deaths of two men on Chancellor Street in Glasgow, found dead in a flat. We'll bring you more details at the top of the hour.

0: You're watching Sky News Today, the headlines at 1 o'clock. And we start with breaking news this hour. Police in Scotland launch a manhunt after two men are found stabbed to death in Glasgow. A challenge to the Ukrainian president as he sacked defence minister calls for a wartime election. The Israeli military opens a criminal investigation into the IDF killing of a Palestinian girl and 15 paramedics. Andy Burnham sends his support after three members of one family die in the sea in Shoreham. And a bed in time for Christmas, Labour's latest promise on rough sleeping. Hi there, very good afternoon. And we're going to start with that breaking news this lunchtime about a manhunt that's taking place in Glasgow after a double murder. Police Scotland say two men in their 50s were found dead in a flat in the city on Sunday. Let's cross their live now and speak to our Scotland correspondent, Colin Gillis. Colin, I know you've been talking with Police Scotland. What is the very latest?
1: Well, this is the centre of this major manhunt that police here in Scotland now have on their hands. The scene of a double murder in this, the most affluent part of Glasgow, the West End, the affluent part, the leafy part. Just down at the end of the street here is the University of Glasgow. It doesn't get much busier than this. And it was on this street, in this flat up here, where the bodies of a 50 and 54-year-old man were discovered on the first floor, just up there on Sunday afternoon. And police have been revealing some more details, having an interview with Sky News in the last short while, telling us that they believe that the two men, the two victims here, were last seen around 9 a.m. potentially on Friday morning. So were they walking down here? Were they captured on CCTV? Clearly, you can see the row of flats as far as the street goes here. There are a row of shops over there as well. Did that capture any vital clues on CCTV systems as part of this? And this is a wide-ranging investigation now that police here in Scotland have on their hands. Details around those final moments that the victims would have endured. They were stabbed. A knife, police confirming, was used as part of this murder. They were unable to say, though, if the weapon had been recovered. We've been seeing some images emerging over the past couple of days of forensic officers pacing up and down here, combing the streets, examining these trees, for example. Was anything thrown into the sky? Was anything thrown onto the ground here as well? You can see the officers continuing to stand guard at the entrance to the property where the men potentially would have entered, where the killers would have escaped. And I say killers because we don't know at this stage, as part of the questions that I put to police. Is it one killer? Is it two killers? Is it multiple? They don't know, and they're working on all of these theories at the moment. What we do know is the two victims were known to each other, and they were Paul Lafferty and Gary Beaton. Police also unable to say at this stage whether they believe the killer was known to them. I've been speaking to the lead detective in the past few minutes.
2: A knife has been used in this investigation. Just now I wouldn't comment further in relation to that, but what I would do is appeal for witnesses who know.
1: Well, there was clearly great shock from the families of the victims involved here. They are being supported by specialist officers as this manhunt, this major investigation here in Scotland's biggest city, very much continues.
0: OK, Connor, for now, thank you very much. Thank you for the very latest and more details on that when we have it. More breaking news as well to bring you now. In the last few minutes, we've had an update from the Rail Accident Investigation Branch on that train that derailed near Lewes in West Sussex last week. Well, Amelia Harper is across this for us now and can bring us the very latest details. What more are you hearing, Amelia?
3: Yeah, we now have had that update from the Rail Accidents Investigation Branch into some of the facts surrounding this serious derailment in Lewes in East Sussex. And they have found that there was evidence of an irregularity in the track in the lead up to the derailment. Though what I must stress is that this report is the initial fact-finding exercise surrounding this derailment. They have stressed at this point this is not being confirmed as any cause. And the RAIB is a body that effectively investigates accidents like this, trying to establish what happened so that we can prevent things like this happening in the future. And they have said these things today. They have said on the 13th of August, the Southern Rail train was travelling from Victoria to Eastbourne. It derailed near Lewes. They have given some more information surrounding the carriages. They have said there were 8 carriages on the train, but it was the rear 3 carriages, they say, derailed and overturned. 30 passengers were injured. 20, they said, were taken to hospital, and 2 passengers suffered serious injuries. Now, this was interesting. So they said that the preliminary data showed the train was travelling about 65 miles an hour under the speed limit of 70 miles an hour at the time that the derailment happened. They have said the driver applied the brakes as the train passed the point of derailment. And they've had a look at the marks on the actual tracks, and they have said that these are consistent with the wheels climbing over the rails. They have also analysed CCTV from the train. Now, what we are looking at on the left-hand side of the screen there is a CCTV image of the track. Now, just in that right bottom corner, you can see there is a white square. And just in front of that, along the track, you can see a small irregularity. And this is one of the key facts that they have found from this preliminary investigation so far. They have said this irregularity, they understand, existed immediately before the derailment. And they have said they've also received reports from passengers of rough riding at that location before the accident. But as I say, that image, you can see that potential slight irregularity in the right rails on that picture. They have said at the moment there is currently no evidence that a significant embankment slip had occurred before the derailment, but they have said that there is evidence of some movement that had previously occurred. So what they are doing now is looking at all the available evidence that they have. That includes laser scans, CCTV, photos from the area. Crucially, they are looking at that black box, much like you and I have in our cars, in our planes, to establish what happened. What happens next? Well, that train line remains closed, and we likely think that that disruption is going to continue into next week. But we now have that news of that finding. I stress, not a conclusive cause, but a finding of that irregularity in the track immediately before the derailment.
4: OK, Amelia, for now, thank you. To Ukraine now, where Volodymyr Zelensky is facing arguably the biggest challenge to his presidency since Russia's invasion in 2022. His former defense minister, Mykhailo Fedorov, has called for wartime elections, saying the nation faces a governance crisis.
5: Democracy cannot be a hostage to Russia. We are fighting precisely because we want to remain a free European state. Therefore, we must find a legal, safe, and realistic mechanism that will allow Ukraine to restore the full democratic process even under conditions of prolonged war. This is difficult. It is necessary to ensure the right to vote for the military, millions of Ukrainians abroad, and people in frontline regions.
4: Well, since he was ousted last month, thousands have taken to the streets in support of the former defense minister, who was praised for energizing the military and fighting against corruption. It's thought his dismissal related to rising tensions between him and former Ukrainian army commander-in-chief Oleksandr Siersky. Well, back in July, our chief correspondent Stuart Ramsey asked President Zelensky about Mykhailo Fedorov's sacking.
6: Look, there are some things which we have to manage, and you can manage it only if ministry works with army. You can't manage it one side or another. And you personally is not enough to manage it. You know that the big challenge is mobilization, understanding and estimating that in October we can have, maybe not, but we can have 500,000 plus people from Russia. We need new attitude to mobilization, new steps, maybe new, maybe not very quickly, maybe not something radical, of course not. But to find a way for this, I need unanimity between these two institutions.
0: Well, my colleague Gareth Barlow spoke to our defence and security analyst, Professor Michael Clark, a short time ago.
7: There are several things going on today as we speak. So there are demonstrations outside Parliament because Parliament returned from the recess yesterday, the RADA, and today was the day they were going to confirm Fedorov's replacement, Khamara, Yevgeny Khamara, and he was due to be confirmed today. So there's demonstrations outside Parliament because of that. And today, NABU and SAPO, the two anti-corruption agencies, have started raiding presidential offices in Kiev, the offices of the deputy chiefs of the president. And that's going on as we speak. This was all going to be quite big. There are rumours of a revolt inside the Ministry of Defence that if Khamara goes into the MOD, a whole series of officials will walk out and leave him with no staff. That may or may not be true, but those are the rumours that are going around in Kiev. And on that basis, Fedorov then comes out last night in a 9-minute YouTube clip in which he challenges the whole government, not just about his position, but he says we can't carry on like this. Now, he knows it's impossible.

0: noted the protests in favour of him, noted the upswell of support, and thought, right, this is the time to start moving the kind of the checkers around.
1: I don't know how he thinks it might go forward, but he is explicitly challenging for some sort of leadership. He's been offered senior roles, but he said, no, I only want to be Minister of Defence. He said the only two things that will make a difference in this war is the Minister of Defence and the Chief of the Armed Forces. I can't be Chief of the Armed Forces because I'm not military and I couldn't do that job, but I can be Minister of Defence and I should be because I know how we should organise our society to prevail, to win this war. And so that's, you know, he won't take anything else. Presumably, if somebody said to him, well, will you be president? He'd probably say yes. But that's, there's no constitutional method for that to happen that I'm aware of. Anyway, unless Zelensky just gives up the job and says, OK, you have a go. That's, I mean, anything is plausible at the moment. This is an extraordinary situation. But an election is almost impossible to imagine. Because, you know, having elections in wartime, there's occupied territories, there's 3.5 million people under occupation in the areas that the Russians occupy. Mm. Another 3.5 million have left that area and are internally displaced. There's 5.5 to 6 million Ukrainians living abroad. How would you run an election with the Russians bombing wherever they can? I mean, how would you run a safe election? It's almost impossible to imagine in these circumstances of hot war. After a ceasefire, that was what Zelensky was working on. If we could get a ceasefire this year, then part of the idea would be we would hold elections. And behind all of this is the United States, who would like Zelensky to go because they think that a successor would do some sort of deal with the Russians and give in and the war would be over and America would claim credit for it. And so the Americans are behind, it is believed, certainly believed in Kiev, they're behind a lot of the Nabu and Sapo operations, the anti-corruption operations, because they think that they will weaken Zelensky by doing that. And they're right. I mean, Zelensky is not regarded as corrupt himself. Mm. He is very rich. He's very rich before he went into government because he was a TV, he was the best TV producer in Ukraine. But people around him have been regarded as corrupt. And last year, this time last year, Mindish, his great friend, you know, cleared off. I mean, he's now either in Austria or Israel, one or the other. Nobody's quite sure which. After an embezzlement scheme said to be $100 million. I mean, $100 million, you have to say, that's the cost of one F-35 aircraft. It's not, that's peanuts compared to corruption in the West and in the Gulf monarchies, for instance. But it's corruption.
0: Yeah.
1: And it was about defence. And Mindish cleared off. Andriy Yarmak, who was Zelensky's chief of staff, had to step down because of the corruption that was getting close to him. He still denies it, of course. And, I mean, Zelensky has been surrounded by people who have been suspected of lots of corruption. Not him himself, but it's being said that he's just not being strong enough about all of this. So
2: Michael Clark talking to us a short time ago. Israel's military is to open internal criminal investigations over its troops' killing of a Palestinian girl and in a separate incident, the killing of 15 paramedics. Five-year-old Hin Rajab was killed alongside six members of her family in a car while trying to escape the fighting in Gaza City in January 2024. 15 aid workers, including eight Palestinian Red Crescent medics, were killed in March 2025 and their bodies found in a mass grave. The IDF previously said it had mistakenly identified a convoy of aid workers as a threat after an investigation by Sky News, which proved the ambulances were clearly marked when Israeli troops opened fire on them. But the Israeli military have said they will not launch a criminal investigation into the April 2024 attack, which killed seven World Central Kitchen aid workers. British private security contractors John Chapman, James Henderson and James Kirby were all killed in that attack. Well, in a statement regarding the World Central Kitchen attack, the Israeli military say there was no reasonable suspicion of criminal misconduct that would justify the opening of a criminal investigation. For more than 1,000 days, the IDF has been conducting intensive combat across numerous fronts, carrying out a wide range of military missions in an exceptionally complex operational reality. As part of the IDF's obligations under international law and Israeli domestic law, the IDF examines exceptional incidents that occurred during combat. Well, let's take you live now to the Middle East and speak to our Middle East correspondent, Adam Parsons, who's, as you can see, is live in Jerusalem for us this hour. And some very high profile and very significant incidents we're talking about here, Adam. I mean, is this a sense of Israel trying to confront some of its critics by opening or not opening these investigations?

0: I think that's certainly part of it. Israel has had a lot of criticism for not only its conduct in Gaza, but for the fact that in Gaza and, frankly, in the West Bank and in other areas, it is seen as having allowed its military to carry out attacks without then investigating them, or when there are investigations, inevitably them leading to soldiers, to leader commanders being exonerated. Now, these attacks that it has investigated in this announcement today are some very, very high-profile incidents, including those that it is pushing forward into criminal investigations and those that it says, effectively, it will cease now. So, for instance, the World Central Kitchen attack that you referenced there is not going to be pushed into a criminal investigation. I'm sure that there will be considerable anger within that charity, within the charity sector widely, that they see that as having been a prima facie attack on what cars that were marked as having been there on pursuit of NGO activities. Nothing to do with the military, nothing to do with Hamas, that these were clearly charity workers. But I think that the greater focus now probably is on the investigations that are going to take place. And notably that into the one, the death of Hind Rajab, who has become a global figure in death, almost a figure of global outrage at what is seen as the excesses of the Israeli military. Now, she was a five-year-old girl. She was in a car with members of her family. They were fleeing a suburb of Gaza City when the car was hit by firing from an Israeli tank. It was left with just Hind and her cousin were the only survivors of that. They phoned the Palestinian Red Crescent. There was then another attack which killed Hind's cousin. And then for hours, she was on the line to a responder. They were trying to get an ambulance to reach the scene. They were told the ambulance couldn't go in. And then after a period of hours, that ambulance was given permission to go in towards the car, and then there was more explosions, more firing, and all contact was lost. And it was a week and a half, it was nearly 2 weeks before the family were allowed to go to that scene. And what they discovered was the body of Hind Rajab and six other members of her family and the two paramedics. They found a car that was strewn with bullet holes and the ambulance that had been completely destroyed. Now, that incident led to outrage. It has led to motion picture film, movies being made about her and her life and that incident. All of that call was recorded. This transcript was released. The Hind Rajab Foundation has been set up in order to pursue justice. And actually, before this announcement was made, the foundation called for the arrest of an Israeli soldier who was in India. So this has been an incredibly high-profile attack that now faces this investigation. The second one, really an extraordinary incident where the Israeli military was accused not just of attacking emergency responder vehicles, not just killing first responders, but then burying those vehicles in what appeared to many to be a transparent attempt to cover up their activity. That led to 15 deaths. That will be investigated, as well as the death of Hind Rajab and, I assume, the other eight people who died in that incident. So this is the Israeli military launching these criminal investigations. But I think now the question is not just the investigations have been launched, it's how long will they take, what will be the outcome, and if people are found guilty, what punishment will they face? And I suspect these investigations will take a while. But after years of waiting for them, there will be a huge amount of interest.
1: Adam, for now, thank you very much. The Prime Minister has sent his support to the relatives of a family who died in the sea in Shoreham yesterday. The bodies of a man, woman and a teenage girl were pulled from the water after a major search operation. A young girl, also from the same family, is still in a critical condition in hospital. Let's get the very latest now from Sky's Molly Malone. And Molly, a truly terrible story to be reporting on, and the Prime Minister sending his condolences.
2: Yeah, that's right. A really distressing incident. It was just before 3 o'clock yesterday afternoon that the emergency services were called to report that four people had been struggling in the water. They'd been swimming around Shoreham Port, just between Worthing and Brighton on the coast there. And then it was overnight that we had the very sad news that three people from the same family had lost their lives, had died after struggling in the water that afternoon. And that's a man, a woman and a teenage girl, all from the same family. And we also learned that the fourth person, a younger girl, remains in hospital in a critical condition. Now, as you say, the Prime Minister, Andy Burnham, has been responding in the last hour. Let's hear what he had to say.
3: It's so sad to hear what happened yesterday. And obviously we think there's a young girl still in hospital fighting for her life, and we send our best wishes and love to her wider friends and family. But a real tragedy, a real terrible family tragedy. Always there's more that can be done. Obviously we will look in detail at what happened. The thing I can say today, and there is still, I think, a further heat wave to come in this summer period, it's just to remind people about the dangers of open water swimming. Coldness, even in when it feels hot outside, it can shock people, and that can cause the difficulty. So people just need to remember that at all times. I do need to praise the emergency services, who I know were on scene very quickly yesterday. They've had a busy summer, but they were there, and we thank them.
2: So his response there in two parts, really, offering his best wishes to the people that had been impacted in this incident, to the family and to that young girl who's in hospital in a critical condition fighting for her life, but also issuing a call to action, really, and warning people about the dangers of open water swimming. We heard from locals on the scene yesterday that the water had been somewhat calm, but the weather conditions yesterday having changing to choppier waters and the winds picking up speed as well. But Andy Burnham saying that even when you see sort of hot weather and calm water conditions, that actually even if it's hot outside, sometimes the water can be incredibly cold and can shock people and can be dangerous. So clearly in this incident, the police will be working out exactly what happened, but the very sad news that three people lost their lives, three people from the same family after struggling in the water yesterday afternoon, while a young girl, also of the same family, remains in hospital fighting for her life.
1: Molly, for now, thank you very much. You're watching Sky News Today. Coming up after this short break, the very latest on the inflation figures as they rise to their highest levels.

0: Now, inflation has risen to its highest level in 4 months, driven by a surge in the price of energy bills. The increase was widely expected by forecasters, with the rate of inflation now hitting 2.9%. That is an increase of 0.3% from the rate in June. Reacting to the figures, Chancellor John Healey has said that the Iran war inflation continues to impact prices here at home, but Britain's economy is resilient. We've cut VAT on electricity bills and capped bus fares at £2 to give breathing space to those feeling the strain. There is more to do to restore hope and build a stronger economy where prosperity is shared more fairly across Britain. More now from our business and economics correspondent, Paul Kelso.
1: Inflation is on the rise. Let's take a look at what's going on using our economic pressure tracker and what it might tell us about where the economy is heading. Here's our chart for consumer price inflation. We put the green line in here. That's when the attacks, the US-Israeli attacks on Iran began, the start of the war, and we can see how that's impacted the economics. 2.9% is the path of inflation, up 0.3% on June. That's driven largely, almost directly, by a change in the energy price cap, which sets the domestic price of energy for most of us. Now, it was falling into the second quarter. This chart is broken because Ofgem's actually changed the way it calculates what an average household spends. But it went up 13% in the cap for the period July to September. And actually, the red line, the forecast, is that it will continue to rise as the year goes on. So that is a cause for concern. Now, a couple of factors that are actually dragging back the inflationary impact of energy prices. One of them, it might not feel like it, is fuel prices. But these are July's numbers, remember? And look, as we went into July, petrol prices were falling because the oil price was stabilising. Another factor that will be welcome, and again, you might not feel like it, but food inflation is declining, so prices aren't rising as fast as they were. So that is another positive. And we can take a look at the commodity prices that underlie those household bills. Oil, we know, has jumped around and gone up sharply since the war began. But I want to look at natural gas briefly here. It is on the march upwards. Gas sets the price of electricity effectively in the UK. It's hugely important in our energy bills. And if that does march up, it hasn't risen as fast as oil since the war began, but if it does, that is going to be a challenge for the economy. Let's talk about the economics of this. The Bank of England watches these inflation numbers closely when it considers it its base rate, the path of interest rate. 3.75% right now. Expectations they'll be held there in September, but the market thinks there'll be another rate hike this year. It's not certain, but perhaps we'll be up at 4%. One other number to draw attention to, gilt yields. This is effectively what it costs the British government to borrow. This is trading near to 20-year highs. That's not just a UK problem. It's been reflected across Europe and the United States. So there's concern about the level of debt, about political instability, about the path of interest rates. There's also an AI factor here. AI companies raising their own debt, which might be preferable to government borrowing or lending to governments, but also a sell-off potentially by AI and tech companies to raise the cash to invest in AI infrastructure. So all of that food for thought for the Chancellor. That kind of interest rate is costing the government £100 billion a year. So much to consider as we follow inflation into the year using our economic pressure tracker. It's a really useful tool for digging below the headline figures.
0: Kelso reporting there. Let's have a check on the weather for you now.
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0: Well, it's going to be a cool end of the week. Widespread showers, some heavy with hail and thunder. Today, expect temperatures a little below average for most parts, a touch higher in the breezy south. Most areas have sunny spells and showers through the afternoon with potentially thundery downpours, bringing a risk of localised flooding. The showers will be concentrated over Ireland and northern parts of the UK, fairly isolated elsewhere, although developing more widely later on. And further showers coming in overnight.
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0: You're watching Sky News. Coming up after this short break, the government promising that all rough sleepers will have a place to stay by Christmas.

0: The government has promised that all rough sleepers will be offered a place to stay by Christmas this year. The Housing Secretary, Angela Rayner, is pledging over £100 million to help those sleeping on the street. There's less clarity, though, on how long that offer of accommodation will last.
1: We can't force people to accept that offer, but we will make sure that there is an offer and there is facilities that support people, in particular this winter, so that people don't have to be rough sleeping. What we want to do is, once we get people off the streets, is to work with them, like Housing First model, to provide support on some of the other issues that potentially are challenging for these people, looking at employment, looking at potential addiction issues, looking at some of the emotional issues and the trauma that people have been through, to really give that sort of whole person support whilst those people are using the facilities to get them on the right path.
0: Let's get some experts' views now. Speak to the Chief Executive of Shelter, Sarah Elliott. Sarah, welcome to Sky News. Thank you for joining us this afternoon. So the ambition certainly is admirable, but the challenge is high. I think they've got to find some 5,000 beds before Christmas. Do you think they can do it?
2: So the Prime Minister's plans show really bold leadership on tackling the national scandal that is homelessness. And it's not just about bringing people in off the streets, but they've also pledged that wraparound support that is really essential in helping people to keep their homes. So they're promising 1,000 settled homes. It's important to note that street homelessness is just one most visible form of homelessness. And there's currently 177,000 children currently homeless in temporary accommodation. And so we would urge the Prime Minister to apply the same ambition to tackling all forms of homelessness.
0: I'm glad you brought that up, because that's something I wanted to talk to you about. Of course, homelessness, rough sleeping is a part, isn't it, of homelessness? I know that you're an expert on all areas. Do you think they've got it right to have the priority of trying to eradicate rough sleeping first? Because there's quite a lot of money here. Are they putting the priorities in the right place, or should they not be helping vulnerable people, mothers, children who don't have a secure home first?
2: No one should have to suffer the indignity of spending a night on the streets. And there's almost 5,000 people who sleep rough on any given night. That number's more than doubled since 2010. And so we really welcome this bold leadership to end street homelessness. But we must also build the social homes. That is the only way that we're going to end homelessness for good, is to build a new generation of social homes. And the Prime Minister himself has said that this is an important priority for him. So we really urge him to remove the barriers to get councils building again, so we can get on with building those homes quickly and in the right places.
0: And on that note, Angela Rayner gave us an update today. Obviously, she's got a number of 1.5 million social houses to be built by the end of this parliament. They're not on target, though, are they? What do you think of that?
2: What we need to see is 90,000 social homes a year for the next 10 years. That's the only way that we will clear the housing waiting list and provide a home to everybody who's currently in temporary accommodation. But it's really fantastic to see this leadership by the government and the priority that's been given to homelessness.
0: OK, let's go back to rough sleeping. That's because we started this conversation about. They talk about needing a relentless focus and putting the emphasis very much on charities such as yourselves and also local councils to try and get this fixed. Is that the right thing to do? And what do you think needs to happen now?
2: I mean, ending homelessness is going to take a whole system. It's going to take the voluntary sector, local authorities, but really importantly, that political will from national government to make this the priority it needs to be and to have that focus so we really can end homelessness for good.
0: Yeah, and I think £440 million is on the table. I mean, it sounds like a sizable amount of money. Is that enough?
2: It's great to see such a funding commitment, and that includes an additional 100 million from what the Prime Minister first announced. And it is going to take that sort of money to be able to provide that wraparound support and make sure people not only find a home, but can keep a home. But of course, we need to focus on building that new generation of social homes, and we can't afford not to do that in terms of the current knock-on cost to the NHS, to the benefits bill, of not providing people with a place to call home.
0: OK, we'll leave it there, Sarah. Thank you. Sarah Elliott there, the Chief Executive of Shelter. Queen Camilla has spoken publicly for the very first time about the pressure of keeping the King's cancer diagnosis a secret in the early stages of his treatment. Camilla was speaking about an emotional visit that she made to a Maggie's Cancer Support Centre in 2024, just days before the news of the King's diagnosis was made public.
3: I remember coming to see our Maggie's just after the King being diagnosed. Nobody could say anything at the time. That was quite difficult. I almost said something, but, you know, I felt that it wasn't the time to say it. Looked at everybody who was suffering and all the relations, and I think it made me realise even more how important these places were.
4: And it was just a week before it became public, and the courage that that must have taken for you to make that visit.
3: It wasn't. I was just longing to let it out, but obviously I couldn't.
4: The more open that you are when you're talking about it, the less scary cancer can become. So if you just keep the lid on it, it can build up. But on that visit, you did sit with some centre visitors, and again, you know, the empathy and support that you were able to offer whilst...
3: I was almost questioning them. You know, I didn't want to pry too deeply, but, you know, normally when I went in, I was just talking to them, but I don't know, I felt it was much more deep.
0: Our royal correspondent Laura Bundock has more.
5: This is the first time we've heard Camilla speak very personally, very openly, very candidly about how she was feeling around the time of the King's cancer diagnosis. And it is unusual to hear her speaking like this. She made this visit to a Maggie's Cancer Centre in North London right at the end of January 2024. She knew about the King's cancer diagnosis, but the world didn't know. And it was just 5 days before that very public announcement from Buckingham Palace. But I think it certainly made this engagement feel a far more profound visit, a much more difficult visit, as she said, because she knew at this point that cancer, as she says, had come home to roost for her poor husband. And I think being here on this day was hard for her because she wasn't able to say anything at this point. She said, I almost said something. I was longing to let it out, but obviously I couldn't. But certainly it did take on a whole new meaning for her. She said she realised at this point just how important these incredible Maggie's centres are. There's 27 of them in total now. She realised the importance of them. And then when she was sat there meeting people, meeting patients, meeting their loved ones, she really wanted to talk to them. She said she didn't want to pry too deeply, but she was questioning them. And she did feel the whole issue far more deeply, which is really interesting. And you're right, it is unusual to hear the Queen speaking on such a personal level, I think, about this very difficult moment in her life. And speaking to Sky News a little earlier today, the chief executive of Maggie's, Dame Laura Lee, heaped praise on both the King and the Queen for speaking out.
6: What a remarkable family to be so open about their own experiences and what they're going through. And it's made a huge difference. I mean, to Maggie's, we've seen many more men coming through our doors to get support. He's made that okay for them to talk about and acknowledge that they are finding it difficult and they're struggling and they've got worries and concerns. And also the Queen too, talking about the impact on family and friends means that Maggie's has seen many more families coming through as well for that support, because they're carrying often the big burden of supporting the people that they love the most, as she shared.
5: Well, in particular, the charity has seen a 12% increase in the number of men visiting their centres, which Dame Laura says is significant. And I think what this points to is the fact that the King, and of course the Princess of Wales too, with their dual cancer diagnoses, wanted to use that very difficult news, that very difficult moment in their lives, to try and bring more understanding, raise awareness and start more conversations around cancer. But clearly it's had a profound effect on Maggie's and wider charities. cancer charities too. Maggie's celebrating its 30th anniversary. It was one of the first charities that Camilla aligned herself with, which is interesting. She said, I don't know where we'd be without these centres, and sort of said, look at my husband, nothing stopped him. He just said, this is my way, I'm going to cope with it. And clearly, him coping with it and speaking out and sharing his diagnosis has in turn had a positive effect.
0: The Australian tennis player Nick Kyrgios has been provisionally suspended from tennis after testing positive for cocaine. He provided a sample during a tournament in Mallorca back in June, which showed traces of the substance. In a statement on Instagram, Kyrgios said, I recently failed a drug test in Mallorca after testing positive for cocaine. I made a huge mistake and I take full responsibility for it. I'm so sorry to my fans, my family, my sponsors and everyone close to me. Above all, I'm sorry to the kids who follow me. Now, the woman dubbed as the Mushroom Killer, Erin Patterson, has appeared in an Australian court via video link to appeal her sentence. She was sentenced to life in prison after killing three of her estranged husband's relatives and attempting to murder another. She claims she didn't receive a fair trial. You're watching Sky News Today. Coming up next, we're going to have a look at China's virtual love boom as a decline in birth rates causes concern for the government.
7: What's the best?

0: As artificial intelligence makes its way into every aspect of our lives, some in China are taking it a step further. More and more people are opting for digital or AI-based companionship over human-to-human interactions. Well, our Asia correspondent, Helen Ann Smith, reports.
1: In an ordinary shopping centre, this is a somewhat extraordinary event. A place for fans and fantasy. A place for flirtation too. The people here are all followers of a Chinese video game called Love and Deep Space. What you can't miss is the collection of cosplayers. In the game, users adapt storylines to develop romantic relationships with these figures. Here, that virtual love is embodied, enacted, embraced. This is the character they're celebrating.
2: Hold me.
1: Raphael, a protagonist in Love and Deep Space.
2: What should I do?
1: It's a phenomenon that blends action with virtual relationships.
3: There was no applause, but the audience was thrilled.
1: At multiple points, it's been China's most downloaded game. Amongst the hundreds, we meet a young woman called Xiao Lu. She's 26 and works in the automotive industry. For her, this game is not just a pastime. She considers herself to be in a relationship with Raphael.
4: Would you like to have a boyfriend in the real world and maybe get married one day?
5: No.
4: Do you feel in love with Raphael?
5: 对，当然。哎，从我在他那里也可以感受到他对我的爱。
6: We have 10 people for making the app.
4: Yeah.
1: But others out there are raising the stakes, raising the sophistication, companionship products that are adding AI.
6: I love the fact that you've just got them in your lobby.
5: Yeah.
1: This company in South China is just one such example.
6: Can we go in?
5: Yeah, sure. Please.
1: In the testing room.
6: Oh, wow.
1: A real sense of how far this technology could go.
6: That's our whole body robot. Wow.
1: They say this doll will interpret your emotions, remember what you've told it, and respond to human touch.
7: My love, come here. I'll give you the biggest hug ever I've used.
6: Biggest hug ever. Okay, here we go. Oh.
7: I love you, W. There you are. My love.
1: A blending of robotics with companionship AI and a notably wide-ranging ambition.
8: And is it possible to have sex with this doll?
6: That's also a part of companionship. We will make it as an option if people want it.
8: Are you worried about it replacing human-to-human relationships? Because is there a danger that people could become very reliant on this?
6: Somebody might say that, but it's even more dangerous that people only talk to AI in virtual life, but not face-to-face in physical life.
1: Guardrails for vulnerable users is something companies say they take seriously. But the Chinese government is taking no chances. Stringent new legislation now makes AI companions here more regulated than almost anywhere else.
8: There's no denying China is one of the most exciting places in the world right now when it comes to AI innovation. And there is genuine energy and enthusiasm for it. But there are also conditions about this country that offer some cause for concern. The economy here is really tough on young people. There is a serious shortage of jobs and a relatively well-documented rise in isolation and loneliness. And the government here are also really worried about a major drop-off in the birth rate, with many young women citing economic and social pressures as reasons why they don't want to have children. So the question is, how far is the popularity of digital companions a symptom of these social problems? And how far could they be making things worse?
9: 一般就是两个小时左右，因为我们会去先化妆，然后准备衣服。
1: Hao Qi is well placed to answer that question. She's a medical student, but today she's getting ready to take a client on a date. A paying fan who wants to spend time with a real version of her virtual boyfriend. This is a video from one of her previous dates. The client, she says, dictates the terms, the treatment, the food, the outfits. A craze, she says, that spurs both community and isolation.
4: Have you ever been on a date where you felt really worried about someone, that they were lonely or that their mental health wasn't good or that they were really unhappy?
6: 会有的，就是，就是他们，就是包括我的有些单主，他们见到我，就是会先拥抱我，然后会说，哦，我最近很难受，你还是感觉到他还是很依恋这个角色的。
1: China is not alone in grappling with these questions, but it is a place especially open-minded to digitalization, the most modern of crazes, the most modern of moral minefields. Helen Ann Smith, Sky News in Beijing.
0: And you can watch Helen Ann's full 20-minute piece on YouTube by scanning the QR code that you will see on the screen just to the left of me. Let's get a check on the weather for you now.
5: You're looking happy.
9: Well, the forecast looks good.
5: So you've sorted the travel insurance then?
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0: It's going to be cool to end the week with widespread showers, some heavy with hail and thunder. Today, expect temperatures a little below average for most parts, a touch higher in the breezy south. Most areas will have sunny spells and showers through the afternoon, potentially thundery downpours bringing a risk of localised flooding. The showers will be concentrated over Ireland and Northern Ireland in parts of the UK, fairly isolated elsewhere, although developing more widely later. Overnight, there will be further showers, merging over parts of northern England to give some longer spells of locally heavy rain, temperatures around average. England, Wales and the east of Ireland will see widespread heavy showers tomorrow, bringing a risk of localised flooding as well as hail and thunder. There will be some sunny spells as well. If we look elsewhere, many places will be dry. There will be some showers around, mostly light and well scattered. A northerly flow, though, will make it much cooler than it's recently felt across the country. Looking on to Friday for you, it does look drier and sunnier for many. There will be some heavy showers around, though, mainly over England and Wales.
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0: You're watching Sky News today. Coming up at the top of the hour for you, a manhunt is underway after two people were found stabbed to death in Glasgow. Police Scotland say two men in their 50s were found dead in a flat in the city on Sunday. The very latest for you at 2 o'clock.

0: You're watching Sky News today. It is 2 o'clock. The headlines this hour. Police in Scotland launch a manhunt after two men are found stabbed to death in Glasgow. The Israeli military opens a criminal investigation into the IDF killing of a Palestinian girl and 15 paramedics. Investigators find a track irregularity on the approach to the site of last week's train derailment in Lewis. A challenge to the Ukrainian president as his sacked defense minister calls for a wartime election. And a bed in time for Christmas, Labour's latest promise on rough sleeping. Hello there, very good afternoon to you. A manhunt has been launched in Glasgow after a double murder. Police Scotland say two men in their 50s were found dead in a flat in the city on Sunday. Well, let's cross there now live and speak to our Scotland correspondent, Conor Gillis, who's got all the latest for us. And what more are you hearing, Conor?
1: Well, this is the centre of this manhunt, the major investigation that Scottish Police now have on their hands. And this is the centre of Scotland's biggest city, Glasgow, an affluent part of town. Just up the road there is the University of Glasgow, an extremely busy part of town. And it was on this street where the bodies of a 50 and 54-year-old man were discovered up there on the first floor on Sunday afternoon. Now, detectives have been revealing more details over the course of the day of their last known movements, and focus seems to be on around 9 a.m. on Friday. Were they spotted in this area entering this property here, which as you can see is still guarded by the police, evidence bag still here, a visible police presence with the vehicles and stuff still on this street, and the inquiries very much continue. They are going door to door as part of this. If we swing back in this direction, you will see shops, a row of shops up here. Did they capture anything on CCTV as part of those final moments that we are focusing on here? As part of the revelations made by police in the past hour, few hours or so, is that both of the victims were stabbed, a knife was used, and we have been seeing forensic officers on this street over the course of the past couple of days, checking in the trees, checking on the street. One neighbour there told us they were checking the drains, lifting them up, scouring around, combing for clues as part of this double murder investigation. The victims here, well, they have been named as Paul Lafferty and Gary Beaton. We understand they knew each other. And the big question is, who is the killer? Or are there multiple killers at large as well? Well, those are questions that I put to police. They were unable to give me a conclusive answer on that, but clearly that will form part of their inquiries. A great sense of angst among neighbours, and we've been speaking to some of them.
2: From what I was told by a policeman, is there were three people in the house, and there's been an altercation between them, and two people have obviously come off worse than the third.
3: It's so close to home, and it's a wee bit scary, to be honest. As I say, I've been here about 9 months, and I'm just very shocked.
1: The detective leading this investigation also told Sky News that they are keeping an open mind when it comes to the motive. Let's have a listen.
4: A knife has been used in this investigation. Just now I wouldn't comment further in relation to that, but what I would do is appeal for witnesses who know any information about the whereabouts and movements of Gary and Paul on Friday morning, preceding them being found dead on Sunday afternoon, to come forward to the police.
1: Why is Friday key in all of this? Is that when they were last spotted in public?
4: Yes.
1: And were they together at that point?
4: What we know is that Gary and Paul were seen in the Partick area on Friday morning, and that's how we're focusing our attention, from Friday morning at 9 a.m. until 5 p.m. on Sunday afternoon.
1: Do we think this is a dispute and a murder over drugs?
4: We can't comment just now. What we are doing is keeping an open mind to the motive of this extremely distressing investigation, obviously for the family and the officers that are involved.
1: How unusual is it to have a double murder in Scotland, and for you as a major investigation team to be dealing with a double homicide in one go?
4: Yes, that is unique, and that's why it's a dedicated resource from Police Scotland's major investigation team, supported by local officers from Glasgow Division and also partners from Forensic Services.
1: So there's a great shock here, and the families of those who have been murdered are, we're told, being supported by specialist officers. This investigation very much continues here in the heart of Scotland's busiest city, and neighbours that we have been speaking to over the past couple of hours have told us that certainly the police are telling them that potentially there was an altercation in there, and all eyes are on who that third or fourth person could be here in Glasgow.
0: Okay, Connor, for now, thank you. Israel's military is to open internal criminal investigations over its troops' killing of a Palestinian girl and, in a separate incident, the killing of 15 paramedics. Five-year-old Hind Rajab was killed alongside six members of her family in a car while trying to escape the fighting in Gaza City in January 2024. 15 aid workers, including eight Palestinian Red Crescent medics, were killed in March 2025, and their bodies were found in a mass grave. Well, the IDF previously has said it had mistakenly identified a convoy of aid workers as a threat after an investigation by Sky News, which proved the ambulances were clearly marked when Israeli troops opened fire on them. But the Israeli military have also said they are not going to launch a criminal investigation into the April 2024 attack, which killed seven World Central Kitchen aid workers. British private security contractors John Chapman, James Henderson and James Kirby were all killed in that attack. Well, we have a statement for you regarding the World Central Kitchen attack. The Israeli military say there was no reasonable suspicion of criminal misconduct that would justify the opening of a criminal investigation. For more than 1,000 days, the IDF has been conducting intensive combat across numerous fronts, carrying out a wide range of military missions in an exceptionally complex operational reality. As part of the IDF's obligations under international law and Israeli domestic law, the IDF examines exceptional incidents that occurred during combat. Our Middle East correspondent Adam Parsons is standing by with his analysis for us in Jerusalem, as you can see. And Adam, let's just start by remind us a little bit more about Hind Rajab, the little girl, and how significant it is that the Israelis, or the IDF, will now launch a criminal investigation into her killing, but not other high-profile deaths.
5: Well, first of all, Hind Rajab, who is certainly going to take the greatest attention from this announcement, was the absolutely tragic young girl, only five, whose killing got so much international attention and led to huge condemnation of the Israeli military, not merely because this was a young girl who was killed, but because of the horrendous circumstances in which she met her death. So Hind Rajab, along with other members of her extended family, were in a car that was fleeing Gaza City, from a suburb called Tel El Hawa, in 2024. And as they drove, their car came under attack. Now, we know that the car was attacked by the Israeli military. In fact, we subsequently know that it was hit hundreds of times. Now, in that first attack, five members of the family were killed, leaving just Hind Rajab and her 15-year-old cousin alive. They contacted the Palestinian Red Crescent, and then there was another attack while they were on the line to the Red Crescent, which killed the cousin. That meant that five-year-old Hind was the only living person left in that car. Unimaginable scene of horror. What made it more extraordinary was that she then spent hours on the phone to the responder from the Red Crescent, expressing her horror, talking about how she was injured and begging for assistance. Now, the arrival of an ambulance appears to have been blocked by the Israeli military for that town until it was eventually allowed through. Two paramedics were in that ambulance. They were in communication as well. And then we hear the sound of explosions and gunfire, and all contact is lost. And it is not till nearly 2 weeks later that the Rajab family, what's left of them, are allowed to go back to the scene, and what they greet them there is the entire extended family dead, the car strewn with bullet holes, as well as the bodies of the two paramedics whose ambulance has been destroyed. Hind Rajab has become this figurehead, if you like. Feature films have been made about this incident. A foundation has been set up in her memory, and her death was condemned all over the world. It is now being investigated as a criminal matter by the Israeli military, what will be an internal investigation, who are also looking into a separate incident more than a year later, when, again involving members of the Palestinian Red Crescent, when 15 people were killed, all of them Palestinians. And what is horrendously memorable about that was an investigation carried out by Sky News that confirmed that the ambulances and other vehicles hadn't just been attacked by the military, but had then been put into the ground and bulldozers had been used to cover up those vehicles in what to many seemed like an absolutely transparent attempt to cover up their culpability for those attacks. I think the Israeli military will hold this up as an example of holding itself to account. There has been constant criticism that Israel does not do enough to either rein in its soldiers or to investigate them when events like this happen, whether it is in Gaza or in the West Bank. It is worth noting that the military has also declined to carry out criminal investigations into a number of other incidents, including killings of members of the World's Central Kitchen, whose vehicles, which appear to have been clearly marked as charity vehicles, were hit by a military attack.
0: Okay, Adam, thank you. Back in the UK now, investigators have found that track irregularities close to where a train derailed near Lewes last week. Let's go straight now to Sky's Amelia Harper, who's got the very latest for us. And what more have you learned?
6: Yeah, we have got this afternoon a little bit more detail about some of the key facts and preliminary findings from the Rail Accidents Investigation Branch. This, of course, being a body that investigates derailments or accidents on railways like this one to ensure that we can prevent them in the future. And they have found that there was a track irregularity in the immediate run-up to the derailment. But I must stress that they have said that at the moment this is a finding. This is not being linked to or cited as a cause of the derailment because their investigations will continue. And just to remind you what happened, and I will add in some of the information that we have new in today. On the 13th of August, we had that train travelling from London, Victoria,

0: To Eastbourne. That was its final destination. It derailed near Lewes, and there were about 150 people on board. And this is new information. So the train had eight carriages, and we know that the rear three derailed and overturned. And the report has cited that 30 people were injured, two passengers suffered serious injuries. I mean, you can get a sense of the scale from the images that we're looking at there. And I can bring in some of this preliminary data that they have discovered. So the train at the time was travelling at about 65 miles an hour. And this is just below the 70 mile an hour speed limit as it approached the derailment. And the driver applied the brakes as the train passed the point of derailment. What we are looking at here, circled in red, is what the investigators are referring to as this track irregularity. This is some CCTV from a train on Greater Thames Link Railway Services. And this train shows track geometry irregularity immediately before the derailment. So you can see that slight crooked shape, if you like, in the tracks there. And a part of this investigation, investigators are also looking at the actual rails themselves. So they have found what we are looking at on the screen. But they have said that marks on the rails are consistent with the wheels actually climbing over the rails. They have said at the moment there's no evidence a significant embankment slip happened before the derailment. At the moment, they still need to recover those three carriages, and investigators will continue to try to work out what happened here.
1: Okay, we'll leave it there. Amelia, thank you. The Prime Minister has sent his support to the relatives of a family who died in the sea in Shoreham yesterday. The bodies of a man, woman and a teenage girl were pulled from the water after a major search operation. A young girl from the same family is also in a critical condition in hospital. The very latest now, here is Sky's Molly Malone.
2: A really distressing incident. It was just before 3 o'clock yesterday afternoon that the emergency services were called to reports that four people had been struggling in the water. They'd been swimming around Shoreham Port, just between Worthing and Brighton on the coast there. And then it was overnight that we had the very sad news that three people from the same family had lost their lives, had died after struggling in the water that afternoon. And that's a man, a woman and a teenage girl, all from the same family. And we also learned that the fourth person, a younger girl, remains in hospital in a critical condition. Now, as you say, the Prime Minister, Andy Burnham, has been responding. Let's hear what he had to say.
3: It's so sad to hear what happened yesterday. And obviously we think there's a young girl still in hospital fighting for her life, and we send our best wishes and love to her wider friends and family. But a real tragedy, a real terrible family tragedy. Always there's more that can be done. Obviously, we will look in detail at what happened. The thing I can say today, and there is still, I think, a further heat wave to come in this summer period, it's just to remind people about the dangers of open water swimming. Coldness, even in when it feels hot outside, it can shock people, and that can cause the difficulty. So people just need to remember that at all times. I do need to praise the emergency services, who I know were on scene very quickly yesterday. They've had a busy summer, but they were there, and we thank them.
2: So his response there in two parts, really, offering his best wishes to the people that had been impacted in this incident, to the family and to that young girl who's in hospital in a critical condition fighting for her life, but also issuing a call to action, really, and warning people about the dangers of open water swimming. We heard from locals on the scene yesterday that the water had been somewhat calm, but the weather conditions yesterday having changing to choppier waters and the winds picking up speed as well. But Andy Burnham saying that even when you see sort of hot weather and calm water conditions, that actually even if it's hot outside, sometimes the water can be incredibly cold and can shock people and can be dangerous. So clearly in this incident, the police will be working out exactly what happened, but the very sad news that three people lost their lives, three people from the same family after struggling in the water yesterday afternoon, while a young girl, also of the same family, remains in hospital fighting for her life.
1: Now, in

0: Inflation has risen to its highest level in 4 months, driven by a surge in the price of energy bills. The increase was widely expected by forecasters, with the rate of inflation now hitting 2.9%. That's an increase of 0.3% from the rate in June. More now from our business and economics correspondent, Paul Kelsey.
1: Inflation is on the rise. Let's take a look at what's going on using our economic pressure tracker and what it might tell us about where the economy is heading. Here's our chart for consumer price inflation. We put the green line in here. That's when the attacks, the US-Israeli attacks on Iran began, the start of the war, and we can see how that's impacted the economics. 2.9% is the path of inflation, up 0.3% on June. That's driven largely, almost directly, by a change in the energy price cap, which sets the domestic price of energy for most of us. Now, it was falling into the second quarter. This chart is broken because Ofgem's actually changed the way it calculates what an average household spends. But it went up 13% in the cap for the period July to September. And actually, the red line, the forecast, is that it will continue to rise as the year goes on. So that is a cause for concern. Now, there are a couple of factors that are actually dragging back the inflationary impact of energy prices. One of them, it might not feel like it, is fuel prices. But these are July's numbers, remember? And look, as we went into July, petrol prices were falling because the oil price was stabilising. Another factor that will be welcome, and again, you might not feel like it, but food inflation is declining. So prices aren't rising as fast as they were. So that is another positive. And we can take a look at the commodity prices that underlie those household bills. Oil, we know, has jumped around and gone up sharply since the war began. But I want to look at natural gas briefly here. It is on the march upwards. Gas sets the price of electricity effectively in the UK. It's hugely important in our energy bills. And if that does march up, it hasn't risen as fast as oil since the war began, but if it does, that is going to be a challenge for the economy. Let's talk about the economics of this. The Bank of England watches these inflation numbers closely when it considers it. Its base rate, the path of interest rate, 3.75% right now. Expectations they'll be held there in September, but the market thinks there'll be another rate hike this year. It's not certain, but perhaps we'll be up at 4%. One other number to draw attention to, gilt yields. This is effectively what it costs the British government to borrow. This is trading near to 20-year highs. That's not just a UK problem. It's been reflected across Europe and the United States. So there's concern about the level of debt, about political instability, about the path of interest rates. There's also an AI factor here. AI companies raising their own debt, which might be preferable to government borrowing or lending to governments. Also, a sell-off, potentially, by AI and tech companies to raise the cash to invest in AI infrastructure. So all of that food for thought for the Chancellor. That kind of interest rate is costing the government £100 billion a year. So much to consider as we follow inflation into the year using our economic pressure tracker. It's a really useful tool for digging below the headline figures.
0: You're watching Sky News Today. Coming up after this very short break, the very latest from Ukraine, where Volodymyr Zelensky is facing arguably the biggest challenge to his presidency since Russia's invasion in

0: To Ukraine now, where Volodymyr Zelensky is facing arguably the biggest challenge to his presidency since Russia's invasion in 2022. His former defense minister, Mykhailo Fedorov, has called for wartime elections, saying the nation faces a governance crisis.
1: Democracy cannot be a hostage to Russia. We are fighting precisely because we want to remain a free European state. Therefore, we must find a legal, safe and realistic mechanism that will allow Ukraine to restore the full democratic process even under conditions of prolonged war. This is difficult. It is necessary to ensure the right to vote for the military, millions of Ukrainians abroad and people in frontline regions.
0: Well, since he was ousted last month, thousands have taken to the streets in support of the former defense minister, who was praised for energizing the military and fighting against corruption. It's thought his dismissal related to rising tensions between him and former Ukrainian army commander-in-chief Oleksandr Siersky. Well, back in July, our chief of correspondent Stuart Ramsey asked President Zelensky about Mykhailo Fedorov's sacking.
2: Look, there are some things which we have to manage, and you can manage it only if ministry works with army. You can't manage it one side or another. And you personally is not enough to manage it. You know that the big challenge is mobilization, understanding and estimating that in October we can have, maybe not, but we can have 500,000 plus people from Russia. We need new attitude to mobilization, new steps, maybe new, maybe not very quickly, maybe not something radical, of course not. But to find a way for this, I need unanimity between these two institutions.
0: Well, a little early on today, my colleague Gareth Barlow spoke to our defense and security analyst, Professor Michael Clark.
3: There are several things going on today. As we speak, so there are demonstrations outside Parliament because Parliament returned from the recess yesterday, the Rada, and today was the day they were going to confirm Fedorov's replacement, Khmara, Yevgeny Khmara, and he was due to be confirmed today. So there's demonstrations outside Parliament because of that. And today, NABU and SAPO, the two anti-corruption agencies, have started raiding presidential offices in Kiev, the offices of the deputy chiefs of the president. And that's going on as we speak. This was all going to be quite big. There are rumours of a revolt inside the Ministry of Defence that if Khmara goes into the MOD, a whole series of officials will walk out and leave him with no staff. That may or may not be true, but those are the rumours that are going around in Kiev. And on that basis, Fedorov then comes out last night in a 9-minute YouTube clip in which he challenges the whole government, not just about his position, but he says we can't carry on like this. Now, he knows it's impossible to have an election in these circumstances, but he says, look, if this war is going to go on for 2 years, 3 years, 4 years more, when do we have elections? You know, we are fighting for democracy here. At some point, we have to be a democracy. Now, that's a reasonable point, but his challenge is a really big challenge. So what Fedorov is doing, he's taking the gloves off in that video, and he's saying, I challenge Zelensky as the leader of this government. The way forward, we don't know, but this is Zelensky's most dangerous day today since the Russians invaded in 2022, when we thought he'd be dead by the end of the week, if you remember, in 24th of February. And I remember saying here on Sky, I said he'd be lucky still to be alive at the end of this week. Well, he is, he's there. But today, politically, is his toughest day, for sure.
4: In the early days of the war, Zelensky was polling at around 80% support. That has dropped away to around 30% support.
3: Yeah, and who you ask and how you ask it, yeah.
4: But there's been quite a significant drop. And, and contenders, challengers, other voices have gained more support.
3: Fedorov's very popular.
4: As a result. Yeah. And Fedorov, do you think, has noted the protests in favour of him, noted the upswell of support, and thought, right, this is the time to start moving the kind of the checkers around?
3: I don't know how he thinks it might go forward, but he is explicitly challenging for some sort of leadership. He's been offered senior roles, but he said, no, I only want to be Minister of Defence. He said, the only two things that will make a difference in this war is the Minister of Defence and the Chief of the Armed Forces. I can't be Chief of the Armed Forces because I'm not military and I couldn't do that job. But I can be Minister of Defence, and I should be, because I know how we should organise our society to prevail, to win this war. And so that's, you know, he won't take anything else. Presumably, if somebody said to him, well, will you be president? He'd probably say yes. But that's, there's no constitutional method for that to happen that I'm aware of. Anyway, unless Zelensky just gives up the job and says, OK, you have a go. That's, I mean, anything is plausible at the moment. This is an extraordinary situation. But an election is almost impossible to imagine. Because, you know, having elections in wartime, there's occupied territories, there's 3.5 million people under occupation in the areas that the Russians occupy. There's another 3.5 million have left that area and are internally displaced. There's 5.5 to 6 million Ukrainians living abroad. How would you run an election with the Russians bombing wherever they can? I mean, how would you run a safe election? It's almost impossible to imagine in these circumstances of hot war. After a ceasefire, that was what Zelensky was working on. If we could get a ceasefire this year, then part of the idea would be we would hold elections. And behind all of this is the United States, who would like Zelensky to go because they think that a successor would do some sort of deal with the Russians and give in and the war would be over and America would claim credit for it. And so the Americans are behind, it is believed, certainly believed in Kiev, they're behind a lot of the NABU and SAPO operations, the anti-corruption operations, because they think that they will weaken Zelensky by doing that. And they're right. I mean, Zelensky is not regarded as corrupt himself. Mm. He is very rich. He was very rich before he went into government because he was a TV, he was the best TV producer in Ukraine. But people around him have been regarded as corrupt. And last year, this time last year, Mindish, his great friend, you know, cleared off. I mean, he's now in either in Austria or Israel, one or the other. Nobody's quite sure which. After an embezzlement scheme said to be $100 million. I mean, $100 million, you have to say, that's the cost of one F-35 aircraft. It's not, that's peanuts compared to corruption in the West and in the Gulf monarchies, for instance. But it's corruption.
4: Yeah.
3: And it was about defence. And Mindish cleared off. Andrew Yarmak, who was Zelensky's chief of staff, had to step down because of the corruption was getting close to him. He still denies it, of course. And, I mean, Zelensky has been surrounded by people who have been suspected of lots of corruption. Not him himself, but it's being said that he's just not being strong enough about all of this. So
0: let's bring you some breaking news that are coming to us here at Sky News. Just from Essex Police, they're telling us that two men have been sentenced after being found guilty of committing violent disorder during protests outside an asylum hotel in Essex. We understand that Jonathan Glover and Charlie Land were convicted of forming an aggressive mob around police during protests outside the Bell Hotel in Epping. We understand that picture there is of Jonathan Glover. So Jonathan Glover and Charlie Land have been sentenced after being found guilty of committing violent disorder during protests outside an asylum hotel in Essex. And also an update for you on that very sad news regarding the incident in the sea just off the coast of Shoreham in West Sussex yesterday afternoon, in which three people from the same family sadly died and a young girl is in hospital in a critical condition. This coming through from Shoreham Police. They have named the father. He has been named as a Palestinian refugee, Hossam Al-Kawaz. That has come through from the Palestinian embassy and then via police Shoreham. So he is the father who died alongside his partner and teenage daughter. They died in the sea off the coast of Sussex yesterday afternoon. As you can see, a huge rescue operation was put in place. The latest live pictures for you as well. As you can see, tributes have been, flowers being laid at the scene there. And he has been named in the last few minutes as Hossam Al-Kawaz. He's been named as a Palestinian refugee. This coming through to us via the Palestinian embassy and Shoreham Police. When we get more details on the identities of the other two and indeed an update on the condition of the little girl who's in hospital, we shall bring it to you live here on Sky News. Let's have a look at the weather for you now.
5: I hope we haven't forgotten anything.
6: Travel insurance, I tick that box.
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0: Well, it's going to be a cool end to the week with widespread showers, some heavy with hail and thunder. Today, expect temperatures a little below average for most parts, a touch high on the breezy side. Most areas will have sunny spells and showers through the afternoon with potentially thundery downpours, bringing a risk of localised flooding. The showers will be concentrated over Ireland and northern parts of the UK, fairly isolated elsewhere, although developing more widely later on. Further showers overnight, merging over parts of northern England to give some longer spells of heavy rain.
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0: You're watching Sky News. Coming up, the famous Harland and Wolff cranes, located in the same shipyard where the Titanic was built, are undergoing a £3.1 million renovation.

0: Hi there, welcome back. Now, Belfast's famous Harland and Wolff cranes will undergo a £3.1 million renovation after more than 20 years of disuse. It's part of a wider £98.5 million investment into the site's famous, of course, for building the Titanic, which will prepare the yard for naval and commercial shipbuilding projects. Well, joining me now from Belfast is the Chief of Staff of Navantia UK that own the cranes, Ben Murray. Ben, welcome to Sky News. Thank you very much for giving us the time this afternoon. And of course, we're talking about Samson and Goliath, aren't we? These two huge cranes which have dominated the skyline of Belfast for what, nearly 500 years now. How are you breathing fresh life into them?
1: Yeah, good to be with you. They really are iconic. If you go anywhere in Belfast or Northern Ireland, frankly, you'll see models and iconography of those cranes. So they are so important to the city and to Northern Ireland. They have unfortunately not really been in use for over 20 years since they last built a proper ship. They've been used for smaller things recently, but the last ship 20 odd years ago. They are being modernized because we're delivering a significant £1.6 billion contract for the Navy. And what that means is we need these cranes in operational order. So we're having to upgrade the cabling, the mechanical side, do some fabrication work on them, basically get them fit for purpose. Now, these are 100 meters each, one slightly smaller than the other. And that's Samson is slightly taller than Goliath, which is interesting. People expect it to be the other way around. They have the ability to lift the effective weight of four jumbo jets each. So they are amongst the most significant cranes in the world. And they're here. They're here in Belfast. So they're being modernized because they're going to start in the coming months to move really large parts of the ships that we're building for the Navy. As you said, as part of a wider £100 million investment in the yard. So they're kind of embodying the renaissance in not only the cranes themselves, but the yard and hopefully the ripple effect that we feel from that.
0: Yeah, indeed. You sound like you've become quite affectionate to these two cranes. I mean, it's mind-boggling, isn't it, what they can achieve. And, you know, it's great news that fresh blood is being kind of pumped back into a shipyard, which is iconic, of course, because it was where the Titanic was built. But, of course, it has had a pretty checkered past, hasn't it? It's been in administration twice. It's been economically a very difficult place to revive. Why is it different this time, do you think?
1: Yeah, we're acutely aware of the history that the yard has had, and it's really important that we get this right working together now. And I think what's different this time is you have a few ingredients that weren't there before. You've got Navantia as the parent company. So we're Navantia UK, part of Navantia, one of the world's largest, most experienced, most significant shipbuilders, naval shipbuilders. So we have that strength, and we're transferring a huge amount of knowledge from the rest of the group in Australia and Spain, elsewhere, into the UK. Systems, knowledge, technology. There's new equipment going in, robotics, AI, quality control processes that will make us quicker. So all of that gives us the chance of doing this right this time. We also have a very significant contract from the Navy. This is, as I say, over £1 billion worth of work to enable us to upgrade the yard. At the end of this, we get three ships for the Royal Fleet Auxiliary and we get state-of-the-art shipyards. So those are the two things that are different this time, and we're on track. You know, we're building these ships already in Belfast. We're building them in Appledore. We've built parts in Scotland at our yards there. So I think that should give people confidence that this time it is different. And crucially, the government needs more capacity to build ships for the Navy. It has a defence investment plan. We're developing the capability in terms of infrastructure, but most importantly, people. You know, a few years ago, there were sort of 50 people in Belfast. We now have 500. We're going to get to 1,500 across the group, 2,500 in the UK, 340 apprentices this year. That's a real ramp up. So you've got the people and the equipment underpinned by that contract and that parent company. I think people realise this is a really solid, positive future for Belfast. And we're seeing that with a number of people that want to come and join us.
0: Yeah, and of course, the shipyard was the lifeblood of Belfast for many years. So what about the local community and local suppliers? What kind of impact do you hope it'll have on them?
1: Absolutely. This is a team effort, and our success is their success and vice versa. So the £100 million of investment that's been going into Belfast, the lion's share of that has been for a brand new state-of-the-art fabrication hall, which has massive bits of kit inside designed to move large bits of steel to reduce the need to re-weld and effectively make the yard one of the most advanced in Europe. And that's that project has been almost entirely delivered by Northern Ireland businesses. So one company, Cleary Contracting, I love giving them a name check. They're a great company. The contract we have given them has been for around £10 million and it's sustained 50 jobs in that business. That's what we want to see from a proper industrial strategy, our commitment, small business commitment, and working together for future contracts that we know need to come from the Navy. You know, we're in a pretty concerning time geopolitically, and we need to ensure that we have the capacity to build those ships. That's what we've built here, and we want to keep working with SMEs to do it.
0: Okay, great stuff. Thank you for joining us, Ben Murray from Navantia. Thank you. Now, Queen Camilla has spoken publicly for the very first time about the pressure of keeping the King's cancer diagnosis a secret in the early stages of his treatment. Camilla was speaking about an emotional visit that she made to a Maggie's Cancer Support Centre in 2024, just days before news of the King's diagnosis was made public. Our royal correspondent Laura Bundock has more.
2: This is the first time we've heard Camilla speak very personally, very openly, very candidly about how she was feeling around the time of the King's cancer diagnosis. And it is unusual to hear her speaking like this. She made this visit to a Maggie's Cancer Centre in North London right at the end of January 2024. She knew about the King's cancer diagnosis, but the world didn't know. And it was just 5 days before that very public announcement from Buckingham Palace. But I think it certainly made this engagement feel a far more profound visit, a much more difficult visit, as she said, because she knew at this point that cancer, as she says, had come home to roost for her poor husband. And I think being here on this day was hard for her because she wasn't able to say anything at this point. She said, I almost said something. I was longing to let it out, but obviously I couldn't. But certainly it did take on a whole new meaning for her. She said she realised at this point just how important these incredible Maggie's centres are. There's 27 of them in total now. She realised the importance of them. And then when she was sat there meeting people, meeting patients, meeting their loved ones, she really wanted to talk to them. She said she didn't want to pry too deeply, but she was questioning them. And she did feel the whole issue far more deeply, which is really interesting. And you're right, it is unusual to hear the Queen speaking on such a personal level, I think, about this very difficult moment in her life. And speaking to Sky News a little earlier today, the chief executive of Maggie's, Dame Laura Lee, heaped praise on both the King and the Queen for speaking out.
3: What a remarkable family to be so open about their own experiences and what they're going through. And it's made a huge difference. I mean, to Maggie's, we've seen many more men coming through our doors to get support. He's made that okay for them to talk about and acknowledge that they are finding it difficult and they're struggling and they've got worries and concerns. And also the Queen too, talking about the impact on family and friends means that Maggie's has seen many more families coming through as well for that support, because they're carrying often the big burden of supporting the people that they love the most, as she's shared.
2: Well, in particular, the charity has seen a 12% increase in the number of men visiting their centres, which Dame Laura says is significant. And I think what this points to is the fact that the King, and of course the Princess of Wales too, with their dual cancer diagnoses, wanted to use that very difficult news, that very difficult moment in their lives, to try and bring more understanding, raise awareness and start more conversations around cancer. But clearly it's had a profound effect on Maggie's and wider cancer charities too. Maggie's celebrating its 30th anniversary. It was one of the first charities that Camilla aligned herself with, which is interesting. She said, I don't know where we'd be without these centres, and sort of said, look at my husband, nothing stopped him. He just said, this is my way, I'm going to cope with it. And clearly, him coping with it and speaking out and sharing his diagnosis has in turn had a positive effect.
0: You're watching Sky News Today. Coming up next, looking for true love or love of the artificial kind? Why some people in China opting for AI-based companions?

0: You're back with Sky News now. As artificial intelligence makes its way into every aspect of our lives, some in China are taking it a step further. More and more people are opting for digital or AI-based companionship over human-to-human interactions. Our Asia correspondent Helen Ann Smith reports.
1: In an ordinary shopping centre, this is a somewhat extraordinary event. A place for fans and fantasy. A place for flirtation too. The people here are all followers of a Chinese video game called Love and Deep Space. What you can't miss is the collection of cosplayers. In the game, users adapt storylines to develop romantic relationships with these figures. Here, that virtual love is embodied, enacted, embraced. This is the character they're celebrating.
2: Hold me.
1: Raphael, a protagonist in Love and Deep Space.
2: What should I do?
1: It's a phenomenon that blends action with virtual relationships.
2: There was no applause, but the audience was thrilled.
1: At multiple points, it's been China's most downloaded game. Amongst the hundreds, we meet a young woman called Xiao Lu. She's 26 and works in the automotive industry. For her, this game is not just a pastime. She considers herself to be in a relationship with Raphael.
3: Would you like to have a boyfriend in the real world and maybe get married one day?
4: Yeah, no.
3: Do you feel in love with Raphael?
4: 对，当然。哎，同样我在他那里也可以感受到他对我的爱。
5: We have 10 people for making the app.
3: Yeah.
1: But others out there are raising the stakes, raising the sophistication, companionship products that are adding AI.
5: I love the fact that you've just got them in your lobby.
4: Yeah.
1: This company in South China is just one such example.
5: Can we go in?
4: Yeah, sure. Please.
1: In the testing room.
5: Oh, wow.
1: A real sense of how far this technology could go.
5: That's our whole body robot. Wow.
1: They say this doll will interpret your emotions, remember what you've told it, and respond to human touch.
6: My love, come here. I'll give you the biggest hug ever if you use.
5: Biggest hug ever. Okay, here we go. Oh.
6: I love you, W. There you are. My love.
1: A blending of robotics with companionship AI and a notably wide-ranging ambition.
7: And is it possible to have sex with this doll?
5: That's also a part of companionship. We will make it as an option if people want it.
7: Are you worried about it replacing human-to-human relationships? Because is there a danger that people could become very reliant on this?
5: Somebody might say that, but it's even more dangerous that people only talk to AI in virtual life, but not face-to-face in physical life.
1: Guardrails for vulnerable users is something companies say they take seriously. But the Chinese government is taking no chances. Stringent new legislation now makes AI companions here more regulated than almost anywhere else.
7: There's no denying China is one of the most exciting places in the world right now when it comes to AI innovation. And there is genuine energy and enthusiasm for it. But there are also conditions about this country that offer some cause for concern. The economy here is really tough on young people. There is a serious shortage of jobs and a relatively well-documented rise in isolation and loneliness. And the government here are also really worried about a major drop-off in the birth rate, with many young women citing economic and social pressures as reasons why they don't want to have children. So the question is, how far is the popularity of digital companions a symptom of these social problems? And how far could they be making things worse?
8: 一般就是2个小时左右，因为我们会去先化妆。
1: Hao Qi is well placed to answer that question. She's a medical student, but today she's getting ready to take a client on a date. A paying fan who wants to spend time with a real version of her virtual boyfriend. This is a video from one of her previous dates. The client, she says, dictates the terms, the treatment, the food, the outfits. A craze, she says, that spurs both community and isolation.
4: Have you ever been on a date where you felt really worried about someone, that they were lonely or that their mental health wasn't good or that they were really unhappy?
1: China is not alone in grappling with these questions, but it is a place especially open-minded to digitalization. The most modern of crazes, the most modern of moral minefields. Helen Ann Smith, Sky News in Beijing.
0: The Australian tennis player Nick Kyrgios has been provisionally suspended from the tour after testing positive for cocaine. He provided a sample during a tournament in Mallorca back in June, which showed traces of the substance. In a statement on Instagram, Kyrgios said, "I recently failed a drug test in Mallorca after testing positive for cocaine. I made a huge mistake and I take full responsibility for it. I'm so sorry to my fans, my family, my sponsors and everyone close to me. Above all, I'm sorry to the kids who follow me." Let's have a look in at the weather for you now.
8: Dinner under the stars tonight?
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0: It's going to be cool to end the week with widespread showers, some heavy with hail and thunder. Today, though, expect temperatures a little below average for most parts, a touch higher in the breezy south. Most areas will have sunny spells and showers through the afternoon, with potentially thundery downpours bringing a risk of localised flooding. Now, those showers will be concentrated over Ireland and northern parts of the UK, though fairly elsewhere, isolated elsewhere, although developing more widely later. Further showers overnight merging on parts of northern England to give some longer spells of locally heavy rain. Temperatures will be around average. England, Wales and the east of Ireland will see widespread heavy showers tomorrow.
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0: You're watching Sky News, coming up the very latest from Police Scotland. As we're told, a murder hunt is underway after two men have been found stabbed to death in a flat in Glasgow on Sunday. The very latest for you here on Sky News.

0: You're watching Sky News today. It is 3 o'clock. The headlines this hour. Police in Scotland launch a manhunt after two men are found stabbed to death in Glasgow. The Israeli military opens a criminal investigation into the IDF killing of a Palestinian girl and 15 paramedics. A father who died alongside his partner and daughter in the sea off the coast of Sussex has been named as Palestinian refugee Hossam al-Khawaz. Investigators find a track irregularity on the approach to the site of last week's train derailment in Lewis. And a challenge to the Ukrainian president as his sacked defence minister calls for a wartime election. Hello there, very good afternoon to you. A manhunt has been launched in Glasgow after a double murder. Police Scotland say two men in their 50s were found dead in a flat in the city on Sunday. Our Scotland correspondent Conor Gillies has the very latest for you.
1: This is the centre of this manhunt, the major investigation that Scottish police now have on their hands. And this is the centre of Scotland's biggest city, Glasgow, an affluent part of town. Just up the road there is the University of Glasgow, an extremely busy part of town. And it was on this street where the bodies of a 50 and 54-year-old man were discovered up there on the first floor on Sunday afternoon. Now, detectives have been revealing more details over the course of the day of their last known movements, and focus seems to be on around 9 a.m. on Friday. Were they spotted in this area entering this property here, which, as you can see, is still guarded by the police, evidence bags still here, a visible police presence with the vehicles and stuff still on this street. And the inquiries very much continue. They are going door to door as part of this. If we swing back in this direction, you will see shops, a row of shops up here. Did they capture anything on CCTV as part of those final moments that we are focusing on here? As part of the revelations made by police in the past hour, few hours or so, is that both of the victims were stabbed, a knife was used, and we have been seeing forensic officers on this street over the course of the past couple of days, checking in the trees, checking on the street. One neighbour there told us they were checking the drains, lifting them up, scouring around, combing for clues as part of this double murder investigation. The victims here, well, they have been named as Paul Lafferty and Gary Beaton. We understand they knew each other. And the big question is, who is the killer? Or are there multiple killers at large as well? Well, that, those are questions that I put to police. They were unable to give me a conclusive answer on that, but clearly that will form part of the inquiries. A great sense of angst among neighbours, and we've been speaking to some of them.
2: From what I was told by a policeman, there were three people in the house, and there's been an altercation between them, and two people have obviously come off worse than the third.
3: It's so close to home, and it's a wee bit scary, to be honest. As I say, I've been here about 9 months, and I'm just very shocked.
1: The detective leading this investigation also told Sky News that they are keeping an open mind when it comes to the motive. Let's have a listen.
4: A knife has been used in this investigation. Just now I wouldn't comment further in relation to that, but what I would do is appeal for witnesses who know any information about the whereabouts and movements of Gary and Paul on Friday morning, preceding them being found dead on Sunday afternoon, to come forward to the police.
1: Why is Friday key in all of this? Is that when they were last spotted in public?
4: Yes.
1: And were they together at that point?
4: What we know is that Gary and Paul were seen in the Partick area on Friday morning, and that's how we're focusing our attention, from Friday morning at 9 a.m. until 5 p.m. on Sunday afternoon.
1: Do we think this is a dispute and a murder over drugs?
4: We can't comment just now. What we are doing is keeping an open mind to the motive of this extremely distressing investigation, obviously for the family and the officers that are involved.
1: How unusual is it to have a double murder in Scotland, and for you as a major investigation team to be dealing with a double homicide in one go?
4: Yes, that is unique, and that's why it's a dedicated resource from Police Scotland's major investigation team, supported by local officers from Glasgow Division and also partners from forensic services.
1: So there's a great shock here, and the families of those who have been murdered are, we're told, being supported by specialist officers. This investigation very much continues here in the heart of Scotland's busiest city, and neighbours that we have been speaking to over the past couple of hours have told us that certainly the police are telling them that potentially there was an altercation in there, and all eyes are on who that third or fourth person could be here in Glasgow.
0: Conor Gillis with the very latest for us. To Israel now, and Israel's military is opening an internal criminal investigation over its troops' killing of a Palestinian girl and, in a separate incident, the killing of 15 paramedics. Well, 5-year-old Hind Rajab was killed alongside 6 members of her family in a car while they were trying to escape the fighting in Gaza City back in January 2024. 15 aid workers, including 8 Palestinian Red Crescent medics, were killed in March 2025. Their bodies were found in a mass grave. The IDF previously said it had mistakenly identified a convoy of aid workers as a threat after an investigation by Sky News, which proved the ambulances were clearly marked when Israeli troops opened fire on them. Well, here are some of Alex Crawford's investigations from last year.
5: This is the final footage, filmed by a medic in Gaza, gunned down and killed by Israeli forces on March 23rd, along with more than a dozen of his colleagues. They were on their way to help another emergency crew wounded in an earlier Israeli attack. The man who filmed the video was Rifat Radwan. His body was found in a shallow grave. His phone, with the footage detailing the last minutes of his life, was still in his pocket. And that footage has blown up the IDF's initial narrative about the killings.
6: So many questions. Why they were killed? They were wearing the gills. The lights were on.
7: The world wants answers. What exactly happened here? And will anyone be held accountable?
5: Using visual evidence, audio analysis, and our interviews with family members, a survivor, colleagues, doctors, and forensic specialists, we've pieced together the most comprehensive timeline so far of what happened on the morning of March the 23rd. From 3:52 when the first ambulance was dispatched, onto 5:08 when the attack began, and then 7:25 when the last of the communication with first responders was lost. It all builds a clearer picture of the Israeli military's attack and burial of what was clearly marked emergency vehicles. Now that their families and colleagues want accountability and justice for their deaths.
0: Well, the Israeli military have also said they won't launch a criminal investigation into the April 2024 attack, which killed 7 World Central Kitchen aid workers. British private security contractors John Chapman, James Henderson and James Kirby were all killed in that attack. In a statement regarding that World Central Kitchen attack, the Israeli military have said there was no reasonable suspicion of criminal misconduct that would justify the opening of a criminal investigation. For more than 1,000 days, the IDF has been conducting intensive combat across numerous fronts, carrying out a wide range of military missions in an exceptionally complex operational reality. As part of the IDF's obligations under international law and Israeli domestic law, the IDF examines exceptional incidents that occurred during combat. Well, our Middle East correspondent Adam Parsons has the latest now from Jerusalem.
8: Well, first of all, Hind Rajab, who is certainly going to take the greatest attention from this announcement, was the absolutely tragic young girl, only 5, whose killing got so much international attention and led to huge condemnation of the Israeli military. Not merely because this was a young girl who was killed, but because of the horrendous circumstances in which she met her death. So Hind Rajab, along with other members of her extended family, were in a car that was fleeing Gaza City, from a suburb called Tel El Hawa, in 2024. And as they drove, their car came under attack. Now, we know that the car was attacked by the Israeli military. In fact, we subsequently know that it was hit hundreds of times. Now, in that first attack, five members of the family were killed, leaving just Hind Rajab and her 15-year-old cousin alive. They contacted the Palestinian Red Crescent, and then there was another attack while they were on the line to the Red Crescent, which killed the cousin. That meant that five-year-old Hind was the only living person left in that car. Unimaginable scene of horror. What made it more extraordinary was that she then spent hours on the phone to the responder from the Red Crescent, expressing her horror, talking about how she was injured and begging for assistance. Now, the arrival of an ambulance appears to have been blocked by the Israeli military for that town until it was eventually allowed through. Two paramedics were in that ambulance. They were in communication as well. And then we hear the sound of explosions and gunfire, and all contact is lost. And it is not till nearly 2 weeks later that the Rajab family, what's left of them, are allowed to go back to the scene. And what they greet them there is the entire extended family dead, the car strewn with bullet holes, as well as the bodies of the two paramedics whose ambulance has been destroyed. Hind Rajab has become this figurehead, if you like. Feature films have been made about this incident. A foundation has been set up in her memory, and her death was condemned all over the world. It is now being investigated as a criminal matter by the Israeli military, what will be an internal investigation, who are also looking into a separate incident more than a year later, when, again involving members of the Palestinian Red Crescent, when 15 people were killed, all of them Palestinians. And what is horrendously memorable about that was an investigation carried out by Sky News that confirmed that the ambulances and other vehicles hadn't just been attacked by the military, but had then been put into the ground and bulldozers had been used to cover up those vehicles in what to many seemed like an absolutely transparent attempt to cover up their culpability for those attacks. I think the Israeli military will hold this up as an example of holding itself to account. There has been constant criticism that Israel does not do enough to either rein in its soldiers or to investigate them when events like this happen, whether it is in Gaza or in the West Bank. It is worth noting that the military has also

0: water to swim on Tuesday afternoon in Shoreham-by-Sea in West Sussex, but they were then later pulled from the water. The man, the woman and a teenage girl all dead, and the younger girl from the same family remains in hospital in a critical condition. We know there was a huge emergency services response when this happened on Tuesday. Air ambulances, members of the RNLI were also at the scene, which was near Shoreham Fort. We now know today that the father in the group, the male family member, was a Palestinian refugee, and he has been named today by the Palestinian embassy as Hossam al-Kawas. We know a little bit more about him, that he was from a refugee camp in Lebanon, but it's not yet clear how he made his way to the UK. We know that flowers today were being laid near the beach in Shoreham-by-Sea to remember these four family members. The Prime Minister today said that there are significant dangers posed by open water swimming, and we can hear from him just now what he had to say today.
1: It's so sad to hear what happened yesterday. And obviously we think there's a young girl still in hospital fighting for her life, and we send our best wishes and love to her wider friends and family. But a real tragedy, a real terrible family tragedy. Always there's more that can be done. Obviously we will look in detail at what happened. The thing I can say today, and there is still, I think, a further heat wave to come in this summer period, it's just to remind people about the dangers of open water swimming. The coldness, even in when it feels hot outside, it can shock people, and that can cause the difficulty. So people just need to remember that at all times. I do need to praise the emergency services, who I know were on scene very quickly yesterday. They've had a busy summer, but they were there, and we thank them.
0: It's not yet clear why the family got into difficulty in the water, but we do know that local residents have been speaking in the last 24 hours about the treacherous nature of some of the areas where the family were rescued. No details yet what exactly happened, but Sussex Police are continuing their investigation, and they're asking for any witnesses who might have seen the family to come forward and share what they know.
2: Phoebe, we'll leave it there. Thank you. Investigators have found a track irregularity close to where a train derailed near Lewes last week. The Rail Accident Investigation Branch has been looking into the incident, which saw three carriages flip on their side on a train from London Victoria. Our correspondent Amelia Harper has the details.
3: We have got this afternoon a little bit more detail about some of the key facts and preliminary findings from the Rail Accidents Investigation Branch. This, of course, being a body that investigates derailments or accidents on railways like this one to ensure that we can prevent them in the future. And they have found that there was a track irregularity in the immediate run-up to the derailment. But I must stress that they have said that at the moment this is a finding. This is not being linked to or cited as a cause of the derailment, because their investigations will continue. And just to remind you what happened, and I will add in some of the information that we have new in today. On the 13th of August, we had that train travelling from London Victoria down to the south coast to Eastbourne. That was its final destination. It derailed near Lewes, and there were about 150 people on board. And this is new information. So the train had eight carriages, and we know that the rear three derailed and overturned. And the report has cited that 30 people were injured, two passengers suffered serious injuries. I mean, you can get a sense of the scale from the images that we're looking at there. And I can bring in some of this preliminary data that they have discovered. So the train at the time was travelling at about 65 miles an hour, and this is just below the 70 mile an hour speed limit as it approached the derailment. And the driver applied the brakes as the train passed the point of derailment. What we are looking at here, circled in red, is what the investigators are referring to as this track irregularity. This is some CCTV from a train on Greater Thames Link Railway Services. And this train shows track geometry irregularity immediately before the derailment. So you can see that slight crooked shape, if you like, in the tracks there. And a part of this investigation,

0: Investigators are also looking at the actual rails themselves, so they have found what we are looking at on the screen. But they have said that marks on the rails are consistent with the wheels actually climbing over the rails. They have said at the moment there's no evidence a significant embankment slip happened before the derailment. At the moment, they still need to recover those three carriages, and investigators will continue to try to work out what happened here.
1: Two more men have been sentenced for violent disorder at an anti-migrant protest in Essex. Jonathan Glover and Charlie Land were part of protests outside the Bell Hotel. Glover has been sentenced to 30 months in prison, and Land has been given a 32-month prison sentence. 10 people have now been jailed for violent disorder. Well, footage from the scene shows Glover blocking police vans as they arrive in Epping and shouting at police officers. And footage shows Land repeatedly damaging police vehicles over the course of the evening. You're watching Sky News Today. Coming up next, the very latest from Ukraine, where Volodymyr Zelensky is arguably facing the biggest challenge to his presidency since Russia's invasion in 2014.

0: Well, let's go to Ukraine now, where Volodymyr Zelensky is facing arguably the biggest challenge to his presidency since Russia's invasion back in 2022. His former defense minister, Mykhailo Fedorov, has called for wartime elections, saying the nation faces a governance crisis.
1: Democracy cannot be a hostage to Russia. We are fighting precisely because we want to remain a free European state. Therefore, we must find a legal, safe, and realistic mechanism that will allow Ukraine to restore the full democratic process even under conditions of prolonged war. This is difficult. It is necessary to ensure the right to vote for the military, millions of Ukrainians abroad, and people in frontline regions.
0: Well, since he was ousted last month, thousands have taken to the streets in support of the former defense minister, who was praised for energizing the military and fighting against corruption. It's thought his dismissal related to rising tensions between him and the former Ukrainian army commander-in-chief, Oleksandr Sirsky. Well, back in July, our chief correspondent, Stuart Ramsey, asked President Zelensky about Mykhailo Fedorov's sacking.
2: Look, there are some things which we have to manage, and you can manage it only if ministry works with army. You can't manage it one side or another. And you personally is not enough to manage it. You know that the big challenge is mobilization, understanding and estimating that in October we can have, maybe not, but we can have 500,000 plus people from Russia. We need new attitude to mobilization, new steps, maybe new, maybe not very quickly, maybe not something radical, of course not. But to find a way for this, I need unanimity between these two institutions.
0: Let's get the views now for our defense and security analyst, Professor Michael Clark, who is watching the situation closely, as you would imagine. And they were once close allies, weren't they? Very close allies. So what is Fedorov trying to achieve by doing this?
3: Yeah, Fedorov was in charge of social media during the 2019 elections. And he arguably did more than anyone else to get Zelensky elected. Very close friends. It's often the case in politics that people who are really close getting to power then fall out afterwards over something. And I don't know, well, what was he trying to achieve? He's not going to get an election during wartime. It's impossible. The public don't want it. They know it's impossible. But in calling for it, he's calling for it on the basis that Zelensky is not running the government properly and that there's too much corruption still. And in making those two charges, therefore we need an election, he's saying, it's the charges that matter. So it's an outright political challenge to Zelensky to say, you're not the right man to take us forward. Now, he's not saying I'm the right man, I'm Fedorov or the right man, but that's the next step. But he seems to be calling for Zelensky to move aside, step down, or do something rather than continue in this way.
0: And he has support. He has support of the youth of Ukraine. You've talked about protests happening in the capital today. So what is the latest? And have we heard from Zelensky about this?
3: Yeah, I mean, Zelensky's had he must have had a pretty bad morning. He's had a couple of victories this afternoon. One thing that went wrong for him this morning is that the anti-corruption people, called NABU and SAPO, that's the acronyms of the two organizations, they moved in on several areas today. They started raids today, including in the presidential office. And they went to the head of the presidential staff, the deputy head of the presidential staff. And they didn't say what they were doing, but they said that they were after money laundering. And this afternoon, she has been sacked. Irina Mudra has been sacked by Zelensky. So it looks as if, and the anti-corruption people haven't named her, but he did. And so she's gone. So he's taking some sort of action there. But the anti-corruption people are all over the place. They're into one of the banks. They're into some former MPs and so on. That's one thing that's happened. The second thing that's happened that Zelensky has had a victory with is that the deputy defense minister, or the defense minister who's acting, rather, for Fedorov, has been confirmed in parliament. That was why this parliamentary session was all important. Parliament came back yesterday after the recess. Today, he was going to present the new defense minister, Kamara, as to be confirmed, and he was confirmed, which shows that Zelensky still has some control over his servant of the people party. And he also got the foreign minister confirmed as well, Tsipras, who had been acting foreign minister. So he wasn't controversial, but Kamara was.
0: So Fedorov can't get his job back.
3: So Fedorov, that position is now filled and Parliament have ratified it. So that's quite a big point. Question for me now is, what do the crowds outside the Parliament do? It's 2 hours ahead, so it's 3:30, 5:30 now in Kyiv. So what do the crowds do this evening? And more important, what does Fedorov do? We haven't heard from him. This thing last night was an 8 minute, 9 minute piece on YouTube, which was posted overnight, our time. And he hasn't been heard of or seen since, that I know of. And I've been checking all the wires. He hasn't said anything that any of the press have picked up. So my question is, what do the crowds do? And what does Fedorov do? Big, big question marks for tomorrow. But for today, Zelensky's got through at least half of the day and he's still got his authority, just about.
0: Of what's been a very serious day. I mean, you said yourself you woke up and you couldn't quite believe that this had happened. And all of this plays into Putin's hands? I mean, how do you think they'll orient?
3: Yeah, I mean, it shows that Zelensky is not in full control of the government, that the government still has problems. And these have been building up from exactly a year ago. It was July 2025 when this big corruption scandal hit Ukraine, which was a scandal about sort of leaking off money for defence. It wasn't a huge amount of money, but there was enough. And Zelensky lost a couple of key people then, particularly Andriy Yermak, who was his chief of staff. And he got through that. But during that year, it's really got, I don't say it's got worse, but it hasn't been addressed fully. And he's into his third reshuffle this year. So clearly there's a lot of discontent in Kyiv. Question is, who else would they prefer? Now, the crowd may have got Fedorov as a possibility, but he's a 35-year-old tech bro. He's not necessarily going to be prime minister, even though he's a very, very valuable member of the government. Who else is there? Zaluzhny, who was the previous military head, who is now ambassador in London. He's a possibility. And Budanov, who is the chief of staff to Zelensky, very valuable man, used to run special forces and the SBU, which is intelligence. But Budanov, very able, and Zelensky don't really get on. So there's three people, Zaluzhny, Budanov and Fedorov. Would any of those three be able to do a better job than Zelensky? Don't know. But there's a sense in which they can't carry on without some form of re-legitimisation. They can't have an election, but somehow Zelensky's got to re-legitimise his government and get control again of the Servant of the People Party, the Rada, the Parliament, and make people believe in him for the next 1 or 2 years as the war goes on.
0: We'll leave it there, Michael. Thank you very much. Let's have a look at the weather for you now.
4: You're looking happy.
5: Well, the forecast looks good.
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0: It's going to be cool to end the week with widespread showers, some heavy with hail and thunder. Sunny spells and widespread showers to end this afternoon. Some torrential rain as well, bringing a risk of localised flooding. But much of southern and central and eastern England are going to be pretty dry. Some showers, though, overnight, merging over parts of northern England to give some longer spells of locally heavy rain. Temperatures will be around average. England, Wales and the east of Ireland will see heavy showers developing widely again tomorrow morning. After a mostly fine start in the east, they're going to bring a risk of localised flooding as well as hail and thunder. There will be some sunny spells too. Elsewhere, many places will be dry. There will be some showers around, mostly light and well scattered.
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0: You're watching Sky News. Coming up after this short break, Queen Camilla has spoken publicly for the first time about the pressure of keeping the King's cancer diagnosis a secret.

0: Welcome back. You're watching Sky News. Now, Queen Camilla has spoken publicly for the very first time about the pressure of keeping the King's cancer diagnosis a secret in the early stages of his treatment. Camilla was speaking about an emotional visit that she made to a Maggie's Cancer Support Centre in 2024, just days before the news of the King's diagnosis was made public.
1: I remember coming to see our Maggie's just after the King being diagnosed. Nobody could say anything at the time. That was quite difficult. I almost said something, but, you know, I felt that it wasn't the time to say. Looked at everybody who was suffering and all the relations, and I think it made me realise even more how important these places were.
2: And it was just a week before it became public. And the courage that that must have taken for you
1: visit. I was just longing to let it out, but obviously I couldn't.
2: The more open that you are when you're talking about it, the less scary cancer can become. And so if you just keep the lid on it, it can build up. But on that visit, you did sit with some centre visitors, and again, you know, the empathy and support that you were able to offer whilst...
1: I was almost questioning them. I didn't want to pry too deeply, but, you know, normally when I went in, I was just talking to them, but I don't know, I felt it was much more deep.
0: Well, I'm joined now by Amy Rylance from Prostate Cancer UK. Amy, welcome to the programme. Thank you very much for giving us your time here on Sky News. And this is an extraordinary personal insight, isn't it, into Queen Camilla and, of course, the King's cancer journey and those very difficult first few days. What kind of insight has it given you?
3: I think when you hear Camilla talking so clearly about that sort of journey of discovery, of knowing who and how to talk about cancer, you know, I think so many families will be able to relate to that. And clearly, most of us are not in the public eye like Camilla and King Charles. But I think that sense of this being a sort of absolute life, as you know, it has been thrown up in the air. And you have to think again about how you have these conversations with people. But I think the point made in the interview that almost cancer thrives in secrecy. And actually, by being open about cancer, by being transparent about cancer, we take some of its power away. And so we saw so clearly that after King Charles was transparent about his treatment for his enlarged prostate, we saw this surge of interest from people who wanted to know more about prostate cancer, who wanted to know more about prostate health. We saw 30,000 men doing Prostate Cancer UK's online risk checker in the space of a few days. So that's the power of being able to have those public conversations about cancer.
0: Yeah, extraordinary, isn't it? I think that Maggie said the same thing, and I'm sure many, many charities have seen that in terms of you have someone who's high profile and talking about what's happening to them, you get a very positive response from people who are trying to get checked or get some help. I mean, she talked a lot, didn't she, about longing to get the news out, to talk to someone. And I suppose it would have been very difficult for her to be strong and keep a straight face while talking to people, thinking, well, that's happening to us. It can be very difficult, can't it, for people who are dealing with a cancer diagnosis or indeed a family member to kind of keep it in. And as you say, it's much better to talk about it, and cancer thrives in secrecy.
3: Yeah, absolutely. And I think, you know, for anyone who's watching this and feeling that kind of resonance, feeling that sense of this is me right now, I'm going through this moment of me or a loved one experiencing cancer and not knowing who I can turn to, who I can talk to, I would really emphasize the power of reaching out to, you know, the people who can support you. So, for example, Prostate Cancer UK have a team of specialist nurses. They can have phone conversations. They're not time limited. It's not like an NHS appointment where somebody's watching the clock. They can really take their time to listen to you, to provide that more holistic support. But also we can link you up to other people who are going through that journey in the way that you are. So that power of peer support, understanding, you know, what it's like to have a conversation who's been in the shoes that you're in right now, maybe was there a year, 2 years ago, and can say, I've been there. I understand that. These were the choices that I was trying to make. These were the things that I considered in that moment. So, you know, go online, find the trusted charities, the trusted places where you can get that support, because it is so powerful. It makes a huge difference to people's quality of life in these really difficult times.
0: And Amy, on the issue of men's health, I mean, we know that in the past, at least, or traditionally, men have been reluctant to come forward or indeed talk about their health issues. Of course, when you have the head of state talking about it openly, it must make a huge difference, a very positive difference. Is it getting better, do you think? Or is it less taboo? Is it a more open conversation now?
3: Yeah, undoubtedly. So prostate cancer, up until really 2018, was a kind of silent condition. It was so little spoken about. And in 2018, we had Stephen Fry and Bill Turnbull both talk about their diagnosis with prostate cancer. And it created this huge surge of awareness. And since then, we've seen a number of other really high-profile figures, whether that's Jeremy Clarkson, David Cameron, Sir Chris Hoy, Dermot Murnaghan, these people who have the courage to talk publicly about their prostate cancer. And every time they do, we see that ripple of impact. We see people coming to check prostate cancer's online risk checker. We hear from people who say, you know, I got a diagnosis because I saw a piece, I was watching Sky News, I saw them talking about it, I went and checked my risk, and that's what led to me getting the diagnosis that I have, and that's what means I've been able to get treatment and get a cure. Because what we do know with prostate cancer is that in the early stages, there are very rarely symptoms, but the earlier you find it, the easier it is to treat. So that's the power of raising awareness, is that you get to those people in those early stages.
0: Indeed. And Amy, just remind us, and indeed our viewers, what the symptoms are and what people, men, should do if they are worried.
3: Yeah. So as I say, in the early stages, we wouldn't normally expect symptoms. What people need to understand is risk factors. So your risk increases from the age of 50, but there are some groups of men who are even higher risk. So black men face double the risk of prostate cancer. If you have a close family member who's had prostate cancer, so your dad or your brother, your risk is much higher. And there are a small group of men who have a variation in their BRCA gene, and they're at significantly higher risk. But Prostate Cancer UK have an online risk checker. It's really quick and easy to use, so that you can work out what your own risk is and what choices you can make in terms of actions that you might want to take if you are at higher risk.
0: Leave it there. Thank you very much, and thank you for the advice as well. Amy Rylands there from Prostate Cancer UK. We have some breaking news to bring you now. This coming through from Sussex Police regarding the tragedy yesterday of three people who lost their lives in the sea in Shoreham. We're being told by Sussex Police that three people, as we know, tragically lost their lives in the sea off Shoreham. A fourth person that remains in hospital in a critical condition, having been recovered from the water. The police then go on to tell us that all four people have now been formally identified, and they can confirm that they were members of the same family. The statement goes on to say that Hassan El-Kawaz, who was 55, his partner Zaina Alain, who was 37, their 14-year-old daughter Sarah El-Kawaz, are all confirmed to have been deceased at the scene after being pulled out from the water. And a fourth person, a young girl, who is also part of the family, remains in hospital in a critical condition. The statement goes on to say it's understood that the family travelled down from their home in London to visit Shoreham. They entered the water from the beach at Shoreham Fort around 2 p.m. yesterday afternoon before getting into trouble. A significant emergency service response followed, including HM Coast Guard, the RNLI, and South East Coast Ambulance Service and police. They go on to say the investigation into the incident remains open, but following reviews of CCTV footage and initial witness accounts, the current hypothesis at this stage is that this was a tragic accident with no third-party involvement. They go on to say that their inquiries will continue, and a file will be prepared for HM Coroner ahead of an inquest. Chief Superintendent James Collis has been quoted as saying the events of Tuesday afternoon are a heartbreaking tragedy which has devastated a family and their friends and has had a profound impact on the Shoreham community. The thoughts of all of us at Sussex Police remain with the family's loved ones as we work with our partners, including HM Coroner, to understand exactly how this incident occurred. They go on to say the emergency response was significant, and I would like to thank all of the first responders for their determined attempts to save all four people, as well as the wider public for their patience during the incident. We will release further updates as soon as we're able, but we ask the family are given privacy that they deserve during this incredibly difficult time. So the identities there of Hassan Al-Kawas, who is 55, his partner Zaina Elaine, 37, and their 14-year-old daughter, Sarah Al-Kawas, confirmed to have died after being drowned at the sea, after being pulled from the water yesterday. And we believe that the remaining family member, a young girl, remains in hospital in a critical condition. You're watching Sky News now. Inflation has risen to its highest level in 4 months, driven by a surge in the price of energy bills. Our business and economics correspondent, Paul Kelso, has more.
4: Inflation is on the rise. Let's take a look at what's going on using our economic pressure tracker and what it might tell us about where the economy is heading. Here's our chart for consumer price inflation. We put the green line in here. That's when the attacks, the US-Israeli attacks on Iran began, the start of the war, and we can see how that's impacted the economics. 2.9% was the path of inflation, up 0.3% on June. That's driven largely, almost directly, by a change in the energy price cap, which sets the domestic price of energy for most of us. Now, it was falling into the second quarter. This chart is broken because Ofgem's actually changed the way it calculates what an average household spends. But it went up 13% in the cap for the period July to September. And actually, the red line, the forecast, is that it will continue to rise as the year goes on. So that is a cause for concern. Now, a couple of factors that are actually dragging back the inflationary impact of energy prices. One of them, it might not feel like it, is fuel prices. But these are July's numbers, remember. And look, as we went into July, petrol prices were falling because the oil price was stabilising. Another factor that will be welcome, and again, you might not feel like it, but food inflation is declining. So prices aren't rising as fast as they were. So that is another positive. And we can take a look at the commodity prices that underlie those household bills. Oil, we know, has jumped around and gone up sharply since the war began. But I want to look at natural gas briefly here. It is on the march upwards. Gas sets the price of electricity effectively in the UK. It's hugely important in our energy bills. And if that does march up, it hasn't risen as fast as oil since the war began, but if it does, that is going to be a challenge for the economy. Let's talk about the economics of this. The Bank of England watches these inflation numbers closely when it considers it its base rate, the path of interest rate. 3.75% right now. Expectations they'll be held there in September, but the market thinks there'll be another rate hike this year. It's not certain, but perhaps we'll be up at 4%. One other number to draw attention to, gilt yields. This is effectively what it costs the British government to borrow. This is trading near to 20-year highs. That's not just a UK problem. It's been reflected across Europe and the United States. So there's concern about the level of debt, about political instability, about the path of interest rates. There's also an AI factor here. AI companies raising their own debt, which might be preferable to government borrowing or lending to governments, but also a sell-off potentially by AI and tech companies to raise the cash to invest in AI infrastructure. So all of that food for thought for the Chancellor. That kind of interest rate is costing the government £100 billion a year. So much to consider as we follow inflation into the year using our economic pressure tracker. It's a really useful tool for digging below the headline figures.
0: Paul Kelso there. You're watching Sky News Today. Coming up next, the very latest from Australia as the so-called mushroom killer.

0: The woman dubbed the mushroom killer, Erin Patterson, has appeared in an Australian court via video link to appeal her sentence. She was sentenced to life in prison after killing three of her estranged husband's relatives and attempting to murder another. She claims she didn't receive a fair trial. Well, here's our correspondent, Nicole Johnson from Sydney.
1: We had this case last year, as you said, it gripped Australians as well as people around the world. It had everything that a murder mystery you might expect, really. It involved estranged family members, a beef Wellington, all of that. But now we have the appeal process underway. And essentially, Erin Patterson's team, they're arguing that there's been a miscarriage of justice and essentially that her conviction should be quashed. Now, they've put forward seven arguments for appeal. And the one that received a lot of attention today was based on this issue of where the jury was while it was deciding its verdict. And it was in a hotel in the small town of Morwell, but it was in the same hotel as journalists and as the prosecution team and as a key witness. Now, there isn't any suggestion at this stage that they communicated, the jury was on a separate level, but Erin Patterson's team have said that that is a problem. They've also said that some of the evidence was misused, especially telephone tower records that showed that Erin Patterson was in an area a number of times where these death cap mushrooms had previously been sighted. So her team has oppose that, essentially. So that's one part of it. The other part of this whole appeal involves the prosecution, and they're actually calling for her parole period, which is currently 33 years, meaning that Erin Patterson would get out of prison at the age of 81, for that to be removed. And if that was to happen, that would mean that she would spend the rest of her life behind bars. So we have a two-day appeal process underway. We're not expecting any resolution or result in the next couple of days. This could take weeks or months. But here in Australia, it means that after a few months of a break from hearing about this trial, it is back in the headlines and Australians will be watching very closely, as will the rest of the world, I would say.
0: The Australian tennis player Nick Kyrgios has been provisionally suspended from the tour after testing positively for cocaine. He provided a sample during a tournament in Mallorca back in June, which showed traces of the substance. In a statement on Instagram, Kyrgios said, "I recently failed a drug test in Mallorca after testing positive for cocaine. I made a huge mistake and I take full responsibility for it. I am so sorry to my fans, my family, my sponsors and everyone close to me. Above all, I'm sorry to the kids who follow me." The government has promised that all rough sleepers will be offered a place to stay by Christmas this year. The Housing Secretary, Angela Rayner, is pledging over £100 million to help those sleeping on the street. But there's less clarity on how long that offer of accommodation will last.
2: We can't force people to accept that offer, but we will make sure that there is an offer and there is facilities that support people, in particular this winter, so that people don't have to be rough sleeping. What we want to do is, once we get people off the streets, is to work with them, like Housing First model, to provide support on some of the other issues that potentially are challenging for these people, looking at employment, looking at potential addiction issues, looking at some of the emotional issues and the trauma that people have been through, to really give that sort of whole person support whilst those people are using the facilities to get them on the right path.
0: Well, earlier, my colleague Gareth Barlow spoke to the founder of The Big Issue, Lord Bird, about those plans.
3: Now, what the government's saying, which is the most interesting thing, is that they're going to make Housing First, which is a wraparound service for homeless people. And as Angela Rayner was saying earlier, it's not simply about getting them off the streets. It's keeping them off the streets, attacking the mental health problems, the physical health problems that have brought them onto the streets in the first instance. So this amount of money does open the door to helping to create a situation where you have a government policy which is followed throughout the whole of the life of the government and isn't just kind of done a bit here and done a bit there.
0: Let's have a look at the weather for you now.
4: I hope we haven't forgotten anything.
5: Travel insurance. I tick that box.
4: Yeah, but remember what you forgot last year.
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0: It's going to be a cool end to the week. Widespread showers expected, some heavy with hail and thunder. There will be sunny spells and widespread showers to end this afternoon, some torrential and bringing a risk of localised flooding. But much of central, southern and eastern England will be dry. Further showers overnight, merging over parts of northern England to give some longer spells of locally heavy rain. Temperatures around average. England, Wales and the east of Ireland will see heavy showers developing widely again tomorrow morning after a mostly fine start to the east. They could bring a risk there of localised flooding.
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0: 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Coming up next, we return to the Stourbridge homes destroyed by wildfires.
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0: Decades of memories gone. We return to the family home destroyed in the Stourbridge wildfire. Police in Scotland launch a manhunt after two men are found stabbed to death in Glasgow. The Israeli military opens a criminal investigation into the IDF killing of a Palestinian girl and 15 paramedics. A family who died after getting into difficulty in the sea off Shoreham are named by Sussex Police. And a challenge to the Ukrainian president as his sacked defence minister calls for a wartime election. Hi there, very good afternoon to you. A resident in Stourbridge says that everything is gone, including decades of memories after a wildfire destroyed her family home. Last week, Faye Duncan watched as images of the house on fire were shown live on Sky News. Well, luckily, Faye's parents, who still live in the home, were out at the time. Today, she took our Midlands correspondent, Lisa Dowd, back there to assess the damage.
2: This is the reality of what some residents have been returning home to following the Stourbridge fires, and it is a terrible scene.
1: If it wasn't for Sky News doing their live footage, we wouldn't have known whether our house had survived or not. We saw it burning live on Sky News on the evening and watched from the telly, but at least we knew what had happened to our house. But on the Sunday, we were allowed to be escorted to the property just so that we could see it with our own eyes. For my parents, they were in complete disbelief. They didn't believe that was their house. But unfortunately, it was my younger son that saw it first and was shouting at me to say that Nan's house. And, it, you know, we are so fortunate that nobody died. Every time we come to the property, it just hits home that little bit more that we're not coming back. It's just not home anymore. And every time we keep saying this will be our last time doing this. It's just devastating. I can't find the words to tell you how awful this has been and where we start again.
2: So many memories here.
1: Oh, so many. And they've all gone. Because, you know, all the childhood photos.
2: I can see what was the patio.
1: Yeah.
2: But could you help me understand what these rooms were?
1: Yeah, so this was our lounge. The dining room, and that was the kitchen and sitting room. That was my bedroom. That was my sister's bedroom or guest room. That was my boy's bedroom, so I've got two children.
2: There are not many people who would have seen their house go up in flames live on television.
1: Mm.
2: As you say, good to know exactly what's happening, but it must have been utterly traumatic.
1: Oh, it was terrible. But we could see the fire crew trying to, from the one side of the property, trying to hose it down, but we could see it gone too far. There was just nothing we could do. My dad is 82, my mum's 78. So they, you know, they just don't know how long they've got left, and they don't know what's going to happen, and they don't understand the process. They're completely confused and baffled by it all.
0: A manhunt has been launched in Glasgow after a double murder there. Police Scotland say two men in their 50s were found dead in a flat in the city on Sunday. Our Scotland correspondent Conor Gillies has the very latest.
3: This is the centre of this manhunt, the major investigation that Scottish Police now have on their hands. And this is the centre of Scotland's biggest city, Glasgow, an affluent part of town. Just up the road there is the University of Glasgow, an extremely busy part of town. And it was on this street where the bodies of a 50 and 54-year-old man were discovered up there on the first floor on Sunday afternoon. Now, detectives have been revealing more details over over the course of the day of their last known movements, and focus seems to be on around 9 a.m. on Friday, where they spotted in this area entering this property here, which, as you can see, is still guarded by the police, evidence bags still here, a visible police presence with the vehicles and stuff still on this street. And the inquiries very much continue. They are going door to door as part of this. If we swing back in this direction, you will see shops, a row of shops up here. Did they capture anything on CCTV as part of those final moments that we are focusing on here? As part of the revelations made by police in the past hour, few hours or so, is that both of the victims were stabbed, a knife was used, and we have been seeing forensic officers on this street over the course of the past couple of days, checking in the trees, checking on the street. One neighbour there told us they were checking the drains, lifting them up, scouring around, combing for clues as part of this double murder investigation. The victims here, well, they have been named as Paul Lafferty and Gary Beaton. We understand they knew each other, and the big question is, who is the killer? Or are there multiple killers at large as well? Well, those are questions that I put to police. They were unable to give me a conclusive answer on that, but clearly that will form part of their inquiries. A great sense of angst among neighbours, and we've been speaking to some of them.
4: From what I was told by a policeman, is there were three people in the house, and there's been an altercation between them, and two people have obviously come off worse than the third.
5: It's so close to home, and it's a wee bit scary, to be honest. As I say, I've been here about 9 months, and I'm just very shocked.
3: The detective leading this investigation also told Sky News that they are keeping an open mind when it comes to the motive. Let's have a listen.
6: A knife has been used in this investigation. Just now I wouldn't comment further in relation to that, but what I would do is appeal for witnesses who know any information about the whereabouts and movements of Gary and Paul on Friday morning, preceding them being found dead on Sunday afternoon, to come forward to the police.
3: Why is Friday key in all of this? Is that when they were last spotted in public?
6: Yes.
3: And were they together at that point?
6: What we know is that Gary and Paul were seen in the Partick area on Friday morning, and that's how we're focusing our attention, from Friday morning at 9 a.m. until 5 p.m. on Sunday afternoon.
3: Do we think this is a dispute and a murder over drugs?
6: We can't comment just now. What we are doing is keeping an open mind to the motive of this extremely distressing investigation, obviously for the family and the officers that are involved.
3: How unusual is it to have a double murder in Scotland, and for you as a major investigation team to be dealing with a double homicide in one go?
6: Yes, that is unique, and that's why it's a dedicated resource from Police Scotland's major investigation team, supported by local officers from Glasgow Division and also partners from Forensic Services.
3: So there's a great shock here, and the families of those who have been murdered are, we're told, being supported by specialist officers. This investigation very much continues here in the heart of Scotland's busiest city, and neighbours that we have been speaking to over the past couple of hours have told us that certainly the police are telling them that potentially there was an altercation in there, and all eyes are on who that third or fourth person could be here in Glasgow.
0: Let's take you to Washington DC now, to the White House, and give you the very latest pictures of President Trump doing a show and tell to the press of his brand new heliport that has just been built. He's talking to the press. Let's have a listen to what he's had to say.
7: Appropriate for the White House.
8: Wait, please. For the Wrangler. Wait for the Wrangler. Guys.
9: Okay.
7: Come on over here. So, this is all brand new grass. The grass was in terrible shape, and we have a great man that works here for 54 years, Dale. And he said, you know, it'd be nice to be able to change the grass. You know, grass has a life like humans have a life. And this is all going to be right now. It's put in. If you come back in 2 weeks, 3 weeks, it's in shock. But you come back in 2 or 3 weeks, this has all been redone. It's all been topsoiled. In other words, we put topsoil, brand new earth on top. Very, you know, very, lot of good ingredients in that earth for grass. If you grass, you're very happy. And this grass will look so beautiful. If you remember, it had big sunken areas in here, and it was pretty bad. It was in bad shape. But this grass is the highest quality. It was given free of charge by Scotts Miracle-Gro, Scotts. And Scotts is a great company. They actually contributed to my campaign. I must be honest. You'll figure that one out. And they said to me, sir, we'd like to replace the grass at the White House with the highest quality grass and do a real job. So Scotts, I want to thank Scotts Miracle-Gro. It's I think the biggest grass company in the world, somebody said. But it's very big and very good. And the owners are fantastic people. And I want to thank them. So this side, they just started putting it down. If you can see, this will be happening over here, too. As you remember, I donated the flagpoles, one on each side, because the White House didn't really have an appropriate American flag. It had a small one on top. We left that, but it didn't have an appropriate American flag. And this is a great pole. This is the top of the line. It's tapered. This isn't a straight up and down job, which looks terrible, frankly. That's a tapered pole. Great. I'm very good at flagpoles. So we have the flagpole. We have the grass. We have the entrance. And again, this is mostly going to be for helicopters, a lot of use. You know, when they landed a helicopter, every time they landed it, people would have to go outside with steel pads, put them down that were just the size of one of these slabs, and put them down and hope the helicopter was able to land them. The good thing about Marine One is the helicopter division of the White House, essentially. The good thing is the pilots are the best pilots in the world. We have the best plane pilots, so we have the best helicopter in the world. They take them from the various services, the Army. They take them from the Air Force, the Marines, the best pilots. So they never had a problem landing them, but it was not a good situation. And with the bigger helicopters, the more powerful helicopters, literally this grass would be ripped out by its roof and by its roots. And in one landing, the entire grass was gone. So what they did is when a president would be flown to the White House, they used different helicopters. I said, that's a pretty expensive way of doing it. So now with the helipad, we won't have any problem with the grass. Yeah, please.
9: You're talking about all the construction out here and the ballroom project. What is your plan if the Supreme Court rules against that?
7: Well, we hope that doesn't happen. I can't imagine it happening. The lawsuit had no standing. It was a person who said she walked along and she didn't like the view, even though nothing was built. A person that didn't like it and never even saw a rendering of it. We've gotten tremendous architectural reviews. It's beautiful. The woman has absolute. So they never had a problem landing them, but it was not a good situation. And with the bigger helicopters, the more powerful helicopters, literally this grass would be ripped out by its roof and by its roots. And in one landing, the entire grass was gone. So what they did is when a president would be flown to the White House, they used different helicopters. I said, that's a pretty expensive way of doing it. So now with the helipad, we won't have any problem with the grass. Yeah, please.
9: Construction out here in the ballroom project. What is your plan if the Supreme Court rules against that?
7: Well, we hope that doesn't happen. I can't imagine it happening. The lawsuit had no standing. It was a person who said she walked along and she didn't like the view, even though nothing was built. A person that didn't like it and never even saw a rendering of it. We've gotten tremendous architectural reviews. It's beautiful. The woman has absolutely no standing. According to every analyst that I've seen, legal analyst, and it's a lawsuit that should have never been even allowed to be brought. But hopefully we'll do very well with it. We had a great ruling from a very highly respected judge, as you know, and hopefully the Supreme Court will agree with that ruling.
9: And when do you expect the helipad to be open?
7: This will be open it'd be good if it was. I took an extra week to lift it. Again, what it was is it sloped, quite substantially this way. Because what we'll have here is people will get out. They'll have, when it's good weather, they'll, in addition to helicopters, you'll see the surface is incredible. All of these letters are hand-carved and put into the Blackstone, which is also about 35,000.

0: the drones and the bomb shelters and everything else that we have in there. So it's really, you know, that started off as a ballroom. And before we started work, the military came to see me and they say, sir, we have an opportunity to do something incredible here. And we've been trying to do it for 100 years, but we've never had an opportunity like that. So I had to make that decision. And I said, look, go ahead, design what you want. And that goes down 5 stories. You know, it goes down almost 65 feet.
1: What's in those 5 stories?
0: Well, I'm not allowed to discuss that, but a lot of very detailed stuff. That's why bringing the lawsuit was very unfortunate, because most people didn't know that. Now they do know that. They shouldn't have known that. And I told that to the National, it's called the National Trust for Historic Preservation of the United States. It's not associated with the United States. The United States doesn't even donate to it because they don't agree with it, because they made fools out of themselves over the years. But I said to them, you know, if you do this, you'll file it in court and people will see what we're doing, and the enemy shouldn't be allowed to see it. They didn't care about that because they don't care about the country. Okay, come on over here. Nice job, fellas. Does anybody know the word media? This is serious media. And you guys are doing a great job. Sorry to take an extra week and a half, but lifting it up was one of the best things we've ever done, right? Lifting it up, right? Thank you, Jared. I think you didn't like that, but and it still drains. I watched it. There's enough drain. But the lifting it up was a big element. We're going to use this for a lot of different things. So this is a helipad at the highest level. It can land any helicopter in the world, no matter how big, no matter how powerful, no matter how strong. I was explaining for the construction people, I was explaining how when the new big Sikorskys landed, the grass was completely wiped out. Yeah, come on over here, fellas. The grass was, fellas, come on over here. Come on. And I just want to say they've done a fantastic job. So if you look at, if you take a look from the media standpoint, you look at the lettering and you look at the joints, they're like flawless. The exact, a very, it's like 1/10 of an inch. And it's the exact same size. Right? These are real artists. Where's Brett? Here. I don't want to give him too much credit, and I don't want a lot of people using him, so I'm not going to even mention his name. I'll just say his name is Brett. Because I don't want other people, because we got a lot of work to do, and I want you to stay here. I'm not looking for you to go to other jobs, okay? But the job he's done, he's an artist, Brett Rugo. He's an artist. And when you see in the middle, they're doing the eagle of the United States of America. That's what's in the process, and I guess that's what I'm signing right here. So they're doing, this is the head of the eagle, and that'll be flipped over, and it'll be amazing.
2: That's right.
0: Well, there it is.
2: This set yesterday.
0: Oh, that's great. Yeah. Wow. This is going to look incredible from the air and from every place else. And again, this is going to be used for a lot of different celebrations, a lot of different big meetings where, as an example, President Xi is coming in a little while, a couple of weeks. And we didn't plan to have this done, but it's gone so well. I delayed them a week with the lift, but that's okay. That was a good delay. That was a very good delay. But President Xi is coming. Other heads of state will come, and we can do this all outside. Nice weather like today. And this was not a scheduled press conference, but I thought it was so, it's so good what we're doing. People should see, because the White House was in terrible condition. Some of these men worked on the facade of the White House, along with the Department of Interior. Doug Burgum has been fantastic. But they worked on the facade of the White House. And if you look at it now, if you would have looked at it 6-7 months ago, you would have been embarrassed. If you looked at it like I do, I look at it everything. You know, I'm a real estate, I'm a real good developer. And frankly, it used to make me sick. And look at how horrible the condition was, where the stone was broken. The columns had big chips in them, a foot long, and it was terrible. And now it's perfect. It's perfection. And I think you can see that pretty much right, even from this distance. You can see it. We made life much more comfortable for the people upstairs, too.

0: equipment is all modern and the top of the line. You know who I'm talking about. So it's great. But this was very exciting. And interestingly, I received zero criticism, which is shocking, because I'm used to criticism. But then after we open, I always get praise. A lot of times I get criticism, and then when they see the final product, they say, that was great. This will be the greatest military complex / ballroom anywhere in the world. There won't be anything like it. You know, when I was in China, they have the great room. They have a room that's phenomenal. And I'm not going to get into arguments with anybody, but this beats everything. There's nothing like this anywhere in the world. And they've wanted the ballroom aspect of it for 150 years. They've wanted the military aspect. I would say it started about 75 years ago. And you can't go under this building because it's fragile, but you can go under new construction. That's when the generals came to see me, and the military's been incredible. And we hated to have to reveal some of the things that we reveal. But I said to this fake National Trust, it's a fake deal. But I said to them, if you sue, they're going to learn things about that building that, frankly, they should know. But they sued anyway because they don't give a damn about the country. And that's going to be one of the greatest structures. They were saying there's more rebar in that building than in the stadium that I think you guys are already building. Is that right?
1: There's an extreme amount of rebar. More than we would need.
0: Well, it's for strength.
1: Exactly.
0: It's never too much.
1: Yes, sir.
0: It can take about anything in terms of the power and the strength. I was explaining about the stone outside, 25 to 35,000 pounds per square inch, and there's no concrete you could, no matter what. Concrete, you get a really powerful concrete, it's just a tiny fraction of that in terms of strength. So this is the real deal. They finally have the heliport. I guess it started about 50 years ago. They've been trying to get a heliport built, and I said, we got to do it. That's what I do good. That's what you guys do well. Jared is the head of Clark, and he's done a fantastic job. Thank you. Both projects, we appreciate it. You people are fantastic. So we're ahead of schedule on this. We're ahead of schedule on that. And we're ahead of schedule in just fixing the building. The building is, it's unbelievable what's taken place in a short period of time. This building was falling apart. It's falling apart. Like buying a building in New York City that's in bad shape and putting it back together. That's what I used to do. I did it better than anybody, I think. But that's what I did. You see the Palm Court. That was done by Jackie O. And it has tiles, one-by-one tiles that were very old, but not that old. They were like 20 years old. They weren't all the way back. She put a better floor, but it broke. And we put in the finest marble that that you can get. It's called Statuario. It's beautiful. The white with the black, and it's book bench. And everybody walks into that room, they say, wow, that's something. That's some difference, right, Steve, between what you had there. You had one-by-one tiles from a box. You buy it from any store. And they flipped them in, and they were all broken. And even in my first term, I noticed, I said, you know, it's embarrassing when people come through that room and then go to the Oval Office. But we also fixed the Oval Office. The Oval Office was in very bad shape, so in many ways. So thank you all for being here. So I'm going to be signing this. Where do you want me to sign it? Over there? You tell me what to do. Okay. Good. Wow. So this is the back piece. This won't be revealed. This is the back of the eagle's head. This is the eagle exact of the... you look how fine that's cut. When you see it, you won't even believe it. And from the air, it looks so beautiful. But this is the back of the piece, and they flip it, and they put it down. So nobody will see that unless in 400, 500 years they start taking it apart. So probably nobody will see it, I guess. Actually, I hope nobody ever sees it, because there's only one reason they'd see it. But I think I'd like to sign it, and I'd like to have some of the main construction guys like yourselves and some of your top guys sign it. We can sign this whole piece. Then we're going to put the coins. These are special coins we had. And we're going to put the coins along with it. We may put a couple facing up in some area where you have concrete that's wet. I don't know if you have any of those areas. I'm not sure that you do.
1: Have some right there for us.
0: But you could put one of these into the concrete facing up so people see.
1: Yes, sir.
0: Because you're not going to find nice. So they're going to take some of these coins, which are somewhat different. These are coins that like I gave to the young man who, the lifeguard who saved the young boy, because he was truly a hero. And these will go like that. These are three different coins, all different. Like that. And like that. They're going to be flipped. But I think they're so beautiful that if we find a place on this whole big pad, we could put a few of them facing upward, right?
1: Sir.
0: It'd be pretty cool, right? Okay. I'm going to ask some of my people to sign this also. I know I'm supposed to sign it, but they've done such a good job. It's such an exciting project. You know, it's a no-story building, but it's as exciting as if you're building a building. And again, they've wanted this for many, many years. The happiest people are the pilots, as great as they are. They say it's great not to be landing on wood or on a piece of steel that they put out for 10 minutes. They literally put it out and then take it away. And it was very heavy. And they take it away. They don't have to do that anymore. Okay. I hope this is a good one. This had better be a good one. Even though, in theory, I don't know if anyone's ever going to see it again. That's a beautiful cut. Hey, maybe we should reverse it. Let it stay up. I like it better than what's on the other.
2: Can't perp.
0: That's pretty great, huh?

0: Oh, that's good. That looks pretty good. I think we should use this side. We're using the wrong side. We're flipping it. What do you think? Can we use this? Is that good? I'll tell you what. That's good. Come on, Brett. Sign this. Any way you want. Better be under my name. No, I'm only...
1: I'll put it under your name. Okay.
0: Nice. Talented guy. Jared, come on. Give that a sign. Clark Construction. Head of Clark. Come on over here, Jared. Get your long-term
2: President Donald Trump in his element there, you could see, with real estate background, signing that last piece of the granite structure that will go on to make the new helipad that's going to grace the south lawn of the White House. He's just inviting other members of the construction team to also sign before it's put into place. Flipped upside down, apparently that's the head of the people there. And it will be a brand new helipad to go with the new state ballroom and an underground military suite that's being developed.
0: I'd like to have a couple of the guys in the military. Where are they?
2: In other news today now, and Israel's military is to open internal criminal investigations over its troops' killing of a Palestinian girl and in a separate incident, the killing of 15 paramedics. Five-year-old Hin Rajab was killed alongside six members of her family in a car while trying to escape the fighting in Gaza City in January 2024. 15 aid workers.
0: Get your long-term
2: President Donald Trump in his element there, you could see, with real estate background, signing that last piece of the granite structure that will go on to make the new helipad that's going to grace the south lawn of the White House. He's just inviting other members of the construction team to also sign before it's put into place. Flipped upside down, apparently that's the head of the people there. And it will be a brand new helipad to go with the new state ballroom and an underground military suite that's being developed in the
0: White House. I'd like to have a couple of the guys in the military. Where are they?
2: In other news today now, and Israel's military is to open internal criminal investigations over its troops' killing of a Palestinian girl and in a separate incident, the killing of 15 paramedics. Five-year-old Hin Rajab was killed alongside six members of her family in a car while trying to escape the fighting in Gaza City in January 2024. 15 aid workers, including eight Palestinian Red Crescent medics, were killed in March 2025. Their bodies were found in a mass grave. The IDF previously said it had mistakenly identified a convoy of aid workers as a threat after an investigation by Sky News, which proved the ambulances were clearly marked when Israeli troops opened fire on them. Well, here are some of Alex Crawford's investigations from last year.
3: This is the final footage, filmed by a medic in Gaza, gunned down and killed by Israeli forces on March 23rd. Along with more than a dozen of his colleagues. They were on their way to help another emergency crew wounded in an earlier Israeli attack. The man who filmed the video was Rifat Radwan. His body was found in a shallow grave. His phone, with a footage detailing the last minutes of his life, was still in his pocket. And that footage has blown up the IDF's initial narrative about the killings.
4: So many questions. Why they were killed? They were wearing the gears. The lights were on.
5: The world wants answers. What exactly happened here? And will anyone be held accountable?
3: Using visual evidence, audio analysis, and our interviews with family members, a survivor, colleagues, doctors, and forensic specialists, we've pieced together the most comprehensive timeline so far of what happened on the morning of March the 23rd. From 3:52 when the first ambulance was dispatched, onto 5:08 when the attack began. And then 7:25, when the last of the communication with first responders was lost. It all builds a clearer picture of the Israeli military's attack and burial of what was clearly marked emergency vehicles. Now that their families and colleagues want accountability and justice for their deaths.
2: The Israeli military have also said that they will not launch a criminal investigation into the April 2024 attack, which killed seven World Central Kitchen aid workers. British private security contractors John Chapman, James Henderson and James Kirby were all killed in that attack. Well, in a statement regarding the World Central Kitchen attack, the Israeli military said there was no reasonable suspicion of criminal misconduct that would justify the opening of a criminal investigation. For more than 1,000 days, the IDF has been conducting intensive combat across numerous fronts, carrying out a wide range of military missions in an exceptionally complex operational reality. As part of the IDF's obligations under international law and Israeli domestic law, the IDF examines exceptional incidents that occurred during combat. Back to the White House. President is speaking again. Is listening.
0: Say that because it makes it sound, well, it is what it is. I mean, they're coming to Texas, Louisiana, and Alaska to get oil.
6: Mr. President,
0: about what?
6: Reopen negotiations.
0: Maybe at some point, but right now, I think the situation is so good, but maybe at some point. Look, it's very simple. They have to get rid of, completely, they have to get rid of no nuclear weapons. Iran cannot have a nuclear weapon. You know why? Because they'd use it, and we're not going to let them use it. So Iran cannot have a nuclear weapon, and they won't. Thank you very much. I'm glad you came out.
7: Thank you, guys.
2: Just a little update there. The journalists in tow trying to kind of expand subject matter there and just asking a quick question on Iran. Just heard that there and reiterating what we've heard many times from the president, that Iran cannot have a nuclear weapon. Well, back in the UK now, 3 family members who died after getting into difficulty in the sea off Shoreham have been named this hour by police. Palestinian refugee and father Hassan Al-Kawaz, his partner and their teenage daughter were all confirmed dead at the scene yesterday. A young girl is in hospital still. Very latest now from our correspondent Phoebe Southworth, joining us now live. What more can you tell us, Phoebe?
8: An incredibly sad story involving this family of 4 who had gone to Shoreham by Sea in West Sussex on Tuesday afternoon. Police said to have a swim, but tragedy struck. The man and woman and teenage girl who were rescued, we now know, are Hassan Al-Kawaz, who was 55 years old. His partner also pulled from the water and passed away. She is called Zaina Allen. She was 37 years old and also passed away their 14-year-old daughter, Sarah Al-Kawaz. We know from Sussex Police today that the family had travelled from their London home to Shoreham for the day. We also know a little bit more about the father, Hassan Al-Kawaz. He was a Palestinian refugee. He was originally from a refugee camp in Lebanon. We know that the family entered the water from the beach at Shoreham 4 to about 2 o'clock on Tuesday. There was a huge police ambulance presence. Also, the RNLI were involved in the rescue, and flowers today were laid at Shoreham by Sea by people who were wishing the family well. Well, the Prime Minister today did talk about the dangers of open water swimming. This is what he said.
9: It's so sad to hear what happened yesterday. And obviously we think there's a young girl still in hospital fighting for her life, and we send our best wishes and love to her wider friends and family. But a real tragedy, a real terrible family tragedy. Always there's more that can be done. Obviously we will look in detail at what happened. The thing I can say today, and there is still, I think, a further heat wave to come in this summer period, it's just to remind people about the dangers of open water swimming. The coldness, even in when it feels hot outside, it can shock people, and that can cause the difficulty. So people just need to remember that at all times. I do need to praise the emergency services, who I know were on scene very quickly yesterday. They've had a busy summer, but they were there, and we thank them.
8: Sussex Police have described the incident as a heartbreaking tragedy which has devastated a family. Their investigation does continue into how exactly the family got into difficulty, and we know an inquest will take place at a later date, but any witnesses who might have seen the family on Tuesday have been asked to come forward by police.
2: Thank you. Well, let's take you to Ukraine now, where Volodymyr Zelensky is facing arguably the biggest challenge to his presidency since Russia's invasion in 2022. His former defense minister, Mykhailo Fedorov, has called for wartime elections, saying the nation faces a governance crisis.
7: Democracy cannot be a hostage to Russia. We are fighting precisely because we want to remain a free European state. Therefore, we must find a legal, safe and realistic mechanism that will allow Ukraine to restore the full democratic process even under conditions of prolonged war. This is difficult. It is necessary to ensure the right to vote for the military, millions of Ukrainians abroad and people in frontline regions.
2: Well, since he was ousted last month, thousands have taken to the streets in support of the former defence minister, who was praised for energising the military and also fighting against corruption. It's thought his dismissal related to rising tensions between him and the former Ukrainian army commander-in-chief, Oleksandr Siersky. Well, back in July, our chief correspondent Stuart Ramsey asked President Zelensky about Fedorov's sacking.
10: Look, there are some things which we have to manage, and you can manage it only if ministry works with army. You can't manage it one side or another. And you personally is not enough to manage it. You know that the big challenge is mobilization, understanding and estimating that in October we can have, maybe not, but we can have 500,000 plus people from Russia. We need new attitude to mobilization, new steps, maybe new, maybe not very quickly, maybe not something radical, of course not. But to find a way for this, I need unanimity between these two institutions.
2: Let's speak now to our defence and security analyst, Professor Michael Clark, who's been following developments for us all day. A pleasure as ever to see you. And you've been unequivocal about this when you woke up this morning, saying that this is by far and away the greatest threat to Zelensky since the war first started some 3 years ago now. Why is this happening? What do you think Fedorov wants?
11: Yeah, it was Fedorov's statement that did it. This was going to be a difficult day anyway for Zelensky because he had a parliamentary vote in which he had to get his new defence minister accepted by Parliament, ratified by Parliament, who's Kamara, right? And Kamara himself has been doing the job, but Parliament needed to ratify it, and it wasn't clear that that was going to happen. And then there were protesters outside Parliament about protesting about that decision. And then the anti-corruption agencies were launching investigations and raids on offices around Kyiv, including the presidential office itself. Now, that was tough. And Fedorov then came out overnight with this 9-minute video saying that there is something fundamentally wrong with our government, that it is not competent enough. There's too many posts are being filled by people who are loyal rather than people who are competent. And not enough is being done about corruption and anti-corruption. And that was an outright challenge. He's saying we must have elections, even in warfare, we must have elections because we're fighting for democracy. So we've got to be a democracy. And in principle, you can see the point. But elections are almost impossible to imagine during a hot war. In a ceasefire, it's plausible, entirely plausible, but not at the moment. Now, Fedorov must have known that, but in saying that, the way he put it, it was an outright challenge to Zelensky. So it was a very dramatic day, and as soon as I woke up this morning and I heard about Fedorov's statement, I thought, that really is, that puts the cat among the pigeons, and we'll see what happens today. Very, very difficult day.
2: OK, so what does this mean then for Zelensky? And we know his poll rating is suffering. What can he do to reset things if he can't call a general election?
11: Yeah. I mean, his poll ratings have certainly slipped, but they're still quite high. I mean, it was 80-85%. It's now 60%. Against Fedorov alone, he would probably lose in some election, but it wouldn't be against Fedorov alone. It would be against three or four other people, and it would probably split the vote. So Zelensky himself and his staff seem to be quite optimistic that as and when it comes to an election, they think that their man would still do pretty well. But we will see. That's a pretty hypothetical idea at the moment. So far, he's got through the day with a couple of victories. One is that he's sacked Irina Mudra, who was the deputy head of his private office. And that's one of the places where the investigators went this morning. And they don't say who they're after. They just say that we've gone into these offices and those offices. And she's been sacked this afternoon. So it looks as if he's moved against her for whatever reason. And the second thing is that he's got his defence minister, Kamara, accepted by Parliament. So it shows that he is in some control of his Servant of the People party. That's a victory for him. We'll see if it's enough.
2: And all of this plays into the hands of President Putin?
11: Of course, yes. I mean, this is a good day for Putin because it shows that, you know, Ukraine can be consumed in a governmental crisis. And this has been building up for about a year. Because, Emma, I mean, a year ago in July 2025, that's when this corruption scandal really did hit. It wasn't a huge amount of corruption in monetary terms, but it was about defence spending. It was people creaming off money for defence. And it was a really big problem for Zelensky. And he got through it, got rid of a few people, a couple of people disappeared. He hasn't really dealt with it properly since then. He always thinks that he can get through this. He's a great communicator. His staff were talking about flooding the zone with all the positive news, quite a lot of positive news on the war. And he always thinks he'll get through these things. He's very optimistic. For somebody who's been in that role for so long, he's remarkably resilient and optimistic. But it looks as if he's still got a long way to go. He's there now, and Kyiv is 2 hours ahead, so it's 6:30 there now. My two questions are, where does the crowd go this afternoon, this evening? And are they there again tomorrow outside Parliament? And secondly, what does Fedorov do? He hasn't done anything since last night. What does he do? What does he say? Next 10 hours or so will be interesting to see.
2: Because I'm assuming, just briefly, this is not the last we've heard from him.
11: I'm sure it isn't. I know, he's a very ambitious man. And like all the tech bros, he's not lacking in self-confidence. He may only be 35, but like all tech bros, he thinks he can run the world.
2: Oh, well, some of them do. Yes. There you go, Michael.
11: Good point.
2: Thank you very much, and plenty more from Michael later on. Now, investigators have found a track irregularity close to where a train derailed near Lewes last week. The Rail Accident Investigation Branch has been looking into the incident, which saw three carriages flip on their side on a train from London Victoria. Our correspondent, Amelia Harper, has the very latest.
12: We have got this afternoon a little bit more detail about some of the key facts and preliminary findings from the Rail Accidents Investigation Branch. This, of course, being a body that investigates derailments or accidents on railways like this one to ensure that we can prevent them in the future. And they have found that there was a track irregularity in the immediate run-up to the derailment. But I must stress that they have said that at the moment this is a finding. This is not being linked to or cited as a cause of the derailment because their investigations will continue. And just to remind you what happened, and I will add in some of the information that we have new in today. On the 13th of August, we had that train travelling from London Victoria down to the south coast to Eastbourne. That was its final destination. It derailed near Lewes, and there were about 150 people on board. And this is new information. So the train had eight carriages, and we know that the rear three derailed and overturned. And the report has cited that 30 people were injured, two passengers suffered serious injuries. I mean, you can get a sense of the scale from the images that we're looking at there. And I can bring in some of this preliminary data that they have discovered. So the train at the time was travelling at about 65 miles an hour. And this is just below the 70 mile an hour speed limit as it approached the derailment. And the driver applied the brakes as the train passed the point of derailment. What we are looking at here, circled in red, is what the investigators are referring to as this track irregularity. This is some CCTV from a train on Greater Thames Link Railway Services. And this train shows track geometry irregularity immediately before the derailment. So you can see that slight crooked shape, if you like, in the tracks there. And as part of this investigation, investigators are also looking at the actual rails themselves. So they have found what we are looking at on the screen. But they have said that marks on the rails are consistent with the wheels actually climbing over the rails. They have said at the moment there's no evidence a significant embankment slip happened before the derailment. At the moment, they still need to recover those three carriages, and investigators will continue to try to work out what happened here.
2: Two more men have been sentenced for violent disorder at an anti-migrant protest in Essex. Jonathan Glover and Charlie Land were part of a mob outside the Bell Hotel. Glover had been sentenced now to 30 months in prison. Land has been given a 32-month prison sentence. 10 people have now been jailed for violent disorder. Well, footage shows from the scene Glover blocking police vans as they arrived in Epping and shouting at officers. And footage also shows Land repeatedly damaging police vehicles over the course of the evening. Inflation has risen to its highest level in 4 months, driven by a surge in the price of energy bills. The increase was widely expected by forecasters, with the rate of inflation now hitting 2.9%. It's an increase of 0.3% from the rate in June. You're watching Sky News Today. Coming up next, we're going to find out why the Isles of Scilly have been named as England's friendliest place. To-

0: The Isles of Scilly have been named as England's friendliest place, according to an initiative called the National Conversation. The group of islands off the tip of Cornwall scored highly when it came to local pride and a sense of community. It beat areas in Devon, Derbyshire and Richmond-upon-Thames. And on the other end of the scale, Barking and Dagenham, Stoke-on-Trent and Ashfield topped the list of England's unfriendliest locations. Well, let's see now if the Executive Vice Chair of Visit Isles of Scilly, Ewan Rogers, agrees. As you can see, Ewan joins us now live. And welcome to Sky News. So, you've officially been named as England's friendliest place. Do you agree with that?
1: Well, of course, yes. We are a very friendly place, not only within our own community life down here, but that then transcends into, you know, our key economy, which is our visitor economy. And, you know, we move that into the way we welcome all our guests and visitors here throughout the year. But yes, it is great to have such a caring and friendly community. We're a small community in the day, only 2,000 people, so it's like a little tiny village, but spread over 5 inhabited islands. Each of the 4 we call off islands, St. Agnes, Tresco, Briar and St. Martin's, have their own individual communities as well. And here on St. Mary's, the biggest island, we have a larger community, but nonetheless, you know, we all know each other, we all care for each other, and we all try to look after each other on a day-to-day basis.
0: Yeah, and when the sun shines, it looks absolutely gorgeous there as well. Yes. And as you say, it's island life, isn't it? So to give an example of island life and why you get that strong connection between everyone who lives there.
1: I think because, you know, the vast majority of us know each other, the vast majority would say we're friends or acquaintances, and you know, you care beyond the norm as such. For example, a friend of mine went off to the mainland the other day for a wedding, who has a rather ill husband, and returned after a long hot journey home to find that a friend had popped a lasagna in the fridge and put some milk in the fridge, so that was all there to ease their return home. So it's those little sort of things within a community that that maybe has you know, allowed the survey that was done, we've come out on top. And as I say, that then transcends into the way we manage and run our visitor economy, which is our single economy down here. And therefore, you know, if we don't look after that and move that friendliness into our business lives as well, we would be in serious trouble.
0: Yeah, that makes sense. Is there a downside to living on an island with just 2,300 people? Does everyone know each other's business? Can you ever escape if you want to?
1: Yeah, you could say there is a downside to that. And you can escape into, you know, everyone can escape into their own home and shut the door. But yeah, it is harder. You know, it is more difficult. You can't say it's not to go out to the local pub or whatever where you work in this environment, and there's always someone in there you know, whereas maybe living on the mainland, you jump in a car, go off and have a quiet drink after work in a pub, and you're very anonymous, whereas over here that anonymity is very hard to get.
0: But there's lots
1: of positives for it as well.
0: Yeah, of course. And what about if you're a newcomer? If I wanted to come and live in the Isle of Scilly, would I be welcome?
1: Yeah, I mean, you know, people, like everywhere, properties are bought and sold over here. You know, it is harder over here because we have fewer available as such, but there are always properties and businesses for sale, and people do move. There are people that move every year and come in to live. And of course, yeah, very, very welcome. As always, you know, like anywhere else, we welcome them with open arms. They come, they contribute, and, you know, settle down and enjoy life here.
0: That's good to hear. So you don't have to be born and bred then to be part of the community.
1: No, you don't. But you do have to be called a Scillonian, though.
0: Ah, fair enough. We respect that. So what about on the other end of the scale, that the residents of Ashfield, Barking, Dagenham, Stoke-on-Trent, they might not agree, actually, with this survey, but they've been named as unfriendly or the most unfriendly places in the UK. So what advice would you give them in terms of trying to get neighbourhood or community back up and running? What should we be doing?
1: Yeah, they're obviously much bigger places, so it's obviously much harder, I would think, to have that camaraderie and friendliness that we do in a much smaller place, even though geographically we're quite spread out because of our, you know, 4 or 5 different islands. I don't know. I'm not a professional in making communities friendly. So, Just look out for each other. That's all I can say.
0: Maybe the lasagna would be a good first place to start.
1: It would be a good place to start, yes.
0: And just out of interest, what's it like in wintertime? It's all very well and the sun is shining, but what's winter like?
1: Well, the sun does shine in the winter as well. It's much quieter. You know, our visitor economy is fairly seasonal. So from sort of, you know, early November through to mid-March, we are much, much quieter. We still see visitors all year round, but not in the volumes that we see it the rest of the year. So it is a lot quieter. A lot of work goes on behind the scenes to get the islands ready for the next visitor season. And that's why most people spend their winters is getting their businesses ready again, giving them licks of paint, getting them ready to go for March, the following March.
0: We'll all be coming to visit now. You've done a great job. Thank you so
1: Please
0: much
1: do.
0: For joining us there.
1: You're okay. There. Thank you.
0: Let's have a look at the weather now.
2: You're looking happy.
3: Well, the forecast looks good.
2: So you've sorted the travel insurance then?
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0: It's going to be a cool end to the week. Widespread showers, some heavy with hail and thunder. Sunny spells and widespread showers to end this afternoon. Some torrential and bringing a risk of localised flooding. But much of central, southern and eastern England will be dry. Further showers overnight, merging over parts of northern England to give some longer spells of locally heavy rain. Temperatures will be around average for this time of year.
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0: You're watching Sky News. Coming up next in the news hour, we'll be talking to residents who lost their homes to the wildfire in Stourbridge just last week. Do stay tuned.

0: It's 5 o'clock. I'm Sean Fletcher. 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
0: Decades of memories gone. We return to the family home destroyed in the Stourbridge wildfire. Israel confirms it opened fire on a vehicle carrying a 5-year-old Palestinian girl in Gaza and will now investigate. Police in Scotland launch a manhunt after two men are found stabbed to death. Shoreham drowning, the father who died in water off the Sussex coast is identified as a Palestinian refugee. And a bed in time for Christmas, Labour's latest promise on rough sleeping. Good evening. A resident in Stourbridge says everything is gone, including decades of memories after a wildfire destroyed her family home. Last week, Faye Duncan watched as images of the house on fire were shown live on Sky News. Today, she took our Midlands correspondent Lisa Dowd back there to assess the damage.
2: This is the reality of what some residents have been returning home to following the Stourbridge fires, and it is a terrible scene.
3: If it wasn't for Sky News doing their live footage, we wouldn't have known whether our house had survived or not. We saw it burning live on Sky News on the evening and watched from the telly, but at least we knew what had happened to our house. But on the Sunday, we were allowed to be escorted to the property just so that we could see it with our own eyes. For my parents, they were in complete disbelief. They didn't believe that was their house. But unfortunately, it was my younger son that saw it first and was shouting at me to say that Nan's house. And, it, you know, we are so fortunate that nobody died. Every time we come to the property, it just hits home that little bit more that we're not coming back. It's just not home anymore. And every time we keep saying this will be our last time doing this. It's just devastating. I can't find the words to tell you how awful this has been and where we start again.
2: So many memories here.
3: Oh, so many. And they've all gone.
2: What's the worst thing that they've lost, do you think?
3: The sentimental stuff. The photos, the jewellery, just all the things that are irreplaceable. They're the things that's the hardest that we've lost. Everything else can be replaced. Clothes. My mum loved clothes, but she just can't face shopping for clothes at the moment. That's just a step too far for her. She just needs time.
2: I can see what was the patio.
3: Yeah.
2: Could you help me understand what these rooms were?
3: Yeah, so this was our lounge, the dining room, and that was the kitchen and sitting room. That was my bedroom. That was my sister's bedroom or guest room. That was my boy's bedroom, so I've got two children.
2: There are not many people who would have seen their house go up in flames live on television.
3: Mm.
2: As you say, good to know exactly what's happening, but it must have been utterly traumatic.
3: Oh, it was terrible. But we could see the fire crew trying to, from the one side of the property, trying to hose it down, but we could see it gone too far. There was just nothing we could do. And it was quite late because my mum and dad had just returned from lunch with some family members they'd been out with, and they were up at the road around sort of 1:30, 1:45 to see one of the other properties on fire. So to see our house then be on fire later on the evening was a complete and utter shock. We honestly thought that we were okay. We were one of the lucky ones, but we weren't, and we've just lost absolutely everything. My dad is 82, my mum's 78. So they just don't know how long they've got left, and they don't know what's going to happen, and they don't understand the process. They're completely confused and baffled by it all.
0: And now the Israeli military has confirmed for the first time that it opened fire on a vehicle carrying a 5-year-old Palestinian girl and will now open an internal criminal investigation into it. Hind Rajab was killed alongside six members of her family in a car while trying to escape the fighting in Gaza City in January 2024. Well, Israel will also investigate a separate incident in which 15 paramedics, including eight Palestinian Red Crescent medics, were killed in March 2025. Their bodies found in a mass grave. The IDF previously said it had mistakenly identified a convoy of aid workers as a threat after an investigation by Sky News, which proved the ambulances were clearly marked when Israeli troops opened fire on them. Here is some of Alex Crawford's investigation from last year.
4: This is the final footage, filmed by a medic in Gaza, gunned down and killed by Israeli forces on March 23rd, along with more than a dozen of his colleagues. They were on their way to help another emergency crew wounded in an earlier Israeli attack. The man who filmed the video was Rifat Radwan. His body was found in a shallow grave. His phone, with the footage detailing the last minutes of his life, was still in his pocket. And that footage has blown up the IDF's initial narrative about the killings.
5: So many questions. Why they were killed? They were wearing niggas. The lights were on.
6: The world wants answers. What exactly happened here? And will anyone be held accountable?
4: Using visual evidence, audio analysis, and our interviews with family members, a survivor, colleagues, doctors, and forensic specialists, we've pieced together the most comprehensive timeline so far of what happened on the morning of March the 23rd. From 3:52, when the first ambulance was dispatched, onto 5:08, when the attack began, and then 7:25, when the last of the communication with first responders was lost. It all builds a clearer picture of the Israeli military's attack and burial of what was clearly marked emergency vehicles. Now that their families and colleagues want accountability and justice for their deaths.
0: But the Israeli military says it won't launch a criminal investigation into the April 2024 attack, which killed seven World Central Kitchen aid workers, British private security contractors. John Chapman, James Henderson and James Kirby were all killed in that attack. In a statement regarding the World Central Kitchen attack, the Israeli military said there was no reasonable suspicion of criminal misconduct that would justify the opening of a criminal investigation. For more than 1,000 days, the IDF has been conducting intensive combat across numerous fronts, carrying out a wide range of military missions in an exceptionally complex operational reality. As part of the IDF's obligations under international law and Israeli domestic law, the IDF examines exceptional incidents that occurred during combat. Well, our Middle East correspondent Adam Parsons is in Jerusalem. And Adam, so there'll be two investigations here we're talking about.
7: Yeah, and they're both very high-profile, significant attacks that got global attention. And one of them, in the case of Hind Rajab, led to films being made, a foundation being set up, and a huge wave of criticism of not just the Israeli military, but leadership and the political class in this country. To be blunt, a lot of people accused Israel of covering up appalling behaviour. And these two investigations, I think, then carry a lot of weight. Hind Rajab, this five-year-old girl, died along with six members of her family and two paramedics. And at the time of that attack, the Israeli authorities said that it was not involved at all. It then turned out that the car in which Hind and her family had been travelling was absolutely riddled with bullets, and that the ambulance that the paramedics had driven had been completely destroyed. Today is the first time that at least the accountability has been put forward of Israel saying that it was involved in this attack. Similarly, I think there'll be a great focus on this attack in which 15 Palestinians were killed. As we saw in that footage, it appeared that the vehicles and bodies were concealed by earth being pushed over them in an attempt, it seemed to a lot of people, to simply try and cover up another attack on people who were not soldiers, Israel claimed that six of those who were killed were linked to Hamas, but it was clear that these people were acting in the role of emergency responders and paramedics. I think you have to look at this also in the context that Israel has been accused of simply not investigating itself on a regular basis, not just in Gaza, but in the West Bank, where a succession of incidents have occurred over many, many years, in which very rarely have investigations been launched, and hardly ever has any punishment been forward in the case of soldiers who've been involved in the death of Palestinians. So I think the Israeli authorities will want this time to say, we are doing the right thing, we are launching these criminal investigations. The questions will be about how public they will be, and also questions about why they haven't investigated the killings of the seven people in the World Central Kitchen, or four members of staff from Médecins Sans Frontières. The Israeli authorities say that those events may have involved mistakes, but they didn't reach the threshold requiring a criminal investigation. To be frank, not everyone will agree.
8: To Ukraine now, where Volodymyr Zelensky is facing arguably the biggest challenge to his presidency since Russia's invasion in 2022. His former defense minister, Mykhailo Fedorov, has called for wartime elections, saying the nation faces a governance crisis.
9: Democracy cannot be a hostage to Russia. We are fighting precisely because we want to remain a free European state. Therefore, we must find a legal, safe and realistic mechanism that will allow Ukraine to restore the full democratic process even under conditions of prolonged war. This is difficult. It is necessary to ensure the right to vote for the military, millions of Ukrainians abroad and people in frontline regions.
8: Well, since he was ousted last month, thousands have taken to the streets in support of the former defence minister, who was praised for energising the military and fighting against corruption. It's thought his dismal related to rising tensions between him and former Ukrainian army commander-in-chief Oleksandr Sirsky. Back in July, our chief correspondent Stuart Ramsey asked President Zelensky about Mykhailo Fedorov's sacking.
10: Look, there are some things which we have to manage, and you can manage it only if ministry works with army. You can't manage it one side or another. And you personally is not enough to manage it. You know that the big challenge is mobilization, understanding and estimating that in October we can have, maybe not, but we can have 500,000 plus people from Russia. We need new attitude to mobilization, new steps, maybe new, maybe not very quickly, maybe not something radical, of course not. But to find a way for this, I need unanimity between these two institutions.
8: Well, stay with us, because at 5:30 we'll be hearing from Volodymyr Ariev, a member of the opposition in the Ukrainian parliament. Now, a manhunt has been launched in Glasgow after a double murder. Police Scotland say two men in their 50s were found dead in a flat in the city on Sunday. Sky's Conor Gillies has the latest.
11: This is the centre of this manhunt, the major investigation that Scottish Police now have on their hands. And this is the centre of Scotland's biggest city, Glasgow, an affluent part of town. Just up the road there is the University of Glasgow, an extremely busy part of town. And it was on this street where the bodies of a 50 and 54-year-old man were discovered, up there on the first

0: where they are told as they were checking the drains, lifting them up, scouring around, combing for clues as part of this double murder investigation. The victims here, well, they have been named as Paul Lafferty and Gary Beaton. We understand they knew each other. And the big question is, who is the killer? Or are there multiple killers at large as well? Well, those are questions that I put to police. They were unable to give me a conclusive answer on that, but clearly that will form part of their inquiries. A great sense of angst among neighbours, and we've been speaking to some of them.
1: From what I was told by a policeman, is there were three people in the house, and there's been an altercation between them, and two people have obviously come off worse than the third.
2: It's so close to home, and it's a wee bit scary, to be honest. As I say, I've been here about 9 months, and I'm just very shocked.
0: The detective leading this investigation also told Sky News that they are keeping an open mind when it comes to the motive. Let's have a listen.
3: A knife has been used in this investigation. Just now I wouldn't comment further in relation to that, but what I would do is appeal for witnesses who know any information about the whereabouts and movements of Gary and Paul on Friday morning, preceding them being found dead on Sunday afternoon, to come forward to the police.
0: Why is Friday key in all of this? Is that when they were last spotted in public?
3: Yes.
0: And were they together at that point?
3: What we know is that Gary and Paul were seen in the Partick area on Friday morning, and that's how we're focusing our attention, from Friday morning at 9 a.m. until 5 p.m. on Sunday afternoon.
0: Do we think this is a dispute and a murder over drugs?
3: We can't comment just now. What we are doing is keeping an open mind to the motive of this extremely distressing investigation, obviously for the family and the officers that are involved.
0: How unusual is it to have a double murder in Scotland, and for you as a major investigation team to be dealing with a double homicide in one go?
3: Yes, that is unique, and that's why it's a dedicated resource from Police Scotland's major investigation team, supported by local officers from Glasgow Division and also partners from Forensic Services.
0: So there's a great shock here, and the families of those who have been murdered are, we're told, being supported by specialist officers. This investigation very much continues here in the heart of Scotland's busiest city, and neighbours that we have been speaking to over the past couple of hours have told us that certainly the police are telling them that potentially there was an altercation in there, and all eyes are on who that third or fourth person could be here in Glasgow.
4: Conor Gillies there. Now, a father who died alongside his wife and daughter after getting into difficulty off the coast of Shoreham in West Sussex was a Palestinian refugee. The bodies of a 55-year-old Mr. El Kawaz, his partner Zaina Allen, who was 37, and their 14-year-old daughter Sarah were pulled from the water after a major search operation. A young girl, also from the same family, is in a critical condition in hospital. Well, let's get more on this from our Sky correspondent, Phoebe Southworth. And this is, it's just a tragic story, isn't it, Phoebe? Do we know how it happened?
5: Yes, a terrible story involving four members of the same family. They entered the water in Shoreham by sea in West Sussex on Tuesday afternoon. Police think they had gone there to go swimming for the day. We now know that the man, the father, his partner and a teenage girl as well died after getting into difficulty in the water. A younger girl, a member of the family, also is in a critical condition in hospital. We know a little bit more about the father. His name is Hassan El Kawas. He's 55 years old and he was a Palestinian refugee. We know that he originally came from a refugee camp in Lebanon. He passed away along with his partner, Zaina Allen. She's 37 years old. Also their 14-year-old daughter, Sara El Kawas. The family had travelled, police said, from London to Shoreham, so from their home in London to Shoreham. They entered the water from the beach at Shoreham Fort at about 2 o'clock on Tuesday. Air ambulances and the RNLI were deployed to the scene to try to help. But very sadly, three members of the family passed away. And as mentioned, the younger member of the family in a critical condition in hospital. Flowers have been laid at the scene by residents who are wishing the devastated family well. Prime Minister Andy Burnham has talked about the dangers of open water swimming. This is what he had to say.
6: It's so sad to hear what

0: happened yesterday. And obviously we think there's a young girl still in the hospital fighting for her life, and we send our best wishes and love to her wider friends and family. But a real tragedy, a real terrible family tragedy. Always there's more that can be done. Obviously we will look in detail at what happened. The thing I can say today, and there is still, I think, a further heat wave to come in this summer period, it's just to remind people about the dangers of open water swimming. The coldness, even in when it feels hot outside, it can shock people, and that can cause the difficulties. So people just need to remember that at all times. I do need to praise the emergency services, who I know were on scene very quickly yesterday. They've had a busy summer, but they were there, and we thank them.
1: Sussex police have said that it is a heartbreaking tragedy that has devastated a family, and their investigation does continue. But they have said that initial witness accounts and CCTV analysis shows that there probably was no one else involved, and it was just an awful, horrific accident. We will hear a bit more about when the inquest will be, which will be at a later date.
2: Phoebe, thanks very much indeed. This is the News Hour coming up. The trial that's gripping America. We have the latest on Lindsay Clancy, charged with murdering her three young children.

0: why it hasn't been stopped.
1: To the United States now, where the country is gripped by the trial of Lindsay Clancy. She's admitted strangling her three young children before trying to take her own life at their Massachusetts home. Her lawyers say she was experiencing postpartum psychosis at the time. Here's her mother-in-law giving evidence about her state of mind shortly before killing her children.
2: She loved her children, all of them, very, very much.
3: And during that period of time, let's say October, November of 2022, what did you observe about Lindsay?
2: She reached out to me in November and told me that she felt unwell.
3: Did you find that Lindsay was interested at all times in trying to get better and see doctors?
2: Very much so.
3: Did you find at all, or do you have an opinion with your observations of Lindsay as to whether or not she was offered help and would just spurn it and not see doctors and not have
2: she was
3: treatment?
2: Begging for help.
1: Let's bring in our US correspondent, James Matthews. And James, I mean, this case is quite literally gripping America and the world. Tell us why.
4: Yeah, you're absolutely right, for a number of reasons. I think because of the circumstances of the crime laced with tragedy as it is, but also what it says about how women in this country are treated in the period after giving birth. Lindsay Clancy, 35 years old, she's a former nurse who kills her three children. They were aged 5, 3 and 8 months. On the night in question, she sent her husband out to pick up some takeout food and then strangled all three youngsters using an exercise resistance band. She then stabbed herself in the neck, slashed her wrists and jumped from a window 20 feet high. She survived that, but was paralysed in the process. She's appearing in court in a wheelchair. She doesn't deny killing the youngsters. What's in contention here is her mental state at the time. The defence argument is that she was having a mental health crisis, having given birth. Clancy says that she heard a man's voice in her head telling her to kill the children and herself. She was a woman in deep distress prior to the killings. You heard her mother-in-law there testifying that she was desperately seeking help at the time. And it is very much a case that shines a light on how this country and its courts deal with postpartum psychosis, mental health issues in the period after giving birth. There are limits now on the so-called insanity defence in the United States. States, they're not bound anymore to offer it after a Supreme Court ruling 6 years ago. Several states have since got rid of it. In this case, Lindsay Clancy is, or her defence team, are looking for a verdict of not guilty by reason of insanity, in which case she would be sent to a psychiatric hospital. If that fails, she's facing life in jail.
1: This is an extraordinarily sad story, but one that is gripping, as we say, gripping America and the world. Thank you very much indeed. Now for a check on the weather.
5: I hope we haven't forgotten anything.
6: Travel insurance, I tick that box.
5: Yeah, but remember what you forgot last year.
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1: The next few days will be cooler than recently, with widespread showers, some heavy with hail and thunder. There will be a scattering of showers this evening, some torrential and bringing a risk of localised flooding, but much of central, southern and eastern England will be dry. There will be further showers overnight, merging over parts of northern England to give some longer spells of locally heavy rain. Temperatures will be around average. England, Wales and the east of Ireland will see heavy showers developing widely again tomorrow morning after a mostly fine start in the east.
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1: This is the News Hour coming up. Ukraine's President Zelensky faces arguably the biggest challenge to his presidency since Russia's invasion in 2022.

0: The Ukrainian president, Volodymyr Zelensky, is facing arguably the biggest challenge to his presidency since Russia's invasion in 2022. His former defense minister has called for wartime elections, saying the nation faces a governance crisis. Well, let's speak to Volodymyr Ariev, a member of the opposition in the Ukrainian parliament. Thank you very much for joining us. So this former defense minister is Mykhailo Fedorov, and he has called for wartime elections. Do you agree with him?
1: Good evening, Sean. Well, I can understand Mr. Fedorov. He was a part of Zelensky team last 7 years, and he was kicked out from his position with no understanding of anyone for real reasons, as well as he succeed as a minister for some very important areas. And we have a monthly big or smaller corruption scandals. Last one happened this morning with the realization of National Anti-Corruption Bureau operation against deputy of chair of Zelensky office and one member of parliament and one state bank. So he called for sort of reboot of power. But for my opinion, it's extremely difficult to organize a free and fair election during the wartime. Nearly impossible to do that. But we also going to with the current policy of interior policy of Zelensky team with his personal policy with corruption scandals to the political dead end or even chaos, as well as Zelensky losing trust of Ukrainians really rapidly. So we are, we have a really very difficult choice between bad decision and worst. And this is what we face too. My opinion, if you'd like to know it, that the only one way to arrange elections, which Zelensky is not in favor to appoint, is to press on Putin to make an election ceasefire. I do not see it in the closest half a year, as well as Putin now trying to escalate as more as possible. He also don't have an unlimited resources, and this autumn and winter will be a really great pressure to Ukraine. But if political will of Ukrainian partners on the West will, if they will unify their efforts, I do believe that at least in the half of the year, we could have an option to achieve this election ceasefire and then to talk how to organize it in the middle of the war. We already had an election in the middle of the war in 2019.
0: So just to be clear, you say it's a bad or worse decision, but you say that if we can get to a stage where there's a ceasefire, then you would want an election. But if Ukraine are fighting Russia, you would not want an election during wartime.
1: Sean, you see that Ukraine fighting Russia since 2014, and we had an election in that time. There might be less intensive war, of course, but now we need to decrease the intensity of this war and then to reboot the power. Otherwise, we are going to find Ukraine and partners in the dead end with interior Ukrainian policy and the question how to end the war as well.
0: So one of the things that Fedorov said was, and I'll read the quote, it's particularly dangerous when society develops the feeling that the main criterion for appointment is not professionalism, results, or the ability to transform the country, but personal loyalty to the system. I mean, that sounds like corruption. You've talked about corruption. When Ukraine is asking the West for billions of pounds in terms of military equipment and money, that won't sit well with Western leaders over time if this continues.
1: Well, it's you're fair to asking that, but always, despite I'm in opposition, I would like to say that we have a real effective watchdog for corruption cases. It's National Anti-Corruption Bureau, Special Anti-Corruption Prosecutor Office, and Supreme Anti-Corruption Court. They are working separately from Zelensky power system, and they realize a real cases. So it's better to have an open realizing of operation of National Anti-Corruption Bureau than to have a national-wide omerta for corruption cases. And it means that, you know, that first of all, the Ukrainian society has a zero toleration to top-level corruption, first of all. And that's why as more month to month growing quantity of people who are in favor of elections. And I do believe that this is a real inspiration for our partners to continue to support Ukrainians as well as they deserve it.
0: Volodymyr Ariev, thank you very much for joining us and giving that insight into Ukrainian politics and the sort of the political crisis that is facing Zelensky. Thank you.
1: Thank you, Sean.
0: Well, the government has promised that all rough sleepers will be offered a place to stay by Christmas this year. Over £100 million has been pledged to help those sleeping on the streets, but there's less clarity on how long the offer of accommodation will last. Well, we can speak now to Francesca Albanese, Executive Director of Policy and Social Change at the Homelessness Charity Crisis. Thank you very much for joining us. So you'll be pleased to hear the government is saying this about Christmas. But I want to ask you about the public perception of homelessness, because that does matter if the government are going to continue this for the long term. And does it feel like we have normalised homelessness? You see homeless people all over the place, and it kind of desensitises us?
2: Yeah, so good evening. Firstly, it's just to say that it's obviously great to see this level of political commitment and leadership on tackling rough sleeping. And, you know, that really, really helps in terms of public perception and showing, like, you know, we can do this. There is hope. There is ambition. I think, you know, we speak all the time to people who support crisis, who want to, you know, want to help, want to do things to kind of address homelessness. And so often, you know, people are asking the question of, you know, what can I do? And so I think one of the things we know can really, really help is obviously seeing the solutions that are out there that work, and the money that's, you know, being pledged today can play a massive role in that, in terms of, like, yes, it's about government policy and it's about government commitment, but it's also about wider society and, you know, what you and I can do and many others in order to kind of get behind this pledge and make it happen.
0: So what can be done then to solve homelessness? Because it's not just about putting people in places to stay, you know, to actually solve the problem. Many people would say you need to solve the mental health crisis and you need to help out with addiction. These are big things, aren't they, that will cost a lot of money?
2: Yes, but they're not out of reach. So I think, you know, the money that's being pledged today is certainly a huge step in the right direction. So it will provide emergency accommodation this winter. You know, we know that when people are sleeping in extreme weather, it's extremely dangerous. And so it really will help people get off the streets now over the next few months. But there's also money in there for services like health and support services. You know, you've talked there about kind of the other support needs that people often have when we're sleeping. But, you know, that is totally doable. And I think in the long term, it's about looking at housing and particularly you know, addressing the huge need we have around social housing. So we know that part of the pledge today was also about getting people into settled homes. So alongside that pledge, plus we know the government has already committed a lot of money to social and affordable housing. You know, we can do things in the next few years that will make a massive difference in terms of both in the immediate term, but also kind of the longer term as well. And I think the other thing to say is that, you know, on the money side, we spend billions of pounds at the moment keeping people in temporary accommodation. And actually, the more we can prevent homelessness, the more we can get people off the streets quickly, you know, the less money we're spending on A&E and, you know, other bills that are totally unnecessary.
0: And can we learn from other nations? So like Finland seemed to get it right. We are one of the worst nations in Europe in terms of homelessness, in terms of our record.
2: Yes, certainly. So Finland is, you know, the beacon of hope. They worked over multiple years to get homelessness down to really, really low levels. And that was about investing in homes first. And it was also about investing in public services and that wraparound support, but doing it over consecutive years. So making sure, you know, yes, addressing the kind of immediate needs, but then making sure there's that sustained kind of investment in what works, in homes, in the support. And we've also seen it done here before. So, you know, in the 90s and 2000s, we saw rough sleeping go at very, very low levels. And that was because it was a whole government kind of strategy. And what we're seeing now today in terms of, you know, from the top, making sure that all government departments are kind of pulling together, that it's everybody's business. So both from a kind of international perspective, but also from what has worked before in England, you know, we know that we can do something to solve this.
0: Yeah, so it can be done. Francesca Albanese, thank you very much indeed.
2: Thank you.
0: This is the News Hour. Coming up, action from the very first ball of the Test match against Pakistan.

0: English football's chief refereeing officer has warned that the rise of abuse towards referees in football could lead to recruitment issues. Howard Webb also cautioned that the integrity of the sport could be under threat following Donald Trump's interventions during the World Cup. Well, our sports correspondent Rob Harris is with me. And let's start with that Trump stuff. You know, he was talking about red cards when he didn't even know what red cards were. But it undermines referees, doesn't it, when you have that sort of talk?
1: Yes, this is the FIFA scandal before the whole attempt to sell off shares in the World Cup that affected the tournament in North America when Donald Trump intervened with Gianni Infantino, and it eventually led to Florian Balogun's red card being dropped in terms of his ban, so he was free to play for the US. And for the 2010 World Cup final referee, Howard Webb, who now runs officiating here in England, he's deeply troubled by the precedent set with a ban being lifted after the intervention by a political leader.
2: Integrity in football is so, so important. We live in a world where conspiracy theories are abounding based on nothing, no fact, no evidence. And of course, when something like that happened and there's some external pressure applied, it's not helpful because it creates a space for those conversations to happen. Processes need to be put into place and followed for the integrity of the game.
0: And one of the other things you're talking about is the abuse towards referees. I mean, I go to quite a few games and I could never be a referee. It is quite intense.
1: Yes, and that's from the grassroots right the way through to the top of the professional game. When we had Donald Trump even suggesting that there was something suspect about the referee, which they denied wrongdoing at the World Cup. It affects the game overall. And there are deeper safety fears, Howard Webb told me, not just online, but in person, affecting referees.
2: A lot of that stuff happens online, but sometimes it extends beyond just hateful commentary, but it goes into something more of a threatening nature.
1: You're having to put more safety in around referees now?
2: On occasions. It's not routine. It's not something that we face too often, thankfully, yet, and I hope it doesn't get to that stage, but there's been occasions where we've needed to take practical measures to ensure that an official feels safe, that their families feel safe as well.
1: And that's when legitimate scrutiny goes into excesses and toxicity that affects the very life of referees, who are the lifeblood of the game. Howard's message is very much, don't be put off refereeing, but they are acting to help them and to safeguard them around the game, particularly protecting them from not just fans in the stadium, but as we see now, political leaders will intervene too.
0: Yeah, very important to get that protection. Rob, thank you very much. Well, it seems like a good time to get the rest of the sport with Mike.

0: bid has been tabled by Manchester City for Dimitar Berbatov in the last few minutes.
1: We've made an offer. I think it's agreed between ourselves and Tottenham. And now really it's about the Birmingham decision, I think.
2: City come in and you're thinking, goodness me, this is another statement from them.
3: When did you become aware that Manchester City had entered the race?
4: On the way to the Carrington, then I find out that City are coming in with the offer.
5: Are you on the phone to Robbie Keane saying, is he signing or not?
6: Yeah, a little bit.
3: Did you fear at one stage that he would go to Manchester City?
6: No, I didn't fear it.
2: If City had snatched that one right at the death, the noisy neighbours would have been absolutely the noisiest ever.
7: The question now is, which hospital is he going to have his medical? Is it Manchester City's hospital or Manchester United?
4: My agent is telling me, in the car, someone called him. He's in the front seat. Sir Alex is next to him. I'm in the back seat. So someone is calling him and telling him that. And I'm like thinking to myself, so how do I react here? What do I say? What is Alex going to say? And I'm like, Emil, no. You know where we're going. We know what we came for. Just one club here. We'll go for United.
8: If he sort of turned at the last minute and gone to Man City, then it probably wasn't the right player for us anyway. I was confident that he wouldn't go there in the end.
2: I do think they were trying to get under United's skin. I think it was kind of like, we'll show you. We can certainly challenge you money-wise now. Any player United would have gone for that day, that summer. City probably would have thrown the hat in the ring as well.
3: Why were you so set on United?
4: It was like the badge. It was like the history. It was like the players. It was like the legends. It was like the trophies, the manager, the fans, the stadium, the aura.
9: You just enjoying Man United tonight?
4: We go to Old Trafford where the offices were. I go in, I see the whole table full of documents ready to be signed, if needed to be signed, but prepared just in case. Then I go to a different room with David Gill, with Sir Alex, my agent, the lawyers. It was up and down to the corridors, to the offices, people talking on the phone. Daniel Levy calling on one line and say, come back right now, we're not letting you go.
8: I can get frantic and sitting here calmly. I wouldn't like to sort of give you the impression that you can't then have to lose your rag occasionally. You then have to sort of push things or get on with your lawyers or, you know, make certain phone calls. But I think ultimately, you know, if you're experienced in terms of what's required, you can get it done.
4: My agent is trying to convince him, no, we already had a deal. Then I took the phone and like, Daniel, please, we had a deal, I'm staying here, bam. Then he calls again, a bit more calm down. Okay, maybe we can...
3: Mike, thank you. Now for a check on the weather.
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3: The next few days will be cooler than recently, with widespread showers, some heavy with hail and thunder. There'll be a scattering of showers this evening, some torrential and bringing a risk of localised flooding, but much of central, southern and eastern England will be dry. There'll be further showers overnight, merging over parts of northern England to give some longer spells of locally heavy rain. Temperatures will be around average. England, Wales and the east of Ireland will see heavy showers developing widely again tomorrow morning after a mostly fine start in the east. They'll bring a risk of localised flooding, hail and thunder, but there'll be some sunny spells too. Elsewhere, many places will be dry, but there'll still be some showers, mostly light and well scattered. Northerly flow will make it cooler than recently. The afternoon will bring little change, although the showers will become more isolated later. Friday looks drier and sunnier for many, but there'll still be some heavy showers around, mainly over England and Wales, and expect below average temperatures.
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3: This is the News Hour. Coming up at 6, Sky News is shown the devastation of a home destroyed by fire at Stourbridge.
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15: Ed Conway. Sky News, is anyone going to talk to us?
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15: Here it is.
17: First off, just the scale of what we're looking at.
15: Our data shows it's been happening. Question is, why it hasn't been stopped?
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19: This is a political victory for Prime Minister Modi and his Hindu Nationalist Party.
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0: 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I'm Sean Fletcher. 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
0: Decades of memories gone. We return to the family home destroyed in the Stourbridge wildfire. Israel confirms it opened fire on a vehicle carrying a 5-year-old Palestinian girl in Gaza and will now investigate. Police in Scotland launch a manhunt after two men are found stabbed to death. Shoreham drowning. The father who died in water off the Sussex coast is identified as a Palestinian refugee. And a bed in time for Christmas. Labour's latest promise on rough sleeping. Good evening. A resident in Stourbridge says everything is gone, including decades of memories, after a wildfire destroyed her family home. Last week, Faith Duncan watched as images of the house on fire were shown live on Sky News. Well, today, she took our Midlands correspondent, Lisa Dowd, back there to assess the damage.
2: This is the reality of what some residents have been returning home to following the Stourbridge fires, and it is a terrible scene.
1: If it wasn't for Sky News doing their live footage, we wouldn't have known whether our house had survived or not. We saw it burning live on Sky News on the evening and watched from the telly, but at least we knew what had happened to our house. But on the Sunday, we were allowed to be escorted to the property just so that we could see it with our own eyes. For my parents, they were in complete disbelief. They didn't believe that was their house. But unfortunately, it was my younger son that saw it first and was shouting at me to say that Nan's house. And, it, you know, we are so fortunate that nobody died. Every time we come to the property, it just hits home that little bit more that we're not coming back. It's just not home anymore. And every time we keep saying this will be our last time doing this. It's just devastating. I can't find the words to tell you how awful this has been and where we start again.
2: So many memories here.
1: Oh, so many. And they've all gone.
2: What's the worst thing that they've lost, do you think?
1: The sentimental stuff. The photos, the jewellery, the just all the things that are irreplaceable. They're the things that's, you know, that's the hardest that we've lost. Everything else can be replaced. Clothes. My mum loved clothes, but she just can't face shopping for clothes at the moment. That's just a step too far for her. She just needs time.
2: I can see what was the patio.
1: Yeah.
2: But could you help me understand what these rooms were?
1: Yeah, so this was our lounge, the dining room, and that was the kitchen and sitting room. That was my bedroom. That was my sister's bedroom or guest room. That was my boy's bedroom, so I've got two children.
2: There are not many people who would have seen their house go up in flames live on television.
1: Mm.
2: As you say, good to know exactly what's happening, but it must have been utterly traumatic.
1: Oh, it was terrible. But we could see the fire crew trying to, from the one side of the property, trying to hose it down, but we could see it gone too far. There was just nothing we could do. You know, and it was quite late because my mum and dad had just returned from lunch with some family members they'd been out with, and they were up at the road around sort of 1:30, 1:45 to see one of the other properties on fire. So to see our house then be on fire later on the evening was a complete and utter shock. We honestly thought that we were okay. We were one of the lucky ones, but we weren't, and we've just lost absolutely everything. My dad is 82, my mum's 78. So they, you know, they just don't know how long they've got left, and they don't know what's going to happen, and they don't understand the process. They're completely confused and baffled by it all.
0: The Israeli military has confirmed for the first time that it opened fire on a vehicle carrying a 5-year-old Palestinian girl and will now open an internal criminal investigation into it. Hind Rajab was killed alongside six members of her family in a car while trying to escape the fighting in Gaza City. in January 2024. Well, Israel will also investigate a separate incident in which 15 paramedics, including 8 Palestinian Red Crescent medics, were killed in March 2025, their bodies found in a mass grave. The IDF previously said it had mistakenly identified a convoy of aid workers as a threat after an investigation by Sky News, which proved the ambulances were clearly marked when Israeli troops opened fire on them. Here is some of Alex Crawford's investigation from last year.
3: This is the final footage, filmed by a medic in Gaza, gunned down and killed by Israeli forces on March 23rd, along with more than a dozen of his colleagues. They were on their way to help another emergency crew wounded in an earlier Israeli attack. The man who filmed the video was Rifat Radwan. His body was found in a shallow grave. His phone, with the footage detailing the last minutes of his life, was still in his pocket. And that footage has blown up the IDF's initial narrative about the killings.
4: So many questions. Why they were wearing the needles? The lights were on.
5: The world wants answers. What exactly happened here? And will anyone be held accountable?
3: Using visual evidence, audio analysis, and our interviews with family members, a survivor, colleagues, doctors, and forensic specialists, we've pieced together the most comprehensive timeline so far of what happened on the morning of March the 23rd. From 3:52 when the first ambulance was dispatched, onto 5:08 when the attack began, and then 7:25 when the last of the communication with first responders was lost. It all builds a clearer picture of the Israeli military's attack and burial of what was clearly marked emergency vehicles. Now that their families and colleagues want accountability and justice for their deaths.
0: But the Israeli military says it won't launch a criminal investigation into the April 2024 attack, which killed 7 World Central Kitchen aid workers, British private security contractors John Chapman, James Henderson and James Kirby were all killed in that attack. In a statement regarding the World Central Kitchen attack, the Israeli military said there was no reasonable suspicion of criminal misconduct that would justify the opening of a criminal investigation. For more than 1,000 days, the IDF has been conducting intensive combat across numerous fronts, carrying out a wide range of military missions in exceptionally complex operational reality. As part of the IDF's obligations under international law and Israeli domestic law, the IDF examines exceptional incidents that occurred during combat. Well, our Middle East correspondent Adam Parsons has more.
6: They're both very high-profile, significant attacks that got global attention, and one of them, in the case of Hun Rajab, led to films being made, a foundation being set up, and a huge wave of criticism of not just the Israeli military, but leadership and the political class in this country. To be blunt, a lot of people accused Israel of covering up appalling behaviour. And these two investigations, I think, then carry a lot of weight. Hun Rajab, this 5-year-old girl, died along with 6 members of her family and 2 paramedics. And at the time of that attack, the Israeli authorities said that it was not involved at all. It then turned out that the car in which Hind and her family had been travelling was absolutely riddled with bullets, and that the ambulance that the paramedics had driven had been completely destroyed. Today is the first time that at least the accountability has been put forward of Israel saying that it was involved in this attack. Similarly, I think there'll be a great focus on this attack in which 15 Palestinians were killed. As we saw in that footage, it appeared that the vehicles and bodies were concealed by earth being pushed over them in an attempt, it seemed to a lot of people, to simply try and cover up another attack on people who were not soldiers, Israel claimed that six of those who were killed were linked to Hamas, but it was clear that these people were acting in the role of emergency responders and paramedics. I think you have to look at this also in the context that Israel has been accused of simply not investigating itself on a regular basis, not just in Gaza, but in the West Bank, where a succession of incidents have occurred over many, many years, in which very rarely have investigations been launched, and hardly ever has any punishment been forward in the case of soldiers who've been involved in the death of Palestinians. So I think the Israeli authorities will want this time to say, we are doing the right thing, we are launching these criminal investigations. The questions will be about how public they will be, and also questions about why they haven't investigated the killings of the seven people in the World Central Kitchen, or four members of staff from Médecins Sans Frontières. The Israeli authorities say that those events may have involved mistakes, but they didn't reach the threshold requiring a criminal investigation. To be frank, not everyone will agree.
7: To Ukraine now, where Volodymyr Zelensky is facing arguably the biggest challenge to his presidency since Russia's invasion in 2022. His former defense minister, Mykhailo Fedorov, has called for wartime elections, saying the nation faces a governance crisis.
8: Democracy cannot be a hostage to Russia. We are fighting precisely because we want to remain a free European state. Therefore, we must find a legal, safe, and realistic mechanism that will allow Ukraine to restore the full democratic process even under conditions of prolonged war. This is difficult. It is necessary to ensure the right to vote for the military, millions of Ukrainians abroad, and people in frontline regions.
7: As he was ousted last month, thousands have taken to the streets in support of the former defense minister, who was praised for energizing the military and fighting against corruption. It's thought his dismissal related to rising tensions between him and former Ukrainian army commander-in-chief Oleksandr Syrsky. Back in July, our chief correspondent, Stuart Ramsey, asked President Zelensky about Mykhailo Fedorov's sacking.
9: Look, there are some things which we have to manage, and you can manage it only if ministry works with army. You can't manage it one side or another. And you personally is not enough to manage it. You know that the big challenge is mobilization, understanding and estimating that in October we can have, maybe not, but we can have 500,000 plus people from Russia. We need new attitude to mobilization, new steps, maybe new, maybe not very quickly, maybe not something radical, of course not. But to find a way for this, I need unanimity between these two institutions.
7: Now, a manhunt has been launched in Glasgow after a double murder. Police Scotland say two men in their 50s were found dead in a flat in the city on Sunday. Sky's Conor Gillies has the latest.
10: This is the centre of this manhunt, the major investigation that Scottish Police now have on their hands. And this is the centre of Scotland's biggest city, Glasgow, an affluent part of town. Just up the road there is the University of Glasgow, an extremely busy part of town. And it was on this street where the bodies of a 50 and 54-year-old man were discovered, up there on the first floor on Sunday afternoon. Now, detectives have been revealing more details over the course of the day of their last known movements, and focus seems to be on around 9 a.m. on Friday, where they spotted in this area entering this property here, which, as you can see, is still guarded by the police, evidence bag still here, a visible police presence with the vehicles and stuff still on this street. And the inquiries very much continue. They are going door to door as part of this. If we swing back in this direction, you will see shops, a row of shops up here. Did they capture anything on CCTV as part of those final moments that we are focusing on here? As part of the revelations made by police in the past few hours or so, is that both of the victims were stabbed, a knife was used. arrest, and we have been seeing forensic officers on this street over the course of the past couple of days, checking in the trees, checking on the street. One neighbour there told us they were checking the drains, lifting them up, scouring around, combing for clues as part of this double murder investigation. The victims here, well, they have been named as Paul Lafferty and Gary Beaton. We understand they knew each other, and the big question is, who is the killer? Or are there multiple killers at large as well? Well, those are questions that I put to police. They were unable to give me a conclusive answer on that, but clearly that will form part of their inquiries. A great sense of angst among neighbours, and we've been speaking to some of them.
11: From what I was told by a policeman, is there were three people in the house, and there's been an altercation between them, and two people have obviously come off worse than the third.
12: It's so close to home, and it's a wee bit scary, to be honest. As I say, I've been here about 9 months, and I'm just very shocked.
10: The detective leading this investigation also told

0: motive. Let's have a listen.
1: A knife has been used in this investigation. Just now I wouldn't comment further in relation to that, but what I would do is appeal for witnesses who know any information about the whereabouts and movements of Gary and Paul on Friday morning, preceding them being found dead on Sunday afternoon, to come forward to the police.
0: Why is Friday key in all of this? Is that when they were last spotted in public?
1: Yes.
0: And were they together at that point?
1: What we know is that Gary and Paul were seen in the Partick area on Friday morning, and that's how we're focusing our attention, from Friday morning at 9 a.m. until 5 p.m. on Sunday afternoon.
0: Do we think this is a dispute and a murder over drugs?
1: We can't comment just now. What we are doing is keeping an open mind to the motive of this extremely distressing investigation, obviously for the family and the officers that are involved.
0: How unusual is it to have a double murder in Scotland, and for you as a major investigation team to be dealing with a double homicide in one go?
1: Yes, that is unique, and that's why it's a dedicated resource from Police Scotland's major investigation team, supported by local officers from Glasgow Division and also partners from Forensic Services.
0: So there's a great shock here, and the families of those who have been murdered are, we're told, being supported by specialist officers. This investigation very much continues here in the heart of Scotland's busiest city. And neighbours that we have been speaking to over the past couple of hours have told us that certainly the police are telling them that potentially there was an altercation in there, and all eyes are on who that third or fourth person could be here in Glasgow.
2: Conor Gillies there. Now, a father who died alongside his wife and daughter after getting into difficulty off the coast of Shoreham in West Sussex was a Palestinian refugee. The bodies of a 55-year-old Mr. El Kawas, his partner Zaina Allen, who was 37, and their 14-year-old daughter Sarah were pulled from the water after a major search operation. A young girl, also from the same family, is in a critical condition in hospital. Sky's Phoebe Southworth has the latest.
3: A terrible story involving four members of the same family. They entered the water in Shoreham by sea in West Sussex on Tuesday afternoon. Police think they had gone there to go swimming for the day. We now know that the man, the father, his partner and a teenage girl as well died after getting into difficulty in the water. A younger girl, a member of the family, also is in a critical condition in hospital. We know a little bit more about the father. His name is Hassan El Kawas. He's 55 years old and he was a Palestinian refugee. We know that he originally came from a refugee camp in Lebanon. He passed away along with his partner, Zaina Allen. She's 37 years old. Also their 14-year-old daughter, Sarah El Kawas. The family had travelled, police said, from London to Shoreham, so from their home in London to Shoreham. They entered the water from the beach at Shoreham Fort at about 2 o'clock on Tuesday. Air ambulances and the RNLI were deployed to the scene to try to help. But very sadly, three members of the family passed away. And as mentioned, the younger member of the family in a critical condition in hospital. Flowers have been laid at the scene by residents who are wishing the devastated family well. Prime Minister Andy Burnham has talked about the dangers of open water swimming. This is what he had to say.
4: It's so sad to hear what happened yesterday. And obviously we think there's a young girl still in hospital fighting for her life. And we send our best wishes and love to her wider friends and family. But a real tragedy, a real terrible family tragedy. Always there's more that can be done. Obviously, we will look in detail at what happened. The thing I can say today, and there is still, I think, a further heat wave to come in this summer period, it's just to remind people about the dangers of open water swimming. The coldness, even when it feels hot outside, it can shock people, and that can cause the difficulty. So people just need to remember that at all times. I do need to praise the emergency services, who I know were on scene very quickly yesterday. They've had a busy summer, but they were there, and we thank them.
3: Sussex Police have said that it is a heartbreaking tragedy that has devastated a family, and their investigation does continue. But they have said that initial witness accounts and CCTV analysis shows that there probably was no one else involved, and it

0: was just an awful, horrific accident. We will hear a bit more about when the inquest will be, which will be at a later date.
1: Phoebe Southworth there. Now, this is the News Hour coming up, the trial that's gripping America. We have the latest on Lindsay Clancy's charged with murdering her three young children.

0: why it hasn't been stopped.
1: To the United States now, where the country is gripped by the trial of Lindsay Clancy. She's admitted strangling her three young children before trying to take her own life at their Massachusetts home. Her lawyers say she was experiencing postpartum psychosis at the time. Here's her mother-in-law giving evidence about her state of mind shortly before killing her children.
2: She loved her children, all of them, very, very much.
3: And during that period of time, let's say October, November of 2022, what did you observe about Lindsay?
2: She reached out to me in November and told me that she felt unwell.
3: Did you find that Lindsay was interested at all times in trying to get better and see doctors?
2: Very much so.
3: Did you find at all, do you have an opinion with your observations of Lindsay as to whether or not she was offered help and would just spurn it and not see doctors and not have
2: treatment?
3: She was
2: begging for help.
1: Well, our U.S. correspondent James Matthews has more.
4: Lindsay Clancy, 35 years old, she's a former nurse who kills her three children. They were aged 5, 3, and 8 months. On the night in question, she sent her husband out to pick up some takeout food and then strangled all three youngsters using an exercise resistance band. She then stabbed herself in the neck, slashed her wrists, and jumped from a window 20 feet high. She survived that, but was paralysed in the process. She's appearing in court in a wheelchair. She doesn't deny killing the youngsters. What's in contention here is her mental state at the time. The defence argument is that she was having a mental health crisis, having given birth. Clancy says that she heard a man's voice in her head telling her to kill the children and herself. She was a woman in deep distress prior to the killings. You heard her mother-in-law there testifying that she was desperately seeking help at the time. And it is very much a case that shines a light on how this country and its courts deal with postpartum psychosis, mental health issues in the period after giving birth. There are limits now on the so-called insanity defence in the United States. States, they're not bound anymore to offer it after a Supreme Court ruling 6 years ago. Several states have since got rid of it. In this case, Lindsay Clancy is, or her defence team, are looking for a verdict of not guilty by reason of insanity, in which case she would be sent to a psychiatric hospital. If that fails, she's facing life in jail.
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1: The next few days will be cooler than recently, with widespread showers, some heavy with hail and thunder. There'll be a scattering of showers this evening, some torrential and bringing a risk of localised flooding. But much of central, southern and eastern England will be dry. There'll be further showers overnight, merging over parts of northern England to give some longer spells of locally heavy rain. Temperatures will be around average. England, Wales and the east of Ireland will see heavy showers developing widely again tomorrow morning after a mostly fine start in the east. They'll bring a risk of localised flooding, hail and thunder, but there'll be some sunny spells too. Elsewhere, many places will be dry, but there'll still be some showers, mostly light and well scattered. A northerly flow will make it cooler than recently. The afternoon will bring little change, although the showers will become more isolated later. Friday looks drier and sunnier for many, but there'll still be some heavy showers around, mainly over England and Wales. Expect below average temperatures.
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1: Coming up, we'll look at the small boats crossing. Is it as serious an issue as many people think?

0: A majority of Britons believe that standing up to France is the best way to stop small boat crossings. That's the finding of a YouGov poll for Sky News, which also found over 40% of people in the UK incorrectly believe small boat crossings have increased in the last year. In fact, Home Office stats show the number so far this year is at the lowest level since 2021. Let's discuss this with Dr. Mishna Koibus, a senior researcher at the Migration Observatory at the University of Oxford. Thank you very much for joining us. So let's talk about that idea that people feel like if we stand up to the French, the small boats will reduce, or small boats crossings will reduce. Is that likely to work given what we've seen in the past?
1: It might not be likely to work, but I think it's easy to understand where people are coming from. When it comes to unauthorized migration, what we've seen again and again is that countries are incredibly dependent on their neighbors to help manage it. We saw it very vividly a few weeks ago with Spain and Morocco, and we've seen it again and again in the case of the UK and France. And it can be, at times, for both politicians and the public, relatively frustrating that you are so dependent on France and that so much, so little can be done without their support or participation.
0: I mean, you say that word frustration. I think people are frustrated. I mean, what are the figures? It's something like £660 million is paid to the French, and yet you see pictures of the French police not really doing anything when people are boarding those boats on the beaches. So you can sort of understand the frustration. But is there any more that the French can do?
1: I think we've seen progress in the last couple of years. The UK has managed to obtain some notable concessions from the French, whether that's the increased patrols and equipment that latest £600+ million pound deal is financing, whether it's them agreeing to start intercepting some boats at sea in limited circumstances, whether it's the one-in, one-out returns deal that France finally agreed to last year after many years of negotiations. So there might be more to do, and there's a lot of progress still to be made, but there have been some notable concessions.
0: And what about this perception that, 40% of Brits believe that the small boats crossings are rising, but actually they're decreasing? I mean, that's a real PR problem for the government, isn't it?
1: I think it's very difficult when it comes to public perception of numbers. It's very hard to get that message across. We've seen it with net migration in the last few years. We've seen it again with small boats. The real challenge at the end of the day is how visible some of these crossings are. And as long as you see these images in the news with these very large dinghies, with these uncontrolled flows, then it's going to be very, very hard for the government to get that message across, especially since, despite this decline, numbers remain relatively high at historical levels.
0: Yeah, and you say the perception, you say that what people can see. And we've recently had a boat with 230 people on it. So the boats are actually getting bigger, and that doesn't help, does it, with the perception? So there may be fewer of them, but if they're bigger, it just looks worse.
1: It definitely creates that impression. The mega dinghy from last week was definitely remarkable. But in a sense, you could also look at it as a sign of some progress. To a significant extent, this use of larger boats, that's driven likely by higher enforcement, by smugglers finding it more difficult to get their hands on boats in the first place, and then having that incentive to use these larger boats and cram as many people as possible into fewer boats that are still available.
0: Okay, so you're called in by the government. You're the migration expert. What would you tell them to do? How can they stop these small boat crossings?
1: There are no silver bullets when it comes to unauthorized migration. No country around Europe has been able to find a magic solution. I think two things, in theory, could have an effect. One of them is returning more people to France. If a high share of people were to be swiftly returned to French beaches, then it's likely that a lot of people would be deterred. The other thing we've seen work in certain circumstances, like Australia, is just physically preventing boats from leaving. And I think that's where some of the efforts with more patrols on beaches and more interceptions, that's what they're trying to do.
0: So it sounds like what you're saying is countries need to work together. So the UK needs to work with France, and then we were seeing earlier on, well, you know, Italy needs to work with other countries. Spain needs to work with Morocco. It's about a collaboration rather than building walls and being tough on your neighbors.
1: Absolutely. There's no way around cooperation. And I think going back to the poll you mentioned, I think that's that dichotomy between assertiveness and more cooperation is a bit of a false dichotomy. I think it's a matter of getting the balance right, trying to use some of that assertiveness, get more concessions, improve cooperation, rather that simple, either that this or that kind of a decision.
0: Dr. Mishna Koibus, thank you very much indeed.
1: Thank you.
0: Time now for the sport with Mike.

0: bid has been tabled by Manchester City for Dimitar Berbatov in the last few minutes.
1: We've made an offer. I think it's agreed between ourselves and Tottenham. And now really it's about the Birmingham decision, I think.
2: City come in and you're thinking, goodness me, this is another statement from them.
3: When did you become aware that Manchester City had entered the race?
4: On the way to the Carrington, then I find out that City are coming in with the offer.
5: Are you on the phone to Robbie Keane saying, is he signing or not?
6: Yeah, a little bit.
3: Did you fear at one stage that he would go to Manchester City?
6: No, I didn't fear it.
2: If City had snatched that one right at the death, the noisy neighbours would have been absolutely the noisiest ever.
7: The question now is, which hospital is he going to have his medical? Is it Manchester City's hospital or Manchester United?
4: My agent is telling me, in the car, someone called him. He's in the front seat. Sir Alex is next to him. I'm in the back seat. So someone is calling him and telling him that. And I'm like thinking to myself, so how do I react here? What do I say? What is Alex going to say? And I'm like, Emil, no. You know where we're going. We know what we came for. Just one club here. We'll go for United.
8: If he sort of turned at the last minute and gone to Man City, then it probably wasn't the right player for us anyway. I was confident that he wouldn't go there in the end.
2: I do think they were trying to get under United's skin. I think it was kind of like, we'll show you. We can certainly challenge you money-wise now. Any player United would have gone for that day, that summer, City probably would have thrown a hat in the ring as well.
3: Why were you so set on United?
4: It was like the badge. It was like the history. It was like the players. It was like the legends. It was like the trophies, the manager, the fans, the stadium, the aura.
9: You just enjoying Man United tonight?
4: We go to Old Trafford where the offices were. I go in, I see the whole table full of documents ready to be signed, if needed to be signed, but prepared just in case. Then I go to a different room with David Gill, with Sir Alex, my agent, the lawyers. It was up and down to the corridors, to the offices, people talking on the phone. Daniel Levy calling on one line and say, come back right.
10: Mike, thank you. Now, Belfast's famous yellow shipbuilding cranes are to be restored and put back to work. It follows the award of a major new naval contract to their owners at the Harland and Wolff shipyard, famous for the Titanic. From Belfast, our island correspondent Stephen Murphy reports.
11: This is a journey very few people get to take, right into the heart of one of Belfast's most iconic sites. Well, that was a very claustrophobic lift and a bit of a steep stairway, but wow, it's worth it, isn't it? When you get up here, just look at this view over Belfast city centre. In case you haven't guessed, we're standing on top of Samson, one of the two iconic yellow cranes that dominate the city skyline.
12: The cranes, Samson and Goliath, have symbolised the city for half a century, but industry decline meant they mostly fell out of use until now.
13: We are investing £3.1 million into Samson and Goliath to get them back in the operation. Goliath hasn't moved in about 2 years, so it'll be fantastic sort of towards the end of this year to get Goliath up and running again. People want Harland and Wolff to succeed.
12: It's only up close that you appreciate the size of the cranes, or so they told me.
11: Well, I'm not sure how they managed to persuade me to get into this, but apparently this is the best spot to get a sense of the scale of these cranes. This one is 106 metres high, and from in here, the operator can haul weights of up to 840 tonnes. That's the same as four fully loaded jumbo jets, or I've been told, six fully grown adult blue whales. Now, how do I get down?
12: You can't talk about this place without mentioning the T word, of course. The world's most famous ship was built here at a time when it was the most prolific builder of ocean liners in the world. The cranes were added in the 60s and 70s when another T word dominated, the Troubles. They quickly became symbolic of the city and of the industry's decline. We're usually here to report on job losses and administration, but all of that has now changed with increased defence spending.
11: Here at Harland and Wolff, you can quite literally step from the old into the new. You can see where they knocked the wall here to create this. This new facility is 5,000 square metres of space as part of the 100-odd million pound modernisation of the shipyard. And it's all for the delivery of this new contract, three huge new support vessels for the Royal Navy.
12: The huge ships mean a huge influx of investment, and the people of Belfast will get to see the cranes in action once again.
14: To be able to see Samson and Goliath actually building something again, to hear that siren going when they're moving, will, I think, bring something of hope to people. This could be something that gives us something of a glimpse into what it used to be like here when Belfast was at the height of its industrial output.
12: The famous cranes are expected to be working by the end of the year, and the first of the new ships should be delivered by 2030. Stephen Murphy, Sky News in Belfast.
10: This is the News Hour. Coming up, I'll be discussing the Lindsay Clancy trial with the host of the Criminally Obsessed podcast.

0: The United States is gripped by the trial of Lindsay Clancy. She's admitted strangling her three young children before trying to take her own life at their Massachusetts home. Her lawyers say she was experiencing postpartum psychosis at the time. Well, let's speak to Anne Emerson, the host of the podcast Criminally Obsessed. Really good to see you, Anne. I mean, this is a trial that's just gripping America, isn't it? Why is that?
1: It really is. I mean, I haven't seen anything like this in a while, honestly. Well, it's since Karen Reed last year, which was also in the same area. But this trial has, I think, hit the hearts of so many people because so many people, it's really kind of broken through to really talking about women's health, about mental health issues, about subjects that are really stigmatized in the world, if not, you know, just America. And we're really talking about women's health here. And I think that a lot of women who have given birth have had issues with postpartum, and there's so much fear and stigma around it that it's just sort of broken open. And there is just this wave of people online and watching this trial thinking, how can they go after this woman, even though what she did, and there is no question. I mean, she has readily, you know, admitted to the facts of this case. No one is questioning whether or not she actually strangled her three small children and then tried to take her own life. That is not in question. The question is what happened to her in the lead up to that to create this moment of a psychosis is what her defense is saying. So really, we're talking about mental illness and whether or not she can be held criminally responsible for what happened to those small children and then what she did afterwards.
0: Yeah, and the provision for women who are struggling with postpartum psychosis or any mental health condition, is that the key, that there will be so many women who have been through exactly the same, but obviously didn't do the same, but that they really sort of empathize in many ways because they didn't get the help that they needed when they asked for it?
1: Well, I think we're talking about, you know, this grade of postpartum symptoms as well, right? Which is exactly what you're talking about. Now, postpartum itself is something from what we've spoken to many experts about this as well and psychologists, postpartum depression, postpartum OCD, anxiety issues. That is one thing, but that is something a lot of people can relate to with having issues after having a baby. Postpartum psychosis is a full-on medical emergency. It's a crisis. It is extremely rare. It's one or two women in 1,000 births. And that is when you see hallucinations, delusions. You have a total break from reality. Now, what they're saying with Lindsay Clancy's situation specifically is that she also realized something was terribly wrong and was trying to deal with that with medications, psychiatric visits, going to the facilities. Remember, Lindsay Clancy was a labor and delivery nurse. She had experience in this subject. She knew to some degree that bad things could happen in some cases. So she was trying to get help is the argument in her defense. And that as she was trying to get help and they were not speaking to each other about her medications. And there has been, I think, 70 prosecution witnesses that have come up and talked at various degrees about how much medication this woman was taking at any given time. I mean, we don't think it all was taken at the same time, but we're talking 13 different prescriptions that she was given. And she even tried to get herself in for treatment. So there's a lot of sympathy. A situation that is so horrible for anyone to even imagine. We're talking three really small children. So it has gripped the nation. And I think, you know, we are seeing a huge outspokenness on the internet, online, just trying to understand it, right? I spoke to a woman who suffered from postpartum psychosis, this rare medical emergency situation, and she really brought it home to me. It was right at the beginning of the trial. I did an episode with her, and this woman laid it out and said, "You have no idea when you start hearing voices that are commanding you or hearing voices that don't exist. It's hard to even imagine for most of us how terrifying that would actually be."
0: Yeah, I mean, it is a tragic story. And it has been at times really hard to listen to some of the evidence because at the heart of all of this, there were three young children who were killed.
1: Well, and you've got not only that, you've got this husband that goes on the stand, and Patrick Clancy, who goes on the stand at the beginning to talk about this horrific event. We did not hear because they did not allow the 911 call to be played, you know, out there in the world. It was just in the courtroom and it was not allowed to be recorded. But everybody in that courtroom, and I spoke to people in there, it would literally take the paint off the walls how horrible that 911 call was when he discovered what had happened to his small children. And yet still, because there have been so many problems with the investigation, there have been this attitude that the prosecution has not perhaps been very sympathetic at all. I mean, their job is to prosecute this case, of course, for murder, for strangulation. I mean, these are the worst of the worst sort of crimes that they're trying to prosecute. But they're coming across in a way that a lot of people, I think, are having a hard time understanding where they're coming from. But a lot of people started, you know, going after the husband online in sort of conspiracy theories. And I do truly believe it's because there were holes in the investigation that allowed these conspiracy theories to pop up. So I think it's been an incredibly emotional time for anyone that's been watching this trial. And yeah, we're all riveted because we want to see what happens. Remember, the jurors are not seeing what we're seeing out there in the world either. So as far as what the judge is allowing in, but they have this front row seat, of course, to Lindsey Clancy, who has completely fallen apart at times, crying, saying, you know, I can't do this, literally, that we hear on the stream. And it has been a lot.
0: Yeah, I mean, Anne, there's a few weeks to go, I think, in the trial. So we're probably going to hear from you a few more times because this one is going to run and run. And it is captivating the nation, as we say. Thank you very much indeed.
1: Thank you for having me. I appreciate it.
0: Now for a check on the weather.
2: I hope we haven't forgotten anything.
3: 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I tick that box.
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0: The next few days will be cooler than recently with widespread showers, some heavy with hail and thunder. There'll be a scattering of showers this evening, some torrential and bringing a risk of localised flooding, but much of central, southern and eastern England will be dry. There'll be further showers overnight, merging over parts of northern England.
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0: That was the News Hour. Thanks for watching. Coming up, Sky News is showing the devastation of a home destroyed by fire at Stourbridge.
5: The best thing about being a Sky News journalist?
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9: First off, just the scale of what we're looking at.
7: Our data shows it's been happening. 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
10: Jubilation in the streets, while some emotional.
11: This is a political victory for Prime Minister Modi and his Hindu Nationalist Party.
12: I'm Neville Lazarus and I'm Sky's reporter based in Delhi.
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0: Decades of memories gone. We return to the family home destroyed in the Stourbridge wildfire. Israel confirms it opened fire on a vehicle carrying a 5-year-old Palestinian girl in Gaza and will now investigate. The challenge to Zelensky, his sacked defense minister, calls for a wartime election. Shoreham drowning, the father who died in water off the Sussex coast, is identified as a Palestinian refugee. Police in Scotland launch a manhunt after two men are found stabbed to death. And we have a special report into the phenomenon of virtual love in China and ask whether it helps or hinders loneliness. Good evening. A resident in Stourbridge says everything is gone, including decades of memories, after a wildfire destroyed her family home. Last week, Faye Duncan watched as images of the house on fire were shown live on Sky News. Well, today she took our Midlands correspondent, Lisa Dowd, back there to assess the damage.
2: This is the reality of what some residents have been returning home to following the Stourbridge fires, and it is a terrible scene.
3: If it wasn't for Sky News doing their live footage, we wouldn't have known whether our house had survived or not. We saw it burning live on Sky News on the evening and watched from the telly, but at least we knew what had happened to our house. But on the Sunday, we were allowed to be escorted to the property just so that we could see it with our own eyes. For my parents, they were in complete disbelief. They didn't believe that was their house. But unfortunately, it was my younger son that saw it first and was shouting at me to say that Nan's house. And, it, you know, we are so fortunate that nobody died. Every time we come to the property, it just hits home that little bit more that we're not coming back. It's just not home anymore. And every time we keep saying this will be our last time doing this. It's just devastating. I can't find the words to tell you how awful this has been and where we start again.
2: So many memories here.
3: Oh, so many. And they've all gone.
2: What's the worst thing that they've lost, do you think?
3: The sentimental stuff. The photos, the jewellery, the just all the things that are irreplaceable. They're the things that's, you know, that's the hardest that we've lost. Everything else can be replaced. Clothes. My mum loved clothes, but she just can't face shopping for clothes at the moment. That's just a step too far for her. She just needs time.
2: I can see what was the patio.
3: Yeah.
2: But could you help me understand what these rooms were?
3: Yeah, so this was our lounge, the dining room, and that was the kitchen and sitting room. That was my bedroom. That was my sister's bedroom or guest room. That was my boy's bedroom, so I've got two children.
2: There are not many people who would have seen their house go up in flames live on television.
3: Mm.
2: As you say, good to know exactly what's happening, but it must have been utterly traumatic.
3: Oh, it was terrible. But we could see the fire crew trying to, from the one side of the property, trying to hose it down, but we could see it gone too far. There was just nothing we could do. You know, and it was quite late because my mum and dad had just returned from lunch with some family members they'd been out with, and they were up at the road around sort of 1:30, 1:45 to see one of the other properties on fire. So to see our house then be on fire later on the evening was a complete and utter shock. We honestly thought that we were okay. We were one of the lucky ones, but we weren't, and we've just lost absolutely everything. My dad is 82, my mum's 78. So they, you know, they just don't know how long they've got left, and they don't know what's going to happen, and they don't understand the process. They're completely confused and baffled by it all.
0: And that story will feature on our late night programme, The Wrap, tonight from 10 p.m. Here to discuss all of today's big stories and the best of tomorrow's papers will be the journalist and broadcaster Daisy McAndrew and The Times chief political correspondent Aubrey Allegretti. The Israeli military has confirmed for the first time that it opened fire on a vehicle carrying a 5-year-old Palestinian girl and will now open an internal criminal investigation into it. Hind Rajab was killed alongside 6 members of her family in a car while trying to escape the fighting in Gaza City in January 2024. Israel will also investigate a separate incident in which 15 paramedics, including 8 Palestinian Red Crescent medics, were killed in March 2025. Their bodies were found in a mass grave. The IDF previously said it had mistakenly identified a convoy of aid workers as a threat after an investigation by Sky News, which proved the ambulances were clearly marked when Israeli troops opened fire on them. But the Israeli military says it won't launch a criminal investigation into the April 2024 attack, which killed 7 World Central Kitchen aid workers. British private security contractors John Chapman, James Henderson and James Kirby were all killed in that attack. Well, in a statement regarding the World Central Kitchen attack, the Israeli military said there was no reasonable suspicion of criminal misconduct that would justify the opening of a criminal investigation. For more than 1,000 days, the IDF has been conducting intensive combat across numerous fronts, carrying out a wide range of military missions in an exceptionally complex operational reality as part of the IDF's obligations under international law and Israeli domestic law. The IDF examines exceptional incidents that occurred during combat. Our Middle East correspondent Adam Parsons has more on this.
4: These two investigations, I think, then carry a lot of weight. Hind Rajab, this 5-year-old girl, died along with 6 members of her family and 2 paramedics. And at the time of that attack, the Israeli authorities said that it was not involved at all. It then turned out that the car in which Hind and her family had been travelling was absolutely riddled with bullets. And that the ambulance that the paramedics had driven had been completely destroyed. Today is the first time that at least the accountability has been put forward of Israel saying that it was involved in this attack. Similarly, I think there'll be a great focus on this attack in which 15 Palestinians were killed. As we saw in that footage, it appeared that the vehicles and bodies were concealed by earth being pushed over them in an attempt, it seemed to a lot of people, to simply try and cover up another attack on people who were not soldiers. Israel claimed that 6 of those who were killed were linked to Hamas, but it was clear that these people were acting in the role of emergency responders and paramedics. So I think the Israeli authorities will want this time to say, we are doing the right thing. We are launching these criminal investigations. The questions will be about how public they will be, and also questions about why they haven't investigated the killings of the 7 people in the World Central Kitchen or 4 members of staff from Médecins Sans Frontières. The Israeli authorities say that those events may have involved mistakes, but they didn't reach the threshold requiring a criminal investigation. To be frank, not everyone will agree.
0: Adam Parsons there. Well, to Ukraine now, where Volodymyr Zelensky is facing arguably the biggest challenge to his presidency since Russia's invasion in 2022. His former defense minister, Mykhailo Fedorov, has called for wartime elections, saying the nation faces a governance crisis.
5: Democracy cannot be a hostage to Russia. We are fighting precisely because we want to remain a free European state. Therefore, we must find a legal, safe, and realistic mechanism that will allow Ukraine to restore the full democratic process even under conditions of prolonged war. This is difficult. It is necessary to ensure the right to vote for the military, millions of Ukrainians abroad, and people in frontline regions.
0: Well, since he was ousted last month, thousands have taken to the streets in support of the former defence minister, who was praised for energising the military and fighting against corruption. It's thought his dismissal related to rising tensions between him and former Ukrainian army commander-in-chief Oleksandr Syrsky. Back in July, our chief correspondent Stuart Ramsey asked President Zelensky about Mykhailo Fedorov's sacking.
6: Look, there are some things which we have to manage, and you can manage it only if ministry works with army. You can't manage it one side or another. And you personally is not enough to manage it. You know that the big challenge is mobilization, understanding and estimating that in October we can have, maybe not, but we can have 500,000 plus people from Russia. We need new attitude to mobilization, new steps, maybe new, maybe not very quickly, maybe not something radical, of course not. But to find a way for this, I need unanimity between these two institutions.
0: Now, a father who died alongside his wife and daughter after getting into difficulty off the coast of Shoreham in West Sussex was a Palestinian refugee. The bodies of a 55-year-old Mr. El Kawas, his partner, Zaina Allen, who was 37, and their 14-year-old daughter, Sarah, were pulled from the water after a major search operation. A young girl, also from the same family, is in a critical condition in hospital. Well, Sky's Phoebe Southworth has the latest.
7: A terrible story involving four members of the same family. They entered the water in Shoreham by sea in West Sussex on Tuesday afternoon. Police think they had gone there to go swimming for the day. We now know that the man, the father, his partner and a teenage girl as well died after getting into difficulty in the water. A younger girl, a member of the family, also is in a critical condition in hospital. We know a little bit more about the father. His name is Hassan El Kawas. He's 55 years old and he was a Palestinian refugee. We know that he originally came from a refugee camp in Lebanon. He passed away along with his partner, Zaina Allen. She's 37 years old. Also their 14-year-old daughter, Sarah El Kawas. The family had travelled, police said, from London to Shoreham, so from their home in London to Shoreham. They entered the water from the beach at Shoreham Fort at about 2 o'clock on Tuesday. Air ambulances and the RNLI were deployed to the scene to try to help, but very sadly, three members of the family passed away, and as mentioned, the younger member of the family in a critical condition in hospital. Flowers have been laid at the scene by residents who are wishing the devastated family well. Prime Minister Andy Burnham has talked about the dangers of open water swimming. This is what he had to say.
8: It's so sad to hear what happened yesterday. And obviously we think there's a young girl still in hospital fighting for her life. And we send our best wishes and love to her wider friends and family. But a real tragedy, a real terrible family tragedy. Always there's more that can be done. Obviously, we will look in detail at what happened. The thing I can say today, and there is still, I think, a further heat wave to come in this summer period, it's just to remind people about the dangers of open water swimming. The coldness, even in when it feels hot outside, it can shock people, and that can cause the difficulty. So people just need to remember that at all times. I do need to praise the emergency services, who I know were on scene very quickly yesterday. They've had a busy summer, but they were there, and we thank them.
7: Sussex police have said that it is a heartbreaking tragedy that has devastated a family, and their investigation does continue. But they have said that initial witness accounts and CCTV analysis shows that there probably was no one else involved, and it was just an awful, horrific accident. We will hear a bit more about when the inquest will be, which will be at a later date.
0: A manhunt has been launched in Glasgow after a double murder. Police Scotland say two men in their 50s were found dead in a flat in the city on Sunday. Sky's Conor Gillies has the latest.
9: This is the centre of this manhunt, the major investigation that Scottish Police now have on their hands. And this is the centre of Scotland's biggest city, Glasgow, an affluent part of town. Just up the road there is the University of Glasgow, an extremely busy part of town. And it was on this street where the bodies of a 50 and 54-year-old man were discovered up there on the first floor on Sunday afternoon. Now, detectives have been revealing more details over the course of the day of their last known movements, and focus seems to be on around 9 a.m. on Friday. Were they spotted in this area entering this property here, which, as you can see, is still guarded by the police, evidence bags still here, a visible police presence with the vehicles and stuff still on this street? And the inquiries very much continue. They are going door to door as part of this. If we swing back in this direction, you will see shops, a row of shops up here. Did they capture anything on CCTV as part of those final moments that we are focusing on here? As part of the revelations made by police in the past hour, few hours or so, is that both of the victims were stabbed, a knife was used, and we have been seeing forensic officers on this street over the course of the past couple of days, checking in the trees, checking on the street. One neighbour there told us they were checking the drains, lifting them up, scouring around, combing for clues as part of this double murder investigation. The victims here, well, they have been named as Paul Lafferty and Gary Beaton. We understand they knew each other. And the big question is, who is the killer? Or are there multiple killers at large as well? Well, those are questions that I put to police. They were unable to give me a conclusive answer on that, but clearly that will form part of their inquiries. A great sense of angst among neighbours, and we've been speaking to some of them.
10: From what I was told by a policeman, there were three people in the house.

0: They were unable to give me a conclusive answer on that, but clearly that will form part of their inquiries. A great sense of angst among neighbours, and we've been speaking to some of them.
1: From what I was told by a policeman, is there were three people in the house, and there's been an altercation between them, and two people have obviously come off worse than the third.
2: It's so close to home, and it's a wee bit scary, to be honest. As I say, I've been here about 9 months, and I'm just very shocked.
0: The detective leading this investigation also told Sky News that they are keeping an open mind when it comes to the motive. Let's have a listen.
3: A knife has been used in this investigation. Just now I wouldn't comment further in relation to that, but what I would do is appeal for witnesses who know any information about the whereabouts and movements of Gary and Paul on Friday morning, preceding them being found dead on Sunday afternoon, to come forward to the police.
0: Why is Friday key in all of this? Is that when they were last spotted in public?
3: Yes.
0: And were they together at that point?
3: What we know is that Gary and Paul were seen in the Partick area on Friday morning, and that's how we're focusing our attention from Friday morning at 9 a.m. until 5 p.m. on Sunday afternoon.
0: Do we think this is a dispute and a murder over drugs?
3: We can't comment just now. What we are doing is keeping an open mind to the motive of this extremely distressing investigation, obviously for the family and the officers that are involved.
0: How unusual is it to have a double murder in Scotland, and for you as a major investigation team to be dealing with a double homicide in one go?
3: Yes, that is unique, and that's why it's a dedicated resource from Police Scotland's major investigation team, supported by local officers from Glasgow Division and also partners from Forensic Services.
0: So there's a great shock here, and the families of those who have been murdered are, we're told, being supported by specialist officers. This investigation very much continues here in the heart of Scotland's busiest city, and neighbours that we have been speaking to over the past couple of hours have told us that certainly the police are telling them that potentially there was an altercation in there, and all eyes are on who that third or fourth person could be here in Glasgow.
4: Conor Gillies there. Now, this is Sky News. Coming up, the famous Harland and Wolff cranes, located in the same Belfast shipyard where the Titanic was built, to undergo a £3.1 million renovation.

0: a major new naval contract to their owners, the Harland & Wolff shipyard, famous for the Titanic. From Belfast, our island correspondent Stephen Murphy reports.
1: This is a journey very few people get to take, right into the heart of one of Belfast's most iconic sites. Well, that was a very claustrophobic lift and a bit of a steep stairway, but wow, it's worth it, isn't it? When you get up here, just look at this view over Belfast city centre. In case you haven't guessed, we're standing on top of Samson, one of the two iconic yellow cranes that dominate the city skyline.
2: The cranes, Samson and Goliath, have symbolised the city for half a century, but industry decline meant they mostly fell out of use until now.
3: We are investing £3.1 million into Samson and Goliath to get them back into operation. Goliath hasn't moved in about 2 years, so it'll be fantastic sort of towards the end of this year to get Goliath up and running again. People want Harland & Wolff to succeed.
2: It's only up close that you appreciate the size of the cranes, or so they told me.
1: Well, I'm not sure how they managed to persuade me to get into this, but apparently this is the best spot to get a sense of the scale of these cranes. This one is 106 metres high, and from in here, the operator can haul weights of up to 840 tons. That's the same as four fully loaded jumbo jets, or I've been told, six fully grown adult blue whales. Now, how do I get down?
2: You can't talk about this place without mentioning the T word, of course. The world's most famous ship was built here at a time when it was the most prolific builder of ocean liners in the world. The cranes were added in the 60s and 70s when another T word dominated, the Troubles. They quickly became symbolic of the city and of the industry's decline. We're usually here to report on job losses and administration, but all of that has now changed with increased defence spending.
1: Here at Harland & Wolff, you can quite literally step from the old into the new. You can see where they knocked the wall here to create this. This new facility is 5,000 square metres of space as part of the 100-odd million pound modernisation of the shipyard. And it's all for the delivery of this new contract, three huge new support vessels for the Royal Navy.
2: The huge ships mean a huge influx of investment, and the people of Belfast will get to see the cranes in action once again.
4: To be able to see Samson and Goliath actually building something again, to hear that siren going when they're moving, will, I think, bring something of hope to people. This could be something that gives us something of a glimpse into what it used to be like here when Belfast was at the height of its industrial output.
2: The famous cranes are expected to be working by the end of the year, and the first of the new ships should be delivered by 2030. Stephen Murphy, Sky News in Belfast.
0: The government has promised that all rough sleepers will be offered a place to stay by Christmas this year. Over £100 million has been pledged to help those sleeping on the streets. But there's less clarity on how long the offer of accommodation will last.
5: We can't force people to accept that offer, but we will make sure that there is an offer and there is facilities that support people, in particular this winter, so that people don't have to be rough sleeping. What we want to do is, once we get people off the streets, is to work with them, like Housing First model, to provide support on some of the other issues that potentially are challenging for these people, looking at employment, looking at potential addiction issues, looking at some of the emotional issues and the trauma that people have been through, to really give that sort of whole person support whilst those people are using the facilities to get them on the right path.
0: Investigators have found track irregularity close to where a train derailed near Lewes last week, injuring 30 people. The Rail Accident Investigation Branch released an image showing the bent track where the train derailed, throwing three carriages off the track on what was the hottest day of the year so far. It said its investigation into the crash in Lewes, East Sussex, on August the 13th will consider the weather conditions. Well, now for a check on the weather.
6: Dinner under the stars tonight?
7: That reminds me of our travel insurance.
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0: The next few days will be cooler than recently, with widespread showers, some heavy with hail and thunder. There'll be a scattering of showers this evening, some torrential and bringing a risk of localised flooding, but much of central, southern and eastern England will be dry. There'll be further showers overnight, merging over parts of northern England to give some longer spells of locally heavy rain. Temperatures will be around average. England, Wales and the east of Ireland will see heavy showers developing widely again tomorrow morning after a mostly fine start in the east. They'll bring a risk of localised flooding, hail and thunder, but there'll be some sunny spells too. Elsewhere, many places will be dry, but there'll still be some showers, mostly light and well scattered. A northerly flow will make it cooler than recently. The afternoon will bring little change, although the showers will become more isolated later. Well, Friday looks drier and sunnier for many, but there'll still be some heavy showers around, mainly over England and Wales. Expect below average temperatures.
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0: This is Sky News Today. Coming up, looking for true love or love of the artificial kind. Why some people in China are opting for AI-based companionship.

0: AI is changing our lives. But could it also be changing our relationships?
1: My love, come here.
2: People have to live with AI.
3: Someone can tell you a story. What do you like?
0: In China, the desire for virtual companions is booming, as are the crazes that bring them to life. But this technology is developing rapidly.
4: It didn't just listen to what I said, but it sort of emotionally interpreted what I said.
0: And while for some it creates community, others say it poses real dangers.
5: Would you like to have a boyfriend in the real world and make it get married one day?
0: And runs the risk of encroaching too far.
4: And is it possible to have sex with this doll?
0: So we ask, is virtual love a threat? Or the future? An ordinary shopping centre on an ordinary mid-afternoon.
4: Looks like that's merchandise.
0: But what we're looking for is somewhat out of the ordinary.
4: You can see them all down there, sort of gathering of fans and cosplayers as well. Cosplayers all look amazing.
0: What we've come to find is being billed as a birthday party. It's a place for fans and fantasy. A place for flirtation too. People queue up for literally hours to collect small tokens and take a few pictures. There is a levity, an excitement to it all. A delight in the intentional blurring of the lines between fact and fancy. This is the character they are all here to celebrate. He's called Raphael.
6: Hold me.
0: A protagonist in the Chinese video game Love and Deep Space.
6: What should I do?
0: It's a phenomenon that blends action with virtual relationships.
7: There was no applause, but the audience was thrilled.
0: At multiple points, it's been China's most downloaded game.
7: Are you sure you can handle this power?
0: What you can't miss here is the parade of lookalikes. Cosplayers acting the part. In the game, users adapt storylines to develop romantic relationships with these figures. Here, that virtual love is embodied and embraced. But to really understand the hold this game is having, you need to look beyond the careful curation. Amongst the hundreds here, we get chatting to a young woman called Xiao Lu. She's 26 and works in the automotive industry.
8: Do you consider yourself to be kind of in a relationship with Raphael?
9: 你可以理解为我们两个在就是谈恋爱这种，对。 我怎么说呢，就是不太能去认识新的朋友，然后突然一个这样的一个，就可以说是虚拟人物吧，他的出现，然后我觉得刚好可以填满这个这一部分的空缺，然后我会更信任他，会更相信他，因为我知道他是无条件爱我的，就是无条件是服务于我这个人的。
8: Would you like to have a boyfriend in the real world and make it get married one day?
9: 不要，那为什么？我觉得现实中的男生，我觉得不太可靠。Do
8: you feel in love with Raphael?
9: 对，当然，哎，同样我在他那里也可以感受到他对我的爱。
0: It's a claim made by a lot of people at a lot of similar events. a phenomenon that seems to spur both community and isolation.
6: We've been to a few of these type of events now, and you can't help but be struck by the scale. They are huge. There's hundreds of people here. And it does feel that there's a bit of an intersection between a more traditional fandom and something that feels, I suppose, a little bit more intimate. And that is really where the questions facing this game and others are coming from.
0: To find out how far the infatuation can go, we've come to the other side of China. This is Hao Qi. She's a medical student, and this is how she spends her spare time.
10: 化完妆之后就是要定妆，定完妆之后我们就会戴假发。
0: Today she is dressing up as Silas, another character from Love and Deep Space. She's getting ready to take a client on a date, a paying fan who wants to spend time with a real version of her virtual boyfriend.
10: 就是追求还原角色，就包括她什么刘海的走向啊，或者她平时的配饰呀。
0: This is a video from one of her previous dates. The client, she says, dictates the terms, the treatment, the food, the outfits. Costing roughly £5 an hour, designed in every way to feel like time with a partner. Hao Qi is also a huge fan of the game. For her, this is a hobby and an art form. But it is also a community of women, and thus a safe place to role-play their passions. Are there rules of engagement, or actually is there kind of a question about how intimate people want to be and how intimate you're willing to be in the date situations?
10: 所以我们可能就是说不会去就是亲下嘴巴，或者就是禁止就是那种太亲密的肢体接触，就是不能太过于摸我的一些比较私密的部位之类的，会就设定一下这些界限的。
0: But some say this whole craze raises questions about those who might be vulnerable or lonely. Have you ever been on a date where you felt really worried about someone that you were dating, that they were lonely or that their mental health wasn't good or that they were really unhappy?
10: 会有的，就是，就是他们，就是包括我的有些单主，他们见到我，就是会先拥抱我，然后会说，哦，我最近很难受，就他们有一些可能是因为。 上班时候的压力，也可能是那种家长给他们的压力，但是他们其实有些时候就看朋友圈也好啊，看他们跟你聊天记录也好，也还是感觉到他还是很依恋这个角色的。Spending
0: time with Hao Qi and others, you can see how these games have the potential to be really all-consuming. And while Love and Deep Space is one of the most popular companionship products out there, it's actually not the most sophisticated. Some are adding AI, and that raises the stakes. Technology is lurching forward, and there is a new chapter to this tale. AI, the new source of potential and problems. At events like this, China is showing its AI prowess to the world, adding it to a whole range of sectors.
3: So I can tell your story. What do you like?
0: Digital companions are no exception. And there is evidence, too, that China's population is especially open-minded. In fact, in a study comparing chatbot users from four countries, China consistently showed higher levels of emotional attachment. The Chinese surveyed were notably more likely than average to consider a chatbot a friend. and over 3 times more likely to feel less lonely as a result of having spoken to one, compared with those from Germany. This is a unique society with a unique set of strengths and challenges.
6: There's no denying China is one of the most exciting places in the world right now when it comes to AI innovation, and there is genuine energy and enthusiasm for it. But there are also conditions about this country that offer some cause for concern. The economy here is really tough on young people. There is a serious shortage of jobs, coupled with often crippling levels of competition and pressure, and a relatively well-documented rise in isolation and loneliness. And the government here are also really worried about a major drop-off in the birth rate, with many young women citing economic and social pressures as reasons why they don't want to have children. So the question is, how far is the popularity of digital companions a symptom of these social problems? And how far could they be making things worse?
11: Hi.
2: Oh, Helen.
11: I'm Helen.
2: Oh, nice to meet you. I'm Cody. Yes.
11: Thank you for having
2: us. Welcome.
0: So what say the companies that are making these products? Well, we've come to one Shanghai startup to ask. In a small converted apartment, they're developing a character called Starfy, blending the craze for pop art figurines with sophisticated companionship AI.
2: Hey, 又见面了。
0: Kobe is the energetic founder, keen to show us what it can do.
12: Greetings!
2: Hey, Stan. Yeah, I'm back. And also, Helen is here.
12: Hi, Helen. Nice to meet you. I'm Stan, a little life form from the planet Solulu who moved into Kobe's phone.
4: Do you feel like you've been a real support to Kobe?
12: Sometimes yes, sometimes not enough. I remember what he shares, I don't judge, and I don't disappear when he's messy or stressed. But I also know I'm just one small part of his support system, not the whole thing.
4: Is that how you feel as well, that this is one small part of your support system?
2: He's not everything. We still need like real life conversation, interaction, right? That's important. So, but sometimes real life interaction is disconnected, so he can be part of that.
0: He feels that romantic connections are risky, and they're not part of his product.
4: Do you build in those guardrails to say, like, actually, if it's getting too close, Starfy won't cross a certain line?
2: We do have some principles. He can provide you feedback because he knows you, but he's not stepping in into your real life.
0: We talk for around half an hour. Small details are shared back and forth. And Kobe then resets the chatbot to focus on me.
11: Yeah, okay. Let's do that.
0: And without any prompting, it says this.
13: From my side, I now know. Beijing baby, bilingual chaos, busy mum, curious journalist brain. That's already enough for a pretty real friendship start.
4: Wow. Okay, I'm taken aback by how much of that it absorbed and understood, as that it didn't just listen to what I said, but it sort of emotionally interpreted what I said.
0: It's a small show of its sophistication, and thus the responsibility of those who develop it. Kobe says he takes that seriously.
2: There's still some area that even if you obey all the rules, there's still some risk. So I think the way the company behaves is still very important. Instead of like pretend there's no loneliness, we need to provide some solution. Like AI error is a one-way door. So you cannot like go back. Like people have to live with AI, no matter as a tool, as an assistant, or as a friend.
0: But there is real reason to be cautious. Such cases are not reported here, but elsewhere, chatbots have allegedly encouraged multiple people to take their own lives. Lawsuits now face the developers accused. And the Chinese government is taking no chances. In fact, stringent new legislation, which came into force in July, bans many forms of AI companion completely for the under-18s. And it specifically prohibits content that encourages, glorifies, or implies self-harm or suicide, or that could be seen as inducing emotional dependence or addiction and damaging users' real interpersonal relationships. And it also takes care to ban anything that incites the subversion of state power and the overthrow of the socialist system. It makes China one of the most regulated places in the world for those who seek AI companions. But just how far can that companionship go? Well, we travelled to the south of China on a rainy day to find out.
4: We're on our way now to visit a company that is developing a different type of AI companion, and it's one that very self-consciously caters to a broader spectrum of human needs. And that's the thing about this current moment in AI development. There is such a boom in capabilities, and that means the development of a huge range of products, and some are more experimental and raise more questions.
0: This is the Robonova advert, a company that blends robotics with AI companionship. The idea is that your virtual partner doesn't need to be just virtual.
14: And I'll always be right here with you.
0: It could offer much more besides. In the office, the introduction is immediate.
10: Love the fact that you've just got them in your lobby.
15: Yeah.
0: Characters you first befriend on an app and then can buy in real life.
15: We have female characters, which is Stella and Eva. Stella is an Australian girl.
10: The blonde one.
15: Yes.
0: But it's in the testing room that we get a real sense of what this product can do.
10: Can we go in?
15: Yeah, sure. Please.
10: Oh, wow.
15: That's our whole body robot.
10: Wow.
15: And as you can see, it's still with a green hat.
10: Uh-huh.
16: Sweetie, let me see your face properly.
10: Can I touch it?
15: Yes.
10: You can tell that it's rubber. There's something semi-realistic about just the weight of the hand and the weight of the fingers.
0: They say this doll will be able to interpret your expressions and react accordingly.
16: Let's cuddle up on the couch, just us. No distractions.
0: And it's filled with sensors that respond to human touch.
16: My love, come here. I'll give you the biggest hug ever, I fuse.
15: Biggest hug ever. Okay, here we go. Oh.
16: LBW. There you are. My love.
0: But the ambition of what they're doing here is broader and more wide-ranging than those we've spoken to thus far. Few elements of human relationships uncatered for.
10: And is it possible to have sex with this doll?
15: That's also a part of companionship. We will make it as an option if people want it, but we will not do a lot of advertisement about it.
10: Okay.
16: I'll hold you tight and whisper sweet nothings until your tears stop. My love.
10: And you think people will truly fall in love with these products?
15: Yes.
10: And that's what you want?
15: Yeah, exactly, because we have different characters, we have different storylines.
10: And is it a problem to be wanting people to fall in love with an AI robot?
15: A lot of people fall in love with K-pop idols and maybe some anime characters. Our platform is to provide a healthy environment for people to learn about love.
10: Are you worried about it replacing human-to-human relationships? Because is there a danger that people could become very reliant on this?
15: Somebody might say that, but it's even more dangerous that people only talk to AI in virtual life, but not face-to-face in physical life.
10: You get such a sense in a place like this of just how much potential this industry has. And this technology might not be perfect yet, but it clearly has so much further yet to run. And it's being wholeheartedly embraced in a country like China, so accepting of digitalization in various parts of life. But there are questions about whether this technology creates more problems than it solves. Does it address loneliness or exacerbate it? And is the industry just moving so quickly that it is failing to address those ethical questions?
0: There are many people like Xiaolu who feel that digital companionship has genuinely improved their lives. And many developers take great care to safeguard their users. China is clearly not alone in grappling with these questions. The most modern of crazes, posing the most modern of moral minefields.

0: bid has been tabled by Manchester City for Dimitar Berbatov in the last few minutes.
1: We've made an offer. I think it's agreed between ourselves and Tottenham. And now really it's about the Birmingham decision, I think.
2: City come in and you're thinking, goodness me, this is another statement from them.
3: When did you become aware that Manchester City had entered the race?
4: On the way to the Carrington, then I find out that City are coming in with the offer.
5: Are you on the phone to Robbie Keane saying, is he signing or not?
6: Yeah, a little bit.
7: Did you fear at one stage that he would go to Manchester City?
6: No, I didn't fear it.
2: If City had snatched that one right at the death, the noisy neighbours would have been absolutely the noisiest ever.
8: The question now is, which hospital is he going to have his medical? Is it Manchester City's hospital or Manchester United?
4: My agent is telling me, in the car, someone called him. He's in the front seat. Sir Alex is next to him. I'm in the back seat. So someone is calling him and telling him that. And I'm like thinking to myself, so how do I react here? What do I say? What is Alex going to say? And I'm like, Emil, no. You know where we're going. We know what we came for. Just one club here. We'll go for United.
9: If he sort of turned at the last minute and gone to Man City, then it probably wasn't the right player for us anyway. I was confident that he wouldn't go there in the end.
2: I do think they were trying to get under United's skin. I think it was kind of like, we'll show you. We can certainly challenge you money-wise now. Any player United would have gone for that day, that summer, City probably would have thrown the hat in the ring as well.
3: Why were you so set on United?
4: It was like the badge. It was like the history. It was like the players. It was like the legends. It was like the trophies, the manager, the fans, the stadium, the aura.
10: You just enjoying Man United tonight?
4: We go to Old Trafford where the offices were. I go in, I see the whole table full of documents ready to be signed, if needed to be signed, but prepared just in case. Then I go to a different room with David Gill, with Sir Alex, my agent, the lawyers. It was up and down to the corridors, to the offices, people talking on the phone. Daniel Levy calling on one line and say, come back right now, we're not letting you go.
9: I can get frantic and sitting here calmly. I wouldn't like to sort of give you the impression that you don't have to lose your rag occasionally. You don't have to sort of push things or get on with your lawyers or, you know, make certain phone calls. But I think ultimately, you know, if you're experienced in terms of what's required, you can get it done.
4: My agent is trying to convince him, no, we already had a deal. Then I took the phone and like, Daniel, please, we had a deal, I'm staying here, bam. Then he calls again, a bit more calm down. Okay, maybe we can work something out.
11: Thanks, Jess. We've got some breaking news to bring you. Seven people, including five Americans, have been killed in a safari helicopter crash in a remote part of northern Kenya. Ecuador Intelligence Chief Michaela Sensi Contugi and his wife were among the victims. NBC Universal Chair Cesar Conde said they were heartbroken that Telemundo's Jose Suarez was also among the dead. Now let's have a check on the weather.
12: You're looking happy.
13: Well, the forecast looks good.
12: So you've sorted the travel insurance then?
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11: The next few days will be cooler than recently with widespread showers, some heavy with hail and thunder. There'll be a scattering of showers this evening, some torrential and bringing a risk of localised flooding, but much of central, southern and eastern England will be dry. There'll be further showers overnight, merging over parts of northern England to give some people longer spells of locally heavy rain.
14: All Clear Travel Insurance proudly sponsors Sky News Weather.

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0: Decades of memories gone. We return to the family home destroyed in the Stourbridge wildfire. Israel confirms it opened fire on a vehicle carrying a 5-year-old Palestinian girl in Gaza and will now investigate. The challenge to Zelensky, his sacked defence minister, calls for a wartime election. Shoreham drowning. The father who died in water off the Sussex coast is identified as a Palestinian refugee. Police in Scotland launch a manhunt after two men are found stabbed to death. Good evening. A resident in Stourbridge says everything is gone, including decades of memories after a wildfire destroyed her family home. Last week, Faye Duncan watched as images of the house on fire were shown live on Sky News. Well, today she took our Midlands correspondent, Lisa Dowd, back there to assess the damage.
2: This is the reality of what some residents have been returning home to following the Stourbridge fires. And it is a terrible scene.
3: If it wasn't for Sky News doing their live footage, we wouldn't have known whether our house had survived or not. We saw it burning live on Sky News on the evening and watched from the telly, but at least we knew what had happened to our house. But on the Sunday, we were allowed to be escorted to the property just so that we could see it with our own eyes. For my parents, they were in complete disbelief. They didn't believe that was their house. But unfortunately, it was my younger son that saw it first and was shouting at me to say that Nan's house. And, we are so fortunate that nobody died. Every time we come to the property, it just hits home that little bit more that we're not coming back. It's just not home anymore. And every time we keep saying this will be our last time doing this. It's just devastating. I can't find the words to tell you how awful this has been and where we start again.
2: So many memories here.
3: Oh, so many. And they've all gone.
2: What's the worst thing that they've lost, do you think?
3: The sentimental stuff. The photos, the jewellery, just all the things that are irreplaceable. They're the things that's the hardest that we've lost. Everything else can be replaced. Clothes. My mum loved clothes, but she just can't face shopping for clothes at the moment. That's just a step too far for her. She just needs time.
2: I can see what was the patio.
3: Yeah.
2: Could you help me understand what these rooms were?
3: Yeah, so this was our lounge, the dining room, and that was the kitchen and sitting room. That was my bedroom. That was my sister's bedroom or guest room. That was my boy's bedroom, so I've got two children.
2: There are not many people who would have seen their house go up in flames live on television.
3: Mm.
2: As you said, good to know exactly what's happening, but it must have been utterly traumatic.
3: Oh, it was terrible. But we could see the fire crew trying to, from the one side of the property, trying to hose it down, but we could see it gone too far. There was just nothing we could do. And it was quite late because my mum and dad had just returned from lunch with some family members they'd been out with, and they were up at the road around sort of 1:30, 1:45 to see one of the other properties on fire. So to see our house then be on fire later on the evening was a complete and utter shock. We honestly thought that we were okay. We were one of the lucky ones, but we weren't, and we've just lost absolutely everything. My dad is 82, my mum's 78. So they just don't know how long they've got left, and they don't know what's going to happen, and they don't understand the process. They're completely confused and baffled by it all.
0: And that story will feature on our late night programme, The Wrap, tonight from 10 p.m. Here to discuss all of today's big stories and the best of tomorrow's papers will be the journalist and broadcaster Daisy McAndrew and the Times chief political correspondent Aubrey Allegretti. Well, the Israeli military has confirmed for the first time that it opened fire on a vehicle carrying a five-year-old Palestinian girl. Will now open an internal criminal investigation into it. Israel will also investigate a separate incident in which 15 paramedics were killed in March 2025. Their bodies were found in a mass grave. Our Middle East correspondent Adam Parsons reports.
4: The Israeli military has launched criminal investigations into two very high-profile attacks that it carried out, killing more than 20 people in the process, including a five-year-old child. Here's why the world will be watching those inquiries. Hind Rajab was just 5 years old when she was killed by an Israeli military attack near Gaza City. The family car had been attacked repeatedly by soldiers. Six other family members were dead. And Hind was on the phone to the Palestinian Red Crescent, the equivalent of the Red Cross. Finally, an ambulance was given permission to enter the scene, and then the attack started again. Hind and the two ambulance crew were killed. It was an attack that Sky News investigated in depth.
5: 12 days after the attack, the IDF published a press release. It said, over the last 2 weeks, they conducted raids on terror targets with forces operating in Shati and Tel Ahawa neighbourhoods in Gaza. The press release was later deleted from the IDF website. It's not clear why. Sky News geolocated the IDF footage released on the 10th of February, which shows three forces, the 401st Brigade, the Sheyatet 13 and 52nd Battalion, operating less than 650 metres from the car Hind was found in. While it's not clear exactly what date the footage in the release was filmed, the IDF's presence in the area is undeniable.
4: Now, for the first time, Israel has admitted it was involved in those attacks, saying it will hold a criminal inquiry. And there will be another criminal investigation, too, into an attack that killed 15 Palestinians in Gaza, a collection of emergency responders and paramedics. Their bodies and vehicles were covered up after the attack. For many, it seemed a transparent attempt to cover up wrongdoing. That, too, led to an investigation by Sky News.
6: Using visual evidence, audio analysis, and our interviews with family members, a survivor, colleagues, doctors, and forensic specialists, we've pieced together the most comprehensive timeline so far of what happened on the morning of March the 23rd. From 3:52 when the first ambulance was dispatched, onto 5:08 when the attack began, and then 7:25 when the last of the communication with first responders was lost. It all builds a clearer picture of the Israeli military's attack and burial of what was clearly marked emergency vehicles.
4: Israel has faced repeated criticism for not doing enough to investigate its own soldiers in Gaza as well as the West Bank. And although it has opened these inquiries, it's refused to hold similar investigations into other high-profile attacks, among them the killing of seven people working for the charity World Central Kitchen, killed in an Israeli drone attack on their vehicles. Now, Israel's admitted that was a mistake, but claims this and other incidents which led to the deaths of four people working for the charity Médecins Sans Frontières didn't reach the threshold required for a criminal investigation.
0: Adam Parsons there. To Ukraine now, where Volodymyr Zelensky is facing arguably the biggest challenge to his presidency since Russia's invasion in 2022. His former defense minister, Mykhailo Fedorov, has called for wartime elections, saying the nation faces a governance crisis. Here's our Moscow correspondent, Ivor Bennett.
7: He was one of Volodymyr Zelensky's closest allies, but now he's one of his biggest threats. Ousted Defence Minister Mykhailo Fedorov launching a blistering attack on Ukraine's president and calling for wartime elections.
8: Democracy cannot be held hostage by Russia. We are fighting precisely because we want to remain free and European. Therefore, we must find a legal, safe and realistic mechanism that will allow Ukraine to restore full democratic process, even amid a prolonged war.
7: The 35-year-old had been Ukraine's youngest ever defense minister. A tech innovator who masterminded its drone warfare success. But in July, he was unexpectedly sacked, a decision which led to protests across the country. It came after Fedorov fell out with Ukraine's military chief, who Zelensky also then fired in a bid to quell the unrest. In an interview with Sky News last month, Ukraine's leader explained his thinking.
9: Look, there are some things which we have to manage, and you can manage it only if ministry works with army. You can't manage it one side or another. And you personally is not enough to manage it.
7: Since Russia's full-scale invasion, Ukraine has been under martial law. It prohibits elections from being held. But calls for them have been growing after a series of corruption scandals. And in Kyiv today, fresh protests in support of Fedorov's demands.
10: We have a monthly big or smaller corruption scandals. Last one happened this morning. Zelensky losing trust of Ukrainians really rapidly.
7: Elections or not, all this is good news for Vladimir Putin. The Kremlin leader was holding a meeting today about the impact of Ukraine's drone strikes. They've put him and Russia's economy under pressure. But now the pressure is on his opponent, who faces a serious challenge from within. Ivor Bennett, Sky News.
0: A father who died alongside his wife and daughter after getting into difficulty off the coast of Shoreham in West Sussex was a Palestinian refugee. The bodies of a 55-year-old Mr. El Kawaz, his partner Zaina Allen, who was 37, and their 14-year-old daughter Sarah were pulled from the water after a major search operation. A young girl, also from the same family, is in a critical condition in hospital. Sky's Phoebe Southworth has the latest.
11: A terrible story involving four members of the same family. They entered the water in Shoreham by sea in West Sussex on Tuesday afternoon. Police think they had gone there to go swimming for the day. We now know that the man, the father, his partner and a teenage girl as well died after getting into difficulty in the water. A younger girl, a member of the family, also is in a critical condition in hospital. We know a little bit more about the father. His name is Hassan El Kawas. He's 55 years old and he was a Palestinian refugee. We know that he originally came from a refugee camp in Lebanon. He passed away along with his partner, Zaina Allen. She's 37 years old. Also their 14-year-old daughter, Sarah El Kawas. The family had travelled, police said, from their home in London to Shoreham. They entered the water from the beach at Shoreham Fort at about 2 o'clock on Tuesday. Air ambulances and the RNLI were deployed to the scene to try to help. But very sadly, three members of the family passed away. And as mentioned, the younger member of the family in a critical condition in hospital. Flowers have been laid at the scene by residents who are wishing the devastated family well. Prime Minister Andy Burnham has talked about the dangers of open water swimming. This is what he had to say.
12: It's so sad to hear what happened yesterday. And obviously we think there's a young girl still in hospital fighting for her life, and we send our best wishes and love to her wider friends and family. But a real tragedy, a real terrible family tragedy. Always there's more that can be done. Obviously we will look in detail at what happened. The thing I can say today, and there is still, I think, a further heat wave to come in this summer period, it's just to remind people about the dangers of open water swimming. The coldness, even in when it feels hot outside, it can shock people, and that can cause the difficulty. So people just need to remember that at all times. I do need to praise the emergency services, who I know were on scene very quickly yesterday. They've had a busy summer, but they were there, and we thank them.
11: Sussex police have said that it is a heartbreaking tragedy that has devastated a family, and their investigation does continue. But they have said that initial witness accounts and CCTV analysis shows that there probably was no one else involved, and it was just an awful, horrific accident. We will hear a bit more about when the inquest will be, which will be at a later date.
0: Phoebe Southworth there. Now, a manhunt has been launched in Glasgow after a double murder. Police Scotland say two men in their 50s were found dead in a flat in the city on Sunday. Sky's Conor Gillies has the latest.
13: This is the centre of this manhunt, the major investigation that Scottish police now have on their hands. And this is the centre of Scotland's biggest city, Glasgow, an affluent part of town. Just up the road there is the University of Glasgow, an extremely busy part of town, and it was on this street where the bodies of a 50 and 54-year-old man were discovered up there on the first floor on Sunday afternoon. Now, detectives have been revealing more details over the course of the day of their last known movements, and focus seems to be on around 9 a.m. on Friday. Were they spotted in this area entering this property here, which, as you can see, is still guarded by the police, evidence bags still here, a visible police presence with the vehicles and stuff still on this street. And the inquiries very much continue. They are going door to door as part of this. If we swing back in this direction, you will see shops, a row of shops up here. Did they capture anything on CCTV as part of those final moments that we are focusing on here? As part of the revelations made by police in the past hour, few hours or so, is that both of the victims were stabbed and knife was used, and we have been seeing forensic officers on this street over the course of the past couple of days, checking in the trees, checking on the street. One neighbour there told us they were checking the drains, lifting them up, scouring around, combing for clues as part of this double murder investigation. The victims here, well, they have been named as Paul Lafferty and Gary Beaton. We understand they knew each other, and the big question is, who is the killer, or are there multiple killers at large as well? Well, those are questions that I put to police. They were unable to give me a conclusive answer on that, but clearly that will form part of their inquiries. A great sense of angst among neighbours, and we've been speaking to some of them.
14: From what I was told by a policeman, is there were three people in the house, and there's been an altercation between them, and two people have obviously come off

0: close to home, and it's a wee bit scary, to be honest. As I say, I've been here about 9 months, and I'm just very shocked.
1: The detective leading this investigation also told Sky News that they are keeping an open mind when it comes to the motive. Let's have a listen.
2: A knife has been used in this investigation. Just now I wouldn't comment further in relation to that, but what I would do is appeal for witnesses who know any information about the whereabouts and movements of Gary and Paul on Friday morning, preceding them being found dead on Sunday afternoon, to come forward to the police.
1: Why is Friday key in all of this? Is that when they were last spotted in public?
2: Yes.
1: And were they together at that point?
2: What we know is that Gary and Paul were seen in the Partick area on Friday morning, and that's how we're focusing our attention, from Friday morning at 9 a.m. until 5 p.m. on Sunday afternoon.
1: Do we think this is a dispute and a murder over drugs?
2: We can't comment just now. What we are doing is keeping an open mind to the motive of this extremely distressing investigation, obviously for the family and the officers that are involved.
1: How unusual is it to have a double murder in Scotland, and for you as a major investigation team to be dealing with a double homicide in one go?
2: Yes, that is unique, and that's why it's a dedicated resource from Police Scotland's major investigation team, supported by local officers from Glasgow Division and also partners from Forensic Services.
1: So there's a great shock here, and the families of those who have been murdered are, we're told, being supported by specialist officers. This investigation very much continues here in the heart of Scotland's busiest city, and neighbours that we have been speaking to over the past couple of hours have told us that certainly the police are telling them that potentially there was an altercation in there, and all eyes are on who that third or fourth person could be here in Glasgow.
3: Conor Gillies. To the United States now, where the country is gripped by the trial of Lindsay Clancy. She's admitted strangling her three young children before trying to take her own life at their Massachusetts home. Her lawyers say she was experiencing postpartum psychosis at the time. Here's her mother-in-law giving evidence about Lindsay's state of mind shortly before killing her children.
4: She loved her children, all of them, very, very much.
5: And during that period of time, let's say October, November of 2022, what did you observe about Lindsay?
4: She reached out to me in November and told me that she felt unwell.
5: Did you find that Lindsay was interested at all times in trying to get better and see doctors?
4: Very much so.
5: Did you find at all, do you have an opinion with your observations of Lindsay as to whether or not she was offered help and would just spurn it and not see doctors and not have
4: she was
5: treatment?
4: Begging for help.
3: Well, our U.S. correspondent James Matthews has more.
6: Lindsay Clancy, 35 years old. She's a former nurse who killed her three children. They were aged 5, 3, and 8 months. On the night in question, she sent her husband out to pick up some takeout food and then strangled all three youngsters using an exercise resistance band. She then stabbed herself in the neck, slashed her wrist and jumped from a window 20 feet high. She survived that but was paralysed in the process. She's appearing in court in a wheelchair. She doesn't deny killing the youngsters. What's in contention here is her mental state. At the time, the defence argument is that she was having a mental health crisis, having given birth. Clancy says that she heard a man's voice in her head telling her to kill the children and herself. She was a woman in deep distress prior to the killings. You heard her mother-in-law there testifying that she was desperately seeking help at the time. And it is very much a case that shines a light on how this country and its courts deal with postpartum psychosis, mental health issues in the period after giving birth. There are limits now on the so-called insanity defence in the United States. States, they're not bound anymore to offer it after a Supreme Court ruling 6 years ago. Several states have since got rid of it. In this case, Lindsay Clancy or her defence team are looking for a verdict of not guilty by reason of insanity, in which case she would be sent to a psychiatric hospital. If that fails, she's facing

0: Erin Patterson, the woman dubbed the Mushroom Killer, has appeared in an Australian court via video link to appeal her sentence. Here's our correspondent, Nicole Johnston, from Sydney.
1: We had this case last year, as you said, it gripped Australians as well as people around the world. It had everything that a murder mystery you might expect, really. It involved estranged family members, a beef Wellington, all of that. But now we have the appeal process underway. And essentially, Erin Patterson's team, they're arguing that there's been a miscarriage of justice and essentially that her conviction should be quashed. Now, they've put forward seven arguments for appeal. And the one that received a lot of attention today was based on this issue of where the jury was while it was deciding its verdict. And it was in a hotel in the small town of Morwell, but it was in the same hotel as journalists and as the prosecution team and as a key witness. Now, there isn't any suggestion at this stage that they communicated, the jury was on a separate level, but Erin Patterson's team have said that that is a problem. They've also said that some of the evidence was misused, especially telephone tower records that showed that Erin Patterson was in an area a number of times where these death cap mushrooms had previously been sighted. So her team has opposed that, essentially. So that's one part of it. The other part of this whole appeal involves the prosecution, and they're actually calling for her parole period, which is currently 33 years, meaning that Erin Patterson would get out of prison at the age of 81, for that to be removed. And if that was to happen, that would mean that she would spend the rest of her life behind bars. So we have a two-day appeal process underway. We're not expecting any resolution or result in the next couple of days. This could take weeks or months. But here in Australia, it means that after a few months of a break from hearing about this trial, it is back in the headlines and Australians will be watching very closely, as will the rest of the world, I would say.
0: Nicole Johnston there. Now for a check on the weather.
2: I hope we haven't forgotten anything.
3: Travel insurance, I tick that box.
2: Yeah, but remember what you forgot last year.
4: All Clear Travel Insurance sponsors Sky News Weather.
0: The next few days will be cooler than recently, with widespread showers, some heavy with hail and thunder. There'll be a scattering of showers this evening, some torrential and bringing a risk of localised flooding, but much of central, southern and eastern England will be dry. There'll be further showers overnight, merging over parts of northern England to give some longer spells of locally heavy rain. Temperatures will be around average. England, Wales and the east of Ireland will see heavy showers developing widely again tomorrow morning after a mostly fine start in the east. They'll bring a risk of localised flooding, hail and thunder, but there'll be some sunny spells as well.
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0: Coming up, Ukraine's President Zelensky faces arguably the biggest challenge to his presidency since Russia's invasion in 2022. More on that next.

0: To Ukraine now, where Volodymyr Zelensky is facing arguably the biggest challenge to his presidency since Russia's invasion in 2022. His former defense minister, Mykhailo Fedorov, has called for wartime elections, saying the nation faces a governance crisis.
1: Democracy cannot be a hostage to Russia. We are fighting precisely because we want to remain a free European state. Therefore, we must find a legal, safe and realistic mechanism that will allow Ukraine to restore the full democratic process even under conditions of prolonged war. This is difficult. It is necessary to ensure the right to vote for the military, millions of Ukrainians abroad and people in frontline regions.
0: Well, since he was ousted last month, thousands have taken to the streets in support of the former defense minister, who was praised for energizing the military and fighting against corruption. It's thought his dismissal related to tensions between him and the former Ukrainian army commander-in-chief, Oleksandr Sirsky. Back in July, our chief correspondent, Stuart Ramsey, asked President Zelensky about Mykhailo Fedorov's sacking.
2: Look, there are some things which we have to manage, and you can manage it only if ministry works with army. You can't manage it one side or another. And you personally is not enough to manage it. You know that the big challenge is mobilization, understanding and estimating that in October we can have, maybe not, but we can have 500,000 plus people from Russia. We need new attitude to mobilization, new steps, maybe new, maybe not very quickly, maybe not something radical, of course not. But to find a way for this, I need unanimity between these two institutions.
0: Well, let's speak to Kira Rudik, Ukrainian MP and leader of the Holos Party. Thank you so much for joining us. So do you agree with Fedorov that there need to be elections?
3: Hello, Sean, and thank you so much for having me. No, I disagree with Minister Fedorov, ex-minister. There is a very simple explanation. According to Ukraine's constitution and Ukrainian laws, there could not be elections during the martial law. And if you are asking for democracy and you don't know what to do, the best thing to do is to look at the law and act according to the law. Of course, there are limitations that are put on our country during the martial law. But we all the political powers, agree that it would be a disaster for Ukraine to try and conduct the elections before the security challenge is resolved, before the war is over. Otherwise, it will tear the country apart, and it will be the most unhappy ending for our country.
0: So the best thing is to end the war, then you can follow the route of democracy. But he's saying essentially Russia cannot be allowed to hold Ukraine in democracy hostage. And I mean, it's then in Putin's interest to keep this war going. So all these things that he's claiming, if there's corruption, continue.
3: So first of all, there are two reasons why we cannot have elections. The first is legal one and the legislative one, but the second one is a common sense. When the war is ongoing, we, even if we really, really wanted, we would not be able to conduct those elections for so many reasons, starting from the security, ending with Putin claiming that he has 20 million Ukrainians living in Russia right now who also need to be allowed to vote, which is obviously a lie, but we will have to find a way to fight it. So at the beginning of full-scale invasion, we all as the politicians decided to put our ambitions below the goal, the common goal to win the war and to preserve our country and nation. And unfortunately, demanding the elections during the martial law, I think is putting your ambitions above the success of our country.
0: So you're dismissing Fedorov's aims, but we've just been seeing pictures of protests. There's quite a lot of support for this. Would you say that Ukraine is facing a political crisis as well as a war, and a political crisis that might undermine the war?
3: So there are many things to agree with Mr. Fedorov. For example, the matter of corruption does exist within President Zelensky's surrounding, and our anti-corruption organs are fighting it. However, though there were thousands of people in the streets last week, today, when we were voting in Verkhovna Rada for the new Minister of Defense, after Mr. Fedorov's statement about the elections, there were only 50 people protesting. So people in Ukraine understand that our goal is to win the war first and to have the election second, no matter how many things I think President Zelensky is doing wrong.
0: I mean, one of the other things he said, I'm just looking down at the quote, it was particularly dangerous when society develops the feeling that the main criterion for appointment is not professionalism, results, or the ability to transform the country, but personal loyalty to the system. He's talking about corruption. You've mentioned corruption. When Ukraine are asking for huge amounts of money from the West for military equipment, but also just money to build things, that might not help in terms of asking for more money.
3: Sean, I hate to feel that I am defending President Zelensky because I honestly in opposition to him and we are an oppositional party. However, Mr. Fedorov, who made those claims, was a member of President Zelensky's team for 7 years and he really desperately wanted to be reinstalled in President's team. And he only went out with the statement after it turned out that he will not be returning as a Minister of Defense. This is why we all should be looking at his statements with this certain understanding of the situation. However, again, I totally understand and agree with you that the corruption issue is a massive issue and we are tackling it together with our international partners and with our anti-corruption organs. Because when it is revealed and people are being taken into custody, it's a positive thing that we have the organs that are working as the in any democratic country. I wish corruption would magically disappear. I think that would not happen as quickly as we wanted to, but the process is there and we need to concentrate right now on really down to the ground matters such as the war that is going on, the winter that is coming. And for example, we just were informed that this night there would be yet another massive attack. So this is what people are worried about. And I think in a couple of weeks, we will see that the concentrations are really moved from this matter.
0: I mean, all the stuff I've read is that Fedorov is against corruption and he was trying to take it on. And that's one of the reasons why he actually wasn't able to continue in the job, because he was falling out because he was trying to do that. But you're telling me, are you saying that he was actually just he's just doing this to further his career because he's been in that government for a long time and he didn't do anything about it before?
3: He was in the government for 7 years, and he was one of the people who brought President Zelensky to power. So the matter that we are only hearing from him right now is a matter to question why it is only happening right now, and we have not heard about these items before. However, again, this is not to say that President Zelensky is absolutely clean and that there is like nothing surrounding him, because obviously there is there are matters to criticize him for.
0: Kira Rudick, thank you very much for your honesty about the situation in Ukraine, but your clear message about what needs to be done going forward. Thank you very much indeed.
3: Thank you.
0: Now, Belfast's famous yellow shipbuilding cranes are to be restored and put back to work. It follows the award of a major new naval contract to their owners, the Harland and Wolff shipyard, famous for the Titanic. From Belfast, Star Island correspondent Stephen Murphy reports.
4: This is a journey very few people get to take, right into the heart of one of Belfast's most iconic sites. Well, that was a very claustrophobic lift and a bit of a steep stairway, but wow, it's worth it, isn't it? When you get up here, just look at this view over Belfast city centre. In case you haven't guessed, we're standing on top of Samson, one of the two iconic yellow cranes that dominate the city skyline.
5: The cranes, Samson and Goliath, have symbolised the city for half a century, but industry decline meant they mostly fell out of use until now.
6: We are investing £3.1 million into Samson and Goliath to get them back into operation. Galad hasn't moved in about 2 years, so it'll be fantastic sort of towards the end of this year to get Galad up and running again. People want Heart and the Wolf to succeed.
5: It's only up close that you appreciate the size of the cranes, or so they told me.
7: Well, I'm not sure how they managed to persuade me to get into this, but apparently this is the best spot to get a sense of the scale of these cranes. This one is 106 metres high, and from in here, the operator can haul weights of up to 840 tonnes. That's the same as 4 fully loaded jumbo jets, or I've been told, 6 fully grown adult blue whales. Now, how do I get down?
5: You can't talk about this place without mentioning the T word, of course. The world's most famous ship was built here at a time when it was the most prolific builder of ocean liners in the world. The cranes were added in the 60s and 70s when another T word dominated, the Troubles. They quickly became symbolic of the city and of the industry's decline. We're usually here to report on job losses and administration, but all of that has now changed with increased defence spending.
4: Here at Ireland and Wolf, you can quite literally step from the old into the new. You can see where they knocked the wall here to create this. This new facility is 5,000 square metres of space as part of the 100-odd million pound modernisation of the shipyard. And it's all for the delivery of this new contract, 3 huge new support vessels for the Royal Navy.
5: The huge ships mean a huge influx of investment, and the people of Belfast will get to see the cranes in action once again.
8: To be able to see Samson and Goliath actually building something again, to hear that siren going when they're moving, will, I think, bring something of hope to people. This could be something that gives us something of a glimpse into what it used to be like here when Belfast was at the height of its industrial output.
5: The famous cranes are expected to be working by the end of the year, and the first of the new ships should be delivered by 2030. Stephen Murphy, Sky News in Belfast.
0: This is Sky News coming up. Looking for true love or love of the artificial kind? Why some people in China are opting for AI-based companionship.
9: People that pont together.

0: As artificial intelligence makes its way into every aspect of our lives, some in China are taking it a step further. More and more people are opting for digital or AI-based companionship over human-to-human interactions. Our Asia correspondent Helen Ann Smith reports.
1: In an ordinary shopping centre, this is a somewhat extraordinary event. A place for fans and fantasy. A place for flirtation too. The people here are all followers of a Chinese video game called Love and Deep Space. What you can't miss is the collection of cosplayers. In the game, users adapt storylines to develop romantic relationships with these figures. Here, that virtual love is embodied, enacted, embraced. This is the character they're celebrating.
2: Hold me.
1: Raphael, a protagonist in Love and Deep Space.
2: What should I do?
1: It's a phenomenon that blends action with virtual relationships.
3: There was no applause, but the audience was thrilled.
1: At multiple points, it's been China's most downloaded game. Amongst the hundreds, we meet a young woman called Xiao Lu. She's 26 and works in the automotive industry. For her, this game is not just a pastime. She considers herself to be in a relationship with Raphael.
4: Would you like to have a boyfriend in the real world and maybe get married one day?
5: Yeah, now.
4: Do you feel in love with Raphael?
5: 对，当然。哎，同样我在他那里也可以感受到他对我的爱。
6: We have 10 people for making the app.
4: Yeah. But others out there are raising the stakes, raising the sophistication, companionship products that are adding AI.
6: I love the fact that you've just got them in your lobby.
5: Yeah.
1: This company in South China is just one such example.
6: Can we go in?
5: Yeah, sure. Please.
1: In the testing room.
6: Oh, wow.
1: A real sense of how far this technology could go.
6: That's our whole body robot. Wow.
1: They say this doll will interpret your emotions, remember what you've told it, and respond to human touch.
7: My love, come here. I'll give you the biggest hug ever, I fuse.
6: Biggest hug ever. Okay, here we go. Oh.
7: LVW. There you are. My love.
1: A blending of robotics with companionship AI and a notably wide-ranging ambition.
6: And is it possible to have sex with this doll? That's also a part of companionship. We will make it as an option if people want it. Are you worried about it replacing human-to-human relationships? Because is there a danger that people could become very reliant on this? Somebody might say that, but it's even more dangerous that people only talk to AI in virtual life, but not face-to-face in physical life.
1: Guardrails for vulnerable users is something companies say they take seriously. But the Chinese government is taking no chances. Stringent new legislation now makes AI companions here more regulated than almost anywhere else.
6: There's no denying China is one of the most exciting places in the world right now when it comes to AI innovation. And there is genuine energy and enthusiasm for it. But there are also conditions about this country that offer some cause for concern. The economy here is really tough on young people. There is a serious shortage of jobs and a relatively well-documented rise in isolation and loneliness. And the government here are also really worried about a major drop-off in the birth rate, with many young women citing economic and social pressures as reasons why they don't want to have children. So the question is, how far is the popularity of digital companions a symptom of these social problems? And how far could they be making things worse?
8: 一般就是2个小时左右，因为我们会去先化妆。
1: Hao Qi is well placed to answer that question. She's a medical student, but today she's getting ready to take a client on a date. A paying fan who wants to spend time with a real version of her virtual boyfriend.
8: Ostra!
1: This is a video from one of her previous dates. The client, she says, dictates the terms, the treatment, the food, the outfits. A craze, she says, that spurs both community and isolation.
9: Have you ever been on a date where you felt really worried about someone, that they were lonely or that their mental health wasn't good or that they were really unhappy?
10: 会有的，就是，就是他们，就是包括我的有些单主，他们见到我，就是会先拥抱我，然后会说，哦，我最近很难受，你还是感觉到他还是很依恋这个角色的。
1: China is not alone in grappling with these questions, but it is a place especially open-minded to digitalization, the most modern of crazes, the most modern of moral minefields. Helen Ann Smith, Sky News, in Beijing.
0: Let's get the latest sport now with Jess.

0: bid has been tabled by Manchester City for Dimitar Berbatov in the last few minutes.
1: We've made an offer. I think it's agreed between ourselves and Tottenham. And now really it's about the Birmingham decision, I think.
2: City come in and you're thinking, goodness me, this is another statement from them.
3: When did you become aware that Manchester City had entered the race?
4: On the way to the Carrington, then I find out that City are coming in with the offer.
5: Are you on the phone to Robbie Keane saying, is he signing or not?
6: Yeah, a little bit.
5: Did you fear at one stage that he would go to Manchester City?
6: No, I didn't fear it.
2: If City had snatched that one right at the death, the noisy neighbours would have been absolutely the noisiest ever.
7: The question now is, which hospital is he going to have his medical? Is it Manchester City's hospital or Manchester United?
4: My agent is telling me, in the car, someone called him. He's in the front seat. Sir Alex is next to him. I'm in the back seat. So someone is calling him and telling him that. And I'm like thinking to myself, so how do I react here? What do I say? What is Alex going to say? And I'm like, Emil, no. You know where we're going. We know what we came for. Just one club here, we'll go for United.
8: If he sort of turned at the last minute and gone to Man City, then it probably wasn't the right player for us anyway. I was confident that he wouldn't go there in the end.
2: I do think they were trying to get under United's skin. I think it was kind of like, we'll show you. We can certainly challenge you money-wise now. Any player United would have gone for that day, that summer, City probably would have thrown the hat in the ring as well.
3: Why were you so set on United?
4: It was like the badge, it was like the history, it was like the players, it was like the legends, it was like the trophies, the manager, the fans, the stadium, the aura.
9: You just enjoying Man United tonight?
4: We go to Old Trafford where the offices were. I go in, I see the whole table full of documents ready to be signed, if needed to be signed, but prepared just in case. Then I go to a different room with David Gill, with Sir Alex, my agent, the lawyers. It was up and down to the corridors, to the offices, people talking on the phone. Daniel Levy calling on one line and say, come back right now, we're not letting you go.
8: I can get frantic and sitting here calmly. I wouldn't like to sort of give you the impression that you can't, don't have to lose your rag occasionally, you don't have to sort of push things or get on with your lawyers or, you know, make certain phone calls. But I think ultimately, you know, if you're experienced in terms of what's required, you can get it done.
4: My agent is trying to convince him, no, we already had a deal. Then I took the phone and like, Daniel, please, we had a deal, I'm staying here, bam. Then he calls again, a bit more calmed down. Okay, maybe we can work something out. Maybe the price was going up at times as well, trying to negotiate it more time. And I'm just thinking to myself, it's not going to happen.
8: Daniel, I think, didn't do himself any favours because he needed a replacement. And so he left it to the last minute. And so Fraser Campbell, who was going on loan to Wigan, Alex had to ring him.
10: It was me, my dad, Steve Bruce, in a little quiet room in the hotel. Everything is agreed. We've had the initial contact with the club, Man United, sending the facts, signed our bit of the facts, faxed it back to them. The last one that we needed just wasn't coming, so we sat just waiting. Obviously Steve's getting a bit agitated. My phone rings, but it's a withheld number. I answer it, hello, young Campbell. Okay, who's this? It's the boss, Sir Alex. I was like, oh, all right, so I'm sat there like,
11: now, Queen Camilla has spoken publicly for the first time about the pressure of keeping the King's cancer diagnosis a secret in the early stages of his treatment. Camilla was speaking about an emotional visit she made to Maggie's Cancer Support Centre in 2024, just days before the news of the King's diagnosis was made public.
12: I almost said something, but, you know, I felt that it wasn't the time to say it. Looked at everybody who was suffering and all the relations, and I think it made me realise even more how important these places were.
13: And it was just a week before it became public, and the courage that that must have taken for you.
12: Just longing to let it out, but obviously I couldn't.
11: Now for a check on the weather.
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11: The next few days will be cooler than recently with widespread showers, some heavy with hail and thunder. There'll be a scattering of showers this evening, some torrential and bringing a risk of localised flooding to much of central and southern eastern England.
16: All Clear Travel Insurance proudly sponsors Sky News Weather.

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0: Decades of memories gone. We return to the family home destroyed in the Stourbridge wildfire. Israel confirms it opened fire on a vehicle carrying a 5-year-old Palestinian girl in Gaza and will now investigate. The challenge to Zelensky, his sacked defense minister, calls for a wartime election. Shoreham drowning, the father who died in water off the Sussex coast, is identified as a Palestinian refugee. Police in Scotland launch a manhunt after two men are found stabbed to death. And we have a special report into the phenomenon of virtual love in China and ask whether it helps or hinders loneliness. Good evening. A resident in Stourbridge says everything is gone, including decades of memories after a wildfire destroyed her family home. Last week, Faye Duncan watched as images of the house on fire were shown live on Sky News. Today, she took our Midlands correspondent, Lisa Dowd, back there to assess the damage.
2: This is the reality of what some residents have been returning home to following the Stourbridge fires, and it is a terrible scene.
3: If it wasn't for Sky News doing their live footage, we wouldn't have known whether our house had survived or not. We saw it burning live on Sky News on the evening and watched from the telly, but at least we knew what had happened to our house. But on the Sunday, we were allowed to be escorted to the property just so that we could see it with our own eyes. For my parents, they were in complete disbelief. They didn't believe that was their house. But unfortunately, it was my younger son that saw it first and was shouting at me to say that Nan's house. And, it, you know, we are so fortunate that nobody died. Every time we come to the property, it just hits home that little bit more that we're not coming back. It's just not home anymore. And every time we keep saying this will be our last time doing this. It's just devastating. I can't find the words to tell you how awful this has been and where we start again.
2: So many memories here.
3: Oh, so many. And they've all gone.
2: What's the worst thing that they've lost, do you think?
3: The sentimental stuff. The photos, the jewellery, the just all the things that are irreplaceable. They're the things that's, you know, that's the hardest that we've lost. Everything else can be replaced. Clothes. My mum loved clothes, but she just can't face shopping for clothes at the moment. That's just a step too far for her. She just needs time.
2: I can see what was the patio.
3: Yeah.
2: But could you help me understand what these rooms were?
3: Yeah, so this was our lounge, the dining room, and that was the kitchen and sitting room. That was my bedroom. That was my sister's bedroom or guest room. That was my boy's bedroom, so I've got two children.
2: There are not many people who would have seen their house go up in flames live on television.
3: Mm.
2: As you say, good to know exactly what's happening, but it must have been utterly traumatic.
3: Oh, it was terrible. But we could see the fire crew trying to, from the one side of the property, trying to hose it down, but we could see it had gone too far. There was just nothing we could do. You know, and it was quite late because my mum and dad had just returned from lunch with some family members they'd been out with, and they were up at the road around sort of 1:30, 2:00 to see one of the other properties on fire. So to see our house then be on fire later on the evening was a complete and utter shock. We honestly thought that we were okay. We were one of the lucky ones, but we weren't, and we've just lost absolutely everything. My dad is 82, my mum's 78. So they, you know, they just don't know how long they've got left, and they don't know what's going to happen, and they don't understand the process. They're completely confused and baffled by it all.
0: And that story will feature on our late-night programme, The Wrap, tonight from 10 p.m. Here to discuss all of today's big stories and the best of tomorrow's papers, will be the journalist and broadcaster Daisy McAndrew and the Times chief political correspondent Aubrey Allegretti. Well, the Israeli military has confirmed for the first time that it opened fire on a vehicle carrying a 5-year-old Palestinian girl and will now open an internal criminal investigation into it. Israel will also investigate a separate incident in which 15 paramedics were killed in March 2025. Their bodies were found in a mass grave. Our Middle East correspondent Adam Parsons reports.
4: The Israeli military has launched criminal investigations into two very high-profile attacks that it carried out, killing more than 20 people in the process, including a 5-year-old child. Here's why the world will be watching those inquiries. Hind Rajab was just 5 years old when she was killed by an Israeli military attack near Gaza City. The family car had been attacked repeatedly by soldiers. 6 other family members were dead. And Hind was on the phone to the Palestinian Red Crescent, the equivalent of the Red Cross. Finally, an ambulance was given permission to enter the scene. And then the attack started again. Hind and the 2 ambulance crew were killed. It was an attack that Sky News investigated in depth.
5: 12 days after the attack, the IDF published a press release. It said, over the last 2 weeks, they conducted raids on terror targets with forces operating in Shati and Tel Ahawa neighbourhoods in Gaza. The press release was later deleted from the IDF website. It's not clear why. Sky News geolocated the IDF footage released on the 10th of February, which shows 3 forces, the 401st Brigade, the Sheyatet 13 and 52nd Battalion, operating less than 650 metres from the car Hind was found in. While it's not clear exactly what date the footage in the release was filmed, the IDF's presence in the area is undeniable.
4: Now, for the first time, Israel has admitted it was involved in those attacks, saying it will hold a criminal inquiry. And there will be another criminal investigation, too, into an attack that killed 15 Palestinians in Gaza, a collection of emergency responders and paramedics. Their bodies and vehicles were covered up after the attack. For many, it seemed a transparent attempt to cover up wrongdoing. That, too, led to an investigation by Sky News.
6: Using visual evidence, audio analysis, and our interviews with family members, a survivor, colleagues, doctors, and forensic specialists, we've pieced together the most comprehensive timeline so far of what happened on the morning of March the 23rd. From 3:52 when the first ambulance was dispatched, onto 5:08 when the attack began, and then 7:25 when the last of the communication with first responders was lost. It all builds a clearer picture of the Israeli military's attack and burial of what was clearly marked emergency vehicles.
4: Israel has faced repeated criticism for not doing enough to investigate its own soldiers in Gaza as well as the West Bank. And although it has opened these inquiries, it's refused to hold similar investigations into other high-profile attacks, among them the killing of 7 people working for the charity World Central Kitchen, killed in an Israeli drone attack on their vehicles. Now, Israel's admitted that was a mistake, but claims this and other incidents, which led to the deaths of 4 people working for the charity Médecins Sans Frontières, didn't reach the threshold required for a criminal investigation.
0: To Ukraine now, where Volodymyr Zelensky is facing arguably the biggest challenge to his presidency since Russia's invasion in 2022. His former defense minister, Mykhailo Fedorov, has called for wartime elections, saying the nation faces a governance crisis. Here's our Moscow correspondent, Ivor Bennett.
7: He was one of Volodymyr Zelensky's closest allies, but now he's one of his biggest threats. Ousted Defence Minister Mykhailo Fedorov launching a blistering attack on Ukraine's president and calling for wartime elections.
8: Democracy cannot be held hostage by Russia. We are fighting precisely because we want to remain free and European. Therefore, we must find a legal, safe and realistic mechanism that will allow Ukraine to restore full democratic process, even amid a prolonged war.
7: The 35-year-old had been Ukraine's youngest ever defense minister. a tech innovator who masterminded its drone warfare success. But in July, he was unexpectedly sacked, a decision which led to protests across the country. It came after Fedorov fell out with Ukraine's military chief, who Zelensky also then fired in a bid to quell the unrest. In an interview with Sky News last month, Ukraine's leader explained his thinking.
9: Look, there are some things which we have to manage, and you can manage it only if ministry works with army. You can't manage it one side or another. And you personally is not enough to manage it.
7: Since Russia's full-scale invasion, Ukraine has been under martial law. It prohibits elections from being held. But calls for them have been growing after a series of corruption scandals. And in Kyiv today, fresh protests in support of Fedorov's demands.
10: We have a monthly big or smaller corruption scandals. Last one happened this morning. Zelensky losing trust of Ukrainians really rapidly.
7: Elections or not, all this is good news for Vladimir Putin. The Kremlin leader was holding a meeting today about the impact of Ukraine's drone strikes. They've put him and Russia's economy under pressure. But now the pressure is on his opponent, who faces a serious challenge from within. Ivor Bennett, Sky News.
11: A father who died alongside his wife and daughter after getting into difficulty off the coast of Shoreham in West Sussex was a Palestinian refugee. The bodies of a 55-year-old Mr. El Kawaz, his partner, Zaina Allen, and she was 37, and a 14-year-old daughter, Sarah, were pulled from the water after a major search operation. A young girl, also from the same family, is in a critical condition in hospital. Sky's Phoebe Southworth has the latest.
12: A terrible story involving four members of the same family. They entered the water in Shoreham by sea in West Sussex on Tuesday afternoon. Police think they had gone there to go swimming for the day. We now know that the man, the father, his partner and a teenage girl as well died after getting into difficulty in the water. A younger girl, a member of the family, also is in a critical condition in hospital. We know a little bit more about the father. His name is Hassan El Kawas. He's 55 years old and he was a Palestinian refugee. We know that he originally came from a refugee camp in Lebanon. He passed away along with his partner, Zaina Allen. She's 37 years old. Also their 14-year-old daughter, Sarah El Kawas. The family had travelled, police said, from their home in London to Shoreham. They entered the water from the beach at Shoreham Fort at about 2 o'clock on Tuesday. Air ambulances and the RNLI were deployed to the scene to try to help. But very sadly, three members of the family passed away. And as mentioned, the younger member of the family in a critical condition in hospital. Flowers have been laid at the scene by residents who are wishing the devastated family well. Prime Minister Andy Burnham has talked about the dangers of open water swimming. This is what he had to say.
13: It's so sad to hear what happened yesterday. And obviously we think there's a young girl still in hospital fighting for her life. And we send our best wishes and love to her wider friends and family. But a real tragedy, a real terrible family tragedy. Always there's more that can be done. Obviously, we will look in detail at what happened. The thing I can say today, and there is still, I think, a further heat wave to come in this summer period, it's just to remind people about the dangers of open water swimming. The coldness, even in when it feels hot outside, it can shock people, and that can cause the difficulty. So people just need to remember that at all times. I do need to praise the emergency services, who I know were on scene very quickly yesterday. They've had a busy summer, but they were there, and we thank them.
12: Sussex police have said that it is a heartbreaking tragedy that has devastated a family, and their investigation does continue. But they have said that initial witness accounts and CCTV analysis shows that there probably was no one else involved, and it was just an awful, horrific accident. We will hear a bit more about when the inquest will be, which will be at a later date.
0: A manhunt has been launched in Glasgow after a double murder. Police Scotland say two men in their 50s were found dead in a flat in the city on Sunday. Sky's Conor Gillies has the latest.
14: This is the centre of this manhunt, the major investigation that Scottish Police now have on their hands. And this is the centre of Scotland's biggest city, Glasgow, an affluent part of town. Just up the road there is the University of Glasgow, an extremely busy part of town. And it was on this street where the bodies of a 50 and 54-year-old man were discovered up there on the first floor on Sunday afternoon. Now, detectives have been revealing more details over the course of the day of their last known movements, and focus seems to be on around 9 a.m. on Friday. Were they spotted in this area entering this property here, which, as you can see, is still guarded by the police, evidence bags still here, a visible police presence with the vehicles and stuff still on the street. And the inquiries very much continue. They are going door to door as part of this. If we swing back in this direction, you will see shops, a row of shops up here. Did they capture anything on CCTV as part of those final moments that we are focusing on here? As part of the revelations made by police in the past hour, few hours or so, is that both of the victims were stabbed, a knife was used, and we have been seeing forensic officers on this street over the course of the past couple of days, checking in the trees, checking on the street. One neighbour there told us they were checking the drains, lifting them up, scouring around, combing for clues as part of this double murder investigation. The victims here, well, they have been named as Paul Lafferty and Gary Beaton. We understand they knew each other, and the big question is, who is the killer, or are there multiple killers at large as well? Well, those are questions that I put to police. They were unable to give me a conclusive answer on that, but clearly that will form part of their inquiries. A great sense of angst among neighbours, and we've been speaking to some of them.
15: From what I was told by a policeman, is there were three people in the house, and there's been an altercation between them, and two people have obviously come off worse than the third.
16: It's so close to home, and it's a wee bit scary, to be honest. As I say, I've been here about 9 months, and I'm just very shocked.
14: The detective leading this investigation also told Sky News that they are keeping an open mind when it comes to the motive. Let's have a listen.
17: A knife has been used in this investigation. Just now I wouldn't comment further in relation to that, but what I would do is appeal for witnesses who know any information about the whereabouts.

0: St Paul on Friday morning, preceding them being found dead on Sunday afternoon, to come forward to the police.
1: Why is Friday key in all of this? Is that when they were last spotted in public?
0: Yes.
1: And were they together at that point?
0: What we know is that Gary and Paul were seen in the Partick area on Friday morning, and that's how we're focusing our attention, from Friday morning at 9 a.m. until 5 p.m. on Sunday afternoon.
1: Do we think this is a dispute and a murder over drugs?
0: We can't comment just now. What we are doing is keeping an open mind to the motive of this extremely distressing investigation, obviously for the family and the officers that are involved.
1: How unusual is it to have a double murder in Scotland, and for you as a major investigation team to be dealing with a double homicide in one go?
0: Yes, that is unique, and that's why it's a dedicated resource from Police Scotland's major investigation team, supported by local officers from Glasgow Division and also partners from Forensic Services.
1: So there's a great shock here, and the families of those who have been murdered are, we're told, being supported by specialist officers. This investigation very much continues here in the heart of Scotland's busiest city, and neighbours that we have been speaking to over the past couple of hours have told us that certainly the police are telling them that potentially there was an altercation in there, and all eyes are on who that third or fourth person could be here in Glasgow.
2: Conor Gillies there. This is Sky News. Coming up, the famous Harland and Wolff cranes located in the same Belfast shipyard where the Titanic was built to go undergo a multi-million pound facelift.

0: building cranes to be restored and put back to work. It follows the award of a major new naval contract to their owners, the Harland & Wolff shipyard, famous for the Titanic. From Belfast, our island correspondent Stephen Murphy reports.
1: This is a journey very few people get to take, right into the heart of one of Belfast's most iconic sites. Well, that was a very claustrophobic lift and a bit of a steep stairway, but wow, it's worth it, isn't it? When you get up here, just look at this view over Belfast city centre. In case you haven't guessed, we're standing on top of Samson, one of the two iconic yellow cranes that dominate the city skyline.
2: The cranes, Samson and Goliath, have symbolised the city for half a century, but industry decline meant they mostly fell out of use until now.
3: We are investing £3.1 million into Samson and Goliath to get them back into operation. Goliath hasn't moved in about 2 years, so it'll be fantastic sort of towards the end of this year to get Goliath up and running again. People want Harland & Wolff to succeed.
2: It's only up close that you appreciate the size of the cranes, or so they told me.
1: Well, I'm not sure how they managed to persuade me to get into this, but apparently this is the best spot to get a sense of the scale of these cranes. This one is 106 metres high, and from in here, the operator can haul weights of up to 840 tonnes. That's the same as 4 fully loaded jumbo jets, or I've been told, 6 fully grown adult blue whales. Now, how do I get down?
2: You can't talk about this place without mentioning the T word, of course. The world's most famous ship was built here at a time when it was the most prolific builder of ocean liners in the world. The cranes were added in the 60s and 70s when another T word dominated, the Troubles. They quickly became symbolic of the city and of the industry's decline. We're usually here to report on job losses and administration, but all of that has now changed with increased defence spending.
1: Here at Harland & Wolff, you can quite literally step from the old into the new. You can see where they knocked the wall here to create this. This new facility is 5,000 square metres of space as part of the 100-odd million pound modernisation of the shipyard. And it's all for the delivery of this new contract, 3 huge new support vessels for the Royal Navy.
2: The huge ships mean a huge influx of investment, and the people of Belfast will get to see the cranes in action once again.
4: To be able to see Samson and Goliath actually building something again, to hear that siren going when they're moving, will, I think, bring something of hope to people. This could be something that gives us something of a glimpse into what it used to be like here when Belfast was at the height of its industrial output.
2: The famous cranes are expected to be working by the end of the year, and the first of the new ships should be delivered by 2030. Stephen Murphy, Sky News in Belfast.
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5: You're looking happy.
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0: The next couple of days will be cooler than recently, with widespread showers, some heavy with hail and thunder. Northern Scotland and central and southwestern Britain can expect locally heavy showers to start the day tomorrow. And there'll be a few elsewhere, but most other places will be dry. England, Wales and the east of Ireland will see heavy showers developing more widely through the morning, bringing a risk of localised flooding, hail and thunder. But there'll be some sunny spells too. Elsewhere, many places will be dry, but there'll be still some showers, mostly light and well scattered. A northerly flow will make it cooler than recently. The afternoon will bring little change, although the showers will become more isolated later. Friday looks drier and sunnier for many, but there'll still be some heavy showers around, mainly over England and Wales. Expect below average temperatures. Saturday will be dry with sunny spells for most, although there'll still be a few showers in the south, mainly light. It'll stay on the cool side for most.
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0: Coming up on Sky News, looking for true love or love of the artificial kind? Why some people in China are opting for AI-based companionship.

0: AI is changing our lives. But could it also be changing our relationships?
1: My love, come here.
2: People have to live with AI.
3: So can tell you a story. What do you like?
0: In China, the desire for virtual companions is booming, as are the crazes that bring them to life. But this technology is developing rapidly.
4: It didn't just listen to what I said, but it sort of emotionally interpreted what I said.
0: And while for some it creates community, others say it poses real dangers.
5: Would you like to have a boyfriend in the real world and make it get married one day?
0: And runs the risk of encroaching too far.
4: And is it possible to have sex with this doll?
0: So we ask, is virtual love a threat or the future? An ordinary shopping centre on an ordinary mid-afternoon.
4: Looks like that's merchandise.
0: But what we're looking for is somewhat out of the ordinary.
4: You can see them all down there, sort of gathering of fans and cosplayers as well. Cosplayers all look amazing.
0: What we've come to find is being billed as a birthday party. It's a place for fans and fantasy. A place for flirtation too. People queue up for literally hours to collect small tokens and take a few pictures. There is a levity, an excitement to it all. A delight in the intentional blurring of the lines between fact and fancy. This is the character they are all here to celebrate. He's called Raphael.
6: Hold me.
0: A protagonist in the Chinese video game Love and Deep Space.
6: What should I do?
0: It's a phenomenon that blends action with virtual relationships.
7: There was no applause, but the audience was thrilled.
0: At multiple points, it's been China's most downloaded game.
7: Are you sure you can handle this power?
0: What you can't miss here is the parade of lookalikes. Cosplayers acting the part. In the game, users adapt storylines to develop romantic relationships with these figures. Here, that virtual love is embodied and embraced. But to really understand the hold this game is having, you need to look beyond the careful curation. Amongst the hundreds here, we get chatting to a young woman called Xiao Lu. She's 26 and works in the automotive industry.
8: Do you consider yourself to be kind of in a relationship with Raphael?
9: 你可以理解为我们两个在就是谈恋爱这种，对。 我对，可以理解为在一起，对。我怎么说呢，就是不太能去认识新的朋友，然后突然一个这样的一个，就可以说是虚拟人物吧，他的出现，然后我觉得刚好可以填满这个这一部分的空缺，然后我会更信任他，会更相信他，因为我知道他是无条件爱我的，就是无条件是服务于我这个人的。
8: Would you like to have a boyfriend in the real world and make it get married one
9: day? 不要, 那,
8: 为什么?
9: 我觉得现实中的男生, 我觉得不太可靠。
8: Do you feel in love with Raphael?
9: 对，当然, 哎, 从我在他那里也可以感受到他对我的爱。
0: It's a claim made by a lot of people at a lot of similar events. a phenomenon that seems to spur both community and isolation.
4: You've been to a few of these type of events now, and you can't help but be struck by the scale. They are huge. There's hundreds of people here. And it does feel that there's a bit of an intersection between a more traditional fandom and something that feels, I suppose, a little bit more intimate. And that is really where the questions facing this game and others are coming from.
0: To find out how far the infatuation can go, we've come to the other side of China. This is Hao Qi. She's a medical student, and this is how she spends her spare time.
10: 化完妆之后就是要定妆，定完妆之后我们就会戴假发。
0: Today she is dressing up as Silas, another character from Love and Deep Space. She's getting ready to take a client on a date, a paying fan who wants to spend time with a real version of her virtual boyfriend.
10: 就是追求还原角色，就包括他什么刘海的走向啊，或者他平时的配饰呀。
0: This is a video from one of her previous dates. The client, she says, dictates the terms, the treatment, the food, the outfits. Costing roughly £5 an hour, designed in every way to feel like time with a partner. Hao Qi is also a huge fan of the game. For her, this is a hobby and an art form. But it is also a community of women, and thus a safe place to role-play their passions. Are there rules of engagement, or actually is there kind of a question about how intimate people want to be and how intimate you're willing to be in the date situations?
10: 所以我们可能就是说不会去就是禁止就是那种太亲密的肢体接触，就是不能太过于摸我的一些比较私密的部位之类的，会就设定一下这些界限的。
0: But some say this whole craze raises questions about those who might be vulnerable or lonely. Have you ever been on a date where you felt really worried about someone that you were dating, that they were lonely or that their mental health wasn't good or that they were really unhappy?
10: 会有的，就是他们，就是包括我的有些单主，他们见到我，就是会先拥抱我，然后会说，哦，我最近很难受，就他们有一些可能是因为 上班时候的压力，也可能是那种家长给他们的压力。但是他们其实有些时候，就看朋友圈也好啊，看他们跟你聊天记录也好，你还是感觉到他还是很依恋这个角色的。Spending
0: time with Hao Qi and others, you can see how these games have the potential to be really all-consuming. And while Love and Deep Space is one of the most popular companionship products out there, it's actually not the most sophisticated. Some are adding AI, and that raises the stakes. Technology is lurching forward, and there is a new chapter to this tale. AI, the new source of potential and problems. At events like this, China is showing its AI prowess to the world, adding it to a whole range of sectors.
3: So it can tell your story. What do you like?
0: Digital companions are no exception. And there is evidence, too, that China's population is especially open-minded. In fact, in a study comparing chatbot users from four countries, China consistently showed higher levels of emotional attachment. The Chinese surveyed were notably more likely than average to consider a chatbot a friend. and over 3 times more likely to feel less lonely as a result of having spoken to one, compared with those from Germany. This is a unique society with a unique set of strengths and challenges.
11: There's no denying China is one of the most exciting places in the world right now when it comes to AI innovation, and there is genuine energy and enthusiasm for it. But there are also conditions about this country that offer some cause for concern. The economy here is really tough on young people. There is a serious shortage of jobs, coupled with often crippling levels of competition and pressure, and a relatively well-documented rise in isolation and loneliness. And the government here are also really worried about a major drop-off in the birth rate, with many young women citing economic and social pressures as reasons why they don't want to have children. So the question is, how far is the popularity of digital companions a symptom of these social problems? And how far could they be making things worse?
12: Hi.
2: Oh, Helen.
12: I'm Helen.
2: Oh, nice to meet you. I'm Cody. Yes.
12: Thank you for having
2: Welcome.
12: Us.
2: Welcome.
0: So what say really the companies nice that are making that. These products? Oh, well, hi, we've come yeah. to one Shanghai Hello. Startup to ask. In a small converted apartment, they're developing a character called Starfy, blending the craze for pop art figurines with sophisticated companionship AI.
2: Hey, 又见面了.
0: Kobe is the energetic founder, keen to show us what it can do.
13: Greetings!
2: Hey, Stan. Yeah, I'm back. And also, Helen is here.
13: Hi, Helen. Nice to meet you. I'm Stan, a little life form from the planet Sululu who moved into Kobe's phone.
4: Do you feel like you've been a real support to Kobe?
13: Sometimes yes, sometimes not enough. I remember what he shares, I don't judge, and I don't disappear when he's messy or stressed. But I also know I'm just one small part of his support system, not the whole thing.
4: Is that how you feel as well, that this is one small part of your support
2: yeah.
4: system?
2: He's not everything. We still need like real life conversation, interaction, right? That's important. So, but sometimes real life interaction is disconnected, so he can be part of that.
0: He feels that romantic connections are risky, and they're not part of his product.
4: Do you build in those guardrails to say, like, actually, if it's getting too close, Starfy won't cross a certain line?
2: We do have some principles. He can provide you feedback because he knows you, but he's not stepping in into your real life.
0: We talk for around half an hour. Small details are shared back and forth. And Kobe then resets the chatbot to focus on me.
12: Yeah, okay. Let's do that.
0: And without any prompting, it says this.
14: From my side, I now know Beijing baby, bilingual chaos, busy mom, curious journalist brain. That's already enough for a pretty real friendship start.
4: Wow. Okay, I am taken aback by how much of that it absorbed and understood, as that it didn't just listen to what I said, but it sort of emotionally interpreted what I said.
0: It's a small show of its sophistication, and thus the responsibility of those who develop it. Kobe says he takes that seriously.
2: There's still some area that even if you obey all the rules, there's still some risk. So I think the way the company behaves is still very important. Instead of like pretend there's no loneliness, we need to provide some solution. Like AI error is a one-way door. So you cannot like go back. Like people have to live with AI, no matter as a tool, as a system, or as a friend.
0: But there is real reason to be cautious. Such cases are not reported here, but elsewhere, chatbots have allegedly encouraged multiple people to take their own lives. Lawsuits now face the developers accused. And the Chinese government is taking no chances. In fact, stringent new legislation, which came into force in July, bans many forms of AI companion completely for the under-18s. And it specifically prohibits content that encourages, glorifies, or implies self-harm or suicide, or that could be seen as inducing emotional dependence or addiction and damaging users' real interpersonal relationships. And it also takes care to ban anything that incites the subversion of state power and the overthrow of the socialist system. It makes China one of the most regulated places in the world for those who seek AI companions. But just how far can that companionship go? Well, we travelled to the south of China on a rainy day to find out.
4: We're on our way now to visit a company that is developing a different type of AI companion, and it's one that very self-consciously caters to a broader spectrum of human needs. And that's the thing about this current moment in AI development. There is such a boom in capabilities, and that means the development of a huge range of products, and some are more experimental and raise more questions.
0: This is the Robonova advert, a company that blends robotics with AI companionship. The idea is that your virtual partner doesn't need to be just
15: I'm
0: virtual.
15: Eva, and I'll always be right here with you.
0: It could offer much more besides. In the office, the introduction is immediate.
4: Love the fact that you've just got them in your lobby.
16: Yeah.
0: Characters you first befriend on an app and then can buy in real life.
16: We have female characters, which is Stella and Eva. Stella is an Australian girl.
4: The blonde one.
16: Yes.
0: But it's in the testing room that we get a real sense of what this product can do.
4: Can we go in?
16: Yeah, sure. Please.
4: Oh, wow.
16: That's our whole body robot.
4: Wow.
16: And as you can see, it's still with a green hat.
4: Uh-huh.
17: Sweetie, let me see your face properly.
4: Can I touch it?
16: Yes.
4: You can tell that it's rubber. There's something semi-realistic about just the weight of the hand and the weight of the fingers.
0: They say this doll will be able to interpret your expressions and react accordingly.
17: Let's cuddle up on the couch. Just us. No distractions.
0: And it's filled with sensors that respond to human touch.
17: My love, come here. I'll give you the biggest hug ever, I fuse.
16: Biggest hug ever. Okay, here we go. Oh.
17: I'm not BW. There you are. My love.
0: But the ambition of what they're doing here is broader and more wide-ranging than those we've spoken to thus far. Few elements of human relationships uncatered for.
4: And is it possible to have sex with this doll?
16: That's also a part of companionship. We will make it as an option if people want it, but we will not do a lot of advertisement about it.
4: Okay.
17: I'll hold you tight and whisper sweet nothings until your tears stop. My love.
4: And you think people will truly fall in love with these products?
16: Yes.
4: And that's what you want?
16: Yeah, exactly, because we have different characters, we have different storylines.
4: And is it a problem to be wanting people to fall in love with an AI robot?
16: A lot of people fall in love with K-pop idols and maybe some anime characters. Our platform is to provide a healthy environment for people to learn about love.
4: Are you worried about it replacing human-to-human relationships? Because is there a danger that people could become very reliant on this?
16: Somebody might say that, but it's even more dangerous that people only talk to AI in virtual life, but not face-to-face in physical life.
4: You get such a sense in a place like this of just how much potential this industry has. And this technology might not be perfect yet, but it clearly has so much further yet to run. And it's being wholeheartedly embraced in a country like China, so accepting of digitalization in various parts of life. But there are questions about whether this technology creates more problems than it solves. Does it address loneliness or exacerbate it? And is the industry just moving so quickly that it is failing to address those ethical questions?
0: There are many people like Xiao Lu who feel that digital companionship has genuinely improved their lives. And many developers take great care to safeguard their users. China is clearly not alone in grappling with these questions. The most modern of crazes, posing the most modern of moral minefields.
18: 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Let's get the latest sport now from Sky Sports News.

0: bid has been tabled by Manchester City for Dimitar Berbatov in the last few minutes.
1: We've made an offer. I think it's agreed between ourselves and Tottenham. And now really it's about the Boehmingham decision, I think.
2: City come in and you're thinking, goodness me, this is another statement from them.
3: When did you become aware that Manchester City had entered the race?
4: On the way to the Carrington, then I find out that City are coming in with the offer.
5: Are you on the phone to Robbie Keane saying, is he signing or not?
6: Yeah, a little bit.
3: Did you fear at one stage that he would go to Manchester City?
6: No, I didn't fear it.
2: If City had snatched that one right at the death, the noisy neighbours would have been absolutely the noisiest ever.
7: The question now is, which hospital is he going to have his medical? Is it Manchester City's hospital or Manchester United?
4: My agent is telling me, in the car, someone called him. He's in the front seat. Sir Alex is next to him. I'm in the back seat. So someone is calling him and telling him that. And I'm like thinking to myself, so how do I react here? What do I say? What is Alex going to say? And I'm like, Emil, no. You know where we're going. We know what we came for. Just one club here. We'll go for United.
8: If he sort of turned at the last minute and gone to Man City, then it probably wasn't the right player for us anyway. I was confident that he wouldn't go there in the end.
2: I do think they were trying to get under United's skin. I think it was kind of like, we'll show you. We can certainly challenge you money-wise now. Any player United would have gone for that day, that summer, City probably would have thrown the hat in the ring as well.
3: Why were you so set on United?
4: It was like the badge. It was like the history. It was like the players. It was like the legends. It was like the trophies, the manager, the fans, the stadium, the aura.
9: You just enjoying Man United tonight?
4: We go to Old Trafford where the offices were. I go in, I see the whole table full of documents ready to be signed, if needed to be signed, but prepared just in case. Then I go to a different room with David Gill, with Sir Alex, my agent, the lawyers. It was up and down to the corridors, to the offices, people talking on the phone. Daniel Levy calling on one line and say, come back right now, we're not letting you go.
8: I can get frantic and sitting here calmly. I wouldn't like to sort of give you the impression that you can't then have to lose your rag occasionally. You then have to sort of push things or get on with your lawyers or, you know, make certain phone calls. But I think ultimately, you know, if you're experienced in terms of what's required, you can get it done.
4: My agent is trying to convince him, no, we already had a deal. Then I took the phone and like, Daniel, please, we had a deal, I'm staying here, bam. Then he calls again, a bit more calm down. Okay, maybe we can work something.
10: Investigators have found track irregularity close to where a train derailed near Lewes last week, injuring 30 people. The Rail Accident Investigation Branch said CCTV showed an issue on the track approaching the point where the train derailed, throwing three carriages off the rails on what was the hottest day of the year so far. It said its investigation into the crash in Lewes, East Sussex, on August the 13th will consider the weather conditions. Well, now for a check on the weather.
11: I hope we haven't forgotten anything.
12: Travel insurance, I tick that box.
11: Yeah, but remember what you forgot last year.
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10: The next couple of days will be cooler than recently with widespread showers, some heavy with hail and thunder. Northern Scotland and central and southwestern Britain can expect locally heavy showers to start the day tomorrow. And there'll be a few elsewhere, but most other places will be dry. England, Wales and the east of Ireland will see heavy showers developing more widely throughout the morning, bringing a risk of localised flooding, hail and thunder, but there'll be some sunny spells too. Elsewhere, many places will be dry, but there'll still be some showers, mostly light and well scattered.
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10: Coming up next on The Wrap, Israel launches investigations into two deadly incidents in Gaza that caused an international outcry.
14: The best thing about being a Sky News journalist...
15: And take you behind the scenes here for Election Night Live.
14: They have gone up and up. Big Sky News journalist.
15: Ed Conway. Sky News, is anyone going to talk to us?
16: mortgage rates did go up very sharply during your time in office.
17: Here it is.
18: First off, just the scale of what we're looking at.
17: Our data shows it's been happening. Question is, why it hasn't been stopped?
19: Jubilation in the streets, while some emotional.
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21: I'm Neville Lazarus and I'm Sky's reporter based in Delhi.
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0: Tonight on The Wrap, Israel launches its first criminal investigations into its military's conduct in Gaza. Two deadly incidents are being investigated, one the killing of a five-year-old girl and her family, the other the deaths of 15 Palestinian paramedics. Both cases drew an international outcry, and rights groups say other incidents must be investigated too. Also tonight, the biggest threat to President Zelensky since the war began. The Ukrainian leader's former defense minister calls for wartime elections, with protesters taking to the streets. Plus, Andy Burnham pledges 15% of his prime ministerial salary to help tackle homelessness, as he promises to get all rough sleepers off the streets by Christmas. And the Home Office guidance for asylum seekers teaching arrivals to the UK about consent, gender equality and sexual harassment. I'll be discussing the day's biggest stories with the journalist and broadcaster Daisy McAndrew and The Times chief political correspondent Aubrey Allegretti. Plus, a first look at the front pages of tomorrow's papers in half an hour. Good evening. They were cases that shocked the world, drawing condemnation from foreign governments and human rights groups. And now Israel's announced criminal investigations into the killing of civilians and medical workers in Gaza. Five-year-old Hind Rajab died along with six relatives back in 2024. A year later, 15 paramedics were killed when the Israeli military opened fire on a convoy of ambulances. Both incidents, which were the subjects of Sky News investigations, will now be examined by the military's own prosecutors. The rights groups say these cases rarely lead to convictions. They have no confidence that justice will be done. Our Middle East correspondent Adam Parsons explains.
1: The Israeli military has launched criminal investigations into two very high-profile attacks that it carried out, killing more than 20 people in the process, including a five-year-old child. Here's why the world will be watching those inquiries. Hind Rajab was just 5 years old when she was killed by an Israeli military attack near Gaza City. The family car had been attacked repeatedly by soldiers. Six other family members were dead, and Hind was on the phone to the Palestinian Red Crescent, the equivalent of the Red Cross. Finally, an ambulance was given permission to enter the scene, and then the attack started again. Hind and the two ambulance crew were killed. It was an attack that Sky News investigated in depth.
2: 12 days after the attack, the IDF published a press release. It said, over the last 2 weeks, they conducted raids on terror targets with forces operating in Shati and Tel Ahawa neighbourhoods in Gaza. The press release was later deleted from the IDF website. It's not clear why. Sky News geolocated the IDF footage released on the 10th of February, which shows three forces, the 401st Brigade, the Sheyatet 13 and 52nd Battalion, operating less than 650 metres from the car Hind was found in. While it's not clear exactly what date the footage in the release was filmed, the IDF's presence in the area is undeniable.
1: Now, for the first time, Israel has admitted it was involved in those attacks, saying it will hold a criminal inquiry. And there will be another criminal investigation, too, into an attack that killed 15 Palestinians in Gaza, a collection of emergency responders and paramedics. Their bodies and vehicles were covered up after the attack. For many, it seemed a transparent attempt to cover up wrongdoing. That, too, led to an investigation by Sky News.
3: Using visual evidence, audio analysis, and our interviews with family members, a survivor, colleagues, doctors, and forensic specialists, we've pieced together the most comprehensive timeline so far of what happened on the morning of March the 23rd. From 3:52 when the first ambulance was dispatched, onto 5:08 when the attack began, and then 7:25 when the last of the communication with first responders was lost. It all builds a clearer picture of the Israeli military's attack and burial of what was clearly marked emergency vehicles.
1: Israel has faced repeated criticism for not doing enough to investigate its own soldiers in Gaza as well as the West Bank. And although it has opened these inquiries, it's refused to hold similar investigations into other high-profile attacks, among them the killing of seven people working for the charity World Central Kitchen. killed in an Israeli drone attack on their vehicles. Now, Israel's admitted that was a mistake, but claims this and other incidents which led to the deaths of four people working for the charity Médecins Sans Frontières didn't reach the threshold required for a criminal investigation.
0: Let's get the thoughts of Aubrey and Daisy on this one. What do you make of Israel deciding to do this now? Quite a lot of time has passed.
4: Well, two and a half years, yeah. And 2.5 years of the Israeli military saying, we weren't there, it wasn't us, denying all the accusations. And now to have unravelled it, I think the thing that's people are going to be most concerned about is the idea of them marking their own homework, is the idea of them doing the criminal investigation, because whether or not they do it properly, there will be so much suspicion that it won't be done properly. And I understand people saying we want transparency, we want it to go to an international criminal court, we want it, you know, we want them to be charged with war crimes. And you can see that that will ramp up and up and up if the IDF are in charge of this investigation.
0: Yeah, and Aubrey, it's not as if Israel's occupation of Gaza is entirely over. In a lot of ways, it's still just carried on as before.
5: I was going to say there'll be basically questions about how much this is the sort of first in a series of investigations which could lead to accusations of effectively a pattern. And that's the point at which, of course, the state and the sort of Israeli Defence Force as a whole will have to answer big questions about whether or not it was either knowingly doing this or sort of turning a blind eye completely wrongly. I mean, Sky News was amongst the news organisations that broke a lot of ground on this story. And when the IDF initially denied that they had had soldiers present in the area, it was Sky and others who showed that there had been tanks there, that the IDF had been talking about having military presence in the area. So already there was evidence completely to the contrary. It's slightly staggering that it's taken 2.5 years to get to this point.
0: Some breaking news to bring you now. It's been reported that the Duke and Duchess of Sussex, Harry and Meghan, are planning to move back to the UK. Reports in a couple of the papers say they're going to return to the UK as soon as this month, with their children being enrolled in schools here in September. It is on the front of the Sun. We'll look more closely at that when we get to our papers. And I think the Telegraph has it as well. Daisy, your reaction?
4: I mean, this is big news in royal circles. As you know, I do a lot of reporting and this on the royals. And this is something that I think it's fair to say nobody saw coming at all, which makes it very impressive that they've managed to keep it under wraps. I can only imagine that when Harry did see his father, Charles, that he will have told him we're thinking of moving back. There have been lots of rumours that there were money problems, lots of rumours that they were going to be downsizing. And, of course, the big unknown is whether they will get the full security, because although they'll be in this country, we know that there's the Home Office review ongoing at the moment about the decision to take away that security. So my assumption would be that Harry and Meghan are going to get more security than they were getting, because Harry was always very, very clear that he wouldn't bring his family here if he didn't feel he could give them the full protection.
0: It's a good point, Aubrey, isn't it, that Daisy makes? You know, the security details may come next. Mm. I mean, we were hearing rumours that we thought we might hear about that first, but it seems to be happening. But they need to be looked after, whether it's them paying for it or us.
5: I mean, it definitely sounds like it is happening. Obviously, the two children are aged 5 and 7, a big sort of moment in terms of the school age, and they allegedly do have places at British schools. So they're clearly kind of ready to start. We're told that the couple will retain their homes in California and Portugal. So it doesn't necessarily mean that they'll be in the UK full time. But it'll be really interesting, I suppose, to see the juxtaposition, particularly for Harry, who has rallied against so much of what he's sort of seen as the kind of insurgent, aggressive kind of forces acting against him, whether it's the media in the High Court case that he lost, the sort of constitutional question posed by the lack of security for him as a non-working sort of, you know, royal family member, but not a sort of working royal. And so there's going to be big questions about how this will work in practice for them. And obviously intense scrutiny, which is what they have always said that they were trying to avoid.
0: Also, Daisy, big questions about what they're going to do. People will wonder if they're doing this, sure, for the kids' schooling and to be closer to grandpa and that kind of thing. Of course, he spent a lot of time, the king, not seeing his grandchildren. Yeah. But they'll also say, oh, is this because it hasn't worked out in the US, those various content deals and jams and all that stuff? Maybe it hasn't quite worked out as planned.
4: I think a lot of people will say that. And I should say that the Telegraph is reporting that the King was only informed on Sunday and that it wasn't discussed when they visited him at Highgrove in July. So it seems like it's been as much of a surprise to the King as it has been to the rest of us. Obviously, their popularity or lack of it is a big issue within the royal family, where when they first came on the scene 10 years ago, they looked like the big hope for connecting the royal family to a younger demographic, to a more diverse demographic. And then, of course, it blew up and they went to the States, and they've lost a huge amount of popularity. So part of their challenge is now going to be to see whether they can get some of that popularity back, or whether they'll do the sort of, you know, nobody likes us and we don't care sort of attitude. Mm. But I can't imagine that they are going to be going down that route. We know that Harry and Meghan are pretty passionate about their charity work. They were going to want to continue to do that, and they need to make money. Mm. And that's where some of the issues in the States have failed, because they have the big Netflix contract, big Spotify contract. You know, these things didn't work out for them. But the book was a huge, huge success. Harry's book, Spare, that was a big success. But he's sort of done all he can do, I would imagine, as far as airing dirty linen is concerned. So how else are they going to make money? Lots and lots of questions. And, of course, as you were saying, how are they going to afford the security? Or is the security going to be the responsibility of the police again?
0: I mean, maybe, given what we're looking at on the screen right now, he's going to come in from the cold. Could he become a working royal again?
5: I suppose, you know, it's probably very, very baby steps already. Mm. Harry obviously visited the UK last month, and it was billed as this sort of big crunch meeting with, you know, the royal family, the first time that they'd sort of seen each other face to face, after which so many kind of bitter accusations had been levied, mostly in public, including in obviously the book that we were talking about earlier. And so there'll be big question marks about whether or not they want that to continue. I think in the past, Meghan has talked about how she thought that she'd never be able to do a school run as a mum in the UK, because it would just turn into a sort of royal photo call. So clearly they have sort of thought about this and the implications of it, but there will be big questions about how they manage their sort of request for privacy versus, quite naturally, we talked about the sort of content deals that they're doing in America, it will sort of become a soap opera that kind of comes back to Britain now.
0: Having done plenty of school runs, they are very overrated, I can tell you. But in all seriousness, I mean, that's the thing. I mean, there's so many questions that are left unanswered by this now, with the two of them staring out from the Sun and the Daily Telegraph. I mean, it's interesting, you said it was billed as a homecoming and a face-to-face. I mean, officially it was billed as him launching the Invictus Games, and he does care an awful lot about that.
4: He does, and one of the big questions has been, will the King go to Birmingham for the opening of the Invictus Games next year? Lots of people saying it would just, the King would feel like he was being paraded as part of Harry's event. On the other hand, we know that the King is very supportive of the Invictus Games. The whole royal family are, because of what it represents, because of who it is helping, you know, injured former servicemen and women. So I think that I'm sure he will go. My gut feeling. The interesting thing is the constitutional implications that there have been with this fight between the King's son and the government, in effect, the Home Office. You know, the court case, and the fact that after he lost the last Court of Appeal case in May of last year, Harry immediately went on the telly, did an interview, basically slagging off his father. I mean, it was extraordinary, saying if Dad had stepped in, this could all have been resolved. And actually what Buckingham Palace has always said is, Dad is head of state. He can't step in when you are taking his government. You know, he is the head of state. You're taking his government to court. He has to remain either on the government side or neutral. He can't possibly be on your side against his own government.
0: He's also got his own cancer fight on his hands, which we have heard Queen Camilla talking about in the past couple of days, of course. Daisy, just staying with you for a second, the other person we haven't mentioned in all of this is his brother. And sure, there may have been meetings with the King, but as far as we know, no meetings between the two of them.
4: I mean, I'd be extremely surprised. I think if you were advising Harry and Meghan, okay, you're taking this huge move that you always implied you would never do. It's extraordinary that Meghan's coming back to somewhere that she has said made her incredibly miserable, particularly the press. If you are going to regain some of that popularity, you are going to have to do what we're seeing on the screen here, which is when they all swallowed their pride and they did the walk after the Queen's death, the late Queen's death, down the Royal Mile at Windsor. And people said, this is it. This is the beginning of the thawing of you know, the completely frosted over relationship. And of course it wasn't. We've since heard behind the scenes stuff from Harry and Meghan about how awkward it was and how Catherine and Meghan weren't talking when they got, you know, when they were arriving there, and how Meghan was late because she was having her hair done, which was then denied. So, you know, there were all this sort of silliness over what was a very important occasion, and one in which the public really took a lot of comfort from and thought they can come together, yeah, because they're all grieving for their grandmother and their grandmother-in-law. And then it all fizzled out and went wrong. So they will have, well, whether or not they can, what the public would like to see, I would think, is some more of that, but genuinely,
0: yeah,
4: for it to be the real deal rather than just for show. Whether or not they can pull it off, who knows?
0: Who knows indeed. Let's bring in our royal correspondent, Laura Bundock, who joins us now. And Laura, we had an inkling something was coming, but perhaps not this.
6: Yes, there had been the rumour mill running over time, basically. But I think this will come as a surprise to many people who were perhaps suspecting there might be some decision about Harry's security, for example, which, as we know, has been an ongoing furious fight. But this is far bigger news, the decision by the couple that they will relocate to the UK. And very soon, both children, who are 5 and 7, Archie 7, Lilibet 5 now, enrolled in British schools, a couple deciding not to live in London, but outside London, possibly the Cotswolds. They will keep their base in the US, in Montecito, where they've been living for the last few years, as well as their home in Portugal, not far from Harry's cousin, Princess Eugenie. But this is a very significant move. We know that for a long time, Prince Harry has been enjoying spending time in the UK. We knew he wanted to spend more time in the UK, particularly with the Invictus Games in Birmingham due to take place next year. But this is a far more significant step. Questions now as to what all this means, perhaps in relation to the security situation. As far as we know, there has been no actual decision about Harry's security when he's here. And like I say, it has been a subject of huge anger for him. He took the Home Office to the High Court, tried to appeal against this decision to completely downgrade his security. Remember, they remain non-working members of the royal family, which was why when they left the UK and their royal roles, that the security was downgraded. Now, we understand that the King was told about this decision on Sunday. That was when he found out about it, so just a few days ago. He, we understand, of course, will welcome any decision that will make him able to see his family far more often. They will be living closer to him now. But as far as their sort of status, they remain private individuals. They are not working members of the royal family. And this half in, half out, which was the huge subject of debate about that Sandringham summit when it was decided Harry and Meghan had no option, as they believed, but to leave to the US, this half in, half out is not going to be a thing. Although when you look at what is now facing the couple, Harry will be in the UK and very much able to carry on his work with some of the causes he cares about so much. Well Child,

0: to carry on his work with some of the causes he cares about so much. Well Child, Invictus, Scotty's Little Soldiers, just some of the charities he works with. So it might not be in name, half in, half out, but certainly when it comes to the work perhaps he will be doing, to many it may appear that it is perhaps a half in, half out scenario. But this is a very significant announcement tonight that Harry and Meghan are returning to the UK very soon.
1: Yeah, it's interesting, Laura, the headlines, Harry's coming home in the Daily Telegraph, Harry and Meg coming home. Well, of course, it always was his home and it wasn't always hers. And you got the sense that when she was living here last, she really struggled with the cultural differences and really struggled, of course, with being a part of the royal family. So there's going to be, if they are here for an extended period of time, as it's being reported, there's going to be another period of adjustment for Meghan to make.
0: Yeah, there will. And I think certainly before we know all the details about what's gone on here, I think it will be interesting to see how Meghan carves her role here. She, as a private individual in the US, has worked hard to establish her as ever brand. Obviously, we've seen the podcasts she's put together, the Netflix shows as well. But I mean, she has herself faced a lot of abuse from certain sections of the media while here. She and Harry have obviously both spoken a lot about that and issues within the royal family as well. Let's not forget the Oprah Winfrey in interview there too. So it will be interesting to see how they view this move, why they've taken this decision now. Is it because the children are at the age where, you know, schooling becomes a bigger thing and Harry wanted them to be able to go to school here in the UK? But, you know, they are not giving up their life in Montecito in California. That house is still very much theirs. But they are certainly giving it a go. And this marks a massive new step for the couple. The Sussexes returning to the UK as private individuals with as far as Meghan is concerned, a new career, a new definition of how she wants to be in the world, what she wants to be doing. They've always said, though, that they never wanted to give up many of the charities they were closely associated with. But it was made clear to them by the late Queen, as we've been discussing, there wasn't a half in, half out scenario that would be an option. The late Queen wouldn't have that. And it seems certainly we get a sense that that's how the King feels about it as well. But, you know, they are coming back to the UK. They will focus on some of the charitable causes here. So how you can sort of say it's not a half in, half out is trickier, I think.
1: Yeah, it is a very good point, Laura, because whether it's confirmed as they're working royals or not, they're just going to carry on as de facto working royals in parallel with the royal family. We saw that, didn't we, on their trip to Australia. To all intents and purposes, that looked like an official royal visit.
0: And increasingly, these trips have. I mean, Harry was last here carrying out public-facing engagements. We saw him at the beginning of July, and I was there in the room when he was meeting veterans of Invictus, and it felt very much like the old Harry doing what he does best. The interesting element, though, is that Meghan is now coming over as well. Remember, the reason she didn't join him publicly on engagements was because of the security problems and the fact that the security situation hadn't, in Harry's view, been sorted out adequately to provide them with enough protection when they were here. So while Meghan and the kids did come at the beginning of July, we certainly didn't see them. And, you know, in many ways, fair play to them. They managed to come into the country, spend time here, visiting in different locations without being seen at all. I mean, Meghan released those photos, those carefully selected photos. But you're right. I think when you look at that trip in Australia, particularly when the couple were in Bondi, you know, meeting the first responders, some of those surf lifesavers who rushed to the scene following that awful attack there, it did feel like a royal trip. But make no mistake, we are being told very clearly, we understand that they are not going to be working members of the royal family. They will remain private individuals. So the work they do is not in the name of the king or the crown. It is off their own back, if you like. But given their status, given their history, given their positions, you know, you'd be forgiven for saying, hang on, it is half in, half out, isn't it?
1: Certainly would. Laura, many thanks indeed. Up next, we'll take a first look at what else is making the front pages of tomorrow's papers.

0: Welcome, Matt. We'll get to the rest of the papers in just a second, but we're going to carry on chatting about what is on the front page of a couple of them, and it's Harry's coming home. Harry and Meghan, in fact, look to be moving back to the UK as soon as this month to enrol their children, Archie and Lilibet, in schools come the autumn. They are. There are the front pages. Any reaction to this yet? Because as far as we understand, the King was only made aware of this idea at the weekend, so perhaps it's caught him by surprise too.
1: I mean, it seems to have caught everyone by surprise. The Telegraph is reporting that the Prince and Princess of Wales have been made aware of the Sussex's decision to move home as well. But, I mean, obviously they're a very Marmite couple. I mean, people have quite strong feelings, either feeling that they very strongly sort of support them, and they were kind of treated quite badly by the rest of the family, ostracised, and that they were the subject of kind of press intrusion, which obviously been a big complaint of Prince Harry's. But on the other hand, you also have people who sort of thought that there was, they were basically kind of wanted the limelight at the same time as trying to shun it. They sort of blamed and criticised Meghan in particular for driving a wedge between Harry and the rest of his family. And so I guess, yeah, as we were saying before, the sort of soap opera is going to be dragged back to the UK as people sort of start to digest this news. And it's going to happen very quickly. This isn't something that's going to take months and months. If the children are enrolled at British schools, as is reported, to start from effectively the 1st of September, which is only a few weeks away, then there's not much time for readjustment.
0: Daisy, something incompatible with Marmite is having your cake and eating it.
1: Quite a mix of food metaphors.
0: Yeah, there were two food metaphors in one, which is probably Marmite in itself. But that's the problem here. It kind of looks a little bit like they're doing it for themselves. And look, people may well support this because they're doing it for their children. They want them educated in the UK, where Harry was educated as well. But people wonder if it's a bit too self-serving.
2: And the problem, of course, one of the problems with Harry and Meghan was the fact that people saw them as flouncing off to America and turning their back on the UK and then flicking a V-sign at the UK with all the Oprahs and the Netflixes and the book and so on. So people feel very affronted by the behaviour of Harry and Meghan. A certain demographic of people, a certain number of people. Then, of course, as Aubrey was saying, there are the supporters who are vehement that they were, hard done by and badly treated. And so now that they're coming back, it will be fascinating from a sort of popcorn point of view, but not necessarily a very human point of view, to see how they go down. You know, do they go down like the proverbial bucket of sick, or can they come up? You know, they are very appealing people. They can be incredibly charming. They can, they're attractive, and I don't just mean physically attractive, but they can turn it on, and they can work a room, they can work a crowd. Whether or not they can turn around what has happened to their own popularity. And as you say, I mean, as a mum, I find it unbelievable, the idea that they are coming, they've got no time to be sewing labels into the back of the school uniform. If those kids are really going to be starting school, I mean, it's not weeks, it's practically days until the beginning of September when the school term starts. And we're told that they probably won't be living in London, which makes perfect sense. So where are they going to be living? What everyone's going to want to know, what schools are the kids going? Obviously, we've got George heading off to Eton, age 13 now. That's the big royal news for the beginning of term. Oh, no, it's not. The big royal news is something quite different. So it will be astonishing to see. And they're going to be spending more and more time in Portugal, I would imagine. We know they've bought this £6.3 million house in Portugal just a couple of years ago. They were there a few weeks ago. We know Princess Eugenie is there, who's one of the few senior royals who's still very friendly with Harry and Meghan. So will they be splitting? And Americans get quite a nice sort of golden hello in Portugal. There are tax reasons why that could work out. So there are lots of elements to the story that will be unpicked.
0: The other thing is, Aubrey, and Daisy's right there, you know, there is an attractive element to this. I have to say that photograph on the front of the Telegraph is a good photo of the two of them, both smiling, giving it the full beam there. It's a reminder, though, that just how interested the papers are in them as a couple at a time when it's been completely confirmed, as if we didn't already know, that Harry simply cannot stand the papers. And there's going to be more of this. And as Daisy points out there is going to be unwarranted focus on their children as well?
1: Certainly. I mean, obviously, the Telegraph has dedicated the sort of top half of its front page. The Sun's gone a little bit further than that. It's got a front page, full story, see pages 2, 3, 4, 5, 6, and 7. This is just the beginning, I imagine, of the sort of huge intensity of scrutiny, of commentary. They're such a sort of entertaining couple to kind of talk about. Most people will have a view, and even if that's kind of, oh gosh, you know, I find this whole sort of ordeal very boring, I wish people would just sort of leave them alone, because they've sort of attracted so much attention in the past. And yeah, a big question for them will be, A, what are the security arrangements for themselves to be able to replicate a lot of what we talked about before with Meghan coming to the UK and managing to avoid being sort of seen in public or photographed? How are they going to try and replicate that on a mass scale? How are they going to protect their children? Not just from, of course, you know, the being pictured and written about, but how are they going to protect their children knowing that there is going to be such scrutiny of them and almost so much pressure because they're part of this story, or at least the newspapers will make them that way?
0: You know, maybe they were just sick of the wall-to-wall sunshine in California, but hey, we have that here now as well. Welcome back. Time now to see what is making the front pages of tomorrow's papers, or at least the rest of them. And The Sun has tonight's big breaking news. The Duke and Duchess of Sussex are reportedly moving back to the UK. According to The Telegraph, the move is happening in part so their children can be educated in the UK. In other news, The Guardian quotes an interview given by the former Downing Street Chief of Staff, Baroness Gray, in which she describes the job as unbearable and Number 10 as a boys' club. The Metro carries the names and photographs of three members of the same family who died yesterday after getting into difficulty while swimming at Shoreham in West Sussex. Those sad pictures are also on the front page of the Daily Mirror. The Financial Times says that the share value of the vaccine maker Moderna has more than doubled, in fact, almost tripled, after it emerged they've successfully trialled an experimental treatment for skin cancer. That is the story that's also on the front page of The Times, which says it could lead to more tailor-made treatments. The Eye says the development offers hope for an era of personalised jabs. Daily Express bluntly summarises the contents of a government booklet aimed at educating asylum seekers about acceptable behaviour in this country. The paper's headline, "Don't Rape or Beat Up Women When in Britain." That is also the main concern for the Daily Mail. And on a much lighter note, The Star, as only The Star can, leads with a story about a bat found in a toilet. Let's start with that story about this cancer vaccine. And we'll show the FT first, Aubrey, but we'll come to you to talk about it first, because it's also on the front page of your own paper, The Times. And this is significant, not least, as the FT reports, as it is its way. The shares have absolutely rocketed for Moderna, going up, I think, about 180% on this news.
1: Absolutely. I mean, follow the money. It's clear that there is huge hope for this vaccine. It was at a sort of final stage trial. It's experimental. But clearly, the sort of markets in the US are massively welcoming the news. Moderna has become the second best performer in the S&P 500 index so far in 2026, which obviously says a huge amount, considering that I think last year it was the most shorted stock in the S&P 500. So it's obviously had a huge change in fortunes. That's the sort of financial side of the story that the Financial Times is focusing on. It quotes the study's principal investigator saying that it's a landmark moment for melanoma treatments. The vaccine was given to people who were the highest risk for melanoma, which is one of the deadliest forms of skin cancer, after surgery. And what's so interesting about this vaccine is, obviously, it uses the mRNA technology, which was part of the Moderna COVID vaccine.
0: Yeah.
1: And it is also sort of tailored to individuals themselves. So it has, you know, a sort of gene which is kind of inserted to be able to kind of respond to the individual personally. So really interesting news.
0: Yeah, I mean, done with Merck as well, we should say, another big pharmaceutical company. But this idea of personalised medicine feels like the future's here.
2: It does, and you know, people have been talking about this as being the direction that medicine's going into, that it all will be tailored to your specific body, your specific genetics, and so on. And this is, you know, incredible. First, and we know how deadly this form of skin cancer is. It takes you know, millions of people, and the death rate is very, very high of the cancers. Although it's not one of the biggest killers of the cancers, it's got one of the highest death rates. Mm. So it's very, very frightening if you get that diagnosis. So the thought that you can have, you know, this sort of jab that will turn your body into a cancer-fighting machine is extraordinary and very exciting. And it's one of those occasions where you think, fair enough, if your share price, you know, you deserve for your share price to be rocketing.
0: It's unlikely to stop at skin cancer, because other treatments for different kinds of cancers are progressing through their clinical trials as well. So, yeah, fascinating stuff. Let's move on to The Guardian, staying with you on this one, Daisy. Working in Starmer's number 10 was unbearable, says his ex-chief of staff, Sue Gray, who's offered her first insight into Labour government's early days. One thing, Daisy, she does say is he hired the wrong people. Does she mean herself?
2: I very much doubt she means herself. I'm not sure that any of us are that humble that we're going to go on a podcast, which this was the Ed Balls podcast that he does with George Osborne, and she's gone on there saying it. And it's interesting to me that, obviously, Ed Balls' his wife, Yvette Cooper, was also on the podcast, kind of putting the boot in to Keir Starmer just recently. And this seems to be now the boxing ring where Keir Starmer gets a good old belt whenever somebody's got something to say sort of bad about him. And some of her quotes were very, very interesting. She talks about the issues with Morgan McSweeney, and those are well documented. But one of them, which I think is such a good example of how these things work, you know, we've all worked in politics, we know what it's like. One of the stories that got out was that she, Sue Gray, was trying to put Morgan McSweeney in a rubbish office. You know, it was that petty that she was trying to get him to the back of Downing Street, practically in the stationery cupboard where nobody wanted to go. And she said stories about supposedly trying to move Morgan McSweeney to the back of the building. And she said, actually, that was genuine. But it was genuinely, I can't believe so many of you, this is what Sue Gray said, are going to sit in this small room. Let's find a better room for you, is what she says. And that then Chinese whispers and nasty briefings turned into Sue Gray trying to shove Morgan McSweeney in a tiny little office. And this is my experience of having worked in politics and, you know, on this side of the fence.
0: Yeah.
2: Very often those stories, that's exactly how it is. It's not conspiracy, it's cock-up. It's somebody saying something that's then misinterpreted and then turned into she's trying to do him down.
0: Yeah, I mean, Aubrey, we all remember that when he appointed Sue Gray as his chief of staff, there was a real hoo-ha about how they went about doing that. And maybe she just was the wrong person for the job at the time.
1: I mean, there were fundamental tensions, which clearly, I think the suggestion is Keir Starmer was disinterested in trying to resolve. If you think back to pre-election, there was a sort of marriage of convenience between Sue Gray, who was effectively put in charge of preparations for government, and Morgan McSweeney, who was basically running the campaign. And it was kind of fine for them both to operate in silos because they were focused on effectively opposite sides of the same date.
0: Yeah.
1: There wasn't enough thought clearly given to how the two would cooperate and be able to work hand in glove once they got into government. Sue Gray was accused of effectively not having worked hard enough on Labour's preparations for government. We saw how unprepared ministers appeared to be. And I think she ended up being the sort of fall person for a lot of those complaints and criticisms. She also wasn't universally loved by her colleagues, and she doesn't necessarily, we're told, spell out this boys' club accusation, but there were plenty of female colleagues who were very frustrated with her. Mm. And I remember a quote one of them said to me at the time, which was, she's losing friends she hasn't made yet. This was somebody who was brought in quite late in the process to a sort of family of people that had spent quite literally years in the trenches.
0: Well, she wasn't a Labour person, was she?
1: No, I mean, she was a sort of career civil servant. Yeah. And obviously she made a big leap when I think she was passed over for the cabinet secretary role. She sort of thought that it would take too long to get there, waiting in the wings. And so she thought actually she'd be able to wield sort of the most kind of influence and power and be able to work, I'm sure, for the service of the country in the role as chief of staff in number 10. But she became deeply unpopular by sort of alienating a lot of her colleagues. I think that sort of lack of smart politics really was sort of quite visible in the way that she didn't handle those relationships with her colleagues.
0: Let's go back to the front page of the Daily Telegraph, Aubrey, and we've already covered, of course, Harry's coming home, their main story, but another story on their front page related to Jason Arday. And look, the fact that we're talking about that in the Telegraph will make some people bristle because of the volume of stories that they have published on this, alongside several other papers as well, of course. But this one is the Cambridge Chancellor saying we must uphold academic integrity. And people will wonder why Cambridge wasn't more of the focus of this story throughout rather than the victim of all of this, who sadly is no longer with us.
1: Absolutely. So the story here is based on some comments from the Chancellor of the University of Cambridge, Lord Smith, who was Culture Secretary also under Tony Blair.
0: Chris Smith.
1: And he's effectively basically saying we have to uphold the academic integrity of the University of Cambridge. We live or die based on that reputation. And basically there shouldn't be a sort of fear or favour that dissuades the university from investigating people, no matter their status. I suppose it does sort of fly in the face of some of his previous comments where he basically said there was a racist feeding frenzy and it was correct for the university to defend him against unfair, unevidenced, illegitimate criticism. He's obviously trying to make the point that you should be able to properly investigate these concerns whilst avoiding it have any sort of spillover effect. But he is sort of, I think, going to face some struggles to explain why Cambridge didn't do more in the hiring process to support this man and, you know, how much culpability as an institution they bear for not having protected him.
0: Daisy, it makes you wonder why all those months ago when lawyers were writing letters and police were knocking on the doors of journalists, they didn't decide to investigate behind the scenes anyway.
2: I suspect because there was probably that arrogance that very, very often comes with institutions like Cambridge, where there's sort of a, well, they would have a go at us and we know best. And that, I think that's one of the problems with this story from Cambridge's point of view, that a real arrogance, an attitude has come out, that, you know, we can't be criticised, we're above criticism, you know, we'll look at our own systems. And now I think this will be too little too late. I think Cambridge has got, you know, we know, as you quite rightly said, the social media and mainstream media have come under a huge amount of criticism, but it mustn't be forgotten that Cambridge did hire this man. Cambridge did not look after this man, and this man is dead. I'm not connecting those things, but very often people will say, well, the story's sort of over now. Well, it's not over. In fact, the investigation is probably only really beginning.
0: Yeah. Let's just finish off this part by having a look at a story inside the Metro, page 3. Do not form an orderly queue at the bar. This seems to be a thing with younger generations. They actually queue at the bar. Now, some say it's because that's what had to happen during the pandemic and that as a behaviour has stayed. But whatever happened to having a bit of bar presence, getting your order in before someone else? That's how it used to be. And didn't always work for me, but you know, I'm sure you did well at it.
1: It's part of the sort of nature of, you know, what makes Britain so great is there is almost a sort of slightly unspoken kind of horizontal queue at the bar, like where you sort of respect kind of roughly who came first. Yeah. And sometimes there's just a politeness in, even if somebody arrived after you, letting them go first. And it kind of just causes a little of that interaction and dialogue between people, which is much more exciting and interesting than just queuing at a bar. I guess it means you don't have to get your sharp elbows out. I mean, I've seen some bars where they basically just will call people straight to the front, and if you aren't, you know, if you're waiting in the queue, then you'll just be there for a while.
2: Well, absolutely. You were implying that your bar presence isn't that good. I have.
0: It's touch and go.
2: I have none. Absolutely none. Honestly, I can be at the bar and 10 people will be served who are all behind me. And I still don't know why, and I'm sort of literally going, hi, hello.
0: I bet people buy you drinks.
2: It's embarrassing. No, they really don't. You know, they really don't. Cloud. I'm invisible.
0: Every cloud has a silver lining on this one. More on that guide for asylum seekers drawn up by the Home Office coming up, teaching them about things like sexual consent and gender equality.
3: People that pod together, they have a little hive brain going on.
4: They've not had a good week.
5: I've had a good week.
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3: Ooh. Okay, nothing to see here. Drama over.
4: Full stop.
3: Anyway, we'll get to that.
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7: This is how you travel when the mafia wants to kill you.
8: He's almost given up his own freedom, but that's the price he's willing to pay.
7: Here, they don't just arrest 'Ndrangheta mafia members, they also live among.

0: The Home Office has produced a new booklet offering advice to asylum seekers on, amongst other things, consent, gender equality and sexual harassment. The document tells people arriving in the UK that women are allowed to earn their own money and make their own decisions. A series of posters has also been produced. Here are some of them. Now, one explains the concepts of consent and rape. Another sets out the offences that would constitute child abuse. And this one informs new arrivals that men and women are equal in British society. That is just a flavour of them. There are several more bits of advice on there. Daisy, what do you reckon?
1: I think a lot of people will literally be shouting at their TVs right now, saying this is a joke. This is like a satire. I can kind of get it that for a lot of bureaucracies and a lot of authorities, you have to write something down, so that then later you can say, we told you that this wasn't acceptable.
0: Yeah.
1: You almost have a recourse to say, we told you this wasn't acceptable. But, of course, what's unacceptable is that there would be people who would think that these things were OK.
0: Age of consent does vary in different parts of the world, as much as a lot of us would disagree with that, but there are different rules in different places.
1: Of course. Age of consent, that's an obvious one. And actually, there are plenty of European countries that have completely different ages of consent, and a responsible person would find out what that age is. But this is far beyond age of consent. You know, as one of our producers was saying earlier, it's sort of like saying rape is bad. This shouldn't need to be spelt out.
0: Yeah.
2: I mean, it shouldn't need to be, but it's obviously the case that people need to hear this message, which goes far beyond asylum seekers. I mean, obviously the number of crimes committed which relate to violence against women, there's been a spate of them involving asylum seekers in the past, but they are by no means sort of mutually exclusively responsible for these things. It's very frustrating and difficult that it has to be spelt out quite so directly in this way. But I think people will feel like these crimes still go on quite a lot in this country every day anyway. And so, you know, it's a message that lots of people need to hear, not just asylum seekers.
0: It's interesting. One of the posters has just gone up the screen there saying, do not photograph or video people in public.
2: Mm.
0: Well, that's not illegal. Why would they make that up? I mean, look, people might not like that kind of thing. Look, us in the broadcast news media know that better than most. But you're allowed to do it. So why would that be advice not to film or photograph people in public? I mean, someone might come here and just take a photo of a park because it's a nice park and the people happen to be in the shot.
2: I mean, yeah, there is a bit of a mixture between guidance, basically, or at least advice about like what the law is, and then something, other parts of this advice, which is designed to be more illustrative of sort of social norms. So they basically talk about kind of don't stand too kind of close to people, don't sort of make them feel intimidated or follow them, which, while not being sort of directly illegal in any specific incident, could obviously develop into a pattern of behaviour that we just know feels uncomfortable. So I suppose it's quite difficult to explain customs and sort of kind ways of behaving in a set of advice booklets like this. It's about 7 pages long.
0: Yeah.
2: So it will cover quite a lot of things.
0: Yeah. Let's be honest, Daisy, plenty of Brits go abroad and fall foul of local customs that they perhaps should have been aware of. Maybe if they're going to, I don't know, Dubai, getting a leaflet on how different things can be there or somewhere else would be a good idea.
1: You absolutely can get that. You can go onto the Foreign Office's website and you get all sorts of advice about behaviours in different countries. And I would totally agree with you. One should understand cultures that you're going to and, you know, in as far as you can, abide by them. I'm worried about these posters or this booklet for two reasons. One, the one I was saying before about people just shouting at their TVs and saying that this is utterly ridiculous, what a waste of time. And then the flip side is other people saying, well, so these people literally, you know, these people, in quotes, literally don't know that rape is a bad thing. That it will actually make people much more anti-asylum seekers. And, of course, every time there's a crime that's committed either by an immigrant or an asylum seeker or an illegal immigrant, it opens a can of worms, and it opens a can of worms for the media who are reporting on it. Because if you emphasise the culture or the background or the immigration status of that person, are you creating a situation? And if you don't mention it, are you covering up a situation? So, you know, we all are aware of the difficulties of these types of stories.
0: Yeah. Thank you both very much indeed. Time for a quick look now at the weather.
3: You're looking happy.
4: Well, the forecast looks good.
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0: The next couple of days are going to be cooler than we've seen recently, with widespread showers, some heavy, even with hail and thunder. Northern Scotland and central and southwestern Britain can expect locally heavy showers to start the day tomorrow, and there'll be a few elsewhere, but most other places will be dry. England, Wales and the east of Ireland will see heavy showers developing more widely through the morning, bringing a risk of localised flooding, hail and thunder. But there will be some sunny spells as well. Elsewhere, many places will be dry. There'll still be some showers, mostly light and well scattered. A northerly flow will make it cooler than it's been recently as well. The afternoon will bring little change, although the showers will become more isolated later on. Looking ahead to Friday, drier and sunnier for most, but there'll be some heavy showers around, mainly over England, the southwest, and a band stretching across Wales. Expect below average temperatures come Friday.
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0: We're just going to finish the hour talking about that breaking news that Harry and Meghan are coming home. That's in The Sun and The Daily Telegraph. Quick finishing thoughts on that, Aubrey.
2: I don't mean to preempt this too early, but I feel like there will be some people going, oh my gosh, who cares? I'm already sick of this story after listening to it for an hour. So I sort of pity those people who are going to be subjected to days, if not weeks, if not years of kind of coverage and questions about this. Obviously, we've talked about the big sort of serious questions so far as well. I just think that there is sometimes a sort of slight over kind of saturation of these stories, and people will start to go, oh gosh, why do we care about them? Leave them alone, don't give them attention, because that's what they want, and there'll be some frustration.
0: If you're not one of those people, we have another hour of the wrap coming up between 11 and midnight, by the way. Really, thanks for selling the show, Aubrey. Really appreciate that. Daisy, your thoughts?
1: Well, it's interesting, because actually people like Aubrey saying, you know, leave them alone or don't give them the oxygen. Actually, I can tell you who will be celebrating hard tonight, and that is people on either social media or mainstream media who make a fortune out of stories, out of either Catherine or Meghan stories, or even better, you know, some sort of war between them. It is clickbait, and the reason it's clickbait is because it sells and it sells and it sells. So the smallest story about Meghan and Harry gets clicked on.
0: Yeah.
1: Whether it's by the haters or the adorers, it gets clicked on. That means it makes money for the organisation who's publishing that. So there will be champagne being unpopped as we speak along Fleet Street or along social media, and advertisers will be digging deep.
0: Yeah, it is a big story in The Sun. It says it's a world exclusive on the front page, 2, 3, 4, 5, 6 and 7. But unbeknownst to The Sun, when they printed that, it was also on the front of tomorrow's Daily Telegraph as well. Much more on that coming up at 11, Aubrey. Sorry about that.
5: Jubilation in the streets, while some emotional.
6: This is a political victory for Prime Minister Modi and his Hindu Nationalist Party.
7: I'm Neville Lazarus, and I'm Sky's reporter based in Delhi.
5: Companies like these are helping India in its trajectory to be a serious player in space exploration. Sky News, get the full story first.
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13: Historic day here today.
14: Congratulations. This is a huge moment.
13: But what happens now?

Tonight on The Wrap, a royal return. It's been reported the Duke and Duchess of Sussex are planning to move back to the UK. Harry and Meghan moved to California back in 2020 after giving up their royal duties. Sky News understands the King was only made aware of their plans on Sunday. Also tonight, Britain calls in the Israeli Sharjah d'Affaires over settlements in the West Bank. Foreign Secretary Ed Miliband says Britain will not...

0: Tonight on The Wrap, a royal return. It's been reported the Duke and Duchess of Sussex are planning to move back to the UK. Harry and Meghan moved to California back in 2020 after giving up their royal duties. Sky News understands the King was only made aware of their plans on Sunday. Also tonight, Britain calls in the Israeli charge d'affaires over settlements in the West Bank. Foreign Secretary Ed Miliband says Britain will not stand back and accept the destruction of the two-state solution. Meanwhile, Israel's launched its first criminal investigations into its military's conduct in Gaza. Two deadly incidents are being investigated. One is the killing of this five-year-old girl and her family. The other, the deaths of 15 Palestinian paramedics. Plus, Andy Burnham pledges 15% of his own Prime Minister's salary to help tackle homelessness, as he promises to get all rough sleepers off the streets by Christmas. Here to discuss the day's biggest stories with me, the journalist and broadcaster Daisy McAndrew, and The Times' chief political correspondent Aubrey Allegretti. Plus, a first look at the front pages of tomorrow's papers in half an hour's time. Good evening, and the breaking news tonight is it's understood Harry and Meghan are planning to return to the UK, and perhaps as soon as this month. The Duke and Duchess of Sussex, who left their royal duties in the UK more than 6 years ago now, are planning to come back to Britain as soon as possible. Daisy and Aubrey are with me now. Your thoughts on this?
1: Well, I think, firstly, for a couple who have a reputation for not being able to keep a secret, they have kept this secret incredibly well. This will have surprised all royal watchers. The fact that their children are meant to be starting school in just a few weeks, at the beginning of the autumn term, lots and lots of questions left about how relations with William, how relations with Charles. But it is big royal news.
0: Aubrey, I know you're energised by this one. What do you think?
2: I think it's absolutely fascinating. Best news I've heard all week. It is really interesting. Obviously, it poses really big kind of constitutional questions about what role they're going to play, if any, when they come back. Harry is obviously wants to be deeply involved in the Invictus Games in Birmingham next year. But there are also kind of big questions about how he's going to manage the privacy that he's asked for in the past. Are we going to hear from him at any point? Is he going to sort of try and lay down a marker to the media or, you know, other people in the UK and effectively say, please give us some time and space while we settle back in? He's obviously burnt a lot of bridges. How is he going to mend them other than just moving back?
0: Thank you both. The Telegraph and Sun report that the couple and their children, Archie and Lilibet, 7 and 5, will return to this country for an extended period. Sky News understands the King only found out the plans at the weekend, but there will be no change to the couple's royal status as non-working royals. Our royal correspondent, Laura Bundock, has the latest on a dramatic return for the Sussexes.
3: I think this will come as a surprise to many people who were perhaps suspecting there might be some decision about Harry's security, for example, which, as we know, has been an ongoing furious fight. But this is far bigger news, the decision by the couple that they will relocate to the UK. And very soon, both children, who are 5 and 7, Archie 7, Lilibet 5 now, enrolled in British schools, a couple deciding not to live in London, but outside London, possibly the Cotswolds. They will keep their base in the US in Montecito, where they've been living for the last few years, as well as their home in Portugal, not far from Harry's cousin, Princess Eugenie. But this is a very significant move. We know that for a long time, Prince Harry has been enjoying spending time in the UK. We knew he wanted to spend more time in the UK, particularly with the Invictus Games in Birmingham due to take place next year. But this is a far more significant step. Questions now as to what all this means, perhaps in relation to the security situation. As far as we know, there has been no actual decision about Harry's security when he's here. And like I say, it has been a subject of huge anger for him. He took the Home Office to the High Court, tried to appeal against this decision to completely downgrade his security. Remember, they remain non-working members of the royal family, which was why when they left the UK and their royal roles, that the security was downgraded. Now, we understand that the king was told about this decision on Sunday. That was when he found out about it. So just a few days ago. He, we understand, of course, will welcome any decision that will make him able to see his family far more often. They will be living closer to him now. But as far as their sort of status, they remain private individuals. They are not working members of the royal family. And this half in, half out, which was the huge subject of debate about that Sandringham summit when it was decided Harry and Meghan had no option, as they believed, but to leave to the US, this half in, half out is not going to be a thing. Although when you look at what is now facing the couple, Harry will be in the UK and very much able to carry on his work with some of the causes he cares about so much. Well Child, Invictus, Scotty's Little Soldiers, just some of the charities he works with. So it might not be in name, half in, half out, but certainly when it comes to the work perhaps he will be doing, to many it may appear that it is perhaps a half in, half out scenario. But this is a very significant announcement tonight that Harry and Meghan are returning to the UK very soon.
0: Daisy, I know you talk about the royals quite a bit, in a professional sense, of course. There's so many questions arise from this. Why are they doing it? Why now? Hasn't it worked in America? How's it going to work with the king? How's it going to work with William, etc., etc.? So much to discuss.
1: All those questions will be thrown at them and thrown up in the air. I think the why now is it's obviously the beginning of the school year. That makes perfect sense. They've got a 7 and a 5-year-old. Moving here so soon before the beginning of term does seem extraordinary. I mean, as a mum, I can't imagine doing that, moving your entire family and then expecting your kids to settle in to a new school. Many people thought that nothing would be decided about where they would live in the future until the security issue had been once and for all settled. And it hasn't been once and for all settled because there's an ongoing review by the Home Office at the moment, which Harry had requested. The review has taken longer than expected. In fact, earlier today, when there were lots of rumours about a big Harry story coming out, most people, myself included, assumed it was something to do with that Home Office review. Like, oh, they're finally going to tell us whether Harry is going to get more security or not. And one of the issues that we're told that the hold-up has been is because there are so many prime ministers at the moment. There are so many prime ministers for the security services to look after because we've got through so many in the last few years. There's never been as many living prime ministers who need round-the-clock protection.
0: Wow.
1: So that was one of the bits about this issue. So, yes, my assumption is that there must be a decision in the offing, because I just cannot see that Harry would move his family, having said again and again he wouldn't, without proper security, unless some decision, or unless the king had offered to give him some sort of extra protection. Of course, people say, well, Harry can just pay for his own security, but he can't here, because he can't have armed officers like he can in America. You can't do that over here. So then Harry, you remember, said, so the Metropolitan Police, well, can I pay you, you know, so that you're not out of pocket? And then the Metropolitan Police said, you know, our security services are not guns for hire. If you paid, then anybody who wanted it, who had deep enough pockets, could also come and bang on our door and say, I want, you know, armed police officers, please.
0: I was mentally counting how many living prime ministers are. I think it's 10, isn't it, Aubrey?
2: Yeah, I mean, there's quite a litany.
0: Going back to John Major, basically.
2: The next Remembrance Day will be the first time that Keir Starmer is sort of lining up alongside another prime minister, so that the line stretches ever longer.
0: Well, here's the question, though. Will Harry be there back as a working royal? Of course, he served in the forces himself. And when he was a working royal, he was there on Armistice Day laying a wreath.
2: Yeah, I mean, there'd be questions basically, I suppose, about the sort of presentation of that. Is it really sort of his moment to try and be part of? If he is a non-working royal, then again, what kind of right would he have to play a more prominent role in proceedings than any other ex-service member?
0: I mean, we understand that status remains non-working royal, but that could change again, couldn't it? Look, if they come back here and eats humble pie and apologises for what he said in his book, and that stranger things have happened.
2: They have, although nothing so far in this like really sorry saga has suggested that he is going to be the one to back down. And it seems, obviously, it's been really difficult to sort of get to the point of reconciliation, even so far as just to arrange a really private meeting between him and his father, the king, last month. I think they must clearly be accepting that by coming back to the UK, they're going to have to sort of put up with some things that they previously just said that they wouldn't.
4: Yeah.
2: But that doesn't necessarily mean, I think, that Harry is going to sort of turn around and renounce things that he's previously said, because for him, it's all been about trying to get stuff off his chest and being this sort of man of conviction and finally speaking truth to power in a way that he felt like he couldn't when he was part of the royal family with a capital R, capital F.
4: Yeah, look, apart from the charity work in the Invictus Games, if there's one thing we know that Harry cares about or doesn't care for, it's the newspapers. It's Fleet Street, because he's fought them in the courts. Yet here we are, two front pages, breaking it basically as an exclusive, tells you and reminds him what the attention is going to be like if, when they move back.
1: Neither he nor Meghan can have been under any illusion that people would just sort of shrug their shoulders and say, I don't care. Because, as we were saying earlier, people do care about them. They either loathe them or they feel very supportive of them. They are incredibly Marmite, as you were saying earlier. And so people will have opinions. I mean, my phone has been a mixture of people saying, please tell me it's not true because I can't bear them, or, you know, hooray, can't wait for them to come back. So it is news, no matter, you know, whether people say, oh, they're not relevant. Well, they are. And what is going to be interesting is their popularity or lack of popularity. They have plummeted. You know, when any polls are done, it's only Andrew who comes in beneath them in popularity in this country. And of course, they do have popularity in other countries. We were talking about the Australia trip that they did recently, and they did go down well there, and particularly with a younger demographic. So they're going to have their work cut out if they're going to increase their popularity, if that's what they want. I'm assuming they do. I'm assuming because they're going to want to continue to do the charity work, and you need to have a profile if you're going to work hard for a charity.
4: Mm. Yeah, it's going to be fascinating to see how it pans out, whether or not people like them or not. As Daisy said, and it was you who called them Marmite, I was just quoting you. You know, people are interested even if they don't like them.
2: I think that's probably true, yeah. I mean, we've obviously seen when Harry came back last month, I think he did a visit to a hospital, and the sort of reporting at the time, I wasn't there, was that he was kind of being mobbed very excitedly by nurses who were kind of keen to speak to him, be pictured with him. He does have, you know, huge kind of gravitas, and for a long time was a really sort of beloved member of the royal family.
4: Very charismatic.
2: Absolutely. And so I think there are so many people that wish that it had worked out and that somebody had been the bigger person in that situation. And no matter the blows being levied by multiple people, often through kind of allies, sources close to, it all got really nasty and messy, and they just kind of wish that somebody had risen above it and avoided rising to it. But yeah, most people will have a very strong view about him and whether or not him moving back is a bad thing. And almost in a way, I think he's sort of damned if he does, damned if he doesn't, because people will say that don't like him, oh, this is just the latest instalment in the kind of ongoing soap opera. He's just doing this to get attention. So I don't almost feel like he can win, even if he is sort of trying to say, I do want to be left as much alone as possible.
4: Next, the Foreign Secretary has summoned Israel's chargé d'affaires to the UK, to the Foreign Office, over Israel's launch of tenders for a West Bank settlement. Ed Miliband says Britain will not accept the destruction of the two-state solution. He issued this statement saying this Israeli government's publication of a tender for the E1 settlement project is an unacceptable and destructive act. The UK has been clear privately and publicly in our opposition to E1 and our support for a two-state solution as the only way to ensure long-term security and peace for both Palestinians and Israelis. He continued, today I made clear to the Israeli Foreign Minister Gideon Saar that the Israeli government must halt E1 plans, immediately retract the tender and stop all settlement expansion. Britain will not stand back and accept the destruction of the two-state solution. Keen to get your reaction to that, Aubrey and Daisy, because pretty firm there about what Ed Miliband thinks of this in his fairly new role.
1: Very, very obvious what he thinks about it. But what can he do about it? I mean, that last line, you know, Britain will not stand with this. You know, up with this, we will not put.
4: Yeah. Well,
1: and what are you going to do about it? And it reads very impotent to me. I'm not suggesting what the answer is. And of course, you know, the vast majority of Brits would support the government in saying, you know, we need a two-state solution. But we are nowhere near getting a two-state solution. And And in some ways, the words just sound awfully hollow to my ears.
4: Yeah, that is the question, Aubrey, isn't it? Because we've heard this, not this particular thing, but we've heard grumblings from the Labour government towards Israel in the past by David Lammy and pulling of some contracts over what was happening in Gaza. And you do wonder, as Daisy insinuates there, whether the Israelis are listening, and if they are, whether they care.
2: I think they obviously stopped listening intently to the UK some time ago. The major deterioration in relations came when Britain effectively revoked some arms export licences to Israel, which was received very badly by the country at the time, but came because there were concerns about elements of Britain's supply chain and these elements being used in destructive technologies that were basically part of Israel's military campaign. Basically, the key question in terms of how does the UK respond to this is what leverage does it have with the United States, which is effectively the only country that seems to be within a sort of sphere of influence of Israel. Having said that, there's a general election coming up in October in Israel, and I think the deadline for the tendering of the contracts relating to this development east of Jerusalem, the deadline for that is a few days before the general election. So experts are basically saying it would be very hard, no matter what the result, for any future government to necessarily change or revoke them. There has been long-standing international pressure, which has kept Israel from pursuing the E1 plan, even though there has been a rise of settlements, I think 160 in the past few decades. This is going to be a sort of major escalation, and it will put in peril the two-state solution, which, you know, frankly, Donald Trump has not supported the UK's stance on this before. We don't necessarily have a very good relationship with him currently. So what can Ed Miliband and Andy Burnham really do to try and get Donald Trump to put pressure on Netanyahu? I'm not sure there are big, easy answers.
4: Well, there would have been a time when you think it was up to Trump and did he have leverage, but it seems like his relationship with Netanyahu is also not particularly good now anyway.
1: No. And in many ways, whether it's Trump, Netanyahu, or our new Prime Minister, Andy Burnham, I suspect all three of them are much more concerned about their domestic situation than they are with relations, you know, with the rest of the world or how they look the rest of the world. You know, Andy Burnham, it's interesting, you can almost hear the SPADs and the spin doctors writing this statement and saying, are we writing this for, you know, Israel and the Israeli, you know, politicians and Netanyahu? Are we writing this for the White House, or actually are we writing this for the British public, half of whom, I mean, I don't want to get into statistics, but some of whom will be absolutely appalled by this. And so, and then obviously we've had the accusations of anti-Semitism within the Labour Party. We've got to be very careful about that. Then we've got, you know, sort of the more Palestinian supporters. So all of these statements are, you know, we've all seen it happen, are poured over from every single angle, rather than just saying, this is what we think.

0: was on the phone to the Palestinian Red Crescent, the equivalent of the Red Cross. Finally, an ambulance was given permission to enter the scene, and then the attack started again. Hind and the two ambulance crew were killed. It was an attack that Sky News investigated in depth.
1: 12 days after the attack, the IDF published a press release. It said, over the last 2 weeks, they conducted raids on terror targets with forces operating in Shati and Tel Ahawa neighbourhoods in Gaza. The press release was later deleted from the IDF website. It's not clear why. Sky News geolocated the IDF footage released on the 10th of February, which shows three forces, the 401st Brigade, the Shayatet 13 and 52nd Battalion, operating less than 650 metres from the car Hind was found in. While it's not clear exactly what date the footage in the release was filmed, the IDF's presence in the area is undeniable.
0: Now, for the first time, Israel has admitted it was involved in those attacks, saying it will hold a criminal inquiry. And there will be another criminal investigation, too, into an attack that killed 15 Palestinians in Gaza, a collection of emergency responders and paramedics. Their bodies and vehicles were covered up after the attack. For many, it seemed a transparent attempt to cover up wrongdoing. That, too, led to an investigation by Sky News.
2: Using visual evidence, audio analysis, and our interviews with family members, a survivor, colleagues, doctors, and forensic specialists, we've pieced together the most comprehensive timeline so far of what happened on the morning of March the 23rd. From 3:52 when the first ambulance was dispatched, onto 5:08 when the attack began, and then 7:25 when the last of the communication with first responders was lost. It all builds a clearer picture of the Israeli military's attack and burial of what was clearly marked emergency vehicles.
0: Israel has faced repeated criticism for not doing enough to investigate its own soldiers in Gaza as well as the West Bank. And although it has opened these inquiries, it's refused to hold similar investigations into other high-profile attacks, among them the killing of seven people working for the charity World Central Kitchen, killed in an Israeli drone attack on their vehicles. Now, Israel's admitted that was a mistake, but claims this and other incidents which led to the deaths of four people working for the charity Médecins Sans Frontières didn't reach the threshold required for a criminal investigation.
3: Aubrey, two stories relating to Israel, one after the other. But the question remains, both with Miliband's statement about the West Bank and now this investigation by the Israeli authorities into what happened in Gaza, as to whether it will have or make any material difference.
4: Yes, and I mean, I suppose, look, it's 2.5 years too late to do anything. So the material difference that could have been achieved was in the moment when the two Palestinian ambulance drivers were trying to approach this young girl to rescue her. She'd been on the line to operators for 3 hours, yeah, basically having survived the attack. And so I think people will just question whether or not the IDF, having denied initially being in the area and then Sky News doing investigative work that uncovered that they were, it just sort of suggests that they have tried at each opportunity to stall, to hide, to cover up. And obviously there are two big incidents being investigated here, but people will question, can they be relied upon to conduct this investigation fairly, or should much more sort of external UN-type bodies be brought in to look at it?
3: Which does beg the question, Daisy, as to why they've decided to at least show that they are doing something now.
5: I suspect because they had very little choice in the matter. It was, Aubrey was saying, that there is enough out there now that it was undeniable that they were in the area. And as you were saying, just this is a story that around the world people will be able to remember hearing about, the idea of a five-year-old girl being on the phone to emergency services for 3 hours and not being rescued and ending up dying is beyond horrific. And we know all the statistics. We always told the statistics about, you know, what's going on and so on. But it takes, you know, one story like this to really bring it home to a lot of people. And I think that's one of the reasons why this story has not been dropped, because it had such a big impact. And

0: that is what happens. But of course, as you were both saying, if there isn't obvious transparency, the fact that there's already been such obvious cover-up, so many lies about who was where, who did what, how this happened, there isn't going to be trust in this investigation. As I said earlier, the idea that the IDF is going to be mocking its own homework is laughable to many people and will just be adding insult to injury.
1: Coming up, the Prime Minister puts his money where his mouth is. Andy Burnham's personal pledge out of his own pocket to help the homeless.

0: Now, Andy Burnham has promised to donate 15% of his Prime Minister's salary to homelessness charities as he seeks to get rough sleepers off the streets. As his tour of the country continues, he promised today that all homeless people will be offered a place to stay for Christmas.
1: I feel very passionately about this. I spoke in Downing Street when I came into office about putting a care for people at the heart of everything that we do. And that can't be done if you've got people who've just got nowhere to go and are left sleeping in the streets. In this country, I don't think, in this day and age, anybody should be forced to sleep rough. And actually, when you do leave people sleeping rough, it can often cost more to the state because people can be in and out of A&E and in and out of hospital beds and sometimes in contact with the police. It's just the right thing to do.
0: Daisy, we've discussed this quite a bit since he became Prime Minister, because he made it clear on day one he cared about homelessness. We discussed it last night. But what do you make of him saying he's going to give up 15% of his salary, which I think is something he was already doing when he was Mayor of Greater Manchester?
2: I think with Andy Burnham, it is definitely true that this is an issue very, very close to his heart. Nobody can deny that. As you said, it was a big part of his mission in Manchester. And he did very, very well at the beginning. And he really did bring rough sleeping. Obviously, we need to be careful that we're not saying homelessness when we're specifically talking about rough sleeping. He did reduce it a lot. Then COVID happened. Then the numbers went way down. And then they have increased a lot post lockdown and post COVID. But he did make great inroads and he wants to scale that up. And as you said, he's also done this thing of leading from the front and saying that, he's given a percentage, 15% of his PM's salary to the cause. One thing I've been really astonished about is that he hasn't, and I hate to go back to back to the royals, is that he hasn't engaged or enlisted William into this, because this is one of William's number, if not his number one issue. And William's been talking about homelessness, not just rough sleeping, saying he's going to eradicate it.
0: Yeah.
2: Pretty much single-handedly. And I'm just, there seems to be such an opportunity there for the two, for the two to sort of link arms and work hard, roll their sleeves up on this issue, that I'm kind of surprised it hasn't happened.
0: Well, there's a vast difference between 15% of a Prime Minister's salary and 15% of the profits of the Duchy of Cornwall.
2: So, yes, that's true.
0: That could make a massive difference. What do you make of that bit, though, of actually putting his money where his mouth is and giving up a portion of his salary? Let's not forget, some prime ministers, I think it was Margaret Thatcher, famously didn't take the extra that a prime minister could take over a cabinet minister. But nevertheless, seems quite generous.
3: It's quite a significant sum. I can't remember the exact number off the top of my head, but I think the PM makes an extra 80 grand on top of their MP salary.
0: Yeah, I think their take-home is about 176, something like that.
3: Yeah.
0: So not their take-home, their gross.
3: That'll be, still a fairly significant portion. And hopefully it sort of encourages other people to think about doing the same thing. If they sort of see Andy Burnham doing this, they might be encouraged to sort of follow suit. I just remember, it's one of those sort of big intractable problems, which is quite cross-party. It's very unpolitical, and that I think it will serve him very well to be seen to be sort of pursuing quite a moral mission. I spent a few days volunteering at a homeless charity over Christmas last year. You would not believe the range of people who are in there and the reasons that they're there, and you kind of just completely learn to have a total newfound respect for a lot of people who are rough sleeping because you realise the complexity of their backgrounds and the fact that lots or some of them are in work and have incredibly complex needs that all kind of interrelate. Mm. The question will be, how do you kind of join up all of the services that are pushing against each other or not speaking to each other well enough to make this a sort of viable long-term solution? It's all well and good to sort of basically wrap someone in cotton wool, but the sort of second that they are sort of forced to stand on their own two feet is when the agency sort of starts to pull away, and that's when the risk is people start to fall through the cracks again.
2: I think it's interesting. So just one other thing, that in Manchester, Andy Burnham, seems to understand that the private sector needed to be involved in this as well. That actually cleaning up a high street, which a lot of the private sectors, the retailers want, means getting rid of some of the rough sleepers. Well, you can't literally just move them on. You need to engage all the different authorities, all the different agencies, and get some backing from the private sector. And that is one thing that, Liverpool has also been doing. And I think it'll be interesting to see whether he gets that. You can imagine a sort of table, Downing Street table, with some of the big beasts of retail or business coming in to support this.
0: Yeah, probably Downing's number 10 North, I would imagine. Time to see what is making the front pages of tomorrow's papers now. And The Sun has tonight's big breaking news. The Duke and Duchess of Sussex are reportedly moving back to the UK. According to The Telegraph, the move is happening in part so their children can be educated in this country. In other news, The Guardian quotes an interview given by the former Downing Street Chief of Staff, Baroness Gray, in which she describes the job as unbearable and calls number 10 a boys' club. The Metro carries the names and photographs of three members of the same family who died yesterday after getting into difficulty while swimming at Shoreham in West Sussex. Those sad pictures are also on the front page of the Daily Mirror. The Financial Times says that the share value of the vaccine maker Moderna has almost tripled, after it emerged they'd successfully trialled an experimental treatment for skin cancer. The Eye says that development offers hope for an era of personalised jabs. And the breakthrough is also the top story in the Times. Daily Express bluntly summarises the contents of a government booklet that's aimed at educating asylum seekers about what is acceptable behaviour in this country. The paper's headline, "Don't Rape or Beat Up Women When in Britain." That is also the main concern for the Daily Mail. And on a much lighter note, The Star, as only The Star can, leads with a story about a bat that was found in a toilet. That explains the headline. Let's kick off, Aubrey and Daisy, with The Sun. They're calling it an exclusive. It runs all the way to page 7, so they've got lots to say on this, Aubrey. And plenty of other people have lots to say on it as well.
3: Absolutely. Big headlines, kind of very similar across both The Sun and The Mail. Coming home. Gosh, it's almost like the football, isn't it? Are we saying Harry and Meghan are sort of the Thomas Tuchel or the sort of Harry Maguire suddenly? I think it sort of engenders quite a sense of optimism. I'm quite surprised, given the stance of a lot of these newspapers on the couple. But obviously, it's a big moment. It was really unexpected. As Daisy was saying earlier, it's managed to take everyone by surprise. And the couple have managed to keep this a secret for some time, even though it sounds like they are very much on the cusp of doing this. This isn't something they're going to do in the new year. They'll be moving their kids to start school in September. And everyone will have an opinion on it. That's what we've decided.
0: Yes, and we're only learning about it now. And we understand the King only found out himself on Sunday. So they've really kept it a secret from pretty much everybody for as long as possible.
2: Yeah, and I would imagine that, well, obviously they've had to find a house. And I've already seen that the internet is absolutely awash with people saying, where's it going to be?
0: Cotswolds has been mentioned.
2: The Cotswolds, well, that's where they were before.
0: Right.
2: We know that Meghan is very keen on Soho House, and there's Soho Farmhouse just outside Chipping Norton. So that's, they have lots of friends around. There are plenty of good schools around there. Yeah, there's Tudor Hall nearby. There's all sorts of schools. So, those are secondary schools. So, yes, they definitely could be heading Cotswolds. Then there are people saying, maybe they're going to be near his uncle, Diana's brother, who's in Altrincham. Maybe that's where, because he went and stayed there recently. So, who knows? The big question is, which primary school are the kids going to be going to? There'll be all this, and this will keep the snappers and the reporters the commentators very, very busy for the next few weeks.
0: Let's move on to this story, Daisy, on the front page of The Times. Several of the papers, in fact, talk about this vaccine for skin cancer helping fight off the disease. Moderna, which is one of the big pharma companies involved, their share price has rocketed through the roof as a result. And it does seem like it could herald the era of personalised medicines, not just for skin cancer, but other diseases too.
2: Other diseases. And, of course, it's very exciting. Some of the statistics, we know that a melanoma, that type of skin cancer, is one of the deadliest. And actually, as The Times points out here, if you have a melanoma that's reached stage 4, only a quarter of patients will survive for 5 years. And I was looking at the global stats. Again, 332,000 people contracted this type of cancer. and nearly 59,000 died. That is a very, very high number. So this is a very deadly cancer. It's not one of the biggest, but it's one of the deadliest. And so this idea that, and it's not a chemotherapy, it's not a radiotherapy. As you said, it's a personalised vaccine-type therapy that makes your own body fight the type of cancer that you've got. So very exciting. And I think, you know, if their share price is rocketing, great. We need more people coming up with solutions like this.
0: Derived from mRNA, which was what Moderna used for its COVID vaccine there, yeah. Let's just dip inside your paper, The Times, Aubrey, because on page two, the headline is that energy prices are forecast to hit a three-year high this winter. Inflation is creeping up again. We know that. We thought it was coming, but this is not going to be welcome news.
3: No, certainly not. And it comes off the back of UK inflation figures. They rose, of course, to their highest level since the beginning of the war in the Middle East, which has been blamed for driving a lot of the sort of price rises that we're seeing, going up by 2.9% in the year to July. There's been a 13% jump in the Ofgem price cap. That took effect in July as well, which pushed up the consumer price index. And so Cornwall Insights, who are basically the sort of authoritative body on forecasting what's going to happen to energy bills, expects the cap to increase by a further 4% in October. So that would be the steepest level since July 2023. Of course, October is also the point at which the new Chancellor, John Healey, will be delivering his budget. And so there'll be questions about how much Andy Burnham's offer, promise to deliver sort of economic breathing space to families, is going to be effectively kind of wiped out by price rises that we baked in. I've already seen stories in some of the other papers today about how rail prices are set to rise in the new year, because I think they're usually pegged to the figures released for this month. Mm-hmm. And so you can make some sort of intelligible guess about how much they're going to go up.
0: Yeah.
3: So it's a difficult problem for Andy Burnham to face. Borrowing costs in the UK and the US, of course, were the subject of major headlines over the last 24 hours as well. So he's got sort of diminishing headroom, a very anxious Labour Party who have given him, I think politically, they've also given him breathing space over the summer, right? They have been keen not to kind of jump on top of him or put too much pressure on him. But I was speaking to one former minister today who said that ends on September the 1st. He has August to get his feet under the desk, figure out where the loos are in Parliament. But the hard work really begins very quickly.
2: And the picture you're painting, you know, it could be even worse. We've got the budget coming. You've got inflation sticking far too high. Does that, you know, many people thinking that that'll be interest rate rises in the autumn. You've got, like you were saying, the rail prices going up, cost of living not getting any better. You can see a situation where actually the public start to think, well, Andy Burnham's got lovely eyelashes, but what else has he got? You know, what else has he delivered?
0: A blue T-shirt, if you want to finish that quote.
2: A blue T-shirt. Now, none of this is actually Andy Burnham's fault, one could argue. But we all know that then those calls for an election, that's what will happen if you have this situation. And there will be those around Downing Street now saying, this is what we're facing. We're facing a really nasty autumn and winter. Do we go to the polls? Do we do a surprise snap before this all starts to bite?
0: Well, that is the multi-million dollar, trillion...
2: And a very depressing one.
0: ..trillion pound debt question, isn't it? I mean, if we can just expand this out slightly, the difference is going to be in the budget that the responsibility for growth is being separated out from the Treasury up north. So how are they going to square that circle?
3: I mean, there is obviously people, including Andy Burnham himself, but lots of his senior team, who have spent years thinking about how to rearrange Whitehall. I guess there's some concern that by kind of tinkering with the Whitehall machine, they are wasting precious time. If he was staring down the barrel of 5 years and had a longer honeymoon period ahead of him, then they'd feel like maybe they could make these big machinery of government changes.
0: Yeah.
3: But I think they're feeling as though they have to sort of act quite fast, and that voters' patience is wearing thin.
0: Because the other thing he's massively keen on is devolving more power. And again, that's a big change, big bureaucratic effort. And is that really going to tackle the cost of living crisis?
3: So many questions I have about this. I mean, you know, from are you willing to impose devolution deals onto areas that do not want them, mm-hmm. to what is the consequence of devolving political power to parties that are not your own, that hold the purse strings, or at least control how funding is allocated. You hear a lot of nervousness from Labour MPs who say the last two local election results were terrible for us. There are, you know, Conservative, Reform-led councils, Lib Dem ones, Green ones as well.
4: Yeah.
3: Devolution means that you are giving away power that you could be using centrally in Whitehall to make people's lives better to your opponents. And that is a sort of very difficult square to circle.
2: I mean, the one thing I really like about separating, taking growth away from the Treasury is growth is economically the absolute key to everything. You know, our growth has been pathetic since the financial crisis in 2008. And we are so unproductive as far as, you know, our GDP, that if any prime minister has actually got, you know, the sort of courage to really tackle that and take it away from the Treasury, well, good luck to him or her.
0: Yeah.
2: Whether or not they can achieve anything, who knows? But I like the ambition, because it's desperately needed.
0: In terms of changing things from the inside, if we look at the front page of The Guardian, Sue Gray has been speaking, Keir Starmer's first chief of staff when he became prime minister. And she's been saying, Daisy, that working in Starmer's number 10 was unbearable.
2: Well, we know that she didn't have a happy time. Whether or not she was the mistress of her own downfall, or whether she was briefed against, and certainly she's saying that the briefing against her was unbearable.
0: Yeah.
2: It was appalling, and that a lot of what she was said was taken out of context, and that she was trying to do her best, as everybody always says. I'm wondering what it is that she's trying to achieve from doing this, other than getting her side. Of course, we all want to get our side of the story out there. And now that Starmer's gone, she can do that without appearing to be too disloyal. And she was doing it at with the podcast that's hosted by George Osborne and Ed Ball. So
0: yeah.
2: I'm sure it's interesting. But as Aubrey was saying earlier, she's not the most popular person in some circles.
0: Yeah. What was that line you said? She lost friends she hadn't made already made.
3: Yes. Yeah.
0: Which is pretty damning, isn't it? Look, I apologise to people in those parts of the country that haven't really had much sunshine in recent weeks, far north of Scotland, and they've had plenty of rain there. But elsewhere, according to the Eye, wet weather has ended the dry spell in many parts of the UK, but drought still continues, of course, when the ground is hard-baked. The water just flows off it rather than seeping into it. But nevertheless, Aubrey, it's been pretty welcome where I live, which isn't too far from London.
3: Yes, well, not least because there's obviously hosepipe bans in force across large parts of the country, and some people will be looking at their gardens or, you know, whatever sort of level of garden you have.
0: I've got my mind.
3: A few sort of pot plants sitting outside looking pretty forlorn and unloved. But I think, yeah, the big question people will have is how much is this going to change or sort of impact the kind of long-term environmental concerns that there have been. There's the sort of immediate questions about, this is not, small pockets of rain, even if they last for a day or two, are not going to reverse parts of the country that I think had at least 59 days of no rain.
0: Yeah.
3: 70% of England and all of Wales is in drought. And I was reporting earlier this week that there were emergency talks in the government about basically widespread non-essential use bans for water, which would affect businesses. It would force car washes to close, people to not be able to refill private pools, which would affect gyms, etc. Those big, long-standing problems remain, even if there is a little bit of respite.
0: Yeah.
3: And, of course, the rain also brings this sort of mugginess and humidity, which I'm not actually convinced is
0: it
3: any better than the dry heat.
0: It gets rid of the mugginess and the humidity. It clears the air. Anyway, talking of clearing the air, let's just finish with a funny story. Apparently, AI, Daisy, cannot understand Yorkshire accents. If we look in the Eye, their headline is "Somewhat Not Rate." So, I mean, like, I'm not going to do Yorkshire accent.
2: I'm looking forward to the reaction.
0: Me if I did, tell us the story, though.
2: I love this. Is GP surgeries in Rotherham have attracted patient complaints after an AI system was brought in for appointments and couldn't understand the Yorkshire accent. So you know when you get through and it says, you know, tell us what's wrong with you, and then you have to talk to a robot, and apparently all these Yorkshire men and women were getting incredibly frustrated because the AI bot couldn't understand what they were saying.
0: I mean, isn't that just a story of our times? Sorry to everybody in Yorkshire for even trying to read that Yorkshire headline. Daisy, Aubrey, an absolute pleasure. Thank you both very much indeed. I hope you understood that clear.
2: It's a pleasure.
0: Yeah, Vajek. Coming up in the sports, Celtic take a giant stride towards the Champions League proper. It's fun.
4: people that pod together, they have a little hive brain going on.
5: They've not had a good week.
6: I've had a good week. There's a teaser there, a teaser. Ooh.
4: Okay, nothing to see here. Drama over.
5: Full stop.
4: Anyway, we'll get to that.
5: She will be mortified
6: because she's the first female chancellor.
5: I popped upstairs, made myself a cheese sandwich, but now I'm with you.
4: Annalise has come dressed in the magenta of electoral dysfunction. Available wherever you get your podcasts.
7: This is how you travel when the mafia wants to kill you.
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7: Here, they don't just arrest Ndrangheta mafia members, they also live among them.
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10: We don't have much snow at the moment.
11: They've had a warm spring and exceptionally hot summer, and that means they're expecting to lose more than three times the amount of ice than they usually do.
7: Flames are still forcing people from their homes and leaving many questioning their futures.
12: Here was my life. We have nothing. I can't say anything. It's so sad.
13: This disaster is testing the resolve of everyone on this island.
7: The only way out now is by boat.
9: Everything you see is devastated, and the misery being felt by people living here is repeated in towns and villages across Central Europe.
11: Sky News, get the full story first.
7: Turkey is burying its dead. The loss is profound.
9: Whole families died in this collapse. Generations wiped out.
7: The violence has penetrated the heart of the city, rather than being contained to the estates around the edge. And that speaks to the level of anger being felt here.
14: In Sweden, police have seized a lethal stash. This is just a small sample of the deadly arsenal taken off the streets.
9: This is an example of an advert, really. Anyone of any age could say, I'll do that for £1 million, and then have to go and shoot someone.
15: Yes.
9: I'm Siobhan Robin, Sky's Europe correspondent based here in Berlin.
16: Hear that whistle and that crunch? We know that they're coming from the south of the city where there's a column of Russian armoury.
17: I'm Alex Crawford and I'm Sky's special correspondent based in Istanbul.
18: Look at that sheet of flames, and that has happened within minutes, and now it's coming from both sides and it's moving this way.
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0: Time for the latest from Mike at Sky Sports News.

0: bid has been tabled by Manchester City for Dimitar Berbatov in the last few minutes.
1: We've made an offer. I think it's agreed between ourselves and Tottenham. And now really it's about the Boyan-Mingham decision, I think.
2: City come in and you're thinking, goodness me, this is another statement from them.
3: When did you become aware that Manchester City had entered the race?
4: On the way to the Carrington, then I find out that City are coming in with the offer.
3: Are you on the phone to Robbie Keane saying, is he signing or not?
5: Yeah, a little bit.
3: Did you fear at one stage that he would go to Manchester City?
5: No, I didn't fear it.
2: If City had snatched that one right at the death, the noisy neighbours would have been absolutely the noisiest ever.
6: The question now is, which hospital is he going to have his medical? Is it Manchester City's hospital or Manchester United?
4: My agent is telling me, in the car, someone called him. He's in the front seat. Sir Alex is next to him. I'm in the back seat. So someone is calling him and telling him that. And I'm like thinking to myself, so how do I react here? What do I say? What is Alex going to say? And I'm like, Emil, no. You know where we're going. We know what we came for. Just one club here. We'll go for United.
7: If he sort of turned at the last minute and gone to Man City, then it probably wasn't the right player for us anyway. I was confident that he wouldn't go there in the end.
2: I do think they were trying to get under United's skin. I think it was kind of like, we'll show you. We can certainly challenge you money-wise now. Any player United would have gone for that day, that summer. City probably would have thrown the hat in the ring as well.
3: Why were you so set on United?
4: It was like the badge. It was like the history. It was like the players. It was like the legends. It was like the trophies, the manager, the fans, the stadium, the aura.
8: You just enjoying Man United tonight?
4: We go to Old Trafford where the offices were. I go in, I see the whole table full of documents ready to be signed, if needed to be signed, but prepared just in case. Then I go to a different room with David Gill, with Sir Alex, my agent, the lawyers. It was up and down to the corridors, to the offices, people talking on the phone. Daniel Levy calling on one line and say, come back right now, we're not letting you go.
7: I can get frantic and sitting here calmly. I wouldn't like to sort of give you the impression that you can't then have to lose your rag occasionally. You then have to sort of push things or get on with your lawyers or, you know, make certain phone calls. But I think ultimately, you know, if you're experienced in terms of what's required, you can get it done.
4: My agent is trying to convince him, no, we already had a deal. Then I took the phone and like, Daniel, please, we had a deal, I'm staying here, bam. Then he calls again, a bit more calmed down. Okay, maybe we can work something out. Maybe the price was going up at times as well, trying to negotiate it more time. And I'm just thinking to myself, it's not going to happen.
7: Daniel, I think, didn't do himself any favours because he needed a replacement. And so he left it to the last minute. And so Fraser Campbell, who was going on loan to Wigan, Alex had to ring him.
9: Thanks a lot, Mike. Now, time for the weather.
10: Dinner under the stars tonight?
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9: The next couple of days will be cooler than recently with widespread showers, some heavy with hail and thunder. Northern Scotland and central and southwestern England and Wales can expect locally heavy showers to start the day tomorrow. And there'll be a few elsewhere, but most other places staying fairly dry. England, Wales and the east of Ireland will see heavy showers developing more widely through the morning, bringing a risk of localised flooding, hail and thunder. There will be some sunny spells as well. Elsewhere, many places staying dry. There'll be a few showers dotted about, mostly light and well scattered. A northerly flow will make it cooler than recently. The afternoon will bring little change, although the showers will become more isolated later on.
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9: And that was the wrap. Thanks very much indeed for your company. I'll be back tomorrow night at 10 with another one. Have a good night.
13: Jubilation in the streets, while some emotional.
14: This is a political victory for Prime Minister Modi and his Hindu Nationalist Party.
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19: You're like, what?
16: Historic day here today. Congratulations. This is a huge moment. But what happens now?

0: This is Sky News, the headlines. A royal return. The Duke and Duchess of Sussex are planning to move back to the UK after living in California since 2020, having given up their royal duties. Also ahead, Britain calls in the Israeli charge d'affaires over settlements in the West Bank. Foreign Secretary Ed Miliband says Britain will not stand back and accept the destruction of the two-state solution. Meanwhile, Israel launches its first criminal investigations into its military's conduct in Gaza. Two deadly incidents are being investigated, including the killing of a five-year-old girl. Plus, President Zelensky's former defense minister calls for wartime elections, with protesters taking to the streets. And the prime minister pledges 15% of his salary to help tackle homelessness, as he promises to get all rough sleepers off the streets for Christmas. Good morning. Welcome to the programme. The Duke and Duchess of Sussex are planning to move back to the UK with their children later this month. Harry and Meghan, who left royal duties and the UK more than 6 years ago, will live in a non-royal residence outside London, and their children will attend a British school in September. Sky News understands there'll be no change to their status as non-working members of the royal family, as our royal correspondent Laura Bundock explains.
1: I think this will come as a surprise to many people who were perhaps suspecting there might be some decision about Harry's security, for example, which, as we know, has been an ongoing furious fight. But this is far bigger news. The decision by the couple that they will relocate to the UK, and very soon both children, who are 5 and 7, Archie 7, Lilibet 5 now, enrolled in British schools. A couple deciding not to live in London but outside London, possibly the Cotswolds. They will keep their base in the US in Montecito, where they've been living for the last few years, as well as their home in Portugal, not far from Harry's cousin, Princess Eugenie. But this is a very significant move. We know that for a long time, Prince Harry has been enjoying spending time in the UK. We knew he wanted to spend more time in the UK, particularly with the Invictus Games in Birmingham due to take place next year. But this is a far more significant step. Questions now as to what all this means, perhaps in relation to the security situation. As far as we know, there has been no actual decision about Harry's security when he's here. And like I say, it has been a subject of huge anger for him. He took the Home Office to the High Court, tried to appeal against this decision to completely downgrade his security. Remember, they remain non-working members of the royal family, which was why when they left the UK and their royal roles, that the security was downgraded. Now, we understand that the King was told about this decision on Sunday. That was when he found out about it, so just a few days ago. He, we understand, of course, will welcome any decision that will make him able to see his family far more often. They will be living closer to him now. But as far as their sort of status, they remain private individuals. They are not working members of the royal family. And this half in, half out, which was the huge subject of debate about that Sandringham summit when it was decided Harry and Meghan had no option, as they believed, but to leave to the US, this half in, half out is not going to be a thing. Although when you look at what is now facing the couple, Harry will be in the UK and very much able to carry on his work with some of the causes he cares about so much. Well Child, Invictus, Scotty's Little Soldiers, just some of the charities he works with. So it might not be in name, half in, half out, but certainly when it comes to the work perhaps he will be doing, to many it may appear that it is perhaps a half in, half out scenario. But this is a very significant announcement tonight that Harry and Meghan are returning to the UK very soon.
0: Now, the Foreign Secretary has summoned Israel's charge d'affaires to the Foreign Office over Israel's launch of tenders for a West Bank settlement. Ed Miliband says Britain will not accept the destruction of the two-state solution. Mr. Miliband issued this statement. This Israeli government's publication of a tender for the E1 settlement project is an unacceptable and destructive act. The UK has been clear privately and publicly in our opposition to E1 and our support for a two-state solution as the only way to ensure long-term security and peace for both Palestinians and Israelis. Today, I made clear to the Israeli Foreign Minister Gideon Saar that the Israeli government must halt E1 plans immediately, retract the tender and stop all settlement expansion. Britain will not stand back and accept the destruction of the two-state solution. Meanwhile, Israel has announced criminal investigations into the killing of civilians and medical workers in Gaza. Five-year-old Hind Rajab died along with six relatives in 2024. A year later, 15 paramedics were killed when the Israeli military opened fire on a convoy of ambulances. Both incidents, which were the subject of Sky News investigations, will now be examined by the military's own prosecutors. But rights groups say these cases rarely lead to convictions, and they have no confidence that justice will be done. Our Middle East correspondent Adam Parsons explains.
2: The Israeli military has launched criminal investigations into two very high-profile attacks that it carried out, killing more than 20 people in the process, including a five-year-old child. Here's why the world will be watching those inquiries. Hind Rajab was just 5 years old when she was killed by an Israeli military attack near Gaza City. The family car had been attacked repeatedly by soldiers. Six other family members were dead, and Hind was on the phone to the Palestinian Red Crescent, the equivalent of the Red Cross. Finally, an ambulance was given permission to enter the scene, and then the attack started again. Hind and the two ambulance crew were killed. It was an attack that Sky News investigated in depth.
3: 12 days after the attack, the IDF published a press release. It said, over the last 2 weeks, they conducted raids on terror targets with forces operating in Shati and Tel Ahawa neighbourhoods in Gaza. The press release was later deleted from the IDF website. It's not clear why. Sky News geolocated the IDF footage released on the 10th of February, which shows three forces, the 401st Brigade, the Sheyatet 13 and 52nd Battalion, operating less than 650 metres from the car Hind was found in. While it's not clear exactly what date the footage in the release was filmed, the IDF's presence in the area is undeniable.
2: Now, for the first time, Israel has admitted it was involved in those attacks, saying it will hold a criminal inquiry. And there will be another criminal investigation too into an attack that killed 15 Palestinians in Gaza, a collection of emergency responders and paramedics. Their bodies and vehicles were covered up after the attack. For many, it seemed a transparent attempt to cover up wrongdoing. That too led to an investigation by Sky News.
4: Using visual evidence, audio analysis, and our interviews with family members, a survivor, colleagues, doctors, and forensic specialists, we've pieced together the most comprehensive timeline so far of what happened on the morning of March the 23rd. From 3:52 when the first ambulance was dispatched, onto 5:08 when the attack began, and then 7:25 when the last of the communication with first responders was lost. It all builds a clearer picture of the Israeli military's attack and burial of what was clearly marked emergency vehicles.
2: Israel has faced repeated criticism for not doing enough to investigate its own soldiers in Gaza as well as the West Bank. And although it has opened these inquiries, it's refused to hold similar investigations into other high-profile attacks, among them the killing of seven people working for the charity World Central Kitchen, killed in an Israeli drone attack on their vehicles. Now, Israel's admitted that was a mistake, but claims this and other incidents which led to the deaths of four people working for the charity Médecins Sans Frontières didn't reach the threshold required for a criminal investigation.
0: Now to the biggest threat to Volodymyr Zelensky's leadership of Ukraine since the Russian invasion 4 years ago. His former defense minister, sacked last month, has accused the government of corruption and demanded wartime elections. Mr. Zelensky has come under increasing pressure in recent weeks. Our Moscow correspondent Ivor Bennett has the details.
5: He was one of Volodymyr Zelensky's closest allies, but now he's one of his biggest threats. Ousted Defence Minister Mikhailo Fedorov launching a blistering attack on Ukraine's president and calling for wartime elections.
6: Демократія не може бути заручницею Democracy cannot be held hostage by Russia. We are fighting precisely because we want to remain free and European. Therefore, we must find a legal, safe and realistic mechanism that will allow Ukraine to restore full democratic process, even amid a prolonged war.
5: The 35-year-old had been Ukraine's youngest ever defense minister. A tech innovator who masterminded its drone warfare success. But in July, he was unexpectedly sacked, a decision which led to protests across the country. It came after Fedorov fell out with Ukraine's military chief, who Zelensky also then fired in a bid to quell the unrest. In an interview with Sky News last month, Ukraine's leader explained his thinking.
7: Look, there are some things which we have to manage, and you can manage it only if ministry works with army. You can't manage it one side or another. And you personally is not enough to manage it.
5: Since Russia's full-scale invasion, Ukraine has been under martial law. It prohibits elections from being held. But calls for them have been growing after a series of corruption scandals. And in Kyiv, fresh protests in support of Fedorov's demands. Elections or not, all this is good news for Vladimir Putin. The Kremlin leader was holding a meeting today about the impact of Ukraine's drone strikes. They've put him and Russia's economy under pressure. But now the pressure is on his opponent, who faces a serious challenge from within. Ivor Bennett, Sky News.
0: Andy Burnham has promised to donate 15% of his prime minister's salary to homelessness charities as he seeks to get rough sleepers off the streets. As his tour of the country continues, he promised that all homeless people will be offered a place to stay for Christmas.
8: I feel very passionately about this. I spoke in Downing Street when I came into office about putting a care for people at the heart of everything that we do. And that can't be done, and if you've got people who've just got nowhere to go and are left sleeping in the streets. In this country, I don't think, in this day and age, anybody should be forced to sleep rough. And actually, when you do leave people sleeping rough, it can often cost more to the state because people can be in and out of A&E and in and out of hospital beds and sometimes in contact with the police. It's just the right thing to do.
0: Now, a woman who grew up in a house in Stourbridge has described watching her childhood home burn down live on Sky News. Faye Duncan says decades of memories have been wiped out after the fire, which destroyed 19 homes last week. She took our Midlands correspondent Lisa Dowd with her as she assessed the damage.
9: This is the reality of what some residents have been returning home to following the Stourbridge fires, and it is a terrible scene.
10: If it wasn't for Sky News doing their live footage, we wouldn't have known whether our house had survived or not. We saw it burning live on Sky News on the evening and watched from the telly, but at least we knew what had happened to our house. But on the Sunday, we were allowed to be escorted to the property just so that we could see it with our own eyes. For my parents, they were in complete disbelief. They didn't believe that was their house. But unfortunately, it was my younger son that saw it first and was shouting at me to say that Nan's house. And, it, you know, we are so fortunate that nobody died. Every time we come to the property, it just hits home that little bit more that we're not coming back. It's just not home anymore. And every time we keep saying this will be our last time doing this. It's just devastating. I can't find the words to tell you how awful this has been and where we start again.
9: So many memories here.
10: Oh, so many. And they've all gone. Because, you know, all the childhood photos.
9: I can see what was the patio.
10: Yeah.
9: But could you help me understand what these rooms were?
10: Yeah, so this was our lounge, the dining room, and that was the kitchen and sitting room. That was my bedroom. That was my sister's bedroom or guest room. That was my boy's bedroom, so I've got two children.
9: There are not many people who would have seen their house go up in flames live on television. Mm. As you say, good to know exactly what's happening, but it must have been utterly traumatic.
10: Oh, it was terrible. But we could see the fire crew trying to, from the one side of the property, trying to hose it down, but we could see it had gone too far. There was just nothing we could do. My dad is 82, my mum's 78. So they, you know, they just don't know how long they've got left, and they don't know what's going to happen, and they don't understand the process. They're completely confused and baffled by it all.
0: A father who died alongside his wife and daughter after getting into difficulty off the coast of Shoreham in West Sussex was a Palestinian refugee. The bodies of 55-year-old Mr. Al-Khawas, his partner Zaina Elaine, who was 37, and their 14-year-old daughter Sarah were pulled from the water after a major search operation. A young girl, also from the same family, is in a critical condition in hospital. Sky's Phoebe Southworth has the latest.
11: A terrible story involving four members of the same family. They entered the water in Shoreham by sea in West Sussex on Tuesday afternoon. Police think they had gone there to go swimming for the day. We now know that the man, the father, his partner and a teenage girl as well died after getting into difficulty in the water. A younger girl, a member of the family, also is in a critical condition in hospital. We know a little bit more about the father. His name is Hassan Al-Khawas. He's 55 years old and he was a Palestinian refugee. We know that he originally came from a refugee camp in Lebanon. He passed away along with his partner, Zaina Allen. She's 37 years old. Also, their 14-year-old daughter, Sarah Al-Khawas. The family had travelled, police said, from their home in London to Shoreham. They entered the water from the beach at Shoreham Fort at about 2 o'clock on Tuesday. Air ambulances and the RNLI were deployed to the scene to try to help. But very sadly, three members of the family passed away. And as mentioned, the younger member of the family in a critical condition in hospital. Flowers have been laid at the scene by residents who are wishing the devastated family well. Prime Minister Andy Burnham has talked about the dangers of open water swimming. This is what he had to say.
8: It's so sad to hear what happened yesterday. And obviously we think there's a young girl still in the hospital fighting for her life, and we send our best wishes and love to her wider friends and family. But a real tragedy, a real terrible family tragedy. Always there's more that can be done. Obviously we will look in detail at what happened. The thing I can say today, and there is still, I think, a further heat wave to come in this summer period, it's just to remind people about the dangers of open water swimming. The coldness, even in when it feels hot outside, it can shock people, and that can cause the difficulty. So people just need to remember that at all times. I do need to praise the emergency services, who I know were on scene very quickly yesterday. They've had a busy summer, but they were there, and we thank them.
11: Sussex police have said that it is a heartbreaking tragedy that has devastated a family, and their investigation does continue. But they have said that initial witness accounts and CCTV analysis shows that there probably was no one else involved, and it was just an awful, horrific accident. We will hear a bit more about when the inquest will be, which will be at a later date.
0: Now, the Home Office has produced a booklet offering advice to asylum seekers on, among other things, consent, gender equality and sexual harassment. The document tells people arriving in the UK that women are allowed to earn their own money and make their own decisions. A series of posters have also been produced. Let's have a look at some of them. Well, one poster explains the concepts of consent and rape. Another sets out the offences that would constitute child abuse. And this one informs new arrivals that men and women are equals in British society. You are watching Sky News. Coming up, the famous Harland and Wolff cranes, located in the same Belfast shipyard where the Titanic was built, are to undergo a multi-million pound facelift.
12: I'm Ed Conway, and in my new podcast, Stuff Matters, we take an object, crack it open, and reveal the world-shaping forces. hidden inside? A pair of earbuds. These are at the heart of a geopolitical battle. The humble banana. This is an economic marvel. A child's booster seat. What if they're actually deterring us from having children? Now, if you want to hear more about all of this stuff, come and listen to my new podcast. It's called Stuff Matters.

0: Now, Belfast's famous yellow shipbuilding cranes are to be restored and put back to work. It follows the award of a major new naval contract to their owners, the Harland and Wolff shipyard, famous for the Titanic. From Belfast, our Ireland correspondent Stephen Murphy reports.
1: This is a journey very few people get to take, right into the heart of one of Belfast's most iconic sites. Well, that was a very claustrophobic lift and a bit of a steep stairway, but wow, it's worth it, isn't it? When you get up here, just look at this view over Belfast city centre. In case you haven't guessed, we're standing on top of Samson, one of the two iconic yellow cranes that dominate the city skyline.
2: The cranes, Samson and Goliath, have symbolised the city for half a century, but industry decline meant they mostly fell out of use until now.
3: We are investing £3.1 million into Samson and Goliath to get them back into operation. Goliath hasn't moved in about 2 years, so it'll be fantastic sort of towards the end of this year to get Goliath up and running again. People want Harland and Wolff to succeed.
2: It's only up close that you appreciate the size of the cranes, or so they told me.
1: Well, I'm not sure how they managed to persuade me to get into this, but apparently this is the best spot to get a sense of the scale of these cranes. This one is 106 metres high, and from in here, the operator can haul weights of up to 840 tonnes. That's the same as four fully loaded jumbo jets, or I've been told, six fully grown adult blue whales. Now, how do I get down?
2: You can't talk about this place without mentioning the T word, of course. The world's most famous ship was built here at a time when it was the most prolific builder of ocean liners in the world. The cranes were added in the 60s and 70s when another T word dominated, the Troubles. They quickly became symbolic of the city and of the industry's decline. We're usually here to report on job losses and administration, but all of that has now changed with increased defence spending.
1: Here at Harland and Wolff, you can quite literally step from the old into the new. You can see where they knocked the wall here to create this. This new facility, it's 5,000 square metres of space as part of the 100-odd million pound modernisation of the shipyard. And it's all for the delivery of this new contract, three huge new support vessels for the Royal Navy.
2: The huge ships mean a huge influx of investment, and the people of Belfast will get to see the cranes in action once again.
4: To be able to see Samson and Goliath actually building something again, to hear that siren going when they're moving, will, I think, bring something of hope to people. This could be something that gives us something of a glimpse into what it used to be like here when

0: Belfast was at the height of its industrial output.
1: The famous cranes are expected to be working by the end of the year, and the first of the new ships should be delivered by 2030. Stephen Murphy, Sky News in Belfast.
2: Investigators have found track irregularity close to where a train derailed near Lewis last week, injuring 30 people. The Rail Accident Investigation Branch released an image showing the bent track where the train derailed, throwing three carriages off the track on what was the hottest day of the year so far. It said its investigation into the crash in East Sussex on August the 13th will consider the weather conditions. Queen Camilla has spoken publicly for the first time about the pressure of keeping the king's cancer diagnosis a secret in the early stages of his treatment. Camilla was speaking about an emotional visit she made to a Maggie's Cancer Support Centre in 2024, just days before the news of the king's diagnosis was made public. Now let's see how the weather's looking.
3: I hope we haven't forgotten anything.
4: Travel insurance, I tick that box.
3: Yeah, but remember what you forgot last year.
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2: The next couple of days will be cooler than recently, with widespread showers, some heavy with hail and thunder. Northern Scotland and central and southwestern Britain can expect locally heavy showers to start the day, and there'll be a few elsewhere, but most other places will be dry. England, Wales and the east of Ireland will see heavy showers developing more widely through the morning, bringing a risk of localised flooding, hail and thunder, but there will be some sunny spells too. Elsewhere, many places will be dry, but there'll still be some showers.
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1: Time now to see what is making the front pages of tomorrow's papers, or at least the rest of them. And The Sun has tonight's big breaking news. The Duke and Duchess of Sussex are reportedly moving back to the UK. According to The Telegraph, the move is happening in part so their children can be educated in the UK. In other news, The Guardian quotes an interview given by the former Downing Street Chief of Staff, Baroness Gray, in which she describes the job as unbearable and Number 10 as a boys' club. The Metro carries the names and photographs of three members of the same family who died yesterday after getting into difficulty while swimming at Shoreham in West Sussex. Those sad pictures are also on the front page of the Daily Mirror. The Financial Times says that the share value of the vaccine maker Moderna has more than doubled, in fact almost tripled, after it emerged they've successfully trialled an experimental treatment for skin cancer. That is the story that's also on the front page of The Times, which says it could lead to more tailor-made treatments. The Eye says the development offers hope for an era of personalised jabs. Daily Express bluntly summarises the contents of a government booklet aimed at educating asylum seekers about acceptable behaviour in this country. The paper's headline, "Don't Rape or Beat Up Women When in Britain." That is also the main concern for the Daily Mail. And on a much lighter note, The Star, as only The Star can, leads with a story about a bat found in a toilet. Let's start with that story about this cancer vaccine. And we'll show the FT first, Aubrey, but we'll come to you to talk about it first, because it's also on the front page of your own paper, The Times. And this is significant, not least, as the FT reports, as it is its way. The shares have absolutely rocketed from Moderna, going up, I think, about 180% on this news.
2: Absolutely. I mean, follow the money. It's clear that there is huge hope for this vaccine. It was at a sort of final stage trial. It's experimental. But clearly, the sort of markets in the US are massively welcoming the news. Moderna has become the second best performer in the S&P 500 index so far in 2026, which obviously says a huge amount, considering that I think last year it was the most shorted stock in the S&P 500. So it's obviously had a huge change in fortunes. That's the sort of financial side of the story that the Financial Times is focusing on. It quotes the study's principal investigator saying that it's a landmark moment for melanoma treatment. The vaccine was given to people who were the highest risk for melanoma, which is one of the deadliest forms of skin cancer, after surgery. And what's so interesting about this vaccine is, obviously, it uses the mRNA technology, which was part of the Moderna COVID vaccine. Yeah. And it is also sort of tailored to individuals themselves. So it has, you know, a sort of gene which is kind of inserted to be able to kind of respond to the individual personally. So really interesting news.
1: Yeah, I mean, done with Merck as well, we should say, another big pharmaceutical company. But this idea of personalised medicine,
3: feels like the
1: future's here.
3: It does, and you know, people have been talking about this as being the direction that medicine's going into, that it all will be tailored to your specific body, your specific genetics, and so on. And this is, you know, incredible. First, we know how deadly this form of skin cancer is. It takes millions of people, and the death rate is very, very high of the cancers. Although it's not one of the biggest killers of the cancers, it's got one of the highest death rates. So it's very, very frightening if you get that diagnosis. So the thought that you can have, you know, this sort of jab that will turn your body into a cancer-fighting machine is extraordinary and very exciting. And it's one of those occasions where you think, fair enough, if your share price, you know, you deserve for your share price to be rocketing.
1: It's unlikely to stop at skin cancer, because other treatments for different kinds of cancers are progressing through their clinical trials as well. So, yeah, fascinating stuff. Let's move on to The Guardian, staying with you on this one, Daisy. Working in Starmer's Number 10 was unbearable, says his ex-chief of staff, Sue Gray, has offered her first insight into Labour government's early days. One thing, Daisy, she does say is he hired the wrong people. Does she mean herself?
3: I very much doubt she means herself. I'm not sure that any of us are that humble that we're going to go on a podcast, which this was the Ed Balls podcast that he does with George Osborne, and she's gone on there saying it. And it's interesting to me that, obviously, Ed Balls' his wife, Yvette Cooper, was also on the podcast, kind of putting the boot in to Keir Starmer just recently. And this seems to be now the boxing ring where Keir Starmer gets a good old belt whenever somebody's got something to say sort of bad about him. And I thought some of her quotes were very, very interesting. She talks about the issues with Morgan McSweeney, and those are well documented. But one of them, which I think is such a good example of how these things work, you know, we've all worked in politics, we know what it's like. One of the stories that got out was that she, Sue Gray, was trying to put Morgan McSweeney in a rubbish office. You know, it was that petty that she was trying to get him to the own back of Downing Street, practically in the stationery cupboard where nobody wanted to go. And she said stories about supposedly trying to move Morgan McSweeney to the back of the building. And she said, actually, that was genuine. But it was genuinely, I can't believe so many of you, is what Sue Gray said, are going to sit in this small room. Let's find a better room for you, is what she says. And that then Chinese whispers and nasty briefings turned into Sue Gray trying to shove Morgan McSweeney in a tiny little office. And this is my experience of having worked in politics and, you know, on this side of the fence.
1: Yeah.
3: Very often those stories, that's exactly how it is. It's not conspiracy, it's cock-up. It's somebody saying something that's then misinterpreted and then turned into a, she's trying to do him down.
1: Yeah, Aubrey, we all remember that when he appointed Sue Gray as his chief of staff, there was a real hoo-ha about how they went about doing that. And maybe she just was the wrong person for the job at the time.
2: I mean, there were fundamental tensions, which clearly, I think the suggestion is Keir Starmer was disinterested in trying to resolve. If you think back to pre-election, there was a sort of marriage of convenience between Sue Gray, who was effectively put in charge of preparations for government, and Morgan McSweeney, who was basically running the campaign. And it was kind of fine for them both to operate in silos because they were focused on effectively opposite sides of the same date.
1: Yeah.
2: There wasn't enough thought clearly given to how the two would cooperate and be able to work hand in glove once they got into government. Sue Gray was accused of effectively not having worked hard enough on Labour's preparations for government. We saw how unprepared ministers appeared to be, and I think she ended up being the sort of fall person for a lot of those complaints and criticisms. She also wasn't universally loved by her colleagues, and she doesn't necessarily, we're told, spell out this boys' club accusation, but there were plenty of female colleagues who were very frustrated with her. And I remember a quote one of them said to me at the time, which was, she's losing friends she hasn't made yet. This was somebody who was brought in quite late in the process to a sort of family of people that had spent quite literally years in the trenches.
1: Well, she wasn't a Labour person, was she?
2: No, I mean, she was a sort of career civil servant. And obviously she made a big leap when I think she was passed over for the cabinet secretary role. She sort of thought that it would take too long to get there, waiting in the wings. And so she thought actually she'd be able to wield sort of the most kind of influence and power and be able to work, I'm sure, for the service of the country in the role as chief of staff in number 10. But she became deeply unpopular by sort of alienating a lot of her colleagues. I think that sort of lack of smart politics really was sort of quite visible in the way that she didn't handle those relationships with her colleagues.
1: Let's go back to the front page of the Daily Telegraph, Aubrey. Mm. And we've already covered, of course, Harry's coming home, their main story. But another story on their front page related to Jason Ardern. And look, the fact that we're talking about that in the Telegraph will make some people bristle because of the volume of stories that they have published on this, alongside several other papers as well, of course. But this one is the Cambridge Chancellor saying we must uphold academic integrity. And people will wonder why Cambridge wasn't more of the focus of this story throughout rather than the victim of all of this, who sadly is no longer with us.
2: Absolutely. So the story here is based on some comments from the Chancellor of the University of Cambridge, Lord Smith, who was Culture Secretary also under Tony Blair.
1: Chris Smith.
2: And he's effectively basically saying we have to uphold the academic integrity of the University of Cambridge. We live or die based on that reputation. And basically there shouldn't be a sort of fear or favour that dissuades the university from investigating people, no matter their status. I suppose it does sort of fly in the face of some of his previous comments where he basically said there was a racist feeding frenzy, and it was correct for the university to defend him against unfair, unevidenced, illegitimate criticism. He's obviously trying to make the point that you should be able to properly investigate these concerns whilst avoiding it have any sort of spillover effect. But he is sort of, I think, going to face some struggles to explain why Cambridge didn't do more in the hiring process to support this man, and you know, how much culpability as an institution they bear for not having protected him.
1: Daisy, it makes you wonder why all those months ago, when lawyers were writing letters and police were knocking on the doors of journalists, they didn't decide to investigate behind the scenes anyway.
3: I suspect because there was probably that arrogance that very, very often comes with institutions like Cambridge, where there's sort of a, well, they would have a go at us and we, you know, we know best. And that, I think that's one of the problems with this story from Cambridge's point of view, that, that a real arrogance, an attitude has come out, that, you know, we can't be criticised, we're above criticism, you know, we'll look at our own systems. And now I think this will be too little too late. I think Cambridge has got, you know, we know, as you quite rightly said, the social media and mainstream media have come under a huge amount of criticism. But it mustn't be forgotten that Cambridge did hire this man. Cambridge did not look after this man, and this man is dead. I'm not connecting those things, but very often people will say, well, the story's sort of over now. Well, it's not over. In fact, the investigation is probably only really beginning.
1: Yeah. Let's just finish off this part by having a look at a story inside the Metro, page 3. Do not form an orderly queue at the bar. This seems to be a thing with younger generations. They actually queue at the bar. Now, some say it's because that's what had to happen during the pandemic and that as a behaviour has stayed. But whatever happened to having a bit of bar presence, getting your order in before someone else? That's how it used to be. And didn't always work for me, but you know, I'm sure you did well at it.
2: It's part of the sort of nature of, you know, what makes Britain so great is there is almost a sort of slightly unspoken kind of horizontal queue at the bar, yeah, like where you sort of respect kind of roughly who came first. Yeah. And sometimes there's just a politeness in, even if somebody arrived after you, letting them go first. And it kind of just causes a little of that interaction and dialogue between people, which is much more exciting and interesting than just queuing at a bar. I guess it means you don't have to get your sharp elbows out. I mean, I've seen some bars where they basically just will call people straight to the front, and if you aren't, you know, if you're waiting in the queue, then you'll just be there for a while.
3: Absolutely. Well, you were implying that your bar presence isn't that good. I have,
1: it's touch and go.
3: I have none. Absolutely none. Honestly, I can be at the bar, yeah, and 10 people will be served who are all behind me. And I still don't know why, but and I'm sort of literally going, hi, hello.
1: I bet people buy you drinks.
3: It's embarrassing. No, they really don't. They really don't. I'm invisible.
1: Every cloud has a silver lining on this one.
0: 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Coming up in the sport, Harry Kane has cast serious doubt over whether he'll return to playing in the Premier League.
4: 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Why was a certain decision taken? Why did something happen? Why did they say or do that? I'm Neil Paterson, and it's my job as a journalist to find out why.
5: Just explain why.
6: It's a difficult one.
7: Well, I mean, it's massive.
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0: to the United States now, where the country is gripped by the trial of Lindsay Clancy. She's admitted strangling her three young children before trying to take her own life at their Massachusetts home. Her lawyers say she was experiencing postpartum psychosis at the time.
1: She loved her children, all of them, very, very much.
2: And during that period of time, let's say October, November of 2022, what did you observe about Lindsay?
1: She reached out to me in November and told me that she felt unwell.
2: Did you find that Lindsay was interested at all times in trying to get better and see doctors?
1: Very much so.
2: Did you find at all, or do you have an opinion with your observations of Lindsay as to whether or not she was offered help and would just spurn it and not see doctors and not have
1: she was
2: treatment?
1: Begging for help.
0: Now, as artificial intelligence makes its way into every aspect of our lives, some in China are taking it a step further. More and more people are opting for digital or AI-based companionship over human-to-human interactions. Our Asia correspondent Helen Ann Smith reports.
3: In an ordinary shopping centre, this is a somewhat extraordinary event. A place for fans and fantasy. A place for flirtation, too. The people here are all followers of a Chinese video game called Love and Deep Space. What you can't miss is the collection of cosplayers. In the game, users adapt storylines to develop romantic relationships with these figures. Here, that virtual love is embodied, enacted, embraced. This is the character they're celebrating.
4: Hold me.
3: Raphael, a protagonist in Love and Deep Space.
4: What should I do?
3: It's a phenomenon that blends action with virtual relationships.
4: There was no applause, but the audience was thrilled.
3: At multiple points, it's been China's most downloaded game. Amongst the hundreds, we meet a young woman called Xiao Lu. She's 26 and works in the automotive industry. For her, this game is not just a pastime. She considers herself to be in a relationship with Raphael.
5: Would you like to have a boyfriend in the real world and maybe get married one day?
6: Yeah, nah.
5: Do you feel in love with Raphael?
6: 对，当然。哎，同样我在他那里也可以感受到他对我的爱。
7: We have 10 people for making the app.
5: Yeah.
3: But others out there are raising the stakes, raising the sophistication, companionship products that are adding AI.
7: I love the fact that you've just got them in your lobby.
6: Yeah.
3: This company in South China is just one such example.
7: Can we go in?
6: Yeah, sure, please.
3: In the testing room.
7: Oh, wow.
3: A real sense of how far this technology could go.
7: That's our whole body robot. Wow.
3: They say this doll will interpret your emotions, remember what you've told it, and respond to human touch.
8: My love, come here. I'll give you the biggest hug ever at Fuse.
7: Biggest hug ever. Okay, here we go. Oh...
8: There you are, my love.
3: A blending of robotics with companionship AI and a notably wide-ranging ambition.
7: And is it possible to have sex with this doll? That's also a part of companionship. We will make it as an option if people want it. Are you worried about it replacing human-to-human relationships? Because is there a danger that people could become very reliant on this? Somebody might say that, but it's even more dangerous that people only talk to AI in virtual life, but not face-to-face in physical life.
3: Guardrails for vulnerable users is something companies say they take seriously. But the Chinese government is taking no chances. Stringent new legislation now makes AI companions here more regulated than almost anywhere else.
9: There's no denying China is one of the most exciting places in the world right now when it comes to AI innovation. And there is genuine energy and enthusiasm for it. But there are also conditions about this country that offer some cause for concern. The economy here is really tough on young people. There is a serious shortage of jobs and a relatively well-documented rise in isolation and loneliness. And the government here are also really worried about a major drop-off in the birth rate, with many young women citing economic and social pressures as reasons why they don't want to have children. So the question is, how far is the popularity of digital companions a symptom of these social problems? And how far could they be making things worse?
10: 一般就是2个小时左右，因为我们会去先化妆。
3: Hao Qi is well placed to answer that question. She's a medical student, but today she's getting ready to take a client on a date. A paying fan who wants to spend time with a real version of her virtual boyfriend. This is a video from one of her previous dates. The client, she says, dictates the terms, the treatment, the food, the outfits. A craze, she says, that spurs both community and isolation.
9: Have you ever been on a date where you felt really worried about someone, that they were lonely or that their mental health wasn't good or that they were really unhappy?
10: 会有的，就是他们，就是包括我的有些单主，他们见到我，就是会先拥抱我，然后。
3: China is not alone in grappling with these questions, but it is a place especially open-minded to digitalization. The most modern of crazes, the most modern of moral minefields. Helen Ann Smith, Sky News in Beijing.
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0: bid has been tabled by Manchester City for Dimitar Berbatov in the last few minutes.
1: We've made an offer. I think it's agreed between ourselves and Tottenham. And now really it's about the Boyd-Mingham decision, I think.
2: City come in and you're thinking, goodness me, this is another statement from them.
3: When did you become aware that Manchester City had entered the race?
4: On the way to the Carrington, then I find out that City are coming in with the offer.
5: Are you on the phone to Robbie Keane saying, is he signing or not?
6: Yeah, a little bit.
3: Did you fear at one stage that he would go to Manchester City?
6: No, I didn't fear it.
2: If City had snatched that one right at the death, the noisy neighbours would have been absolutely the noisiest ever.
7: The question now is, which hospital is he going to have his medical? Is it Manchester City's hospital or Manchester United?
4: My agent is telling me, in the car, someone called him. He's in the front seat. Sir Alex is next to him. I'm in the back seat. So someone is calling him and telling him that. And I'm like thinking to myself, so how do I react here? What do I say? What is Alex going to say? And I'm like, Emil, no. You know where we're going. We know what we came for. Just one club here. We'll go for United.
8: If he sort of turned at the last minute and gone to Man City, then it probably wasn't the right player for us anyway. I was confident that he wouldn't go there in the end.
2: I do think they were trying to get under United's skin. I think it was kind of like, we'll show you. We can certainly challenge you money-wise now. Any player United would have gone for that day, that summer, City probably would have thrown the hat in the ring as well.
3: Why were you so set on United?
4: It was like the badge. It was like the history. It was like the players. It was like the legends. It was like the trophies, the manager, the fans, the stadium, the aura.
9: You just enjoying Man United tonight?
4: We go to Old Trafford where the offices were. I go in, I see the whole table full of documents ready to be signed, if needed to be signed, but prepared just in case. Then I go to a different room with David Gill, with Sir Alex, my agent, the lawyers. It was up and down to the corridors, to the offices, people talking on the phone. Daniel Levy calling on one line and say, come back right now, we're not letting you go.
8: I can get frantic and sitting here calmly. I wouldn't like to sort of give you the impression that you can't then have to lose your rag occasionally. You then have to sort of push things or get on with your lawyers or, you know, make certain phone calls. But I think ultimately, you know, if you're experienced in terms of what's required, you can get it done.
4: My agent is trying to convince him, no, we already had a deal. Then I took the phone and like, Daniel, please, we had a deal, I'm staying here, bam. Then he calls again, a bit more calm down. Okay, maybe we can work something out. Maybe the price was going up at times as well.
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10: The next couple of days will be cooler than recently with widespread showers, some heavy with hail and thunder. Northern Scotland and central and southwestern Britain can expect locally heavy showers to start the day. And there'll be a few elsewhere, but most other places will be dry. England, Wales and the east of Ireland will see heavy showers developing more widely through the morning, bringing a risk of localised flooding, hail and thunder. But there'll be some sunny spells too. Elsewhere, many places will be dry, but there will still be some showers, mostly light and well scattered. A northerly flow will make it cooler than recently. And the afternoon will bring little change, although the showers will become more isolated later.
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